0: Israel, Canada earlier today. We'll have more in just a moment. C-SPAN Radio, WCSB from Washington.
1: AP News, I'm Ben Thomas. The Trump administration is preparing to revoke the visas of up to 200,000 foreigners. Ed Donahue has details.
2: If it happens, it would be the largest single mass revocation of visas in U.S. history. State Department documents obtained by the AP show in the coming weeks, so-called B-1 and B-2 visas issued between 2016 and this year would be revoked. In a social media post, Deputy Secretary of State Christopher Landau called out people who he says try to use these visas to get into the country and then apply for asylum. In the past 18 months, the State Department revoked about 175,000 visas for people who have been convicted or accused of crimes, ranging from drunk driving to rape and robbery, as well as for people who spoke out publicly against U.S. policies, mostly in the Middle East. Ed Donahue, Washington.
1: In Haiti, a deadly gang attack on a farming community in the hills above the capital. Lisa Dwyer has the story.
3: Wells filled the air in Kenscop as survivors found the bodies of friends and family strewn on the streets. One man flung himself on the side of the road and cried as people around him picked up bodies wrapped in blood-spattered sheets. Robert Jean says he heard shooting before dawn and tried to wake everyone up, only to find out his brother was killed. The mayor blames the attack on members of Div Ansam, which the U.S. government designates as a foreign terrorist organization. The killings come less than a week after the U.S. government deported more than 160 people back to Haiti, saying that some were convicted gang members. I'm Lisa Dwyer.
1: The Trump administration's announced new sanctions on Iran, aiming to economically isolate it. Tehran's vowed a harsh response. Sources tell AP Canada will announce retaliatory tariffs against the U.S. tomorrow. Stocks closed mixed. The Dow rose, but the S&P and the Nasdaq were lower. This is AP News.
0: Now, more from a news conference that took place in Ontario, Canada, earlier today.
4: Adam Atkinson, CACH News. I just want to get your reaction to Trump's latest Truth Social post came down about 20 minutes ago. I wish I could do his voice, but I can't, so I'll just do it normal. Lots of bluster from Doug Ford, who is better known as the less charismatic, intelligent, and overall unimpressive brother of the late, great Rob Ford. So you guys aren't going to be best friends. Let's get your reaction to that.
5: Well, I can go back and forth with Trump. You know, I'm just not going to take the bait. This guy's a loser. He's going to be a loser, and simple as that. We're going to fight with everything we have, and you know something? I have more courage, more brains in my baby toe than he has in his whole body. So there you go.
6: That concludes our media questions today.
5: Well, folks, thank you so much. I want to thank everyone here. I want to thank the builders. I want to thank Mars Homes. I want to thank the mayor. She's a champion. You know, she's leading the whole province now. Did you know that, guys? 444 municipalities. She has cut down to zero DCs. And congratulations, Mayor. Thank you. She's going to cut red tape like we are. We're still going to create more jobs than anywhere in North America. We're going to make sure we're prosperous, even with Donald Trump, the tyrant, coming after us. But isn't this great? He's going in 2 years, and he might even be going sooner if the Dems get their act together and win the midterms. So everyone down there, independents, Republicans and Democrat, kick this bully out of office. Thank you. God bless you. Thank you.
7: Doug Ford, the Premier of Ontario, holding a news conference with members of his cabinet in Hamilton, Ontario, responding to the trade tensions with the United States, talks breaking down, and the U.S. imposing 50% tariffs on $20 billion of Canadian goods.
8: 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Vance.
9: In the political history of the United States, books have had a big impact on who the public follows in elections. In 1956, John F. Kennedy published Profiles in Courage, which sold 2.8 million copies by his death in 1963. Jimmy Carter released his title, Why Not the Best, in 1975, the year before he was elected president. When Barack Obama first released his life story in 1995, he only sold approximately 9,000 copies. When it was re-released in 2004, he sold 4.7 million copies. President Trump's Art of the Deal, published in 1987, sold at least 1.5 million. J.D. Vance was unknown in 2016 when he appeared on C-SPAN's Q&A. His book

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1: 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Vance about his book, Hillbilly Elegy, on this episode of Book Notes Plus with our host, Brian Lamb. 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
3: Next on C-SPAN Radio, we'll hear from the Vice President of the United States. 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
4: Well, hello, Maine. I am so thrilled to be back in this beautiful state. And of course, it's always my great honor to join our incredible Vice President when we're out on the road. And I'm really excited to be here at Compotech. Now, this is an incredible small business that got its start with a big vision and a little support from the SBA. That's my agency. So please join me in thanking Paul Melrose for hosting us here today. It's a great honor. All right. Thank you, Paul. Now, y'all may know that Paul started this business about 15 years ago with a big idea and a purchase of a single piece of equipment off of eBay. Now, thankfully, he took a big bet on his American dream because today, this is the fastest growing manufacturer in the entire state of Maine. Yeah. Good job, guys. That's right. That means nearly 100 hardworking Mainers from this local community are producing life-saving ballistics for our U.S. Army, our brave men and women of the U.S. Army, right here. And that story is only possible right here in America. You know, all you need here is a good work ethic, a refusal to give up, and a little grace from God. That is the beauty of America. That's the American dream. You deserve it. And President Trump is fighting for that for you every single day. Now, and I see it firsthand. You know what America first means. It means that our first duty is to you and to our great nation, not to illegal aliens, not to big government bureaucrats or globalist elites. And now, you've seen this. That's right. You've seen this. There's a whining group of malcontented radicals that disagree with America first. You know, they disagree with everything that built this great nation for the last 250 years, and instead of rolling up their sleeves and getting to work to build an incredible future, all they do is peddle fake grievances and crazy lies, and perhaps the craziest lie they're peddling is socialism. Socialism is the opposite of the American dream. They want to punish your success. Look, they also want to take over small businesses like this one. They say ownership is bad. They say that the government should run business. And instead of working, they want you to work and subsidize those who refuse to work. Well, that's a crazy idea. And it's not just government control over our businesses, over our main streets. It's big government socialism like healthcare, taking over our borders and opening them up and allowing the Green New Scam to drive massive regulation and shut in our energy. And worst of all, perhaps, these communist comrades want to defund our police and defund our military. We're not going to let that happen. Let's give a hand to our police officers and our military. I mean, you know what that would do? It would create the type of devastation, the type of poverty that you see in Cuba and Venezuela. That's what they want for America. That's how much they hate America. And my friend, the only thing socialism brings is mutually assured poverty. We're not going to let that happen because President Trump believes in the American people. He believes in this nation more than ever. Now, let me tell you, it is the hardworking men and women that make this country great, but I don't have to tell you that because that's you. And thanks to all of your hard work in this administration, a Main Street comeback is unfolding across this great country because for the last year, the Trump administration and our congressional Republicans in Congress has been laser focused on one thing, putting American workers, families, and small businesses first. I have seen it firsthand. Since day one, President Trump and Vice President Vance have worked with urgency, with resolve, and unapologetically to make America great again.
3: Small Business Administrator Kelly Loeffler.
4: And you see it. We're bringing back what made this country great. The nation that we knew, where freedom and grit, not the government, created generational opportunity. Instead of punishing you with high taxes, we reward you with the biggest tax cut in American history. Instead of crushing you with Green New Deal mandates, we're cutting thousands of regulations every day. Instead of closing great factories like this one and sending millions of jobs overseas, we're protecting American jobs with fair and reciprocal trade. Friends, thanks to President Trump, common sense is returning to America. Common sense. It's common sense. Now, despite the obstruction of congressional Democrats, we're throwing fraudsters in jail when they steal billions of dollars of your taxpayer money. They got to go to jail. Against the protests of the radical left, we're shipping criminal illegals back home when they commit violent crimes against Americans. You know, common sense. And while the WNBA can't seem to make up their mind about this one, we're fighting to keep boys out of girls' sports and out of girls' locker rooms. Common sense. Common sense. Now, the mainstream media and the liberal elites said it couldn't be done, that we should just manage America's decline into dependency. But they were dead wrong. All we needed was a new president. Now, you know, the working family tax cuts put thousands of dollars back into hardworking families' pockets, whether it's no tax on tips, Social Security, 20% pass-through deduction for small businesses like this to reinvest in their businesses to add workers. We see it happening every day. This is the most pro-worker, pro-America, pro-Main Street legislation ever passed in the history of our nation, and yet every single congressional Democrat voted no. They voted so that you would send more money to Washington. They voted against you keeping your hard-earned money in your pocket. But President Trump, Vice President Vance, did not stop. They are fixing it. They didn't break it, but they're fixing it. They're working for you, not for the big government socialists, not for the Green New Deal scam artists, and not for our global elites, but for our workers, our job creators, our families like yours who make our nation great. Now, my friends, we are seeing a historic comeback on Main Street, and there's no question the best is yet to come. But none of this would have been possible without the incredible leadership of President Trump and our great Vice President, J.D. Vance. And you know his story from humble beginnings, a man of deep faith, to a husband to Usha, the father of four beautiful children. He was the deciding vote on the working family tax cuts, and he's leading the White House task force to end the fraud that is draining billions from taxpayer coffers. Yeah. There's so much fraud. We gotta end it. We gotta end it. But above all, he unapologetically fights for American values, for you, and he does it all alongside President Trump. And that's why he's here in this great state to stand alongside of you, to save the American dream for you. Ladies and gentlemen, please join me in welcoming our great Vice President, J.D. Vance.
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0: Thank you, everybody. Please, please take a seat. I want to give a thank you to our incredible, incredible small business administrator, Kelly Loeffler, who in addition to supporting our small businesses better than almost anybody else, is also one of our real MVPs when it comes to fighting fraud in the federal government. She has found tens of billions of dollars of your tax dollars and given it back to you rather than the fraudsters. So give it up for Kelly Loeffler for doing a great job. I have a few other thank yous as well. First, thanks to House Minority Leader Billy Bob Falkingham and Senate Minority Leader Trey Stewart. Where are you guys? Stand up. And I gotta give a few shout outs here to a few people who couldn't be with us today. The first is Bobby Charles, who I know is running for governor. Give a round of applause for Bobby Charles. Now, Bobby has got, as you all know, an amazing record of standing up to the drug cartels and the international criminal gangs. He has been an amazing fighter for the state of Maine. He's going to make a more amazing governor for the state of Maine. And, of course, the second shout-out I got to give is to my dear friend Susan Collins, the senator from Maine. Thank you. Now, I always, whenever I'm in the great state of Maine, which is one of my favorite states, it's beautiful, it's got hardworking people, amazing industries. I love a state like Maine, which has got this incredible natural beauty, but is also a place of hardworking Americans. So I love to be here. And whenever I'm in Maine, I got to give Susan a little bit of crap. Because as you know, Susan is the most independent member of the United States Senate, and as the President of the United States Senate, she sometimes makes my job just a little bit harder. But she makes it harder because she is coming to work every single day and fighting not for a political party or not for any abstraction. She comes to work every single day, and she fights for the great people of Maine, and I've seen it. Susan has been, I'll tell you a little story about Susan. She has been in my house probably a half dozen times, the vice president's residence at the Naval Observatory, and I've never seen a person who is more attuned to the details of every single thing. She's always asking, what does this do for Maine? How is this good for Maine? How is this bad for Maine? And she tries to get as much good for this state out of Washington and as little bad out of Washington for this state, which, by the way, is a very hard job. But she does it an amazing job, and so please give it up to our very independent friend, Susan Collins. And last but certainly not least, we are here to celebrate and give a big shout out for former Governor Paul LePage, who is going to make a great congressman for the state of Maine. This guy is so much fun to be around, and his love for Maine is infectious. This is not a politician who punches the card. This is a guy who loves this state. And we got to remember, when he was the governor of this state, Maine went from a place that couldn't pay its own Medicare bills, Paul remembers this, to a state with huge budget surpluses. And Paul didn't just do that. Paul used those surpluses to do what? He cut your taxes, he tamped down on welfare fraud, and he eliminated the shortfalls that existed in Maine's pension system, while all at the same time protecting the most vulnerable members of this state. He stood up for you. He stood up for retirees. He stood up for the disabled. He stood up for every law-abiding citizen that required Maine's public services to function, but to function for the people who actually paid into them and actually need them. So take it from me, a guy like Paul LePage, he is not a go-along-to-get-along politician. He is an independent-minded guy, but he is independent for you. There's one thing I know that Paul cares about, and that's fighting hard for his people every single day. We got to send Paul LePage to Congress. Now, I'm here in Brewer to tell you that the Trump administration, we're here to send a signal. We're here to send a signal that we fight for you. We're here to send a signal that we're standing with Paul LePage. And most importantly, we're here to send a signal that we are standing up for the good people of Maine every single day. We're standing up for your workers. We're standing up for your families. We're standing up for the incredible natural beauty of the state of Maine and every single citizen who relies on it, who enjoys it, who has made this place their home for generations. Because here's the thing. I am sick of towns like Brewer falling behind. I want towns like Brewer to get ahead. I want Brewer to thrive. We want great manufacturers like the one that we're standing in right now, Compitech, the fastest growing manufacturer in the state of Maine. I want to reward companies like Compitech that invest in their workers rather than in trying to ship jobs overseas just to make a quick penny. So with the help of our friends in Congress and future friends like Paul LePage in Congress, the Trump administration enacted the single biggest tax cut in history for Maine's workers. We brought down drug costs, Trump RX, and ensured that our nation's housing supply goes to citizens, not to private equity investors. And we provided historic tax relief for Maine parents and families. We have invested $1,000 in every new baby born in the United States of America thanks to Trump accounts, which we're very proud of. And as you all know, the second lady and I just welcomed about 5 weeks ago a beautiful fourth child, baby Alec. Thank you.
1: Campaign event on behalf of House candidate Paul LePage. C-SPAN Radio.
0: Somebody behind me is very excited about that. Trust me, I'm excited too. But, you know, the second lady, when the president asked me to join the ticket and become his running mate, the second lady said, well, you can have one of two things. You can be vice president or you can have a fourth child. Ladies and gentlemen, I must be pretty persuasive because I got both. But I got it in part. I like to joke because, you know, Usha was not sold on having a second child. And then I said, honey, the Congress just gave us the $1,000 Trump account and the working families tax cuts. She was like, all right, I guess we're going to have a fourth baby to take advantage of this. But when you hear Kelly Loeffler rightfully talk about the rise of socialism, one of the things we believe in the Trump administration is that the way to defeat socialism, it's not to throw slogans at people. It's not politician talk and repeating the same old thing. It's giving people a real stake in the future. Now, $1,000 may not sound like much, but you take $1,000 to a child born tomorrow in the United States of America, and you give that child 18 years of compounding, 18 years of interest accrued, 18 years of investing in something, and that's how we make the next generation of Americans have a real stake in the next generation of the American economy. And that's what you gotta do if you want to fight socialism. Give people a stake in the future. The Democrats are running a very corrupt game, which is they're trying to tear down this country, tear down our young people, tear down our military. And what's left over with the ashes of what they've torn down is socialism. But we've got a different approach, my friends. We want to invest in you. We want to fight for you, and we want to fight for your children's future. We're going to defeat socialism by giving you a stake in the American dream, and that's how we're going to win the future. But I got to say that what we're doing it's not just a 2-year or even a 4-year process. Think about this. This country was plundered over a generation. Our goal is to reverse a consensus that has screwed over communities like this one for decades. I got to be honest, it was Republicans and Democrats that did it together. For 40 years, places like Brewer have been told that it doesn't matter. That it doesn't matter if we make things here in Maine or 5,000 miles away with foreign workers. Think about this. The people who are running our country, the people who are supposed to be devoted and dedicated to this community, They said that we were stupid or stuck in the past if we wanted good manufacturing jobs right here in communities like Brewer. What we really needed, they told us, was just to juice the short-term profits of a few big corporations. We needed to open that border and prioritize foreign workers over our own citizens. They would cheer on the corporate raiders as they slashed headcount and shifted all those businesses either to foreign countries or brought in illegal aliens to employ. And as our politicians and some of those corporate cronies got rich, who bore the cost? We know it was us. You bore the cost. We bore the cost. Communities like mine in Middletown, Ohio, and communities like this one in Brewer, Maine. Men and women who built their lives around a factory or around the community that existed and was supported by that factory, they were left powerless. And they were left destitute when decisions by far-off politicians made this community poor so that a few people could earn a few quick bucks. And it wasn't just the businesses, my friend, it was the politicians. But just as it was a policy choice by people in Washington to let that happen to you and near your community, in 2024, Brewer made a new choice to reverse 40 years of American decline and send Donald J. Trump back to the White House. And if you think about it, in just 18 months, we have seen an industrial renaissance all across the United States of America. Nationwide, all across our country, factory construction employment has exploded. 83,000 new jobs in factory construction just since Donald Trump came back into the White House. Trillions of dollars, trillions, are pouring into our country to support new facilities, new jobs, and of course, new workers and to train workers in the new jobs of the future. And as companies start building, orders for new factory machinery and other capital goods are breaking records. We're seeing the very foundation laid for a manufacturing renaissance all across this country. Did you know demand for metal cutting and machine tools has hit its highest level in almost 40 years in the United States of America? And all that construction, my friends, it's supporting, as Kelly said, an America First manufacturing boom, with last month's activity in the manufacturing sector reaching its highest level in years. We've created, in just 18 months, 29,000 new manufacturing jobs, and we've reversed years of wage decline where people were getting poorer. Now, finally, we're seeing wages up 4.2% just over the last year. And who are the beneficiaries? The workers at companies like Compotec are reaping the benefits. Now, you don't have taxes on overtime. If you work a little bit harder, the federal government ought to keep its hand out of your pocket, and it is, thanks to the Working Families Tax Cut. And this business is the perfect example of what we want to see thrive. Our vision of America is that we want businesses and workers investing in their communities, investing in their homelands, and thriving together. Where previous generations of Washington leadership would reward the people who are shipping factory jobs overseas, we are rewarding factories and manufacturers right here in Brewer, Maine, like Compotec. Now, one of the reasons I'm so happy to be here is because I think this factory has an amazing story, and it exemplifies a lot of the rise and fall, and under President Trump, the rise again of American industrial might. If you visited this very facility 16 years ago, you'd have seen a much, much different sight. In 2010, the previous tenant closed up shop, cutting 100 good-paying jobs in the community and leaving this massive, beautiful space completely empty. Fast forward today, 16 years later, and what you've got is the perfect example of the revolution in smart manufacturing occurring under the Trump administration. This is a business that's gone from 2 to 85 employees, hiring back a whole lot of the men and women who lost their jobs in 2010 under the administration of Barack Obama. And it's not just that they've got great jobs, they're doing something really important in the process. They are building the critical defense tech that keeps our service members safe overseas. I was in one of these cans, and it was unbelievable how strong it was and how capable it was, and you can put them up almost anywhere in the blink of an eye. So they're not just working good jobs. They're not just making good wages. They're investing in their own community, and they're hiring local, and they're teaching technical skills to Mainers in the process. I want to give a special shout-out to one of the very impressive people, Jamie Beers, who I believe is behind me. Jamie? Now, they didn't tell me that Jamie was a good-looking guy with a beard, and Jamie, I hate good-looking guys with beards because they make me feel jealous, but I got to say, Jamie is an amazing human being. He's a maintenance manager here who worked his way through high school to learn his trade so he could take care of his three daughters. Now, Jamie is a real son of the state of Maine, having been born and raised in northern Maine. This is his home, and I want to give him a quick congratulations as well because this past June, he got married to the love of his life, the beautiful Danielle. So congratulations, my man. And she's right there.
1: 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C-SPAN Radio.
0: Not just the love of your life, but a fellow employee at Compitech. All right, man. This company's been better to Jamie than I realized. Now, my friends, this is exactly what I love to see in states like Maine. This is exactly what we want to support in the Trump administration. We want companies that buy American, that hire American, and that invest in American communities. You know, the Democrats have this idea that business is bad and everybody else is good. Our attitude is much more subtle, but it's much more real and true. That if you're a business that's building in your backyard, if you're investing in your workers and trying to make a great American product, then we are on your side because you are on the side of American workers and American patriots. We want companies that help our country and our workers lead the world in innovation without selling anybody short. And thanks to the efforts of folks like Kelly at the SBA and, of course, the Working Families Tax Cut, we're lifting them up. We're making it easier and rewarding them for investing right here in Brewer so they can continue to expand, continue to build, and hopefully have a couple more love stories like Jamie's. Now, our administration's policies. Is that really your brother? Okay. Well, God love you guys. This is a family affair. Our administration's policies. Look, we've allowed manufacturers like Compitech. We've encouraged manufacturers like Compitech to invest more in tooling and then to get reimbursed for the training and the apprenticeships that they are actually working on and that their people are doing. We took action to allow our small businesses to worry less about ridiculous red tape that had been put in place by congressional Democrats. Here's the basic principle. If you run into issues with federal contracting, they can work directly with Kelly's team at the Small Business Administration so they can go toe-to-toe with their bigger peers. Because think about it. The big businesses, they've got an army of lawyers that can cut through that red tape. Compitech doesn't. So what have we done? We have put the government on the side of companies like Compitech and the workers who are building this community. It's a great thing. And when places like Brewer thrive, when Compitech thrives, they make our whole nation safer. But it also means good wages. It means stability and dignity for the men and women who work here. It means workers can raise their families. It means people can not suffer under financial stress, but can have the space to fall in love and spend a little bit of extra time with their families, maybe take a vacation. That's what this is really about, ladies and gentlemen. It's not about you know, you hear people talk about growth and the importance of growth. Why do we talk about those things? Because we want good jobs. We want dignity. We want the dignity of knowing that if you work hard and you build something, if you play by the rules, your country is going to have your back for a change. And work naturally. That's the only thing that is actually going to give people that real dignity. A welfare check is never going to replace a job. And we've got a choice in November. Do we want a party that provides good jobs or a party that provides a lot of welfare checks? I vote for good jobs. How about you? But it's not just good jobs that protect your dignity. Another thing that we've got to do and that we've been doing to protect your dignity is stopping that terrible poison that was flooding across the southern border and costing thousands of Maine citizens their lives. By closing the southern border, the media and the Democrats, they say that it's heartless. It's heartless to enforce your border. But our border enforcement is not based in fear or hatred of anybody else. It's based on a love of our countrymen, of a love of the people, the men and women in this room. Because what we did is that we helped keep drugs out of Maine communities. Don't take my word for it. Last year in 2025, did you know that overdoses in the state of Maine were down by 20%? And already in 2026, they're down by another 17%. We sealed the border, and that's what happened, my friends, and that's why we did it. So even as Democrats call for abolishing the police or for slashing the funding of the people who are keeping that border secure, we have backed the blue and fought for our police officers because they fight for us every single day. Let's give a shout out to our great law enforcement officers. They deserve it. To our police officers, our sheriffs, and everybody else, our firefighters, we are never going to abandon the men and women who put their lives on the line to keep communities like this one safe. And because of their work, and because of our efforts to support them in Washington, America is undergoing one of the largest reductions in violent crime in the history of the United States of America. Did you know that homicides in this country plummeted to their lowest levels in 126 years? That's amazing. That's an incredible thing. Now, it's not rocket science. On the one hand, you back the blue, and on the other hand, we've deported thousands of violent predators, criminals, fraudsters, and other people who are making it harder for law-abiding citizens to live their lives. And it's not just the effect on crime. You know, I was always asked during the campaign, they'd say, what are the things that are causing housing prices to go up? And I'd say, common sense, it's supply and demand. That if you bring in millions and millions of illegal aliens, you got to put them somewhere. And when you give them houses that ought go by right to American citizens, that's going to increase the cost of housing for everybody else. Well, it's 18 months, ladies and gentlemen, and the verdict is in. Where housing doubled under the leadership of Joe Biden, rents are falling for the first time in a decade under the leadership of Donald Trump because we got people who shouldn't be here the hell out of our country. It's very simple. Now, you hear me talk a lot about job growth, and obviously that matters. We care a lot about job growth, but I don't just care about job growth. I care about where the job growth goes. And did you know, this is the craziest statistic of the entire last administration, that all of the net job creation under Joe Biden's leadership went to foreign-born Americans, mostly illegal aliens. Under this administration, all of the net job growth has gone to native-born American citizens. It's gone to you, because that's who we're here to fight for. Now, we in the Trump administration, of course, joined by our good friend Paul LePage, we operate under a simple principle. The government exists to put you first. But who do the Democrats put first? Well, unfortunately, everybody else, not you. At every turn, the far left has opposed our work to put law-abiding American citizens first. They opposed our effort to cut your taxes. They opposed our effort to secure the border. They opposed our effort to support the police. And they opposed our effort to bring down those fentanyl overdoses. And unfortunately, I gotta say, Maine has been a perfect example of this, because as amazing as this community is, natural beauty, hardworking people, Maine has every single bit to be a recipe for success. But if we compare the last couple of years to when Paul LePage was governor, what do we see? We saw that Paul LePage cracked down on the epidemic of welfare fraud and abuse happening in cities like Lewiston. He doubled the number of investigators he had in the state going after fraud. And meanwhile, the current group of jokers running the state of Maine, they have doubled down on fraud. They have doubled down on stealing your tax dollars and giving it to people who shouldn't deserve it. They've doubled down on making it harder to find and catch and prosecute the fraudsters. They've made it harder for your tax dollars to go where they ought to. And this is where I want to close out, because everything that I've talked about, all of the good work that we're doing, the tax relief, everything is going to be jeopardized unless we stop allowing fraudsters to take advantage of the state of Maine. We got to put the fraudsters behind bars and fight for you for a change. Now I asked Paul, I said, how in the name of God did a state that was doing so well when you were governor and has the most amazing people anywhere in the world, how did Maine become one of the main capitals of defrauding the American taxpayer? And the answer, turns out, is, well, I've heard a lot of answers. All of those are right. But look, one of the answers is somehow you guys hired an auditor who is not actually an auditor and failed the auditor exam. Well, call it old-fashioned common sense, but if you want somebody managing your money, maybe they ought to actually meet the constitutional requirements to do the job. And for Matt Dunlap, if you've got a guy who cannot protect your tax dollars from fraudsters, who has turned your state into one of the fraud capitals of the United States of America, maybe you should be saying to Matt Dunlap, you're fired, not promoted to the United States Congress. So when I look at the choice before you, it's very simple. Are we going to choose somebody who fights for businesses like Compotec, or going to choose for people who encourage companies to ship jobs overseas? If we're going to fight for companies like Compotec, we need to fight for Paul LePage. Are we going to fight for the people of Maine who have been victimized by the fentanyl coming into our communities? Or are we going to fight for the drug traffickers who have brought it in? If we're going to fight for Maine, we got to fight for Paul LePage. Are we going to fight for the fraudsters who are stealing your money? Or are we going to fight for your children to have a safe and prosperous community right here in the state that they love? Because if we're going to fight for the children of Maine, we got to fight for Paul LePage. Are we going to crack down on the food stamp fraudsters so that the food stamps can go to the needy Maine children who actually depend on that program? If you're fighting for the people of Maine, for the food stamps, for the people who actually deserve them, and not for the fraudsters, we got to send Paul LePage to Congress. At every step of the way, you guys are blessed to have a congressional candidate who has actually fought for you rather than the fraudsters, rather than the criminals, rather than the illegal aliens. So I'm going to say very simply, my friends, everything that we've accomplished over the past couple of years, it could be undone if you send a lot of crazy people to Congress to fight against us. What I'm asking is that you send an independent voice, a voice for Maine. You send somebody who's going to fight for you and against the fraud. Send Paul LePage to Congress, and let's get to work to save our country. God bless you. Thank you, Paul. Thank you, guys.
1: This campaign event took place in Brewer, Maine on Monday.
0: All right. Now, please, have a seat. Sorry, I told the media I'd take a few questions. I forgot about that. So, I would like to start with the local press, and if we've got a little time, I'll take some questions for the national poll after that. Local press, fire away.
2: Vice President Vance, Grace Blanchard, ABC 7 and Fox 22 News here in Bangor. On the topic of fraud, just a few months ago, you were across the river in Bangor addressing fraud concerns and expressing an openness to work with the Mills administration. Can you speak on any progress that has been made since then in terms of regarding cooperation between the Trump administration, the fraud task force, and the Mills administration?
0: Well, what I said back in Bangor a few months ago, and I'll repeat it here today, is we don't want the anti-fraud issue to become partisan. We really don't. Democrat, Republican, or independent, whoever you voted for president in 2024, you should be standing behind the principle that the hard-earned tax dollars of the people in this room ought to go to what they paid for, not to the fraudsters. That's simple. So we've reached out to the governor, to the attorney general. We've gotten, you know, some people in their office have been responsive. But I hate to say it, that after a few months of working with these guys, I don't have a great amount of confidence that they're going to lean into this anti-fraud effort. And I think the problem is that their incompetence or their something worse is one of the reasons why Maine has become such a capital of fraud. And particularly, it's a lot of healthcare fraud. You think about this. The two big federal programs, Medicaid and Medicare. Medicare is the program that you paid into if you're an elderly American for your entire life to ensure that you've got good health care on retirement. Medicaid is the program that ensures that our low-income Mainers and low-income folks across the country have access to basic medicine. And I like that. I don't want a kid who can't afford to go see a doctor to suffer. We say in the United States of America, we're going to take care of our fellow citizens when they're down on their luck. And that's a good and amazing and generous thing. What do you see? You see fraudsters taking advantage of those programs. You see people saying that they're providing healthcare services, collecting a whole lot of money, but not doing a single bit of healthcare. It's got to stop. And what I'd say to the governor and the attorney general of the state, we continue to have open arms. Come and work with us. Fight against the fraud. Fight for your own people. We'd love to work with you.
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3: Rachel, I'm from the Portland Press Herald. I'm wondering if you can talk a little bit about the negotiations over the tariffs with Canada, and particularly what might you say to businesses and consumers that are worried about the impacts of those tariffs and how those negotiations are going?
0: Sure. Well, first of all, I'd say we're very mindful of the fact that Maine is a border state with Canada. There's a lot of cross-border transaction between Maine and Canada. And what we're trying to do here is just make sure that Maine actually gets a fair deal. If you look at the amount of tariffs that have been applied, not just on Maine, but on a lot of our northern states that are doing cross-border trade with Canada, Canada and China have been the two worst countries when it comes to trade policy anywhere in the world. What a shame that is. China, you of course expect. They're our biggest economic competitor. I would expect that from China. I would not expect that from Canada. We have to remember, Canada is a state. Sorry, Freudian slip. That was actually an accident. Canada is a country that has underinvested in its military that quite literally would get invaded by a foreign country were it not for the umbrella of protection provided by the United States of America. And so how does Canada actually respond to that? By treating the people of Maine fairly? No. They apply ridiculous tariffs and other non-tariff duties on Maine products coming into Canada, and they don't expect Maine or anybody else to fight back. We're sick of that. We're actually going to fight back against unfair trade practices, whether it's coming from China or Canada. Now, And let me just give you a very, very simple and concrete example. If you buy dairy, cheese, butter, milk that comes from Canada into Maine, you probably are buying a product that has 0% tariffs on it. Okay? And by the way, if Canada applied 0%, that would be one thing. But you know, if a Maine farmer sends dairy products into Canada, they could be paying as much as a 250% tariff. Now, how is it fair to the farmers of Maine that they pay 250% when the Canadian farmers pay nothing? That unfairness is something that we just have to fix. And here's what happened with the most recent round of negotiations. They're still ongoing, and I want to be respectful of the process. But we know that Canada allows itself to be used as a backdoor for Chinese goods. They treat Chinese goods more fairly than they do the goods that come from the people of Maine. It's insanity. And what we've said to Canada is stop it. Apply a basic principle of fairness to the trade that you're doing between North Dakota and Canada, between Maine and Canada. And what happened at the very end is they came in with a bunch of unreasonable last-minute demands. I frankly thought we had a deal. I think that we should have a deal, but I think that we need to send a message loud and clear to the Prime Minister of Canada. Stop taking advantage of the people of Maine. Stop taking advantage of America. It's over. We expect fairness in our trade policy. I'll take a question from this gentleman up front. Well, I appreciate that question. The question was, how do we ensure accountability for the people who have committed fraud? And I do know that the Maine Wire and Paul LePage and really everybody who is a patriot in this community has been on top of the fraud issue, frankly, well before I was. Paul LePage has been the biggest advocate in state or federal government anywhere in the state of Maine at protecting your tax dollars and protecting these programs. It's one of the reasons why we got to get Paul LePage to Congress. I need the help, ladies and gentlemen. You got to send Paul to help me. But the two big things that we have to do to ensure that there is real accountability. Number one is when somebody commits fraud, they've got to go to prison and we've got to prosecute them. And that's what we've been doing. If you look at the number of anti-fraud prosecutions you've already seen, but also at a new, we set up a special position within the Department of Justice, an anti-fraud guy within the a deputy attorney general who's just going after fraud. That's his 100% day-to-day job, and we've massively ramped up the prosecutions. The second thing you got to do, and this was shocking to me when I started this work, is that if you had low-level fraud in the United States of America, we would largely, it wasn't an official policy, but if you committed fraud of, let's say, $1 million, the federal government would just look the other way. Isn't that crazy? So what we've done is we've said, no fraud is too small. If you are defrauding the American taxpayer, we're going to do everything that we can to put you in prison and send a message to the other fraudsters, the gig is up, commit fraud against America and go to jail.
4: Jackie Mundre, I work at WMTW, the ABC station in Portland, Maine. You touched on immigration a little bit, and I know immigration enforcement has been a priority of the Trump administration. I'm sure you're also aware there was a fatal shooting at the hands of an immigration agent in Biddeford 6 weeks ago. Last week, there was a shadow hearing with Democrats that say the Trump administration is not investigating this shooting. Where are we on that investigation that happened in Biddeford 6 weeks ago?
0: Well, first of all, that's not true. There was a shooting, as you mentioned, about 6 weeks ago, and of course the Trump administration, our Department of Justice, everybody investigates this stuff because we want everybody, whether they're political friends or not, everybody has to follow the law in the United States of America. It's that simple. Now, in that particular case, I don't want to comment on it. I want to prejudge all of the details. But look, when you have a law enforcement action, when you have somebody who is committing a crime in the United States of America, and you go and arrest that person. Now, I believe the person who was shot was not part of the underlying investigation, but when the officers approached the person they were trying to arrest, that person, like, drove away from the scene, and what at least the law enforcement officers argue is that that person posed a danger to the community. Again, I'm not going to prejudge the case, because I think everybody is entitled to their case, not in the court of public opinion, but a court trial by their juries, an actual real investigation, if that's what ultimately happens. Everybody is entitled to understand what's going on, whether what they're being accused of is actually legitimate, and ultimately, of course, if there is a criminal prosecution, then they're entitled to a jury by their peers. But when I look at that case, what I see is inevitably a country that is trying to enforce its laws, and it hasn't for a long time. And while Democrats get extremely agitated about the case, again, we're investigating that case. They're being dishonest if they say that we're not investigating that case. But what I see from Democrats is people who are far more worried about a shooting involving an illegal alien than they are about the fact that tens of thousands of Mainers died from fentanyl overdoses by that poison brought into our community. And so, my message to the Democrats who are so worried about that situation is to say, have a little bit of perspective. We can absolutely investigate every shooting, and we will, but we can also secure our border and ensure that that poison stops coming into our country, and that is our priority, and that's our emphasis. Now, we're going to hit the road here, so let me just say one final thing, and then I guess it's Monday. Tomorrow is my six-year-old, his first day of kindergarten, so we're very excited about that. I have some kids here who are not, looks like they're not excited to get back to school, but let me just say that, you know, even though I grew up in a different part of the country, I have a certain feeling of camaraderie with communities like this one, because I grew up in a town, a steel mill town, where everybody said it was the town of the past. People just accepted that the steel mill jobs were going away, that all of my buddies' dads would have to lose their jobs, that my papaw would lose his job, and that's just the way that it was. And I remember growing up and remember how many people, how many grandparents and parents said to their kids that if you want a future, you're going to have to go somewhere else. You're going to have to go off to school somewhere else. You're going to have to find a career somewhere else. You're going to have to get job training somewhere else. And I remember thinking to myself, how heartbreaking is it for a mom or a dad or a grandpa or a grandma to invest in this community, to love this community, to raise their kids in this community, but to not believe that there is any opportunity in the future in this community that they love. That's one of the things, it's one of the reasons why we love Compotech. It's one of the reasons why we're trying to invest and reinvest in communities all across the state of Maine. Because I don't want you to look at your own community as something that needs to be left behind. I want you to recognize that there is a great American future for your children, for your grandchildren, for your entire family, right here in Brewer, Maine, right here in the state that you all love. So when you ask yourself, why do we do what we're doing? It's not just because we want jobs. Of course we want that. Of course we want dignified wages. We want good health care benefits for everybody. Why we're doing what we're doing is because we know that the future of America cannot be rebuilt if we write off certain communities or leave certain communities behind. So my message to you, my message from Paul LePage is, the future is right here in Maine, so long as we're willing to fight for it. I'll stand by your side. Fight along with me. God bless you guys. It's good to see you.
1: The Vice President making a campaign stop on Monday in Brewer, Maine, on behalf of House candidate Paul LePage. Also comments by Small Business Administrator Kelly Loeffler.
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12: 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He votes wrong all the time, but we're actually friends.
13: The horrible secret that Scott and I have is that we actually respect each other.
14: We all don't hate each other.
15: You two actually kind of like each other. These are the kinds of secrets we'd like to expose.

0: positions, including those in third countries. Today, in that same spirit, we are launching an economic onslaught against Iran's financial connections around the globe. Our objective is to sever every economic lifeline that sustains this tyrannical regime until Tehran stands alone. Iran's fanatics devote themselves to death to America and seek nuclear weapons to do just that. They have murdered and maimed more of our citizens and service members than any other terrorist regime on earth. And they have been at war against America, their neighbors in the Gulf, and much of the world for 47 years. President Trump has taken action that his predecessors have long deferred. And under his leadership, America is no longer managing the Iranian threat. We are ending it. Our great armed forces have laid the groundwork for achieving the president's objective of preventing Iran from ever obtaining nuclear weapons. They have shown America's resolve to finally end this threat. And the strength of America's economy under President Trump allows us to wage this sustained financial operation alongside the might of our military. Iran now faces a very clear choice with only two paths before them. Complete global isolation and a subsistence economy, or a path back to normalcy with an opportunity to rejoin the global economy. Today, we are launching Operation Economic Outcast to foreclose every other option available to the Iranian regime. Treasury has mapped every node, every facilitator, and every network that Iran has used to smuggle oil and evade sanctions. Beginning today, the actions of Treasury and other agencies will tighten the noose and block every potential source of revenue that funds the IRGC and the evil Iranian regime.
1: The New York Times called today's announcement a shift by the United States in favor of confronting Iran with economic warfare as negotiations to end the military conflict continue to sputter. The war with Iran remains a drag on the global economy, one that has pushed energy prices higher and eroded President Trump's approval ratings. The Times goes on to write, the Trump administration has billed the effort as the coming of an economic apocalypse for Iran, but the announcement on Monday did not make clear how the measures would further disrupt Iran's economy or whether they would be severe enough to get Iran to end its nuclear program and allow oil to move freely through the Strait of Hormuz. Here's more from Secretary Bessent.
2: You just said moments ago that no one is above U.S. sanctions. What specific secondary sanctions or penalties is Treasury prepared to levy against Chinese banks and shipping firms if they do not comply? And then secondly, as you look to take these unprecedented sanctions, you've also said that as the Iran conflict fades and oil prices recede, that will help bring down long-term bond yields. In the meantime, you have mentioned your toolkit, and I'm curious if you are looking at reducing auction sizes for longer-term dated Treasury debt going forward and what other actions you may consider from that toolkit.
0: Yeah, why don't we work backwards? We issued the quarterly refunding announcement 2.5 weeks ago. We are going to continue with our regular program of auctions, so you will be hearing from us again at the beginning of next quarter. In terms of, as I said, every country, every entity should know that they should be prepared to face U.S. sanctions. And no one is above this. We are going to hold everyone accountable, and this is economic asphyxiation of this regime. And Jennifer, as I said, no one should test our resolve. So, Josh from New York Post.
3: You said you weren't going to name names, but there's been some reports that the United Arab Emirates is among some of the first nations to take seriously these words from the United States to cut off all business interactions with Iran. Is UAE leading the way in this respect?
0: I would think that the actions that they took last week were not coincident, but likely causal. And I would expect that we would see a broad array of countries.

0: countries taking similar actions as we continue our engagement. The UAE have been very good partners and have taken the brunt of the Iranian attacks in the Gulf. And what have these countries gotten over the years from appeasing Iran? They were subject to violent attacks. While we were bombing Iran, they were bombing them. So it shows that with this regime, appeasement does not work. And on the other side, with this regime, trying to buy appeasement will no longer work in the eyes of the United States of America. And I want to emphasize that we are spreading out across the world as we speak, that you will see a wave of sanctions when you leave this meeting today, and you should expect that cadence to continue. And I would expect that you will see a major announcement of a financial institution being sanctioned by the end of this week.
1: The Times adds that new sanctions could include more than 60 entities, individuals, and vessels around the world that would allow Iran to procure nuclear and missile technology. The Treasury Department is also imposing sanctions related to digital assets, gold, and the aviation sectors that Iran uses to help finance its economy. That all from the New York Times this afternoon. This morning, we talked to Wall Street Journal Middle East correspondent Benoit Faucon about the effect the sanctions could have on Iran.
2: From what I've seen in terms of shipping traffic, and based on my conversation with Iranian officials, it's true it's been hurting the Iranian economy. It has reduced typically, you know, the amount of oil, of course, that Iran is able to export, but also it created nervousness in the system. For instance, rice coming from China is more expensive. Not that it's necessarily disrupted, that I know of, but it's just a psychological impact. There are alternatives, of course, neighboring countries. And I think President Trump mentioned, you know, other ways to bring goods. And one of them is the Caspian Sea for, you know, where you have access, Iran has access to Russia and Central Asian countries. Obviously, you have all the other countries like Pakistan, Iraq, you know, that are potential land routes into Iran. And they're very, you know, they you can bring a lot of goods from there, including from China. But the issue is not so much that there is no goods coming in, because there are still goods, you know, available in Iran. I'm being told that, I mean, there's no shortage, but it's more the idea that they're getting more costly. It's more costly to bring goods into Iran. So it increased inflation and increased the cost to the Iranian economy and the average Iranian to have this blockade.
3: Okay, so how, I mean, we're hearing that the Iranian economy is in free fall right now. So how are they affording to do the things that you're saying, which is rebuilding their infrastructure and ramping up their missile and their drone production? Who's paying for that?
2: So first of all, you know, there's a priority in the system. So the reconstruction of the missile and drone, you know, facilities is obviously a top priority. And, you know, there are cash reserves available for that in Iran. And it's going to be the last spending that's going to be interrupted. But there are other issues that are really lingering. One is, as I mentioned, the cost of bringing goods, whether you bring it, you know, for small boats, you know, for instance, for the Persian Gulf, you know, we're talking about really small cargoes, or you bring it, you know, by land in containers, is increasing. So even if you don't have any shortage of basic goods, the cost of basic goods is increasing sharply. And from my understanding, you know, the value of the Iranian currency has halved in the past year. And today is basically half what it was a year ago. So you always have a budget for defense spending. As far as we know, this has not been exhausted. But for the average Iranian, the cost of buying goods, and more generally for Iranian importers, is increasing very sharply, and the blockade is a major factor in that increase.
1: Wall Street Journal Middle East correspondent Benoit Faucon on this morning's Washington Journal. Also at today's event at the Treasury Department, Secretary Bessent was asked about the state of trade relations with Canada.
4: Does the United States and President Trump still want Canada to become a state? He did say that they're getting all the benefits of being a state without being one.
0: I think he would like Canada to come to the table and negotiate in good faith. They were offered quite a good deal last week. They chose to reject it. Unfortunately, Prime Minister Carney rose to power on an anti-American, anti-Trump platform. I believe he was more than 20 points behind. And, you know, he seems to have gone back to his old playbook. And I think one has to ask oneself, is he trying to benefit himself, the Liberal Party, or the Canadian people? Because they were offered a very good job.
1: Now, Canadian Prime Minister Mark Carney spoke about the threats in Quebec today.
5: It's not a surprise for us that the U.S. would take some form of reprisal to our response to their unjustified tariff, which was on top of other unjustified tariffs. That's not a surprise. But what message does that send to the workers in Michigan and Ohio and Kentucky and Alabama who rely on Canadian demand? We're their largest customer for automobiles, more than the European Union, Japan, Korea, many others combined. And the United Kingdom, I'm going to throw them in as well. This is the most successful automotive partnership in history. It's existed for all my life, for 60 years. And the president is doing what we not just suspected, but we had confirmed through the terms that they were offering. Instead of a quick change to the terms in the automobile industry, they were putting on the table would have that impact, and we wouldn't accept that. So it's very revealing that this is where they go. Now, our focus, as the focus is today, and I would just encourage policymakers around the world to take the lesson of what we see today, the importance of l'audace, ambition, cooperation, putting workers, families first, investing in technology. We will put all of those lessons to work, as we have been, for our auto industry, for the industries that supply our auto industry. Look, final point, and I'll hand back for your follow-up. There is a mutually beneficial deal possible here, but it has to be one that respects Canada's sovereignty, that respects our independence, that uses our complementary strengths to build something better, not tear apart for short-term gain. That's the offer.
1: The Washington Post writing today on the close economic ties between the U.S. and Canada. Other than the auto industry, they report that U.S. farmers rely on Canadian suppliers for nearly 80% of the potash fertilizer they use each year. Northern border states, including New York, Michigan, Vermont, Minnesota, and Maine, run on electricity produced by Canadian hydropower, and Midwestern refineries are optimized to process heavy sour crude oil from Canadian wells, which keeps U.S. gas prices lower than they would otherwise be. Here's more from Prime Minister Carney.
5: Well, we made progress. We did make some progress in recent weeks. In the end, that momentum reversed, and we could not accept what the U.S. had offered, nor could we give what they asked. And by standing up for our values and focusing on what we can control, we will build un Québec fort in Canada fort pour tout. Now, that's not to say there won't be challenges in the road ahead, but we're ready to meet them because we have all we need right here. The workers, the engineers, the ambition, and the right plan for a stronger Quebec and a stronger Canada. Building at home and diversifying our trade abroad, that's not plan B. It's been our plan A from the start.
1: And Prime Minister Carney also talked about his goals with the trade talks.
5: The goal of our trade negotiations with the United States has always been to get the best deal for Canadians. Never a deal at any price or in any time frame. The best deal. Le meilleur accord pour les travailleurs, les familles du Québec. Well, we made progress. We did make some progress in recent weeks. In the end, that momentum reversed. And we could not accept what the U.S. had offered, nor could we give what they asked. And by standing up for our values and focusing on what we can control, we will build un Québec fort in Canada fort pour tout.
1: Canadian Prime Minister Mark Carney earlier today. And Ontario Premier Doug Ford got into the mix with all of this today. CTVnews.ca reporting Premier Ford slammed Donald Trump as a, quote, dictator and the, quote, king of bankruptcies after the U.S. president criticized him on social media Monday afternoon. That post, the president referred to Doug Ford as, quote, the less charismatic, intelligent, and overall unimpressive brother of the late great Rob Ford, before noting that Canada, quote, couldn't survive without the U.S. Now, Doug Ford responded to the remarks at a news conference this afternoon.
6: Premier Sean Jeffords, CBC News. I know you haven't had an opportunity to see this, but we were just looking at a very fresh post here from President Trump on Truth Social, taking aim at you personally, taking shots at you, suggesting you should fall in line, that you are a flunky of the Prime Minister. Do you want to respond to these shots? What would you say to the President?
7: No, I don't respond to a dictator like President Trump, a bully like President Trump. As I said before, he's the type of guy in school that would take your lunch money one day, take your toque off your head the next day, and then steal your running shoes. But I'm not going to take any advice off a guy that's the king of bankruptcies. And he's actually tariffing his own people, taxing his own people. And I'm going to make sure I communicate through the U.S. media. I'm going to be reaching out to every single governor, every single senator, and every single congressperson. And when it comes to the midterms, I have a message to the Americans. Don't vote in a person that's going to kill your jobs. He ran on creating more jobs. Last time I checked, jobs went down in the U.S., and Ontario created more jobs. He ran on reducing the cost of living. Last time I checked, food's more expensive down there. Homes are more expensive. And the reason homes are more expensive, because he has a tariff on our lumber, which 33% of all homes that are built in the U.S. use Canadian lumber. So I'm not going to take lessons off President Trump. He's the last guy that I would take any lessons off. And it's about Team Canada. We'll see how this goes. But if he wants to put pain on Canadians, we'll leverage every bit of pain we possibly can on Americans. And you know what I feel bad for? I've always said I love the American people. I still stand by that statement, because there's a lot of people in the U.S. that are calling me saying, way to go, keep going. You know, your own people, President Trump, don't even like you. And they're going to speak loud and clear when it comes to the midterms. And if I was allowed to, I'd be down there door knocking.
1: Ontario Premier Doug Ford at a news conference today. You can see all of today's events with Mark Carney and Doug Ford at cspan.org and the C-SPAN Now mobile app. Turning to international news now, this from the Associated Press. European leaders joined President Volodymyr Zelensky in Kyiv on Monday to celebrate the 35th anniversary of Ukraine's independence and boost its long-range missile program as Russia pressed on with its four-year-old invasion of the country. British Prime Minister Andy Burnham, on his first overseas trip since taking the office last month, joined almost a dozen other European leaders as well as other dignitaries in Kyiv. Prime Minister Burnham co-chaired a meeting of what's been dubbed the Coalition of the Willing, a group of over two dozen countries helping Ukraine resist Russia's onslaught. President Zelensky posted a video on social media marking the day.
8: Ukrainians are proud of themselves, but without pomp. They rejoice modestly. They congratulate one another, knowing the price of independence. Our eyes are full of tears and hope at the same time. We are hurting, but we are learning to be stronger than all their evil. We are all tired, but we do not complain for long. Ukraine absolutely wants peace very much, but it is not ready to simply surrender.
1: President Zelensky also criticized Russian President Vladimir Putin.
8: Putin hopes that we are tired, but we know that he is mortal. He never understood us. Now, he will not have time to. You wanted to take all our Ukraine, all our land, but instead you lost your oil refineries, your fleet, your profits, your entire generation that you sent into the meat grinder. You wanted us erased from the map. Now you are absent from the international agenda of the future civilization. For 27 years, the head of Russia has talked about greatness, while Russia is standing in lines for gasoline.
1: The Ukrainian President Volodymyr Zelensky, the AP writing that British Prime Minister Burnham said he is pushing British industry to help a Ukrainian project that is working on a low-cost alternative to the U.S.-made Patriot air defense systems that are desperately needed but are in short supply. He urged other countries to encourage Washington to adopt stiffer sanctions on Russia and press Moscow to accept U.S. attempts to secure an unconditional ceasefire. That all from the Associated Press. You can see all of President Zelensky's speech today at C-SPAN.org and the C-SPAN Now mobile app. This is Washington Today on C-SPAN Radio. Welcome back to Washington Today. This from the Associated Press. The Supreme Court on Monday cleared the way for President Donald Trump to move ahead with his executive order restricting mail-in voting, though it remains clear how much his administration can implement before the fast-approaching midterm elections. The decision appears to leave room for additional court challenges that could further slow Trump's order. The U.S. Postal Service laid out how it would implement the order last week, but time is running short to impose major changes, with some states beginning to send mail ballots to voters in just a few weeks. The AP goes on to write, mail balloting has long been a favorite target for Trump, who has claimed that it breeds fraud, despite strong evidence to the contrary, and his own use of the voting method. The case could be one of multiple voting-related challenges before the justices. The Justice Department had filed an emergency appeal asking the High Court to allow work on implementing the changes before the midterms. Trump's executive order, signed in March, calls on his administration to create lists of eligible voters and orders the U.S. Postal Service to deliver mail ballots only to people on those lists. Democratic officials in 23 states and the District of Columbia sued to block the order. They argued that the Constitution gives states and Congress the power to run elections, and Trump's changes could lead to chaos and partisan abuse. That all from the Associated Press this afternoon, as the Supreme Court, according to the AP, clears the way for Trump mail-in voting order in advance of midterms. And this from The Hill this afternoon, Supreme Court Justice Clarence Thomas is praising Texas Republican Senator Ted Cruz for publicly defending him against ethics complaints in 2023. Those complaints were over allegations that he failed to disclose gifts, luxury travel, and property transactions involving billionaire Republican donor Harlan Crow. Justice Thomas made the comments during an appearance on Senator Cruz's podcast, The Verdict with Ted Cruz.
9: Today, what makes this podcast very special, and by the way, the book will be available August 25th. You can pre-order it. 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I would encourage you, go to the website, pre-order the book. And today's podcast is a very special one because our guest is none other than the incomparable Justice Clarence Thomas. Justice, welcome.
10: Well, thank you. It's a little embarrassing to say to be called incomparable. I've been called lots of things.
9: Well,
10: Thank you.
9: I really appreciate your joining us. I think this is the first podcast you've ever done.
10: I have no idea. I think so. I don't normally do any sort of I don't do much media type thing. So, but you're you. I mean, I've known you now, what, 30 years?
9: Yeah.
10: And seeing you through different phases in your life as a law clerk, hanging out in my chambers, as the SG of Texas and now senator. So it's been a long journey. And also, it's also an opportunity to say you're one of the people who actually stands up, particularly, at times when others seem to wither. And, I appreciate it. And more personally, when my wife and I were under attack for obvious reasons,
9: yeah.
10: You and Mike Lee and some of the other friends would stand up, Senator Kennedy, et cetera. So
9: well,
10: I really appreciate that.
9: Justice, that is very kind of you, and especially for you to observe that I stand up in the face of criticism and attacks. That is that is powerful coming from you, because you're someone who knows what that's like, and has done so in a way that has been world-changing. And
1: Supreme Court Justice Clarence Thomas on Senator Ted Cruz's podcast earlier today. Campaign 2026 coverage now, and will start in South Carolina, where tomorrow's Republican Senate runoff election is happening between Senator Darlene Graham and Representative Ralph Norman. Today in Columbia, Senator Graham was asked about her comment in a debate last week about her lack of knowledge in international affairs.
11: Senator Graham, you said last week that you weren't that informed on national security, but of course it is an important role as you are a U.S. Senator. What have you done in the last week to kind of catch up to speed on that?
12: You know what I've done in the last week? I've gone around this entire state talking to as many people as I possibly can. And you know how many of them brought up Taiwan or national security? Not one. They're talking about the rising cost of health care and affordability. So that's what's important to me.
1: Darlene Graham was appointed to fill out the term of her late brother, Lindsey. She is now running for a full term. She was also asked if she would have voted to certify the 2020 presidential election.
13: Senator, you just mentioned that you agree with your brother on everything except for one matter, that being illegal immigration. You go farther than him on that. That being said, I'm curious, do you agree with him about the 2020 election, that Joe Biden was certified, the winner of that election was lawfully elected, and that you would have voted to certify the election as your brother did?
12: I think our election system is broken. That's why I think it's so important that we get the Save America Act passed. That's why I wanted to stay through recess to get that done.
13: But so you have certified the election.
12: He's got a question.
13: Commit to having certified the results of the 2020 election.
1: And President Trump was in South Carolina last week campaigning for Senator Darlene Graham. And yesterday, her seatmate, Republican Tim Scott, talked about if she was qualified for the job on NBC News' Meet the Press.
14: Well, there's no doubt, Kristen, that Darlene Graham is the real deal. One of the things I took away from Friday night's rally with President Trump, President Trump did a fabulous job of making it personal. He talked about his amazing relationship with Lindsey Graham and how much time Lindsey Graham spent running around the world trying to make sure that Americans were safe here at home, but mostly abroad as well. And then he pivoted to Darlene Graham and he said some really important things. I said earlier this year, 2026 is the year of affordability. And President Trump nailed it when he said that Darlene Graham understands the issues facing Americans today and South Carolinians today, the issues of affordability. She goes to the grocery store. She understands the prices of eggs and meat and some of the challenges facing the American people. She focuses on helping people with disabilities for the last 30 years as her career. She is ready to take on the issues that everyday Americans are facing. And Kristen, one other thing that's really important. I watched her on the campaign trail. I watched her go through two funerals for her brother, and then I watched her carefully for 30 days in the Senate, casting deciding votes for the AG, working on getting her first bill passed, the Russia sanctions bill. What did I assess? Highly qualified, incredibly competent, ready for prime time. She's ready to tackle the issues of affordability for the American people, and she's ready to serve the great state of South Carolina in the United States Senate. I ask every Republican in South Carolina, vote Darlene Graham on Tuesday.
1: South Carolina Republican Senator Tim Scott on Meet the Press yesterday. Also today in Brewer, Maine, Vice President J.D. Vance was campaigning for Republican House candidate Paul LePage. He also talked about the Senate race there between Democrat Troy Jackson and incumbent Republican Susan Collins.
15: And whenever I'm in Maine, I got to give Susan a little bit of crap. Because as you know, Susan is the most independent member of the United States Senate. And as the president of the United States Senate, she sometimes makes my job just a little bit harder. But she makes it harder because she is coming to work every single day and fighting not for a political party or not for any abstraction. She comes to work every single day and she fights for the great people of Maine. And I've seen it. Susan has been, I'll tell you a little story about Susan. She has been in my house probably a half dozen times, the vice president's residence at the Naval Observatory, and I've never seen a person who is more attuned to the details of every single thing. She's always asking, what does this do for Maine? How is this good for Maine? How is this bad for Maine? And she tries to get as much good for this state out of Washington and as little bad out of Washington for this state, which, by the way, is a very hard job. but she does it an amazing job. And so please give it up to our very independent friend, Susan Collins.
1: Senator Collins was not at today's event. She told reporters she had a scheduling conflict, but on Saturday she was in Madison, Maine.
16: I still think imposing new tariffs on Canada is a mistake. I met recently with the Canadian ambassador. I urged him to make sure that Canada dealt with one barrier that they do have, and that is to dairy products. And I encouraged him to take care of that because I really wanted us to go back to the very friendly, economically beneficial relationship that we have with our Canadian neighbors. We produce a lot in Maine, our blueberries, our potatoes, our lobster, our lumber, that is processed across the border. If it comes back with a huge tariff on it, perhaps as much as 50%, that increases the cost of eating, building homes, and merchandising our best-known products. So I have voted repeatedly against the Canadian tariffs. This has been really up and down. Yesterday, I thought we had an agreement. This morning, I read that it had collapsed. So who knows what tomorrow will bring, but I hope it will bring an agreement.
1: Senator Collins also pushed back on claims that her Democratic opponent, Troy Jackson, has made that she's voted to cut Medicaid.
16: It's been very disappointing to see that Troy and his allies, including Chuck Schumer and his affiliated groups, are just not telling the truth. They are saying repeatedly that I voted to cut Medicaid, when in fact, in the last couple of years, I've voted more than a dozen times against cutting Medicaid. I've been the one who has fought to bring more health care dollars to the state of Maine. So I don't know what this latest attack on Social Security is, but it makes no sense whatsoever. I am the author of the Social Security Fairness Act that removed two very unfair provisions in the law that penalize school teachers, custodians, law enforcement officials, anyone who had worked in both the public and the private sector, earned their Social Security benefits and yet was not getting them. We passed that law. It was signed into last year, and it's made a huge difference to 25,000 families in the state of Maine. So contrary to what's being said, I have increased Social Security benefits for those families.
1: And MaineMorningStar.com reporting today that Troy Jackson has raised more than $5 million on ActBlue.com last month. That's the third highest total among all Democratic Senate candidates, but still below the $11 million cash on hand that the Collins campaign reported last month. Troy Jackson was in Belfast, Maine on Saturday, and the vice president's visit was on his mind.
17: I don't feel much like it matters. I mean, yeah, you can show up here once in a while, but they haven't done anything to help us. They've actually made it harder. Susan's been a rubber stamp for their agenda. Tax fairness that, you know, is going to the wealthiest people. I mean, we are seeing our healthcare system crash in the state based on that big bogus bill. They got ICE. We got a man that was murdered. People that are being, you know, pulled out of their cars, their homes, with no search warrants. A war in Iran that, you know, every natural resources industry in Maine is struggling with fuel costs. People, when we hit winter, it's going to be insane for people to try and heat their homes. I wish JD would quit coming to Maine and tell us how bright it is, blowing smoke up us, because it isn't bright. It's a real challenge for people, and they're not doing it to help us.
1: Troy Jackson also talked about the Canadian tariffs.
17: The whole thing is a joke. I mean, it seems like they do these blanket tariffs And they've bought stocks and different things so that they can jack, you know, the money up that they're going to get, or their friends are going to get. I mean, this blanket tariff stuff is something I've never supported. You know, they're trying to make this argument that, you know, because I blocked the border, I'm pro-tariff. I was never pro-tariff. I mean, we depend on that cross-border. What we need to do is make sure that if there's an unfair advantage, then we look at trying to figure out a way to do that. But all our parts are coming from Canada. I mean, wood is all going to Canada. Lobster is going to Canada. Like you said, blueberries, stuff like that. I mean, and fertilizer coming back in. I mean, it's making it harder for people in Maine. And that, you know, the only thing I see that's a benefit is for a select few that know how to play the market whenever he does this. And that is really all I can see is actually anyone making any money off it. The rest of us are hurting by it.
1: Moving to Michigan now, MSNow.com's Steve Bennin reporting on the latest Senate race poll numbers there. An AARP poll out on Thursday found Democrat Abdel El-Sayed up on Republican Mike Rogers, 48-47% among likely voters. That poll reporting that Abdel El-Sayed with a 6-point lead over Mike Rogers among independents. Now here's Mike Rogers campaigning on Saturday in Mount Pleasant.
18: Content of Abdel El-Sayed is as corrupt as they come. He's never been able to hold a real job. His whole life, he's been leeching off the Michigan taxpayers, George Soros, and his wealthy father-in-law. He says that he served Detroit as a public health official. But the truth is, he only served himself. Think of this. He orchestrated a scheme so that the Detroit Health Department taxpayers would keep paying his salary while he was running for the United States Senate. Yeah, you bet. I don't know, does that smell a little bit like corruption to you? Con Man Abdul says he wants to keep money out of politics. Well, that's just as long as he's for it, as long as it goes right in his pocket. After he lost to Gretchen Whitmer in 2018, he and his buddies set up a super PAC. Remember that thing that he says he really hates? He set one up for himself. They ripped off hardworking Americans, selling them socialist snake oil and saying that their money would go toward fighting far-left causes. The problem? Only 13% of those funds raised ever made it to help those candidates and causes. I'm kind of glad he's really mad at that. But the rest of the money lined his own pocket. He made money, and his friends made money. You know, the same ones running his Senate campaign. And then there's the con man's claims about Chuck Schumer and corporations. Con man Abdul, we will look in the eyes, look you in the eyes, and tell you that Chuck Schumer and corporations have no place in politics. This is, of course, unless they benefit Abdul. Millions and millions of dollars are flooding the airwaves right now. And they are trying to con Michiganders into voting for Abdul El-Sayed. And who's spending on his behalf? The very people Abdul says he will stand up to, Schumer and leftist corporations. If Abdul, you know, by the way, a typical con man, you just can't believe what they say. If Abdul had any principles or morals at all, he would put his money where his mouth is. He'd tell Chuck Schumer, get out of Michigan. Yeah, exactly. Instead, he just put that money in his pocket.
1: Michigan Republican Senate candidate Mike Rogers. Moving to Georgia now, on Saturday, term-limited Republican Governor Brian Kemp gave his endorsement to Rick Jackson to follow him. They were at an event in Buford.
19: Do we want our streets to be safe? Criminals to be held accountable, and dangerous street gangs brought to justice. Do we want our small businesses to be able to grow and thrive? Do we want a governor that we can trust? Do we want a governor who knows what it's like to actually create jobs, not just grow government? And most importantly, do we want a governor who will not quit when the times get tough? And do we want a governor who will always put the people of this state first? If you want that, then we need to make sure that we elect Rick Jackson as our next governor of this great state.
1: For his part, Rick Jackson told supporters that he won't back down from challenges if he's elected.
20: Every governor will face crises, just like Governor Kemp has, emergencies, moments no one can predict. And when those moments come, Georgia will never have to wonder where I am. I will meet them head on with integrity and resolve. I have spent my life running toward problems and staying till the job is done. Keisha Lance Bottom faced test as mayor. But when Atlanta faced some of its hardest moments, she chose not to run again. She walked away from the fight. I never will. You are what your record says you are. That is the character test in this race. And character matters for your governor.
1: Georgia Republican governor's candidate Rick Jackson. We heard him mention his Democratic opponent, Keisha Lance Bottoms. She was in Dalton, Georgia on Saturday. She talked about Rick Jackson.
21: So when this man says he wants to be Donald Trump's favorite governor, when he says he wants to be Donald Trump with a southern tone, when he says that there's not a single solitary thing that he disagrees with Trump on regarding his policies, let us believe him when he tells us that. So he believes in an ICE that's wreaking havoc in our streets and in our communities, by his own words, because he doesn't disagree with anything. He believes in tariffs that are disrupting agribusiness in this state because he says he doesn't disagree with anything. He believes that our education department should be underfunded because, remember, Donald Trump's White House has cut education in this funding by over $200 million. He agrees with that. He agrees that our veterans should get subpar care because that is what Donald Trump is doing when he underfunds the VA in this country. The list goes on and on and on.
1: Keisha Lance Bottoms also talked about her time as Atlanta mayor.
21: All we can do is try to do better. So doing better means that for people like my father who struggled with addiction and didn't feel that he had any other options, it means that we see the humanity in people. It means that we are looking at people who may fall short, but we are saying we believe that you deserve a second chance. Not talking about hardened criminals. We're talking about seeing the humanity in people. It means that when we look at our brothers and sisters who may have had a different pathway to this country, or their families may have had a different pathway, that we see the humanity in them. We don't run ads that say you will be deported or departed, like my opponent has done. We don't just show up for photo ops when it's convenient. It means that when we are given the opportunity to lead, we do things that are consequential. When I was mayor of Atlanta, when ICE had the family separation policy in our state, in our nation, I made the decision to end our multi-year, multi-million dollar agreement with ICE. Because all money ain't good money.
1: Georgia Democratic Governor's candidate Keisha Lance Bottoms on Saturday. And of course, C-SPAN has you covered for campaign 2026. As we mentioned, tomorrow is the South Carolina Republican Senate runoff election. Our multimedia journalists are there and in other key battleground states covering competitive House, Senate, and governor's races where the balance of power is on the line. We're also bringing you candidate events, debates, speeches. You can find it all at cspan.org and the C-SPAN Now mobile app. Finally, today, news from the weekend about the passing of former Kansas Republican Senator Nancy Kassebaum. Her family made the announcement on Saturday. The Kansas City Star called Nancy Kassebaum a legend of Kansas politics. She was the first woman to represent Kansas in the Senate in 1978 and the second woman ever to be elected senator in her own right, not preceded by a husband or appointed to fulfill an unexpired term. Star goes on to write, the daughter of Kansas statesman and former governor and Republican presidential nominee Alf Landon, Nancy Kassebaum was more than just a pioneer. Over the course of her 18 years in office, the moderate Republican senator forged a reputation as an independent thinker with firm convictions and strong bipartisan relationships. She was a supporter of welfare reform and the National Endowment for the Arts. She was passionate about healthcare issues and broke with President Ronald Reagan to champion U.S. sanctions against apartheid in South Africa that helped to weaken and isolate the country's white-only regime. Nancy Kassebaum told the Wichita Eagle in 2015, I said at the time I was elected, I am not elected to be just a woman senator, I am elected to be a senator. And from the C-SPAN Video Library, here's Senator Kassebaum on her vote to confirm Clarence Thomas as a Supreme Court justice back in 1991.
2: Mr. President, I find no evidence at all that Professor Hill is part of some dark conspiracy. But there are real questions now about whether she was used by others in an effort to subvert the Senate's confirmation process. I have no
3: Senator's time has expired.
2: I would like to ask for 2 additional minutes.
22: 2 minutes to the distinguished senator.
3: May proceed.
2: I have no evidence to prove that this is so, but the question now hangs in the air around us. It is a question I believe must be resolved. Let me be clear that I intend no criticism of the Judiciary Committee or of the chairman of the Judiciary Committee or any other member. In fact, I believe that Senator Biden worked long and hard to see that this nomination was handled in a fair and honest manner. Mr. President, this evening we must answer first of 2 questions that arise from this matter, whether to confirm or reject Judge Thomas's nomination, and shortly thereafter we must resolve the other question, what the Senate will do to assure no repetition of this type of situation. 3 weeks ago, I spoke in support of Judge Thomas's confirmation. In all that has come to light since then, I find no compelling basis to overturn that judgment. In fact, I believe it would be manifestly unfair for the Senate to destroy a Supreme Court nominee on the basis of evidence that finally boils down to the testimony of one person, however creditable, against his flat, unequivocal, and equally credible denial. Throughout my years here, I have taken pride in the fact that I am a U.S. senator, not a woman senator. When some of my male colleagues have suggested that I know nothing about national defense issues because I am a woman, I have been offended. In the same vein, I have to assume that many of my male colleagues are offended by the notion that they cannot begin to understand the seriousness of sexual harassment or the anguish of its victims. On the question before us, some women suggest that I should judge this nomination not as a senator, but as a woman, one of only 2 in the Senate. I reject that suggestion. The issue before me is whether, with all of the ambiguities surrounding this matter, the allegation by Professor Hill was substantiated to the point that I should change my previous view. Mr. President, I've reached the conclusion that it has not, and I therefore will vote to confirm Judge Thomas.
1: From October 15, 1991, Kansas Republican Senator Nancy Kassebaum on the Senate floor. In a statement over the weekend, Kansas Republican Senator Jerry Moran said Nancy Kassebaum was one of a kind, and she will be remembered among the greats who served the people of our state so well. Kansas Democratic Governor Laura Kelly called Nancy Kassebaum humble, unassuming, focused, and fearless. Kansas lost part of its soul when Nancy Kassebaum died. No one worked harder or smarter to make our world a better place. Senator Nancy Kassebaum was 94 years old. She has 351 appearances in the C-SPAN Video Library, and you can see all of them at cspan.org and C-SPAN Now. That's also where you can find the Washington Today podcast. 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I'm Gary Sarikoff. 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

0: 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Coming up Tuesday morning, Politico's Alec Hernandez talks about South Carolina's GOP runoff. Then the executive editor of the Washington Examiner magazine, James Antle, discusses campaign 2026 and political news of the day. And staff writer for The Atlantic, Tom Nichols, talks about the new sanctions President Trump imposed on Iran and other developments in the war. C-SPAN's Washington Journal. 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
1: Welcome to Washington Today for Monday, August 24th, 2026. I'm Gary Sterkoff. Thank you for joining us. Treasury Secretary Scott Bessent announced a new round of economic sanctions on Iran today. He said they aim to block all sources of revenue for the country. He also told other nations to cut economic ties with Tehran or face U.S. retaliation. Now, today's announcement comes after President Trump pledged last week to unleash an economic D-Day against Iran as a new line of attack in the nearly six-month-old war. We'll hear what Secretary Bessent had to say coming up. President Trump also threatened today a new 50% tariff on Canadian automobiles, car parts, and steel starting next year. Meanwhile, Canadian Prime Minister Mark Carney said the president's latest threat was not a surprise and that U.S. workers will be hurt by the higher tariffs. He also announced he would match U.S. tariffs dollar for dollar on Canadian steel, dairy, appliances, and electronics. And Ontario Premier Doug Ford also jumped into the fray today, calling President Trump a dictator and the king of bankruptcies after the president posted on social media about him. We'll hear from the prime minister and premier coming up. And we're one day away from South Carolina's Republican Senate runoff election, where Senator Darlene Graham is defending her comments from last week about her lack of knowledge in international affairs. Vice President Vance was in Maine today, and we'll hear from weekend campaign events in Michigan and Georgia as campaign 2026 continues. We start here in D.C. at the Treasury Department. Here's Secretary Bessent.
2: Today, at President Trump's direction, the United States Treasury has begun Operation Economic Outcast, an unprecedented campaign against the Islamic Republic of Iran and its enablers. In the Second World War, D-Day marked the historic beginning of a campaign with our allies to target and drive the enemy from its positions, including those in third countries. Today, in that same spirit, we are launching an economic onslaught against Iran's financial connections around the globe. Our objective is to sever every economic lifeline that sustains this tyrannical regime until Tehran stands alone. Iran's fanatics devote themselves to death to America and seek nuclear weapons to do just that. They have murdered and maimed more of our citizens and service members than any other terrorist regime on earth. And they have been at war against America, their neighbors in the Gulf, and much of the world for 47 years. President Trump has taken action that his predecessors have long deferred. And under his leadership, America is no longer managing the Iranian threat. We are ending it. Our great armed forces have laid the groundwork for achieving the president's objective of preventing Iran from ever obtaining nuclear weapons. They have shown America's resolve to finally end this threat. And the strength of America's economy under President Trump allows us to wage this sustained financial operation alongside the might of our military. Iran now faces a very clear choice with only two paths before them. Complete global isolation and a subsistence economy, or a path back to normalcy with an opportunity to rejoin the global economy. Today, we are launching Operation Economic Outcast to foreclose every other option available to the Iranian regime. Treasury has mapped every node, every facilitator, and every network that Iran has used to smuggle oil and evade sanctions. Beginning today, the actions of Treasury and other agencies will tighten the noose and block every potential source of revenue that funds the IRGC and the evil Iranian regime.
1: The New York Times called today's announcement a shift by the United States in favor of confronting Iran with economic warfare as negotiations to end the military conflict continue to sputter. The war with Iran remains a drag on the global economy, one that has pushed energy prices higher and eroded President Trump's approval ratings. The Times goes on to write, the Trump administration has billed the effort as the coming of an economic apocalypse for Iran, but the announcement on Monday did not make clear how the measures would further disrupt Iran's economy or whether they would be severe enough to get Iran to end its nuclear program and allow oil to move freely through the Strait of Hormuz. Here's more from Secretary Bessent.
3: You just said moments ago that no one is above U.S. sanctions. What specific secondary sanctions or penalties is Treasury prepared to levy against Chinese banks and shipping firms if they do not comply? And then secondly, as you look to take these unprecedented sanctions, you've also said that as the Iran conflict fades and oil prices recede, that will help bring down long-term bond yields. In the meantime, you have mentioned your toolkit, and I'm curious if you are looking at reducing auction sizes for longer-term dated Treasury debt going forward and what other actions you may consider from that toolkit.
2: Yeah, why don't we work backwards? We issued the quarterly refunding announcement 2.5 weeks ago. We are going to continue with our regular program of auctions, so you will be hearing from us again at the beginning of next quarter. In terms of, as I said, every country, every entity should know that they should be prepared to face U.S. sanctions. And no one is above this. We are going to hold everyone accountable, and this is economic asphyxiation of this regime. And Jennifer, as I said, no one should test our resolve. So, Josh from New York Post.
4: You said you weren't going to name names, but there's been some reports that the United Arab Emirates is among some of the first nations to take seriously these words from the United States to cut off all business interactions with Iran. Is UAE leading the way in this respect?
2: I would think that the actions that they took last week were not coincident, but likely causal. And I would expect that we would see a broad array of countries taking similar actions as we continue our engagement. The UAE have been very good partners and have taken the brunt of the Iranian attacks in the Gulf. And what have these countries gotten over the years from appeasing Iran? They were subject to violent attacks. While we were bombing Iran, they were bombing them. So it shows that with this regime, appeasement does not work. And on the other side, with this regime, trying to buy appeasement will no longer work in the eyes of the United States of America. And I want to emphasize that we are spreading out across the world as we speak, that you will see a wave of sanctions when you leave this meeting today, and you should expect that cadence to continue. And I would expect that you will see a major announcement of a financial institution being sanctioned by the end of this week.
1: The Times adds that new sanctions could include more than 60 entities, individuals, and vessels around the world that would allow Iran to procure nuclear and missile technology. The Treasury Department is also imposing sanctions related to digital assets, gold, and the aviation sectors that Iran uses to help finance its economy. That all from the New York Times this afternoon. This morning, we talked to Wall Street Journal Middle East correspondent Benoit Faucon about the effect the sanctions could have on Iran.
5: From what I've seen in terms of shipping traffic, and based on my conversation with Iranian officials, it's true it's been hurting the Iranian economy. It has reduced typically, you know, the amount of oil, of course, that Iran is able to export, but also it created nervousness in the system. For instance, rice coming from China is more expensive. Not that it's necessarily disrupted, that I know of, but it's just the psychological impact. There are alternatives, of course, neighboring countries. And I think President Trump mentioned, you know, other ways to bring goods. And one of them is the Caspian Sea through, you know, where you have access, Iran has access to Russia and Central Asian countries. Obviously, you have all the other countries like Pakistan, Iraq, you know, that are potential land routes into Iran. And they're very, you know, they you can bring a lot of goods from there, including

0: system. So the reconstruction of the missile and drone, you know, facilities is obviously a top priority. And, you know, there are cash reserves available for that in Iran. And it's going to be the last spending that's going to be interrupted. But there are other issues that are really lingering. One is, as I mentioned, the cost of bringing goods, whether you bring it, you know, for small boats, you know, for instance, for the Persian Gulf, you know, we're talking about really small cargoes, or, you bring it, you know, by land in containers, is increasing. So even if you don't have any shortage of basic goods, the cost of basic goods is increasing sharply. And from my understanding, you know, the value of the Iranian currency has halved in the past year. And today is basically half what it was a year ago. So you always have a budget for defense spending. As far as we know, this has not been exhausted. But for the average Iranian, the cost of buying goods, and more generally for Iranian importers, is increasing very sharply, and the blockade is a major factor in that increase.
1: Wall Street Journal Middle East correspondent Benoit Faucon on this morning's Washington Journal. Also at today's event at the Treasury Department, Secretary Bessent was asked about the state of trade relations with Canada.
2: Does the United States and President Trump still want Canada to become a state? He did say that they're getting all the benefits of being a state without being one.
3: I think he would like Canada to come to the table and negotiate in good faith. They were offered quite a good deal last week. They chose to reject it. Unfortunately, Prime Minister Carney rose to power on an anti-American, anti-Trump platform. I believe he was more than 20 points behind. And, you know, he seems to have gone back to his old playbook. And I think one has to ask oneself, is he trying to benefit himself, the Liberal Party, or the Canadian people, because they were offered a very good job?
1: Now, Canadian Prime Minister Mark Carney spoke about the threats in Quebec today.
4: It's not a surprise for us that the U.S. would take some form of reprisal to our response to their unjustified tariff, which was on top of other unjustified tariffs. That's not a surprise. But what message does that send to the workers in Michigan and Ohio and Kentucky and Alabama, who rely on Canadian demand? We're their largest customer for automobiles, more than the European Union, Japan, Korea, many others combined. And the United Kingdom, I'm going to throw them in as well. This is the most successful automotive partnership in history. It's existed for all my life, for 60 years. And the president is doing what we not just suspected, but we had confirmed through the terms that they were offering. Instead of a quick change to the terms in the automobile industry, they were putting on the table would have that impact, and we wouldn't accept that. So it's very revealing that this is where they go. Now, our focus, as the focus is today, and I would just encourage policymakers around the world to take the lesson of what we see today. The importance of l'audace, ambition, cooperation, putting workers, families first, investing in technology. We will put all of those lessons to work, as we have been, for our auto industry, for the industries that supply our auto industry. Look, final point, and I'll hand back for your follow-up. There is a mutually beneficial deal possible here, but it has to be one that respects Canada's sovereignty, that respects our independence, that uses our complementary strengths to build something better, not tear apart for short-term gain. That's the offer.
1: The Washington Post writing today on the close economic ties between the U.S. and Canada other than the auto industry. They report that U.S. farmers rely on Canadian suppliers for nearly 80% of the potash fertilizer they use each year. Northern border states, including New York, Michigan, Vermont, Minnesota, and Maine, run on electricity produced by Canadian hydropower. And Midwestern refineries are optimized to process heavy sour crude oil from Canadian wells, which keeps U.S. gas prices lower than they would otherwise be. Here's more from Prime Minister Carney.

0: Well, we made progress. We did make some progress in recent weeks. In the end, that momentum reversed, and we could not accept what the U.S. had offered, nor could we give what they asked. And by standing up for our values and focusing on what we can control, we will build un Québec fort in Canada fort pour tout. Now, that's not to say there won't be challenges in the road ahead, but we're ready to meet them because we have all we need right here. The workers, the engineers, the ambition, and the right plan for a stronger Quebec and a stronger Canada. Building at home and diversifying our trade abroad, that's not plan B. It's been our plan A from the start.
1: And Prime Minister Carney also talked about his goals with the trade talks.
0: The goal of our trade negotiations with the United States has always been to get the best deal for Canadians, never a deal at any price or in any time frame. The best deal. Le meilleur accord pour les travailleurs, les familles du Québec. Well, we made progress. We did make some progress in recent weeks. In the end, that momentum reversed, and we could not accept what the U.S. had offered, nor could we give what they asked. And by standing up for our values and focusing on what we can control, we will build un Québec fort in Canada fort pour tout.
1: Canadian Prime Minister Mark Carney earlier today. And Ontario Premier Doug Ford got into the mix with all of this today. CTVnews.ca reporting Premier Ford slammed Donald Trump as a, quote, dictator and the, quote, king of bankruptcies after the U.S. president criticized him on social media Monday afternoon. That post, the president referred to Doug Ford as, quote, the less charismatic, intelligent, and overall unimpressive brother of the late great Rob Ford, before noting that Canada, quote, couldn't survive without the U.S. Now, Doug Ford responded to the remarks at a news conference this afternoon.
2: Premier Sean Jeffords, CBC News. I know you haven't had an opportunity to see this, but we were just looking at a very fresh post here from President Trump on Truth Social, taking aim at you personally, taking shots at you, suggesting you should fall in line, that you're a flunky of the Prime Minister. Do you want to respond to these shots? What would you say to the President?
3: No, I don't respond to a dictator like President Trump. A bully like President Trump, as I said before, he's the type of guy in school that would take your lunch money one day, take your toque off your head the next day, and then steal your running shoes. But I'm not going to take any advice off a guy that's the king of bankruptcies. And he's actually tariffing his own people, taxing his own people. And I'm going to make sure I communicate through the U.S. media. I'm going to be reaching out to every single governor, every single senator, and every single congressperson. And when it comes to the midterms, I have a message to the Americans. Don't vote in a person that's going to kill your jobs. He ran on creating more jobs. Last time I checked, jobs went down in the U.S. and Ontario created more jobs. He ran on reducing the cost of living. Last time I checked, food's more expensive down there. Homes are more expensive. And the reason homes are more expensive because he has a tariff on our lumber, which 33% of all homes that are built in the U.S. use Canadian lumber. So I'm not going to take lessons off President Trump. He's the last guy that I would take any lessons off. And it's about Team Canada. We'll see how this goes, but if he wants to put pain on Canadians, we'll leverage every bit of pain we possibly can on Americans. And you know what I feel bad for? I've always said I love the American people. I still stand by that statement because there's a lot of people in the U.S. that are calling me saying, way to go. Keep going. You know, your own people, President Trump, don't even like you. And they're going to speak loud and clear when it comes to the midterms. And if I was allowed to, I'd be down there door knocking.
1: Ontario Premier Doug Ford at a news conference today. 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European leaders joined President Volodymyr Zelensky in Kyiv on Monday to celebrate the 35th anniversary of Ukraine's independence and boost its long-range missile program as Russia pressed on with its four-year-old invasion of the country. British Prime Minister Andy Burnham, on his first overseas trip since taking the office last month, joined almost a dozen other European leaders as well as other dignitaries in Kyiv. Prime Minister Burnham co-chaired a meeting of what's been dubbed the Coalition of the Willing, a group of over two dozen countries helping Ukraine resist Russia's onslaught. President Zelensky posted a video on social media marking the day.
4: Ukrainians are proud of themselves, but without pomp. They rejoice modestly. They congratulate one another, knowing the price of independence. Our eyes are full of tears and hope at the same time. We are hurting, but we are learning to be stronger than all their evil. We are all tired, but we do not complain for long. Ukraine absolutely wants peace very much, but it is not ready to simply surrender.
1: President Zelensky also criticized Russian President Vladimir Putin.
4: Putin hopes that we are tired, but we know that he is mortal. He never understood us. Now, he will not have time to. You wanted to take all our Ukraine, all our land, but instead you lost your oil refineries, your fleet, your profits, your entire generation that you sent into the meat grinder. You wanted us erased from the map. Now you are absent from the international agenda of the future civilization. For 27 years, the head of Russia has talked about greatness, while Russia is standing in lines for gasoline.
1: Ukrainian President Volodymyr Zelensky, the AP writing that British Prime Minister Burnham said he is pushing British industry to help a Ukrainian project that is working on a low-cost alternative to the U.S.-made Patriot air defense systems that are desperately needed but are in short supply. He urged other countries to encourage Washington to adopt stiffer sanctions on Russia and press Moscow to accept U.S. attempts to secure an unconditional ceasefire. That all from the Associated Press. You can see all of President Zelensky's speech today at C-SPAN.org and the C-SPAN Now mobile app. This is Washington Today on C-SPAN Radio. Welcome back to Washington Today. This from the Associated Press. The Supreme Court on Monday cleared the way for President Donald Trump to move ahead with his executive order restricting mail-in voting, though it remains clear how much his administration can implement before the fast-approaching midterm elections. The decision appears to leave room for additional court challenges that could further slow Trump's order. The U.S. Postal Service laid out how it would implement the order last week, but time is running short to impose major changes, with some states beginning to send mail ballots to voters in just a few weeks. The AP goes on to write, mail balloting has long been a favorite target for Trump, who has claimed that it breeds fraud, despite strong evidence to the contrary, and his own use of the voting method. The case could be one of multiple voting-related challenges before the justices. The Justice Department had filed an emergency appeal asking the High Court to allow work on implementing the changes before the midterms. Trump's executive order, signed in March, calls on his administration to create lists of eligible voters and orders the U.S. Postal Service to deliver mail ballots only to people on those lists. Democratic officials in 23 states and the District of Columbia sued to block the order. They argued that the Constitution gives states and Congress the power to run elections, and Trump's changes could lead to chaos and partisan abuse. That all from the Associated Press this afternoon, as the Supreme Court, according to the AP, clears the way for Trump mail-in voting order in advance of midterms. And this from The Hill this afternoon, Supreme Court Justice Clarence Thomas is praising Texas Republican Senator Ted Cruz for publicly defending him against ethics complaints in 2023. Those complaints were over allegations that he failed to disclose gifts, luxury travel, and property transactions involving billionaire Republican donor Harlan Crow. Justice Thomas made the comments during an appearance on Senator Cruz's podcast, The Verdict with Ted Cruz.
5: Today, what makes this podcast very special, and by the way, the book will be available August 25th. 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I would encourage you, go to the website, pre-order the book, and today's podcast is a very special one because our guest is none other than the incomparable Justice Clarence Thomas. Justice, welcome.
6: Well, Thank you. It's a little embarrassing to say if you call it incomparable. I've been called lots of things.
5: Well,
6: Thank you.
5: I really appreciate your joining us. I think this is the first podcast you've ever done.
6: I have no idea. I think so. I don't normally do any sort of I don't do much media type thing. So, but you're you. I mean, I've known you now, what, 30 years?
5: Yeah.
6: And seeing you through different phases in your life as a law clerk, hanging out in my chambers, as the SG of Texas and now senator. So it's been a long journey. And also, it's also an opportunity to say you're one of the people who actually stands up, particularly, at times when others seem to wither. And, I appreciate it. And more personally, when my wife and I were under attack for obvious reasons, you and Mike Lee and some of the other friends would stand up, Senator Kennedy, et cetera. So well, I really appreciate that.
5: Justice, that is very kind of you, and especially for you to observe that I stand up in the face of criticism and attacks. That is that is powerful coming from you, because you're someone who knows what that's like and has done so in a way that has been world-changing. And
1: Supreme Court Justice Clarence Thomas on Senator Ted Cruz's podcast earlier today. Campaign 2026 coverage now, and will start in South Carolina, where tomorrow's Republican Senate runoff election is happening between Senator Darlene Graham and Representative Ralph Norman. Today in Columbia, Senator Graham was asked about her comment in a debate last week about her lack of knowledge in international affairs.
7: Senator Graham, you said last week that you weren't that informed on national security, but of course it is an important role as you are a U.S. Senator. What have you done in the last week to kind of catch up to speed on that?
8: You know what I've done in the last week? I've gone around this entire state talking to as many people as I possibly can. And you know how many of them brought up Taiwan or national security? Not one. They're talking about the rising cost of health care and affordability. So that's what's important to me.
1: Darlene Graham was appointed to fill out the term of her late brother, Lindsey. She is now running for a full term. She was also asked if she would have voted to certify the 2020 presidential election.
9: Senator, you just mentioned that you agree with your brother on everything except for one matter, that being illegal immigration. You go farther than him on that. That being said, I'm curious, do you agree with him about the 2020 election, that Joe Biden was certified the winner of that election, was lawfully elected, and that you would have voted to certify the election as your brother did?
8: I think our election system is broken. That's why I think it's so important that we get the Save America Act passed. That's why I wanted to stay through recess to get that done.
9: But so would you have certified the result?
8: He's got a question.
9: Commit to having certified the results of the 2020 election.
1: And President Trump was in South Carolina last week campaigning for Senator Darlene Graham. And yesterday, her seatmate, Republican Tim Scott, talked about if she was qualified for the job on NBC News' Meet the Press.
10: Well, there's no doubt, Kirsten, that Darlene Graham is the real deal. One of the things I took away from Friday night's rally with President Trump, President Trump did a fabulous job of making it personal. He talked about his amazing relationship with Lindsey Graham and how much time Lindsey Graham spent running around the world trying to make sure that Americans were safe here at home, but mostly abroad as well. And then he pivoted to Darlene Graham and he said some really important things. I said earlier this year, 2026 is the year of affordability. And President Trump nailed it when he said that Darlene Graham understands the issues facing Americans today and South Carolinians today, the issues of affordability. She goes to the grocery store. She understands the prices of eggs and meat and some of the challenges facing the American people. She focuses on helping people with disabilities for the last 30 years as her career. She is ready to take on the issues that everyday Americans are facing. And Kristen, one other thing that's really important. I watched her on the campaign trail. I watched her go through two funerals for her brother, and then I watched her carefully for 30 days in the Senate, casting deciding votes for the AG, working on getting her first bill passed, the Russia sanctions bill. What did I assess? highly qualified, incredibly competent, ready for prime time. She's ready to tackle the issues of affordability for the American people, and she's ready to serve the great state of South Carolina in the United States Senate. I ask every Republican in South Carolina, vote Darlene Graham on Tuesday.
1: South Carolina Republican Senator Tim Scott on Meet the Press yesterday. Also today in Brewer, Maine, Vice President J.D. Vance was campaigning for Republican House candidate Paul LePage. He also talked about the Senate race there between Democrat Troy Jackson and incumbent Republican Susan Collins.
11: And whenever I'm in Maine, I got to give Susan a little bit of crap. Because as you know, Susan is the most independent member of the United States Senate. And as the president of the United States Senate, she sometimes makes my job just a little bit harder. But she makes it harder because she is coming to work every single day and fighting not for a political party or not for any abstraction. She comes to work every single day and she fights for the great people of Maine. And I've seen it. Susan has been, I'll tell you a little story about Susan. She has been to my house probably a half dozen times, the vice president's residence at the Naval Observatory, and I've never seen a person who is more attuned to the details of every single thing. She's always asking, what does this do for Maine? How is this good for Maine? How is this bad for Maine? And she tries to get as much good for this state out of Washington and as little bad out of Washington for this state, which, by the way, is a very hard job. But she does it an amazing job, and so please give it up to our very independent friend, Susan Collins.
1: Now, Senator Collins was not at today's event. She told reporters she had a scheduling conflict, but on Saturday, she was in Madison, Maine.
12: I still think imposing new tariffs on Canada is a mistake. I met recently with the Canadian ambassador. I urged him to make sure that Canada dealt with one barrier that they do have, and that is to dairy products. And I encouraged him to take care of that because I really wanted us to go back to the very friendly, economically beneficial relationship that we have with our Canadian neighbors. We produce a lot in Maine, our blueberries, our potatoes, our lobster, our lumber, that is processed across the border. If it comes back with a huge tariff on it, perhaps as much as 50%, that increases the cost of eating, building homes, and merchandising our best-known products. So I have voted repeatedly against the Canadian tariffs. This has been really up and down. Yesterday, I thought we had an agreement. This morning, I read that it had collapsed. So who knows what tomorrow will bring, but I hope it will bring an agreement.
1: Senator Collins also pushed back on claims that her Democratic opponent, Troy Jackson, has made that she's voted to cut Medicaid.
12: It's been very disappointing to see that Troy and his allies, including Chuck Schumer and his affiliated groups, are just not telling the truth. They are saying repeatedly that I voted to cut Medicaid, when in fact, in the last couple of years, I've voted more than a dozen times against cutting Medicaid. I've been the one who has fought to bring more health care dollars to the state of Maine. So I don't know what this latest attack on Social Security is, but it makes no sense whatsoever. I am the author of the Social Security Fairness Act that removed two very unfair provisions in the law that penalize school teachers, custodians, law enforcement officials, anyone who had worked in both the public and the private sector, earned their Social Security benefits and yet was not getting them. We passed that law. It was signed into law last year, and it's made a huge difference to 25,000 families in the state of Maine. So contrary to what's being said, I have increased Social Security benefits for those families.
1: And MaineMorningStar.com reporting today that Troy Jackson has raised more than $5 million on ActBlue.com last month. That's the third highest total among all Democratic Senate candidates, but still below the $11 million cash on hand that the Collins campaign reported last month. Troy Jackson was in Belfast, Maine on Saturday, and the vice president's visit was on his mind.
13: I don't feel much like it matters. I mean, yeah, you can show up here once in a while, but they haven't done anything to help us. They've actually made it harder. Susan's been a rubber stamp for their agenda. Tax fairness that, is going to the wealthiest people. I mean, we are seeing our healthcare system crash in the state based on that big bogus bill. They got ICE. We got a man that was murdered. People that are being, pulled out of their cars, their homes, with no search warrants. A war in Iran that, every natural resources industry in Maine is struggling with fuel costs. People, when we hit winter, it's going to be insane for people that are trying to heat their homes. I wish JD would quit coming to Maine and tell us how bright it is, blowing smoke up us, because it isn't bright. It's a real challenge for people, and they're not doing it to help us.
1: Troy Jackson also talked about the Canadian tariffs.
13: The whole thing is a joke. I mean, it seems like they do these blanket tariffs, and they've bought stocks and different things so that they can jack the money up that they're going to get or their friends are going to get. I mean, this blanket tariff stuff is something I've never supported. They're trying to make this argument that because I blocked the border, I'm pro-tariff. I was never pro-tariff. I mean, we depend on that cross-border. What we need to do is make sure that if there's an unfair advantage, then we look at trying to figure out a way to do that. But all our parts are coming from Canada. I mean, wood is all going to Canada. Lobster is going to Canada. Like you said, blueberries, stuff like that. I mean, and fertilizer coming back in. I mean, it's making it harder for people in Maine. And that, the only thing I see that's a benefit is for a select few that know how to play the market whenever he does this. And that is really all I can see is actually anyone making any money off it. The rest of us are hurting by it.
1: Moving to Michigan now. MSNow.com's Steve Bennin reporting on the latest Senate race poll numbers there. An AARP poll out on Thursday found Democrat Abdel El-Sayed up on Republican Mike Rogers, 48-47% among likely voters. That poll reporting that Abdel El-Sayed with a 6-point lead over Mike Rogers among independents. And here's Mike Rogers campaigning on Saturday in Mount Pleasant.
14: Kamran Abdul El-Sayed is as corrupt as they come. He's never been able to hold a real job. His whole life, he's been leeching off the Michigan taxpayers, George Soros, and his wealthy father-in-law. He says that he served Detroit as a public health official. But the truth is, he only served himself. Think of this. He orchestrated a scheme so that the Detroit Health Department taxpayers would keep paying his salary while he was running for the United States Senate. Yeah, you bet. I don't know. Does that smell a little bit like corruption to you? Kamran Abdul says he wants to keep money out of politics. Well, that's just as long as he's for it, as long as it goes right in his pocket. After he lost to Gretchen Whitmer in 2018, he and his buddies set up a super PAC. Remember that thing that he says he really hates? He set one up for himself. They ripped off hardworking Americans, selling them socialist snake oil and saying that their money would go toward fighting far-left causes. The problem? Only 13% of those funds raised ever made it to help those candidates and causes. I'm kind of glad he's really mad at that. But the rest of the money lined his own pocket. He made money and his friends made money. The same ones running his Senate campaign. And then there's the con man's claims about Chuck Schumer and corporations. Con man Abdul, he will look in the eyes, look you in the eyes, and tell you that Chuck Schumer and corporations have no place in politics. This is, of course, unless they benefit Abdul. Millions and millions of dollars are flooding the airwaves right now. And they are trying to con Michiganders into voting for Abdul El-Sayed. And who's spending on his behalf? The very people Abdul says he will stand up to Schumer and leftist corporations. If Abdul, you know, by the way, a typical con man, you just can't believe what they say. If Abdul had any principles or morals at all, he would put his money where his mouth is. He'd tell Chuck Schumer, get out of Michigan. Yeah, exactly. Instead, he just put that money in his pocket.
1: Michigan Republican Senate candidate Mike Rogers. Moving to Georgia now, on Saturday, term-limited Republican Governor Brian Kemp gave his endorsement to Rick Jackson to follow him. They were at an event in Buford.
15: That we want our streets to be safe. Criminals to be held accountable, and dangerous street gangs brought to justice. Do we want our small businesses to be able to grow and thrive? Do we want a governor that we can trust? Do we want a governor who knows what it's like to actually create jobs, not just grow government? And most importantly, do we want a governor who will not quit when the times get tough? And do we want a governor who will always put the people of this state first? If you want that, then we need to make sure that we elect Rick Jackson as our next governor of this great state.
1: For his part, Rick Jackson told supporters that he won't back down from challenges if he's elected.
16: Every governor will face crises, just like Governor Kemp has, emergencies, moments no one can predict. And when those moments come, Georgia will never have to wonder where I am. I will meet them head on with integrity and resolve. I have spent my life running toward problems and staying till the job is done. Keisha Lance Bottom faced test as mayor. But when Atlanta faced some of its hardest moments, she chose not to run again. She walked away from the fight. I never will. You are what your record says you are. That is the character test in this race. And character matters for your governor.
1: Georgia Republican governor's candidate Rick Jackson, we heard him mention his Democratic opponent, Keisha Lance Bottoms. She was in Dalton, Georgia on Saturday. She talked about Rick Jackson.
17: So when this man says he wants to be Donald Trump's favorite governor, when he says he wants to be Donald Trump with a southern tone, when he says that there's not a single solitary thing that he disagrees with Trump on regarding his policies, let us believe him when he tells us that. So he believes in an ICE that's wreaking havoc in our streets and in our communities, by his own words, because he doesn't disagree with anything. He believes in tariffs that are disrupting agribusiness in this state because he says he doesn't disagree with anything. He believes that our education department should be underfunded because, remember, Donald Trump's White House has cut education in this funding by over $200 million. He agrees with that. He agrees that our veterans should get subpar care because that is what Donald Trump is doing when he underfunds the VA in this country. The list goes on and on and on.
1: Keisha Lance Bottoms also talked about her time as Atlanta mayor.
17: All we can do is try to do better. So doing better means that for people like my father who struggled with addiction and didn't feel that he had any other options, it means that we see the humanity in people. It means that we are looking at people who may fall short, but we are saying we believe that you deserve a second chance. Not talking about hardened criminals. We're talking about seeing the humanity in people. It means that when we look at our brothers and sisters who may have had a different pathway to this country, or their families may have had a different pathway, that we see the humanity in them. We don't run ads that say you will be deported or departed, like my opponent has done. We don't just show up for photo ops when it's convenient. It means that when we are given the opportunity to lead, we do things that are consequential. When I was mayor of Atlanta, when ICE had the family separation policy in our state, in our nation, I made the decision to end our multi-year, multi-million dollar agreement with ICE. Because all money ain't good money.
1: Georgia Democratic Governor's candidate Keisha Lance Bottoms on Saturday. And of course, C-SPAN has you covered for campaign 2026. As we mentioned, tomorrow is the South Carolina Republican Senate runoff election. Our multimedia journalists are there and in other key battleground states covering competitive House, Senate, and governor's races where the balance of power is on the line. 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Her family made the announcement on Saturday. The Kansas City Star called Nancy Kassebaum a legend of Kansas politics. She was the first woman to represent Kansas in the Senate in 1978 and the second woman ever to be elected senator in her own right, not preceded by a husband or appointed to fulfill an unexpired term. Star goes on to write, the daughter of Kansas statesman and former governor and Republican presidential nominee Alf Landon, Nancy Kassebaum was more than just a pioneer. Over the course of her 18 years in office, the moderate Republican senator forged a reputation as an independent thinker with firm convictions and strong bipartisan relationships. She was a supporter of welfare reform and the National Endowment for the Arts. She was passionate about healthcare issues and broke with President Ronald Reagan to champion U.S. sanctions against apartheid in South Africa that helped to weaken and isolate the country's white-only regime. Nancy Kassebaum told the Wichita Eagle in 2015, I said at the time I was elected, I am not elected to be just a woman senator. I am elected to be a senator. And from the C-SPAN Video Library, here's Senator Kassebaum on her vote to confirm Clarence Thomas as a Supreme Court justice back in 1991.
18: Mr. President, I find no evidence at all that Professor Hill is part of some dark conspiracy. But there are real questions now about whether she was used by others in an effort to subvert the Senate's confirmation process. I have no evidence.
19: Senator's time has expired.
18: I would like to ask for 2 additional minutes.
20: 2 minutes to the distinguished senator.
19: May proceed.
18: I have no evidence to prove that this is so, but the question now hangs in the air around us. It is a question I believe must be resolved. Let me be clear that I intend no criticism of the Judiciary Committee or of the chairman of the Judiciary Committee or any other member. In fact, I believe that Senator Biden worked long and hard to see that this nomination was handled in a fair and honest manner. Mr. President, this evening we must answer first of 2 questions that arise from this matter, whether to confirm or reject Judge Thomas's nomination, and shortly thereafter we must resolve the other question, what the Senate will do to assure no repetition of this type of situation. 3 weeks ago, I spoke in support of Judge Thomas's confirmation. In all that has come to light since then, I find no compelling basis to overturn that judgment. In fact, I believe it would be manifestly unfair for the Senate to destroy a Supreme Court nominee on the basis of evidence that finally boils down to the testimony of one person, however creditable, against his flat, unequivocal, and equally credible denial. Throughout my years here, I have taken pride in the fact that I am a U.S. senator, not a woman senator. When some of my male colleagues have suggested that I know nothing about national defense issues because I am a woman, I have been offended. In the same vein, I have to assume that many of my male colleagues are offended by the notion that they cannot begin to understand the seriousness of sexual harassment or the anguish of its victims. On the question before us, some women suggest that I should judge this nomination not as a senator, but as a woman, one of only 2 in the Senate. I reject that suggestion. The issue before me is whether, with all of the ambiguities surrounding this matter, the allegation by Professor Hill was substantiated to the point that I should change my previous view. Mr. President, I've reached the conclusion that it has not, and I therefore will vote to confirm Judge Thomas.
1: From October 15, 1991, Kansas Republican Senator Nancy Kassebaum on the Senate floor. In a statement over the weekend, Kansas Republican Senator Jerry Moran said Nancy Kassebaum was one of a kind, and she will be remembered among the greats who served the people of our state so well. Kansas Democratic Governor Laura Kelly called Nancy Kassebaum humble, unassuming, focused, and fearless. Kansas lost part of its soul when Nancy Kassebaum died. No one worked harder or smarter to make our world a better place. Senator Nancy Kassebaum was 94 years old. She has 351 appearances in the C-SPAN video library, and you can see all of them at cspan.org and C-SPAN Now. 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I'm Gary Sterikoff. 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

0: 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And staff writer for The Atlantic, Tom Nichols, talks about the new sanctions President Trump imposed on Iran and other developments in the war. 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
2: Well, thank you very much. What a nice setting this is. This is something we spent a lot of time and effort making the bringing the White House back to a level that it should be at for essentially 200 years. No work was done on it. It lived on its own merit. But we thought it was proper. If you look at the exterior, you'll see it's all been redone and in perfect shape. It's good for another 200 years, okay? That's the way I look at it. But very important. It's such a symbol, such a representative symbol of us, of what we stand for. And we're very proud to have done it. We're building outside. We're building a beautiful heliport, which has been asked for many, many years. A helicopter would land on wet grass, and it was bad and dangerous. And as you know, over there, we're building a military complex and a ballroom that will be second to none anywhere in the world. We have President Xi coming in 2 weeks, and I was over in China 2 months ago, and we saw the Great Hall of China. Well, now we're going to have a Great Hall, too, in the United States, so it's very important, very, very important. And I want to thank you all and welcome you to the White House as we celebrate back-to-school season in America. It's a big deal. We're delighted to be joined by many incredible parents, devoted teachers, exceptional educators, and star students from all across the nation. In fact, we have so many star students, I want to make offers to some of you to come and join us as soon as you get out of college, because we want stars. We want smart people. We like smart people. Some people say, oh, that's not nice to say. No, we want smart people. I want to thank our great Secretary of Education, a fantastic woman, by the way, my friend and all of that, but she's a fantastic woman. Nobody like her. Linda McMahon, Nebraska Governor Jim Pillen. Jim, thank you very much. Thank you. Look good. Arkansas Governor Sarah Huckabee Sanders. Thank you. Thank you, Sarah. Chairman of the House Education Committee, Tim Walberg. Thank you very much, Tim. Good job. And our press secretary, a mother of two, and well, she decided she loved her children more than she loved Donald Trump. I'm very upset about this. She has to go home and spend time with her children. That does happen on occasion with some people when they love their children, and she does. And Caroline, congratulations on your newborn, your perfect newborn. And she's done a fantastic job. She's been a great, great press secretary. Now, if I say you're the best of all time, I have Sarah sitting here, so I'll have... But let's put it this way. They were both great. Okay, is that all right? But from the very beginning of our country, Americans have understood that there's no job more important than teaching our children to become happy, healthy, proud, productive, and flourishing citizens. And unfortunately, in the 4 years I took office, and since I took office, our educational system itself was really, I mean, it was incredibly before I got here, it was weaponized like everything else in our government. Everything was weaponized against the goals that we all stand for. And under the last administration, extreme ideologies such as critical race theory and transgender insanity were forced upon our children as young as 4 and 5 years old. Transgender didn't work. Students were taught that our heroes are villains. The FBI was used to target patriotic parents at school board meetings. And meanwhile, far too many government-run schools failed at the basics. And you just have to look at the charts. They were failing at a thing called education, with only 30% of the students proficient in reading and math. That was under the last administration. Under the Trump administration, we're systematically ending every single one of these radical left betrayals, and we're putting the parents back in charge. They're the ones that love our children. They're the ones that should be in charge. So immediately upon taking office, I signed an executive order to ban critical race theory and to ban transgender ideology from public schools. That was a big deal. We banned men from playing in women's sports. That was so easy to do. I don't get it. They're still arguing. They're still fighting. I saw a Democrat congressman the other day fighting an anchor that was, I would say, somewhere in the middle, but fighting an anchor on men playing in women's sports. And I said, I hope they keep doing that because it's got to be impossible to win a race politically. Just crazy. I've never seen anything like it. But it continues out there, although we've had big court victories, as you know, and we've largely stopped it. Every public school in America is now on notice that if they tell a child that they're trapped in the wrong body, they are committing child abuse. And as we remove the far-left extremism from the classroom, we're taking historic action to ensure that every child in America has access to a first-class education. The United States spends more money on education than any other country in the world by double, and our results should be better than they are. I would look at lists where we're rated out of the 40 top nations, we're rated number 38, 39, and number 40 with all the money we spent. But Linda has changed that so rapidly and so drastically, and frankly, it's shocking how fast it's gone under her leadership. 1 year ago, as part of the Great Big Beautiful Bill, we passed the Education Freedom Tax Credit, the largest ever expansion of school choice, and we want... Thank you. And we want every parent to have the power to send their child to a high-quality school that shares their values. It's so important. With us today are Caleb and Jocelyn Griffith and their beautiful family from Statesville, North Carolina, a great place. They've three biological sons and two foster children. School choice and education freedom scholarships are going to give these kids more opportunity than ever before. And I'd like to ask Caleb and Jocelyn to come up and say a few words, please.
1: In the White House Rose Garden.
2: How are you? Nice to see you.
3: Thank you very much. This is my lovely family.
4: Mr. President, thank you for the honor of speaking today. I'm Pastor Caleb Griffith, and I'm joined by my five beautiful children. As President Trump said, two of them came to us through foster care, which is wonderful. But my children, one of them has autism, and one has developmental delays. And although they qualify for an IEP, because of the situation, they were unable to get them. So we've been unable to access the support and help they need to be successful. And we're blessed to be from a state that offers school choice, and it has helped part of our children's educational needs. I personally have seen the benefit of the Opportunity Scholarship for my family and the school my children attend, Cornerstone Christian Academy, who is up for running for the Yaz Prize. But it's thanks to great organizations like Parents for Educational Freedom, who have helped 105,000 families just like mine access the Opportunity Scholarship. And now, because of you, Mr. President, and because of you, Secretary McMahon, the Educational Freedom Tax Credits will give my children the access to the services they need to be successful in the most formational years of their lives. I want to tell you, we only get one chance to educate our children, and our children are the future of America. The Bible says to train up a child in the way that they should go, and that's to parents, and this allows parents to do that. So on behalf of my family and every family in America that will access this, thank you, President Trump, and God bless America.
2: Thank you. What a great job. Beautiful. Beautiful family. Whoop. He made it. Well, as many of you know, no one cares more about America's children and foster youth than our great First Lady. She works hard at it and loves it and loves the children. Through her Fostering the Future initiative, Melania is helping transform the lives of children and young people aging out of the foster care system. And she's bringing hope and countless, and you have to see so many people, so many phone calls, so much work, but really bringing hope to countless family, numbers of families and children, and it's really something to see. It's so difficult. They go through foster care, and then all of a sudden they're released into the world. And, you know, many people have something to fall back on, but they don't. They can't go back to their parents for a little help or for staying overnight or for staying for years in some cases. And it's a very, very tough. So I want to thank Melania. She takes it so seriously. She's done such a great job. It's been so effective. Thank you. And as part of the great, big, beautiful bill, we have massively expanded 529 education saving accounts tremendously, doubling the annual withdrawal cap from K-12 expenses to $20,000 a year, and allowing families to save the education and money for education at the private or religious school of your choice. So that's something that never happened before. Nobody could even think about doing it. They can't believe it's happened now. And it's largely Linda and her representatives that have done this. And now for the first time ever, families can also have their 529 accounts to support homeschool education. And then, thank you. And then one of the biggest things of all is what's happened with the Trump accounts, where kids will have money. I mean, every child is given at birth, newborn, $1,000. And you're going to watch that money grow. People like Michael and Susan Dell have put up a tremendous amount of money, over $6 billion. But we have many people. Some people have taken on an entire state, like the state of Indiana, by a very, very fantastic friend of mine, Brad. Thank you very much. And some very wealthy people and very wealthy companies are putting up tremendous amounts of money. The Trump accounts is being talked about all over the world. It's very good and very hot. Joining us today, Marina and Hubert from Jacksonville, Florida. They've been homeschooling their three children for 11 years and will benefit enormously from the new policy. The amount of money they're getting is something that they can very much use, and it's something that wouldn't have happened without the Trump administration. So, Marina and Hubert, please come up and say a few words.
1: Back to school program in the White House Rose Garden.
5: Thank you. Mr. President, thank you so much for this opportunity to be here. I have with me my beautiful family and my wife, Marina. We homeschool our three kids. We've been homeschooling for the last decade. My oldest son is going into ninth grade, my daughter going into sixth, and my youngest son is going into third grade. Homeschooling is something that is very personal to me. Back in 1988, my parents made the decision to homeschool me. And so I was homeschooled from kindergarten all the way through the 12th grade. And I've been blessed with the opportunity to do the same for my family. Back in 1988, homeschooling wasn't popular. And there was not, I don't think, a president who was supporting us. At this time, to see your administration and all that you've done for homeschooling families not only means the world to me, but to also all the other homeschooling families that are out there. With the great, big, beautiful bill, the expansion of 529, oftentimes with homeschooling, there were one-income households because I'm working and my wife is schooling the kids. So being able to have the extra resources to provide them with their needs and also the option to support our children in the way that we see fit means the world. So I just want to thank you for everything that you've done.
2: Great parents. You have great parents.
5: Thank you so much.
2: Thank you very much. That's beautiful. Beautiful family. Thank you. Well, I'm very proud to say that the Trump administration's achieved more for the benefit of Americans' children in less than 2 years than most administrations do in many years. 8 years, or frankly, you can take two or three administrations, put them together. They haven't been able to do what we did. After decades of racist policies and illegal quotas, we brought back the merit system into education. We're back on the merit system, which is what made our country great in the first place, so that our children will always be judged by the achievements and qualifications, not by the color of their skin or any other reason. We issued a guidance for protecting the right to prayer, and we now protect prayer in the public schools. They're totally protected. And last year I signed a historic executive order to begin the process of eliminating the Federal Department of Education, getting them out of Washington, and bringing education back to the states, the most important thing. And And working with me on the Council on Physical Fitness, we've proudly brought back a wonderful tradition, the Presidential Fitness Test. I signed the Whole Milk for Healthy Kids Act, which people loved, and the farmers love it because they know how good it is, more than anybody. But the Whole Milk for Healthy Kids Act, they weren't allowed to have whole milk. You can believe it. They could have anything else, but they couldn't have great milk the way it is supposed to be, paving the way for more than 30 million children who drink whole milk in school. And we introduced the Real Food Pyramid and reformed the vaccine recommendations to protect America's youth. We're making America healthy again. We're strongly requesting, even telling people when you get your shots for your young child, and this has to do, we think, with preventing autism, that you go to the doctor for 5 small shots instead of 1 big, massive shot. You do it in 5 different shots. 5 different shots. Small, little shots where those beautiful little bodies can handle it. And I think you're going to see a very big difference in the rate of autism, which is like an epidemic, what's happened with autism. And this year, as we celebrate the 250th anniversary of America's founding, we're also bringing back patriotic education for our youth through the Freedom 250 Mobile Museum. Students from over 3,750 schools are learning about the heroes who have made America the most exceptional nation in history. And we're teaching our children to love America, not to hate America. There's a lot of love going on right now. Our country's never done this well. We have billions and billions of different things happening, money pouring in at the rate of not even billions, trillions, over $19 trillion being invested in America right now. The last administration had less than $1 trillion in 4 years. We had 19, more than 19, 19.2 to be exact. And that's over a period of 12 months. We haven't even included the additional 5 months. So there's never been anything like that in history. No other country in the world has ever had investment like we're having right now being made, which is building factories, car plants, everything, all over, AI, all over the country at levels that nobody's ever seen before. No other country has ever seen what's happened. It's a revolution, a positive revolution. So in everything we do, we're empowering our nation's parents, we're restoring high standards and the pursuit of excellence, and we're proving that the golden age of America education is just beginning. And I want to thank you all for being here. You're incredible people. I know so many of you in the audience, but one in particular who's just an outstanding person, an incredible woman, Secretary of Education, Linda McMahon. Please, come up, Linda. Thank you.
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6: Let me get it down to my speed, which is always the case when I come up to the microphone. We have to adjust it. Thank you, Mr. President, for assembling this incredible event this afternoon, because nothing is more important in our country than educating our students. Parents, educators, and students, happy back-to-school season. This school year marks a return to common sense in American education, and it's all thanks to the leadership of our President, President Trump.

0: taking very deliberate and thoughtful steps to return education to the states. This school year, American parents and students have so much to be excited about because the Trump administration is steering education back to its rightful focus, serving students so that they are prepared for successful futures. Our administration has cut billions in funding for radical DEI programs and redirected those dollars to teachers, classrooms, and results, supporting evidence-based literacy instruction, pouring record funding into charter schools, and energizing workforce training. Key decisions that once sat with bureaucrats here in Washington, D.C., are moving to where they belong, to the hands of educators, parents, and local leaders who know these children best. Six states now hold the first-ever returning education to the state waivers, freeing over $100 million from federal micromanagement. These waivers allow state leaders to direct federal dollars towards what makes the most sense for their students and not what Washington thinks is best for those students. Additionally, a record 25 states are exercising EdFlex authority, which allows them to immediately free thousands of local school districts from mountains of red tape without first having to receive approval from the Department of Education. And under President Trump's leadership, we are restoring parents' sacred role as the first decision makers in their children's lives. Children belong to their parents, not the federal government. And through the Education Freedom Tax Credit, President Trump has delivered the largest national expansion of education freedom in history for over 50 million eligible children, giving parents unprecedented freedom to choose the path that is best for their child. So it's no surprise that over half of our nation's states, both red and blue, have raced to this historic choice option, benefiting families whether their child attends public or private school. Parents can also rest assured that wherever their child goes to school, this administration is vigorously protecting their right to know what's happening inside those walls. After the Biden administration allowed schools to secretly transition students without parents' knowledge, President Trump is defending parental rights like never before. At his direction, we are working hand in hand with the Department of Justice to ensure no school district ever has more power over a child than their own parents. Thank you. We've exposed states like California for some of the most widespread offenses and put schools on notice. If they subject children to radical experiments and sideline parents, they will lose their federal funding. Never before have parental rights been enforced at this scale, and parents are back in the driver's seats where they rightfully belong. Across every facet of education, these reforms are truly driving the progress that many promised, but only President Trump has delivered. We are breaking the grip of the education monopoly in D.C. and putting the future of our children back into the hands of those who know them, love them, and are best positioned to help them reach their God-given potential. We will remember this as a turning point in our country, where thanks to President Trump's leadership, American education began to reclaim its place as the very best in the world. Thank you all, and have a great and wonderful school year.
1: Education Secretary Linda McMahon.
0: Nice to see you. Thank you.
2: Well, thank you very much. Now, I don't know if anybody wants to do this, but I'm going to be walking down here in about 2 minutes to meet with the people that are building the heliport. And you'll see right alongside of it the great structure that's rising right next to the White House. And that's going to be the ballroom slash military complex. It's incredible. Now, if anybody would like to walk with me, I don't know if Linda's going to have any big events happening now. I don't think so. But if you'd like to follow me, especially with the kids could see construction. I love the sound of construction. When I hear all that banging out there, some people say, oh, that's too bad. And I say, I love it. You know, so if anybody would like to follow me, it'll be a large group, but it's a large pad, and you'll be able to see some very hard-working people. They're working hard, and they're making a lot of money, and they're doing something great for America, and they've needed a heliport for many years.

0: year, and we're getting it all done. We're doing all the things that should have been done for years. So if you want to follow me with the children, I think it'll be very interesting. You'll bring your nice family, okay? Follow me. We'll come up here and we'll walk down. Good. Thank you.
1: President Donald Trump in the White House Rose Garden with children, their parents, Education Secretary Linda McMahon as well, a back-to-school event highlighting the administration's education policies. Defense Secretary Pete Hegseth delivered remarks on military capabilities and troop engagement during a reenlistment ceremony at U.S. Strategic Command in Bellevue, Nebraska. The Secretary touched on nuclear deterrence, the defense industrial base, military readiness, and Defense Department funding. Leading things off, the two U.S. senators from Nebraska, both Republicans, Pete Ricketts, followed by Deb Fischer.
2: Good morning, everybody. Thank you for what you do to keep us safe. The mission is one of the most challenging we have seen in decades, with two peer nuclear adversaries. The strategic environment continues to get more challenging, and we see that these adversaries are aggressive. Obviously, we've got a dictator in Russia who's launched a ground war, the first since World War II. And we've got a dictator in communist China that is aggressively expanding their nuclear forces as part of the largest buildup of military might in the history of the world. We've got a lot of challenges. But I have confidence that we have the best people in the world right here to deter our adversaries. I want to thank Secretary Hegseth and President Trump because they have seen we need to invest to be able to deter our adversaries. And we have been working in the U.S. Senate to be able to do that. We're very fortunate that we have Senator Fischer, who is both on the Armed Services Committee and on the Appropriations Committee. Last year, in our reconciliation bill, we were able to invest an additional $150 billion to be able to continue to upgrade our capabilities, to be able to direct $168 million towards SEOPs, continue to move forward on the Sentinel project and on the B-21s, on NC-3. All these key critical projects are going to be important to deterring our adversaries in the future. And I appreciate that we have the support of an administration to make this happen. I also want to make sure that the Secretary knows that we have the best place in the world to be able to do this as well. You're not going to find a community that does more for a base than we have right here in Nebraska between Bellevue and Omaha, and all the different things we do to support all the women and men in uniform here on the base. When I was governor, I know one of the things that was key was getting our runway repaired. Part of the conditions for that was building up the dikes around the base. And that was a partnership between our local NRD, the Natural Resource District, City of Bellevue, the City of Omaha, the State of Nebraska, to be able to put the money together to get that done. And that's just one example of how we here in Nebraska support the mission here on Offutt Air Force Base and what STRATCOM does. We continue to see it in ways that local school districts support all the kids. We look to make sure we take care of the quality of life for all of the military here. And some of the things we did to make it easier on the spouses to come
3: here and get jobs by allowing teachers' certificates to be able to come here. So we want to continue to support this mission. We want to continue to see more missions come here because we believe that we are the best place to be able to continue to defend our great nation. Again, thank you all very, very much for what you do each and every day. This is a 7 days a week, 52 weeks a year, 365 days mission to deter our adversaries. Failure is not an option. You all know that. And you deliver on that superbly. God bless you all, and God bless America.
4: Thank you, Senator Ricketts. Ladies and gentlemen, please welcome the Honorable Deb Fischer, United States Senator from Nebraska.
5: Good morning, everyone. It is so wonderful to be here with you today, not just to welcome the Secretary of War here to Offutt Air Force Base and STRATCOM, but also to be able to be here with you for your reenlistment ceremonies. It's a very special day as once again you raise your hand and you make the commitment to your country and to the defense of our freedoms. And you're doing so at a very, very critical time. We face a more dangerous and complex world than we have seen in decades. Our adversaries are watching us closely. They are expanding their militaries. They are modernizing their nuclear forces. And they are looking for any sign of weakness. Well, they won't find it here. And that makes the mission here at Offutt more important than ever. Every day, the men and women who serve, they help to deter our adversaries, defend our homeland, and to keep America safe. Much of that work happens quietly, far from the public eye. But make no mistake, it is essential for our national security. As a Nebraskan, I could not be prouder that Offutt calls our state home. Nebraskans understand the importance of this mission, and we are deeply grateful to the men and women who carry it out. Reenlisting is not simply a career decision. It's a decision to keep putting something larger than yourself first. It is a commitment to your fellow service members, to your family, and to the American people. So I thank you for choosing to serve. I thank you and your families for standing beside you in the work and the service that you do every day. And I thank you for everything you do to defend our great nation. Thank you.
1: Senator Deb Fischer, Republican from Nebraska.
4: Thank you, Senator Fischer. Now, ladies and gentlemen, Team STRATCOM, please give a nuclear hot welcome to Secretary of War, Pete Hegseth.
6: All right. Now, this might be the best scene in America right now, no doubt. It is an honor to be here with all of you, an incredible group of great Americans. And I want to start by thanking the Admiral. We had a chance to go down into the bowels and into the basement deep beneath. It looks exactly like it would in the movies. And he gave me yet another reminder of the incredible capabilities of this command, both uniform and civilian across all services. What this place does, no other command and no other country can do, full stop. And thank you for your leadership, Admiral. Under your leadership, the modernization, the acceleration, every aspect of what we do has been on hyperspeed, and that's what we've asked for and you've delivered. So thank you very much, Admiral. Appreciate it. And Senators Ricketts and Fischer, God bless you. Thanks for being here. Thanks for inviting me all the way back in confirmation and more recently in Shangri-La and reminding us of how important it was to come out here and see it and feel it and touch it right here on the ground. And you couldn't have two better advocates for United States Strategic Command than the two senators here in Nebraska who, live, breathe, and eat all things NC3. And nuclear triad and understanding the incredible importance of deterrence and that it lives here. And thank you for being incredible advocates for the budget required here as well. We are going to deliver on $1.5 trillion. We are going to deliver on a reconciliation bill, a supplemental bill, a baseline bill. Add it all up. I don't care how we do it. We're going to get to $1.5 trillion and a generational investment. The president's committed to it. Your two senators are committed to it. And we're going to make sure in the upcoming months or in a lame duck that we deliver on that. So two great senators. Thank you, senators. Most Americans probably don't know what United States Strategic Command does. It's got a highfalutin fancy title that's sufficiently ambiguous. United States Strategic Command, what is it? What is it? It's the absolute foundation of our deterrence. I talk a lot about reviving the warrior ethos and rebuilding the military and reestablishing deterrence. Deterrence never left this place, never has. And that's a 24/7, 365 responsibility that the men and women in this, at this location live every single day. It is the absolute bedrock, which is why the investments that we're making at the department start right here. They have to. And it's something these senators ingrained in me from the very beginning. All aspects of NC3 and the nuclear triad. And so what you'll see in Columbia, what you'll see in B-21, what you see in Sentinel, what you'll see in NC3, what you see in the new E-4B, all the things that we are trying to push and accelerate are a reflection that we will leave this place better than we found it. That's certainly my response. My job is to serve all of you. We serve the American people. You serve for your families. You serve because you love this country. And a lot of the things that we do here, yes, we'll see in 2026 and 2027 and 2028, but a lot of them we won't see till 2034 or 2038. And an example I use all the time are these beautiful B-2s, which thankfully a lot of folks in Washington, D.C. got to see yesterday at that great IndyCar race and those flyovers. But that, those B-2s that were, say, for example, used at Midnight Hammer, that's not an asset that we procured. It was previous Congresses, previous secretaries, previous military leaders who said, we need a strategic bombing capability that looks like that. And they were willing to invest in it and fund it and resource it to ensure that future presidents and future secretaries had a strategic asset like that. And they didn't know how and when it would be used, and it was used powerfully and exquisitely in that particular example as it's used on a regular basis. Same thing goes for the assets that we're investing in right here. I won't be the secretary. There'll be future secretaries and future presidents that employ them. But my responsibility is to ensure that my kids and grandkids and your kids and grandkids sleep safely under the net of freedom provided by a future United States Strategic Command with the best assets, the most capable, and the most modern to ensure a 100% credible threat of nuclear deterrence that the American people expect that a president needs to have at his or her fingertips. And that ultimately our adversaries have to understand and know works.
1: Defense Secretary Pete Hegseth at U.S. Strategic Command at Offutt Air Base in Bellevue, Nebraska.
6: About what you do at Strategic Command. You see, the senator did a nice job laying out the threats in the world today, and you know them and I know them. There's countries building exquisite capabilities only specifically designed to defeat and target us. That's it. There's no other rationale and reason for that buildup. But they know right now that if we have to employ the capabilities of this particular command, we can at the president's direction at any time. And that is the absolute bedrock that keeps us, our people, our nation free. Full stop. You want to talk deterrence? It's that deterrent right there. It limits the abilities of adversaries, limits the ambitions of adversaries, maximizes the decision space of the President of the United States, and this President does a nice job of using that latitude and that deterrence in order to advance American interests. Speaking of that, I mean, it's pretty simple when it comes to what President Trump asked me to do. It's put America first, Americans, American citizens, our terrain, our people first. It's peace through strength. And this place is a bedrock of peace through strength. And then it's apply common sense throughout the entirety of our formations. And that gets to reviving the warrior ethos as I work my way backwards a little bit here. Reviving the warrior ethos is putting commanders back in charge to ensure that standards can be enforced and clearly and equally across our formations. No more distraction of social engineering and DEI and social justice stuff. That's good for academia and colleges and universities. Inside our formations, we do merit-based, colorblind, gender-neutral, full stop. That's it. And we don't want commanders walking on eggshells when they enforce the basics, like accountability, like standards, like readiness. You want to talk about something, a place where meritocracy has to reign no matter what, where you have to be ready at all times no matter what. It's the United States Strategic Command. Nothing else matters. We just need folks that are very good at their job and able to conduct that with minimal distraction up and down echelon, subsea and space. That's this place right here. And then my job as we restore the warrior ethos is to help rebuild the military. And that's why I want to come back to what the senators are focused on, what we're focused on. My main effort right now is ensuring that we get the resources to you to ensure that these modernizations happen, not eventually, but that every deadline is moved to the left. With this president, trust me, I hear it across the Resolute desk every day. Pete, faster, more. Don't be comfortable with the status quo of some deadline that's been set for you because the bureaucracy set that deadline. Move at the speed of business. And that's why we're not asking for $1.5 trillion to do things the way we've always done them. We're asking $1.5 trillion to make a generational investment to operate at the speed of business, which is why the next stop we're taking today, actually we're flying over to Wisconsin to talk to a defense manufacturer to restart our Arsenal of Freedom tour, which is a tour across the country over the course of this year to businesses large and small in our defense industrial base that will build the things that you will be in your hands to ensure deterrence. But for too long, we outsourced those capabilities, or we didn't invest in our defense industrial base, and we allowed our defense companies to effectively become appendages of government. So many of the things that you rely on that are incredible, exquisite capabilities were built by just a small handful of companies. Great companies, many of which we still rely on, we're investing in right now, and they're fantastic. We need them. But they started to look a lot more like the department than like business. And our department can be a bureaucratic maze. And in order to navigate a bureaucratic maze, you build your own bureaucracy to navigate that maze. And bureaucracies are not built to move quickly. Well, in the 21st century battlefield, everything has to iterate and move quickly. It's all about autonomy and AI and tech and cyber, the ability to move information, move people, move things, execute and iterate quickly. Bureaucracies are not built that way. And so we need to build and operate at the speed of business. And our arsenal of freedom needs to expand. It can't just be 5 prime contract defense contractors. It's got to be 10. It's got to be 15. It's got to be 20. It's got to be 25. We've got to open the bureaucracy so that more companies, great American companies, can compete. They build it here. They employ Americans here. They manufacture here at scale and at speed. That'll take investment from us, but it takes a different kind of investment.
1: Defense Secretary Pete Hegseth at Offutt Air Force Base in Bellevue, Nebraska.
6: Secretary of War was here. He chains himself to his desk because he's so dedicated to ensuring that we fix the bureaucracy. But I wish he could come out and see all of you more regularly to understand and see the people that he's helping. He's been a businessman multi-billionaire businessman whose entire career has been in turnarounds, turning around failed businesses. He's effectively turning upside down the way our department operates to ensure that smaller companies can compete and larger companies look more like businesses again. And one of those things is demanding companies invest in additional assembly plants and assemblies of their own. You see, for a long time, our department would fund not just a company's weapon systems, we're buying more weapons, but if they were to invest in a new plant, we had to build it for them. And President Trump, a businessman, said, well, that's not the way it's supposed to work. How about instead we give you long lead time orders, meaning we're going to buy your stuff for 5, 6, 7, 8 years. We know we are because it's a great capability. But in return, we're going to ask you to build a new plant or a new factory in America for American jobs. And what happens when you build something? It's a basic principle of economics. If you build something yourself, you're more likely to want to take care of it and make sure you make money with that investment with the thing that you build. And so as a result, American taxpayers are saving money because these private companies are investing in new plants and new manufacturing capability. Taxpayer also wins when you get a 7-year order on a fixed price. And most importantly for this audience, who wins? The warfighter, who gets the capabilities that you deserve faster than you've ever gotten them before, and with a magazine depth that you need for a modern battlefield. An arsenal of freedom requires not just a few more missiles or a few more satellites or a few more capabilities. It requires 2x, 3x, 4x, 5x of the things that you do and the things that you build. And then, of course, the ability to build really sophisticated, exquisite systems like the B-21 or the Columbia class that only America can build, and they take a long time to build, and only a certain few number of companies can build them. We invest in those things too. So it's high-end and low-end mix. It's commercial, using commercial applications and not just defense applications. That the company we're going to today does 90% commercial business and 10% defense. That's great. We want more of our big domestic manufacturers involved in defense. So we've acknowledged that the defense industrial base is one of the core pillars of how we ensure that America stays free, so that the things that you deter with are both modern and we have the sufficient amounts to do it. I would just close by saying, and I mean this, I get a chance to travel the globe, I get a chance to look out at audiences, and we have a security detail that's with us, you know, all the time, and we'll get ready for church or we'll be going somewhere and they're waiting outside. And I'll yell at the kids and say, "Kids, the great Americans are waiting outside. Kids, don't make the great Americans wait." And that's what I've sort of taken as a phrase when I look out at all of you. Just great Americans. Just great Americans doing incredible things selflessly, standing on the shoulders of 250 years of other great Americans who put their country first, who realize that the freedoms that we love and that we cherish, they don't defend themselves. Somebody's got to carry a rifle and put on a uniform and do something about it. Deploy away from their family, put their life on the line, up to and including the cost of their own life, in order to defend those freedoms. You do that at the highest, most strategic level, putting yourself between geopolitical adversaries and their calculations about what they will or will not do, whether today is the day or not the day. You've raised your right hand to do the same thing, whether you're in uniform or a civilian, both locked together. That's the other reason I'm doing the Arsenal of Freedom Tour, is that I want the hard hats to know that they're in it with us. If you're building something and you're building it faster and you're building more of it so that all of you can use it, you're in the fight too. You're a part of the arsenal of freedom. So to this audience of great Americans, I simply just want to say thank you. I want to encourage you, ask you to keep going as fast and as hard as you can. And please know that we have your back. That President Trump tells me that on a regular basis. Pete, go out and do what you got to do. We've got your back. And so to you I say, we untie your hands, we give you maximum authority, and the Admiral certainly knows that. What authorities do you need? What kind of legislation do you need? We'll give you all the runway you can to be as effective as possible at every echelon of what you do, running at the speed of business with full hearts for love of this country. So please pass to your families also my gratitude, the gratitude of everyone at the Pentagon, that we know you serve for them, but we serve for you and we serve for them also. And our job is to have your back in every way in the incredible work that you do. You are the foundation of American deterrence. We know it. I read the reports every week that get sent to me of the work that you're doing. There's a close eye on the incredible modernization going on here. And it's going to make the difference about keeping the 21st century a free century. God bless you all. Thank you very much.
1: Defense Secretary Pete Hegseth at Offutt Air Force Base in Nebraska, home of U.S. Strategic Command.

0: Ladies and gentlemen, today, Secretary Hegseth will reenlist three of our U.S. STRATCOM members, Sergeant Kevin Crespo-Malave, Master Sergeant Andrew Call, and Tech Sergeant Anthony Moore. Please join Secretary Hegseth on stage.
1: Thank you. Raise your right hand and repeat after me. I state your full name.
2: I, Anthony Moore Crespo.
1: Do solemnly swear.
2: Do solemnly swear.
1: That I will support and defend the Constitution of the United States.
2: That I will support and defend the Constitution of the United States.
1: Against all enemies.
2: Against all enemies.
1: Foreign and domestic.
2: Foreign and domestic.
1: And that I will bear true faith.
2: And that I will bear true faith.
1: And allegiance to the same.
2: And allegiance to the same.
1: That I will obey the orders.
2: That I will obey the orders.
1: Of the President of the United States.
2: Of the President of the United States.
1: And the orders of the officers.
2: And the orders of the officers
1: appointed over me.
2: Appointed over me.
1: According to regulations.
2: According to regulations.
1: And the Uniform Code of Military Justice.
2: And the Uniform Code of Military Justice.
1: So help me God.
2: So help me God.
1: Congratulations. Thank you. Appreciate it. Thank you, sir.
0: Thank you. Appreciate it.
1: You got it.
0: Enlistees, hold. Hold. Hold.
1: Oh, picture. Come on in.
3: Congratulations.
4: Thank you very much, ma'am. Thank you. Thank you, sir. Thank you so much.
1: Sure, let's jump in.
3: One, two, three. One, two, three.
4: Thank you. Thank you, sir. Thank you.

0: Secretary Hegseth will now recognize five top performers within U.S. Stratcom. Please hold your applause until we have finished coining. Captain Taylor Matarazzo serves in the Plans and Policy Directorate, where she brilliantly led the tempo of the 2026 U.S. Stratcom Deterrence Symposium. Staff Sergeant Alec Richardson is a strategic warning controller in the Global Operations Center, where he relayed vital information during 590 real-world missile events. Sergeant Malik Harris serves as an administrator and site security manager who revived a critical team after an 18-month vacancy to achieve 100% command compliance. Petty Officer Second Class Caitlin Bradbury led a 10-person team migrating U.S. Stratcom's task system, optimizing workflows for 1,200 users, and modernizing decision space operations. Staff Sergeant Joshua Stelly is an administration specialist in the Intelligence Directorate who deployed a personnel tracking system for the Fiscal Year 27 Manpower Board. Ladies and gentlemen, give congratulations to our five superior performers, and thank you, Secretary Hicks.
1: Congratulations. Can I do a picture? Let's do a picture. Come on over.
2: Defense Secretary Pete Hegseth at Offutt Air Force Base in Bellevue, Nebraska, home of U.S. Strategic Command. Some introductory remarks by the two U.S. senators from Nebraska, both Republicans, Pete Ricketts and Deb Fisher. Former Transportation Secretary Pete Buttigieg delivered remarks at the South Carolina Democratic Party Issues Conference in Florence, South Carolina, on August 22nd.
3: Oh, my goodness. Good morning. Thank you. Thanks very much. That's a fantastic Saturday morning welcome. I got to come here more often. It is really, really good to be back in South Carolina. Thanks for the warm welcome, and thanks for the work that you're doing. Let's hear it one more time for your fantastic state chair, Crystal Spain, and the whole South Carolina Democratic Party team. And I wanted to particularly acknowledge the work to recruit excellent candidates, making sure that every single race, from the hottest swing race to the toughest uphill fight, has a Democrat ready to run and win. That's paying off right now, and it's great work. I'm looking forward to our discussion. I appreciate the opportunity to share just a few thoughts at the outset. First of all, I bring greetings from rural northern Michigan, where I make my home. I bring greetings from our family, who have been enjoying summer to the fullest. Our son, our twins just celebrated their fifth birthday, so our son is... Little guy's deep in his Lego phase. He's mastering assembly so much, I think in a couple years he'll be ready to put in an application at the Dreamliner plant over in North Charleston at the pace he's going. Our daughter just lost her first tooth. And I have learned that even the tooth fairy is not immune to 21st century inflation. I remember when a quarter was pretty good, it was made clear to me that the expectation was paper money only under that pillow. But they're doing great, and frankly, I did not expect to be away from the kids and on the road as much as I have been this year, but it's very much for their sake that I know how important it is to be on the road, on the trail, getting out there and working to support good causes and good candidates and great state parties like what we were gathered here today at this issues conference to do. I'm going anywhere people will listen to our message of a better everyday life and a renewed American dream, especially to more conservative areas, and doing things like practicing my unexpected specialty of being a Fox News regular, which is not something I ever thought I'd be doing when I got into politics. What I've seen amid all of those travels and all these conversations I've been having around the country has made me believe even more strongly than I did in 2010 when I first put my name on the ballot in Indiana as a political unknown, something that you already know so well as South Carolina Democrats, which is that there is no such thing as a permanently red state. And I think this year is going a long way toward proving that. Republican rule has failed South Carolina, and it has failed the American people. We know this. The remarkable thing is they know it too. You can tell by looking at their strategy. Their strategy has demonstrated that the Republicans themselves see that they cannot run and win on their policies or on their record. Think about it. They cannot run on their policies because their policies are disastrous and unpopular. When you have spent the last 2 years cutting Medicaid, cutting SNAP, cutting education, raising health care premiums, while cutting taxes for the largest corporations and the wealthiest people in the land, you cannot run on your policies because if they ran on their policies, they would lose. And they can't run on their record because the results have been disgraceful. Since Republicans have spent the last 2 years making groceries more expensive with their tariffs, making mortgages more expensive with their deficits, and making gas more expensive with their illegal war, they cannot possibly run on their record. You can't run on a record of covering up the Epstein files and You can't run on a record of doing things like that and obsessively waging culture wars while everything in American life gets harder and not easier, more expensive and not more affordable. Not when you ran on draining the swamp, and now instead you're raking in crypto money and flying around in a secondhand jumbo jet from a foreign prince, and the only thing they've actually managed to drain is that reflecting pool in front of the Lincoln Memorial. They cannot run on a record like that. So, when no one likes your policies, and no one can defend your record, they have only one option left to try to stay in power, and that is to change the rules.
2: Former Transportation Secretary and presidential candidate, Democrat Pete Buttigieg.
3: That's why they're doing this. They're not even trying to persuade voters. The strategy, instead, is to disempower voters, to rearrange voters with redistricting, to suppress voters, which is exactly what they are doing. It's why you see this frenzy of partisan gerrymandering. Though it's very telling, I think, that they took a look around here in South Carolina and said, maybe we need to hold off on this for a minute around here. That is a reflection of the power of South Carolina Democrats. But you see this culmination of their generational project to dismantle black representation in the United States Congress across the South, culminating in the Supreme Court gutting the Voting Rights Act. It's why you see an unprecedented flood of corporate and dark money to manipulate election outcomes. They know that they are on the wrong side of the people and cannot win an election that is fair and free. But we know something too. We know that even on a tilted playing field, you can win when you are on the right side of the people. And that's why we will win. Because we know that many of our neighbors who haven't always voted our way in the past are ready for change this time around. It's not just Democrats who see that money has gone way too far in our politics, that the system is tilted in all the wrong ways and all the wrong people are laughing all the way to the bank. It's not just Democrats who see that things cannot go on like this, that it doesn't have to be this way, that it is increasingly not about red versus blue. It is about truth versus falsehood and right versus wrong. And our neighbors already understand that God does not belong to a political party in the United States of America. And they definitely know that the United States of America should not be at war halfway across the world yet again with no plan for what's next and no end in sight. Our neighbors know that no matter how they voted in the last election. So in South Carolina and across the country, we can offer something better. We can offer a change in direction and a chance to make things better. And this is important, not just better than now, but better than before. This is not about returning to some previous status quo. If our political and economic and social systems were serving us well for the last few decades, we would not be here right now. All of that is what led to all of this. And I think it's very important for us to remind ourselves of that, that the current chaos cannot stand, but a return to politics as usual will not do either. We are not here merely to reverse the damage or to offer a way to go back to the way things were. We are here to meet the future and make it better for everyone. Now, the first time I turned up in South Carolina, it wasn't for politics. I was in uniform, sent here for combat training, a little place called Camp McCready down the road from Fort Jackson. But the first time I got to know many of you was 8 years ago when I did what any successful second-term mayor of the fourth largest city in Indiana would do and sought the nomination for the presidency. We may have even met right here in Florence, a little field office that we opened, or at Gallivan's Ferry Stump, or around the debate that was held in Charleston. That campaign obviously did not lead me to the nomination 8 years ago, but it did lead to the enormous honor of serving as your U.S. Secretary of Transportation under President Joe Biden. And I'm proud of what we achieved. We made roads and railroads safer. We expanded the rights of airline passengers and held powerful corporations accountable. We also made sure that more of those who had been excluded in the past had a chance to compete and earn business opportunities and research partnerships with the department. I knew that there had been a lot of promises in the past, so we focused on putting our money where our mouth was. We increased the department's contracts with small and disadvantaged businesses by almost $2 billion. And we awarded $435 million to HBCUs doing excellent work, including Benedict College and South Carolina State here in South Carolina. And to be clear, we did that not as a favor, but because we recognized that their excellence in transportation research and workforce development was a benefit to the American people. And we made sure that funding was available to connect once vibrant communities that were divided when highways and railroads were built directly through them. Overall, we funded over 70,000 infrastructure projects, including hundreds of projects right here in South Carolina, working on everything from replacing the bridges over Lake Marion to expanding the concourse at Myrtle Beach Airport to easing traffic on I-526 in Charleston County, just to name a few. Now, one of the best things about the bipartisan infrastructure law was that it was bipartisan. I know that this is a partisan gathering, but I do want to mention we worked with a lot of Republican leaders across the country to implement that law, including your late senior senator. Lindsey Graham voted for that bill. He said it was good for South Carolina. And he was right. But I must point out that not one Republican that this state sent to the House of Representatives joined him. Not one. And yet, whenever there was a transportation and infrastructure win, I could always count on some South Carolina congressional Republican to take credit for something they voted against. It's really remarkable. It's exactly the kind of behavior that makes people cynical about politics and government. But it doesn't have to be that way. That's why we're here. Americans, I am convinced, are ready for something different. Americans know that politics can be better than this, that it can be used to build trust instead of break trust. That politics doesn't have to be a cage match or a blood sport. I think people want a future where you look at your leaders in action and actually feel your blood pressure go down a little bit instead of up through the roof. Wouldn't that be nice? But it requires focusing on what actually matters to make everyday life different and better. Not launching illegal wars abroad and culture wars at home. Not governing by tweet and insult. Not endless drama. People want results. And we can deliver. We can deliver an economy where one job is enough, which is how it ought to be. We can deliver health care not as a privilege for the few, but as a right for all. We can deliver an education system worthy of the world's leading economy, where there are excellent public schools, where students get the resources they need, and teachers get the respect that they deserve. And we can make all of this possible with a tax code that sees billionaires paying at least as high a tax rate as teachers and firefighters, not a lower one like they are today. Most Americans are already looking for that. We can deliver a government that works properly, that holds corporations accountable, so that people can get more time back in their day and more money back in their pockets. And we can deliver a government that respects people's freedom. From the freedom to criticize your government without retribution, to the freedom to be who you are and love who you love, and yes, a woman's freedom to make her own healthcare decisions. That is not too much to ask. But to deliver all of that, we've got to be at work immediately to deliver a better political system too. And that's the biggest thing that I want to stress. Like I said, the first time I came to this state was in uniform. And the next several times I came to this state was to ask for something, to ask for your votes when I was a candidate. And the next few times after that, I came to offer something, infrastructure funding. But now I'm here to propose something, which is that reforming our broken political system is the work of our time. For far too long, we've been shaking our head at our broken political system, saying it's broken, and then acting like it wasn't. And even though it seems like I'm preaching to the choir on this, I must say there are a lot of voices in our own party saying that we can't deal with the political system until after we fix the economy. I'm here to insist that the only way to do one is to do the other at the very same time. It is time for an end to the partisan gerrymandering being used to wipe out fair representation and entrench supermajorities out of step with the American people. A system where 4 in 10 people at least in this state vote Democrat, and yet somehow Mr. Clyburn is all alone in the whole federal delegation that this state sends to Washington. People know that that is not fair, and it's got to change. It's also time for an end to the presidential election being the only one in this country where you can earn the most votes and still not win. And I should add that a national popular vote would mean that the people of South Carolina play a role in the general election as well as in the primary, because you deserve attention in the fall, too. And it is time to end the descent of our judiciary and Supreme Court into a nakedly partisan institution losing legitimacy by the day. We cannot be afraid to reform our courts, especially after what they've done. And it is definitely time to end the onslaught of dark money in our politics. And if that takes a constitutional amendment, so be it. Look, I know that down here in South Carolina, you know a lot about standing up to broken systems. You know a thing or two about standing up to injustice. And South Carolina Democrats could teach the National Party a thing or two about the relationship between the struggle for justice in our political system and the struggle for fairness in our economic policies. Where those issues meet is, I believe, the defining question of the 2020s. And I'm honored to be able to discuss it with you here at this issues conference. So thank you for having me, and I'm looking forward to taking some questions.
2: Former Transportation Secretary Pete Buttigieg.
4: Awesome. We're going to sit down right here. Yep.
2: Now in conversation with Crystal Spain, South Carolina Democratic Party Chair.
5: How did that go? He's a great communicator, isn't he? All right, y'all, we've got a few questions that I've already kind of prepared, but I know Jay gave you guys some instructions about if you all have questions, which I'm sure the Secretary would love to hear from y'all, so please make sure you get those written down and we can get those asked for him. So my first question, Mr. Secretary, and thank you so much for accepting our invitation and coming here and being our featured speaker for our issues conference. We're really grateful for you to be here today. Okay, so my first question is about meeting this political moment that we're in. What do you think Democrats should be doing differently right now to meet this political moment and rebuild trust with others who feel the party isn't speaking to them?
3: Well, this is why I think it's so important to show that we're serious about reform. Because the reality that we're in, where you can say you're going to cut prices and then instead you increase them, you say you're going to be for people's health care and then you cut health care, you say you care about education, then you abolish basically the Department of Education. All of these things can only happen in a system where there's not real representation. But let's be honest, the twisted nature of our system makes a lot of people look at both parties and say, to hell with all of it. Now, we know there is no equivalence between the two parties. But to reach a lot of people who have walked away from the process altogether, I think we have to show that we get that the whole system is broken. Mm-hmm. And put forward, as I tried to do just now in my remarks, specific concrete things we're going to do about it. While meeting people where they are, talking to them about the things that make everyday life tough and could be better if we had better political decisions.
5: Yeah. Perfect. So we talk a lot about young voters here in South Carolina. I think Democrats talk about young voters, period. But South Carolina, sometimes I consider it a retirement state where people come to retire. But we have lots of colleges and universities, and we've got a really, really robust young voter population. So that's my next question. Many young voters are increasingly frustrated with politics and skeptical that government can improve their lives. How do Democrats re-engage young voters who feel disillusioned by our political system?
3: Well, first, I think we got to say we get it. If you came of age any time since the financial crisis or the Iraq and Afghanistan wars or the first Trump term or what we're going through now, you have witnessed so many policy failures that have made your generation worse off. The American dream is not there in the same way for a younger generation than it was before. You know, if you were born the year my parents were born, you had a 9 out of 10 chance of coming out economically ahead of where you were born. 90% chance you were going to have more than your parents did. By the time I was born, that was a coin flip. And now you got young people doubting if they'll ever be able to own a house. You know, it used to be the typical age to get your first house was in your 20s. Now it's over 40 and continues to head in the wrong direction. I think the message we need to bring to young people is we see that, we hear you, and the longer you're planning to be here, the more you have at stake in a whole set of decisions that are about to be made or are being made right now. And the decisions are going to be made with or without you. Mm-hmm. But again, not to be a broken record, I think young people will have more confidence when they see a system to participate in that is actually representative. Mm-hmm. And this is part of why the strategy that we're seeing from the other side is so deadly to our entire national fabric. And look, we know what they're doing, especially since the Supreme Court basically created a de facto right to partisan gerrymandering. Mm-hmm. And let's just be clear, when these folks say, well, we're not breaking up these districts because they're black. We're just breaking up these districts because they're Democratic. They know exactly what they're doing. Yeah. And this breeds cynicism through every generation. We have to respond with a credible agenda that's going to defeat that kind of thing. Mm-hmm. And recruit young people to be part of the solution to make that happen.
2: Yeah. Former Transportation Secretary Pete Buttigieg.
3: Thank you.
5: So let's move on to something a little more fun for us. Mm. It's called First in the Nation. Mm. Yeah, that deserves a round of applause. So South Carolina is now the first in the nation Democratic presidential primary state for 2028. What qualities do you see in us that make South Carolina well positioned to lead the Democratic Party in this effort?
3: Well, congratulations on the first in the nation status. I know it was hard won and well earned. Part of what excites me about it is the diversity of this state, and I don't only mean the racial diversity of this state, but the economic and geographic diversity of this state. The people who want to ascend to the highest office of the land are going to have to speak rural. They're going to have to speak to economies from manufacturing to agriculture. And they're going to have to speak to a racially diverse state that has been on the business end of so much of the disempowerment of black and Latino voters and citizens in this country. I'm also excited because I don't think that I never encounter folks here who feel entitled to the attention of national politicians. But you're about to get a whole lot of it. And seeing the role that ordinary people play in vetting people who want to step up is, I think, one of the most inspiring things about a political system that too often feels like it's only playing out on these national game boards and increasingly in these digital spaces too. But that's the other thing I think is really important and exciting about the whole process. That in order to compete in smaller states, you have to be offline a little bit. You have to actually get out there in real life, touch grass, meet people, knock on doors, engage. I see all of the best leaders doing that. Having cut my teeth as a mayor, of course, is part of how I believe politics ought to work. But I'm so excited for what will happen when here in South Carolina and in other states that process is going to serve as an antidote to what's happening, where so many of us are just getting our politics by way of the feed that puts us in a bad mood, brings out, I think, often the worst in people, and somehow takes our eye off of the issues that people actually tell you matter most to them when you look them in the eye and say, what's helping, what's hurting, and what could we do differently?
5: Well, we're ready to meet that moment, aren't we, guys? Now, South Carolina Democrats did something that we haven't done in at least the last 50 years, and that took a village. A hell of an effort by a lot of people to make that happen. But we were able to field a Democratic candidate for every office on our ballot. So I got a question for you, some advice for local candidates, and some of them are in this room right now. Local candidates often have to connect with voters across the political spectrum. What advice would you give Democratic candidates

0: And always at the end of that cup of coffee, I'd ask for two or three names of other people who ought to be consulted. And I kept doing that until finally those names were people I'd already consulted. It was more listening than speaking. And I learned so much about what was going on in the community, what was on people's minds. Sometimes it came back to me that somebody felt that our meeting had been a great meeting. And I would think that I couldn't remember saying anything during that meeting. Because it is so easy to forget because of the way politics is set up, that storytelling is a two-way process and that politics is more about listening than anything else. But the leaders who listen that way, the leaders who go everywhere that way, I think have an enormous opportunity to break through this partisan mess. And also the other great thing about the local level is you're in a factual reality, right? If there's a hole in the road, a mayor doesn't get to say, that's fake news, there's no hole in that road, right? People know what's happening in their backyards. And because of that, you can build different kinds of coalitions. There's still politics. Politics is always politics, but sometimes it's not so predictable on the lines of ideology. And I think that the beginning of how we rebuild some fabric of trust in the political life of this country is not going to come from Washington on down. It's going to come from the ground up.
1: Nice, nice. Thank you. Okay. And if you're running for office at any level, please stand up and be recognized and let us give you a round of applause, please.
0: Thank you for stepping up.
1: Perfect. I see a lot of state house candidates. I see people running statewide. Richard Rissick for Attorney General, Vincent Cole for State Treasurer, and a bunch of the 124 state house seats. I see those folks out here. Thank y'all so much for being here. All right, Mrs. Secretary, we're going to switch over to some audience questions. Now, see, I would have let y'all stand up and do it, but sometimes people don't really ask a question. They just filibuster. But we want to actually get to the question. All right, so this question is submitted by Deborah Bree Love of Richland County. What is your plan to help Democrats reconnect with working families and win back trust in communities across the South? I guess that means if you get into a position to do that, what your plan would be.
2: Crystal Spain, South Carolina Democratic Party Chair, questioning former Transportation Secretary Pete Buttigieg.
0: Thanks. I think the truth is a lot of working families have felt taken for granted by Democrats. And we need to make it, this is one of the reasons why, as much as I will be quick to point out the deficiencies of the Republicans in charge right now, if all we're doing is talking about them, if all we're doing is talking about him, then we're not really talking about you. I think politics needs to be about the everyday. How is your life going to be different if we're in charge versus somebody else? How is your grocery bill going to look different, specifically lower, when we get rid of these tariffs that were illegal in the first place and they had all of us paying $1,000 per household because this president wanted us to? What if we had a different trade policy that was about empowering working families and not asking them to pay the bill? How will your health care bill be different when we have the right kind of support, starting with restoring those tax credits for the Affordable Care Act, not trying to get rid of the Affordable Care Act? But like I was saying in my comments earlier, it's not just, I don't think we should go to working families and say, guess what? Good news. Put us in, and we'll make the world look just like it looked 5 years ago or 10 years ago. You're welcome. That's not an answer either, right? We got to go further to make sure that, for example, benefits are portable. You can have benefits without fearing that you're going to lose them if your job changes, because in a world of AI and a lot of other things happening, people's jobs are going to change more often. We got to make it clear what we're doing to support childcare, not only if you happen to rely on formal childcare, that is, you drop a child off at a place where they're being looked at after from 8 to 4 or 9 to 5 or whatever, but also that we believe in support for family caregiving of children and of parents where necessary for that sandwich generation. We need to show that our family values include making sure that you have the means to actually afford to raise a family. And we need to show that we get that there's two sides to the equation of affordability. One of them is the cost, of course, the cost of everything that is up, the mortgage, the rent, the utility bill, groceries, childcare, healthcare. But also,

0: you know, whether you can afford something is how much does it cost and how much do you make?
1: Mm-hmm.
0: And especially in a state that has not raised its minimum wage since the last federal minimum wage increase in 2009, that we also just need to make sure there's literally more money in your pocket.
1: Yep.
0: And the more we can speak to those issues and then connect the dots to the political problems, our system that allows these things to persist, I think the more credible we will be with working families who have come to wonder whether Democrats care about them. Thanks for the question.
1: All right. Thank you. And I'll have you stand up when I call your name. Patty Hampton of ORE, USAF vet. All right. How do we keep the current federal administration from gutting and ruining our military?
0: Well, thank you for serving. And thanks to everybody here who served. I was having a lot of flashbacks. I landed at Charleston last night, and there's all those C-17s lined up. And there was a Palmetto logo on the C-17 that brought me into Bagram Airfield during my tour in Afghanistan.
1: Nice.
0: I was texting with some of the buddies that I served with. And I got to say, you know, when I took the oath to serve, I knew that at the very top of the chain of command would be a Secretary of Defense and a President. I never thought it would be my problem as a service member what the politics were, that they would politicize the military so deeply that people were thinking twice about whether to even keep serving. I never thought I'd see a day when the President of the United States is asked about family members of deployed troops being concerned for their welfare and replying, no, they're not. I never thought I'd see so many of the things that we're seeing right now under, if I may say so, the worst Secretary Pete ever. But here, too, I know that the American people support the troops, authentically support the troops, even if the president and the secretary sometimes don't. And, of course, one of the surest ways to show your support for the troops is to never put their lives on the line with a military deployment if you have an alternative.
1: Yeah.
0: Something the president promised to do, only to do the reverse. It is going to take a long time, I think, to depoliticize the military, what's been done to the military in this administration. But what I also have total confidence in is the continued professionalism of those who do serve and their readiness to do right by the country. The country just needs to show itself ready to do better by them.
1: Thank you. All right. Deb Sunberg of Greer. Okay. With all the damage that has been done by the current administration, when Dems take control, how can they both undo damage and do what is needed for the people? It seems impossible.
0: No, I wouldn't be doing this if I didn't think it was possible. I think that participating in politics in any way is an act of hope, and I know hope has gone a little bit out of style in our politics, but part of why I'm here, part of why I'm so excited about what could happen right here in 2026 and right here in places like South Carolina is that it is not too late to change the trajectory of this country. I don't even think it's too late for the 2020s to become a decade that we're proud of. I know it's a strange thing to say sitting here right now. But when I think about the stories I'm going to tell our kids, when they say, as I'm sure they will, Papa, what were you all doing back in the 2020s? There's still time for us to take action. They'll give us a good answer. And I love the way you put the question because it is a both and. We have to deal with a lot of damage that's been done. But like I keep saying, that doesn't mean we put everything back the way it used to look. In some ways, they're actually giving us an opportunity. Mm-hmm. I hate that they destroyed the U.S. Department of Education.
1: Yeah.
0: I also believe that we can put it together on different and better terms than what had a lot of people banging their head against the wall 10 or 20 or 30 years ago. And I think that's true across so many of our institutions. What they smashed, we're not just looking around for the pieces and trying to tape them back together. We're saying, okay, what's going to meet the moment for the next quarter of a century where so many things are different anyway, where the economy is changing because of artificial intelligence, where what's possible in our politics is changing, where information is changing, how people get information, where the world is changing. including having to contend with a China that is very different than what China looked like when our whole framework of alliances was set up. So to be a little more tactical, what I believe needs to happen as soon as Democrats take the majority in the House and Senate, as we will, with your help.
2: Former Transportation Secretary Pete Buttigieg at a South Carolina Democratic Party Issues Conference.
0: Is a series of clean bills, pieces of legislation that amount to clarifying fights, that remind the American people that two-thirds of them agree with us on issue after issue. Again, on taxes, right? The fact that the wealthy need to pay more in taxes. The fact that we need to do more, not less, on health care. The reality that we should be doing more and not less to take care of the most vulnerable in this country. The importance of funding public education. Even issues where Democrats are used to being on defense, like marriage equality, or at least doing background checks to do something about gun violence. More than two-thirds of Americans agree with us on that. And the same is true on these political reform issues, getting money out of politics, ending gerrymandering. And so what I believe we do is a series of clean bills that will force Republicans and this president to do one of two things. Either somehow come along with it, because they see how much the American people want these things. I would add a higher minimum wage as another example of that. Or challenge them to vote against it and really show what side they're on. Either way, it is the right thing to do, and I think it sets us up well for the future.
1: Thank you. And this is going to be the last question. I know Jay is wrapping us up, trying to keep us on schedule. But this is from Cynthia Halpin Brown. Cynthia still here? Oh, from Greenwood. There you go. What is your messaging around data centers? I know most people are against, but what are the best talking points? Thank you.
0: Yeah. Look, this is getting real close to home for a lot of people. And I think we got to make clear, look, we're not anti-business, we're not anti-technology. But you want to put one of these things in. First of all, you have to demonstrate that you will take care of your own power needs. And while you're at it, you should be guaranteeing that utility rates will go down, not up, by the time you're done with this. You should prove that there is a way to get the water needs met without impacting the local community's access to clean, safe water. And if you can't prove it, you can't come.
1: Yeah.
0: And when we were talking about some of the most well-capitalized corporations on the planet, you do not need a tax subsidy in order to locate your facility. Now, just as important as where these data centers go is what comes out of them. And that's where I think we also need to have some serious conversations about how to take care of people whose place in the economy is going to be disrupted. Because we know this is coming. We know this is happening. Look, I grew up in the industrial Midwest, home to the Studebaker car company, which went out of business 20 years before I was born. But 50 years after that, when I took office as mayor, we were still dealing with it. Matter of fact, it was still the dominant fact about our city when I took office in 2012. And we worked our way through that by looking to the future. We didn't say we were going to somehow bring Studebaker back. I didn't say I was going to make South Bend, Indiana great again. We looked to the future. But that taught me just how profound these disruptions can be. That is what happened in the 90s, the China shock, trade and automation. A lot of folks came through our community saying, no problem, you're going to quit your job as a machinist, and you're going to get a new job doing something that will never be done by a machine, which is writing computer code. Things are changing so fast. It's going to not only affect people's income, it's going to affect people's place in society. And so sources of belonging from neighborhood and community to nation and service to family and faith are about to become more important than ever. And so we really need to have a top-to-bottom plan where we're thinking about everything from the zoning and the land use of the next data center all the way through to how people find meaning in our society. Only then are we really preparing for all of the change that technology is going to bring. But if we do it now, then we will be making the decision between two futures. One where the promise is actually kept and we can have more money in our pocket in a shorter work week, or the one we're actually headed toward, where you have even more concentration of wealth and power than we've already got. Which one of those two things happen I want to be very clear, is not a technology puzzle. It is a policy choice. Mm-hmm. And it depends completely on who our elected leaders have in mind when they're making those decisions in those big buildings, in the state capitals, and in Washington, D.C.
1: Amen. Well, let's give Secretary Buttigieg another big round of applause, y'all.
3: Thank you for everything you're doing.
1: Thank you so much for traveling from Michigan. He left South Bend behind, but thank you for coming. And we're just great. We're just grateful for your presence today. Thank you so much.
2: Pete Buttigieg is a former transportation secretary in the Biden administration, also a former Democratic presidential candidate at the South Carolina Democratic Party Issues Conference in Florence, South Carolina, on August 22nd, interviewed by Crystal Spain, chair of the South Carolina Democratic Party.
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5: Kate Santelise, she's a congressional reporter at Axios. Kate, welcome to the program.
6: Thank you for having me.
5: So you wrote an article that essentially looks at the decline of town halls that are happening during this August recess. Talk about why you decided to write about that. What's going on, and is it a striking change from recess in the past?
6: Yeah, I think it's definitely striking. I mean, August, traditionally, we would see lawmakers go home, hold these big open forums with microphones, and take whatever questions came their way from their constituents. But this August recess, we've only seen 42 members of Congress total as of today hold in-person town halls, 35 Democrats and 7 Republicans. And that's a really sharp decline from previous years. You know, Legistorm, which tracks this data on congressional town halls, had found that in 2026, only 39 Republicans had held an in-person town hall forum throughout the entire year. And that's the lowest number that they had found since they began tracking this data. And all of this started really back last year in 2025, when we saw a lot of Republicans get confronted by angry constituents about DOGE, about federal spending cuts and layoffs. And we saw a lot of these angry confrontations go viral. And that's what prompted NRCC Chairman Richard Hudson to advise his members to stop hosting in-person town halls. And a lot of Republicans had heeded that advice. So yes, we have seen lawmakers still going home, still trying to communicate with constituents, but not in the same open forum way. We see a lot of virtual town halls where maybe the questions could be controlled or other forums. So that's why we've seen a little bit of this decline this year.
5: And tell us about those other ways on how they're communicating with their constituents. You said that they're virtual town halls. How do they work?
6: So we have seen a lot of lawmakers, and Legistorm has shown this too, hold these either telephone town halls or they could be a Zoom call. But the questions that are being asked in those town halls, you know, they have to raise their hand. Someone might not be called on. It's not exactly the same as going to an in-person town hall, maybe waiting in line and going up to the microphone and answering a question the same way it would be virtual. And we've also seen, you know, lawmakers trying to communicate with constituents in other ways, maybe private events that aren't open to the public or everyone. So it is a little bit of a different forum this year. And I think it really speaks to how Republicans don't want to be dealing with those angry confrontations again and seeing those viral clips about people protesting and confronting them. And we saw this back during the Obama administration with Democrats as well. You know, they were facing a lot of angry voters and constituents at their town halls over the Affordable Care Act, and they kind of teetered off and started holding less town halls overall. So it is this cycle that we see, but it's not great for voters who want to be able to speak with their representative.
5: And of those that are still holding their town halls, are they getting those same very angry questions and constituents, or has that started to peter off?
6: I think it's definitely started to peter off a little bit. I spoke with Congressman Mike Flood. He's one of the only Republicans that's consistently held town halls. He told me he tries to hold at least 3 town halls a year. He said last year during 2025 at his forums, he saw up to 750 people come to each one. This year, it's been more around 250, 300 people. And last year, you know, we saw lots of protests at his town halls. You know, there was that viral video of people shouting liar at him. But this year, he said it's definitely calmed down a little bit. But either way, he felt it's important to be able to talk to his constituency and answer those questions in that kind of forum. And he made an interesting point, too, about independent voters. He said he's seen a lot of undecided voters come to his forums with a notebook, taking notes, asking questions, and really there to listen. And he said that he's had very productive conversations with those voters and even Democrats as well, who may find that they agree with him on something that they thought they didn't. So, yes, there are still these lawmakers that are going to be hosting in-person forums, but a lot of lawmakers are afraid of those viruses viral clips, and that could be potentially hurtful to their campaigns.
5: And just to note that Congressman Mike Flood also comes on this program and takes calls from our viewers as well. Mm-hmm. So he's definitely committed to that. Kate Santelise, congressional reporter at Axios. You can find her work at axios.com. Kate, thanks so much for joining us today.
6: Thank you for having me.
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5: Welcome back to the program. We're joined now by Benoit Faucon. He is Middle East correspondent for the Wall Street Journal. Benoit, welcome to the program.
3: Thank you for having me.
5: Okay, so you recently wrote an article that reported on new intelligence about what Iran was doing and that their aims to escalate the war. Give us a broad overview of what's going on there.
3: I would say we probably have to start to say that there is an element in the regime, which is the paramilitary, the Islamic Revolutionary Guard Corps, who are pushing and preparing for the possibility of another conflict and see it as the most likely outcome. And then there is a part of the regime, which are the politicians, civilian politicians, who I would say are pushing for diplomacy, even though they also have to be ready for that scenario. So you also have divisions within the regime that explain why you have this potentially, you know, warlike attitude in Iran.
5: So where are you getting this information? Because it looks like the article says that these are intercepted communications. These are from Arab intelligence agencies.
3: I mean, you have that basically from a number of type of sources. We at the paper, you know, speak to Iranian officials and people who are close or work for the Islamic Revolutionary Guard Corps, as well as mediators from all around the region who are involved directly either with the diplomat side of the Iranian system or the military side. And in addition to that, you have people watching closely, typically Yemeni officials, for instance, what's happening in other countries where Iran is delivering weapons and has been delivering weapons throughout the summer.
5: You said this in your article, that essentially after the MOU was signed in June, that they took the opportunity to prepare for a bigger fight. Can you explain what that looks like from the Iranian perspective? What is that bigger fight with the United States?
3: So you had two dimensions. You had a replenishing your coffers financially, and there was really a rush out of Iran of tankers and other exports. I mean, it could be typically like steel billets, for instance. So commodities being exported rushed out of Iran that had been locked in during the U.S. blockade. So there was a kind of fairly short window to get these products out and sell them mostly to the Chinese market. So that was one dimension. The other dimension is sending weapons to allies, and we know there were deliveries of missiles to the Houthis and also arrivals of new Revolutionary Guards advisors to Yemen, and also weapons being delivered, or at least attempts to deliver them for Syria to Lebanon, to Iran's ally Hezbollah. Domestically, there's been also a redeployment of air defense equipment. They're much more scattered now. That's one of the lessons that Iranian officials are telling me they learned from the war, that they don't want to cluster their air defenses, that they want them to be much more spread, to actually make it more difficult for the U.S. and Israel to strike at them. It means much more strikes to conduct if you want to get rid of this key element of Iran's defense. So you do have elements between the economic, the arming of the allies, and the redeployment within Iran that basically signal a preparation for potential renewal of the conflict. But the bottom line is, at the moment we're in a stalemate. There is no return to the memorandum of understanding. The agreement on Hormuz hasn't been formalized, which was supposed to be between Oman and Iran specifically. So that stalemate obviously makes the Iranian apparatus nervous. And one side is pushing for a return to diplomacy. The other one is saying, we're not going anywhere, and we need to basically be ready for another war.
5: We've got a question for our guest, Benoit Faucon of The Wall Street Journal. He's joining us from London. If you've got a question about Iran, you can go ahead and start calling now. Republicans are on 202-748-8001, Democrats 202-748-8000, and Independents 202-748-8002. You can always Text us at 202-748-8003. Benoit, I want to go back to what you were saying about this wider war. The Iranians have threatened the Gulf Arab nations and essentially saying anybody that participates with the United States on this economic sanctions package would be a target. Are they prepared? Do they have the ability to hit targets in those areas like Kuwait and the UAE, et cetera?
3: I mean, that's something that has been documented. That you can hit missiles.
5: Sorry, Benoit, we are having a little bit of trouble with your microphone there. Can you just try again?
3: Yeah, can you hear me now?
5: Yes, now we can hear you. Okay.
3: Okay.
5: Say that answer again, please.
3: So what we know from the beginning of the war is that Iran indeed, effectively crossed what had been a red line until now of attacking civilian targets, in its neighbors. That hadn't happened as a kind of a systematic way. I mean, the only rare exception was the 2019 attacks on Saudi oil facilities, but generally Iran had refrained to carry such actions. Now it has fairly systematically attacked not only its neighbors, but also even its mediators, like Qatar and Oman when Iran was estimated that these countries had been sort of helping the U.S. or hosting activities that the U.S. Was using to attack Iran. So that's one thing that makes it, a real possibility. The second thing we know from the beginning of the war is that Iran had placed cells to do sabotage and surveillance, recruiting about locals and sometimes, foreigners in these countries. And we know that they see it as a soft target, recruiting locals to do sabotage we don't know for a fact that they've done it again, but we know that they have cells. What hasn't been done, at least that we know of, and could be another frontier for that conflict, is attacking bases that are used by the U.S. outside the Middle East. So, for instance, Diego Garcia in the Indian Ocean, or in Cyprus, British bases. And there was a statement late May by one of the advisors to Supreme Leader Mujtaba Khamenei that said, we want to expand the war outside the Middle East. And he mentioned Cyprus and he mentioned the Indian Ocean as two examples.
5: I want to show you what President Trump said last week when he was talking about imposing stronger economic sanctions on Iran, and then we'll get your response to it.
7: We have things that we could sanction. We have very draconian sanctions, and we'll see what happens. Right now, the strait is open. A lot of boats are coming through. People aren't reporting that, and that may slow down a little bit at some point, but right now a lot of boats are coming through. The naval blockade has been extremely effective. Literally, while it's up, and it's been for quite a while, except for a couple of little pauses where we opened it purposely with a deal, but the deal didn't terminate. The deal didn't turn out to be what they said. When they tell us one thing and they do another. But the blockade has been 100% successful. No boats have gotten into Iran, but they are getting in for other places. But we'll see. We're going to see what happens. It'll either be extremely good and oil prices are going to drop like a rock, or we'll continue to do exactly what we're doing.
5: Benoit, he said that the American naval blockade has been very effective. Is that the case in your opinion? And does that mean that, what will the impact be of these bigger sanctions?
3: Yeah, I think the concept, from what I've seen in terms of shipping traffic, and based on my conversation with Iranian officials, it's true, it's been hurting the Iranian economy. It has reduced, the amount of oil, of course, that Iran is able to export, but also it created nervousness in the system. For instance, rice coming from China is more expensive. Not that it's necessarily disrupted, that I know of, but it's just the psychological impact. There are alternatives, of course, neighboring countries. And I think President Trump mentioned, you know, other ways to bring goods. And one of them is the Caspian Sea through, you know, where you have access, Iran has access to Russia and Central Asian countries. Obviously, you have all the other countries like Pakistan, Iraq, you know, that are potential land routes into Iran. And they're very, you know, they you can bring a lot of goods from there, including from China. But the issue is not so much that there is no goods coming in, because there are still goods, you know, available in Iran. I'm being told that, I mean, there's no shortage, but it's more the idea that they're getting more costly. It's more costly to bring goods into Iran. So it increases inflation and increase the cost to the Iranian economy and the average Iranian to have this blockade.
5: Okay, so how, I mean, we're hearing that the Iranian economy is in free fall right now. So how are they affording to do the things that you're saying, which is rebuilding their infrastructure and ramping up their missile and their drone production? Who's paying for that?
3: So first of all, you know, there's a priority in the system. So the reconstruction of the missile and drone, you know, facilities is obviously a top priority. And, you know, there are cash reserves available for that in Iran. And it's going to be the last spending that's going to be interrupted. But there are other issues that are really lingering. One is, as I mentioned, the cost of bringing goods, whether you bring it, you know, for small boats, you know, for instance, for the Persian Gulf, you know, we're talking about really small cargoes, or, you bring it, you know, by land in containers, is increasing. So even if you don't have any shortage of basic goods, the cost of basic goods is increasing sharply. And from my understanding, you know, the cost, the value of the Iranian currency has halved in the past year. And today is basically half what it was a year ago. So you always have a budget for defense spending. As far as we know, this has not been exhausted. But for the average Iranian, the cost of buying goods, and more generally for Iranian importers, is increasing very sharply, and the blockade is a major factor in that increase.
5: And this is we're going to get to calls shortly, but in the New York Times reporting, they quote this new security chief as saying that he warned that Tehran would seek to prevent, quote, even a single drop of oil from leaving the region. Do they have the power to do that?
3: I mean, the truth is the neighboring countries have learned from Iran's book. So typically we've seen a vessel crossing in darkness, so no longer sending radio signals coming from these countries. We've seen smaller vessel leaving, you know, again, Iran's neighbors and doing transshipments outside the Persian Gulf. So having smaller vessel makes them harder to detect, especially if they're going dark. And then you have alternative routes, which go to the Red Sea from Saudi Arabia. You've got another route through the United Arab Emirates that goes to the Gulf of Oman. So even though you don't have a full replacement of the quantities that can't cross right now, or used to cross the Strait of Hormuz, you do have a lot of alternatives and tactics that have limited Iran's ability to entirely disrupt these exports.
5: Let's talk to callers. We'll start with Linda, Corning, New York, Democrat. Linda, good morning.
8: Yes, good morning. I'm just a novice looking at this, but this gentleman, I'd like to ask him, would we have still been better off if during Trump's first administration that he had not ripped up the Obama administration treaty? I just wondered, you know, was he being pressured by Israel to do that, or what was the purpose? And would we have still had inspectors from all different countries in Iran still, as I understood it, was working up until when Trump ripped it up? So would we still have had inspectors in Iran to ensure that they did not develop a nuclear weapon? I know it's too late to undo it, but I just wonder his opinion. I mean, would we have been better off, and was it working before it was ripped up? Thank you.
3: I mean, I can't rewrite history, but one thing that is for sure is the end game. Ultimately, the conversation that the U.S. wants to have with Iran is really about the nuclear program. Now, this is being obviously delayed because the primary concern is actually something that emerged during this recent war, which is the Strait of Hormuz, and how to basically you know, make sure that it, free flows of goods can come out of this, this waterway. But ultimately, we know that what the discussion has been, the negotiation between both countries was about making sure that Iran's nuclear program was under control and curbed sufficiently so that it couldn't get a nuclear weapon.
5: I want to ask you about a little bit more about the Strait of Hormuz, Benoit. The president in that clip we just played said that the strait is open, that ships are getting through, but we're getting that ship attack in Hormuz kills crew member while Trump says strait is open and operating. That's from CNBC. So which is it? Is the strait open? If ships are getting through, who's getting through?
3: I mean, it's more nuanced than... You know, we have a situation where it's very difficult to qualify and describe, you know, the strait to be fully open or completely closed. There are vessels going through. There's much less than before the war, so it's not returning to normal. And it's up to, on one hand, it's up to the Islamic Revolutionary Guard Corps Navy. You know, if they stop doing attacks, then of course there's going to be more transit. But it's also up to the shippers to trust that this is a safe place to cross. And in a way, really, it's the shipping industry that is going to be the ultimate decision maker whether they want to take the risk of crossing and return to a normal situation. And on the other hand, whether the IGC Navy decides that, you know, they want to keep that waterway safe. So it does depend ultimately on a political agreement and then a decision by industry to decide that, you know, it's safe enough for us to all return and cross.
5: Here's Frank, a Republican, Cambridge Springs, Pennsylvania. Good morning, Frank.
9: Good morning. I'm just wondering, is the general population, is there anything going on where they're going to try to take over the controlling regime? You don't hear much about it. I mean, and what happened to that one guy that was a relative to the Shah? I thought he was going to, you know, go in there and there'd be a big uprising and the people would take the country over.
5: The Shah's son you're talking about, Frank?
9: Yeah.
5: Yep.
9: I don't hear nothing from him. I mean, what's going on there?
5: All right, Benoit.
3: Yeah, I mean, what we hear in Iran...
5: It looks like we might have lost you again on audio, Benoit.
3: Oh, is this better?
5: Not really.
3: Ah, okay.
5: Oh, there we go. There
3: and
5: it
3: now?
5: Goes. Yes.
3: All right, okay, let me... yes, yeah, so... When I speak to former protesters in Iran, who were in the streets, you know, on January 8th, this year, where, you know, a large number of them were killed, you have two sides. One is, I've seen what happened. The government has said very clearly, anyone who goes in the streets is going to be killed. And they are serious because they did it in January. And so I'm not going back to the streets. I feel it's suicidal. You have that attitude. And then the other attitude is people who also were in the street, some of them were beaten up, and witnessed the massacre, say, well, now it's different because they're attacking my country. They're not attacking the regime. They killed the supreme leader. I mean, they were actually not unhappy with that. But when it became a much more extensive set of targets, a lot of them actually joined the pro-regime rallies in the evening, not as supporters of the regime, but supporters of what they saw as supporting the country itself. So at the moment, that movement has basically splintered. There's people who are still against the regime, but don't want to go in the streets. And then you have people in the streets, but they've shifted side effectively, and they are now doing what they see as supporting their country, not necessarily the regime, from the previous stance they had of basically wanting the regime to be toppled. So there isn't much momentum at this moment for, you know, in the streets of Iran against the regime, but things could change. I mean, the regime is obviously headed for economic headwinds, and that has been the trigger in the past for protest.
5: Let's talk to Chuck in Alabama, Independent Line. Good morning, Chuck.
10: Good morning. How y'all doing?
5: Good.
10: I've got a few questions. You know, before all this thing started, I heard news reports that Iran was producing anywhere from, you know, 2,000 or 3,000 to 6,000 missiles a month. They had their nuclear programs buried under mountains. They were up to 60-something percent, which is only good for a nuclear weapon. It's not in, you know, you don't need it for power. So their plan was to keep building up, and if Trump did not stop it, they were going to take over the Middle East. There's no way they could stop it. If they'd got a nuclear weapon, there was no way that anybody was going to stop Iran. So Trump had to do this. I mean, it's obvious to me. I don't know why all these questions are coming up about it. He had to do it, or we'd have been in Greek.
5: Benoit Faucon.
3: I mean, I it's not for me to judge, you know, on the decision-making. You could argue...
5: Lean forward a little bit, Benoit.
3: Yes, can you hear me?
5: Yes.
3: Okay, sorry about that. So, yes, the enrichment, Iran itself has said the enrichment has been interrupted by, actually more specifically, the June war last year, which obviously was started by Israel and then followed up, you know, where by the U.S., so clearly that is not a risk at the moment that Iran would require a nuclear program. On the other hand, there's obviously been other issues that sort of emerged, like the Strait of Hormuz being under attack by the Iranians. So, and then the last one is the asymmetrical aspect, which is drones and missiles. Is much more, it's much harder to interrupt and disrupt in the long term than the nuclear program. The nuclear program is much heavier and it's obviously more dangerous because it can lead to a nuclear weapon. But the lower level threat is much more difficult to stop. And is not even part of the current memorandum of understanding in terms of discussion, not to mention also Iran's allies. That's not formally part of the agreement. So the issue is there's a lot more to resolve if there is a new diplomatic engagement for both sides before Iran is no longer considered a threat to the region.
5: We've got a question for you on text from Harry, who's a Vietnam vet in Pennsylvania. He says, how come there are no real in-country journalists in Iran and the region counting ships sunk and escaped, counting weapons, counting bombs, counting explosions, counting bodies, real data, not secondhand remote accounts? You may not be old enough to remember Vietnam when coverage was provided in country by Halberstam, Cronkite, Sheehan, Bradley, real time. They risked their lives. Where are the real journalists today prepared to do the same? Benoit, what do you think?
3: I mean, first of all, we obviously travel to the region, and many colleagues live in the region. We're talking about Dubai. We're talking about Oman. We're talking about Qatar. I went to these countries this year. And the issue is true is restriction to reporting in Iran itself. First, you need a press visa. It's illegal to go to Iran as a journalist to report without having a press visa. And then there's restrictions when you report within Iran. And so the issue is these visas are not easily gained. And when they gain under heavy restrictions. I agree that's a limitation for reporting. And that means a lot of reporters have to, rely on their contacts in Iran, but speaking to them abroad. It would be risky to speak to these contacts. I've been traveling in and out of Iran for 10 years, in Iran itself. Actually you'd put them in danger. So, it's kind of a difficult, I agree. It's a very difficult conundrum, right? If you report extensively on Iran from within Iran, you have limitations or you put your sources at risk.
5: And Roger, Milwaukee, Wisconsin, Democrat, you're on with Benoit Faucon of the Wall Street Journal.
11: Hi, good morning. Yes, the only thing, comment I would like to make is that Iran was not an imminent threat to this country. The war should have never started. And if they have qualified the diplomats negotiating with the Iranians, at least there will be some hope of heading to an end to this unnecessary war. And the other thing I would like to say is everybody, Democrats, Independents, and Republicans, go vote. We need a change. Thank you very much.
5: Benoit, any comment on that?
3: I mean, the one thing you have to bear in mind is that, for instance, this.
5: Okay, lean forward, Benoit.
3: Can you hear me?
5: Yes, go ahead.
3: Okay, great. So, there is still attempts at diplomatic engagement. There is trips, you know, of Pakistani and Omani officials to Tehran, as we speak. So the diplomatic process is not over. That's something to just bear in mind. That's still an outcome, that there could be peace between both sides.
5: So
3: a possible outcome.
5: I want to ask you about this new security chief as of 2 weeks ago. His name is Mohsen Rezaei. Can you tell us about him and what his approach might be in that leadership position?
3: Yeah, I mean, what is interesting is true that he was appointed as part of a broader reshuffle with another actually top official that is going to be in charge of the paramilitary groups there, the Basij. His name is Hossein Tayeb. So these two appointments were very significant, because Mohsen Rezaei was the head of the Islamic Revolutionary Guard Corps during the Iraq War, during the war between Iran and Iraq, almost the entire duration of the war in 1997. So he's got large experience in fighting conventional wars, more than any other successors that he had. And he also is a very well-known politician. So he's got the credibility in some way, he's got the contacts, and he's got the experience. And it's significant because it did signal that the possibility that Iran was preparing for, a larger conflict. And because he replaced someone who was actually more an intelligence official, much more secretive, he was very invisible. Rezaei is like a very well-known figure and also a kind of a wartime military leader. And the appointment in parallel of Tayeb in charge of the Basij militia was also significant, because his job is going to be basically to turn this large militia that's basically represented in every institution, government offices, universities, neighborhood, into a spy agency. So like turn them into informers. Again, preparation for a possible, in that case, unrest in the country. So yeah, that reshuffle was very significant in terms of Iran basically signaling that they think there's going to be a returning conflict and potentially domestic unrest.
5: Let's talk to Mary next in Warwick, New York, Republican. Hi, Mary.
12: Hi, can you hear me?
5: Yes, we can. Go ahead.
12: Okay, I'm just calling on one thing that constantly seems to come up in C-SPAN and on the news. Israel was attacked first on October 7th, and this guy didn't mention it, hardly ever mentioned that they did not start the war. They were bombed first on October 7th and lost a lot of people. I don't understand why this is not reported. It's always that we started it or somebody else started it. The Israelis started it. They didn't. So I'm really upset with the reporting that's going on.
5: Okay.
12: And that's what I'd like to.
5: Okay, Benoit, go ahead. We can't hear you, Benoit.
3: Hello?
5: Yes, go ahead.
3: Okay, great. I mean, there is, put it that way, there is a connection in the sense that Hamas receives support from Iran for decades, financially, but including also some, weapons. And so you could argue that, these two theaters are connected, but fundamentally, the issue was different. I mean, the issue really of why Israel struck in June last year was because the concern that Iran could ultimately develop a nuclear weapon, that their program, their nuclear program, even though Iran claimed it was civilian, was very advanced. And so in a way, that was a separate threat that Israel said he was addressing here, even though there was a connection between both, which may explain why journalistically a lot of journalists sort of see the two as relatively separate, even though the common point indeed is the threat on Israel.
5: Jimbo from California sent us this on text. Could you tell us what level of military force do you think it would require to get Iran to capitulate to our president's most recent demands? He says, I think nothing short of tactical nuclear weapons would get the Iranian government to surrender. What do you think?
3: I mean, the issue of nuclear tactical weapons was something that the Iranians mentioned as what they saw is true. the worst threat that they were facing, and it's something they were considering very seriously as being targeted with. So that's been on the front of their mind, not just the back of their mind, as the biggest threat that they were facing. The argument over this is obviously that it sort of is a red line that hasn't been crossed for a very long time, and paves the way for other actors, typically Russia, to use the same kind of weapons. And so it's a real difficult decision, I would imagine, for, you know, the U.S. to make such decision in addressing the conflict in Iran. This said, we've only heard denial that this was being considered.
5: Let's get one more call in for you. Here's Vaughn in Warrensburg, Missouri, Independent. Hi, Vaughn.
13: Hey, good morning. I want to first answer the question the lady asked about October the 7th. You can't just start there because of what happened 75 years ago. The Palestinians was in such bad conditions, and nobody could tolerate that. The United States, Americans wouldn't tolerate the way they was being oppressed and treated. But the guy didn't answer the question that this person, well, he didn't comment on this forever war. One thing that my wife keeps asking, why is nobody ever says anything about what Donald Trump should do? They always comment that it's a bad war, shouldn't have never happened, but they never say what should happen right now. And I want to answer that question. We need to get out and leave those people alone and stop bombing and killing them and bring our behinds home where we need to be. That's not our backyard and none of our business. Thank you.
5: Benoit?
3: I mean, it's not for me to provide advice, but I would say there's three scenarios right now. I mean, the first one is really the one that is supposed to be disclosed later today, which is increasing pressure economically on Iran, which is a way to avoid military escalation, in at least in the U.S. view. And it has some degree of leverage because the U.S. blockade is indeed hurting the Iranian economy. And, you know, in some way, both the hardliners and the average Iranian in one bag. So that's the current path. The second path is the one that mediators like Qatar, Oman, Egypt, and others, Pakistan, are trying to achieve, which is a return to the discussion, to resolve all the differences between the U.S. and Iran, knowing that indeed the conflict, the military conflict, hasn't resolved them. No one has surrendered. And the third one, which obviously is the one that the Iranian military is worried, is indeed a return to a hot conflict, and which is expected to be much more violent. So indeed there are three scenarios, but it's not really my place to advise on which one is the best.
5: So Benoit, how long can they hold out? Because, you know, your article was talking about they're kind of digging in for the long term. How long are we talking about?
3: It depends on the intensity of the conflict. But what has been learned from this initial war, the 39 war, is, you know, you can lose your supreme leader in the case of Iran, the kind of the historical political leader and also kind of spiritual leader of the theocracy. And the regime can still function. You can have a large part of your military leadership, even like up to the local, you know, security apparatus, eliminated, a large part of your nuclear program, and military program disabled. And still, you still function as a regime, as a military force, even if as a military force is mostly, I would say, asymmetrical rather than conventional. So it does obviously raise the question of which option is the best between diplomacy and war.
5: That's Benoit Faucon. He is Middle East correspondent for the Wall Street Journal. Of course, his reporting is at WSJ.com. Benoit, thanks so much for joining us today.
3: Thank you. Sorry for the microphone.
5: That's okay.
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5: Welcome back to Washington Journal. We're joined now by Heather Long, Chief Economist for the Navy Federal Credit Union, to talk about the economy. Heather, welcome to the program.
14: Good to be back. Thanks.
5: Okay, so let's just start with the general picture of the current state of the American economy.
14: I mean, I'd call it good, but not great. I sometimes compare it to Domino's Pizza or Papa John's. Like, I love eating those pizzas, but you can tell the difference between that and a something wood-fired special pizza. And for the economy, it's pretty similar. We're growing. The stock market's at record highs. There's a lot of encouraging business formation and tech investment. But there's some pain points. Obviously, we've had 5 years of high inflation. People are feeling $4 gas. And my biggest concern is the economy is very dependent right now on a narrow set of things going right with the AI boom and with spending by the richest Americans, this K-shape economy, as it's called.
5: Okay, but you're calling it an AI boom. There's people calling it an AI bubble.
14: Well, I'm bubble light, maybe I would say. You know, I think two things are true about the AI boom. Number one, these companies are making money. This isn't pets.com back in the 1990s where it's just on paper, a fictitious website. But at the same time, the expectations are so extreme for how much money these companies are going to earn in the next few years from all these investments. And so that's what makes it a bubble-like situation.
5: You mentioned the K-shaped economy. Explain that real quick.
14: Yeah, this K-shaped economy, I started using the term a year ago and it really caught on. And basically it's the notion that most of the spending in the economy is coming from the top 20% of earners. So these are people in America who are earning about $170,000 or more. And their reality is just totally different from everybody else in the bottom 80%. And so that's the K, the sort of diverging, you know, top 20% continues to live la vida loca. They continue to travel to Europe. They continue to spend on birthday parties and weddings and cars. Most new car buying is happening in this top 20% segment. Meanwhile, in the rest of America, people are kind of treading water. Yes, they're still spending, but they're spending more and more at discount and warehouse stores. They're really having to budget and economize. And they're feeling it. They're feeling a financial squeeze.
5: And that top side of the K shape is also people that are invested in the stock market. That is doing really well.
14: Exactly. Exactly. So there's both the spending trends and also the wealth effect that you're pointing to, where obviously I don't think too many people expected us to be up 12% in the market so far this year, despite everything that's gone on with the tariffs and the war. But here we are, and that money continues to really grow. Now, while over half of Americans do have some money in the stock market, so it's not just the rich benefiting, but most of the money, the biggest contributions are in that top 20% bracket.
5: Well, somebody who doesn't want to talk about the K-shaped economy is Secretary Bessent, Secretary of the Treasury. Here he is on CNBC earlier this month.
15: But for working Americans, real wage gains, and you know we can see that the bottom 25% of workers had a 2% wage gain, and with everything that we're seeing in the media, it's difficult to discern. But we think that the American people will be feeling that over time, and they're also feeling the benefits of the working families' tax cuts. They also oversee the IRS, and 44% of American households had one of the president's signature policies: no tax on tips, no tax on overtime, reduced taxes for our seniors on Social Security, and deductibility of auto loans. So we are starting to see. I got sick of hearing about this K-shaped economy. I can say here definitively, the K-shaped economy is over, and we're seeing more of a C economy where the lower end of wage earners are finally calling it back, just like they did in President Trump's first term.
5: He is talking about a C-shaped economy, so we're in the battle of the alphabet here. But what do you make of what he said about the bottom 25% seeing a 2% wage gain, which, according to him, is a good thing?
14: Well, it's certainly better than a negative or a zero wage gain, but obviously we're sitting in a world with 3.4% inflation in the past year, so 2% doesn't go too far when you're looking at grocery prices that are up over 3%, gas prices that are up about 25% from a year ago. And so that's why people still feel that financial squeeze. It is very real and for the middle and certainly moderate income Americans. You can see it in the data too. So credit card debt back at a record high. You've got more and more people applying for personal loans and buy now, pay later. It's really telling that grocery shopping, people spending at grocery stores has really pulled back in recent months. So you can see people belt tightening and economizing. I don't see the C. The C implies that people at the bottom are getting better. What I do see is, I don't

0: really helpful as the war in Iran started, but there's just no more of that coming. It's already been used and baked in, and so we're seeing slowing wage growth. The latest data is the lowest, coolest wage growth in 5 years. So that's where I think it's hard to argue that even if you saw some C shape in the spring, that it's going to happen going forward. Going forward looks more and more like the K. You don't have to take my word for it. Places like BJ's Warehouse, these discount warehouse, they just came out in their earnings in the recent days and said they at K-shape, they still see it, the biggest spending growth coming from those top earners.
1: And Walmart also released its quarterly earnings. That just happened on Thursday. They said that it's been the weakest it has been in 6 years.
0: Exactly. So that's where we continue to see, I call it the Costco economy. The middle class has been just dramatically shifting in the past 2 years. Almost all of the spending to stretch every dollar that they can. And they are shopping more and more at the Walmarts and Costco's and BJ's of the world, Sam's Clubs of the world, and the Aldi, the discount types of stores. And look, they're still spending, but they're thinking really hard about every dollar.
1: If you've got a question about the economy, call now. Heather Long of Navy Federal Credit Union is with us. You can call on our lines by party. So it's 202-748-8001 for Republicans, 202-748-8000 for Democrats, and Independents are on 202-748-8002. Well, there's a lot of focus, Heather, on affordability. We're hearing that a lot on the campaign trail, specifically with Democratic campaigners and candidates. Talk about the difference between affordability and inflation, and if there is a difference.
0: Yeah, okay. So, you know, inflation often gets quoted in what's happened in the past year. And that's still a problem. We're still in a world where the latest inflation data is 3.4%, and we want it to be basically 2%. So there's still that pressure. That's why you're seeing the bond market react and the bond market freak out, because they're worried that inflation is not coming down fast enough. Same thing with the Federal Reserve, continues to be on red alert if they need to act to bring inflation down. But when you really go around America, why are people frustrated? You know, they're not waiting for the monthly inflation report. They're looking at what's happened in the past 6 years. And some of that's under Trump and some of that's under Biden, let's be honest. And what I stress to people is, you know, wages have grown in the past 6 years, just around 30%. But housing prices up 50% in that time. You know, almost 100,000 more for the typical home in America. We have a cost of car ownership index that we started. The cost of car ownership up over 40% in that same time period. Grocery prices up about 30%. And so the core items that people spend money on, you know, housing, cars, food, electricity, all of those core items are up as much, if not more, than wages in the past several years. And that's what people are really reacting to.
1: And you said that that spending at grocery stores is down. Do we know within that what people are no longer buying? I mean, is this kind of the frivolous stuff, or are they scaling back on the essentials when it comes to food?
0: Yeah, I mean, a lot of people would say they're scaling back on the essentials, particularly meat. Obviously, meat prices, the beef prices have been up 10% just from a year ago. And so people, you can see, are trading. They're trading down. They're buying a lot more store brands to try to save money, store brand, you know, chips or cereals and these sorts of things. A little bit less alcohol. That also is a bit of a health trend we've been seeing, so it's hard to know how much is a reaction to sticker shock. So that's where you can see people, I call it like whack-a-mole inflation. The problem with the inflation the last 6 years is just when one category gets back under control, like the eggs. Okay, eggs aren't so bad anymore. Now you're worried about the beef price and the electricity price, the gas price. And so it's just, even if you're a good coupon clipper and you're a real good budgeter, it's just you keep getting hit with a new category that you have to adjust. And there's a psychological effect to that in addition to the financial pressure people are feeling.
1: The as you know, the national debt hit $40 trillion this past week. President Trump did weigh in on that. And

0: I'll play that for you so you can respond.
1: When our country does well, interest rates should go down. I mean, every time I hear our country's doing well, I say, oh, it's too bad because they lift up interest rates. They should drop interest rates because it means we have a strong country. And it's all based on credit, meaning good credit. And we have the best credit. And we'd pay off the debt very easily, very quickly. But if somebody's paying a half a point, we should be paying a half a point, not somebody else. Right now, I think it's Switzerland has the lowest. Again, and I don't want to single them out, but if you take our business away from Switzerland, they have problems. So why are they paying a half a point and we're paying much more than that? Does that make sense to anybody? I mean, it seems pretty simple to me, but it's a killer.
0: Can you explain that?
2: Well, I think the big picture is we're at $40 trillion in debt. We got there faster than anyone would anticipate. We have an ongoing inflation problem for the past 5 years. And you put all that together and the bond market is starting to raise the red flag right now.
0: So what does that mean, the bond market is raising the flag? How does that affect consumers?
2: It's a huge impact across the economy. At Navy Federal Credit Union, people call every day and go on the website every day to look at what is the mortgage rate. And so when we see these bond yields move up, particularly on the 10-year yield, that's what's based a lot of the consumer loans, auto loans, and mortgages are kind of based off where the 10-year yield is. Right before the war, the 10-year yield was 4.1%. Sitting here today, it's 4.7%. So you can see that pretty substantial rise in just a couple of months. What does that mean? That's why mortgage rates are almost back at 7% sitting here today. And that's a crunch. It's a crunch on anyone borrowing money. It also means just like a home that doesn't would have, maybe you could have bought at 6%, you're not going to buy it at 7. It's the same with business deals. There's a lot of business deals that people are sort of putting on the back burner or putting on hold right now. We just saw some record low housing starts. Builders are not eager to build in this environment. And the real fear is if it goes much higher, it's kind of like that joke about the tide going out and you see who's naked. It does start to put a lot of pressure on businesses across the economy. They just can't function when it gets a whole lot higher than where we are now.
0: Let's talk to callers. We'll start with Ron Rockford, Illinois Independent. Go ahead, Ron.
3: Hey, quick question. It's been reported that the banks are afraid of deposit flight if the Clarity Act passes. Now, like myself, I'm currently earning 4% on my small crypto holdings, but the money in my bank pays me 0.09. It's ridiculous. Why are banks fighting crypto? Right now, the Korean banks have already ditched the SWIFT system, and they're using Ripple XRP, the Ripple Ledger. Are Americans getting left behind with financial tech?
2: Yeah, it's an interesting question. Well, first of all, you should be going to credit unions. You get a lot more for your interest for your deposits there. But setting my infomercial aside, I think banks are moving pretty quickly into the stablecoin space, which will help speed up payment transactions. You do see more and more offerings of crypto. But I think there's a hesitancy to go all in on crypto because not a lot of those assets are backed by like the FDIC or the NCUA guarantee to back your money. And so that's where you still see a hesitancy to go all in there. I will say we're in a world where with these, we were just talking about the bond yields and the interest rates sort of still being pretty high. You should shop around. I mean, everyone should be shopping around because there are accounts that will be paying you 4% pretty easily right now on savings and certainly on certificates of deposit.
0: And this is Rob in Richmond, Virginia, Independent Line. Hi, Rob. You're on with Heather Long.
4: Good morning. Can you explain to people how these trickle-down economics, I mean, I don't know how people continue to believe in it. Just for instance, I suppose Trump just says we're in the greatest economy ever, and Tyson just laid off a couple thousand people at a meat packing plant, the Goodyear plant in North Carolina. Fayetteville, North Carolina is laying off, it's closing, 1,700 jobs gone. It's trickling down economics. If it was so well like they say it is, then all these companies that got all this tariff money back, billions of tariff and tariff money, why aren't they hiring people? Because, of course, they say if you cut taxes on businesses and you give them lots of money, they're going to hire people. They're laying off people. And secondly, explain the leveraging of a lot of these bank stuff. The economy really isn't in that great shape. If you look at what's going on underneath everything, that's why the bond market's crumbling. It's a lot of leveraging. I mean, these banks, some of these companies are leveraged to the point where it might be like 30 or 400 times over the amount that they originally borrowed. So can you explain to people that and how, you know, it's a shadow banking system and how it's not working for the number of people? And lastly, Donald Trump has disclosed that he made over 1,200 trades in June by himself and made up to $267 million. How odd is that for a sitting president? If all these people to say he's a great businessman before, then look at how many trades he did during his first term. I think the stat was like 567 in the total 4 years. And we're talking about 1,200 trades just in 1 month. Can you tell people or explain how odd that is for a sitting president?
0: All right, Rob.
2: Yeah, Rob hit on a lot of key issues there. One is, even though we have this 4.1% low unemployment rate, there's almost no hiring going on. I called it a hiring recession last year. We're barely doing about 30,000 a month net job gains for the past year and a half, which is just really anemic compared to like 2023 when we were doing almost 300,000 jobs added a month.
0: But why is that?
2: And I think his point is well taken, which is a lot of it is due to uncertainty. You know, a lot of this really slowed down when the tariffs went into effect in April of 2025, particularly in the manufacturing sector that he pointed to with Tyson and Goodyear and others. Obviously, the war in Iran. And, you know, while AI isn't necessarily taking jobs, like causing layoffs, I think the fact that companies are investing so much in artificial intelligence, they simply don't have a lot of money left over to hire people because they've spent it all on technology investment. So that's what's so weird right now is it's such a low churn economy. There's just not a lot of opportunity. People feel stuck because it's hard to get a new job. It's hard to get a new home. And you know, we're not used to that kind of environment. He made a lot of other good points. His leveraging point is something that really I worry about right now that we were talking about as these bond yields go up, which he's right. There is a lot of borrowing in the economy, both borrowing by consumers, you know, through credit cards and whatnot and auto loans and mortgages, but also borrowing by a lot of big corporations. And, you know, again, if they have to refinance that debt, most of those bonds get refinanced every couple of years. And, you know, refinancing at these current levels, you know, like we were talking about, it was 4.1% back in February and it's 4.7% now. That's a massive additional cost. And that's what you start to get nervous. If those rates keep climbing, some businesses will not be able to hold on at those levels.
0: He also mentioned tariff refunds. What's the status of that? Is that money going back to these to these companies? And I mean, consumers aren't going to see that, are they?
2: Yeah, it basically worked how economists predicted, which is the Supreme Court, you know, ruled that they had to refund those tariffs. And that did happen. That's one of the reasons that July's budget deficit was the worst on record, because the government did pay out, I believe the latest numbers, about 80% of the tariff refunds have gone out. But you're right, they've gone back to companies. And by and large, those companies are not turning around passing that money on. It's been a huge windfall for many organizations. You do see some places sort of doing selective discounts. Some of the retailers are sort of saying, I'm not going to pay, you know, Heather and Mimi back, but I'll, you know, put some better
0: deals. I got a really good deal for you.
2: Yeah, so it's sort of, but you can't trace that very well.
0: Tony is in Tampa on the line for Republicans. Hi, Tony.
5: Hey, how you doing today? You're my favorite.
0: Thank you.
5: But I just wanted to say that I hear him, Donald Trump, saying that our interest rates is so much higher than Switzerland's. Well, Switzerland don't have all the welfare programs we have. They don't have 53% of the population not paying taxes. This shouldn't be a borrow country. This should be a country to pay off your debts so you don't have tax forgiveness and all of that. And when he wants to lower those interest rates, does he remember the last time he did that down to 0%? And we ended up with $800 billion in credit card debt, $1.7 billion, I mean trillion, $800 trillion and then $800 billion, I'm sorry, and $1.7 billion in, what do they call it? $1.7 billion in credit card, student loan debt. I mean, and you're talking about 4.7% to tie up your money for 10% when people on the stock market, on that manipulated stock market, not based on corporate profits, but based on buybacks and different manipulations, and mostly certain big companies making all the money, that's, you know, 15% people are making on that. So when you have to tie it up for that long for 4.7, that's not so great when you look at it. And that's all I want to say.
0: All right, Tony.
2: Well, I think Tony makes a lot of good points. And not only can you make more in the stock market than the bond market, a lot of people have made that choice. But right now, a lot of these big AI companies are issuing bonds as well. And surprise, a lot of investors think the better bet right now is to take the big tech companies' bonds instead of the U.S. government bonds, at least the U.S. government 10 and 30-year bonds. I will say on the interest rates, honestly, if it weren't for the war in Iran, we might have lower interest rates right now. You know, a lot of predictions coming into 2026 were that the Federal Reserve would lower interest rates this year. We're obviously in a world now where the prediction market thinks that rates will go higher by the end of the year. And most of that is the ongoing inflation pressures, and quite a bit of that is coming from the war in Iran.
0: Anthony, South River, New Jersey, Independent. Good morning.
6: Hey, ladies. Thanks for coming in. Anyway, I want to make a statement, and I have two comments on why everything's going down the tubes. Partially. There's other reasons, of course. But I'm tired of hearing that we are the richest country in the world. You hear that all the time from the politicians. It's just not true. We have a $40 trillion debt. The next country in the world has the next lowest debt, the last time I checked, was around $10 trillion. So we're not the richest country in the world. We just have the biggest credit card balance. Okay? Two reasons why things are really going kind of poorly for us, in some manners, is that we never recovered from when they printed up all this money with this legislation in the Biden administration, and they gave it all to the states. We never recovered from that. We was told it was going to be transitory. We were also told that we weren't in a recession, even though we did have two quarters that didn't have economic growth, which was the definition. They changed the definition. So we never recovered from that. Okay. Another big And in my state, they made all these programs, increased the budget. Now they have to get more raised property taxes to get more money from the people to pay for these new programs that they made up. Great. Okay, that's hurting us. Secondly, the health care. Now, I know health care is a right and everything like that, but I'm going to give you my situation. I was on Blue Cross and Blue Shield in 24 and 25. Actually, like from when COVID started. And as we went along, the premiums increased maybe like 5%. Then in 24 and 25, it was like 20%, then 18%. And all we ever hear is that, you know, people don't want health care. What we don't ever hear from the media is that the insurance companies, and I heard this on C-SPAN the other day, I heard that the insurance companies have raised premiums since Obamacare came in 150%, and they have increased their profits 2,000%. And we never hear, you know, it's just like, oh, you know, they're not giving us the tax incentives. No, the insurance companies are taking us to the cleaners on this because, as you recall, you know, when they asked, well, what's in Obamacare? They said, well, we're going to have to find it. We're going to have to pass it to find out, a.k.a. Nancy Pelosi. And we're finding out now. And now they're really digging in their heels deep because everybody's talking about universal health care. So they're getting their money now while they can. Ladies,
0: all right,
6: appreciate
0: Nancy.
6: Your help.
2: I mean, he goes to the two issues that are really the heart of the economic debate right now. And, you know, one is affordability. He was talking about it through the healthcare lens, but that's, these pressures that are coming that aren't going away. And that's the healthcare costs, the auto loan costs, the housing costs. And there's just been pretty much no relief in sight. I mean, there was the bipartisan housing bill that passed, but it's not having a dramatic impact on the housing market. And then his other good point goes back to the debt and how we got here. He pointed to the Biden, the $5 trillion that was spent during the pandemic I would quibble with one thing. I do think all that money did cause a rebound in the economy. But obviously we're not paying any of that down. The idea was when better days are here and the recovery has happened that we would start to pay some of that down a little bit. And instead we're not. We're just adding more and more. And I think the reality is that the bond market is starting to wake up, these bond vigilantes, as they're known, and they are going to be the greatest lobbying force this country has ever seen. Yeah.
0: So going back to the COVID shutdown and the impact that had on the economy and the spending that was done during that time to shore up the economy, are we still feeling the effects of that in the economy, or have we completely recovered from that?
2: Yeah, that's a good question. Mostly, on most metrics, we've recovered from it. Certainly our GDP, our growth is back to normal. This year is expected to be around 2%. We had a couple of really strong years there in 2022, 2023, 2024. Same thing with jobs. I used to, every jobs month, I would tweet out how many jobs had come back. That doesn't mean the exact same job came back, but we have certainly blown past the employment levels we were at just before COVID hit and really hit in March of 2020. You know, the one thing that's lingered that still stings is the inflation problem. And that really began with the pandemic and all the supply shocks that were going on. I mean, I remember hoarding toilet paper. I think many of us did. And then it became, you name it, cars were in short supply for a while, and it just sort of went from there. And I think that's been the long-lasting effect. Some of that was triggered by the spending. There was so much spending, so much money going into the economy from the government, and that certainly, and then very little was being produced, and kind of a basic economic supply and demand problem that did contribute at least some to the inflation problem.
0: Here's Rosie in Texas, Democrat. Hi, Rosie.
7: Good morning. I heard you talk about the tariff refunds for the big corporation. Let me ask you, the Trump administration and the Republicans agreed on Trump on the tariff. Now, can't the Trump administration, the Republican Party, and the Democrats, can't they mandate a policy or pass some kind of legislation to get that $2,500 to consumer? And also, can't they mandate a policy when Elon said we're going to give the American people $5,000 and for him saying that, there should be interest? Thank you.
2: I mean, the hard part on the tariff refunds, I certainly know it too, is you need receipts as a consumer. And so it's interesting. The one category of company that is doing some refunds to consumers happens to be the shipping companies, you know, the UPS and the FedExes of the world. And that's because they printed, I got one too, from something that was sent to me from overseas. They actually, you know, charged you directly as the receiver of a package. And so I have, you know, the receipt that says I was charged, you know, $17 for the tariff. And so they do have a process to get it back. The problem is places like Amazon, initially they put on their website what the tariff impact was, but then they removed it. And so we just don't know. You know that the price was higher than a couple of months ago, but it's the problem with this idea that Rosie has, which I think a lot of people would like to get some of that back, is you don't know how much you personally paid. Now, there's a lot of lawsuits going on. I think that has a better chance of forcing some companies' hands than any congressional action, but I just think it's going to be really hard to win unless you have receipts.
0: Here's Barney in New York, New York. He says, hearing Secretary Bessent say he's tired of hearing about the K-shaped economy is like listening to a peevish version of Marie Antoinette. The federal minimum wage is $7.25, or $290 for a 40-hour week. A 2% increase is $5.80 a week. That's not going to buy a lot of cake.
2: Well, I certainly have articulated that the K-shaped economy is still here, and it's really back in full effect now because the tariff refunds have been spent down. The inflation is still a good bit above wage growth, and people are getting squeezed, and you can start to see it in the data. So July retail sales were really disappointing. You just saw the Walmart earnings talking about the pullbacks that they're starting to see people make. You can see the personal loans going up and credit card debt back at record highs. So you can see the squeeze and the pain that's out there, certainly for moderate income Americans. And the real question is, how long can the middle class hold on in this type of a situation? It seems inevitable that belt tightening is back this holiday season after the big summer boom.
0: Daryl Hillsborough, North Dakota, Independent Line. Hi, Daryl. You're on the air.
8: Good morning, everything. Good topic today. What I see as a problem is everybody's looking at a two-dimensional on the incomes and the monetary portion. People need to start looking in a four-dimensional way. Everybody's complaining about the big companies getting more, laying off people and everything else. Well, part of that reason is they've increased the wages in order to get people in there. So with increasing wages, they're trying not to hire so many people, and they're trying to retain. Retention is the word that needs to be put in there. And another portion of it, a good example is, when in my area, the beet plants were a farming community, and everything. Right now, they got an ad in the paper to hire people where they can make up to $40 an hour, for the beet season. And this is all seasonal work. They're going to be here, and then my town is going to die again in the winter months because, we're a farming community, and all of the gypsy laborers coming from Texas or Indiana or Florida or wherever, we're a gypsy community. We don't have that many people that stay in the state all year round. And we have housing issues too, in the town, but it's the cost to build those houses and everything. So everybody's got to start looking instead of a two-dimensional into a four-dimensional way.
0: Okay.
2: It's a really good point that he brings up, and I think from my perspective, the four-dimensional is also just the rapid rise of the AI economy and how that's reshaping everything so quickly. I keep stressing that the hiring, the reason there's so little hiring right now, some of it is the uncertainty from the policies, but some of it is also companies are spending so much money on AI investments and data centers that they simply don't have a lot of money to go out and hire more workers. They are clearly prioritizing capital over labor. He brings up a good point on, it's actually called, he called it retention. Job clinging is a term that has been thrown around now to articulate how if people who have a job are holding on to it because they know how hard it would be to find another job or even get a promotion right now, At the same time, he's right. Companies are generally not that eager to let people go. Layoffs do remain low, and that's been one of the saving graces of this economy right now. It's interesting what he means, the beat season, he called it gypsy laborers, and that's a very famous, the sugar beet harvest is a really famous migrant labor situation in the United States. You can make good money, but there's not a lot of places to stay, so often people bring their trailers and live or camp for a while to do that. But I think after I called it the great reassessment of work during the pandemic, a lot of people are looking for something more stable. Migrant labor is definitely a tricky situation.
0: Just real quick, before we end, I wanted to get your assessment of the Canada trade, the U.S.-Canada trade issue.
2: I mean, it's really a shame that they can't come to a deal. These are our neighbors and longtime allies. But here's what's really important that's going on in this latest U.S.-Canada breakdown, and that is this is the first time, even under President Trump, that goods that used to be covered by USMCA, formerly known as NAFTA, are now being tariffed. And, it's only about 5% of Canadian goods, things like hockey sticks and wines, but this is a real turning point. Canada thought that it had made an agreement. It made an agreement with the Trump administration in the first term, the USMCA deal, and now this is the Trump administration reneging on that part of the deal. They're arguing it needs to be renegotiated, but I think that's what a lot of countries are watching. They think they have made a deal with Trump, but now that can also be blown up. And it's a big problem for the economy if this were to expand, because frankly, the reason the U.S. has done so well despite all these tariffs is because we have still been able to duty-free bring in a lot of items from Canada and Mexico. And this is starting to chip away at that. Early days, obviously, hopefully they'll still get a deal, but I think that's what you really want to pay attention to. Is USMCA dead? So that's what we hope isn't going to happen.
0: And that's Heather Long. She's a columnist and also chief economist for the Navy Federal Credit Union. Heather, thanks as usual for coming in.
2: Thanks, Mimi.
9: 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And staff writer for The Atlantic, Tom Nichols, talks about the new sanctions President Trump imposed on Iran and other developments in the war. C-SPAN's Washington Journal. 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
10: Agriculture Department putting out a press release that begins today. U.S. Secretary of Agriculture Brooke L. Rollins and Health and Human Services Secretary Robert F. Kennedy Jr. announced sweeping new efforts to strengthen school meals by connecting more American farmers with local schools, investing in school kitchen infrastructure, and giving states and school districts new tools to serve healthier, more nutrient-dense meals to America's children. Again, that was the press release from the department. They call it Harvest to Hallways. Here is the Agriculture Secretary.
11: Hi, everyone. I just met my new best friend, Lily, backstage, and she is the most amazing, precious little girl. And so I said, do you want to sit on my lap? Thinking for sure she'd say absolutely not. And she said yes. So she is going to help me start this amazing event off today. Can you please give Lily and all these beautiful children a big round of applause? I'm usually a little louder and more boisterous, but I don't want to scare her. So we're gonna, this is probably a good thing, gonna be a little quieter. Listen, Dr. King, thank you, my dear friend and sister. Alvita and I have worked together for a long time. Neither one of us knew that on our bingo card we'd get to keep working together here at USDA. But when the president asked me to do this job and then We had the opportunity to fill our faith office, knowing Alveda herself as a farmer and one of the great country's greatest patriots. What a joy, and it's just so wonderful to have you, Dr. King. Please help me thank Alveda King. What a light, such a source of light. And you'll get to hear from the amazing people sitting behind me, of course, our incredible Secretary of Health and Human Services. How about Bobby Kennedy, everybody? And of course, one of the great intellectual leaders of this movement, Callie Means, is here. Big round of applause for Callie. She's done such a remarkable job. USDA's own National Advisor for Nutrition and Health. But again, talk about one of the world's greatest intellects and patriots. It's our very own Dr. Ben Carson is here. Chef Irvine is here as well and has done such a remarkable job helping Secretary Hegseth and obviously with Secretary Kennedy. But we're going to pull him into USDA also on school lunches. And you'll get to hear from him in a little bit. But I'm not sure that there is a better voice for what it is that we're trying to do and how we're doing it and how it is possible. When everyone says it's impossible, it is possible, than Chef Robert Irvine. Thank you, Chef, for being here with us today. Thank you. And so grateful to have one of America's greatest governors, my dear friend Jim Pillen of Nebraska, who has been on the forefront of making America healthy again at the state level. Please help me welcome Governor Jim Pillen. Thank you for being here, Governor. Governor Sarah Sanders is also on her way. Her flight got slightly delayed, but hopefully you'll see her scooch in here in just a few minutes and get to hear from her. So what an all-star cast, and again, how very, very grateful to have such a remarkable team on the field in this important issue. The start of the new school year is in swing for Lily and all of these beautiful children. I actually have now my kids back in school as well. And with that, we are celebrating the start of a new era in school nutrition, one that will bring even more real food from America's farms into America's school cafeterias. As the mom of four, I know I speak for all of us when I say that nothing is more important than the health and well-being of our children, just like Lily and all of the friends up here. And we all know that academic success and good health starts with good nutrition. America's schools have been and continue to be vital partners in making sure children get the nutrients they need at this critical stage of their learning and development. And for many students, schools are where they get most of their meals and the healthiest food that they eat all day, and that is not lost on us. In fact, each school day, the National School Lunch Program serves about 30 million students across America. And the School Breakfast Program serves approximately 15 million, operating across 94,000 schools. That's over 4.8 billion lunches a year and over 2.5 billion breakfasts. Approximately 9 out of 10 public schools participate in this program, and roughly 80% of breakfasts and 70% of those lunches provided are offered free or at a reduced price. So a very important underserved community that we can have a direct impact on.
10: Agriculture Secretary Brooke Rollins.
11: Programs, many schools are already providing students with the whole nutrient-dense foods that growing bodies and minds need to thrive. An element featured in our updated dietary guidelines for Americans that Bobby and I released earlier this year. Today, I'm proud to share that over 100,000 DGA new dietary guidelines posters are being sent to schools to promote and continue to discuss the science-based and terrific work that got us to this place. Now, thank you. Something we should be very proud of. Now, the next step in making America healthy again is to accelerate this progress and get even more of our great bounty of America's harvest into our American schools. That's why today I am excited to make a couple of key announcements. Number one, we are on the 5-yard line right next to the end zone to finalize our proposed new school meals rule, which will implement our new dietary guidelines in schools across America. The rule, among other things, will promote whole food breakfast options. It will promote healthy cooking methods in our school cafeterias. It will make sure we've got 100% whole grains, whole fruit, and whole milk back in schools. This will be the most transformative action we have taken to date for our children in this country and, frankly, for the future of America. As we finalize the rule, we're also actively building MAHO momentum by encouraging states to volunteer to making school meals and snack programs healthier, signing our school meals pledge, and making sure that those who have adopted the new DGAs, revitalizing the health of our school children. Several states have signed that pledge so far, including the great Nebraska and including the great Arkansas. And we're just so grateful to that initial launch of leadership. But hopefully the goal would be to get all states signed on very, very quickly. And to ensure that everyone is familiar with this pledge and funding opportunities, we'll continue to partner with our friends at the state, tribal, territory, and local leaders outlining what we are doing to fundamentally change nutrition in our school lunches for the future. The second announcement today is making sure that everyone knows that what we are doing on our local option school procurement program, that through USDA, we will continue to make sure that schools know and that they utilize their FNA, their Food Nutrition Administration dollars, to help source locally. And the schools that have done it, like the one in Union County, Kentucky, where they are using it to purchase, procure and purchase locally produced beef. We're going to see a lot more of that moving forward. Third, very excited to announce we are further investing in school infrastructure. A lot of you have heard that many of our school cafeterias no longer have ovens. They no longer actually cook the food. Well, thanks to the additional $70 million that we are announcing today to upgrade school cafeterias, cold storage stoves, and other equipment, $70 million, we will begin to move out across the country. That is in addition to the $20 million we announced a couple of months ago. So $90 million will buy a lot of stoves and refrigerators, y'all, for schools across this country. Fourth and finally, to get more healthy food from the farm onto students' lunch trays, today we are announcing an additional $25 million in farm-to-school grants for the upcoming year. This continues our administration's strong support for the program, leveraging healthy food grown by our farmers and ranchers to support our local communities. In April, we made the largest investment ever in the history of farm-to-school grant program, awarding two cohorts a total of $20 million. One shining example, our friends in Pennsylvania, the Pennsylvania Beef Council, our great friends there, they're now partnering with 175 local schools across the Keystone State to serve nearly 300,000 students great American beef and protein as we connect those ranchers and farmers directly to the schools. This is how we win, everyone. This is how we win. We've also started working directly with the private sector, and so grateful to announce that today our friends at Tyson Foods are committing over $1 million over the next 2 years to strengthen childhood access to food and nutrition resources. And Sysco and Aramark have pledged support as well, including school district partnerships, more locally sourced foods, and making sure that our school kitchens have what they need to make the best, most nutritious foods possible. As I end, let me say, at the end of the day, we are all here because we all want to see our kids thrive. and because we believe that a healthier future is within reach for all American children. It's within reach because our farmers grow and raise the healthiest food, the best food in the world, and the path to that future starts at USDA, at HHS, and across our entire administration.
10: Agriculture Secretary Brooke Rollins opening up today's program at the Agriculture Department in Washington, D.C., called Harvest to Hallways. Also there, the Health and Human Services Secretary Robert F. Kennedy Jr. Announcements about back to school and school lunch nutrition enhancements. You can find the full video at cspan.org. Next on C-SPAN Radio, Treasury Secretary Scott Bessent talks about new sanctions against Iran.
12: Good afternoon. Today, at President Trump's direction, the United States Treasury has begun Operation Economic Outcast, an unprecedented campaign against the Islamic Republic of Iran and its enablers. In the Second World War, D-Day marked the historic beginning of a campaign with our allies to target and drive the enemy from its positions, including those in third countries. Today, in that same spirit, we are launching an economic onslaught against Iran's financial connections around the globe. Our objective is to sever every economic lifeline that sustains this tyrannical regime until Tehran stands alone. Iran's fanatics devote themselves to death to America and seek nuclear weapons to do just that. They have murdered and maimed more of our citizens and service members than any other terrorist regime on earth. And they have been at war against America, their neighbors in the Gulf, and much of the world for 47 years. President Trump has taken action that his predecessors have long deferred. And under his leadership, America is no longer managing the Iranian threat. We are ending it. Our great armed forces have laid the groundwork for achieving the president's objective of preventing Iran from ever obtaining nuclear weapons. They have shown America's resolve to finally end this threat. And the strength of America's economy under President Trump allows us to wage this sustained financial operation alongside the might of our military. Iran now faces a very clear choice, with only two paths before them: complete global isolation and a subsistence economy, or a path back to normalcy with an opportunity to rejoin the global economy. Today, we are launching Operation Economic Outcast to foreclose every other option available to the Iranian regime. Treasury has mapped every node, every facilitator, and every network that Iran has used to smuggle oil and evade sanctions. Beginning today, the actions of Treasury and other agencies will tighten the noose and block every potential source of revenue that funds the IRGC and the evil Iranian regime. We are enforcing a zero-leakage approach. There will be no minimal breathing space for the regime to rebuild its capacity to inflict terror against America and the world. The final refuge of this regime is a mistaken conclusion of nations that still finance the Iranian threat in the hopes of evading it. It is no longer acceptable to operate in the gray spaces of this conflict. Countries cannot claim they are blind to enabling this activity. Iran's enablers purchase, transport its petroleum. They facilitate the flow of its finances through exchange houses and free trade zones. They welcome Iran's flights and maintain registries on its behalf. They turn a blind eye to seaborne fuel transfers and overland transits. They condone illicit use of their banks, all the while concealing the extent of their complicity. The president is making phone calls to world leaders with specific requests to cease their interactions with the regime. We are already seeing results. Over the weekend, comments from Iranian leadership clearly acknowledge the effect of this campaign, and nations that facilitate any interactions with the regime should quickly heed our message. Those who stand with the United States will reap the rewards of our partnership. Those who tether themselves to the Iranian regime should expect to share in the isolation of a withering regime. Teams from Treasury, State, and the U.S. military are now meeting with their global counterparts to tell them that the United States expects action. Every country has a defined timeline to shut down activities we have identified. If they do not take action, we will do so unilaterally through Treasury authorities.
10: Treasury Secretary Scott Bessent.
12: Every branch of Bank Mellie must be shuttered and dark. And let me be clear, any entity that facilitates money laundering on behalf of Iran will be removed from the U.S. dollar system. The clock just started ticking. The new sectoral sanctions determinations issued today target five of Iran's most vital lifelines that it exploits in other countries: digital assets, technology, gold, aviation, and shipping. These measures broaden secondary sanctions risk for anyone foolish enough to continue conducting business with this regime, and will accelerate the speed with which we pursue them. As I speak, Treasury's Office of Foreign Assets Control is also sanctioning over 60 entities, individuals, and vessels around the world that enable the Iranian regime to procure illicit nuclear and missile technology, conduct cyber operations, and generate oil revenue. This is a sustained campaign to collapse every last option for Iran. Let there be no ambiguity as to the position of the United States. An economic engagement of any kind with this murderous regime will expose those responsible to the full reach of American power. For decades, this regime has drawn strength from a calculus that regards Iranian retaliation as certain and American enforcement as negotiable. Under President Trump, that era is over. To the ordinary soldiers supporting this regime, as more and more of your paychecks stop or are supposedly just delayed, ask whether your commanders are leading your country to triumph or to ruin. And recall that the Berlin Wall fell when ordinary soldiers decided not to shoot at their own people. And to those who enable Tehran, do not discount the cost of testing Washington's resolve. No nation should expect to enjoy the rewards of our system while helping those who seek to destroy it. It is now a time for world leaders to make a decision between prosperity and isolation, peace and terror, America and Iran. The campaign we begin today will gather force with every day that follows, and it will not end until this regime stands alone. With that, I welcome your questions.
10: Treasury Secretary Scott Bessent in Washington.
12: David from Reuters.
13: Hi, thanks, Secretary. One of the most powerful tools you have at your disposal is the ability to impose secondary sanctions on banks and financial institutions that facilitate transactions for Iran. Chinese banks have often been talked about being targeted, but we don't see any of those institutions targeted here. Is that something that is coming in this campaign, or is the very delicate trade truce with China something that could prohibit you from, you know, going that far and taking that very big step?
12: We want to make clear to here today that no one is above the reach of U.S. sanctions, that if they facilitate transactions and are part of the ecosystem that turns Iranian oil into money, into repression, they will be targeted. We find that the best way to engage with countries is through quiet diplomacy, and we are level setting with every country to tell them our expectations. We know who they are. They know who they are. So when the hammer of U.S. Treasury actions falls upon them, they will have no one to blame but themselves. So, Richard from CBS.
14: Thank you, sir. Thank you. You said the president is calling world leaders with specific asks and that there is a defined timeline. Who is he calling and what are the asks?
12: We're not going to name names. That we've already seen some results, and that I am confident the president, as you all know, is quite persuasive, and we are following his calls up with calls from visits and calls from the State Department and from the U.S. Treasury, expecting them or telling the leaders, the countries, and the entities exactly what we expect and the timelines. And I would expect that very quickly, if they do not respond, then you will see the ramifications of their actions.
14: Can you say how far the timelines are?
12: Again, I'm not going to set timelines, but we do not have infinite patience here. Jennifer?
15: Thank you so much, Mr. Secretary. Jennifer Schonberger with Yahoo Finance. You just said moments ago that no one is above U.S. sanctions. What specific secondary sanctions or penalties is Treasury prepared to levy against Chinese banks and shipping firms if they do not comply? And then secondly, as you look to take these unprecedented sanctions, you've also said that as the Iran conflict fades and oil prices recede, that will help bring down long-term bond yields. In the meantime, you have mentioned your toolkit, and I'm curious if you are looking at reducing auction sizes for longer-term dated Treasury debt going forward and what other actions you may consider from that toolkit.
12: Yeah, why don't we work backwards? We issued the quarterly refunding announcement 2.5 weeks ago. We are going to continue with our regular program of auctions, so you will be hearing from us again at the beginning of next quarter. In terms of, as I said, every country, every entity should know that they should be prepared to face U.S. sanctions. And no one is above this. We are going to hold everyone accountable, and this is economic asphyxiation of this regime. And Jennifer, as I said, no one should test our resolve. So, Josh from New York Post.
10: News conference with the Treasury Secretary Scott Bessent.
14: You said you weren't going to name names, but there's been some reports that the United Arab Emirates is among some of the first nations to take seriously these words from the United States to cut off all business interactions with Iran. Is UAE leading the way in this respect?
12: I would think that the actions that they took last week were not coincident, but likely causal. And I would expect that we would see a broad array of countries taking similar actions as we continue our engagement. The UAE have been very good partners and have taken the brunt of the Iranian attacks in the Gulf. And what have these countries gotten over the years from appeasing Iran? They were subject to violent attacks. While we were bombing Iran, they were bombing them. So it shows that with this regime, appeasement does not work. And on the other side, with this regime, trying to buy appeasement will no longer work in the eyes of the United States of America. And I want to emphasize that we are spreading out across the world as we speak, that you will see a wave of sanctions when you leave this meeting today, and you should expect that cadence to continue. And I would expect that you will see a major announcement of a financial institution being sanctioned by the end of this week. So, Samira from Sky. Yep. No. No. Are you? No. I'm looking for Samira from Sky. No. Hi.
16: Does the United States and President Trump still want Canada to become a state? He did say that they're getting all the benefits of being a state without being one.
12: I think he would like Canada to come to the table and negotiate in good faith. They were offered quite a good deal last week. They chose to reject it. Unfortunately, Prime Minister Carney

0: buybacks anytime soon?
1: Again, we haven't bought a single bond yet. The next time we have an operation is September 9th, so we will see on September 9th. All right. One more. Let's see. You in the front.
2: You described this as an economic D-Day, but D-Day wasn't a threat of an invasion, and the U.S. didn't give a timeline to Germany. So why not impose the sanctions today?
1: Well, we are giving everyone the opportunity to remedy bad behavior. Why would I want to blow up the global financial system? We believe that it is important to level set and give people a cure period, but they should know that that will move very quickly and that we are serious. Secondary sanctions are a very powerful tool, and we here at Treasury, this is Gene Lang, the Acting Undersecretary for Terrorism Finance, and in the Terrorism Finance Department and at OFAC, the reason we are able to use secondary sanctions is because we do not take their use lightly. So we believe that a warning shot and a level set of expectations is appropriate. And if people do not want to meet our expectations, then we expect, and they should expect, that they should will leave the dollar system. Okay? Thank you all.
3: Treasury Secretary Scott Bessent at the Treasury Department in Washington, D.C., making an announcement about new sanctions on Iran and taking reporters' questions. Doug Ford, the Premier of Ontario, Canada, held a news conference in Hamilton, Ontario, following the breakdown of trade talks between the U.S. and Canada and the U.S. imposing new tariffs.
4: How you doing, folks? Well, good afternoon. Before I get started, I want to thank Dan, Anthony, and Danny, along with the entire team at Mars Homes for hosting us today, and the incredible workers behind me for being here this afternoon. I'm here today alongside with Ministers Fedeli and Bethenfalvy, as well as Minister Oosterhoff and P.A. Sorello and Mayor Horvath, to talk about President Trump's latest economic attack on Canada and what our government is doing in response. Earlier today, I had the chance to meet with workers at the Fasco Steel Plant here in Hamilton. And my message to those workers is the same message I have for workers across Ontario. No matter what President Trump sends our way, we'll have your backs. We will be there for you to protect your jobs and paychecks and stand up for Canada. The Prime Minister has my full support in this decision to walk away from a bad deal that would have hurt Canadian workers and undermined Canadian sovereignty. And he has my full support to hit back tariff for tariff, dollar for dollar. But let's be clear, this will not be easy. To stand up for Canada, to stand up against President Trump, we have to withstand the economic pain that will come with this fight. I promise you our government will be there, doing whatever we can to keep costs down, cut taxes, support workers and families, and protect Ontario jobs. But we need all levels of government working with us to lower cost and get through this fight. That includes municipal leaders like Mayor Horvath, who I am so glad to welcome her here today. And Mayor, we just hand over a $572 million check, and I know it's going to go into infrastructure to build more affordable homes like we're here in this neighborhood. And it means the federal government also needs to step up with major support and regulatory change. In response to these tariffs, the federal government needs to work with us to take urgent action to strengthen the competitiveness of key Ontario industries. We need to eliminate federal greenhouse gas emissions standards for Canadian-made vehicles and exempt tariff-impacted sectors from federal emissions performance standards, which together add hundreds of millions of dollars in compliance costs for Canadian businesses. Tariff

0: trade quotas on steel imports need to be dropped to zero on countries that do not have free trade agreements with Canada, and to 12% on countries that do have a free trade agreement. And of course, the federal government needs to invest significantly to support our auto, steel, and manufacturing industries, redirect revenues from our counter-tariffs on the U.S. to tariff-impacted workers and businesses, and cut taxes to increase Canada's competitiveness and attract new investment. If President Trump escalates, Canada needs to be ready to do the same. Everything needs to be on the table. We need to use Canada's many points of leverage to create maximum impact, targeting deep red states and making sure that America's economy feels the pain. And make no mistake, Americans are already feeling the pain, because President Trump's tariffs are nothing more than a tax on the American people, raising the cost of everything from homes to food and making life more uncertain for the tens of millions of Americans who depend on trade with Canada to bring home their paycheck. Canada did not start this fight, but we're prepared to win it. Team Canada needs to stand united, stand up to this attack on our economy, use our leverage to protect our workers, and make clear to President Trump that Canada is not for sale. As I've always said, we can't control President Trump, but we can control the choices we make here in Ontario. And from day one, our choices have been to build the most competitive, resilient, and self-reliant economy in the G7. Since April of last year, we've announced nearly $30 billion in relief and support for Ontario workers and businesses impacted by tariffs.
1: Ontario Premier Doug Ford, news conference in Hamilton.
0: Diversifying our trade away from the United States, reshoring critical supply chains, and supporting workers who've been impacted by tariffs. We've also stepped up to support small businesses with a $1.1 billion tax cut that is saving more than 375,000 small businesses up to $5,000 every year. And we're helping those businesses grow by breaking down internal trade barriers so Ontario businesses can sell to more Canadians and build a more united national economy. One of the key measures our government launched to protect workers and businesses affected by U.S. tariffs is our $1 billion Protect Ontario financing program. This program provides Ontario-based businesses hit by higher tariff rates with loans for things like payroll and utilities to keep workers on the job and keep businesses open. Today, I'm announcing that Ontario will immediately expand the program to businesses hit by President Trump's latest tariffs, including those producing electrical and mechanical equipment, plastic and paper products, packaging, furniture, beverages, including alcohol, and many more, so we can provide support where it's needed most and protect workers and businesses. Canada and Ontario have what the world wants, and we have what the United States needs. Despite the challenges we're facing, our economy is leading North America when it comes to job creation. In fact, over the last 4 months, our economy added nearly 120,000 new full-time jobs. Well, last month, the U.S. actually lost jobs. We have the resources, the expertise, and the world-class workers that are building the most resilient, self-reliant, and competitive economy anywhere in the world. Everything we need to protect Ontario's right here at home. So we aren't going to roll over. We're going to stand up for our country. We're going to do whatever it takes to protect every family, business, and worker in this province. I want to thank you, and may God bless the people of Ontario. Thank you so much.
2: 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Media present can line up and ask your question through the microphone. As a friendly reminder, the format is one question and one follow-up. Please state your name and your outlet before your question. First question.
3: Good afternoon, Premier. Mark McAllister from City News.
4: Hi, Mark.
3: You had called on the federal government to do quite a bit in that speech. At the same time, you have the opportunity to do something as a province. You've mentioned cutting off electricity, for example, in the past. There's the opportunity to cut off critical minerals. You've mentioned those things. What can we expect specifically from the province? And have you spoken with the Prime Minister about those things?
0: Well, Mark, I'll answer the first question. I was speaking to him as I was pulling up, and that's why I was a little delayed. I spoke to the Prime Minister a few minutes ago. We're all part of Team Canada, and we're going to have further discussions. We're putting teams together across Canada to make sure we're all on the same page. As for the electricity, everything's on the table. Critical minerals, everything's on the table. But I can't do this alone, folks. I need every premier playing on Team Canada. And I'm confident that every single premier will be part of Team Canada.
3: You also measure, well, you've announced the expansion of one of the measures that you had already implemented to help businesses and individuals. I'm curious, among those different programs that you had already implemented, what kind of effectiveness you've had to this point? Because there doesn't seem to be a whole lot coming back in terms of information to us in terms of how effective things have been over the last year or so.
0: Well, thanks for that question, Mark. You know, I think it's been very effective. Ontario led North America in job creation last month with 52,000 jobs. And that's during uncertain times. Even when we have certain times, those are record numbers. Over the last 4 months, we've created another 120,000 jobs, attracting investment from all over the world, well over $230 billion. And I want to give a shout-out to Minister Vic Fedeli that travels around the world. He sends me a message every single day, 365 days a year, about companies investing billions, hundreds of millions, tens of millions, and even millions, even the small businesses. So we have to create the climate and the conditions to attract new investment here, which we have over the last 8 years. And an additional million people are working today than they were in 2018. We are leaders when it comes to nuclear, small modular reactors. We're leading the G7, large-scale nuclear that we're building, which everyone needs, including our neighbors south of the border, want our energy. Folks, remember, we power 1.5 million homes and businesses. What I find ironic about this is we're actually giving electricity to companies to make products to compete against us. That needs to stop, and we're going to address that. As this escalates, everything will be on the table. Our critical minerals, we have more than anyone in the entire world. And matter of fact, my minister, Greg Rickford, is making an announcement up in Arrowland First Nations to move the road forward to the Ring of Fire to get those critical minerals out of the ground. But every single person in this province, in this country, has to play a role. When you go out shopping, look for Made Ontario, Made in Canada, or Made somewhere else in the world. Do your very best. And I know it's easy to say, but do your very best to look at the labels. And I know it's not always possible, but the people, the consumers, play a massive role. Let's put pressure on the Walmarts. Let's put pressure on the Loblaws, the Sobeys, the Metros. I'm naming the big retailers to buy Ontario products from Ontario. That's my recommendation, and I'm confident that everyone will follow suit. And that goes for the 444 municipalities. Make sure your procurement buys Ontario goods. And that goes for other companies, too. No matter if it's the meters that they measure electricity, I'm calling out Electra. Make sure it's not American. Make sure it's Ontario or Canadian, because I keep hearing rumors that we're going to spend hundreds of millions down in the U.S. That cannot happen. And that's just one company out of many. But we need a Team Canada approach.
5: Hi, Premier Rob.
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5: Star.
0: Hi, Rob.
5: Hi there. Just wondering, since you talked to the Prime Minister shortly before getting here, what did you talk about the 25% electricity surtax, bringing that back? Did you talk about bringing the Reagan ad, and if bringing it back? And if so, what did he say?
0: Well, I did talk about playing a Team Canada approach, making sure that no matter if it's our electricity that we ship down there, but many other provinces' electricity and other areas that we can really put pain on the U.S., no matter if it's the oil or if it's potash or if it's uranium, any of those. I am going to have a call with Danielle Smith at the end of the day here, or 4 o'clock roughly, have a discussion and get her opinion on what we need to do to protect Canadian workers. So it has to be a Team Canada approach. Everyone has to be singing off the same song sheet, and there can't be any detractors, because I know that every single Canadian wants to protect our sovereignty, wants to protect jobs in their communities. So we're going to work collectively together.
5: Okay, so it sounds like you're not going to freelance any of these moves. You're going to do it in conjunction and with perhaps with the approval of the feds.
0: But it is on the table, and he agreed.
5: Okay.
0: I said that electricity surcharge is going to be on the table. I'll hold off on the ads for now. I don't want to escalate it anymore, but we need to fight back.
5: Okay, I was just wondering, you sound a little more subdued than you did this morning on the radio when you said Donald Trump could kiss your ass. Did the Prime Minister tell you to ask you to tone it down a bit?
0: No, he didn't. I'm not going to comment, but he wasn't against that. And I have a lot of real estate on my ass, so he has a lot of room to kiss my ass. So
4: well done.
0: I just do. I'm a big dude. What can I say?
4: Premier Sean Jeffords, CBC News. I know you haven't had an opportunity to see this, but we were just looking at a very fresh post here from President Trump on Truth Social, taking aim at you personally, taking shots at you, suggesting you should fall in line and that you are a flunky of the Prime Minister. Do you want to respond to these shots? What would you say to the President?
0: No, I don't respond to a dictator like President Trump, a bully like President Trump. As I said before, he's the type of guy in school that would take your lunch money one day, take your toque off your head the next day, and then steal your running shoes. But I'm not going to take any advice off a guy that's the king of bankruptcies. And he's actually tariffing his own people, taxing his own people. And I'm going to make sure I communicate through the U.S. media. I'm going to be reaching out to every single governor, every single senator, and every single congressperson. And when it comes to the midterms, I have a message to the Americans. Don't vote in a person that's going to kill your jobs. He ran on creating more jobs. Last time I checked, jobs went down in the U.S. and Ontario created more jobs. He ran on reducing the cost of living. Last time I checked, food's more expensive down there. Homes are more expensive. And the reason homes are more expensive, because he has a tariff on our lumber, which 33% of all homes that are built in the U.S. use Canadian lumber. So I'm not going to take lessons off President Trump. He's the last guy that I would take any lessons off. And it's about Team Canada. We'll see how this goes, but he wants to put pain on Canadians. We'll leverage every bit of pain we possibly can on Americans. And you know what I feel bad for? I've always said I love the American people. I still stand by that statement, because there's a lot of people in the U.S. that are calling me saying, way to go, keep going. You know, your own people, President Trump, don't even like you. And they're going to speak loud and clear when it comes to the midterms. And if I was allowed to, I'd be down there door knocking.
4: Premier, you mentioned a number of times today that tariffs are a tax on Americans. If that principle stands, and I'm sure it does here in Canada as well, you know, how do you impose retaliatory tariffs without impacting Canadians, you know, spending here?
0: That's a good point. It is going to hurt. That's the cost of war. We have two choices, folks. We either roll over and he dismantles Canada and he says 51st state. We'll never be the 51st state. We'll do whatever it takes to protect our sovereignty. We're proud Canadians. And I'll tell you one thing, you know, we'll wait it out for 2 years. We'll wait it out for 2 years, even if he lasts 2 years, but we'll wait it out. And hopefully they'll come to their senses when they see the pain he's putting on the American people. And we have to focus on the red states. And folks, I know up here, red is liberal, blue is conservative, it's opposite down there, just to explain to the people. The red states are Republican, blue are Democrat, but the red states, we're going to hit hard.
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6: TV News.
0: Hi, Siobhan.
6: I just wanted to sort of figure out your thinking about how you thread this needle with the president taking very specific aim at you in deeply personal ways.
0: Good.
6: Well, also, why is that good?
0: Well, good. I've been in this game a lot longer than he has. I got skin on me like an alligator. And you think an insult from him hurts me? Well, bring it on, buddy. I'm ready. Bring it on. You know something? I've dealt with guys like you my whole life. And guess what? Y'all become losers because you're a loser.
6: Are you worried when you hit back that way that you are making Ontarians and Canadians vulnerable because he is such an unpredictable figure?
0: We have two choices, Siobhan. We either roll back and let him take over our country, watch the steel sector bleed out, watch the auto sector bleed out, the auto part manufacturers bleed out, all the manufacturers bleed out. That's his game. But we aren't going to play his game. We are not playing his game. Folks, we're an economic powerhouse. Make no mistake about it. He says he doesn't need Canada. I'd love to see, he wants to take our auto sector. I'd love to see him run cars without any oil. I'd love to see, him try to grow vegetables and fruit and everything without the potash. I'd like to see when we have our critical minerals. Matter of fact, high-grade nickel, that 65% comes from Ontario for their military, for their manufacturing. But that's not my message to the American people. My message to the American people, let's create Fortress North America. Let's make the pie larger. Let's create more opportunities and more jobs. We buy more autos, 400% more autos than anyone in the entire country, in the world. So now the choice is, do we keep buying American vehicles? And that's very personal to people. So, where we can, let's try to buy Canadian. But they'll have multiple auto plants closed down if that's the case. He says he wants to attack the auto part manufacturers. Maybe he just doesn't understand how parts go back and forth 8 times. It would actually shut down your auto plants in the U.S. But we need to hear from the American people. We need to hear from the governors and the senators, which we have heard from northern governors, that this will hurt them. It's not going to help them. And I've heard from Republican and Democrats, this is not good.
6: And you mentioned that everything remains on the table if things were to get worse. What would worse look like? Do you have a line in mind already?
0: Well, if it gets really, really bad, I say everything's on the table. I cannot speak for other premiers. But a couple premiers have a lot of power to protect Canada, massive power. And I can't speak for them, but we need everyone to be on Team Canada and throw everything in the kitchen sink at them, no matter if it's electricity, if it's fuel, again, if it's potash or uranium. We need to have everything on the table, but we need a buy-in from coast to coast to coast. And we'll work together with the other premiers. I know the Prime Minister will. But we could put massive, massive pain on the U.S. President Trump underestimates us, and that's the biggest mistake, underestimating your opponent.
7: Hi, Premier. Jeff Gray, Globe and Mail. I just wanted to go back into the events of the last few days. You mentioned on Saturday that you did not like the deal from the start. But can you clarify just when, was it Friday that you told the Prime Minister, I'm going to leave the booze ban in place?
0: Well, right from Wednesday, I said it wasn't a good deal, but I'm always willing to be on Team Canada. And as the week went on, I spoke to the CEOs from the auto sector, auto part manufacturers, the CEO. And I want to give a shout out to Ron Bedard, a true leader. He's the chair of all the steel manufacturers. He is a champion for Canada. He was up till midnight the other night. But I've never believed in this deal from day one. And I'm so glad that the Prime Minister, and I know there was other situations that happened, that he took our advice. Not just my advice. Advice when he talked to CEOs, be it Ron Bedard or auto manufacturers. He made the right call. You have a little pain for long-term gain. And, yeah, there's going to be a little bit of pain, but we're going to be there. The federal government's going to be there. The provincial government is going to be there to support companies, diversify our trade, lower cost of taxation and regulation, and make ourselves more competitive. I'm confident when my minister, Vic Fedeli, goes around the world, and talks to companies. They look at Ontario as a safe haven, pro-business, cutting red tape, creating more opportunities for their companies to grow and thrive and prosper. And that's why we're fortunate enough to see 120,000 people employed, full-time jobs in the last 4 months.
7: But, Premier, was it advice or did you say, I'm not lifting the booze ban, so this deal is going to be, is not going to happen? And did you make those things we talked about the other day and you mentioned today, the environmental, tailpipe issue,
0: yes,
7: and the industrial carbon tax?
0: Did
7: you make those preconditions for accepting any,
0: day,
7: any sort of
0: the
7: deal?
0: The day and the night, I did tell them I can't support it. I can't go to DeFasco and look a steel worker in the eyes knowing that if we took this deal, he wouldn't have a job in a couple of years. I couldn't go to the auto part manufacturers and the auto companies and looking up the auto workers in the eyes and say, you aren't going to have a job in a couple of years. The total opposite. They're going to have jobs for long term in the steel industry. They're going to have long term jobs in the auto sector. So I have to go with my conscience. I have to go with what I believe in protecting people.
1: Doug Ford, the Premier of Ontario, Canada, holding a news conference about tariffs and trade with the U.S. in Hamilton, Ontario.
8: The Hamilton Spectator.
0: Hi, Matt.
8: Hi. In light of the threatened new 50% tariff on steel, what measures is your government contemplating to protect steel workers in Hamilton and the Ontario steel industry?
0: Well, we'll be there for anything they need. We're going to protect them through financial support. And we're going to be there for them to make sure that they're going to be competitive. But they're going to feel the pain, too, because who is the number one customer for steel in the U.S.? Canada is. Ontario is. So they're going to feel the pain in the steel sector as well down there. But we're going to protect them.
8: The NDP is calling on you to immediately recall the legislature to pass emergency relief for Ontario workers. Do you plan to recall the legislature?
0: No, I find that real ironic to start doing gutter politics in this time, that they want us to call the legislature back, that they actually voted against every single thing we've done for the last year to protect Ontario. Every recommendation they gave, they voted against. So I find it pretty hypocritical. We have a job to protect Ontario, protect communities, and protect companies. That's what I'm focused on. Folks, I'm not tooting my own horn. I'm going at 6 in the morning. I don't stop till midnight, after midnight. And the death of me is going to be my cell phone. I get 1,000 messages a day. So my message to the people out there, I apologize if I can't get back to you right away. I do my very best. I return as many calls as possible. I love people that send me ideas. And I have certain groups that call you up and say, you're a bad guy. Fine. Isn't that great democracy? You can actually call a premier up and tell him he's a bad guy or whatever. Then I have the second group that says, I love you, keep going and keep moving. And that's the number one comment that I get when I'm out there talking to thousands of people, no matter if it's going into a store or going into events, everyone says, you're doing a great job, keep going and don't stop. That's the single number one message. And then I have people that send me ideas, which I love. And then there's frequent flyers that want to call you every day or every second day. Those frequent flyers just hang in there, and I appreciate everyone's calls. But it's overloaded. I think I'm behind 11,540 as of today. They're coming in every single minute. So just bear with me, folks. I'll get back to you as soon as I possibly can.
9: Hi, Premier Fatma Sayed with the Narwhal. In your letter to the Prime Minister, you wrote that you'd like Ontario's considering exempting tariff-impacted sectors from emissions performance standards.
0: Yes.
9: Today you've asked for the elimination of some of them. At the same time, you've often said that companies come to Ontario because of our clean manufacturing pitch. So how do you reconcile those two positions?
0: Very simple.
9: Are you now willing to weaken climate rules that were part of that pitch?
0: No, it's very simple. We have the cleanest grid in the entire world, folks. 90%. I'm going to pass this over to Sam Oosterhoff that takes care of the energy file. But 90%. We were at 94, and then we had to refurbish a couple of the plants, be it Pickering. It dropped down to 90. But our goal is to continue leading the world in clean energy with nuclear energy and other forms of energy. That will bring us up to close to 100%. So that's not a problem. What we have to do is create the climate for companies that come here knowing that they aren't going to have to pay hundreds of millions of dollars. I'll give you one example. Dofasco. In 4 years, they'll be paying $500 million. Do you know what happens? They're up. Talk to Mr. Mattel, the owner of the largest steel company in the world. He'll get up, see you later, and go down south. That they don't have it. But I'm all for making sure we have a clean environment. We're spending tens of billions of dollars to make that happen. We're going to continue investing in nuclear energy that has zero emissions, clean, green, reliable, cost-effective energy. That's why everyone, you see the whole shift in the world, especially in the U.S., are going to nuclear. We have the best in the world. Sam, I'll pass it over to you.
10: Thank you, Premier. The Premier is absolutely right. We are committed to defending workers, defending industries and jobs, but we should make no apologies about having one of the cleanest grids in the world. And we have a clear plan laid out in the Integrated Energy Plan, Energy for Generations, that Minister Lecce and the Premier announced last year that gets us to 99% emission-free power by 2050 as we build out small modular reactors. You saw our recent procurements, the long-term procurements, where we secure more renewables, more battery storage. In the meantime, we do go through a dip in the late 2020s and into the early 2030s as we build out all of this industry, as we build out our new nuclear, as we build out a massive expansion that supports 180,000 good jobs. Be under no illusions. Those are jobs that are supported by Canadian content, Ontario content. We're going to double down on building out a clean, reliable source of power that we have in our nuclear sector, that we have in our renewable sector. But Minister Fedeli can tell you, our plan to get to 99% emissions free by 2050 doesn't mean that we have to force businesses like ArcelorMittal Dofasco, like other producers. I'm going to be in Sarnia tomorrow with Minister Lecce, folks who are producing fertilizer in Sarnia, for example, to force them to pay billions and billions of dollars. It's really a premium on the cost of doing business if that's maintained when we know how important it is to not only get to that net zero or that 99% plus zero emissions grid that we have a plan to achieve. We don't need to tax workers, tax industry, and ultimately put more more cost on the backs of those industries in the meantime. We can do it both.
0: Okay, now I'm going to ask Minister Vic Fedeli to come up and talk about what people say to you when you're overseas about Ontario.
11: Thank you very much.
1: Doug Ford is Ontario Premier, passing off to Economic Development Minister Vic Fedeli.
11: When I look at Minister Osterhoff, it reminds me of the session that we had in Europe with a company called Jungbunzlauer. And thank you, Sam. And the importance of coming to Ontario for that clean energy, for the talent, the raw talent that we have, the skilled talent that we have, the 90,000 STEM grads that we produce every year. This is why these companies come. Sitting in front of a room in Switzerland with Roche, 150 managers from around the world assembled, listening to a pitch from Ontario that we are a safe jurisdiction. We're reliable. We're dependable. And unlike the United States, we are predictable. And that's why we were able to land their latest large multi-hundred business, billion, multi-hundred employee business here. These are the kinds of companies that we continue to bring. Last year we landed $35 billion here in Ontario from 750 companies who alone hired 64,000 people. And for the companies here in Ontario, the same message goes for them. We always have this clean energy, talent, land, servicing, protection. The Protect Ontario Fund last year, the Ontario Together Trade Fund, $150 million protected 89 companies who then invested $1 billion of their own money here in Ontario, as the Premier said, in very uncertain times. 89 Ontario companies pivoted and began onshoring. Things they were having made in the States, they're now making themselves. That's going to be our success.
0: Cans.
11: Doing it.
0: Cans.
11: Tin cans. We've, You know, Premier was on us on day one. Why don't we make cans in Ontario? We went to France, met with a company called Massilli. They're manufacturing their plant here in Ontario in Brantford right now. Sandvik, a company in
12: Sweden.
11: I wanted to say Finland, but it's Sweden. I'm getting them confused today, I can tell you. Company in Sweden, $85 million investing in a plant in Sudbury, Ontario. These are the kind of successes that we keep having, whether it's in South Korea or Japan or in Germany. These are the kinds of successes because Ontario, because Premier Ford, because our team has created the conditions for these businesses to be set up for success.
12: Thank you. Sorry. No, that's all right. That's good.
9: With all due respect, I appreciate the clean energy argument and the pitch that all the ministers just made, but this is about climate rules for industry. Your government has given hundreds of millions of public money to companies like DFASCO to help them decarbonize. And right now, we are in tough times, and the first thing you're calling for is an exemption or an elimination of the same standards that would incentivize companies like DFASCO to move towards cleaner production rules and fewer emissions. So how do you explain that to taxpayer money, taxpayers who have footed the bill for that green industrial strategy?
0: I think we just explained that, but what we're focusing on is making sure that we survive. This is about survival right now, and we're going to do both. It's not either and or, it's and. We're going to lead the world in clean energy, and we're going to make it competitive for companies to come here and invest. It's as simple as that. But again, I appreciate your compliment on being the leader in the world on clean energy. I appreciate that. Thank you.
13: Good afternoon, Premier. Steve Cornwell here from the Trillium. Just on what the opposition is saying around recalling the legislature, they're saying that they want to work with you on a plan and kind of contribute to what the government can do to respond to this situation if it gets really bad. My question is, what would be the harm in kind of calling legislature back in the midst of this kind of 5-month break?
0: You know, I've been in this game a long time. They want to play gutter politics. They voted against every single item that we did for the last year to protect Ontario. I am swamped right now. It's an 18-hour-a-day job with myself and my ministers. If they have suggestions, call me up. Everyone else calls me up. And by the way, I left one group out, the people that need help. I help people every single day on multitude issues. But call me up. Give me suggestions. But make sure when we go back in the legislature, because we will be going back in our time frame, that they actually support things that we put forward. No-brainers. But they vote against absolutely everything. They want to play politics. I want to play let's create jobs. Let's give people stability. Let's make sure that we have a stable environment and certainty. That's what I want to do, and that's exactly what we're doing. But we're going full steam.
13: In terms of all options being on the table here, one of the larger contracts that the province has signed procurement-wise this past few months was with Staples, which is owned by a U.S. equity firm. It's in the neighborhood of north of $60 million to supply Ontario schools with through the teachers' kind of supply portal. Is that a contract that at this stage you would consider reconsidering based on how this trade spat is working out with the U.S.?
0: Not at all, because they employ thousands and thousands of people. It's like, say, don't buy a Ford car or General Motors car. They're American. No, I disagree. If you employ people here in Ontario, you're giving them a paycheck that can go back into the economy. And all the supplies, we'll do everything we can to buy Ontario. It's in the legislation. And we're going to continue doing that. So it's like saying, don't shop at Walmart. No, shop at Walmart. They employ hundreds of thousands of people. So I don't buy that argument whatsoever. We want, matter of fact, I want more companies from the U.S. to come up, set up shop here. I want companies from around the world to set up shop here. That's what I want. So any American company down there, come up and set up shop and create jobs. And what a great jurisdiction to set up shop in, Ontario, the engine of Canada.
1: Ontario Premier Doug Ford.
14: Good afternoon, Premier Manhattan, with the Canadian Press. You just said 10 minutes ago that electricity going to the United States should stop. Can you expand on that? And is this a long-term goal for you or a short-term goal?
12: I think we start off with a surcharge. If it escalates, we have to use every tool in our toolbox. We aren't the only one that sends electricity down to the U.S. New Brunswick does, Quebec does, B.C. does, Manitoba does, just to name a few. So we need to get together, all together, and decide if we're going to put surcharges on the electricity. How can we let them take really inexpensive electricity to make goods to compete and take jobs from Canadians? That, you know, you can't square that that circle. So we'll use every tool in our toolbox. Then we'll see if President Trump says, do I need Canada? Watch how he does cartwheels and he shouts and screams when we put the surcharge on. Matter of fact, I can't wait. I cannot wait. Let's be clear. I don't like the guy. Simple.
14: On that note, do you see a pathway to resolution of this current trade war?
12: And I hope so.
14: Is it realistic to see that happening soon?
12: I hope so, you know, because I bet if I took a poll down in the U.S., that poll would say we don't want to attack our best customer, our largest customer, our closest friend, our closest ally that has fought shoulder to shoulder in wars against us, always supported us. And I believe that he'd get hammered on that poll. Matter of fact, we should do a poll down in the U.S., I think, just to send it out there. But, you know, I don't believe the American people feel the same way, at least the ones I talk to, and I talk to thousands, feel the same way. So let's see what happens in the midterms.
2: This will be the last reporter.
15: Hi, Adam Atkinson, CACH News. I just want to get your reaction to Trump's latest Truth Social post came down about 20 minutes ago. I wish I could do his voice, but I can't, so I'll just do it normal. Lots of bluster from Doug Ford, who is better known as the less charismatic, intelligent, and overall unimpressive brother of the late, great Rob Ford. So you guys aren't going to be best friends. Let's get your reaction to that.
12: Well, I can go back and forth with Trump. You know, I'm just not going to take the bait. This guy's a loser. He's going to be a loser. And simple as that. We're going to fight with everything we have. And, you know something? I have more courage, more brains in my baby toe than he has in his whole body. So, there you go.
2: That concludes our media questions today.
12: Well, folks, thank you so much. I want to thank everyone here. I want to thank the builders. I want to thank Mars Homes. I want to thank the mayor. She's a champion. You know, she's leading the whole province now. Did you know that, guys? 444 municipalities. She has cut down to zero DCs. And congratulations, Mayor. Thank you. She's going to cut red tape like we are. We're still going to create more jobs than anywhere in North America. We're going to make sure we're prosperous, even with Donald Trump, the tyrant, coming after us. But isn't this great? He's going in 2 years, and he might even be going sooner if the Dems get their act together and win the midterms. So everyone down there, independents, Republicans and Democrat, kick this bully out of office. Thank you. God bless you. Thank you.
1: Doug Ford, the Premier of Ontario, holding a news conference with members of his cabinet in Hamilton, Ontario, responding to the trade tensions with the United States, talks breaking down, and the U.S. imposing 50% tariffs on $20 billion of Canadian goods.
16: Next on C-SPAN Radio, we'll hear from the Vice President of the United States. On Monday, he made a campaign stop in Brewer, Maine, on behalf of House candidate Paul LePage. 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
17: Well, hello, Maine. I am so thrilled to be back in this beautiful state. And, of course, it's always my great honor to join our incredible Vice President when we're out on the road. And I'm really excited to be here at Compotech. Now, this is an incredible small business that got its start with a big vision and a little support from the SBA. That's my agency. So please join me in thanking Paul Melrose for hosting us here today. It's a great honor. All right. Thank you, Paul. Now, y'all may know that Paul started this business about 15 years ago with a big idea and a purchase of a single piece of equipment off of eBay. Now, thankfully, he took a big bet on his American dream, because today This is the fastest growing manufacturer in the entire state of Maine. Yeah. Good job, guys. That's right. That means nearly 100 hardworking Mainers from this local community are producing life-saving ballistics for our U.S. Army, our brave men and women of the U.S. Army, right here. And that story is only possible right here in America. You know, all you need here is a good work ethic, a refusal to give up, and a little grace from God. That is the beauty of America. That's the American dream. You deserve it. And President Trump is fighting for that for you every single day. Now, and I see it firsthand. You know what America First means. It means that our first duty is to you and to our great nation, not to illegal aliens, not to big government bureaucrats or globalist elites. And now, you've seen this. That's right. You've seen this. There's a whining group of malcontented radicals that disagree with America First. You know, they disagree with everything that built this great nation for the last 250 years, and instead of rolling up their sleeves and getting to work to build an incredible future, all they do is peddle fake grievances and crazy lies, and perhaps the craziest lie they're peddling is socialism. Socialism is the opposite of the American dream. They want to punish your success. Look, they also want to take over small businesses like this one. They say ownership is bad. They say that the government should run business. And instead of working, they want you to work and subsidize those who refuse to work. Well, that's a crazy idea. And it's not just government control over our businesses, over our main streets. It's big government socialism like healthcare, taking over our borders and opening them up and allowing the Green New Scam to drive massive regulation and shut in our energy. And worst of all, perhaps, these communist comrades want to defund our police and defund our military. We're not going to let that happen. Let's give a hand to our police officers and our military. I mean, you know what that would do? It would create the type of devastation, the type of poverty that you see in Cuba and Venezuela. That's what they want for America. That's how much they hate America. And my friend, the only thing socialism brings is mutually assured poverty. We're not going to let that happen because President Trump believes in the American people. He believes in this nation more than ever. Now, let me tell you, it is the hardworking men and women that make this country great, but I don't have to tell you that because that's you. And thanks to all of your hard work in this administration, a Main Street comeback is unfolding across this great country because for the last year, the Trump administration and our congressional Republicans in Congress has been laser focused on one thing, putting American workers, families, and small businesses first. I have seen it firsthand. Since day one, President Trump and Vice President Vance have worked with urgency, with resolve, and unapologetically to make America great again.
16: Small Business Administrator Kelly Loeffler.
17: And you see it. We're bringing back what made this country great, the nation that we knew, where freedom and grit, not the government, created generational opportunity. Instead of punishing you with high taxes, we reward you with the biggest tax cut in American history. Instead of crushing you with Green New Deal mandates, we're cutting thousands of regulations every day. Instead of closing great factories like this one and sending millions of jobs overseas, we're protecting American jobs with fair and reciprocal trade. Friends, thanks to President Trump, common sense is returning to America. Common sense. It's common sense. Now, despite the obstruction of congressional Democrats, we're throwing fraudsters in jail when they steal billions of dollars of your taxpayer money. They got to go to jail. Against the protests of the radical left, we're shipping criminal illegals back home when they commit violent crimes against Americans. You know, common sense. And while the WNBA can't seem to make up their mind about this one, we're fighting to keep boys out of girls' sports and out of girls' locker rooms. Common sense. Common sense. Now, the mainstream media and the liberal elites said it couldn't be done, that we should just manage America's decline into dependency. But they were dead wrong. All we needed was a new president. Now, you know, the working family tax cuts put thousands of dollars back into hardworking families' pockets, whether it's no tax on tips, Social Security, 20% pass-through deduction for small businesses like this to reinvest in their businesses, to add workers. We see it happening every day. This is the most pro-worker, pro-America, pro-Main Street legislation ever passed in the history of our nation, and yet every single congressional Democrat voted no. They voted so that you would send more money to Washington. They voted against you keeping your hard-earned money in your pocket. But President Trump, Vice President Pence did not stop. They are fixing it. They didn't break it, but they're fixing it. They're working for you, not for the big government socialists, not for the Green New Deal scam artists, and not for our global elites, but for our workers, our job creators, our families like yours who make our nation great. Now, my friends, we are seeing a historic comeback on Main Street, and there's no question the best is yet to come. But none of this would have been possible without the incredible leadership of President Trump and our great Vice President, J.D. Vance. And you know his story from humble beginnings, a man of deep faith, to a husband to Usha, the father of four beautiful children. He was the deciding vote on the working family tax cuts, and he's leading the White House task force to end the fraud that is draining billions from taxpayer coffers. Yeah, there's so much fraud. We got to end it. We got to end it. But above all, he unapologetically fights for American values, for you, and he does it all alongside President Trump. And that's why he's here in this great state, to stand alongside of you, to save the American dream for you. Ladies and gentlemen, please join me in welcoming our great Vice President, J.D. Vance.
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0: Thank you, everybody. Please, please take a seat. I want to give a thank you to our incredible, incredible small business administrator, Kelly Loeffler, who in addition to supporting our small businesses better than almost anybody else, is also one of our real MVPs when it comes to fighting fraud in the federal government. She has found tens of billions of dollars of your tax dollars and given it back to you rather than the fraudsters. So give it up for Kelly Loeffler for doing a great job. I gotta give a few other thank yous as well. First, thanks to House Minority Leader Billy Bob Fockingham and Senate Minority Leader Trey Stewart. Where are you guys? Stand up. And I gotta give a few, shout outs here to, a few people who couldn't be with us today. The first is Bobby Charles, who I know is running for governor. Give a round of applause for Bobby Charles. Now, Bobby has got, as you all know, an amazing record of standing up to the drug cartels and the international criminal gangs. He has been an amazing fighter for the state of Maine. He's going to make a more amazing governor for the state of Maine. And, of course, the second shout-out I got to give is to my dear friend Susan Collins, the senator for Maine. Thank you. Now, I always, whenever I'm in the great state of Maine, which is one of my favorite states, it's beautiful, it's got hardworking people, amazing industries. I love a state like Maine, which has got this incredible natural beauty, but is also a place of hardworking Americans. So I love to be here. And whenever I'm in Maine, I got to give Susan a little bit of crap. Because as you know, Susan is the most independent member of the United States Senate, and as the president of the United States Senate, she sometimes makes my job just a little bit harder. But she makes it harder because she is coming to work every single day and fighting not for a political party or not for any abstraction. She comes to work every single day and she fights for the great people of Maine. And I've seen it. Susan has been, I'll tell you a little story about Susan. She has been to my house probably a half dozen times, the vice president's residence at the Naval Observatory, and I've never seen a person who is more attuned to the details of every single thing. She's always asking, what does this do for Maine? How is this good for Maine? How is this bad for Maine? And she tries to get as much good for this state out of Washington and as little bad out of Washington for this state, which, by the way, is a very hard job. But she does it an amazing job, and so please give it up to our very independent friend, Susan Collins. And last but certainly not least, we are here to celebrate and give a big shout out for former Governor Paul LePage, who is going to make a great congressman for the state of Maine. This guy is so much fun to be around, and his love for Maine is infectious. This is not a politician who punches the card. This is a guy who loves this state. And we got to remember, when he was the governor of this state, Maine went from a place that couldn't pay its own Medicare bills, Paul remembers this, to a state with huge budget surpluses. And Paul didn't just do that. Paul used those surpluses to do what? He cut your taxes, he tamped down on welfare fraud, and he eliminated the shortfalls that existed in Maine's pension system while all at the same time protecting the most vulnerable members of this state. He stood up for you. He stood up for retirees. He stood up for the disabled. He stood up for every law-abiding citizen that required Maine's public services to function, but to function for the people who actually paid into them and actually need them. So take it from me, a guy like Paul LePage, he is not a go-along-to-get-along politician. He is an independent-minded guy, but he is independent for you. There's one thing I know that Paul cares about, and that's fighting hard for his people every single day. We got to send Paul LePage to Congress. Now, I'm here in Brewer to tell you that the Trump administration, we're here to send a signal. We're here to send a signal that we fight for you. We're here to send a signal that we're standing with Paul LePage. And most importantly, we're here to send a signal that we are standing up for the good people of Maine every single day. We're standing up for your workers. We're standing up for your families. We're standing up for the incredible natural beauty of the state of Maine and every single citizen who relies on it, who enjoys it, who has made this place their home for generations. Because here's the thing. I am sick of towns like Brewer falling behind. I want towns like Brewer to get ahead. I want Brewer to thrive. We want great manufacturers like the one that we're standing in right now, Compitech, the fastest growing manufacturer in the state of Maine. I want to reward companies like Compitech that invest in their workers rather than in trying to ship jobs overseas just to make a quick penny. So with the help of our friends in Congress and future friends like Paul LePage in Congress, the Trump administration enacted the single biggest tax cut in history for Maine's workers. We brought down drug costs, Trump RX, and ensured that our nation's housing supply goes to citizens, not to private equity investors. And we provided historic tax relief for Maine parents and families. We have invested $1,000 in every new baby born in the United States of America thanks to Trump accounts, which we're very proud of. And as you all know, the second lady and I just welcomed about 5 weeks ago a beautiful fourth child, baby Alec. Thank you.
1: Campaign event on behalf of House candidate Paul LePage, C-SPAN Radio.

$1,000 Trump account. And the working family's tax cuts, she was like, all right, I guess we're going to have a fourth baby to take advantage of this. But when you hear Kelly Loeffler rightfully talk about the rise of socialism, one of the things we believe in the Trump administration is that the way to defeat socialism, it's not to throw slogans at people. It's not politician talk and repeating the same old thing. It's giving people a real stake in the future. Now, $1,000 may not sound like much, but you take $1,000 to a child born tomorrow in the United States of America, and you give that child 18 years of compounding, 18 years of interest accrued, 18 years of investing in something, and that's how we make the next generation of Americans have a real stake in the next generation of the American economy. And that's what you gotta do if you want to fight socialism. Give people a stake in the future. The Democrats are running a very corrupt game, which is they're trying to tear down this country, tear down our young people, tear down our military. And what's left over with the ashes of what they've torn down is socialism. But we've got a different approach, my friends. We want to invest in you. We want to fight for you, and we want to fight for your children's future. We're going to defeat socialism by giving you a stake in the American dream, and that's how we're going to win the future. But I got to say that what we're doing isn't, it's not just a 2-year or even a 4-year process. Think about this. This country was plundered over a generation. Our goal is to reverse a consensus that has screwed over communities like this one for decades. I got to be honest, it was Republicans and Democrats that did it together. For 40 years, places like Brewer have been told that it doesn't matter. That it doesn't matter if we make things here in Maine or 5,000 miles away with foreign workers. Think about this. The people who are running our country, the people who are supposed to be devoted and dedicated to this community, they said that we were stupid or stuck in the past if we wanted good manufacturing jobs right here in communities like Brewer. What we really needed, they told us, was just to juice the short-term profits of a few big corporations. We needed to open that border and prioritize foreign workers over our own citizens. They would cheer on the corporate raiders as they slashed headcount and shifted all those businesses either to foreign countries or brought in illegal aliens to employ. And as our politicians and some of those corporate cronies got rich, who bore the cost? We know it was us. You bore the cost. We bore the cost. Communities like mine in Middletown, Ohio, and communities like this one in Brewer, Maine. Men and women who built their lives around a factory or around the community that existed and was supported by that factory, they were left powerless. And they were left destitute when decisions by far-off politicians made this community poor so that a few people could earn a few quick bucks. And it wasn't just the businesses, my friend, it was the politicians. But just as it was a policy choice by people in Washington to let that happen to you and to your community, in 2024, Brewer made a new choice to reverse 40 years of American decline and send Donald J. Trump back to the White House. And if you think about it, in just 18 months, we have seen an industrial renaissance all across the United States of America. Nationwide, all across our country, factory construction employment has exploded. 83,000 new jobs in factory construction just since Donald Trump came back into the White House. Trillions of dollars, trillions, are pouring into our country to support new facilities, new jobs, and of course, new workers and to train workers in the new jobs of the future. And as companies start building, orders for new factory machinery and other capital goods are breaking records. We're seeing the very foundation laid for a manufacturing renaissance all across this country. Did you know demand for metal cutting and machine tools has hit its highest level in almost 40 years in the United States of America? And all that construction, my friends, it's supporting, as Kelly said, an America First manufacturing boom. With last month's activity and

0: the manufacturing sector reaching its highest level in years. We've created, in just 18 months, 29,000 new manufacturing jobs, and we've reversed years of wage decline where people were getting poorer. Now, finally, we're seeing wages up 4.2% just over the last year. And who are the beneficiaries? The workers at companies like Compotec are reaping the benefits. Now, you don't have taxes on overtime. If you work a little bit harder, the federal government ought to keep its hand out of your pocket, and it is, thanks to the Working Families Tax Cut. And this business is the perfect example of what we want to see thrive. Our vision of America is that we want businesses and workers investing in their communities, investing in their homelands, and thriving together. Where previous generations of Washington leadership would reward the people who are shipping factory jobs overseas, we are rewarding factories and manufacturers right here in Brewer, Maine, like Compotec. Now, one of the reasons I'm so happy to be here is because I think this factory has an amazing story, and it exemplifies a lot of the rise and fall, and under President Trump, the rise again of American industrial might. If you visited this very facility 16 years ago, you'd have seen a much, much different sight. In 2010, the previous Senate closed up shop, cutting 100 good-paying jobs in the community, and leaving this massive, beautiful space completely empty. Fast forward today, 16 years later, and what you've got is the perfect example of the revolution in smart manufacturing occurring under the Trump administration. This is a business that's gone from 2 to 85 employees, hiring back a whole lot of the men and women who lost their jobs in 2010 under the administration of Barack Obama. And it's not just that they've got great jobs, they're doing something really important in the process. They are building the critical defense tech that keeps our service members safe overseas. I was in one of these cans, and it was unbelievable how strong it was and how capable it was, and you can put them up almost anywhere in the blink of an eye. So they're not just working good jobs, they're not just making good wages, they're investing in their own community, and they're hiring local, and they're teaching technical skills to Mainers in the process. I want to give a special shout out to one of the very impressive people, Jamie Beers, who I believe is behind me. Jamie? Now, they didn't tell me that Jamie was a good-looking guy with a beard. And Jamie, I hate good-looking guys with beards because they make me feel jealous, but I gotta say, Jamie is an amazing human being. He's a maintenance manager here who worked his way through high school to learn his trade so he could take care of his three daughters. Now, Jamie is a real son of the state of Maine, having been born and raised in northern Maine. This is his home. And I want to give him a quick congratulations as well, because this past June, he got married to the love of his life, the beautiful Danielle. So congratulations, my man. She's right there.
1: 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C-SPAN Radio.
0: Not just the love of your life, but a fellow employee at Compotec. All right, man. This company's been better to Jamie than I realized. Now, my friends, this is exactly what I love to see in states like Maine. This is exactly what we want to support in the Trump administration. We want companies that buy American, that hire American, and that invest in American communities. You know, the Democrats have this idea that business is bad and everybody else is good. Our attitude is much more subtle, but it's much more real and true. That if you're a business that's building in your backyard, if you're investing in your workers and trying to make a great American product, then we are on your side because you are on the side of American workers and American patriots. We want companies that help our country and our workers lead the world in innovation without selling anybody short. And thanks to the efforts of folks like Kelly at the SBA and, of course, the Working Families Tax Cut, we're lifting them up. We're making it easier and rewarding them for investing right here in Brewer so they can continue to expand, continue to build, and hopefully have a couple more love stories like Jamie's. Now, our administration's policies. Is that really your brother? Okay. Well, God love you guys. This is a family affair. Our administration's policies. Look, we've allowed manufacturers like Compotec. We've encouraged manufacturers like Compotec to invest more in tooling and then to get reimbursed for the training and the apprenticeships that they are actually working on and that their people are doing. We took action to allow our small businesses to worry less about ridiculous red tape that had been put in place by congressional Democrats. Here's the basic principle. If you run into issues with federal contracting, they can work directly with Kelly's team at the Small Business Administration so they can go toe-to-toe with their bigger peers. Because think about it. The big businesses, they've got an army of lawyers that can cut through that red tape. Compotec doesn't. So what have we done? We have put the government on the side of companies like Compotec and the workers who are building this community. It's a great thing. And when places like Brewer thrive, when Compotec thrives, they make our whole nation safer. But it also means good wages. It means stability and dignity for the men and women who work here. It means workers can raise their families. It means people can not suffer under financial stress, but can have the space to fall in love and spend a little bit of extra time with their families. Maybe take a vacation. That's what this is really about, ladies and gentlemen. It's not about, you know, you hear people talk about growth and the importance of growth. Why do we talk about those things? Because we want good jobs. We want dignity. We want the dignity of knowing that if you work hard and you build something, if you play by the rules, your country is going to have your back for a change. And work naturally. That's the only thing that is actually going to give people that real dignity. A welfare check is never going to replace a job. And we've got a choice in November. Do we want a party that provides good jobs or a party that provides a lot of welfare checks? I vote for good jobs. How about you? But it's not just good jobs that protect your dignity. Another thing that we've got to do and that we've been doing to protect your dignity is stopping that terrible poison that was flooding across the southern border and costing thousands of Maine citizens their lives. By closing the southern border, the media and the Democrats, they say that it's heartless. It's heartless to enforce your border. But our border enforcement is not based and fear or hatred of anybody else, it's based on a love of our countrymen, of a love of the people, the men and women in this room. Because what we did is that we helped keep drugs out of Maine communities. Don't take my word for it. Last year in 2025, did you know that overdoses in the state of Maine were down by 20%? And already in 2026, they're down by another 17%. We sealed the border, and that's what happened, my friends, and that's why we did it. So even as Democrats call for abolishing the police or for slashing the funding of the people who are keeping that border secure, we have backed the blue and fought for our police officers because they fight for us every single day. Let's give a shout out to our great law enforcement officers. They deserve it. To our police officers, our sheriffs, and everybody else, our firefighters, we are never going to abandon the men and women who put their lives on the line to keep communities like this one safe. And because of their work, and because of our efforts to support them in Washington, America is undergoing one of the largest reductions in violent crime in the history of the United States of America. Did you know that homicides in this country plummeted to their lowest levels in 126 years? That's amazing. That's an incredible thing. Now, it's not rocket science. On the one hand, you back the blue, and on the other hand, we've deported thousands of violent predators, criminals, fraudsters, and other people who are making it harder for law-abiding citizens to live their lives. And it's not just the effect on crime. You know, I was always asked during the campaign, they'd say, what are the things that are causing housing prices to go up? And I'd say, common sense, it's supply and demand. That if you bring in millions and millions of illegal aliens, you got to put them somewhere. And when you give them houses that ought go by right to American citizens, that's going to increase the cost of housing for everybody else. Well, it's 18 months, ladies and gentlemen, and the verdict is in. Where housing doubled under the leadership of Joe Biden, rents are falling for the first time in a decade under the leadership of Donald Trump because we got people who shouldn't be here the hell out of our country. It's very simple. Now, you hear me talk a lot about job growth, and obviously that matters. We care a lot about job growth, but I don't just care about job growth. I care about where the job growth goes. And did you know, this is the craziest statistic of the entire last administration, that all of the net job creation under Joe Biden's leadership went to foreign-born Americans, mostly illegal aliens. Under this administration, all of the net job growth has gone to native-born American citizens. It's gone to you, because that's who we're here to fight for. Now, we in the Trump administration, of course, joined by our good friend Paul LePage, we operate under a simple principle. The government exists to put you first. But who do the Democrats put first? Well, unfortunately, everybody else. Not you. At every turn, the far left has opposed our work to put law-abiding American citizens first. They opposed our effort to cut your taxes. They opposed our effort to secure the border. They opposed our effort to support the police. And they opposed our effort to bring down those fentanyl overdoses. And unfortunately, I gotta say, Maine has been a perfect example of this, because as amazing as this community is, natural beauty, hardworking people, Maine has every single bit to be a recipe for success. But if we compare the last couple of years to when Paul LePage was governor, what do we see? We saw that Paul LePage cracked down on the epidemic of welfare fraud and abuse happening in cities like Lewiston. He doubled the number of investigators he had in the state going after fraud. And meanwhile, the current group of jokers running the state of Maine, they have doubled down on fraud. They have doubled down on stealing your tax dollars and giving it to people who shouldn't deserve it. They've doubled down on making it harder to find and catch and prosecute the fraudsters. They've made it harder for your tax dollars to go where they ought to. And this is where I want to close out, because everything that I've talked about, all of the good work that we're doing, the tax relief, everything is going to be jeopardized unless we stop allowing fraudsters to take advantage of the state of Maine. We got to put the fraudsters behind bars and fight for you for a change. Now, I asked Paul, I said, how in the name of God did a state that was doing so well when you were governor and has the most amazing people anywhere in the world, how did Maine become one of the main capitals of defrauding the American taxpayer? And the answer, turns out, is, well, I've heard a lot of answers. All of those are right. But look, one of the answers is somehow you guys hired an auditor who is not actually an auditor and failed the auditor exam. Well, call it old-fashioned common sense, but if you want somebody managing your money, maybe they ought to actually meet the constitutional requirements to do the job. And And for Matt Dunlap, if you've got a guy who cannot protect your tax dollars from fraudsters, who has turned your state into one of the fraud capitals of the United States of America, maybe you should be saying to Matt Dunlap, you're fired, not promoted to the United States Congress. So when I look at the choice before you, it's very simple. Are we going to choose somebody who fights for businesses like Competech, or going to choose for people who encourage companies to ship jobs overseas? If we're going to fight for companies like Competech, we need to fight for Paul LePage. Are we going to fight for the people of Maine who have been victimized by the fentanyl coming into our communities? Or are we going to fight for the drug traffickers who have brought it in? If we're going to fight for Maine, we got to fight for Paul LePage. Are we going to fight for the fraudsters who are stealing your money? Or are we going to fight for your children to have a safe and prosperous community right here in the state that they love? Because if we're going to fight for the children of Maine, we got to fight for Paul LePage. Are we going to crack down on the food stamp fraudsters so that the food stamps can go to the needy Maine children who actually depend on that program? If you're fighting for the people of Maine, for the food stamps, for the people who actually deserve them and not for the fraudsters, we're going to send Paul LePage to Congress. At every step of the way, you guys are blessed to have a congressional candidate who has actually fought for you rather than the fraudsters, rather than the criminals, rather than the illegal aliens. So I'm going to say very simply, my friends, everything that we've accomplished over the past couple of years, it could be undone if you send a lot of crazy people to Congress to fight against us. What I'm asking is that you send an independent voice, a voice for Maine. You send somebody who's going to fight for you and against the fraud. Send Paul LePage to Congress, and let's get to work to save our country. God bless you. Thank you, Paul. Thank you, guys.
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0: All right. Now, please, have a seat. Sorry, I told the media I'd take a few questions. I forgot about that. So, I would like to start with the local press, and if we've got a little time, I'll take some questions for the national pool after that. Local press, fire away.
2: Vice President Vance, Grace Blanchard, ABC 7 and Fox 22 News here in Bangor. On the topic of fraud, just a few months ago, you were across the river in Bangor addressing fraud concerns and expressing an openness to work with the Mills administration. Can you speak on any progress that has been made since then in terms of regarding cooperation between the Trump administration, the Fraud Task Force, and the Mills administration?
0: Well, what I said back in Bangor a few months ago, and I'll repeat it here today, is we don't want the anti-fraud issue to become partisan. We really don't. Democrat, Republican, or independent, whoever you voted for president in 2024, you should be standing behind the principle that the hard-earned tax dollars of the people in this room ought to go to what they paid for, not to the fraudsters. That's simple. So we've reached out to the governor, to the attorney general. We've gotten, you know, some people in their office have been responsive, but I hate to say it, that after a few months of working with these guys, I don't have a great amount of confidence that they're going to lean into this anti-fraud effort. And I think the problem is that their incompetence or their something worse is one of the reasons why Maine has become such a capital of fraud, and particularly it's a lot of healthcare fraud. You think about this, the two big federal programs, Medicaid and Medicare. Medicare is the program that you paid into if you're an elderly American for your entire life to ensure that you've got good health care on retirement. Medicaid is the program that ensures that our low-income Mainers and low-income folks across the country have access to basic medicine. And I like that. I don't want a kid who can't afford to go see a doctor to suffer. We say in the United States of America, we're going to take care of our fellow citizens when they're down on their luck. And that's a good and amazing and generous thing. What do you see? You see fraudsters taking advantage of those programs. You see people saying that they're providing healthcare services, collecting a whole lot of money, but not doing a single bit of healthcare. It's got to stop. And what I'd say to the governor and the attorney general of the state, we continue to have open arms. Come and work with us. Fight against the fraud. Fight for your own people. We'd love to work with you.
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3: Rachel, I'm from the Portland Press Herald. I'm wondering if you can talk a little bit about the negotiations over the tariffs with Canada, and particularly what might you say to businesses and consumers that are worried about the impacts of those tariffs and how those negotiations are going?
0: Sure. Well, first of all, I'd say we're very mindful of the fact that Maine is a border state with Canada. There's a lot of cross-border transaction between Maine and Canada. And what we're trying to do here is just make sure that Maine actually gets a fair deal. If you look at the amount of tariffs that have been applied, not just on Maine, but on a lot of our northern states that are doing cross-border trade with Canada, Canada and China have been the two worst countries when it comes to trade policy anywhere in the world. What a shame that is. China, you of course expect. They're our biggest economic competitor. I would expect that from China. I would not expect that from Canada. We have to remember, Canada is a state. Sorry, Freudian slip. That was actually an accident. Canada is a country that has underinvested in its military that quite literally would get invaded by a foreign country were it not for the umbrella of protection provided by the United States of America. And so how does Canada actually respond to that? By treating the people of Maine fairly? No. They apply ridiculous tariffs and other non-tariff duties on Maine products coming into Canada, and they don't expect Maine or anybody else to fight back. We're sick of that. We are actually going to fight back against unfair trade practices, whether it's coming from China or Canada. Now, let me just give you a very, very simple and concrete example. If you buy dairy, cheese, butter, milk that comes from Canada into Maine, you probably are buying a product that has 0% tariffs on it. Okay? And by the way, if Canada applied 0%, that would be one thing. But you know, if a Maine farmer sends dairy products into Canada, they could be paying as much as a 250% tariff. Now, how is it fair to the farmers of Maine that they pay 250% when the Canadian farmers pay nothing? That unfairness is something that we just have to fix. And here's what happened with the most recent round of negotiations. They're still ongoing, and I want to be respectful of the process. But we know that Canada allows itself to be used as a backdoor for Chinese goods. They treat Chinese goods more fairly than they do the goods that come from the people of Maine. It's insanity. And what we've said to Canada is stop it. Apply a basic principle of fairness to the trade that you're doing between North Dakota and Canada, between Maine and Canada. And what happened at the very end is they came in with a bunch of unreasonable last-minute demands. I frankly thought we had a deal. I think that we should have a deal, but I think that we need to send a message loud and clear to the Prime Minister of Canada. Stop taking advantage of the people of Maine. Stop taking advantage of America. It's over. We expect fairness in our trade policy. I'll take a question from this gentleman up front. Well, I appreciate that question. The question was, how do we ensure accountability for the people who have committed fraud? And I do know that the Maine Wire and Paul LePage and really everybody who is a patriot in this community has been on top of the fraud issue, frankly, well before I was. Paul LePage has been the biggest advocate in state or federal government anywhere in the state of Maine at protecting your tax dollars and protecting these programs. It's one of the reasons why we gotta get Paul LePage to Congress. I need the help, ladies and gentlemen. You gotta send Paul to help me. But the two big things that we have to do to ensure that there is real accountability. Number one is when somebody commits fraud, they've got to go to prison and we've got to prosecute them, and that's what we've been doing. If you look at the number of anti-fraud prosecutions you've already seen, but also at a new, we set up a special position within the Department of Justice, an anti-fraud guy within a deputy attorney general who's just going after fraud. That's his 100% day-to-day job, and we've massively ramped up the prosecutions. The second thing you got to do, and this was shocking to me when I started this work, is that if you had low-level fraud in the United States of America, we would largely, it wasn't an official policy, but if you committed fraud of, let's say, $1 million, the federal government would just look the other way. Isn't that crazy? So what we've done is we've said, no fraud is too small. If you are defrauding the American taxpayer, we're going to do everything that we can to put you in prison and send a message to the other fraudsters, the gig is up, commit fraud against America and go to jail.
4: Jackie Mundray, work at WMTW, the ABC station in Portland, Maine. You touched on immigration a little bit, and I know immigration enforcement has been a priority of the Trump administration. I'm sure you're also aware there was a fatal shooting at the hands of an immigration agent in Biddeford 6 weeks ago. Last week, there was a shadow hearing with Democrats that say the Trump administration is not investigating this shooting. Where are we on that investigation that happened in Biddeford 6 weeks ago?
0: Well, that, first of all, that's not true. There was a shooting, as you mentioned, about 6 weeks ago, and of course, the Trump administration, our Department of Justice, everybody investigates this stuff because we want everybody, whether they're political friends or not, everybody has to follow the law in the United States of America. It's that simple. Now, in that particular case, I don't want to comment on, I want to prejudge all of the details, but look, when you have a law enforcement action, when you have somebody who is committing a crime in the United States of America, and you go and arrest that person, now, I believe the person who was shot was not part of the underlying investigation, but when the officers approached the person they were trying to arrest, that person, like, drove away from the scene, and what at least the law enforcement officers argue is that that person posed a danger to the community. Again, I'm not going to prejudge the case, because I think everybody is entitled to their case, not in the court of public opinion, but a court trial by their juries, an actual real investigation, if that's what ultimately happens. Everybody is entitled to understand what's going on, whether what they're being accused of is actually legitimate, and ultimately, of course, if there is a criminal prosecution, then they're entitled to a jury by their peers. But when I look at that case, what I see is inevitably a country that is trying to enforce its laws, and it hasn't for a long time. And while Democrats get extremely agitated about the case, again, we're investigating that case. They're being dishonest if they say that we're not investigating that case. But what I see from Democrats is people who are far more worried about a shooting involving an illegal alien than they are about the fact that tens of thousands of Mainers died from fentanyl overdoses by that poison brought into our community. And so, my message to the Democrats who are so worried about that situation is to say, have a little bit of perspective. We can absolutely investigate every shooting, and we will, but we can also secure our border and ensure that that poison stops coming into our country, and that is our priority, and that's our emphasis. Now, we're going to hit the road here, so let me just say one final thing, and then I guess it's Monday. Tomorrow is my six-year-old, his first day of kindergarten, so we're very excited about that. I have some kids here who are not, looks like they're not excited to get back to school, but let me just say that, you know, even though I grew up in a different part of the country, I have a certain feeling of camaraderie with communities like this one because I grew up in a town, a steel mill town, where everybody said it was the town of the past. People just accepted that the steel mill jobs were going away, that all of my buddies' dads would have to lose their jobs, that my papaw would lose his job, and that's just the way that it was. And I remember growing up and remember how many people, how many grandparents and parents said to their kids that if you want a future, you're going to have to go somewhere else. You're going to have to go off to school somewhere else. You're going to have to find a career somewhere else. You're going to have to get job training somewhere else. And I remember thinking to myself, how heartbreaking is it for a mom or a dad or a grandpa or a grandma to invest in this community, to love this community, to raise their kids in this community, but to not believe that there is any opportunity in the future in this community that they love. That's one of the things, it's one of the reasons why we love Compotec. It's one of the reasons why we're trying to invest and reinvest in communities all across the state of Maine. Because I don't want you to look at your own community as something that needs to be left behind. I want you to recognize that there is a great American future for your children, for your grandchildren, for your entire family, right here in Brewer, Maine, right here in the state that you all love. So when you ask yourself, why do we do what we're doing? It's not just because we want jobs. Of course we want that. Of course we want dignified wages. We want good health care benefits for everybody. Why we're doing what we're doing is because we know that the future of America cannot be rebuilt if we write off certain communities or leave certain communities behind. So my message to you, my message from Paul LePage is the future is right here in Maine, so long as we're willing to fight for it. I'll stand by your side. Fight along with me. God bless you guys. It's good to see you.
1: The Vice President making a campaign stop on Monday in Brewer, Maine, on behalf of House candidate Paul LePage. Also comments by Small Business Administrator Kelly Loeffler.
5: United Nations Secretary General Antonio Guterres held a news conference at the UN in New York City about navigation through the Strait of Hormuz and other international waterways.
6: Today, conflicts in different regions are converging in their impact on the world's most vulnerable people. In the Middle East, ongoing attacks and the disruption of maritime traffic in the Strait of Hormuz and the Red Sea around Bab el-Mandab are constraining the movement of energy, fertilizers, and other essential commodities. In the conflict following Russia's full-scale invasion of Ukraine, attacks are threatening shipping routes vital for the export of oil, grain, and other agricultural products. These crises are choking arteries of global trade and squeezing the global food system especially hard. The result is clear. Higher prices, deepening hunger, weaker harvests, and greater suffering, especially for the world's most vulnerable people. In the Strait of Hormuz alone, transits have come to a near standstill. And meanwhile, oil prices remain about 33% higher since the start of the conflict. Global container rates are 84% higher than a year ago. And the costs of fertilizers and other essential inputs are also sharply increasing. Navigational rights and freedoms are not abstract principles. They are international law. Those rights and freedoms are vital for international peace and security and for the flow of food, energy, and essential goods on which billions of lives depend. And so my appeal is clear. We need full respect for international law, including the law of the sea and international humanitarian law. Protection for civilian shipping, infrastructure, and civilian seafarers. The upholding of navigational rights and freedoms. An immediate end to attacks against commercial shipping and civilian infrastructure in the Black Sea. The full restoration and respect of navigational rights and freedoms in the Strait of Hormuz. And an end to attacks against shipping in the Red Sea and around Bab el-Mandab. Maritime choke points must never become instruments of coercion. And the world's food supply must never become collateral damage of conflict. In March, I established a task force to develop and propose practical mechanisms, including to address humanitarian needs triggered by the Strait of Hormuz crisis. This particular effort is led by the Executive Director of the United Nations Office for Project Services, UNOPS, and includes UNCTAD, the International Maritime Organization, and the International Chamber of Commerce. They have worked with others to develop a practical and time-bound confidence-building mechanism focused initially on fertilizers and related raw materials, but with the ability to be extended to other products. The mechanism would not authorize passage through the Strait of Hormuz or alter the rights or obligations of any member state under international law. Sovereign decisions remain entirely with participating member states. But United Nations would serve as a neutral facilitator. And the purpose is simple: to reduce immediate risks, support more orderly and predictable transit, and help rebuild the confidence necessary for diplomacy and de-escalation. It can be operationalized quickly. International support for this effort has been encouraging, particularly from vulnerable countries that understand that what is at stake when maritime lifelines are disrupted. What is needed now is the cooperation and political will of the parties. And I urge all concerned to engage seriously and constructively. This mechanism is not a substitute for fully restoring navigational rights and freedoms or for the political solutions needed to end these conflicts. But it is a practical first step, a demonstration that even amid conflict, it is possible to reduce risks, protect civilians, and safeguard the movement of essential goods. The alternative is continued disruption, deeper mistrust, and mounting hardship for people far beyond the regions directly affected. But I want to be very clear. The unimpeded exercise of navigational rights and freedoms is a cornerstone of peace, security, and shared prosperity, and must be respected. Protecting it is a legal obligation and a humanitarian imperative. And today, more than ever, millions of vulnerable people around the world depend on the collective ability of all parties to uphold it. And I thank you.
5: Thank you. United Nations Secretary General Antonio Guterres.
7: Thank you very much, Mr. Secretary General. Edith Lederer from the Associated Press, and we hope you enjoyed your vacation. Can you please tell us some details, explicit details, of how this mechanism is going to work? And have you discussed it with the parties, and what was their reaction? Thank you.
6: The head of UNOPS has been in intense contacts with all countries involved in order to see the possibility of putting in place a mechanism that would be a mechanism of registration and verification of the ships carrying, at least in an initial stage, fertilizers and related products, but of course open to others. And with a deconflicting mechanism in Oman. We have everything ready to do it. Of course, it can only be done if the countries that are involved in this conflict all agree to accept the mechanism. It will be a mechanism of verification, of monitoring, and deconflicting, in order to make sure that these products would be circulating without impediment.
7: Just a quick follow-up. When are you planning to propose this to them? Are there going to be some meetings about this?
6: We have
7: this?
6: Already had all the parties involved have a detailed knowledge of what the mechanism, how the mechanism would work.
8: Gabriel? Secretary General Gabriel Elizondo from Al Jazeera English. A follow-up to that question, sir. The IRGC has already claimed that they control the Strait of Hormuz. Under this mechanism, would the UN still need authorization from the IRGC or Iranian authorities?
6: Let's be clear. Our position is that freedom of navigation must be respected in all circumstances. What we say is that if at a certain moment this is not yet possible, we would be ready, with the agreement of the parties, we would be ready to have a mechanism that, of course, would not exercise the sovereign rights of states. This would need the sovereign agreement of the states involved.
8: Thank you very much. Thank you.
6: Thank you.
5: United Nations Secretary General Antonio Guterres at the United Nations in New York City. U.S. Senate candidate Congressman Ralph Norman, Republican from South Carolina, spoke to voters at a campaign town hall meeting in Anderson, South Carolina on Friday, August 21st, ahead of the Senate Republican special election primary runoff on Tuesday, August 25th. He's facing Senator Darlene Graham, who was appointed to the seat after the death of her brother, Senator Lindsey Graham. The winner will be going against Democratic nominee Annie Andrews in the general election. The nonpartisan Cook Political Report rates this race as solid Republican. Here's Congressman Norman.
9: Wow, what a crowd. Who said Donald Trump was the only one that could get a crowd? I am honored to be in Anderson County. I am honored to be here with my good friend, the voice of the South, Tara Sevesius. I know of no one, and she's got a good team with her at the station, but Tara, when you hear her voice, you just know E.F. Hutton is talking, and people listen because what she says is the truth, and what she says is, it represents South Carolina values. So thank each one of you folks. We were supposed to have a debate, and several debates, and after Tuesday night, there will be no more debates. She was supposed to do one Wednesday, and it just didn't happen. But Anderson County is a special place. We have a lot of family here, and let me ask my family, extended and family, to stand up and let everyone just see y'all. Stand up. Let me tell you a little bit about myself and a little bit about my background. And Senator, you did a great job of introducing me. That was perfect. From Rock Hill, Elaine and I have been married 51 years, 4 children, 17 grandchildren. I just turned 40 June 20th. And doing well. Went to Presbyterian College, graduated, and went into the building business, construction business for 40 years with family. And had a successful career. And after Lane and I raised our children, the last one was out of the house. I said, you know, public service, I've been on the private side. I hadn't been on the other side. So I decided to run for the state house, served a short time. And had always wanted to come to Congress, to see what it was like and to see, you hear things about Washington D.C., but won a special election and, been there 8 years. I decided to leave. I believe in term limits. I put up term limits every year I've been in the House and in the State House. There is no reason people ought to live off government forever. Republican, Democrat, you need to come home and live under some of these laws that you make. So each time I had run for an office, the House, I gave it up. I could have kept two offices, but I didn't. Ran for Congress. Now I decided to get out of Congress. Was leaving after 8 years, and the governor, I thought I could produce and work and contribute to as governor. Didn't do that. And unfortunately, Lindsey Graham passed away. When grandson called at 2:30 in the morning, you just couldn't believe it. You think senators from South Carolina live forever. Strom Thurmond, Fritz Hollings. You know, it's just a history of longevity. But it didn't, and I think that when that came up, when he unfortunately died, and we'd been campaigning for a year, but I said, I've got to do this. This is a way that Washington is broken, and maybe I can add value and fix it. So we've had a short runway, and I'm so glad I did this. You know, I was fortunate enough to make the runoff, and I have always felt like that when I offer for public service, it's not training on the job. You have to know it. You have to be in it. And that's one of the advantages that I have. But the biggest advantage is I've been in the business arena. I have made money and I have lost money. And everybody, before you get in public service, you should have made money and lost money. I am, as the senator said, one of the most conservative members of Congress. And I say that because they watch you when the voters are not watching. It's the late night votes. It's the votes that are obscure in a lot of cases. And, you know, I've got A pluses on saving the taxpayer, we the people's money, on everything from Heritage, from Club for Growth, from Charlie Kirk's Turning Point USA. All of them I rank the highest. I have backed President Trump. And in my opinion, he saved this country. If Kamala Harris had won the presidency, this country would be irredeemable. You couldn't bring it back. He saved us. And I will always be grateful for that. I will say right off, what we face in Congress is a spiritual battle of good versus evil. That's the bottom line, and the prayer, Pastor, that you had pretty well said it all. This is a spiritual battle that we're fighting. And we know how the outcome is, but it's a daily struggle. And I was challenged to explain what I meant by good versus evil. And I easily said, what do you call it when somebody will kill an innocent child, even at any level? What do you call that? That's evil. What do you call it when a man who did nothing but go on college campuses, give his opinion, didn't charge anything, and then Charlie Kirk gets gunned down? What do you call that? That's evil. What do you call a man who killed a million people, and as we heard him testify, Dr. Fauci basically took the fifth on everything. He killed a million people. That's evil. He ought to be in an orange jumpsuit. I hope they will prove. I hope that if it was an auto pen that signed his get out of prison card that the President Biden did, that they'll put him back up and prosecute this man. I stood with the frontline doctors when they called this a hoax. And as we stood on the steps of the Supreme Court, the doctors gave their time. They came from all over the country. Were just giving their opinion of hydroxychloroquine. I don't think they mentioned ivermectin as a cure, but they did. And just were given their opinion, professional opinion. They were persecuted, folks. A couple of them lost their licenses. A couple of them went to jail. And they persevered. A lot of them have spoken at our conservative opportunists group.
5: Congressman Ralph Norman, Republican from South Carolina, U.S. Senate candidate in Anderson, South Carolina.
9: That's evil. That's the evil that we're fighting today. And we have to start at that premise. Why the Senate? I'll tell you why. The Senate is the one body that good bills go to the graveyard. The Save America Act, which only verifies that you're an American citizen before you vote. We can't get that passed. The American First Agenda that President Trump had, peace through strength, energy independence, strong families, church, religious liberty, freedom, is not even being talked about. So I felt like that I had to put my name on the line. I had to take my case to each one of you and say that this is why I want to serve in a body that's dysfunctional. When we got I think Richard had mentioned this, we got the word 2 days ago that the debt in this country is $40 trillion and counting. And it's not just that. It's the Social Security, Highway Trust Fund, Medicaid, Medicare. They're broke, folks. It can't keep going. I want to be a voice for financial solvency. I want to be a voice to people that that are making decisions based on keeping them in office. And y'all see it at the, Sarita, you and April see it at the local level, people who will do anything to maintain office. I see how it happens, but we cannot allow that to happen. So, with the state of the country, where it is, we don't have the runway to have business as usual. What I will do, and people ask me, how are you going to fix a Senate that you're one of 99 others? The first thing I'm going to do is use my voice. We will have press conference after press conference on the Save America Act. We will have the America First agenda to solve the debt by cutting spending, as each one of us have to do in our business and as we do in our family budgets. We will do that. And it's going to take some rough days. When you sign up for a 6-year term, which we will serve 6 years, you're married to that person. That's why you have to be sure who we put in office does what they say and means what they say. Now, there is a vast difference in who I'm running against. My opponent has been financed wholly by the mainstream Washington, D.C. Washington, D.C. is broken. It just is. That's who's funding her to the tune of millions of dollars. The left-wing PAC money, the dark money. If you hadn't turned on TV, I think you've seen my picture in not so flattering light. Somebody does not like Ralph Norman. Why are they taking such an interest in tearing me down? And folks, the reason I wanted more debates is let's get into all these accusations. Nothing she puts up about what her accomplishments are, but she just is tearing me down on things that are just lies. On the Big Beautiful Bill, I pointed that out to her. I wanted to point out, I didn't know South Carolina had 50 million people. I'm in the real estate business, but I didn't know it had grown that much. I thought it was 5 million people. So, but you know, the fact that, that she is running on money that the others are putting up to the tune of $3-4 million. It'll be 5. I hear the attacks are coming even more. My response, bring them on. Do it. The American people, the South Carolinians,
5: Congressman Ralph Norman, Republican U.S. Senate candidate in South Carolina.
9: I told a group last night, the thing that really bothers me, I don't care. They can say what they want. The record is the record. But what I hate is our young people who may aspire to run for office, sees what happens, and they say, I can't take that. I don't want to be scrutinized that much. Folks, that's why we need to be involved. That's why we need to be active. And everywhere I go, if it's a high school or a group of young people and you ask them, do you want to serve in public service? No, we hate politics. We don't like politicians. I said, well, sometimes I don't either. But I said, let me give you one example as to why you should be involved. And I pull out my wallet and I hold it up and I said, let me ask you something. How many of you, when you get a paycheck, is the top bigger or smaller than the bottom? And they say, oh, Congressman, the top is much bigger. The bottom is much less. I said, that's politics. That's why you've got a secret partner. That's why you've got to stay involved and know where your money's spent. And I would say that today, that the issue that I have with what she is doing is not good for the country. It's not good for the political arena. It's not getting young people who ought to be involved in the secret partners they have. Lisa Murkowski, the senator mentioned her voting record. She will kill a child at birth, a healthy child at birth. I mean, that's insanity in the money that's coming her way. But, it's not going to be about money on this campaign. It's people, everyday people, South Carolinians that are taking an interest in this race. And I tell everybody there is a reason they won't Miss Graham in the runoff. She'll get beat by the Democrat. Y'all saw how she debates. I mean, the candidate that the Democrat Party has put up is smart. She's a physician. She's taking all this in. I welcome going up against her. I welcome that.
8: Let me get Sarah up here with you.
9: Okay.
8: All right. We got a treat tonight. If you want to take one chair there. We got a treat tonight. A lot of y'all listen to talk radio in the mornings. And

0: ways that work that way.
1: There we go.
0: You think I could work a microphone?
1: There you go.
2: So great to be here this evening. I just want to, just for a moment, when I started really noticing something was different about Ralph Norman was this article right here. And it says, South Carolina congressman appeared in a now banned video, had to ban it, of doctors. And doctors who we know now were telling the truth that Anthony Fauci knew was the truth. But what's so remarkable about this article is the date of the article. And Ralph Norman didn't mention that, so I'm going to mention it. The date of this article, and this is him getting torn up by the Post and Courier. The date of this article is July 28th, 2020. You know the guts it took to stand with those doctors on July 28, 2020? And he paid for it. Here's the Post and Courier article. You knew they'd do this. This was not a popular opinion. People on, and I remember it. I mean, our audience at the time was running 50-50 on the text line. With people who are conservatives, but just scared because of all the lies saying, you know, you're going to kill people. We got to shut these businesses down. It took guts to do this. And so that's when I started paying attention to you and what you were doing. And it doesn't matter with you who's doing it. If we're going to stop that $40 trillion debt train from taking my kids and your grandkids off that cliff, we have to stand up to everybody who's spending with a pen in their hand, no matter who that is. And I will never forget the weekend that Kevin McCarthy, having cut a deal with y'all, Speaker of the House, having cut a deal with all y'all, we're gonna cut the COVID spending, we're finally gonna do it, sneaks over to the Biden White House in a total betrayal and cuts a deal with the Democrats. We had worked so hard to take the House and the Senate back to save this country, and he cuts a deal to keep passing the Nancy Pelosi budget. For the record, Kevin McCarthy, we're told, is a Republican. Stabs the Republicans in the back, and Kevin McCarthy had such a big fund to take anybody out in a primary. You know he did. Everybody did. It's crazy to vote against that guy. He thought nobody's going to vote against me for Speaker. Hadn't happened since the founding. Here comes Ralph Norman and says, no, I'm taking the pen away from you. Nope, you betrayed us. You did that. And he did the hard thing. But the thing I really loved... It was hard. Took guts. The thing I really loved is that politicians, when they do good things, they send me texts, they call me, can I come on the show? Can I come on the show? I want to tell people. And that's great. That's what you should do. People on our side should do it too. Should take credit. But, you know, they're politicians. They do that. Not Ralph. I have to chase him down, send him texts, get his number. Come on the show. Let me thank you. Come on. Take credit for it. He's never been one of those to chase me down. And I've done that with you a couple times. I can't believe what you just did. Come on the show and take credit for it. My audience needs to know. So that is why I'm here tonight. I don't usually do things like this. I just live in the radio world and talk about what's going on. But I just wanted to come out tonight and thank you for having the guts to stand up to Kevin McCarthy, Joe Biden, and occasionally Donald Trump, when he's spending a little too much money. By the way, about that big, beautiful bill, they're hitting you for holding it up. But what did you hold it up for? You wanted to stop AOC's Green New Deal spending that has no business being in one of our bills. Has no business. And the beauty of it, wink, wink, nod, nod, is that when you held that bill up and you said no, and you made the Republican leadership cut it, you were really giving Trump cover to do what he wanted to do anyway, because what did he do? He went then and cut a lot of those deals, the solar deals, the wind deals. So this doesn't work. One person had to stand up and say it was okay to do that, and that was you. And now the Democrats are coming for you like the hound of hell. The swamp is so bothered by your candidacy for Chris Larson, who spent $11 million trying to elect Kamala Harris 2 years ago. Think about this.

0: ever seen this? Has put $1 million behind, brain fart. I call it her Kamala Harris. Behind Darlene Graham, $1 million in a Republican primary? So if you look at the text that you probably have in your inbox right now, you will see their pack. They are openly sending out texts for her. The guy who runs it, Tom Massey, is just openly telling the state newspaper, yeah, I'm going to take out Ralph Norman. He raised money for and ran ads for Kamala and Joe in 2020.
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0: This shows you the level of panic. I have never seen Democrats interfere in a Republican Party at primary at this level right now. The swamp is terrified of him. They are very, very scared. And so that tells me I'm in the right place, doing the right thing with the right people tonight. So I think we were going to sit down for just a few minutes and ask some questions.
2: Yeah.
0: Okay, now I'm going to start with this one. I don't want to start with the hard one, okay? So I don't know, maybe I shouldn't ask you this. It's a hard question. You ready? Are Taiwan and the South China Sea national security issues?
2: Let me think for a minute. Yes. Yes. They're trading partners of the United States. It's a vital country to protect. So absolutely.
0: Okay. That was, seems so easy.
2: Not to some.
0: Okay. So, next question. It's your first day in office in the Senate. Congratulations, by the way. You won the Senate seat. It's your first day in office. What do you do? You are, man, the furniture's in. Everything's ready to go. Your wife's got the office all set up. It looks great. You are just on fire. What is the first thing you do as a senator?
2: First thing I'm going to do, and I've been asked this a good bit, is go to Leader Thune and ask Leader Thune, what is it going to take to pass the Save America Act per the Constitution? Where can we have a meeting of the minds? In the business arena, that's what you do. You try to find the things that you can agree on. Now, if he says that it's still, we don't have the votes, even though we've got a 53-47 majority, I'm going to say, well, Senator, you know, we just have a difference of opinion. If that's your answer, I'm going to try to replace you. And I will do that. We did the same thing to Kevin McCarthy. And Tara, I didn't realize you were following that close. She follows these things. Behind the scenes, he had said some things and then totally reversed himself and put us in a place with the budget that the Democrats made. And we had the majority. Three of us, Matt Gaetz, me and, one other one. I think it's Chip Roy. We were on the front page for a long time. I can't tell you that the number of times I came in and my wife was crying. Sean Hannity was jumping on me. Newt Gingrich was jumping on me. Trey Gowdy was jumping on me for being we're stopping progress. So thank you for bringing that up. And this place is a lot better with Mike Johnson, who is a Christian and who is a man who's doing a far better job than Kevin McCarthy.
0: For the record, I was jumping up and down because somebody finally socked it. I call him Kev. Somebody finally socked it to Kev. And it was so bad, too, because that was Nancy Pelosi's budget that the Republicans were passing. And everyone was acting like that wasn't bizarre or strange at all. I mean, all this fraud we're finding out about now, they were committing. The Republicans were funding it, and you said no. And I thought that was fantastic. All right, well, that gets to the next question. $40 trillion in debt. Is it too late? Can we unravel this? And what do we do?
2: Well, it's the proverbial saying, you know, if you're in a hole, stop digging. We're digging ourselves in a hole that we can't get out. I'm doing this for the next generation, for young people. Because it will not be a future if we continue like we're going. First step you do that we have to do is what we failed to do before is before any spending have severe cuts as identified by the Doge Commission. I could take any of the things that Elon Musk did and show you of the $100 million that went to walls in Libya, the millions that went to fish hatcheries in the South Pacific. I mean, you name it, it's ludicrous. And it all boils back to politicians. The reason you can't get the votes is because the money comes back in some form or fashion. You start having offsets and you basically go to, and I'm on the budget committee in the House. I would love to be on the budget committee in the Senate, but the Senate has all different rules. It's seniority. So you basically get in line. But I love that because I don't have to be the chairman of the committee. You put me on the committee. It's like I told Kevin McCarthy, when he came in to try to cut a deal for not going against him, he said, what committee do you want? I said, Kevin, I don't want a committee. Put me on a grass cutting committee. I don't care. And bottom line is when the House sends the bills over, we can make it leaner. And I would love to play a role in that. Because it's to the point now, folks, the trillions, the interest we're paying on the debt is exceeding the military expenditures of $1 trillion a year. So we've got a short runway, and we will know in the first 2-3 years if we're going to make this happen. And to be honest with you, I'm ready to blow up the place as far as regulations. I'm ready to call the people out. If you're going to keep playing, you know, these three-piece politicians who campaign as Republicans, who are rhinos, and many of you have a lot of them here in South Carolina, but it's time to do whatever it takes and to expose it and to put sunlight on it, and we will do that. And then you go Social Security, you deal with that. You make the necessary changes that will make Social Security solvent. Highway Trust Fund, the same way, going broke. Medicare, Medicaid, they jumped on us on the committee as cutting on the Medicaid, and we tried to get work requirements in. They basically used that as a means to say we're cutting children from eating, stopping children from eating. That's the kind of thing I'm dealing with, but you can't care about what the media says. Not all of them are like Tara. But you move on, and we can do so many good things. But I will tell you, it's going to be a challenge. But this, like the longest stairway starts with the first step. We will take that first step and many more.
1: Congressman Ralph Norman, Republican from South Carolina, U.S. Senate candidate in Anderson, South Carolina.
0: Numbers USA is the gold standard conservative anti-mass immigration, anti-open borders group. I'm a long time, had Rosemary Jenks on my show for a long time. Love Rosemary Jenks. It's a big deal to win an A-plus rating from Numbers USA. Just 33 members of Congress, House and Senate. So 535 have that, 6% of Congress. You have an A-plus rating from Numbers USA. The two amnesties co-sponsored, and one was Farm and one was supposedly Dreamer Amnesty, co-sponsored by Lindsey Graham, so the Lindsey Graham machine, and Chuck Schumer in 2019. A lot of people don't realize there was one of those. And they were going to try to push that through the House. You voted no. I checked. I double-checked. Checked again. You voted no on the Farm amnesty. Republicans think they're going to try this again. After the midterms, there's another amnesty sitting there. They've been pushing on Fox News. What do you think about that, and what can we expect from you going forward?
2: Go vote against it and be very vocal about it. That's pure and simple. We got to get the illegals out. We've got to, what's going on now with what the Supreme Court did on birthright citizenship is crazy. I'm glad the president is putting executive orders to try to get around that. But the problem is, we've got a lot of members who are making a lot of money on this. It all boils back to that, folks. What I've learned in my short time, my years, is money. It's money. And so it's dead on arrival with me, but I will take it further in showing every South Carolinian where I stand on it and why everybody ought to get involved and try to get the other senator from South Carolina on board with us, which hopefully he will, and others. Rick Scott called me this afternoon. He's ready to fight on this issue, but on many more. Mike Lee is ready to fight. Ted Cruz is ready to fight. There's so many now that we've got a nucleus of people that we have been meeting with for a number of months. So they're ready to fight. They know the severity of it. But to answer your question, yes. And we're going to get the illegals out regardless of what the press says. And we will make this country not only greater, but get them off the rolls that they're on now, which are sapping every dollar that we have.
3: And finally, I want to get your take on this, because I've been following politics in the Carolinas for 20 years. I have never seen Democrats put $1 million, closer to two, actual bona fide Democrats, not just people who are saying Democrats, but I mean, you know, Chris Larson, again, who supported Kamala Harris, $11 million in 2020, is in the Republican primary against you. All those ads, a lot of those ads going out are paid for by actual Democrats pretending to be Republicans. I've never seen anything like it. Why do you think the Democrats are spending so much money, especially the Invest in Tomorrow campaign, against you personally? I've never seen it in 20 years. It's fascinating.
4: I haven't seen it to this extent. To have this much money spent against me, I've never. And I don't know. I've talked to a lot of my companions in the Congress. They hadn't seen it either. They just see South Carolina as a linchpin. We're first in the state and in the primaries. Their candidates are winning, folks. My battle is not with Ms. Graham. My battle is with the socialist communists that are taking over this country. And if we lose this fight, we lose our country. And they want two things. They want Ms. Graham because they know she's weak. I mean, she cannot stand up against the Democrat. The Democrat, Dr. Annie, is going to, it's like a lot of Republicans, she's going to cast herself as a moderate. There are no moderates today. There are no moderates. If you're a Democrat, you're a socialist, or you agree with their policies, which are radical, or a strict conservative, which we've got to grow our bodies. We've got to grow the number of people who will stand up. It's not business as usual. I feel the pressure to really change the course of this country, burn it down, do whatever it takes to, and I don't mean literally, the press says not literally burn it down. I'm talking about burn it down as far as do what it takes, no matter the traditions of the Senate, no matter what has been done in the past, to flat go after saving this country. It boils down to one word, freedom. It's freedom.
3: Anything else that you want to add that we haven't covered?
4: No, I'll just add, with them coming after me like this, they don't give up. This election is going to be close. Don't think it's not. I've heard what's going on behind the scenes. The ones that are going to get to the polls, they're banking on a low turnout, and they're banking on their side getting out, whatever means that takes. So what I would say is 5 votes, 50 votes could make a difference in this election. And this state will never be the same if it goes Democrat. And with either Ms. Andrews, or Ms. Dordogne, yeah, I was trying to think of the last name. Ms. Graham, if either one of those are not going to be what represents South Carolina. We will not keep South Carolina if one of those two go in. It's one in the same. And you can see who's financing them. And that's why, take your family, get people to the polls, and then we can win this election. And, folks, the polls are looking our way. They would not be jumping on me if I wasn't winning. But we're going to win the election, and we're going to make a difference in this country, and we're going to make a difference in South Carolina. And I will close with this. Winston Churchill said, during the darkest times, There'll be a time when doing your best isn't good enough. You've got to do what's required. We have got to do what's required to save this republic. We can do it, but like the 56 signers of the Declaration of Independence, you go to war, you do whatever it takes, and we're ready. We've got a body that's willing to do that, and it starts right here in Anderson County and spreading all over the state.
1: Congressman Ralph Norman, Republican from South Carolina, in Anderson, South Carolina, on Friday, August 21st, ahead of the Republican U.S. Senate primary runoff on Tuesday, August 25th. He was joined by Tara Servatius, host of The Tara Show. Senator Darlene Graham, Republican from South Carolina, campaigned with President Donald Trump in Myrtle Beach on August 21st, ahead of the August 25th Republican Senate primary runoff against Congressman Ralph Norman.
5: Thank you. Thank you. Thank you. Good evening, South Carolina. Thank you for being here. I appreciate you so very much. And first, I want to begin by saying thank you for your prayers for our family. They mean more to me than you will ever know. Lindsay was amazing, and I think he's looking down right now. So again, thank you for your prayers. Lindsay and I grew up in Central South Carolina. But I have great memories of Myrtle Beach. We used to come vacation here. What a great coast. In Central, we grew up in one room in the back of a bar and liquor store where our parents worked long, hard hours to make ends meet. That's where we learned a strong work ethic and the value of a dollar. For 30 years, I've worked hard for the people of South Carolina. For the past 7 years, I've led a state agency with 130 employees and a $90 million budget. I turned it from a struggling agency into a national model. Thank you. For that reason, I was elected president of a national organization for blind agencies. I've served on our state's workforce development board, preparing South Carolinians for jobs of tomorrow. Now, the critics say I shouldn't run for the Senate. They say I'm not a politician. You know what I say? Guilty as charged. And by the way, President Trump had never served in an elected office before, and I think he's done a damn good job. I'm a volleyball mom, and I love watching my daughter play. She's sitting right over there. And I know boys do not have any place in girls' sports, certainly not in the locker room. I am strongly pro-life. Every life is precious, and I'm honored to be endorsed by Susan B. Anthony, Pro-Life America, and the National Right to Life Committee. I will always stand for the Second Amendment. To me, gun control is how steady you hold your weapon. The Save America Act was the first bill I co-sponsored, because if you need an ID to check out a library book, you definitely need one to vote. And you know what else? I'll end the filibuster to save it and get it passed. I loved my brother Lindsay, and I miss him so much every day. But on illegal immigration, I'm tougher than he was. It's simple. If you are here illegally, you've got to go. For the past 2 years, President Trump has been cleaning up the Joe Biden immigration mess. And I will stand with him. I will have President Trump's back 100%. I oppose DEI. I oppose the woke agenda. Sorry, liberals, but I don't apologize for any of that. I am a proud, red-blooded American. I believe America is the greatest country in the history of the world. I'm honored to have President Trump's endorsement and Senator Tim Scott and Congressman Russell Fry and Congressman William Timmons and dozens more standing with me tonight. I believe in teamwork, and for us to move our agenda forward, we must work together as a Republican team. And I am so very blessed that Lindsay's staff is going to stay with me. They are like family to us.
1: Senator Darlene Graham, Republican from South Carolina, campaigning for re-election in Myrtle Beach.
5: They are the gold standard when it comes to constituent services for the people of South Carolina. Wouldn't y'all agree? They are amazing. Now, my opponent and I have some key differences. So I was in Washington for only 2 weeks before I passed the Russia and Iran Sanctions Act through the Senate. I then passed the deciding vote to confirm President Trump's Attorney General, Todd Blanche. Simply put, I've done more in 20 days than Ralph Norman has done in 20 years. Also, did you know that we have paid my opponent $1.7 million in salary? You know what he's done to earn it? He's passed one ceremonial bill, and he named a post office. Two things. You know, I actually worked as a postal carrier for a while. We had a term that matches his record, undeliverable. The only person my opponent has delivered for is himself. My opponent is now one of the 25 richest members of Congress. He got richer in office, $13 million richer. And during COVID, he took $600,000 in free government loans and never paid a dime back. Shame. I don't know about you, but I certainly don't think he's looking out for the people of South Carolina. Did you know that President Trump had to call my opponent down to the White House and convince him to vote for the One Big Beautiful Bill, or it would have never passed? We already have enough problem Democrats. We don't need a problem Republican. And that's not all, folks. Earlier this week, my opponent made a few surprising statements. Instead of protecting Social Security, he promised to cut it. And illegal immigration, he said, and I quote, "We've got to have a pathway for illegal immigrants." I believe there's a word for what Ralph Norman is describing, amnesty. My position is simple. If you are here illegally, your pathway is to go back. Finally, I think my opponent's a little confused on what he wants to do. First, he wanted to go to Washington to drain the swamp. Then, after a decade, he wanted to come back to South Carolina to run for governor. Then South Carolina rejected him. Now, all of a sudden, he wants to go back to Washington. He has run for office 14 times, always chasing the next office. You know what that's called? Career politician. I am many things, a problem solver, a mother, a leader, but I am not a career politician. I will take the South Carolina conservative values I learned in the back of that liquor store and beer joint with me to Washington. South Carolina needs a fighter. I will fight like hell against the Democrat socialists trying to destroy this country. And I will fight for President Trump and everything we believe in. Thank you. I humbly ask for your vote to be your voice in the United States Senate. Please go vote on Tuesday and take 10 friends with you. Thank you. God bless South Carolina. God bless President Trump. And God bless the greatest country in the world, the United States of America.
1: Senator Darlene Graham, Republican from South Carolina in Myrtle Beach, South Carolina, on Friday, August 21st, ahead of the Tuesday, August 25th, Republican U.S. Senate primary runoff in the state against Congressman Ralph Norman. The headliner at the rally with Senator Graham was President Donald Trump. Here's part of his remarks.
6: With your vote for Darlene on Tuesday, we're going to send a message straight to the Democrat Party headquarters in Washington. We're going to tell them that we will never abolish ICE. We will never surrender our Constitution. And we will never allow our country to even think about being a communist or even a socialist country. We're not going to let it happen. Darlene Graham is devoted her entire life to the people of the state, just like her brother. He was so, that's all he talked about was South Carolina. He was driving me crazy. I love the people. Yet I got higher votes than him. Explain that to him. He loved this state. For years, Darlene led an important state agency with 130 employees, and she ran it impeccably. And a $90 million budget. She served on the South Carolina Workforce Development Board, which was legendary to help working families. And when her beloved brother, Lindsay, passed away unexpectedly, I can't believe he's not here even. I went to her and I said, you got to run, Darlene. And with your support, Darlene will defend common sense in our nation's capital. She'll fight for lower taxes, bigger paychecks, no amnesty for illegal aliens. And she'll always protect your Second Amendment, the right to keep and bear arms. And Darlene, more than anything else, because her brother was very much about the world. It was very much about the world. He really had it right, but he really was. He focused very much on that. That's good. That's fine. But she's more about affordability. She's about what we have, how much a loaf of bread is going to cost, how much beef is going to cost. Beef is coming down rapidly, by the way. But she was very much about affordability, I think more so than Lindsay, much more so. He had some unbelievable things going, but he was really about foreign nations not hurting our country. He was about Iran not having a nuclear weapon. He felt so strongly. Look, if that ever happened, if they ever did, they use it. They'd wipe out Israel immediately. They'd wipe out the Middle East. And you don't think they'd be coming here. You'd say, which city is next? We're not going to let that happen. We have them. Those B-2 bombers a year ago, they ended that hope. But as much as anybody in the Senate, and maybe more, Darlene will support our military. I spoke to her 2 days ago, and what she really wants to do is support our military and make sure they're taken care of. Because, you know, the Democrats take care of illegal aliens. They give them the best hotel rooms in the country. As our military sat outside, remember during Biden, our military veterans were sitting outside on a freezing sidewalk in New York, and the illegal aliens were upstairs in hotel suites being paid thousands of dollars a night to that hotel while our veterans were outside. And she brought that up to me, and I think it's something she's never forgotten. It was terrible, and we ended that very rapidly. The Democrat who Darlene is running to defeat is a far-left political hack who supports transgender for everybody and believes in telling confused children they're trapped in the wrong body. By the way, do you notice how that's changing now? In fact, hospitals now are doing reverse surgery at my order. They're doing reverse surgery. Nobody ever heard about it. Darlene is also a anti-gun. Think of it. She's going to be protecting a thing called your Second Amendment, which is so important, and it's under siege. And Darlene, I can use your help because I want to tell you, I've been protecting it for 10 years. And every time there's an incident, it starts over and over again. I protected your Second Amendment. Nobody else could have protected it like I did. And I worked with John and with Tim Scott, and many others. We had great Republican senators, in all fairness, on the Second Amendment. But it's not easy, and Darlene's going to help us with the Second Amendment, and we need the help. If you put that other person in, if you put that Democrat in, she will be fighting. Look, it's going to be a vote to get rid of your guns. Can't do it. Can't do it. And I'm not talking about the enjoyment aspect of it, and that's important, but you have to be able to defend yourself against lunatics. So, in a nutshell, you have to defeat the Democrats and elect Darlene Graham. Now, if you don't mind, because you heard her, I was on a plane coming here. Could I ask Darlene to come up for a second? Do you mind? Darlene, please come up. Thank you.
1: A rally in Myrtle Beach, South Carolina.

0: Thank you, and thank you, Mr. President. Thank you for your endorsement. It has meant the world to me. Thank you for your support. Thank you for coming to South Carolina. This is MAGA country, right? Yes! Woo! Absolutely. And Mr. President, I want to thank you for that beautiful eulogy you gave at Lindsay's service. That meant the world to me. It was beautiful, y'all, if you didn't hear it. And his friendship with Lindsay meant so much to Lindsay. You were one of his closest friends. I hope you know that. And you will forever be part of the Graham family for that. And I met with the president a few weeks ago in the Oval Office, and I left that office knowing that he is going to work. He works every single day, all day long, so hard for this country. It is amazing. And Mr. President, I am proud to stand with you, to work hard for this country, and to work for this great state of South Carolina every single day. You know, Mr. President, Joe Biden just about ruined our country. He opened the borders and let people flood in here, terrorists and illegals, and you saved our country, and I want to thank you for that. So again, thank you so much for coming to South Carolina. We love President Trump in South Carolina, don't we? Yes, we do. This is Trump country. USA, USA, USA, USA.
1: Got a nice way about her. You know, you're all standing up for her. You didn't stand up for me. What's going on? I'm angry. I don't like this. I'm upset with Darlene. Thank you, Darlene. Great job. It's a lot of love. Thank you, Darlene. With Darlene's help in the Senate, we're going to continue to build on the most successful 19 months of any administration in American history. We've had the best first year and a half of any president in history. There's not been anybody that's done what we've done.
2: President Donald Trump and Senator Darlene Graham, Republican from South Carolina, at a rally in Myrtle Beach, South Carolina, on Friday, August 21st. On behalf of Senator Darlene Graham's pursuit to run for a full term, and there is a special election primary runoff for the Republican Party on August 25th. She is facing Congressman Ralph Norman. You've heard a portion of this rally. The full rally is available at our website, cspan.org. Keisha Lance Bottoms, Democrat from Georgia, candidate for governor, spoke about affordability and health care at a rally in Rome, Georgia, on Friday, August 21st. The nonpartisan Cook Political Report rates the governor's race in Georgia as a toss-up.
3: Let's give it up for General Sean Harris, who is now my self-proclaimed hype man. Thank you so much. I'm telling you, this man has been with us by our side. First of all, thank you for your service and all of our men and women who have served our country. Give yourselves a round of applause. But just the energy has been incredible. We have been together all day long, and I'm tired. And your energy is still extra, extra high, but you all deserve it. I once gave a commencement speech, and it clocked in about 6.5 minutes. And it was the best speech ever given. So I was sitting here wondering if I could beat that with a 6.5 minute speech, because so much has already been shared. But I cannot tell you just how happy I am to be here with you all. I've said all day long, as we move around this state, that when I come in rooms like this and I see your faces and I meet you and I hear your stories, I remember you. You are imprinted in my heart, and you are my reminder of why I am doing this. So thank you all. Now, when we were together last night in Rome, Josh is the best storyteller ever. And he told the story of the three governors, and somewhere in the middle of this story, somebody died and somebody stole the state seal. And I started wondering, should I be in the same room with Josh? I wasn't quite sure where we were going with that. But Josh, it's great to see you again. And to all of our candidates that I have the honor of being on this ballot with. This race is a really big deal, in case you didn't know it. And I've shared this story today about my dad, who was an entertainer named Major Lance. And my daddy would often say to me, because I was born after his hit records, he'd say, "Baby, I know you don't believe this, but I was a really big deal." And so I think about him often for so many reasons. But I think about, and well, first of all, Mama. My mama is here. Let me acknowledge my mama. That's right, Mama. Stand up and wave. And it's been such a long day. A reporter asked her her age, and she actually told him. And my sister said, "She did what?" She said, "Do we need to make sure she's okay?" I said, "Mama, you told the reporter your age?" So she, but I said, "Does that mean I can start telling it?" And she said, "No." So I guess you're going to have to read it. But I'm just so blessed to have my mother here with me by my side. And as we have moved around, whenever there are certain places just invoke certain memories for me. And whenever I come into a place like this, I think of my grandfather. His name was Clifford Robinson Sr. He was born in Monroe, raised in Winder, Georgia, just the heart of gold. And my grandfather started a business that he would go into places like this, into the back doors. And he started with a horse and buggy. And he would haul out cardboard and trash, and he would sell it for recycling by the pound. And eventually he was able to buy his own truck and hire men in his community. And one man even told me that my grandfather did more than give them a job. He taught them how to be men. And whenever I come into a building like this and I see people working, I think of my grandfather. And I think of this man who didn't complete the eighth grade, but was one of the smartest people that I ever knew. The hardest working man that I ever knew. And this was a man who sacrificed so much so that I could stand here today coming through the front door. And he did it.
2: Keisha Lance Bottoms, Democratic nominee for Georgia governor in Rome, Georgia.
3: He did it in his own quiet way. He put $20 in my pocket whenever I went to see him. I started off with $1, $2, $5, $10, and then I made it to $20. I thought I hit the lottery. And for some unknown reason, he even paid all of our car insurance up until I got married. I still don't know why we were still on Granddaddy's car insurance. But I think of him often and had the opportunity to think of him each time I would walk into the White House when I served as senior advisor to the president. Because I would walk past cardboard boxes that were often in the basement of the White House, and I would say under my breath, Granddaddy, we made it. We made it all the way to the White House. So as I stand here, I think of him and I think, Granddaddy, we made it. I am the Democratic nominee for governor of Georgia. And I share that with you because I know in the same way my granddaddy believed that there was something better for me, that he didn't have the privilege of getting to see. But he got up every single morning, and my grandmother said the older he got, the earlier he got up. He would get up at 3 or 4 o'clock in the morning, and he would go out and work because he wasn't just working for himself. He was working for my future. And I know that's what you all are doing for your families in this room. You are working for a future that you may not see, but you believe is possible. And I truly believe for all of us who are running for office, we may not be perfect candidates, but our hearts are in the right place because we want better for a future that we may not get a chance to see. So what does that mean for me? It means that as the mother of four, I want a Georgia that is better than the one that I stand in today. It means that we have to fully fund education in this state. Education that has not been fully funded but 3 times needs to be fully funded. You all heard the stats. Yes. It means that we've got to be good stewards of our environment. Yes. It means that we want our children to be able to have clean air. We want them to be able to breathe. We want them to be able to grow and thrive and have nutritious food on the table. We want that no matter where we are in the state. It also means that we want our kids and your families to be able to have access to great paying jobs. I've told you can clap for that. I shared the story of my father with many who I was with earlier today. My dad was this great entertainer, this great father, this great human being who at some point began to struggle with addiction. So this very privileged life from this man who gave Elton John his professional start in music, he opened for the Beatles, he was a Grammy-nominated singer, was literally changed in an instant when my father went to prison. I say my first tour around Georgia wasn't running for a statewide office. It was in visiting my dad across prisons around this state. But what my daddy always said to me was, baby, did you listen to what your mama said? Did you work hard? Are you being obedient? Are you doing your best? And all you can do is try. And I remember that. Especially when I am out working around this state, all we can do is try to do better. So doing better means that for people like my father who struggled with addiction and didn't feel that he had any other options, it means that we see the humanity in people. It means that we are looking at people who may fall short, but we are saying, we believe that you deserve a second chance. Not talking about hardened criminals. We're talking about seeing the humanity in people. It means that when we look at our brothers and sisters who may have had a different pathway to this country, or their families may have had a different pathway, that we see the humanity in them. We don't run ads that say you will be deported or departed like my opponent has done.
2: Keisha Lance Bottoms, Democratic nominee for Georgia governor, former mayor of Atlanta.
3: We don't just show up for photo ops when it's convenient. It means that when we are given the opportunity to lead, we do things that are consequential. When I was mayor of Atlanta, when ICE had the family separation policy in our state, in our nation, I made the decision to end our multi-year, multi-million dollar agreement with ICE. Because all money ain't good money. And when we did that, other cities followed, counties followed, other states followed, and it made a difference. As governor of this state, God willing, when I am elected, we are going to live up to our creed. We are going to continue to be a welcoming state where people are welcome, where they are made to feel safe, and where we have to stand up to the Trump White House and his horrible policies. We're going to do it. And if it means we got to take him to court, we're going to do it. If it means that we have to take a stance that's never been taken before, we're going to do it. Because in the words of that urban poet, we ain't never scared. It means that when we have an opportunity to make a difference in health care in this state, that rural hospitals don't close, as 9 hospitals have already done in this state. And you all are fortunate. Perhaps you don't have to cross the state line to get health care anymore. That's not the story that's being told all around this state. It means that if you have a no-bid billion-dollar contract nearly, like my opponent has, that you will not get to profit off of a broken health care system in the state, which is exactly what he has done. He does not support the expansion of Medicaid. Nearly 300,000 people in this state don't have health insurance because we've not expanded Medicaid. We left $700 million on the table in this state because we didn't expand Medicaid. 500,000 people have dropped their health care insurance since January of this year because they can't afford their health care premiums. Meanwhile, this guy who I'm running against, Slick Rick is what I call him, looks people in their faces and says that he is going to untangle all of his state contracts, and then just last week, he extended his state contract into 2027. So when this man says he wants to be Donald Trump's favorite governor, when he says he wants to be Donald Trump with a southern tone, when he says that there's not a single solitary thing that he disagrees with Trump on regarding his policies, let us believe him when he tells us that. So he believes in an ICE that's wreaking havoc in our streets and in our communities, by his own words, because he doesn't disagree with anything. He believes in tariffs that are disrupting agribusiness in this state because he says he doesn't disagree with anything. He believes that our education department should be underfunded because, remember, Donald Trump's White House has cut education in this funding by over $200 million. He agrees with that. He agrees that our veterans should get subpar care because that is what Donald Trump is doing when he underfunds the VA in this country. The list goes on and on and on. I've looked at some stats here, and I was impressed. In 2016, Whitfield County produced 7,937 Democratic votes for president. In 2020, that number jumped up to 10,680. Tell me what's possible this year. So when Democrats win up and down the ballot, this year in Georgia, which we will, because remember, we were outspent by $100 million in the primary, and we still outvoted Republicans by 150,000 votes. Whitfield County, I want you to make sure your name is on the hit list. I don't want him just looking for those votes in Fulton County. I want to make sure he has to come up here and look for them too. Because what I know is that when you all continue to do the work as you have already done, when you continue to remind people why this election matters, not just to Democrats, not just to Republicans, but to all of us, then we know that this election will be clear. Georgians showed up, we showed out, and we voted like our lives depended on it, because we want a better future for our children, and we want a better Georgia for our communities. So thank you for all that you all are doing. God bless you. Thank you for your great work, and I look forward to coming back and celebrating with you all very soon.
2: Keisha Lance Bottoms, the Democratic nominee for Georgia governor, campaigning in Rome, Georgia on August 21st. She's the former mayor of Atlanta. Rick Jackson, Republican nominee for Georgia governor, campaigned in Buford, Georgia on August 22nd. He was introduced by the outgoing Republican governor of Georgia, Brian Kemp.
4: All right. Good afternoon, Buford. Appreciate y'all. Thank you so much. Let me first just thank you guys for being here. It is an honor for us to be here today to make

0: But that being said, I also want to ask that you give that same support to Rick and his family in the days ahead. Because just like 8 years ago, 2026 is indeed a fight for the soul of our state, y'all. This election is about where we want our state to be in 2034, but also 10 or 20 years past that. Do we want our state to have good paying jobs and opportunity, no matter your zip code?
1: Yeah! Yeah!
0: Do we want our kids to have a world-class education in an environment that fits their individual needs? As John King just talked about, do we want our streets to be safe? Criminals to be held accountable, and dangerous street gangs brought to justice? Do we want our small businesses to be able to grow and thrive? Do we want a governor that we can trust? Do we want a governor who knows what it's like to actually create jobs, not just grow government? And most importantly, do we want a governor who will not quit when the times get tough? And do we want a governor who will always put the people of this state first? If you want that, then we need to make sure that we elect Rick Jackson as our next governor of this great state. You know, I told Rick my remarks were going to be a little longer than normal when I introduced somebody. But I know, like y'all, Marty and I have watched a lot of these out-of-state politicians showing up here lately in our state to campaign for the Democrats. Gavin Newsom. Gretchen Whitmer. Mark Kelly. Kamala Harris. And old Mayor Pete. You know, it's a familiar playbook from the other side. Bring in those out-of-state politicians and celebrities to campaign for them. You remember that during Stacey Abrams' campaign. Then they go out there and raise money from the far-left donors and then try to pretend that they won't implement those same crazy ideas right here in Georgia if they get elected. We saw it with Stacey Abrams, and we're seeing it now with Keisha Lance Bottoms. But let me just take a moment and tell you what their ideas have done in other states. California taxes add $1.20 a gallon for every gallon of gas that you buy out there. Their unemployment rate is over 5%. And by the way, California has an $18 billion budget deficit just this last year. In Michigan, Governor Whitmer's done a little bit better than Newsom because their budget deficit's only $600 million and their unemployment rate is only 4.9%. These are the politicians, but more importantly, the policies that Keisha Lance Bottoms wants to bring to this state. Higher taxes, busted budgets, fewer jobs, and less money in your pocket.
2: Republican Governor of Georgia Brian Kemp campaigning with the Republican nominee this year, Rick Jackson.
0: Georgia, thankfully, things are a lot different. We have the most people working right now in the history of our state. Five point five million people. Our unemployment rate is near historic lows at 3.3%. Georgia has over $8 billion in our reserve fund and we have annual budget surpluses, not

0: deficits. Thanks to the support of many leaders in our General Assembly, we've given hard-working Georgians tax rebates 4 out of the last 5 years. We've cut your income tax ahead of schedule, suspended the gas tax multiple times, and also provided property tax relief. When you add it all up, a total of $4.9 billion in permanent tax relief and $8.8 billion in one-time tax relief for hard-working Georgians. So let me be clear to our friends in the media who are here. While Georgia Democrats and their allies from across the country talk about affordability, Georgia Republicans have been delivering results for the people of our state for the last 4 or 5 years coming out of COVID. And I know that Rick Jackson will continue to build on that success. You know, 8 years ago, we talked about what Stacey Abrams might do as our governor. We all know it would have been a complete nightmare for every hard-working Georgian and their loved ones. In this election, we don't have to wonder what Keisha Lance Bottom would do as our governor, because she's already shown us during her disastrous 4 years as mayor. Violent crime went up. Small businesses closed down, and families felt unsafe in our capital city. Law enforcement officers were scared to do their job. That's not the Georgia I know or want for my family in the future. You know, Rick Jackson knows what it's like to struggle. He knows what it's like to wake up in the morning and not know where your next meal may come from. He knows what it's like to have to choose between making rent or a car payment. So he knows that even though we've made so much progress helping hardworking Georgians fight through these tough economic times, that there is more work to do. And I believe Rick is the person to get that work done. I'll close with this. The hardest part about being governor is that you never know what crisis or challenge tomorrow may bring. There are pandemics you can't foresee, storms you can't control, and politicians you can't manage. And I'm not talking about my friends and my Republican friends, y'all realize that. But the 11 million people who elect you, they expect their governor to face each and every one of those obstacles with determination, compassion, hard work, and a deep belief in the laws and the Constitution of our state. As governor, you can't call out sick, pass the buck, or go home when you get tired of the job. And it's a privilege to have that opportunity and responsibility. There's no question in my mind that we must have Rick Jackson answering these calls. Making these decisions and leading our state for the next 8 years. So, it's our job, folks. It's our job to help get this done. We cannot be complacent. This is 2018 all over again. Everything is on the line for our state, and we know that the other side is motivated. They're motivated because they want Georgia to go the way of New York and California. Well, I say not on our watch. I was just talking to Rick about one of our biggest challenges in the 18 campaign was getting people around the state to realize that yes, this could happen if we don't get out and work. We could elect someone like Stacey Abrams or Keisha Lance Bottoms. So we cannot take anything for granted. We cannot rely on past successes. We have to work hard every day, just like we did back in 2018 and just like we did back in 2002, in 2004, in 2006, when the Republican majority came to reality in this state. We've got to have that same kind of work ethic. So I want to encourage you to get your families, your friends, your co-workers, people you're worshiping with, engaged with the Jackson campaign. Ask them to knock on doors, write postcards, make phone calls, and get the vote out. We got 72 days to go, and we got to keep chopping till November the 3rd. And with that, I hope you'll welcome our next governor, the 84th governor, my friend, and our next governor, Rick Jackson.
1: The outgoing Georgia governor, Republican Brian Kemp, introducing Rick Jackson, the nominee for this year's election rally in Buford, Georgia.

0: Thank you. Thank you, Governor Kemp. Governor, thank you for the example you have set for our state. Brian Kemp has shown Georgia what strong character in public office looks like. When the pressure was greatest, he stood firm. He made the tough calls, kept his word, and put Georgia first. I've said we ought to build a monument for you for what you did during COVID. And I mean it. Governor Kemp has built a legacy of leadership and stewardship that has given Georgia a strong foundation for the future. As Georgia's next governor, I will build on that foundation and make sure Georgia's best days are still ahead. Governor, you and Marty have served Georgia with strength and humility. Thank you for your friendship, your leadership, and your service to our state. Before we talk about taxes, before we talk about schools, before we talk about health care, and before we talk about any plan for Georgia's future, we need to talk about what matters most, character. A campaign can tell you what it wants you to believe. A record shows who you really are. Power does not create character. It reveals it. And when the money belongs to taxpayers and your decisions impact the lives of others, character matters. That is the choice in this election. Not personality, not politics as usual, but character. And the fairest way to judge character is simple. You are who your record says you are. My record began long before I thought about politics. By the odds, well, I was never supposed to be here. Not on this stage, not running to be the next governor of Georgia. Not here today, asking for your vote. I never met my father. My mother was a waitress who battled alcoholism. I grew up in the Techwood Projects in Atlanta. I had 7 different stepfathers before I was 12 years old. I lived in 5 different foster homes and went to 13 different schools. There were too many days to count when the future felt like something that happened to other people. But those hard years taught me where to turn. I learned to lean on my faith. Faith does not make challenges disappear. It does give you the strength to face them. And it taught me to keep going, to do what's right even when it's hard, and to trust that God had a purpose for my life. That faith has guided me through every chapter of my life. And the lessons those years taught me have never left me. Hard times do not define you, but they do test you. They can build your character, fortify your values, and ultimately reveal who you really are at your core. Because character is not proven when everything is easy. It is revealed when the pressure is the greatest. When things get tough, the easiest thing to do is to take a shortcut, shift the blame, put yourself first, or simply just walk away. Strong character means doing the right thing when it is the hardest thing to do. Thank you. Every governor will face crisis, just like Governor Kemp has, emergencies, moments no one can predict. And when those moments come, Georgia will never have to wonder where I am. I will meet them head on with integrity and resolve. I have spent my life running toward problems and staying till the job is done.
1: Rick Jackson, Republican nominee for Georgia governor in Buford, Georgia.
0: Keisha Lance Bottom faced test as mayor. But when Atlanta faced some of its hardest moments, she chose not to run again. She walked away from the fight. I never will. You are what your record says you are. That is the character test in this race. And character matters for your governor. I worked countless jobs as a kid, and when I couldn't afford to stay in college, I went into a straight commission sales. There was no family fortune, no inheritance, no political connection. Everything had to be earned through work, through discipline, through heart and faith. One day at a time, we built a Georgia business from nothing. Today, it employs thousands of Georgians, providing medical care to over 20 million patients annually and saving hundreds of lives every day. I believe success is not a privilege to protect, because it's not my money, it's God's money. And with that comes a lot of responsibility. We are called to be stewards of God's money, and stewardship matters. A good steward does not ask, how much can I keep for myself? How much good can I do for others is the question. That is how I have tried to live my life. Our success has created thousands of Georgia jobs, supported scholarships for hundreds of foster children, provided millions of dollars to help others, and opened doors for people who needed a fair shot, because success should never stop with you. It should flow through you, and that is what it means to be a good steward, to have kingdom impact. That same principle should apply to government. In fact, it even matters more, because a governor is not spending their own money. They are spending your money. As governor, I'll treat every taxpayer dollar as precious, knowing it may have been earned by a nurse, a teacher, or a single mom. I will protect it, and I will make sure it serves the people who earned it. Keisha Lance Bottoms was entrusted with taxpayer money, but her record shows a very different standard. She treated public money like it was there for her own benefit. That is not stewardship. That is putting yourself first. You are who your record says you are. And when the money belongs to the people, character matters. Until February, most Georgians had never heard my name, and that was on purpose. The insiders had their candidates, their connections, and their plans. I was not part of them, but being counted out is nothing new to me. This campaign is not about whether the insiders knew my name. It is about the Georgians whose names they have forgotten. Working families putting in more hours and still falling further and further behind. Seniors who played by the rules and now worry they can't afford the home they love. Single mothers trying to make ends meet while raising their children. Small business owners working to keep the doors open. And the child growing up in circumstances like mine wondering whether anyone sees them or believes in them. I know what it feels like to be overlooked. I know what it feels like to need somebody in your corner. That is why I am running for the least of these.

0: not for a title, not for money. It's not about me, and certainly not to join the political class. In fact, I want to break its grip on our state. That is why I support term limits for both politicians and both parties. Public service should never be used to pad your pockets, prop up political insiders, or play favorites in a political class. Taxpayers should be protected like it belongs to someone else, because it does. It belongs to you.
1: Rick Jackson, Republican nominee for Georgia governor in Buford, Georgia.
0: Not only about how you overcome hard times, it's what you do when you finally have power, how you treat public money, who gets the opportunities, who gets the jobs, who gets the contracts, and whether one set of rules applies to everyone. That is where character matters. The issue in this race is not personality, it is public trust. My opponent has a record. And as the old football coach in me knows, you are who your record says you are. My opponent's records started before she was mayor. Her campaign accepted more than $110,000 in contributions over the legal limits and was fined $37,000. When state ethics investigators sought bank records, she initially refused to provide them. It's no wonder. My opponent took tens of thousands of dollars from a contractor later sentenced to federal prison for bribing the city of Atlanta officials. Character matters. When she took office, Atlanta taxpayers were billed thousands of dollars for a first-class ticket for my opponent's husband to attend the Super Bowl. In her first 5 months as mayor, taxpayers also paid over 10 grand for more than 27 limousine and luxury car rides. That is not a question of taste. It is a question of trust. Public money should never fund private luxury. Character matters, especially when the money is not yours. And the record does not stop there. An investigation found my opponent circumvented city hiring practices and charged taxpayers for work done by her campaign staff. Her administration violated the city charter by giving a former councilman a six-figure, no-show city job after he endorsed her. You are who your record says you are. Now, my opponent made it clear yesterday, she does not want Georgians to hear about any of this. But let me be clear. Georgians did not want to cover her husband's travel. Georgians did not want to cover her limousine rides. Georgians did not want to fund her pay-to-play scheme. And for all those reasons and more, Georgians do not want Keisha Lance Bottoms to be the next governor of Georgia. As governor, I will set a different standard. One set of rules. No special deals for insiders. No personal benefit at taxpayers' expense. Public appointments will be based on merit. And every public dollar used to serve the public, governments should work for the people who pay for it, not the people connected to it. That is why character matters. As governor, my administration will set high standards for everything we do, just like Governor Kemp did. Ethics and accountability come first. We will root out public corruption and self-dealing. Listen to the people, not the special interests. And like I said, enact term limits on the politicians. You need a government you trust and have confidence it will address the issues that matter to you. Nothing matters more than affordability. Groceries cost more, gas costs more, insurance costs more, health care costs more, rent costs more. Buying a home feels out of reach. and property taxes keep climbing. Like government does not understand what families are going through. I understand. I know what it's like to count every dollar and clip coupons. As governor, I will treat affordability like a crisis because for too many families, it already is. Before government asks you for another dollar, it ought to account for every dime it already takes.
1: Rick Jackson, Republican nominee for Georgia governor in Buford, Georgia.
0: I will audit the government from top to bottom. We'll eliminate wasteful spending. We'll keep our budget balanced, and we will bring transparency to every level of government. You deserve to know where your money went, why it was spent, and what you got in return. That is how we protect taxpayers. That is how we build trust. And that is how character becomes inaction. I will cut Georgia's taxes and income tax in half, or I won't run again. Simple as that. Every dollar government takes from your paycheck is a dollar you cannot keep for groceries or rent or mortgage or a prescription, a power bill, or your child's future. We will also lower property taxes. No one should be taxed out of the home they worked their lifetime to afford. No widow should fear the losing where she raised her children because of a tax bill jumped faster than her income. As governor, I will push for immediate property tax relief. We will stop surprise assessment spikes from becoming hidden tax increases. We will work with local governments to lower the burden, and we will put homeowners first. If you bought your home, paid your mortgage, and played by the rules, government should never punish you for it. We're also going to make housing more affordable. You cannot raise residential development fees by 200% like my opponent did and then wonder why homes cost more. As governor, we will move in the opposite direction. We will cut unnecessary regulations that drive up prices. We will make permitting faster and more predictable. We will encourage workforce housing that fits communities and helps families build stability. We will work with local leaders to build more homes people actually can afford. Then education. Education is the doorway to opportunity. I know what a fair shot can mean. If that doorway is closed to a child, the American dream gets a lot further away. The first job of a school is to teach children to read. Up until the third grade, a child is learning to read. After the third grade, that child is reading to learn. If a child cannot read by the end of the third grade, every subject and every year gets harder. Right now, 2/3 of Georgia third graders are not reading proficiently. It is bad enough that Mississippi beat us in football last year, but beating us in literacy, come on. And thanks to the governor for coming up with the best literacy bill in the state history, and I'm going to implement what he passed in Governor Burns. As governor, we're going to make Georgia a national leader in literacy. My mother only had a sixth grade education. I know how much education matters. That's why I won't stop after signing good legislation. I will make sure it is implemented and effective. We will hold system accountable because one thing I learned in business is this. You don't get what you expect. You get what you inspect. I do not want excuses. I want children reading. Those third graders who cannot read are who I am advocating for. They may not have lobbyists. They may not have political connections, but they will have a governor in their corner because character matters when a child needs a fair shot. That does not mean just raising expectations. It means giving teachers the resources they need. We will raise teacher pay because our children deserve the best teachers in the United States. We will value every pathway. Some students will go to a four-year college. Others will choose a technical college, a trade, or a business. Every one of them deserves a system that believes they can succeed. That's why we must also increase work-based learning and apprenticeships. A state with Georgia's talent and Georgia's heart should never accept a future where children are passed along without being prepared. Healthcare is next. I know healthcare. I've spent my life in it. I know where the costs are. I know where the waste is. And I know how the system helps families, and I also know how it fails them. Too many Georgians are paying more and getting less. That's going to change. We will lower healthcare costs by taking on the middlemen who add layers, hide prices, and drive up costs. We will demand transparency so patients know what they're paying for. We will use technology better so care is faster, easier to access, and more affordable. We will make sure high-quality healthcare includes mental health care. And we will expand options in rural Georgia so families do not have to drive hours for basic care. This is about making the system work better for patients, doctors, nurses, and families. It is about using experience to solve problems, and that's what I know how to do. Nothing is more important than the ability to earn a good living. I started with nothing. I know what work can do. I know what it means to look at a family and say, we're going to make it. As governor, I will support small businesses. I will encourage entrepreneurs, and I will make it easier to start, grow, hire, and stay right here in Georgia. I will work to create more jobs than ever before in Georgia's history. Not just in Atlanta, but every corner of our state. We can make rural Georgia a center for 21st century jobs. And I will stand with our farmers so Georgia-grown products can compete and win. Okay. All right.
1: Rick Jackson, Republican nominee for Georgia governor in Buford, Georgia.
0: That's just like Trump. Are we ready? Okay. And none of this works if people do not feel safe. Public safety is not a left issue or a right issue. It is a public trust. We will support law enforcement. We will recruit and retain officers. We will work to make every neighborhood and every street safe. And we will honor all those who keep us safe. I will also make Georgia the best state in the country for veterans and active duty service members. I do not expect you to agree with me on every issue. I know my wife doesn't. But I do want you to know my heart and my reason for running. Every decision I make as governor will be guided by a simple question. Does it help Georgia get better? Success should widen opportunity, and leadership should put others first. That's why I began telling you that character matters. My story is about what someone can build when given a fair shot. The boy who never met his father, the son of a mother battling alcoholism, the kid from the projects, was never supposed to be here. But here I am, and here we are. The insiders did not pick me. The establishment didn't choose me. That means I do not owe anybody anything except you. Yeah. What matters to me is what you want for your future. My promise as governor is that Georgia will have one set of rules. No special deals for insiders. No personal benefit at taxpayers' expense. And more opportunity for families who work hard and play by the rules. We will have the strongest ethics laws in the country. Self-dealing will be put in the past, and public service will be about actually serving the public. This election is a choice between records and a choice between standards. My record was built outside of politics. It includes thousands of Georgia jobs, scholarships for foster children, philanthropy, and an opportunity for all that need a help. You are who your record says you are. Character matters when public money is put in your hands. Character matters when an insider asks for a favor. Character matters when a child needs a fair shot. Character matters when a family needs relief. And character matters when the job belongs to the people. Character matters for the least of these. And in this election, character matters. As governor, I will protect taxpayers. I'll demand accountability. I will work to lower costs. I will build stronger schools. I will make health care more affordable. I will support safer communities. I will create opportunity in every corner of Georgia, and I'll take on the career politicians in both parties who stand in the way. Every single day, I will work for you. Together, we're going to win big for Georgia. Thank you. God bless you. God bless the United States of America.
1: Rick Jackson, Republican nominee for Georgia governor, campaigning in Buford, Georgia on August 22nd, joined by the outgoing Republican governor of Georgia, Brian Kemp. And a recent Insider Advantage poll finds that Rick Jackson and his Democratic opponent, Keisha Lance Bottoms, effectively tied about 46% each.
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3: Well, thank you very much. What a nice setting this is. This is something we spent a lot of time and effort making bringing the White House back to a level that it should be at for essentially 200 years. No work was done on it. It lived on its own merit, but we thought it was proper. If you look at the exterior, you'll see it's all been redone and in perfect shape. It's good for another 200 years, okay? That's the way I look at it. But very important. It's such a symbol, such a representative symbol of us, of what we stand for. And we're very proud to have done it. We're building outside. We're building a beautiful heliport, which has been asked for many, many years. A helicopter would land on wet grass, and it was bad and dangerous. And as you know, over there, we're building a military complex and a ballroom that will be second to none anywhere in the world. We have President Xi coming in 2 weeks, and I was over in China 2 months ago, and we saw the Great Hall of China. Well, now we're going to have a Great Hall, too, in the United States. So it's very important, very, very important. And I want to thank you all and welcome you to the White House as we celebrate back-to-school season in America. It's a big deal. We're delighted to be joined by many incredible parents, devoted teachers, exceptional educators, and star students from all across the nation. In fact, we have so many star Students, I want to make offers to some of you to come and join us as soon as you get out of college, because we want stars. We want smart people. We like smart people. Some people say, oh, that's not nice to say. No, we want smart people. I want to thank our great Secretary of Education, a fantastic woman, by the way, my friend and all of that, but she's a fantastic woman. Nobody like her. Linda McMahon, Nebraska Governor Jim Pillen. Jim, thank you very much. Thank you. Look good. Arkansas Governor Sarah Huckabee Sanders. Thank you. Thank you, Sarah. Chairman of the House Education Committee, Tim Walberg. Thank you very much, Tim. Good job. And our press secretary, a mother of two. And, well, she decided she loved her children more than she loved Donald Trump. I'm very upset about this. She has to go home and spend time with her children. That does happen on occasion with some people when they love their children, and she does. And, Caroline, congratulations on your newborn, your perfect newborn. And she's done a fantastic job. She's been a great, great press secretary. Now, if I say you're the best of all time, I have Sarah sitting here, so I'll have... But let's put it this way. They were both great. Okay, is that all right? But from the very beginning of our country, Americans have understood that there is no job more important than teaching our children to become happy, healthy, proud, productive, and flourishing citizens. And unfortunately, in the 4 years I took office, and since I took office, our educational system itself was really, I mean, it was incredibly, before I got here, it was weaponized like everything else in our government. Everything was weaponized against the goals that we all stand for. And under the last administration, extreme ideologies such as critical race theory and transgender insanity were forced upon our children as young as 4 and 5 years old. Transgender didn't work. Students were taught that our heroes are villains. The FBI was used to target patriotic parents at school board meetings. And meanwhile, far too many government-run schools failed at the basics. And you just have to look at the charts. They were failing at a thing called education, with only 30% of the students proficient in reading and math. That was under the last administration. Under the Trump administration, we're systematically ending every single one of these radical left betrayals, and we're putting the parents back in charge. They're the ones that love our children. They're the ones that should be in charge. So immediately upon taking office, I signed an executive order to ban critical race theory and to ban transgender ideology from public schools. That was a big deal. We banned men from playing in women's sports. That was so easy to do. I don't get it. They're still arguing. They're still fighting. I saw a Democrat congressman the other day fighting an anchor that was, I would say, somewhere in the middle, but fighting an anchor on men playing in women's sports. And I said, I hope they keep doing that, because it's got to be impossible to win a race politically. Just crazy. I've never seen anything like it. But it continues out there, although we've had big court victories, as you know, and we've largely stopped it. Every public school in America is now on notice that if they tell a child that they're trapped in the wrong body, they are committing child abuse. And as we remove the far-left extremism from the classroom, we're taking historic action to ensure that every child in America has access to a first-class education. The United States spends more money on education than any other country in the world by double, and our results should be better than they are. I would look at lists where we're rated out of the 40 top nations. We're rated number 38, 39, and number 40 with all the money we spent. But Linda has changed that so rapidly and so drastically, and frankly, it's shocking how fast it's gone under her leadership. 1 year ago, as part of the Great Big Beautiful Bill, we passed the Education Freedom Tax Credit, the largest ever expansion of school choice, and we want, thank you, and we want every parent to have the power to send their child to a high-quality school that shares their values. It's so important. With us today are Caleb and Jocelyn Griffith and their beautiful family from Statesville, North Carolina, a great place. They've 3 biological sons and 2 foster children. School choice and education freedom scholarships are going to give these kids more opportunity than ever before. And I'd like to ask Caleb and Jocelyn to come up and say a few words, please.
1: In the White House Rose Garden.
3: How are you? Nice to see you.
4: Thank you, President. Nice. This is my lovely family.
5: Mr. President, thank you for the honor of speaking today. I'm Pastor Caleb Griffith, and I'm joined by my five beautiful children. As President Trump said, two of them came to us through foster care, which is wonderful. But my children, one of them has autism, and one has developmental delays. And although they qualify for an IEP, because of the situation, they were unable to get them. So we've been unable to access the support and help they need to be successful. And we're blessed to be from a state that offers school choice, and it has helped part of our children's educational needs. I personally have seen the benefit of the Opportunity Scholarship for my family and the school my children attend, Cornerstone Christian Academy, who is up for running for the Yaz Prize. But it's thanks to great organizations like Parents for Educational Freedom, who have helped 105,000 families just like mine access the Opportunity Scholarship. And now, because of you, Mr. President, and because of you, Secretary McMahon, the Educational Freedom Tax Credits will give my children the access to the services they need to be successful in the most formational years of their lives. I want to tell you, we only get one chance to educate our children, and our children are the future of America. The Bible says to train up a child in the way that they should go, and that's to parents, and this allows parents to do that. So on behalf of my family and every family in America that will access this, thank you, President Trump, and God bless America.
3: Thank you. What a great job. Beautiful family. Whoop. He made it. Well, as many of you know, no one cares more about America's children and foster youth than our great First Lady. She works hard at it and loves it and loves the children. Through her Fostering the Future initiative, Melania is helping transform the lives of children and young people aging out of the foster care system. And she's bringing hope and countless, and you have to see so many people, so many phone calls, so much work, but really bringing hope to countless family, numbers of families and children, and it's really something to see. It's so difficult. They go through foster care, and then all of a sudden they're released into the world. And, you know, many people have something to fall back on, but they don't. They can't go back to their parents for a little help or for staying overnight or for staying for years in some cases. And it's a very, very tough. So I want to thank Melania. She takes it so seriously. She's done such a great job. It's been so effective. Thank you. And as part of the Great Big Beautiful Bill, we have massively expanded 529 education saving accounts tremendously, doubling the annual withdrawal cap from K-12 expenses to $20,000 a year, and allowing families to save the education and money for education at the private or religious school of your choice. So that's something that never happened before. Nobody could even think about doing it. They can't believe it's happened now. And it's largely Linda and her representatives that have done this. And now, for the first time ever, families can also have their 529 accounts to support homeschool education. And then, thank you. And then one of the biggest things of all is what's happened with the Trump accounts, where kids will have money. I mean, every child is given at birth, newborn, $1,000. And you're going to watch that money grow. People like Michael and Susan Dell have put up a tremendous amount of money, over $6 billion. But we have many people. Some people have taken on an entire state, like the state of Indiana, by a very, very fantastic friend of mine, Brad. Thank you very much. And some very wealthy people and very wealthy companies are putting up tremendous amounts of money. The Trump accounts is being talked about all over the world. It's very good and very hot. Joining us today, Marina and Hubert from Jacksonville, Florida. They've been homeschooling their three children for 11 years and will benefit enormously from the new policy. The amount of money they're getting is something that they can very much use, and it's something that wouldn't have happened without the Trump administration. So Marina and Hubert, please come up and say a few words.
6: Hi.
1: back-to-school program in the White House Rose Garden.
6: Mr. President, thank you so much for this opportunity to be here. I have with me my beautiful family and my wife, Marina. We homeschool our three kids. We've been homeschooling for the last decade. My oldest son is going into ninth grade, my daughter going into sixth, and my youngest son is going into third grade. Homeschooling is something that is very personal to me. Back in 1988, my parents made the decision to homeschool me. And so I was homeschooled from kindergarten all the way through the 12th grade. And I've been blessed with the opportunity to do the same for my family. Back in 1988, homeschooling wasn't popular. And there was not, I don't think, a president who was supporting us. At this time, to see your administration and all that you've done for homeschooling families not only means the world to me, but to also all the other homeschooling families that are out there. With the great big beautiful bill, the expansion of 529, oftentimes with homeschooling, there were one-income households because I'm working and my wife is schooling the kids. So being able to have the extra resources to provide them with their needs and also the option to support our children in the way that we see fit means the world. So I just want to thank you for everything that you've done.
7: Great parents.
3: Thank you so much.
7: Thank you very much.
3: That's beautiful. Beautiful family. Thank you. Well, I'm very proud to say that the Trump administration's achieved more for the benefit of Americans' children in less than 2 years than most administrations do in many years. 8 years are, frankly, you can take two or three administrations, put them together. They haven't been able to do what we did. After decades of racist policies and illegal quotas, we brought back the merit system into education. We're back on the merit system, which is what made our country great in the first place, so that our children will always be judged by the achievements and qualifications, not by the color of their skin or any other reason. We issued a guidance for protecting the right to prayer, and we now protect prayer in the public schools. They're totally protected. And last year I signed a historic executive order to begin the process of eliminating the Federal Department of Education, getting them out of Washington, and bringing education back to the states, the most important thing. And working with me on the Council on Physical Fitness, we've proudly brought back a wonderful tradition, the Presidential Fitness Test. I signed the Whole Milk for Healthy Kids Act, which people loved, and the farmers love it because they know how good it is more than anybody. But the Whole Milk for Healthy Kids Act, they weren't allowed to have whole milk. You can believe it. They could have anything else, but they couldn't have great milk the way it is supposed to be, paving the way for more than 30 million children who drink whole milk in school. And we introduced the Real Food Pyramid and reformed the vaccine recommendations to protect America's youth. We're making America healthy again. We're strongly requesting, even telling people when you get your shots for your young child, and this has to do, we think, with preventing autism, that you go to the doctor for five small shots instead of one big, massive shot. You do it in five different shots. Five different shots. Small, little shots where those beautiful little bodies can handle it. And I think you're going to see a very big difference in the rate of autism, which is like an epidemic, what's happened with autism. And this year, as we celebrate the 250th anniversary of America's founding, we're also bringing back patriotic education for our youth through the Freedom 250 Mobile Museum. Students from over 3,750 schools are learning about the heroes who have made America the most exceptional nation in history, and we're teaching our children to love America, not to hate America. There's a lot of love going on right now. Our country's never done this well. We have billions and billions of different things happening, money pouring in at the rate of not even billions, trillions, over $19 trillion being invested in America right now. The last administration had less than $1 trillion in 4 years. We had 19.2 to be exact, and that's over a period of 12 months. We haven't even included the additional 5 months. So there's never been anything like that in history. No other country in the world has ever had investment like we're having right now being made, which is building factories, car plants, everything, all over, AI, all over the country, at levels that nobody's ever seen before. No other country has ever seen what's happened. It's a revolution, a positive revolution. So in everything we do, we're empowering our nation's parents, we're restoring high standards and the pursuit of excellence, and we're proving that the golden age of America education is just beginning. And I want to thank you all for being here. You're incredible people. I know so many of you in the audience, but one in particular who's just an outstanding person, an incredible woman, Secretary of Education, Linda McMahon. Please come up, Linda. Thank you.
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8: We get it down to my speed, which is always the case when I come up to the microphone. We have to adjust it. Thank you, Mr. President, for assembling this incredible event this afternoon, because nothing is more important in our country than educating our students. Parents, educators, and students, happy back-to-school season. This school year marks a return to common sense in American education, and it's all thanks to the leadership of our President, President Trump. I remember when President Trump called me shortly after the Biden's administration 2024 Nations Report Card, or NAEP, as you've heard, scores were released, and he told me he was angry and he was also embarrassed by where these scores were. We spoke about what a travesty it is that Americans have invested $3 trillion in a federal Department of Education meant to improve student outcomes, and yet only 30% of our students can read or do math proficiently. This is why President Trump demanded a hard reset to our education system, and under his leadership, we are delivering it. We are taking very deliberate and thoughtful steps to return education to the states. This school year, American parents and students have so much to be excited about because the Trump administration is steering education back to its rightful focus, serving students, so that they are prepared for successful futures. Our administration has cut billions in funding for radical DEI programs and redirected those dollars to teachers.

0: They're exercising EdFlex authority, which allows them to immediately free thousands of local school districts from mountains of red tape without first having to receive approval from the Department of Education. And under President Trump's leadership, we are restoring parents' sacred role as the first decision makers in their children's lives. Children belong to their parents, not the federal government. And through the Education Freedom Tax Credit, President Trump has delivered the largest national expansion of education freedom in history for over 50 million eligible children, giving parents unprecedented freedom to choose the path that is best for their child. So it's no surprise that over half of our nation's states, both red and blue, have raced to this historic choice option, benefiting families whether their child attends public or private school. Parents can also rest assured that wherever their child goes to school, this administration is vigorously protecting their right to know what's happening inside those walls. After the Biden administration allowed schools to secretly transition students without parents' knowledge, President Trump is defending parental rights like never before. At his direction, we are working hand in hand with the Department of Justice to ensure no school district ever has more power over a child than their own parents. Thank you. We've exposed states like California for some of the most widespread offenses and put schools on notice. If they subject children to radical experiments and sideline parents, they will lose their federal funding. Never before have parental rights been enforced at this scale, and parents are back in the driver's seats where they rightfully belong. Across every facet of education, these reforms are truly driving the progress that many promised, but only President Trump has delivered. We are breaking the grip of the education monopoly in D.C. and putting the future of our children back into the hands of those who know them, love them, and are best positioned to help them reach their God-given potential. We will remember this as a turning point in our country, where thanks to President Trump's leadership, American education began to reclaim its place as the very best in the world. Thank you all, and have a great and wonderful school year.
1: Education Secretary Linda McMahon.
0: Nice to see you. Thank you.
2: Well, thank you very much. Now, I don't know if anybody wants to do this, but I'm going to be walking down here in about 2 minutes to meet with the people that are building the heliport. And you'll see right alongside of it the great structure that's rising right next to the White House. And that's going to be the ballroom / military complex. It's incredible. Now, if anybody would like to walk with me, I don't know if Linda's going to have any big events happening now. I don't think so, but if you'd like to follow me, especially with the kids could see construction. I love the sound of construction. When I hear all that banging out there, some people say, oh, that's too bad. And I say, I love it. You know, so if anybody would like to follow me, it'll be a large group, but it's a large pad. And you'll be able to see some very hardworking people. They're working hard and they're making a lot of money and they're doing something great for America. And they've needed a heliport for many years here, and we're getting it all done. We're doing all the things that should have been done for years. So if you want to follow me with the children, I think it'll be very interesting. You'll bring your nice family. Okay? Follow me. We'll come up here and we'll walk down. Good. Thank you.
1: President Donald Trump in the White House Rose Garden with children, their parents, Education Secretary Linda McMahon as well. A back-to-school event highlighting the administration's education policies. Defense Secretary Pete Hegseth delivered remarks on military capabilities and troop engagement during a reenlistment ceremony at U.S. Strategic Command in Bellevue, Nebraska. The secretary touched on nuclear deterrence, the defense industrial base, military readiness, and Defense Department funding. Leading things off, the two U.S. senators from Nebraska, both Republicans, Pete Ricketts, followed by Deb Fischer.
3: Good morning, everybody. Thank you for what you do to keep us safe. The mission is one of the most challenging we have seen in decades, with two peer nuclear adversaries

0: The strategic environment continues to get more challenging, and we see that these adversaries are aggressive. Obviously, we've got a dictator in Russia who's launched a ground war, the first since World War II. And we've got a dictator in communist China that is aggressively expanding their nuclear forces as part of the largest buildup of military might in the history of the world. We've got a lot of challenges. But I have confidence that we have the best people in the world right here to deter our adversaries. I want to thank Secretary Hegseth and President Trump because they have seen we need to invest to be able to deter our adversaries. And we have been working in the U.S. Senate to be able to do that. We're very fortunate that we have Senator Fisher, who is both on the Armed Services Committee and on the Appropriations Committee. Last year, in our reconciliation bill, we were able to invest an additional $150 billion to be able to continue to upgrade our capabilities, to be able to direct $168 million towards SEOPs, continue to move forward on the Sentinel project, and on the B-21s, on NC-3. All these key critical projects are going to be important to deterring our adversaries in the future. And I appreciate that we have a supportive administration to make this happen. I also want to make sure that the Secretary knows that we have the best place in the world to be able to do this as well. You're not going to find a community that does more for a base than we have right here in Nebraska between Bellevue and Omaha, and all the different things we do to support all the women and men in uniform here on the base. When I was governor, I know one of the things that was key was getting our runway repaired. Part of the conditions for that was building up the dikes around the base, and that was a partnership between our local NRD, the Natural Resource District, City of Bellevue, the City of Omaha, the State of Nebraska, to be able to put the money together to get that done. And that's just one example of how we here in Nebraska support the mission here on Offutt Air Force Base and what STRATCOM does. We continue to see it in the ways that local school districts support all the kids. We look to make sure we take care of the quality of life for all of the military here. And some of the things we did to make it easier on the spouses to come
1: here and get jobs by allowing teachers' certificates to be able to come here. So we want to continue to support this mission. We want to continue to see more missions come here because we believe that we are the best place to be able to continue to defend our great nation. Again, thank you all very, very much for what you do each and every day. This is a 7 days a week, 52 weeks a year, 365 days mission to deter our adversaries. Failure is not an option. You all know that, and you deliver on that superbly. God bless you all, and God bless America.
2: Thank you, Senator Ricketts. Ladies and gentlemen, please welcome the Honorable Deb Fischer, United States Senator from Nebraska.
3: Good morning, everyone. It is so wonderful to be here with you today, not just to welcome the Secretary of War here to Offutt Air Force Base and STRATCOM, but also to be able to be here with you for your reenlistment ceremonies. It's a very special day as once again you raise your hand and you make the commitment to your country and to the defense of our freedoms. And you're doing so at a very, very critical time. We face a more dangerous and complex world than we have seen in decades. Our adversaries are watching us closely. They are expanding their militaries, they are modernizing their nuclear forces, and they are looking for any sign of weakness. Well, they won't find it here. And that makes the mission here at Offutt more important than ever. Every day, the men and women who serve, they help to deter our adversaries, defend our homeland, and to keep America safe. Much of that work happens quietly, far from the public eye. But make no mistake, it is essential for our national security. As a Nebraskan, I could not be prouder that Offutt calls our state home. Nebraskans understand the importance of this mission, and we are deeply grateful to the men and women who carry it out. Reenlisting is not simply a career decision. It's a decision to keep putting something larger than yourself first. It is a commitment to your fellow service members, to your family, and to the American people. So I thank you for choosing to serve. I thank you and your families for standing beside you in the work and the service that you do every day. And I thank you for everything you do to defend our great nation. Thank you.
4: Senator Deb Fischer, Republican from Nebraska.
2: Thank you, Senator Fischer. 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
5: All right. Oh, my goodness. How are you doing? Now, this might be the best scene in America right now, no doubt. It is an honor to be here with all of you, an incredible group of great Americans. And I want to start by thanking the Admiral. We had a chance to go down into the bowels and into the basement deep beneath. It looks exactly like it would in the movies. And he gave me yet another reminder of the incredible capabilities of this command, both uniform and civilian across all services. What this place does, no other command and no other country can do, full stop. And thank you for your leadership, Admiral. Under your leadership, the modernization, the acceleration, every aspect of what we do has been on hyperspeed, and that's what we've asked for and you've delivered. So thank you very much, Admiral. Appreciate it. And Senators Ricketts and Fischer, God bless you. Thanks for being here. Thanks for inviting me all the way back in confirmation and more recently in Shangri-La and reminding us of how important it was to come out here and see it and feel it and touch it right here on the ground. And you couldn't have two better advocates for United States Strategic Command than the two senators here in Nebraska who, live, breathe, and eat all things NC3. And nuclear triad and understanding the incredible importance of deterrence and that it lives here. And thank you for being incredible advocates for the budget required here as well. We are going to deliver on $1.5 trillion. We are going to deliver on a reconciliation bill, a supplemental bill, a baseline bill. Add it all up. I don't care how we do it. We're going to get to $1.5 trillion and a generational investment. The president's committed to it. Your two senators are committed to it. And we're going to make sure in the upcoming months or in a lame duck that we deliver on that. So two great senators. Thank you, senators. Most Americans probably don't know what United States Strategic Command does. It's got a highfalutin, fancy title that's sufficiently ambiguous. United States Strategic Command, what is it? What is it? It's the absolute foundation of our deterrence. I talk a lot about reviving the warrior ethos and rebuilding the military and reestablishing deterrence. Deterrence never left this place, never has. And that's a 24/7, 365 responsibility that the men and women in this, at this location live every single day. It is the absolute bedrock, which is why the investments that we're making at the department start right here. They have to. And it's something these senators ingrained in me from the very beginning. All aspects of NC3 and the nuclear triad. And so what you'll see in Columbia, what you'll see in B-21, what you see in Sentinel, what you'll see in NC3, what you see in the new E-4B, all the things that we are trying to push and accelerate are a reflection that we will leave this place better than we found it. That's certainly my response. My job is to serve all of you. We serve the American people. You serve for your families. You serve because you love this country. And a lot of the things that we do here, yes, we'll see in 2026 and 2027 and 2028, but a lot of them we won't see till 2034 or 2038. And an example I use all the time are these beautiful B2s, which thankfully a lot of folks in Washington, D.C. got to see yesterday at that great IndyCar race and those flyovers. But those B2s that were, say, for example, used at Midnight Hammer, that's not an asset that we procured. It was previous Congresses, previous secretaries, previous military leaders who said, we need a strategic bombing capability that looks like that. And they were willing to invest in it and fund it and resource it to ensure that future presidents and future secretaries had a strategic asset like that. And they didn't know how and when it would be used, and it was used powerfully and exquisitely in that particular example as it's used on a regular basis. Same thing goes for the assets that we're investing in right here. I won't be the secretary. There'll be future secretaries and future presidents that employ them. But my responsibility is to ensure that my kids and grandkids and your kids and grandkids sleep safely under the net of freedom provided by a future United States Strategic Command with the best assets, the most capable, and the most modern to ensure a 100% credible threat of nuclear deterrence that the American people expect that a president needs to have at his or her fingertips. And that ultimately our adversaries have to understand and know works.
4: Defense Secretary Pete Hegseth at U.S. Strategic Command at Offutt Air Base in Bellevue, Nebraska.
5: About what you do as Strategic Command. You see, the senator did a nice job laying out the threats in the world today, and you know them and I know them. They're countries building exquisite capabilities only specifically designed to defeat and target us. That's it. There's no other rationale and reason for that buildup. But they know right now that if we have to employ the capabilities of this particular command, we can at the president's direction at any time. And that is the absolute bedrock that keeps us, our people, our nation free. Full stop. You want to talk deterrence? It's that deterrent right there. It limits the abilities of adversaries, limits the ambitions of adversaries, maximizes the decision space of the President of the United States, and this President does a nice job of using that latitude and that deterrence in order to advance American interests. Speaking of that, I mean, it's pretty simple when it comes to what President Trump asked me to do. It's put America first, Americans, American citizens, our terrain, our people first. It's peace through strength. This place is a bedrock of peace through strength. And then it's apply common sense throughout the entirety of our formations. And that gets to reviving the warrior ethos as I work my way backwards a little bit here. Reviving the warrior ethos is putting commanders back in charge to ensure that standards can be enforced and clearly and equally across our formations. No more distraction of social engineering and DEI and social justice stuff. That's good for academia and colleges and universities. Inside our formations, we do merit-based, colorblind, gender-neutral, full stop. That's it. And we don't want commanders walking on eggshells when they enforce the basics, like accountability, like standards, like readiness. You want to talk about something, a place where meritocracy has to reign no matter what, where you have to be ready at all times no matter what. It's United States Strategic Command. Nothing else matters. We just need folks that are very good at their job and able to conduct that with minimal distraction up and down echelon, subsea and space. That's this place right here. And then my job as we restore the warrior ethos is to help rebuild the military. And that's why I want to come back to what the senators are focused on, what we're focused on. My main effort right now is ensuring that we get the resources to you to ensure that these modernizations happen not eventually, but that every deadline is moved to the left. With this president, trust me, I hear it across the Resolute desk every day. Pete, faster. More. Don't be comfortable with the status quo of some deadline that's been set for you because the bureaucracy set that deadline. Move at the speed of business. And that's why we're not asking for $1.5 trillion to do things the way we've always done them. We're asking $1.5 trillion to make a generational investment to operate at the speed of business, which is why the next stop we're taking today, actually we're flying over to Wisconsin to talk to a defense manufacturer to restart our Arsenal of Freedom tour, which is a tour across the country over the course of this year to businesses large and small in our defense industrial base that will build the things that you will be in your hands to ensure deterrence. But for too long, we outsourced those capabilities, or we didn't invest in our defense industrial base, and we allowed our defense companies to effectively become appendages of government. So many of the things that you rely on that are incredible, exquisite capabilities were built by just a small handful of companies. Great companies, many of which we still rely on, we're investing in right now, and they're fantastic. We need them. But they started to look a lot more like the department than like business. And our department can be a bureaucratic maze. And in order to navigate a bureaucratic maze, you build your own bureaucracy to navigate that maze. And bureaucracies are not built to move quickly. Well, in the 21st century battlefield, everything has to iterate and move quickly. It's all about autonomy and AI and tech and cyber, the ability to move information, move people, move things, execute and iterate quickly. Bureaucracies are not built that way. And so we need to build and operate at the speed of business. And our arsenal of freedom needs to expand. It can't just be 5 prime contract defense contractors. It's got to be 10. It's got to be 15. It's got to be 20. It's got to be 25. We've got to open the bureaucracy so that more companies, great American companies, can compete. They build it here. They employ Americans here. They manufacture here at scale and at speed. That'll take investment from us, but it takes a different kind of investment.
4: Defense Secretary Pete Hegseth at Offutt Air Force Base in Bellevue, Nebraska.
5: Secretary of War was here. He chains himself to his desk because he's so dedicated to ensuring that we fix the bureaucracy. But I wish he could come out and see all of you more regularly to understand and see the people that he's helping. He's been a multi-billionaire businessman whose entire career has been in turnarounds, turning around failed businesses. He's effectively turning upside down the way our department operates to ensure that smaller companies can compete and larger companies look more like businesses again. And one of those things is demanding companies invest in additional assembly plants and assemblies of their own. You see, for a long time, our department would fund not just a company's weapon systems, we're buying more weapons, but if they were to invest in a new plant, we had to build it for them. And President Trump, a businessman, said, well, that's not the way it's supposed to work. How about instead we give you long lead time orders, meaning we're going to buy your stuff for 5, 6, 7, 8 years. We know we are because it's a great capability. But in return, we're going to ask you to build a new plant or a new factory in America for American jobs. And what happens when you build something? It's a basic principle of economics. If you build something yourself, you're more likely to want to take care of it and make sure you make money with that investment, with the thing that you build. And so as a result, American taxpayers are saving money because these private companies are investing in new plants and new manufacturing capability. Taxpayer also wins when you get a 7-year order on a fixed price. And most importantly for this audience, who wins? The warfighter, who gets the capabilities that you deserve faster than you've ever gotten them before and with a magazine depth that you need for a modern battlefield. An arsenal of freedom requires not just a few more missiles or a few more satellites or a few more capabilities. It requires 2x, 3x, 4x, 5x of the things that you do and the things that you build. And then of course the ability to build really sophisticated, exquisite systems like the B-21 or the Columbia class that only America can build, and they take a long time to build and only a certain few number of companies can build them. We invest in those things too. So it's high-end and low-end mix. It's commercial, using commercial applications and not just defense applications. That the company we're going to today does 90% commercial business and 10% defense. That's great. We want more of our big domestic manufacturers involved in defense. So we've acknowledged that the defense industrial base is one of the core pillars of how we ensure that America stays free, so that the things that you deter with are both modern and we have the sufficient amounts to do it. I would just close by saying, and I mean this, I get a chance to travel the globe, I get a chance to look out at audiences, and we have a security detail that is with us, you know, all the time, and we'll get ready for church or we'll be going somewhere and they're waiting outside. And I'll yell at the kids and say, kids, the great Americans are waiting outside. Kids, don't make the great Americans wait. And that's what I've sort of taken as a phrase when I look out at all of you. Just great Americans. Just great Americans doing incredible things selflessly, standing on the shoulders of 250 years of other great Americans who put their country first, who realize that the freedoms that we love and that we cherish, they don't defend themselves. Somebody's got to carry a rifle and put on a uniform and do something about it. Deploy away from their family, put their life on the line, up to and including the cost of their own life in order to defend those freedoms. You do that at the highest, most strategic level, putting yourself between geopolitical adversaries and their calculations about what they will or will not do, whether today is the day or not the day. You've raised your right hand to do the same thing, whether you're in uniform or a civilian. Both locked together. That's the other reason I'm doing the Arsenal of Freedom tour, is that I want the hard hats to know that they're in it with us. If you're building something and you're building it faster and you're building more of it so that all of you can use it, you're in the fight too. You're a part of the Arsenal of Freedom. So to this audience of great Americans, I simply just want to say thank you. I want to encourage you, ask you to keep going as fast and as hard as you can. And please know that we have your back. That President Trump tells me that on a regular basis. Pete, go out and do what you got to do. We've got your back. And so to you, I say, we untie your hands. We give you maximum authority, and the Admiral certainly knows that. What authorities do you need? What kind of legislation do you need? We'll give you all the runway you can to be as effective as possible at every echelon of what you do, running at the speed of business with full hearts for love of this country. So please pass to your families also my gratitude, the gratitude of everyone at the Pentagon, that we know you serve for them, but we serve for you and we serve for them also. And our job is to have your back in every way in the incredible work that you do. You are the foundation of American deterrence. We know it. I read the reports every week that get sent to me of the work that you're doing. There's a close eye on the incredible modernization going on here, and it's going to make the difference about keeping the 21st century a free century. God bless you all. Thank you very much.
4: Defense Secretary Pete Hegseth at Offutt Air Force Base in Nebraska, home of U.S. Strategic Command.

0: Ladies and gentlemen, today, Secretary Hegseth will re-enlist three of our U.S. STRATCOM members, Sergeant Kevin Crespo-Malave, Master Sergeant Andrew Call, and Tech Sergeant Anthony Moore. Please join Secretary Hegseth on stage.
1: Raise your right hand and repeat after me. I state your full name.
2: I, Anthony Moore Crespo.
1: Do solemnly swear.
2: Do solemnly swear.
1: That I will support and defend the Constitution of the United States.
2: That I will support and defend the Constitution of the United States.
1: Against all enemies.
2: Against all enemies.
1: Foreign and domestic.
2: Foreign and domestic.
1: And that I will bear true faith.
2: And that I will bear true faith.
1: And allegiance to the same.
2: And allegiance to the same.
1: That I will obey the orders.
2: That I will obey the orders.
1: Of the President of the United States.
2: Of the President of the United States.
1: And the orders of the officers.
2: And the orders of the officers
1: appointed over me.
2: Appointed over me.
1: According to regulations.
2: According to regulations.
1: And the Uniform Code of Military Justice.
2: And the Uniform Code of Military Justice.
1: So help me God.
2: So help me God.
1: Congratulations. Appreciate it.
0: Enlistees, hold.
1: Oh, picture. Come on in.
3: Congratulations.
4: Thank you very much, ma'am. Thank you. Thank you, sir. Thank you so much.
1: Thank you so much. Sure, let's jump in.
3: One, two, three.
4: Thank you. Thank you, sir.

0: Secretary Hegseth will now recognize five top performers within U.S. Stratcom. Please hold your applause until we have finished coining. Captain Taylor Matarazzo serves in the Plans and Policy Directorate, where she brilliantly led the tempo of the 2026 U.S. Stratcom Deterrence Symposium. Staff Sergeant Alec Richardson is a strategic warning controller in the Global Operations Center, where he relayed vital information during 590 real-world missile events. Sergeant Malik Harris serves as an administrator and site security manager who revived a critical team after an 18-month vacancy to achieve 100% command compliance. Petty Officer Second Class Caitlin Bradbury led a 10-person team migrating U.S. Stratcom's task system, optimizing workflows for 1,200 users, and modernizing decision space operations. Staff Sergeant Joshua Stelly is an administration specialist in the Intelligence Directorate who deployed a personnel tracking system for the Fiscal Year 27 Manpower Board. Ladies and gentlemen, give congratulations to our five superior performers, and thank you, Secretary Hicks.
1: Congratulations. Can I do a picture? Let's do a picture. Come on over.
2: Defense Secretary Pete Hegseth at Offutt Air Force Base in Bellevue, Nebraska, home of U.S. Strategic Command. Some introductory remarks by the two U.S. senators from Nebraska, both Republicans, Pete Ricketts and Deb Fisher. Next on C-SPAN Radio, Treasury Secretary Scott Bessent talks about new sanctions against Iran.
3: Good afternoon. Today, at President Trump's direction, the United States Treasury has begun Operation Economic Outcast, an unprecedented campaign against the Islamic Republic of Iran and its enablers. In the Second World War, D-Day marked the historic beginning of a campaign with our allies to target and drive the enemy from its positions, including those in third countries. Today, in that same spirit, we are launching an economic onslaught against Iran's financial connections around the globe. Our objective is to sever every economic lifeline that sustains this tyrannical regime until Tehran stands alone. Iran's fanatics devote themselves to death to America and seek nuclear weapons to do just that. They have murdered and maimed more of our citizens and service members than any other terrorist regime on earth. And they have been at war against America, their neighbors in the Gulf, and much of the world for 47 years. President Trump has taken action that his predecessors have long deferred. And under his leadership, America is no longer managing the Iranian threat. We are ending it. Our great armed forces have laid the groundwork for achieving the president's objective of preventing Iran from ever obtaining nuclear weapons. They have shown America's resolve to finally end this threat. And the strength of America's economy under President Trump allows us to wage this sustained financial operation alongside the might of our military. Iran now faces a very clear choice, with only two paths before them: complete global isolation and a subsistence economy, or a path back to normalcy with an opportunity to rejoin the global economy. Today, we are launching Operation Economic Outcast to foreclose every other option available to the Iranian regime. Treasury has mapped every node, every facilitator, and every network that Iran has used to smuggle oil and evade sanctions. Beginning today, the actions of Treasury and other agencies will tighten the noose and block every potential source of revenue that funds the IRGC and the evil Iranian regime. We are enforcing a zero-leakage approach. There will be no minimal breathing space for the regime to rebuild its capacity to inflict terror against America and the world. The final refuge of this regime is a mistaken conclusion of nations that still finance the Iranian threat in the hopes of evading it. It is no longer acceptable to operate in the gray spaces of this conflict. Countries cannot claim they are blind to enabling this activity. Iran's enablers purchase, transport its petroleum. They facilitate the flow of its finances through exchange houses and free trade zones. They welcome Iran's flights and maintain registries on its behalf. They turn a blind eye to seaborne fuel transfers and overland transits. They condone illicit use of their banks, all the while concealing the extent of their complicity. The President is making phone calls to world leaders with specific requests to cease their interactions with the regime. We are already seeing results. Over the weekend, comments from Iranian leadership clearly acknowledged the effect of this campaign, and nations that facilitate any interactions with the regime should quickly heed our message. Those who stand with the United States will reap the rewards of our partnership. Those who tether themselves to the Iranian regime should expect to share in the isolation of a withering regime. Teams from Treasury, State, and the U.S. military are now meeting with their global counterparts to tell them that the United States expects action. Every country has a defined timeline to shut down activities we have identified. If they do not take action, we will do so unilaterally through Treasury authorities.
2: Treasury Secretary Scott Bessent.
3: Every branch of Bank Mellie must be shuttered and dark. And let me be clear, any entity that facilitates money laundering on behalf of Iran will be removed from the U.S. dollar system. The clock just started ticking. The new sectoral sanctions determinations issued today target five of Iran's most vital lifelines that it exploits in other countries: digital assets, technology, gold, aviation, and shipping. These measures broaden secondary sanctions risk for anyone foolish enough to continue conducting business with this regime, and will accelerate the speed with which we pursue them. As I speak, Treasury's Office of Foreign Assets Control is also sanctioning over 60 entities, individuals, and vessels around the world that enable the Iranian regime to procure illicit nuclear and missile technology, conduct cyber operations, and generate oil revenue. This is a sustained campaign to collapse every last option for Iran. Let there be no ambiguity as to the position of the United States. An economic engagement of any kind with this murderous regime will expose those responsible to the full reach of American power. For decades, this regime has drawn strength from a calculus that regards Iranian retaliation as certain and American enforcement as negotiable. Under President Trump, that era is over. To the ordinary soldiers supporting this regime, as more and more of your paychecks stop or are supposedly just delayed, ask whether your commanders are leading your country to triumph or to ruin. And recall that the Berlin Wall fell when ordinary soldiers decided not to shoot at their own people. And to those who enable Tehran, do not discount the cost of testing Washington's resolve. No nation should expect to enjoy the rewards of our system while helping those who seek to destroy it. It is now a time for world leaders to make a decision between prosperity and isolation, peace and terror, America and Iran. The campaign we begin today will gather force with every day that follows, and it will not end until this regime stands alone. With that, I welcome your questions.
2: Treasury Secretary Scott Bessent in Washington.
3: David from Reuters.
4: Hi, thanks, Secretary. One of the most powerful tools you have at your disposal is the ability to impose secondary sanctions on banks and financial institutions that facilitate transactions for Iran. Chinese banks have often been talked about being targeted, but we don't see any of those institutions targeted here. Is that something that is coming in this campaign, or is the very delicate trade truce with China something that could prohibit you from, you know, going that far and taking that very big step?
3: We want to make clear here today that no one is above the reach of U.S. sanctions, that if they facilitate transactions and are part of the ecosystem that turns Iranian oil into money, into repression, they will be targeted. We find that the best way to engage with countries is through quiet diplomacy, and we are level setting with every country to tell them our expectations. We know who they are. They know who they are. So when the hammer of U.S. Treasury actions falls upon them, they will have no one to blame but themselves. So, Richard from CBS.
5: Thank you, sir. Thank you. You said the president is calling world leaders with specific asks and that there is a defined timeline. Who is he calling, and what are the asks?
3: We're not going to name names. That we've already seen some results, and that I am confident the president, as you all know, is quite persuasive, and we are following his calls up with calls from visits and calls from the State Department and from the U.S. Treasury, expecting them, or telling the leaders, the countries, and the entities exactly what we expect and the timelines. And I would expect that very quickly, if they do not respond, then you will see the ramifications of their actions.
5: Can you say how far the timelines are?
3: Again, I'm not going to set timelines, but we do not have infinite patience here. Jennifer?
6: Thank you so much, Mr. Secretary. Jennifer Schonberger with Yahoo Finance. You just said moments ago that no one is above U.S. sanctions. What specific secondary sanctions or penalties is Treasury prepared to levy against Chinese banks and shipping firms if they do not comply? And then secondly, as you look to take these unprecedented sanctions, you've also said that as the Iran conflict fades and oil prices recede, that will help bring down long-term bond yields. In the meantime, you have mentioned your toolkit, and I'm curious if you are looking at reducing auction sizes for longer-term dated Treasury debt going forward, and what other actions you may consider from that toolkit.
3: Yeah, why don't we work backwards? We issued the quarterly refunding announcement 2.5 weeks ago. We are going to continue with our regular program of auctions. So you will be hearing from us again at the beginning of next quarter. In terms of, as I said, every country, every entity should know that they should be prepared to face U.S. sanctions. And no one is above this. We are going to hold everyone accountable, and this is economic asphyxiation of this regime. And, Jennifer, as I said, no one should test our resolve. So, Josh from New York Post.
2: News conference with the Treasury Secretary Scott Bessent.
7: You said you weren't going to name names, but there's been some reports that the United Arab Emirates is among some of the first nations to take seriously these words from the United States to cut off all business interactions with Iran. Is UAE leading the way in this respect?
3: I would think that the actions that they took last week were not coincident, but likely causal. And I would expect that we would see a broad array of countries taking similar actions as we continue our engagement. The UAE have been very good partners. and have taken the brunt of the Iranian attacks in the Gulf. And what have these countries gotten over the years from appeasing Iran? They were subject to violent attacks. While we were bombing Iran, they were bombing them. So it shows that with this regime, appeasement does not work. And on the other side, with this regime, trying to buy appeasement will no longer work in the eyes of the United States of America. And I want to emphasize that we are spreading out across the world as we speak, that you will see a wave of sanctions when you leave this meeting today, and you should expect that cadence to continue. And I would expect that you will see a major announcement of a financial institution being sanctioned by the end of this week. So, Samira from Sky. Yep. No. No. Are you? No. I'm looking for Samira from Sky.
8: Al Jazeera. And what did you do to them again?
3: No. Hi.
9: Does the United States and President Trump still want Canada to become a state? He did say that they're getting all the benefits of being a state without being one.
3: I think he would like Canada to come to the table and negotiate in good faith. They were offered quite a good deal last week. They chose to reject it. Unfortunately, Prime Minister Carney rose to power on an anti-American, anti-Trump platform. I believe he was more than 20 points behind. And, you know, he seems to have gone back to his old playbook. And I think one has to ask oneself, is he trying to benefit himself, the Liberal Party, or the Canadian people? Because they were offered a very good job. So, yep, you.
10: Thank you, Secretary Bessin. If I could shift to bond yields quickly. We saw them tick down today after some turbulence and going up last week. Can you tell us if there's any possibility that there will be more bond buybacks anytime soon?
3: Again, we haven't bought a single bond yet. The next time we have an operation is September 9th. So we will see on September 9th. All right. One more. Let's see. You in the front.
11: You described this as an economic D-Day, but D-Day wasn't a threat of an invasion, and the U.S. didn't give a timeline to Germany. So why not impose the sanctions today?
3: Well, we are giving everyone the opportunity to remedy bad behavior. Why would I want to blow up the global financial system? We believe that it is important to level set and give people a cure period, but they should know that that will move very quickly and that we are serious. Secondary sanctions are a very powerful tool, and we here at Treasury, this is Gene Lang, the Acting Undersecretary for Terrorism Finance. And in the Terrorism Finance Department and in OFAC, the reason we are able to use secondary sanctions is because we do not take their use lightly. So we believe that a warning shot and a level set of expectations is appropriate. And if people do not want to meet our expectations, then we expect, and they should expect, that they should will leave the dollar system. Okay? Thank you all.
2: Treasury Secretary Scott Bessent at the Treasury Department in Washington, D.C., making an announcement about new sanctions on Iran and taking reporters' questions.
12: AP News, I'm Marcela Sanchez. Officials say crews have started to contain a wildfire in the Sierra Nevada foothills near Reno, Nevada. The Hawk Fire burned out of control Sunday and has destroyed more than 30 homes. Canada is set to announce retaliatory tariffs today against the U.S. Prime Minister Mark Carney accused Washington of trying to subordinate Canada.
13: We did make some progress in recent weeks. In the end, that momentum reversed, and we could not accept what the U.S. had offered, nor could we give what they asked.
12: Trump also threatened new 50% tariffs on Canadian vehicles, auto parts, and steel. The Supreme Court is clearing the way for Trump to move ahead on his executive order restricting mail-in voting. The AP's Ed Donahue has more.
14: The three liberal-leaning justices on the Supreme Court dissented. Mail balloting has long been a favorite target for the president, who has claimed it breeds fraud despite strong evidence to the contrary and his own use of voting by mail.
15: The cheating on mail-in voting is legendary. It's horrible what's going on. And it's very clearly covered very, very clearly. So I think this will help a lot with elections.
14: The executive order signed in March calls on the administration to create lists of eligible voters and orders the Postal Service to deliver mail ballots only to people on those lists. The Postal Service laid out how it would implement the order last week, but in just a few weeks, some states will start sending out mail ballots to voters. More court challenges could also slow down the process. Ed Donahue, Washington.
12: The British military's United Kingdom Maritime Trade Organization says an oil tanker was hit and disabled off the eastern coast of Oman in the Strait of Hormuz yesterday. All crew members were reported safe. This is AP News.
16: Coming up on C-SPAN's Washington Journal, Bloomberg's Greg Storr joins the program to discuss the recent Supreme Court decision on mail-in voting. Then the executive editor of the Washington Examiner magazine, James Antle, discusses campaign 2026 and political news of the day. And Politico's Alec Hernandez talks about South Carolina's GOP runoff election. Also, staff writer for The Atlantic, Tom Nichols, talks about the new sanctions President Trump imposed on Iran and other developments in the war. Washington Journal starts now.
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18: Good morning. It's Tuesday, August 25th, 2026. Yesterday, the Supreme Court removed a key hurdle to President Trump's executive order to limit mail-in voting in the fall election. The order would have the federal government create lists of eligible voters and give the U.S. Postal Service the power to decide whether to deliver mail-in ballots. Yesterday, the court said legal challenges to that order were premature. This morning, 10 weeks to Election Day 2026, we're getting your reaction on phone line split, as usual, by political party. Republicans 202-748-8001. Democrats 202-748-8000. Independents 202-748-8002. You can also send us a text. That number, 202-748-8003. 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On X, it's at C-SPAN WJ. On Facebook, it's facebook.com/C-SPAN. And a very good Tuesday morning to you. You can go ahead and start calling in now. We are talking about the latest concerning voting mail-in ballots and election 2026. And to help break down, as you're calling in, what happened yesterday at the court, we're joined on the phone by Greg Storr, Supreme Court reporter with Bloomberg News. Greg Storr, thanks for being up early for us this morning. Walk us through what happened yesterday at the court and what comes next.
19: Good morning, John. So what happened was the Supreme Court acted on a lawsuit that was filed by states only a few days after the president issued his executive order on March the 31st. And what the majority of the court said was that lawsuit was premature, that states didn't yet have legal standing to sue because it was just an internal directive in the executive branch of the government, and it hadn't actually gone into effect and caused any harm to the states. One of the things, as you mentioned at the top, that the executive order does is it requires the Postal Service to adopt some regulations that would limit the dissemination of mail ballots. The Postal Service has just finalized that rule. So what it means is the states will now be able to argue, hey, now that that rule is out, we have been harmed. So you can expect a renewed challenge to this whole plan.
18: And President Trump's executive order was announced at the end of March. Here we are towards the end of August. And as we pointed out, we're 10 weeks to Election Day. So what happens in terms of seeing harm? How does that process work? And is there enough time for the Supreme Court to get involved again here if they want to take another bite of this after the states say this is or isn't impacting what we do?
19: That's a really good question. I'm not going to pretend like I have all the answers to it. There is a proceeding still going on at Federal District Court in Boston, a separate lawsuit filed by the League of Women Voters also challenging this whole process. And that may very quickly give us a new order that says Now that we've seen the Postal Service rule, that goes beyond the executive branch's authority, and so I'm going to halt that rule. Important to note that the rule actually, as a formal matter, is still on hold right now because there's another order from that same judge. So it's not actually in effect now, but it may very quickly get teed up so that the Supreme Court can decide whether this rule, now that we've seen it finalized, whether that actually does go beyond the Postal Service's authority and the president's authority.
18: Meanwhile, what's happening here in the administration and in the states? What are these lists of eligible voters? How would that work?
19: So, again, it hasn't actually gone into effect, so we're not totally sure how it will work. But the biggest thing that states would have to do if they want their ballots delivered by mail, which, of course, every state that engages in mail-in voting does, is to put together a list of eligible voters and put special barcodes on envelopes for the ballots that are sent out to voters. And, of course, states have been planning for the election for months and months, and the states are saying now, we don't have enough time to do this. It's entirely unclear whether, kind of depending on how quickly this gets resolved, whether ultimately they will have to scramble and put together something, or whether the courts will keep it on hold so that they can hold off, and then we'll have this whole discussion again for the 2028 election.
18: And then can you just walk through the reaction? This was split along ideological lines, the reaction from the three liberal justices yesterday.
19: Yeah, so the three Democratic-appointed justices dissented. They had two different dissents. Justice Sotomayor was, to some degree, trying to minimize the impact of the decision by saying, hey, this merely postpones the adjudication of these challenges. Justice Jackson wrote her separate dissent, which was much more full-throated, and she said basically the executive branch of the administration is trying to game the system here, and the Supreme Court is going along and injecting chaos into the election and potentially sowing doubt in the results of the election by forcing you and me and everybody else to have this conversation.
18: In terms of precedent here, has the Supreme Court made any decisions in the past on mail-in balloting? Have they put their stamp down on how they feel about that?
19: They have, but not really this issue. So the core of the underlying issue, putting aside whether the lawsuit was premature, the core of the underlying issue is that the Constitution gives the role of running elections to the states. Then Congress can come in and set some ground rules, but it doesn't really give the president a role. And this is what the president is trying to do here in the name of election integrity, is something that we have never seen before, a president trying to use the Postal Service and other federal agencies to dictate how states will run the election. So we're kind of in uncharted territory here, and it's hard to predict how this will ultimately come out.
18: Greg Storr will be there when it does come out, though, at the Supreme Court. Covers it all for Bloomberg News, their Supreme Court reporter. We always appreciate your time. Thanks for jumping on early with us this morning and sort of setting up this topic as we talk about it with our viewers.
19: My pleasure, John.
18: We're taking your phone calls. Here's the phone lines. Republicans, 202-748-8001. Democrats, 202-748-8000. Independents, 202-748-8002. We want to get your reaction to this latest move by the Supreme Court and this issue of mail-in balloting. This executive order that this case stemmed from was presented by the president back on March the 31st of this year in a Oval Office press conference. Here's about a minute and a half from that press conference.
17: So the fundamentals of our democracy are built on voter integrity, right? We all need it. You've said it time and time again. It's a total agreement amongst everybody. So here's the idea. The states, right, run these elections. They will, if they want to use the U.S. mail, the U.S. Postal Service, they're going to get a code, a barcode from the U.S. Postal Service, and they're going to put that on the envelope, and we will have one envelope per vote. None of this time where we have no idea, there's no observers to mail, there's no envelopes, there's no certainty. That's all going to go away, and what the president is doing today is he's going to make sure that mail-in ballots are safe, secure, and accurate,

0: for curbs on mail-in voting from the New York Times story. Reaction from one of the state attorney generals who had sued in this case, Letitia James of New York, called the ruling yesterday by the Supreme Court a painful setback, but predicted it would not be the final word from the court on this topic. Quote, "The right to vote is sacred and no administration should be allowed to put that right in jeopardy by making it harder for eligible voters to cast their ballots." She said this fight is far from over. We're exploring our legal options. Some of the reaction to yesterday's decision. We want to get your reaction again on phone lines, split by political party. Democrats 202-748-8000, Republicans 202-748-8001, Independents 202-748-8002. We're also looking for your text messages and social media posts. Here is one of them from Carly on Facebook. "Every other country has banned mail-in voting due to massive fraud. It is obviously used for fraud. States that have turned over their voter rolls have shown hundreds of thousands of lists that shouldn't be on there, names that shouldn't be on there. All of them would receive mail-in ballots. Election integrity is important," is Carly's comment. Edward in New Jersey, Independent. What do you think?
1: I support the Supreme Court decision. With the amount of fraud going on in Medicare and everywhere else, I support this decision because in California, they give them a driver's license with legal aliens. A lot of them are truck drivers, and all they do is show up at this polling station, show their driver's license, no proof of citizenship, and vote. So this is really going to make a big change, a huge change. You know, I do not, you know, I know the guest criticized the Supreme Court decision, but I disagree with him. It is finally going to bring some election integrity. And I think the safe act now may even pass. Never know. Thank you.
0: That's Edward in New Jersey. Here's Dave from Facebook. "Keep the federal government out of our elections. We're a free country, and a president is not allowed to dictate how we run our elections." Randy Millington, Michigan Democrat, what do you think?
2: Good morning, John. I'd like to start by thanking you and all the other men and women it takes to bring us this great program. You're doing a great service for the nation. I don't agree with the federal government. I understand that it may have been too early for the states, but this is an assault on our basic democracy. This administration has done nothing but try to destroy our voting rights. We have to get out and vote to stop this. This has got to be done. None of us, with this big nation, we all disagree on certain policies, but the voting has to be left alone.
0: Randy,
2: we take all these ballots.
0: Do you vote by mail?
2: Overseas.
0: Do you use mail-in voting in Millington, Michigan, where you are?
2: Oh, yes, there is.
0: Have you ever had a concern about it?
2: No, I don't. I've been around. I've never missed a voting chance to vote ever since I turned 18. And this is just, I've seen the people that work into it. I don't know them all personally, but I know their integrity. They are dedicated to making sure we have that right to vote safely and to vote where it counts. They attack and prosecute any fraud that's found if it's found. There's nothing wrong with our voting system. It can be improved. Mailing ballots, part of it. How can you trust all these ballots that we supposedly take from overseas, from people outside the country? Those mail-in ballots are secure? I'm not so sure about that. So you can have your doubts, but when you really go to your local voting booth and listen to what them people do in the meeting, town hall meetings we have, the township meetings, how well they prepare to protect our voting rights system is amazing. And this administration has just been on the fast track to try to destroy that trust. We can't let that happen. We need to get out and vote in masses to show them that there's one thing you can't mess with.
0: That's Randy in Millington, Michigan. Randy said he uses mail-in balloting. There are several states in which voting is conducted primarily by mail, and all eligible voters receive a ballot by default. Those states being California, Colorado, Hawaii, Nevada, Oregon, Utah, Vermont, and Washington. If you want to see it on a map for our more visual learners, that's what it looks like in the ballot Wikipedia map. The automatic mail-in voting states in orange, the automatic mail-in ballot states for general elections only. That's Vermont, the blue on that map. We're taking your phone calls after this decision by the Supreme Court yesterday. Tony, Waterbury, Connecticut, Independent, what do you think?
3: Morning, John. What a day.

0: Couple items. I'm from Connecticut, and we had in the news a while back, maybe a month ago, how this elderly woman, her ballots, she had people come over and tell her, we'll take care of your ballots. We'll handle it. We've been, Connecticut's been noted. It gets whispered because we're a blue state, but ballot harvesting. They go into these projects, to these big places, and they get the ballots and they put them in because you don't want to lose your benefits. That's one thing. Second, Joe Gannon in Bridgeport, if you look that up, there was problems with ballots, and they had to turn the election over. Third, the biggest thing is it was very not mentioned at all. I couldn't find it on CNN or whatever. 500,000 mail-in ballots were mailed out by Maryland. They discovered their mistake and sent out another 500,000 ballots. John, can you look that up and just inform our viewers, because that doesn't get a lot
1: Tony,
0: of that hadn't gotten
1: trust,
0: a lot of
1: do you trust,
0: information.
1: Do you trust your way of voting in Waterbury, Connecticut?
0: I trust going in and hitting the ballots and going in. I mail in person. Vote in person. I know I pull the levers and I get my and I feel confident there. I do not feel confident with mail-in ballots. There is. We used to do some charitable work, and they used to ask us, are you our counselor? Are you this or that? These people come in, and they go to the projects, and they say, you want to lose your benefits? Don't you dare vote for this guy. You vote for I'll take care of your ballot for you. And it's ballot harvesting. Ballot harvesting,
1: gotcha
0: John.
1: Point. That's Tony in Waterbury, Connecticut. This is Susan in Fargo, North Dakota, Republican. Susan, go ahead.
2: Yes, good morning to you, please. Two different points, one about mail-in ballot. My brother, who lives in Omaha, Nebraska, he has his wife is disabled. So what they do is they have to make a copy for each of their driver's license to send in their request for a mail-in ballot. So they get that. They discuss who's running the issues, initiatives. And for them, they feel very comfortable about that. The other point I'd like to make is we are celebrating now the anniversary of women getting the right to vote in August 1920. It was ratified. That was the first general elections nationwide where women were able to vote for the president. And it was Harding, of course. And as a member of the League of Women Voters, we do have plenty of time to put this into effect where the Supreme Court is saying we need to look at the ballot process. It's who is requesting and where do they live and all your identification. I've been an election worker. I do trust what we have because we need to verify who is the person. And we ask right here in Fargo, are you a U.S. citizen? And so we do have trust. We do have absentee with our city auditor. And we do also do mail-in ballot. We have a very good system. I'm sorry the guy in Michigan thinks that President Trump is assaulting our voting process. That's not true.
1: Susan, you talk about what the Supreme Court is saying on this. Here's a little bit from the dissent yesterday, the one put out by Justice Ketanji Brown Jackson. She said, this ruling violates well-established precedents concerning this court's equitable discretion and needlessly injects chaos and uncertainty into the upcoming midterm election. She goes on. It says, it also lets another shoe drop in the Kafkaesque nightmare that our precedents have been steadily creating for certain plaintiffs who seek to bring election-related challenges. The court has held for a while now that even valid election-related legal claims can come too late. Today's revelations is that such claim can also come too early. Never mind that an election is looming and related harms are presently occurring. Never mind, too, that the government, which controls the timing of proposed and final rules, can easily game the system. One of the dissents by one of the three justices appointed by Democrats sitting on the court. It was yesterday that the Supreme Court's conservative majority cleared the way, at least for now, when it comes to these voting changes. Again, President Trump proposed these changes in an executive order on March 31st. Let me show you a little bit more of President Trump from the signing ceremony for that executive order.
3: So, if you don't mind, I will take some time and I'll make this signature absolutely perfect. So it looks very good. So far, so good. Okay. So that's a big deal. Very proud of it. And I think, I don't know how it can be challenged. You'll probably challenge it. You may find a rogue judge. You get a lot of rogue judges. Very bad, bad people. Very bad judges. But that's the only way that can be changed. And hopefully we'll win an appeal if it is. But I don't see how anybody can challenge it. I don't see how they can challenge it. And remember, it's about voter integrity. We want to have honest voting in our country. Because if you don't have honest voting, you can't have really a nation, if you want to know the truth.
1: And it was challenged, though the court saying yesterday those challenges came too early. And we are sitting here today, 10 weeks from Election Day 2026. Taking your phone calls, this is Robin in Cleveland, Tennessee, Democrat. Robin, go ahead.
4: Hey, I'd like to say that MAGA is truly the white ignorance party, because we never had a problem with voting until Donald Trump became president. He only has a positive rating in three states in the whole nation. So you mean to tell me he knows that he's going to lose the election? And it's going to be certain group of Republicans that are going to go along with him trying to steal the election. And right after I hang up, it'll be another conservative, evangelical, lying Christian.
1: All right. That's Robin. This is John in Kalamazoo, Michigan, independent. John, go ahead.
5: Yeah, this is a Judeo-Christian guy from Kalamazoo, Michigan, independent. I'm one of the guys who won't be allowed to vote, basically. I am an orphan.
1: Hold off on the language. Richard in St. Albans, West Virginia, Republican. Go ahead.
6: Hey, good morning. I thought you had a button for that kind of stuff. A couple of things. When they started changing all the election rules, making mail-in voting much easier, in fact, basically unsupervised, in my opinion. The minute I heard they were doing that, I thought, well, the Democrats are going to try to steal this whole
1: And vote. Richard, if you could speak a little bit more in your phone, it'd be easier to hear you. But you say when they changed the voting rules, are you talking about the changes around the time of COVID?
6: Yes.
1: And that's when you started to have more concern about the integrity of the elections?
6: Can you hear me better now?
1: I can.
6: Yeah. My concern, I thought when I heard that, I said the Democrats are going to try to steal the election. And as far as I'm concerned, I've pretty much been proven right. I'm not saying they absolutely stole that. I'm saying that there were loads of voting irregularities that weren't being able to be reviewed by the courts. And since then, there have been reviews in several states that have found that the voting laws were broken. And I truly believe that it happened. Second thing I want to point out real quickly, one of the most inspiring events in my lifetime has been when they had their first vote in Iraq. And these people risked their lives to go to the polls. Remember I think they painted their thumbs blue or something like that.
1: It was a thumbprint was sort of part of their signature on the ballot, as I recall.
6: Yeah, but it marked them as having voted. And there was a lot of danger in voting in that election. And yet people went out and did it very bravely. So here in the United States, all of a sudden we have to coddle, and Democratic Party is the party of coddling people, and we have to coddle voters and say, you can vote any time for 30 days, 60 days, 90 days before what used to be an election, and we'll just send you a letter and let other people take it in for you. There's all kinds of opportunities for cheating. So while I have I won't go on too long, but while I have a concern about, from a federalism point of view, about Trump, how elections should be, I think the things I've said are valid concerns. And no, the elections are not, in my opinion, trustworthy. It's not Trump's fault.
1: So, Richard, you don't think what the president is doing here steps on the constitutional mandate that states run their own elections?
6: No, that's what I said. I have concerns about the federalism of it. I haven't, quite frankly, I just heard about it this morning, and I haven't given it enough thought. But and from a federalism standpoint, I'm not sure that the president should be dictating elections. But it was all this change and all this ramping up of mail-in voting and all that stuff. That was a national move by the Democratic Party. So,
1: got your point, Richard. Let me go to Grant in Rochester, New York, Democrat. Grant, go ahead.
7: Yes, good morning. Please, I'm not trying to be rude or anything, but he know he's going to lose the election. And it just seems like it's a bunch of, like, white guys calling here and they complaining. Like, for what?
1: I tell you what, Grant, I don't know the race of the callers when they call in unless they identify themselves, and I'm not sure everybody has. But what's your view on changing executive order and also mail-in ballots?
7: Listen, 96 was the first time I voted. I voted for Clinton. I never heard another president talking about mail-in voting. He's nervous. That's what this is about. He know he about to get investigated. If he lose the House, and if he lose the Senate, it's over for him. Come on. This is just politics here. And all of a sudden, it's about mail-in voting? Like, I never heard this in my life. I'm 52 years old. This is the first time I really heard about situations about mail-in voting when he became president. Like, it's sad for this country. Best country in the world. And we going through stuff like this. But United States of America, go MAGA. Peace.
1: That's Grant. This is Duke in Maine. Stonington, Maine, independent. Duke, go ahead.
8: Yes, good morning, C-SPAN. Yeah, I just wanted to speak on this mail-in voting thing. The state of Maine has got a lot of elderly people. We're known for having a lot of elderly people up there in our state. And they depend on the mail-in voting and stuff. Nothing is 100% secure, but I'll tell you one thing. I trust the way that things are done here in this state. I know in my town they are very, very serious about the voting. You go in, you vote, you don't discuss nothing. You know, you might say, hi, how you doing, this sort of thing, but that's it. I mean, everything is on the up and up. I say that things are pretty much on the up and up here in the state of Maine anyway. And everything, and I don't know why they're having such a time about the mail-in voting, because people need that and stuff. And as some of the other people have said, that Trump knows he's going to lose. He's going to lose. He's trying, he's pulling out all the stops that he can pull out to try to secure what he wants. And it's always what he wants. It's not what we want. Like with this Canadian thing here in the state of Maine. I mean, the rest of Mainers don't want this, but he does. And he's making it look bad for all of us, like that we're like, we'll go along with him, and we don't. So,
1: Duke, how do you think those new tariffs, those 50% tariffs on a lot of Canadian imports, how is that going to impact you personally in Maine?
8: They said, say, like, you know, like if you buy produce or fuel, there's power that comes in from Canada. We get fuel from Canada. We've got winter coming on. The power bills are going to be higher anyhow. Fuel bills are going to be astronomically high. I don't know how in the world people are going to pay for it as it is and stuff. And these tariffs are just going to make it that much rougher for people. It's just awful. I mean, this doesn't have to be this way. And he's making us look so bad over here, and we're just a laughing stock in the world and stuff. And people are mad at us, and we've lost all of our friends, all of our allies and stuff. And I don't know, whoever gets in, boy, I tell you, boy, they've got the job to get us back on a level playing ground and to get our allies and friends back again. It's a sad situation, and I feel so sad for this country. I never thought I'd live to see this. I'm almost 75, and I've never seen anything like this in my life. Thank you.
1: Duke in Maine. Duke, bringing up one of the other big stories from yesterday, again, those tariffs, 50% tariffs against certain products coming from Canada, and escalating trade war with our neighbors to the north. That's one of the other topics that we can talk about in open forum, and that's where we'll go now, just because there's a lot of news this morning. Any topic you want to talk about, we can continue to talk about mail-in voting, we can talk about tariffs, we can talk about any topic. Republicans, 202-748-8001, Democrats, 202-748-8000, Independents, 202-748-8002. Here's one other main topic from yesterday. Treasury Secretary Scott Bessent yesterday said the U.S. would start a new campaign of economic measures against Iran and countries doing business with the Iranian regime. Top Iranian officials responding say the U.S. strategy would be ineffective. There's the picture of the Treasury Secretary making his announcement yesterday with reporters, and here's about 2 minutes from that statement yesterday.
9: Today we are launching Operation Economic Outcast to foreclose every other option available to the Iranian regime. Treasury has mapped every node, every facilitator, and every network that Iran has used to smuggle oil and evade sanctions. Beginning today, the actions of Treasury and other agencies will tighten the noose and block every potential source of revenue that funds the IRGC and the evil Iranian regime. We are enforcing a zero leakage approach. There will be no minimal breathing space for the regime to rebuild its capacity to inflict terror against America and the world. The final refuge of this regime is a mistaken conclusion of nations that still finance the Iranian threat in the hopes of evading it. It is no longer acceptable to operate in the gray spaces of this conflict. Countries cannot claim they are blind to enabling this activity. Iran's enablers purchase, transport its petroleum. They facilitate the flow of its finances through exchange houses and free trade zones. They welcome Iran's flights and maintain registries on its behalf. They turn a blind eye to seaborne fuel transfers and overland transits. They condone illicit use of their banks, all the while concealing the extent of their complicity. The president is making phone calls to world leaders with specific requests to cease their interactions with the regime. We are already seeing results. Over the weekend, comments from Iranian leadership clearly acknowledged the effect of this campaign, and nations that facilitate any interactions with the regime should quickly heed our message. Those who stand with the United States will reap the rewards of our partnership. Those who tether themselves to the Iranian regime should expect to share in the isolation of a withering regime.
1: That was the Treasury Secretary yesterday. We're taking your phone calls this morning on the Washington Journal on that topic or any topic on public policy issues that you want to talk about. It's open forum now. Go ahead and call in as Alice did in Baltimore, Democrat. Alice, go ahead.
10: Good morning. I'm 88 years old, and I've been voting absentee for about the last 20 years because my polling place was not handicap accessible. I do not agree with what the president is attempting to do, not only because of my disabilities, but because there are a number of people who are in the military who vote by absentee. There are a number of people who have dual citizenship who vote absentee. And I'm looking right now at what has happened in Nevada, which is going to be the second place where the Democrats are going to have the primary, where they've had the fire. What are they going to do about that? So we have a lot to be concerned. And when you look at the statistics, there have been very few incidents of people who have voted illegally. The president himself even voted by mail. So really, we really ought to take a second look at this and allow the people to carry out the rights that they have been able to have.
1: Alice, here's what the president will vote to, and he makes the argument that mail-in balloting is a way to close loopholes to prevent voter fraud. He'll point to his Census Bureau releasing a recent preliminary analysis claiming to have identified 24,000 non-citizens who cast votes in the 2020 election, pointing to various states and various totals in those states. And then more recently, would point to the state of New Jersey, who disclosed that it had inadvertently registered thousands of non-citizens because of a software error in its computer system, including 340 people who went to cast ballots in recent years. He'll say those are examples, reasons why we need to strengthen our voting system and make sure only those eligible to vote do vote.
10: Do we? Okay. Hello?
1: What would you say to that, Alice?
10: I would say that we don't necessarily know if that's true. Oftentimes we get information that is disinformation. So has that actually been proven?
1: That's Alice in Baltimore, Maryland. This is Debbie in Columbia, Missouri, Republican. Go ahead.
11: Hi. The mail votes break the chain of custody. The ballots can be tampered with or changed in the mail. They don't prove identification. They don't prove that the voter is alive. anybody could fill out the ballot.
1: So, Debbie, are you against all? Are you against all mail-in balloting, Debbie? What about folks who serve overseas in the military who use mail-in ballots? Are you against all forms of mail-in balloting?
11: All the military deployed and elderly, certain handicaps. Most of every voting place should be handicapped accessible. We need to have small precincts with no lines and not the huge voting centers. And anybody could buy votes from mail voting. It's just not secure. And it doesn't show ID or proof of life. They can be harvested and tampered with, and it's not a secret ballot. And our ballot should prove that we are the ones making the choices on our ballot.
1: Debbie, have you ever voted by mail?
11: No. I voted absentee, but I went to the courthouse and voted in, well, not in front of her. I sat off to the side and voted. Yes. Because I was going on vacation. But you need to, the ballots need to stay in a secure place at all times so they can't be tampered with.
1: That's Debbie in Missouri. This is Karen, Chester, Pennsylvania, Democrat. Karen, go ahead.
12: Hi, good morning. Bless C-SPAN and God bless Brian Lamb. To talk about voting, I'm a disabled person. They're going to take away my right to vote, which I don't agree with. The other thing is, politicians are not supposed to choose the voters. The voters are supposed to choose the politicians. And the thing I really want to ask America is, why in the world do we have the so-called best and brightest nine people in the country and they can't agree on a meaning of a word?
1: Karen, why do you think your right to vote is being taken away? Do you vote by mail?
12: I vote by mail. I've been disabled. I was disabled in 2020, and as of 2024, I was unable to travel.
1: Have you ever been concerned about tampering or ballot harvesting or any of these things that some of these previous callers have brought up?
12: No. Our county takes care. We have everything is verified first. They mail you, they send you a message saying if you want a mail-in ballot, please fill out this application and we'll send it to you. And my husband filled it out. They sent us the ballot. It took weeks, but it was thoroughly done, thoroughly checked and vetted. And I trust, based on everything else they do in this county, I trust that they're doing the right thing.
1: That's Karen in Pennsylvania. This is Lavina in Pennsylvania, independent. Go ahead.
13: I'm a poll worker. I'm 73 years old. And I'm now, I've been voting all my life. And now you want to say that mail-in ballots don't work. They work for anyone who isn't able to walk, isn't able to be present. And he is just doing this because he feels that he's going to lose. It's very frightening to see where our country is right now. It's just frightening.
1: Lavina, how many years have you worked at polls, and why did you get started in the first place? And what's been your views on voting evolved since you started doing this?
13: I started doing it. I guess this is probably my third time doing it. Yeah, a neighbor just asked if I wanted to work for the polls, and I said, yeah, why not?
1: And what's your usual job when you go and work?
13: I am a minority person.
1: What does that mean?
13: I verify the people and as they check in. And then I hold on to that paperwork for 5 years.
1: And you hold on to it, or I assume the county and the elections office holds on to it?
13: Everybody has there are several copies, but I keep one copy.
1: And what should people know about working at the polls that you don't think they generally know from your experience?
13: I can't imagine what they wouldn't know. You're there to verify that the person in front of you has is the correct person registered, and at the end everything is checked off, verified, and set in every different packages. There's several different packages that verifies the same thing.
1: And you're going to work again this year, Lavina?
13: Absolutely.
1: Thanks for the call from Pennsylvania. This is New Bedford, Mass. Independent Mark, you're up. Go ahead.
14: How are you? I wanted to comment on the mail-in ballot. I don't believe there's any problem with it at all. The president seems to have no issue with his mail-in ballots, or any red states don't seem to have any problems with their mail-in ballots. It just seems to be blue states or blue areas that are primarily minority. And the incident that also happened in New Jersey also happened in Texas in April this year. So it's not strictly just blue states that issue happens.
1: With that issue, do you think there is some reason there to tighten up voter registration rolls, the way we give out mail-in ballots? Is there some indication that there's work that could be done, regardless of whether it's this decision, this executive order, or something else? Or is anything that's done more likely to do more harm than good?
14: It's up to individual states that when they identify voter fraud. There was no voter fraud in essentially New Jersey. I don't believe anybody got the vote. Actually, I think it was like 10 people maybe got the vote. But that was done through the registry, not through the motor vehicle, registry of motor vehicles, not through
1: So that system is something that could have some improvement, the registration
14: Correct.
1: Process.
14: Yes, absolutely.
1: That's Mark in Massachusetts. This is Ed in North Carolina, Republican. About 10 minutes left here. We can talk ballots. We can talk foreign policy, whatever you want to talk about, Ed.
15: Hey, I'm glad that the guy before me brought up DMV because in 2020, a DMV lost 30,000 ballots that went to Georgia. And on the newscast back then, there was one time that topic was talked about. But I've got a friend of mine that he, whenever his license came due here in 2023, his identification was in Georgia. And he had to go through all of that. And y'all was talking about the mail-in ballots. My dad died in 2016, and 2020, he got a ballot. A friend of my mother had died in 2018, and she got a ballot. And supposedly in North Carolina, you're supposed to send in to get a mail-in ballot. But in 2020, me and my wife, we got ballots two different times. In other words, we got four ballots, never requested one or nothing. And
1: these were actual ballots that you could fill out and drop at the voting
15: yeah.
1: booth, or this was registration requests?
15: No, they was voting ballots, and the lady was talking a while ago about being a poll worker. Well, I am also. I've done it for probably the past 14 years. I trust the people in the polls because most of us is honest and we're going to do the best job we can. But what I don't trust is the election board, because it's just like North Carolina. We have just changed the priority of who is over the election boards. Used to, if a Democrat was a governor, a Democrat was a head judge, okay, and over the election boards in the county. Now, 2 years ago or 3 years ago, they've changed that now to we're opposite of what the governor.
1: So, Ed, if I hear you, you're saying you trust local officials more than state officials. Is that an argument then to keep elections and the way we conduct elections as local, as dispersed as possible, the way the system should work? And if that's the case, should there be federal executive orders about which ways people can and can't vote? You may agree with the party in power right now, but that could change down the road, and a different executive order can come down.
15: Well, I know people take, John, you know, that people are gung-ho about their party, and most of the people. And it, just like I'm a Republican, am I a MAGA? No, I am not a MAGA. I could vote either way. I vote on my understanding of the politician. Most people don't. Most people, Jesus Christ could run on either a Democrat or Republican ticket, and a lot of the opposite party members would vote against Jesus Christ.
1: But Ed, we're now getting into how people vote and not the mechanics of voting.
15: Yep.
1: And the mechanics is the question.
15: Yep, the mechanics are the question. And that's just like the guy from Massachusetts talking about DMV. That is a problem with people getting licenses at the driver's license place that are not citizens. How did an 80-year-old man that had drove since he was 16 years old, how did his driver's license number and his identity come out of the DMV in North Carolina and end up in Georgia?
1: That's Ed in North Carolina. Time for just a couple more calls. This is Betty in Tennessee. Democrat, go ahead.
16: Yes, I am an 87-year-old postal retiree. And anybody who thinks that people are changing or doing things with mail-in votes, ballots, when they come into the post office, is just absolutely insane. What do they think? The postman is out there changing ballots before they get to the post office? It just, you know, I don't know if America has just gotten stupid or what. I have only one more comment that I would like to make. I have heard people say that our president watches C-SPAN sometimes in the morning, and I pray that he's watching this morning. I want him to know when he gets to those pearly gates, J.D. Vance, Pete Hegseth, Cash Patel is not going to be standing behind
1: him. Got your point, Betty. Got your point. That's Betty in Tennessee. This is Kelly in Clemens, North Carolina, Republican. Go ahead.
17: Hey, John. I just wanted to let everybody know they're panicking over nothing as far as being in the military or being disabled or elderly and can't walk or something of that nature, or they're sick, or they're traveling, or they live overseas. Okay, this is the way it goes. You will still receive your mail-in ballots. They will not be taken away from you. And, John, you should be telling them that every time they say that so they don't panic. You still get your mail-in ballots for that. So please don't be upset and worried, because it's not good for you. It's not good for your body. Okay?
1: So,
17: Kelly,
1: are you...
17: everybody's ballot.
1: Do you have issues with states who vote primarily by mail? That is the main way that they vote, that they send out mail-in ballots to all or most all eligible voters in the state. Does that system not work for you? Should that be changed?
17: That should be changed, yes.
1: Why do you have concerns with that? If some people can vote by mail and it works, why not have everybody vote by mail and have it work?
17: Well, because these people, they ask for a mail-in ballot. It isn't automatically sent to everyone. It's sent to special people, like I just listed.
1: So you have no problem with mail-in ballots as long as it is requested?
17: Well, not the whole state, because I don't know if you noticed that ever since they went totally mail-in, they went totally Democrat, too.
1: Which state did that?
17: That would be Washington, Oregon, places like that.
1: So you think mail-in voting is more likely to win seats for Democrats, that it is political then?
17: That it is political, and they are cheating, and it's been shown and been out there. But guess what? The news isn't showing what comes out. The regular news, I mean, like CNN and MSNBC and ABC, and they don't put it out there. They just don't report it. It's lying by omission and not telling the American people and not telling them that they're still getting, the people who desperately need it are still getting the mail-in ballots. Like, it's like it used to be before COVID, except for those states that went completely mail-in a long time ago.
1: That's Kelly in North Carolina. This is Vincent in Tulsa, Republican. A few minutes left here. Vincent, go ahead.
18: John, can you hear me?
1: I can, sir.
18: I'm voting today for governor, city council, Senate, Congress, U.S. representatives, and I'm going to use my driver's license, but I have been using just a piece of paper with my name on it.
1: What do you mean? You've been using a piece of paper with your name on it. Explain.
18: The election board sends them in the mail, and it's just a piece of paper with my signature on it. But Trump's getting rid of that, isn't he?
1: I'm not sure what exactly you're talking about in terms of what you use. But are you saying that you trust the system that's in place in Oklahoma?
18: Well, I'm going to use my driver's license today. In Oregon, my uncle, He wants to do absentee ballot, and I think they're getting rid of that, aren't they?
1: In terms of all mail-in balloting, that would be something that the president doesn't think should happen, and that's part of his executive order. But absentee ballot, in terms of saying I'm going to be out of the country, I'm traveling, that system is not necessarily the target. It's the all mail-in voting. The president wants to put restrictions back on too much mail-in voting.
18: Okay. Happy New Year.
1: That's Vincent in Tulsa, the primary taking place in Oklahoma today. There's also a key election happening in South Carolina to determine who will be the Republican on the ballot come November for the seat that was held by Lindsey Graham before his death, now being held by Darlene Graham, appointed to that seat. Darlene Graham running in the primary today to try to win another term for that seat, but she faces a challenge in form of Ralph Norman, the Republican congressman from Northern South Carolina. That special primary runoff, as it's known, is taking place today in South Carolina. We'll find out later today or maybe tomorrow, depending on how close it is, when who will be the Republican on the ballot come November. One of the key races being watched today, one of the later primaries in this campaign 2026. We'll be watching tonight. We'll be talking about it tomorrow on the Washington Journal. A few minutes left in open forum to hear from you on the topics that you want to talk about. This is Willie in Durham, North Carolina. Independent, go ahead.
19: Good morning to everybody. First time caller. Been watching you since about like 1981. When it comes to the election, I think a lot of it is mostly centered around being able to purge voters. But I see they coming from all different angles. So purging voters using DMV with the election board to be able to purge people's votes has been going on in the last two or three elections. I haven't really seen anybody say anything about it.
1: What do you mean, purge case. People's votes?
19: Yes. It's like in 1965, under the Civil Rights Act, no person shall be purged 90 days before an election. In the last two or three years.
1: You're talking about removing people from voter rolls.
19: Correct. They have been, if you check the information, there was also a documentary came out called Vigilante Inc. detailing exactly how they do it. But I very seldom see anything concerned about people voting and then get their voters and rights purged.
1: I will acknowledge that there's a lot more concern. You hear a lot more about in the news of voter rolls being wrong and keeping people on for too long, as opposed to the opposite of that, of people being mistakenly removed from voter rolls. Willie, do you know people with that experience?
19: Well, not personally, but I've out of the videos and the documentaries and different podcasts, there have been over a couple of million people who's, just like the case in Virginia and North Carolina. They tried that, and the Supreme Court reversed it. It's funny how, you know, like some things they can do in Republican-ran elections versus in Democratic-ran elections. It goes opposite now. But I thought the Supreme Court was supposed to be biased. But I think that's going to be our main problem when it comes to this election in 2024 and 2026.
1: It is the 2026 election, Willie, and we are 10 weeks away from Election Day 2026. 10 weeks from today, we will be finding out who is going to be controlling the House and the Senate come the next Congress. It is just about 8 o'clock on the East Coast this morning on the Washington Journal. Time for your phone calls on any topic, 202-748-8000. For Democrats, 202-748-8001. For Republicans, Independents, 202-748-8002. It's a busy news day, so letting you lead the discussion. Here's another topic that we talked quite a bit about in the lead up to yesterday's decision by the Trump administration to apply 50% tariffs to certain products out of Canada. This is the lead story of the Wall Street Journal today. Trump escalates its threats against Canada. Tariffs on autos and parts are the latest in a growing trade battle between the two countries. It was yesterday that Canadian Prime Minister Mark Carney spoke about the negotiations to try to avoid this tariff escalation, why Canada decided not to accept the United States' terms in those negotiations last week. This is what he had to say.
20: The goal of our trade negotiations with the United States has always been to get the best deal for Canadians, never a deal at any price or in any time frame. The best deal.
0: La mayoría de la Corpo de toda ayuda de Tanis de Quebec. Well, we made progress, we did make some progress in recent weeks. In the end, that momentum reversed. And we could not accept what the U.S. had offered, nor could we give what they asked. And by standing up for our values and focusing on what we can control, we will build un Québec fort in Canada for all too. Now. That's not to say there won't be challenges in the road ahead, but we're ready to meet them because we have all we need right here.
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0: The workers, the engineers, the ambition, and the right plan for a stronger Quebec and a stronger Canada. Building at home and diversifying our trade abroad. That's not Plan B. It's been our Plan A from the start.
1: Canadian Prime Minister Mark Carney yesterday, today, this is the story from the Wall Street Journal, answering the question on what exactly is getting hit with these new tariffs. The tariffs announced in late July impose a surcharge of 50% on a long list of Canadian goods. Items subject to the levies include wine and hockey sticks and cement, natural honey, essential oils and candles. They include various paper, textile, and electronic products. The White House said at the time that some sectors and goods, including energy and fish, would be exempt. Unlike previous taxes, the new round of tariffs don't exempt imports that comply with the U.S.-Mexico-Canada trade agreement. Still, the tariffs on about $20 billion of imports affect only a small fraction, about 5% of what the U.S. purchases from its neighbor to the north. In 2025, the U.S. imported $383 billion of goods from Canada. The wrap-up from today's Wall Street Journal. That's one of the topics we can talk about. Let me know what's on your mind by calling in on phone lines for Republicans, 202-748-8001, Democrats, 202-748-8000, Independents, 202-748-8002. To Brent in Louisiana, Republican, go ahead.
22: Yeah, can I make a comment about the mail-in voting?
1: Certainly. Open forum. Whatever's on your mind.
22: I think it's not a problem on the mail-in voting, but I can tell you this. The Republicans are beginning to start a harvesting vote business, and Democrats are going to be in trouble once they get that thing going. Then what kind of rules are they going to have to change to?
1: What do you mean by that, Brent, calling in as a Republican?
22: Well, they're training people to vote harvest and go into old folks' homes, go into homeless, go pick up them ballots. That's the problem. It's not the mailing of the ballots. It's people going in there picking up ballots from people who don't even know who they are or care who they vote for.
1: That's Brent in Louisiana. This is Kathy in Allentown, Pennsylvania, Independent. Kathy, go ahead. And Kathy, it works better when you turn down your television just so we can hear you a little bit easier. Go ahead. Actually, Kathy, until you turn it down, let me go to Ricky in Michigan, Democrat. Go ahead.
23: I was calling in about the tariffs and stuff. Donald Trump acting like the bully of the world. It's just like if you don't bring me your lunch money, I'm going to whoop your, behind. And he's going around the whole world doing that. He don't have no right to do that. He's really a bully. That's just like a bully. You don't bring me your lunch money to school, I'm going to do this to you. So I think the Canadians are right. I'd rather stay there than here. If you're going to bully everybody, you're going to bully everybody. If you don't bring me your money, I'm going to put a tariff on you. He's going around the whole world doing that. You don't have no right to do that. That's the bully of the world. That's my comment. Thank you.
1: That's Ricky in Michigan. More from Canadian officials on the tariffs and the breakdown of trade talks between the United States and Canada. This Ontario Canadian Premier Doug Ford responding to questions about the trade tensions between the two countries. This is from yesterday.
24: Okay, I was just wondering, you sound a little more subdued than you did this morning on the radio when you said Donald Trump could kiss your ass. Did the Prime Minister tell you to ask you to tone it down a bit?
25: No, he didn't. I'm not going to comment, but he wasn't against that. And I have a lot of real estate on my ass, so he has a lot of room to kiss my ass. So
26: well done.
25: I just do. I'm a big dude. What can I say?
2: Premier Sean Jeffords, CBC News. I know you haven't had an opportunity to see this, but we were just looking at a very fresh post here from President Trump on Truth Social, taking aim at you personally, taking shots at you, suggesting you should fall in line, that you are a flunky of the Prime Minister. Do you want to respond to these shots? What would you say to the President?
25: No, I don't respond to a dictator like President Trump, a bully like President Trump. As I said before, he's the type of guy in school that would take your lunch money one day, take your toque off your head the next day, and then steal your running shoes. But I'm not going to take any advice off a guy that's the king of bankruptcies. And he's actually tariffing his own people, taxing his own people. And I'm going to make sure I communicate through the U.S. media. I'm going to be reaching out to every single governor, every single senator, and every single congressperson. And when it comes to the midterms, I have a message to the Americans. Don't vote in a person that's going to kill your jobs. He ran on creating more jobs. Last time I checked, jobs went down in the U.S., and Ontario created more jobs. He ran on reducing the cost of living. Last time I checked, food's more expensive down there. Homes are more expensive. And the reason homes are more expensive is because he has a tariff on our lumber, which 33% of all homes that are built in the U.S. use Canadian lumber. So I'm not going to take lessons off President Trump. He's the last guy that I would take any lessons off. And it's about Team Canada. We'll see how this goes, but if he wants to put pain on Canadians, we'll leverage every bit of pain we possibly can on Americans. And you know what I feel bad for? I've always said I love the American people. I still stand by that statement, because there's a lot of people in the U.S. that are calling me saying, way to go, keep going. You know, your own people, President Trump, don't even like you. And they're going to speak loud and clear when it comes to the midterms. And if I was allowed to, I'd be down there door knocking.
1: Ontario Canadian Premier Doug Ford, that was yesterday, taking your phone calls this morning, open forum. Any public policy, any political issue you want to talk about 20 minutes left to do so. This is Ron in Davenport, Florida, Republican. Ron, go ahead.
3: Yes, good morning. I am 63 years old, and in my lifetime, the best president was Ronald Wilson Reagan. This president, unfortunately, I voted for him, but he has turned into be the worst president in my entire lifetime. He is taxing other countries and that we buy supplies from. And when we get the supplies, what happens? Our groceries go up, our lumber goes up, our cars go up, everything goes up. He is hurting the American people. And he says he's a maggot and he loves the United States. That's wrong. He don't love the United States. He hates the United States. Look at what he's doing at the White House. That is uncalled for. He doesn't need to do that.
1: Ron, how many times did you vote for Donald Trump? You said you voted for him. Did you vote for him all three times he was on the ballot?
3: No, I did not.
1: Which time did you vote for him?
3: I only voted once. And it's turned into be the horriblest thing.
1: Was that one time in 2016, 2020, or 2024?
3: 2024.
1: After not voting for him twice, what made you want to vote for him in 2024?
3: Because I thought, and I researched it on my computer, that he turned out to be a good candidate. But
1: what did you like about him?
3: I just liked his policies.
1: Which ones in particular?
3: Well, I thought he was going to do good for us about jobs. I have been unemployed for 2.5 years, trying desperately to get back to work. And
1: what line of work are you in, Ron?
3: Huh?
1: What line of work are you, what are you trying to get back into? What did you do?
3: I used to be in hospitality. Restaurants, theme parks, and things like that. And it bothers me what this country is coming to. You know, I'm 63. I wish I would be a lot older than I am, because I feel sorry for the young people, the young generation coming up in this world.
1: That's Ron in Florida. This is Trey in...

0: you can see if you if your vote was counted when you mail in your vote. When you go and you vote in person, there is no apparatus, there is no internet website that you can go to make sure that your vote was actually counted. Now, it shows that you're registered, but it doesn't tell you that your vote was counted when you vote in person. It only tells you when you vote absentee, not mail-in, but absentee and mail-in. But other than that, they don't tell you if you vote in person. So my question to Red Republicans is, are you guys cheating in your elections for you to buy this election fraud nonsense when we all know that elections haven't been – there hasn't been enough fraud in elections for it to be a change in the outcome of the elections and we're changing laws? This is sabotage. When you fix something that isn't broken, it's sabotage.
1: That's Trey in Alabama. This is Max in San Antonio, Texas, Republican. Go ahead. Open forum.
2: I am not a Republican. I called in on the Democratic line. I'm sorry if I'm wasting my call, but actually, let me be bipartisan. So I think Donald Trump's main policy is might makes right. If you can do it and get away with it, do it and get away with it. Challenge Greenland, starve Cubans, you know, do whatever you can get away with, rig the vote. When I retired from the military in 2020, I became an election judge, or actually election clerk and then an election judge. I invite C-SPAN to get on the C-SPAN bus and come on down to my county or any county in the USA and see if we have a trustworthy system and trustworthy people running the system.
1: Max, what does a voting election clerk do versus an election judge?
2: So a clerk checks IDs and makes sure people are in the system and ready to vote. And then if there are any problems, if somebody has a change of address, if we're having problems finding somebody's name in the system, or there needs to be a judgment call, then that's when the election judge or judges get involved. And in our county, we have co-election judges, one to each party. And so that's how we handle things there.
1: So are you are sent as a Democratic election judge, as a Democrat to be an election judge. Is that correct?
2: That is correct. My co-judge is a Republican. He's 84 years old. He's been doing it for 16 years. He's owned a business and done a lot of accounting. So I trust him, and I, you know, trust him to do the right things. And there's even an opportunity for poll watchers to watch the poll workers and make sure we're doing our jobs right. There's opportunities for young people age of 16 and older to take a day off at school if they've got their parents and their teachers' consent and come on down and see what electioneering is like.
1: How does one get the job of election judge? Is that something that the local party sends a list of, here's our judges for this year? Is it something you run for? How do you get that job?
2: So there's somebody in the county who is in charge of elections. And for us in my county, it's Michelle Carew. She is, I believe, elected, not appointed. And so she runs the elections process, and she makes sure everything is fair and makes sure that the polling places are balanced. And so once you volunteer, then you get matched. You volunteer to either be a judge or a clerk, and they match you with a poll that you'd like to work at, somewhere that's near your home. And then from there, you go through the training and certification, and then if there's a question on election day, then you call the hotline and you talk to the people who are at the county headquarters and making the judgment calls, and you know, there you've got oversight. And so it's a very trustworthy system. I hope C-SPAN gets on the bus and gets out and sees how this is operating. So people who call in, there's a lot of misconceptions about what's fair and what's not fair. And so, you know, maybe C-SPAN can help by showing people, you know, what actually happens and how it transpires.
1: Max, what do you get out of it? Why do you do it? How long have you been doing it?
2: I've been doing it since 2020, and what I get out of it is I'm a full-time volunteer now, so I get some civic pride. I get the satisfaction of knowing that it's done right and that I'm doing my community good service.
1: That's Max down in San Antonio. This is Matt, Falls Church, Virginia. Good morning. Go ahead.
3: Good morning. I just want to talk about the current rise of socialism in America. I

0: am really surprised and shocked by how shocked Republicans and many Democrats are by socialist-backed candidates winning across the board. Capitalism works in our country when capital cares about workers. Right now, I think most capital in our country is going towards cryptocurrency and AI. Both are things that don't really build jobs or build places for people to work. So it's no surprise people aren't happy with capital right now and looking for other solutions.
1: So how would you describe your politics, Matt?
0: Say again?
1: How would you describe your politics?
0: I would say as time has gone on, I have moved more into a democratic socialist view of the world.
1: Where were you before that?
0: It's been a long journey. I would say in the 2000s, moderate Republican, and then with Obama's election probably being a time that I turned more liberal Democrat, and then the failures of Obama have kind of pushed me, with Trump's election definitely, towards a more, towards a view that, like, we need capitalism in our country, but state-regulated capitalism more and more, and a capitalism that actually, like, builds competition and supports workers. And if we don't have that, then I'm not sure what is the view of an American to support all these benefits for capitalists who are not supporting us.
1: And what's the main thing, the biggest change that could be made to make that system a reality, Matt, that you're talking about?
0: I don't think there's one big thing. I think it's small changes across the board. And while I think one big thing right now is get rid of tax breaks and incentives for capitalists and capital in general when it's not supporting the American worker. Because in general, we're just giving a bunch of tax breaks to people who are spending it on things that are trying to get rid of jobs and get rid of American workers and move things overseas. And I don't think that's a benefit to, like, the average American voter who is not voting for that kind of stuff, hopefully.
1: Who gets to decide when a business is or is not helping the American worker?
0: It's not about the business. It's about the money. Like, we are,
1: when you say give, stop the tax breaks for folks, for businesses that are not helping American workers,
0: then in, like, income, I think our focus should be on trying to give, I don't know if there's an exact cure, but I think it's trying to make a society where our policies benefit the most people, not just the richest people.
1: That's Matt in Falls Church, Virginia. This is Jim, Idaho Republican. Jim, go ahead.
2: Yes, I started working back in high school and worked all the way up through for 50 years in the workforce. And what Trump's trying to do is bring it back to America first, then he'll help other countries out with their stuff. It's for America to be on her own and not have to depend on the foreign countries. So, yeah, kind of, you know, it's kind of itchy here, but, you know, I've done quite well. I'm a U.S. veteran. I signed up for the Air Force 2 days prior to the draft board calling me for Vietnam. So that's just the way things are. Thank you much.
1: That's Jim in Idaho. Go ahead and keep calling in. Lines for Democrats, Republicans, and Independents as you continue to call in on the topics that you want to talk about. Let's focus on elections for a few moments more here, specifically South Carolina's special primary runoff taking place today. It's the race to see who will be the Republican on the ballot in November. Features the late Senator Lindsey Graham's sister, Darlene Graham, and Ralph Norman, the congressman from northern South Carolina. Joining us to talk about it, Alex Hernandez of Politico. Alex Hernandez, thanks for the time this morning ahead of what could be a long night. Take us through the race to this runoff and what the polls say heading into today's voting.
3: Yeah, thanks so much for having me. So you laid it out quite nicely there. I'll say basically the contours of the race, this all started underway last month after Senator Lindsey Graham passed away unexpectedly. That kicked off a series of different events that have led us to this moment, which began with Republican Governor Henry McMaster in South Carolina appointing Graham's younger sister, Darlene Graham, to fill out the remainder of his term in the Senate, which is set to expire in January. Unexpectedly, a couple weeks later, with the encouragement and an early endorsement from the president, she decided to mount her own bid for a full term in that seat, despite having never held political office before. And so, as you mentioned, today is the runoff election. That means there's already been the first round of primary voting here. We saw, you know, several Republicans jump into the race, like Darlene Graham, as I mentioned, Ralph Norman, who is in the runoff with her today, a longtime member of the Freedom Caucus and House Republican. We also had Congressman Russell Fry from the Myrtle Beach area and former governor and member of Congress Mark Sanford. So it was a pretty full crowd. It was narrowed down to Darlene Graham and Ralph Norman here, and they're set to face off this evening, like as you mentioned. And what's been really interesting to me about this race in particular is there's been very little polling, particularly for this 2 week stretch of the runoff. Last night, Trafalgar put out a poll that put the two basically as about neck and neck as you can get it. It was within 0.2 percentage points. So tonight will be quite the answer for everyone who's waiting for a little clarity on who's up, who's down. But overall, it really will be quite the test for President Trump, who decided to put his full force behind Darlene Graham. He's spent money on her behalf through his super PAC, MAGA Inc. He traveled down to Myrtle Beach late last week for a rally. So he's really all in here. And the question will be also, you know, whether he's able to take a political newcomer and take her across the finish line and send her to the Senate for 6 years.
1: That margin of error difference between the two in the Trafalgar poll that you just talked about, that is certainly closer than the early polling that came out that had Darlene Graham up. Is this the moment of this race that people will probably remember is the debate question, the foreign policy and defense debate question that Darlene Graham got during the Tuesday debate. It was last week when that happened. It was Ralph Norman who was, again, harping on it yesterday. And if she does lose this race, do you think that will be the moment that this race turned?
3: Well, it was certainly a moment that got a lot of attention in the race. I think from the outset, she was trying to really differentiate herself from her older brother's sort of hawkish foreign policy legacy. In her first interview after she announced her bid with Fox News, she told Sean Hannity, you know, my focus isn't on foreign affairs. My focus is on affordability. So she was really trying to focus in on sort of more domestic issues. And that really, you know, sort of unfortunately for her, came to the forefront in that debate when she said she was basically stumped by a question on U.S. interests in Taiwan and said that national security wasn't really her thing. That really opened her up to, as you mentioned, a series of attacks from not only Norman, but his allies, who used that moment to say, you know, this isn't the moment to be sending someone with very little experience to the Senate. So whether that's something that resonated with voters is a different story. Graham yesterday in a press conference in Columbia, you know, she was asked about the Taiwan moment yet again, and she said, I've been traveling around the state, and I've been talking to, you know, dozens and hundreds of people, and I haven't heard about that moment once. So whether that's a nice moment of spin or if it's something that South Carolinians aren't really thinking about in the forefront of their minds will really be tested later tonight.
1: On what happens tonight, one, what are your thoughts on turnout expectations for a special primary runoff after primaries already took place in June in the Palmetto State? And then two, as folks are watching these results come in, Ralph Norman's congressional district in sort of that northern central part of South Carolina from sort of the outskirts of Charlotte along the border down to the north and east side of Columbia, where is Darlene Graham's base? Where is the expectation that she needs to run up the total to win this special primary?
3: Yeah, so Graham performed particularly well in the first round in the Lexington, Richland, sort of like the Midlands region of the state that's in and around Columbia. What's going to be key for her here is her endorsement from Russell Fry, who represents the PD area of the state around Myrtle Beach. He threw his support behind her in the first week of this runoff. And the Myrtle Beach area is also where President Trump came down to do that rally for her. So the campaign is really focused on juicing out sort of more of Congressman Fry's vote from the first time around. So the PD Myrtle Beach will be interesting to watch. As you mentioned, Ralph Norman, his sort of stronghold in the upstate, will likely turn out for him again. So really the last or one of the few outstanding questions of where turnout could really matter is in the low country. So you're looking at Charleston, all the way down to Beaufort County, all the way down to Hilton Head and the Georgia border along the coast. That part of the state voted pretty strongly for former Governor Mark Sanford. Sanford went on to endorse Norman. So we'll have to wait and see whether or not that vote directly goes to Norman or to Graham or a split. But that'll be pretty telling of where sort of the results end up being. And as far as turnout, you know, common sort of practice and a turnout, so to speak, is particularly for a runoff turnout, you expect to be much lower. It's also still sort of the doldrums of summer in South Carolina. It's hot. It's sticky. Kids are already back to school. People are sort of back to their day-to-day lives. You know, it's no longer beach season. We're starting to get back toward closer to the fall here. So people have probably turned off a little bit from politics before the general election. So, you know, so far early voting numbers have looked pretty solid, particularly in the upstate. But we'll see what the day of vote looks like to really get a sense of who turned out and for which candidate, obviously.
1: And then finally, Alec Hernandez, what should viewers know about the Democrat that's waiting for the winner of tonight's special primary runoff, the one they'll face in the general election, pediatrician Annie Andrews?
3: Yeah, so as you mentioned, pediatrician Andy Andrews is the Democratic nominee. She won that nomination outright in the June primary. She was able to stave off a runoff. So she's been sort of sitting here waiting for a general election opponent. She's been, you know, was prepared to campaign against, of course, former Senator Lindsey Graham, and that's no longer the case. So it'll be interesting to see how she, you know, refocuses her campaign to whoever her opponent might be. But we'll see. She's been barnstorming the state, and obviously there's been more Democratic attention on South Carolina as the DNC has turned they've put the state first in their presidential nominating process. So we'll see what the matchup is. South Carolina, of course, is a pretty red state, so it would take a lot for a Democrat to win statewide there. But we'll see who she ends up matched up with and whether that'll change the balance of power in Washington this fall.
1: As results come in tonight, Politico, always a great place to check to see the latest. Alec Hernandez and his colleagues cover it all. Alec, a national politics reporter there. Thanks for the time this morning on the Washington Journal, and hope it's not too long of a night for you.
3: Yeah, thanks very much. My pleasure.
1: Time for just a couple more calls here in open forum. Larry's waiting in Chicago, independent. Larry, go ahead.
4: For taking my call. You and Peter did a nice job over the weekend with the book fair.
1: Oh, Larry, thanks for watching that. What was your favorite author that you saw?
4: Actually, we had Martin Scorsese on, my least favorite movie director. But I'm from Los Angeles, and Frank Capra was my mentor. So Frank Capra was somebody I really respected. But in the meantime, back to reality. This is National Suicide Awareness Month. I think we still have a problem with a divided country, and here's my solution. If my people, who are called by my name, will humble themselves and pray, I will hear from heaven and heal the land. That is where we want to go. We want to get back to normal, and I think we can do it with Brian Lamb leading the way with C-SPAN. Thank you very much.
1: That's Larry in Chicago, and this is Joe in Indiana, independent. Last caller in open forum. Go ahead.
5: Hi, good morning. Thank you for taking my call. Can you hear me all right?
1: Yes, sir.
5: Okay, thank you. I got called in just at the end of the last segment. There was a gentleman caller, and it sounded like he was pretty advanced in age, and he had mentioned he had mentioned Trump and make America first. I think, no offense on that. I wish the older generation the best, but I think sometimes they're too trusting and remember politics and government from the way it used to be and maybe not realize what people are facing today. But as far as Darlene Graham goes, I'm surprised that the president endorsed her. Maybe he knows more about her than we do. but seems, you know, being a total newcomer, and then with her comment on national defense, that seems to be a key pillar of Republican politics, and she says she doesn't know about it. That was interesting. And then my final comment real quick, please, that Darlene Graham, I think, worked for Vocational Rehabilitation Services and in South Carolina and had quite a lengthy career there. And so with the big, beautiful bill cutting over, I think, around $2.5 billion from South Carolina Social Services, it would be interesting if somebody would ask her if she supports those cuts. If she thinks that the cuts to voc rehab are good.
1: That's Joe in Indiana, our last caller in open forum. Stick around. About an hour and a half left in our program this morning. In that time, two guests. Later on, it's The Atlantic's Tom Nichols. We'll discuss foreign policy and defense issues. But first, it's The Washington Examiner Magazine's executive editor, Jim Antle. We'll talk about the politics and news of the day out of the White House this week. Stick around for that conversation. We'll be right back.

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14: With 10 weeks to go until Election Day 2026, we're joined once again by Jim Antle. He serves as executive editor of Washington Examiner magazine. Jim Antle, who do you think wins today in South Carolina for the right to represent Republicans on the ballot in November for Lindsey Graham's old seat?
15: Yeah, it's an interesting question. I mean, Darlene Graham, she won the first round of voting. But as we saw in the governor's race, the person who wins the first round doesn't necessarily win in the runoff. And she's had a tough week or so, particularly after her debate performance. There are a lot of questions as to whether her level of experience is suited for serving in that Senate seat. She clearly has a lot of her brother's staff still with her, but it's going to be an interesting dynamic. It's also a test of President Trump's endorsement power. I mean, he is supporting her. He encouraged her to run for the full six-year term rather than just being sort of a placeholder in that Senate seat after her brother's death. So, you know, whether he can pull her across the finish line is going to be a real test. She's had a tough week.
14: Why do you think he endorsed her if Ralph Norman wins tonight? What does it say about the strength of a Donald Trump endorsement as we get this far into his second term?
15: So I think sometimes when he endorses loyalists who are not necessarily the strongest candidates, you know, his endorsement is important, but it's not necessarily decisive. It's not necessarily, it doesn't necessarily determine the future. But you'd rather, as a Republican, you'd rather have it than not. I think he saw it as a tribute to the late Senator Lindsey Graham, who was a close ally of this White House. I think that he thought it was a way of paying tribute to him and his legacy. Also, I think, you know, Ralph Norman is a particularly stringent member of the Freedom Caucus. I think the president probably doesn't want too many of those types of people in the Senate. He wants people who are cooperative. He wants people who will be supportive of the administration's agenda. And he wants people who are going to vote for bills in close calls. And maybe he doesn't think that Norman would do that.
14: We are 10 weeks from Election Day. The issues on the front pages are trade war with Canada, new sanctions, this latest attempt to create some movement in the ongoing conflict in Iran.
15: Sure.
14: Last week, it was crossing the $40 trillion debt threshold.
15: Right.
14: Are these the issues and places that Republicans want to be 2 months and 2 weeks to Election Day?
15: No. I mean, I think, you know, the defining issue of this election is going to be affordability, just as it was in 2024 and 2025. So for the focus to be on tariffs, for the focus to be on how big the debt is getting, for the focus to be on how high interest rates are going to remain, and for it to be on a foreign war. No, I don't think that's really where Republicans want to be, but that happens to be where they are, and so they're going to have to fight on that terrain. And so, you know, I think President Trump is going to try to get Republicans to stay the course on Iran. He's going to shift the focus away from maybe kinetic military actions towards this idea of maximizing economic pressure on the Iranian government. But obviously that does come at some cost to American consumers as well. And certainly access to the Strait of Hormuz is keeping gas and oil prices higher than you'd ideally like them to be if you're Republicans defending your narrow congressional majorities. And so, you know, there are a lot of voters who want the president's focus to be somewhere other than where it is, but this is where things are at right now.
14: You wrote about this last week. Does anybody care about the $40 trillion in debt that the United States is currently in, and counting, I should say?
15: Right, absolutely. Yeah, I mean, you know, 30-plus years ago, the deficit was a major political issue, and we did have a short-lived balanced budget at the end of the 90s, the beginning of the 2000s. Didn't last very long, but at that time, there was a lot of concern about it, and it was a lot smaller than it is today. Here with $40 trillion national debt, there doesn't seem to be quite the same urgency, really, in either party. But, I mean, a big part of it is, in the earlier part of this century, interest rates were low, and so the cost of servicing the debt was relatively low. Now it's a lot higher. It's crowding out a lot of parts of the federal budget that I think voters want. So the potential for this to have a real economic impact, which it didn't really have in years prior, is much higher. And so we'll have to see if that makes a difference in terms of how various political actors respond to it.
14: Jim Antle is our guest this morning, a good guy to talk politics with and a good day to do it. We're about 70 days from Election Day, 10 weeks, 2 months, 2 weeks, however you want to slice it. Give us a call. Phone lines are open. Republicans 202-748-8001. Democrats 202-748-8000. Independents 202-748-8002. Jim Antle writes for the Washington Examiner magazine. What are you writing about this week?
15: So, I mean, obviously, we're going to remain pretty heavily focused on the midterm elections. We've got the 25th anniversary of the 9/11 terrorist attacks in the United States coming up. So what has that meant for domestic politics? What has that meant for America's role in the world? You know, it's a pretty significant milestone. And it feels like quite a long time ago. And so, you know, you have... you know, in the days after 9/11, it wouldn't have seemed likely that Zoran Mamdani would have been mayor of New York City, but he is. And so what does that mean for both for New York City and for politics nationally? You know, as you see this ascendancy of the socialist wing of the Democratic Party.
14: Where do you see the socialist wing of the Democratic Party? How do you see it performing in the midterm elections? Obviously, a primary is different than a general election. Of the candidates that where we saw surprises that the Democratic Socialists did well in this primary season, right, who should Republicans be most worried about?
15: So, I mean, I think all of the socialists who won House primaries are going to do well. They're going to win their elections because they're all in deep blue congressional districts. So the real question is going to be how some of these Senate candidates fare. You know, you have at least socialist adjacent candidates in Michigan and in Maine and in Minnesota. So how do they do? You know, they had the setback in Wisconsin for the governor's race and the gubernatorial primary, but they've done well overall in Democratic primaries, and they've beaten some entrenched incumbents in House races. So, you know, I think that this has made some of the blue state Senate races more competitive than they otherwise would have been, with, you know, safer Democratic nominees, particularly given that this is a likely to be a pretty good Democratic year. So, you know, the fact that you're going to have to fight to win a Senate race in Michigan. You know, Susan Collins has always been a tough out for Democrats when they've tried to challenge her, and she's generally outperformed her poll numbers. But, you know, it's going to have pretty big 2028 implications as well, because, you know, if the socialist candidates who are running in the battleground states, if they do well, that would be a pretty big boon for, say, Alexandria Ocasio-Cortez or any socialist who decides to run for the Democratic presidential nomination. Whereas if they don't do well, if a number of them lose, or if their races are really close, Democrats' electability concerns would probably become a really big problem for that wing of the party, whoever decides to be their presidential standard bearer.
14: As we come to the end of the summer, do you think Democrats have improved their chances of taking the Senate over the course of the past 3 months?
15: I wouldn't say they've improved them, because they've nominated some candidates that I think make some of these blue state Senate races less certain than they otherwise would have been, but they're still in a pretty good position, and they seem to be well positioned even in some of the red states where we have senators up. So, you know, they mostly got the nominees they wanted, and are polling pretty well in places like Alaska, Iowa, Ohio, certainly North Carolina and Georgia. You know, Georgia, they're trying to hold a seat. North Carolina, they're trying to pick up one. You know, they're in a pretty good place, but they do have a very tough Senate map. And then to have places like Michigan and Maine really not be surefire Democratic holds or pickups puts them in a somewhat tougher spot. I would say that, you know, they're clearly favored to retake the House, but the Senate, in my view, remains a toss-up.
14: What do you think of the strategy of clearing the road, essentially, for independents in places like Kansas and Nebraska?
15: I mean, it's certainly somebody with a Democratic label is not going to do as well. I mean, those are Republican states. This gives them a better chance. Obviously, it looks like a little bit of shenanigans and chicanery, perhaps, because, you know, you have these Democrats who are not running as Democrats, so, you know, that is going to bother a certain number of voters. But yes, clearly that is strategically sounder, and we'll have to see how that pans out. I don't expect that many of those candidates will win, but it obviously makes Republicans sweat, and it also makes them have to spend money in states where they would rather not.
14: We're chatting with Jim Antle this morning. Always good to talk politics with him. Phone lines are, as usual, Democrats, Republicans, and Independents, and they are open for you to call in. And Ed is in Clarksburg, West Virginia, Independent. Ed, go ahead.
10: Yes. I'm 91 years old. First time I voted was in 1956. And I changed my politics the next 4 years and voted for my president that I dearly loved, John F. Kennedy. I voted till 1978. I quit voting. I never voted until the last election. I voted then. I'm an independent. I voted then because the Democrats pulled the Slickman. No, let Joe Biden believe, get out there and run.
14: Ed, are you gonna vote in November?
10: I have to write. When I vote, I'm still kicking it around because I haven't seen anybody I like yet. I can't vote in the primaries anyway. I'm independent. And now I'm off my train of thought because I'm 91 years old.
14: That's okay. Thanks for calling in. That's Ed in West Virginia. Ed certainly paying attention to the midterms after not voting for a long time.
15: Right.
14: It speaks to the question of turnout in a midterm versus the presidential election that Ed came back to vote for.
15: Sure. I mean, turnout will be lower. Turnout is generally lower in midterm elections, but certainly a number of people are going to turn out. And so one of the reasons why midterm elections tend to go badly for the party that controls the White House is that their voters tend to be either complacent or demoralized by that time. And then the voters for the other party are angry and they're really motivated to turn out. So that, even apart from all of the other things that are going on right now that are specific to our national conditions and specific to Trump, specific to the position of the Republican Party, it's very difficult if you're the party in power to motivate your people to turn out, whereas the people who want to vote against you are very primed to show up and vote.
14: In terms of the mechanics of voting, we talked a lot about it in our first segment of the Washington Journal. What are your thoughts on the president's executive order on mail-in balloting, the Supreme Court's move yesterday to, at least for now, allow that order to move forward? It could cause Democrats are saying, a lot of chaos before Election Day. We're just 10 weeks from election, and we're talking about changing the way mail-in ballots are sent out and how the Postal Service deals with those ballots.
15: Yeah, I mean, it depending on how close some of these elections are, this could become a real issue. I mean, if there are elections that hinge on the mail-in ballots, then you could see a real issue there. I suspect that most of these Senate races and House races will not be so close that will be the difference maker, but clearly that's going to be a real issue if any of these races come down to the wire. And, you know, you could have, you know, who controls the Senate could be a very close call. So if you have a race where the call is delayed by a number of days, this certainly won't help that.
14: This is Ann in Morrisdale, Pennsylvania, Democrat. Ann, go ahead.
16: Good morning. Thank you. Hey, I just wanted to say that I think the only talking point that the Democratic candidates for House or Senate need is that we have three co-equal branches of government. This Congress has completely subjugated itself to the executive. We need voices there that will stand up and pull back their responsibilities.
14: Jim Antle, your thoughts on that as a campaign message for Democrats over the next 10 weeks?
15: Well, I definitely think that Democrats are going to emphasize the oversight responsibilities of Congress. And you see in a lot of the competitive races that they're saying that the Republicans are rubber stamps for Donald Trump, and that they would not be that they would be independent of the White House. They'd be independent of the Trump administration. And I think that that's probably a good message for them. This has been a Congress with very narrow majorities. Even among the Republican base, there's a sense that they haven't really done as much as they could. And so some of the controversy around the SAVE Act, for example, is a lot of conservatives feel that that's an example of a majority Republican Congress not really doing very much with its majority. So I think Democrats can kind of run against a do-nothing Congress. They can run against a Congress that's been very reliant on or beholden to the White House. And so, yeah, I think that's a good message. Now, obviously, process is not always what gets the voters' juices flowing, but certainly, you know, Democrats are going to want to say that they can have some say and control and some ability to push back on the administration, which they would gain if they got one or both houses of Congress.
14: On messaging, President Trump would say he's his own best messenger. But
15: right.
14: In terms of being the messenger of the president, who do you think is going to be the next White House press secretary?
15: That's going to be interesting. I mean, obviously, there's been some talk about Scott Jennings, who's a CNN commentator, a longtime Republican operative, ties to Mitch McConnell. I'd actually be mildly surprised if that happened, only because, one, the career trajectory tends to run in the opposite direction. You become press secretary, and that helps you build a media career rather than the other way around. Although, you know, Tony Snow, when he was White House press secretary, he was a pretty important pundit and then became White House press secretary. So it does happen. And also I think President Trump's most successful press secretaries have been women and not men. So, you know, Kelly McEnany, Caroline Leavitt, who's leaving the position. I think a lot of people were happy with it. Supporters of the president were happy with the job that she did. You know, Sarah Huckabee Sanders is obviously
14: governor
15: of Arkansas, so she did pretty well for herself. You know, so there are some people who are already inside the Trump orbit. You know, maybe the deputy press secretary, Anna Kelly. President Trump mentioned Margo Martin the other day in sort of the same breath as Scott Jennings. So they could either promote internally or they could go for the big outside name, which, you know, I think of those, the biggest name would be Jennings.
14: When you go that route from media back in to an administration,
15: right,
14: what does that bring to the podium? What lessons are there from the Tony Snows of White House history?
15: Sure. I mean, so these are people who have a certain skill set. You know, they're used to arguing on television. They're used to, now, one problem is they're used to expressing their own views rather than speaking for somebody else, which as a press secretary, you're speaking for the president. But in a lot of these cases, there are people who have defended the president, so they're pretty skilled at that. They have some of the relationships. It's very much a relationship based business, and so, you know, they know a lot of these reporters. They've worked with some of these reporters. They've been on television with them, so that's certainly helpful. And you bring sort of an outside perspective. So you're somebody who kind of knows what arguments play. You maybe have a little bit better familiarity with the sentiments of the voters. So
14: what did Pat Buchanan bring to Ronald Reagan?
15: Well, I mean, Pat Buchanan at that time was one of the most important conservative pundits in the country, and it was at a time where there weren't as many conservatives on television as there are today. So, you know, he brought a certain media savvy. He brought a certain amount of credibility for conservatives at a time when you know, people felt that they needed reinforcement on that front from the Reagan White House. He also had a lot of White House experience, and he'd been a very close aide of Richard Nixon. He served briefly under Gerald Ford. So he was a person with a lot of political experience, but at that time he was also one of the top tier pundits in the country. So for him to come back, serve as White House communications director, I think was pretty helpful to Ronald Reagan at that time.
14: If it's Scott Jennings, what about the awkwardness of Donald Trump's criticism of Mitch McConnell over the years? And Scott Jennings, he's already had to navigate that in his role at CNN,
15: right,
14: but being inside the White House for that, I'm certain it's something the press corps would probably try to remind him of while he's at the podium.
15: Well, and also, you know, you're going to have a guy at the podium until Mitch McConnell returns to Washington, D.C. That's a question people are going to ask. So do you want the White House press secretary to be the person who's
14: McConnell's spokesman or the White House spokesman?
15: That's right. And obviously there's been the challenges in the Trump-McConnell relationship. You know, hasn't been quite as important in the second term because McConnell's not the Senate Republican leader anymore. But he's remained an important senator, and he's been a swing vote on some of the Trump nominees. So, yeah, I think that Jennings' background with McConnell would at least be a little bit awkward. And then, you know, as long as there are questions about when he's going to come back and vote and when he's going to be able to be in committee hearings and things like that, I mean, you know, do you necessarily want to have the White House press secretary having to field those questions? You probably don't. You've got enough problems.
14: Out to Washington. This is Tom on the independent line. Tom, you're on with Jim Antle. Go ahead.
17: Yes. I was wondering, can the states mail the ballots to the voters any way other than using the mail, send them through another company?
15: I mean, probably not as widespread of a way as you'd like to do it. I'm trying to think of, I mean, there are clearly, you know, the state parties and some party-affiliated groups certainly try to make sure that their voters get ballots, but I think they largely use the mail to do that. You know, I don't know if he
14: sounds like it would be a heck of a contract for a private shipping company to get all the mail-in ballots to do it. Though I imagine there would probably be some investigations or some concerns if it was one private company.
15: That would be the thing, is that you'd get some scrutiny over that company, and if the company, you know, if there was anybody on the board or who's the CEO
14: who's donated to what,
15: who's been a donor to which candidates and which party, I think that would become a major issue. And obviously, the parties themselves have a very strong vested interest in making sure that their base gets their ballots. I think the timing of the executive order in the Supreme Court allowing it to go forward for now probably isn't super conducive to alternatives to the Postal Service. If it had happened maybe 6 months ago, though, certainly that would have been explored.
14: I mean, the states are already concerned about alternatives to having a specifically designed envelope that these ballots need to go in, and whether there's even time for that, still using the Postal Service.
15: Yeah, absolutely. I mean, you know, for any kind of change to voting protocols, voting procedures, we're pretty late in the game. It's you know, early voting is, you know, starting in next month in a lot of states, and you know.
14: Where are you on the SAVE Act and President Trump's concerns about vast voter fraud and illegal ballots?
15: You know, I support the use of voter ID. I think that should be standard operating procedure everywhere in the country. The SAVE Act, as it's written, goes a little bit further than that. I don't think it is going to pass, and even if it were to pass at this point, we're pretty close to the election, so I don't know what kind of impact it would realistically have. It would have needed to have passed, you know, probably in, you know, June or so. But, you know, I think Republicans are concerned about the integrity of the election. I don't think that passing or not passing the SAVE Act is going to determine who controls Congress or anything like that. But it is a big issue for a lot of Republican voters. And I think it's also indicative of Republican voters don't feel that the Republican majorities have done very much, and that most of what's happened since there's been unified Republican control of the federal government has been through executive action by the Trump administration, not through acts of Congress. It's basically one big beautiful bill, and that's about it, and some post office renamings, and a lot of voters are not happy with that.
14: Dee in Radford, Virginia, says that she believes that the change in mail-in voting will hurt Republicans way more than Democrats. Wants to know your thoughts on that if it takes place.
15: Well,
14: it backfires.
15: It certainly depends on the state. I mean, there are a number of states where a lot of Republicans have historically voted by mail, and certainly a lot of military voters vote by mail, and that tends to be a Republican constituency. So, you know, there are areas where that could have an impact, a negative impact on Republicans. I think the view is overall that Democrats are, because they've encouraged their voters to vote that way, certainly during the pandemic, that, you know, overall mail-in voting advantages them, but that's not always necessarily the case. And certainly in 2024, the gap on that narrowed quite a bit, and they were able to get a lot of Republicans to vote by mail where their states allowed it. Really everybody wants their voters to utilize every legal method of voting to maximize the turnout of their voting blocks.
14: This is Mason in Dayton, Ohio, Democrat. Mason, go ahead.
18: I am getting a little annoyed listening to guests like this and pundits talk about these midterms like they're average midterms, like everything is business as normal. And that's just not the case. We've never seen food insecurity and food safety at an all-time low like we have now with so many recalls and people getting ill. Also, the other thing I didn't hear your guests say is on voting and mail-in voting. And you asked whether or not there is being fraud perpetrated in our voting systems. The answer to that question is no. There were 60 courts that looked at this and found nothing. We have a very solid voting policy and voting process where we are verifying the vote and the person in multiple steps. The only reason Republicans have latched onto this is because they're good at perpetrating fear, hate, and just being scared out of their mind that everybody's going to be a socialist. I think people need to look at this election and look at their own best interests, see the mess that's been created in the past 2 years, and vote for themselves instead of against themselves. Last thing I want to say, the only time we have reduced the debt in the United States is under Clinton, we balanced a budget and had a surplus. Under Obama, we cut the debt in half. Under Biden, we dropped it by half. Since the 80s, all Republicans have added to the debt, not decreased from the debt. So if we need to take care of this $40 trillion, the party to do it is Democrats. So please.
14: Got your point. That's Mason. I'm not sure about cutting the debt in
15: none
14: half. That's never happened.
15: That's actually
14: maybe she's
15: true.
14: Talking
15: deficit
14: deficits.
15: Maybe is true, but I mean, you know, under much of the Obama administration, they were running trillion-dollar deficits. Now, some of that obviously had to do with the recession. And then the deficits increased again to huge levels during COVID. They've never really come down. Now, certainly it's a valid criticism of Republicans that they haven't, under Republican administrations, debt has certainly gone up. And, in 1992, you have Ross Perot running for president on an anti-deficit, debt platform, and at that time the national debt was $4 trillion. The budget deficit in 1992 was $290 billion, which these were records at that time. These would be very small numbers now. And when Bill Clinton balanced the budget, we had surpluses, and those were the first that we'd really had since 1969. So we've had chronic deficit spending for quite a while, even by that point. It was in conjunction with a Republican-controlled Congress. Congress does determine spending levels and appropriations and revenues. That all has to start in the House, and it's primarily acts of Congress, but certainly Clinton was a relatively centrist Democrat. I don't think that wing of the party is controlling the Democratic Party at this point, but to the caller's point about whether this is a normal midterm election or not, there are aspects of this that are certainly any party in power tends to have difficulty in the midterm elections. In the last almost 90 years, the only two real exceptions to that were 1998, where we were in the midst of an unpopular Clinton impeachment, and 2002 when we were in the aftermath of 9/11, and in both of those cases, party in power did pretty well in the midterm elections, but overall, party in power has lost seats. But yes, there are things that are specific to what is going on right now with President Trump's low job approval ratings, general sense that, 2024 was an election over the economy, over affordability, over inflation. And then we've been focused on other things. We're at war in Iran, which a lot of people who voted for Trump thought we were not going to do. Wars in the Middle East anymore. So, there are things that are specific to the conditions right now in people's assessment of how this administration and this Congress have performed that certainly put Republicans in a much tougher position. But certainly, you know, being the party in power during a midterm election is generally not a super favorable position to be in.
14: Last 2 minutes or so here, but I did want to touch on an interesting story you wrote about fake polling in the midterm elections,
15: right,
14: and the story of Median Strategy, as I think was the name of the fake polling company.
15: Right.
14: Can you just explain what we found out and what that could mean as we try to get a sense of who's up and who's down going into Election Day?
15: So legitimate pollsters have had a lot of problems in recent years because it's getting harder and harder to get people to respond to polls. And so if you're not able to get representative samples to respond to your polling inquiries, that makes it really difficult to get an accurate snapshot of the electorate. We've seen some elections where the polls have been off by a significant margin. President Trump has certainly outperformed his poll numbers in all three of his presidential elections to varying degrees. But in this particular case, we saw polls that were not even real, that this was a company that was trying to, they said they were doing a social experiment. They sent out some polls. They put out some numbers. These numbers were not real. You also had another company that was doing polling.
14: But these numbers got incorporated into these averages of polls, so therefore they were
15: in averages, and they were also reported on in news stories. So they were impacting the narrative around some of these races. And you had a company in Florida that did a fairly dubious poll of the governor's race, although in that
19: WCSPFM Washington,
15: it was pretty clearly an outlier, but they said that a marginal candidate was much more competitive in the governor's race. And then when they were asked about their methodology, they were using some pretty dubious methods. So in a climate where the polls are sort of struggling, to have actual fake polls going out there really further undermines confidence in polling. And so a lot of campaigns make important strategic decisions based on the polling. Certainly a lot of voters, their sense of who's up and who's down, the general horse race is informed by the polls. A lot of news stories are influenced by the polls. So if people want to cite these actual fake polls as evidence of what polling is in general, which I don't think is necessarily fair, but it is understandable that some people are going to do that, it really undermines confidence in the whole enterprise.
14: For that story and many more, WashingtonExaminer.com is where you can go. Jim Antle serves as executive editor of Washington Examiner magazine, and we always appreciate your time.
15: Thank you. Thanks for having me.
14: Coming up and in our final 45 minutes or so this morning, we'll be joined by The Atlantic's Tom Nichols. We'll discuss the latest round of sanctions on Iran, national security issues, your phone calls after the break. Stick around.
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3: Our guest now is Tom Nichols. You probably know him from his work as a staff writer for The Atlantic or from his social media feeds. You may know him from his many books on national security and American democracy. You may not know that he was a five-time Jeopardy champion back in the mid-1990s. But Tom Nichols, let's start at the intersection of national security and economic power. What do you make of Operation Economic Outcast, this latest round of economic sanctions against Iran?
4: Well, there's not much left to sanction. And if you're not willing to really go after the Russians and the Chinese, as the president seems unwilling to do, not sure what this is other than another set of announcements from the president, from the Secretary of the Treasury, kind of trying to wish something into existence to say, you know, this is the biggest, this is the economic version of D-Day. But it's not. Now, you know, definitely sanctions are biting in Iran. They hurt. People are hungry, but I don't think this particular regime cares much about that, especially if they have friends in powerful places in other capitals. Authoritarian governments really don't spend a lot of time worrying too much about the suffering of their people. But I also think that this is a kind of a leaky set of sanctions because it doesn't include some of the biggest players. I don't think the Chinese are going to endanger their relationship with Iran over this. Let's put it that way.
3: When you say this is a leaky set of sanctions, so what would it mean? What would that entail going after the Chinese and Russia? What would you need to see for this to be an economic D-Day?
4: It'd be hard. First of all, you'd have to have the cooperation of those governments. If we're going to stay with the D-Day metaphor, that was an allied operation, not one that, you know, reluctantly dragged in some people while other people sat it out somewhere else on the beach. So, you know, what would it take? I suppose it would take treating China the way we're treating Canada right now, you know, one of our closest friends and allies. But I don't think that the administration has the appetite for that because of the economic reverberations that would happen in the United States. China gets energy from Iran. It's working with them on a lot of other different levels. I just don't see the administration taking that on. I mean, I think they ran out of military options, and so they replaced all the military language they were using with economic terms, and they're hoping that somehow that produces an effect. Which, you know, it might, but that looks doubtful right now.
3: Is it more effective with U.S. naval blockade sitting off of Iranian ports? Is this something that just takes time to squeeze rather than some sort of military strike that would be quick and decisive?
4: Well, one thing we know, excuse me, from the history of sanctions, in whenever they've been applied, we know two things. First of all, sanctions tend to work best between two countries that actually trade with each other. You have to have something to sanction that can hurt the other party, and give them something to want to negotiate about. The other thing we know about sanctions is they take a long time. And that, as a corollary to that, they take a long time and everybody has to be in on it. And, I'm just not sure that, just like with the war itself, I'm not sure that the administration has really thought this out in terms of how this is going to work. If you're going to blockade Iranian ports, what are you blockading? Which ships get in and out? And if you're going to fire on someone, you know, if there's a run of the blockade, who are you shooting at? And I don't think they've really thought this out. They keep saying things

0: and kind of hoping it produces a strategic effect. But that, you know, this was a war that was supposed to be over in a week, 6 months ago.
1: In the pages of today's USA Today, Aviva Klumpis is an opinion contributor and says, we're not talking enough about this major outcome of the Iranian war. She's talking about the disruption and the dismantling of the armed partners to Iran, stretching from Lebanon to Gaza to Syria, Iraq, and Yemen, the so-called axis of resistance. She says that Iran is increasingly finding itself doing something it spent decades trying to avoid, relying on its own territory and its own capabilities to sustain the confrontation, saying that dismantling is something that should be talked more about and celebrated.
0: Well, it's a positive effect, but it's not going to be permanent unless there is some kind of change in the regime, either a wholesale collapse of the regime or some sort of change in their position. And in fact, the Iranian position seems to be hardening. Yeah, it's great that some of these Iranian proxies are under stress, that they could be disarmed. You know, the overall picture with Iran is that it's militarily weaker than it was when the war started. The problem is that Iran is in a stronger strategic position now. So focusing on, you know, which proxies have been weakened or stripped of capability, perfectly reasonable thing to think about. But right now, I think what Americans are probably thinking about is that a dedicated enemy of the United States functionally controls the Strait of Hormuz and a big chunk of the world's global energy supply, and by extension, a big piece of the global economy.
1: Let me turn from Iran to Ukraine. A headline in the Post today on European leaders yesterday, marking Ukraine's 35th Independence Day in Kyiv, with ceremonies there. What's your sense of the status of that conflict? There's been some reports about movement and momentum for Ukrainians. How do you read what's going on there right now in a region that's so hard to read?
0: Yeah, I mean, you know, I was one of the folks that was really worried in that first month that 150,000 Russian troops attacking on three axes of advance were not going to be bogged down very long in Ukraine. I was worried about a relatively rapid Russian victory. I think 4 years later, more than 4 years later, not only did people like me underestimate the ability of the Ukrainian military, but really overestimated the Russians. And I think that's one of the headlines from this after 4 years, that the idea that this would go the distance and the Ukrainians would be recapturing territory and that the Russians would be shutting down their borders to prevent their young men from fleeing mass conscription, I think it is a very important thing to understand about this time in the 21st century. With that said, you know, this is just brutal. I mean, the Ukrainians are just bleeding here. And I think it's a real catastrophe, that the United States, with a fraction of the military assets that we put into Iran, could have helped the Ukrainians defeat the Russians in this latest war. I mean, this war has been ongoing. If you go back to the seizure of Crimea, this war has been ongoing for over a decade. And we could have made a significant difference. The Europeans, I think, have stepped up. They're doing what they can and will probably do more. But to think about how much of the Russian army has been destroyed with simply a really small investment from the United States is a pretty stunning realization. But I think today, 4 years later, on Ukrainian Independence Day, excuse me, we have to look back and say, you know, we could have done a lot more to help them with just a fraction of the forces that we've been wasting in this kind of treadmill we're on with the Iranians.
1: Was there a moment, a missed moment for the United States where you think the balance could have been tipped and this war could have ended in Ukraine's favor? If so, when was that over the course of the past 4 years?
0: Yeah, I think that's too easy a game to play where I could, you know, I or any other analyst could sit back and say, well, you know, in 2022 on, you know, 3 o'clock on February 19th or so. I mean, I don't think that's fair to the Ukrainians. And I think it's easy to do that with hindsight. I think war is a contingent business. There's a lot of element of chance and fortune in it. And I think there would be a lot fewer dead Ukrainian civilians had we stepped up, even in the Biden administration, and it's certainly if we had not pulled back in the second Trump administration. A moment where it could have turned to victory, I don't know. But it's not over yet, and there's still time to do something. But again, this administration doesn't seem very very interested in doing that.
1: On both these conflicts, a column you wrote from earlier this summer in The Atlantic, Russia and the United States are rediscovering the limits of nuclear weapons. What are the limits of nuclear weapons?
0: Yeah, I think it's something people need to think about. You know, here are these two nuclear-armed giants being functionally defeated, or in Russia's case, held at bay and being made to pay a terrible price by non-nuclear-armed, much smaller powers. You know, nuclear weapons just aren't that useful when it comes to a conflict like this. And I think this administration in particular really wants to find new uses for nuclear weapons. They want to put them back on surface Navy ships, something that George H.W. Bush stopped more than 35 years ago. And they, you know, the president seems to have a kind of a fascination with what nuclear weapons can do. But I think both of these wars prove to you that nuclear weapons do one thing. They prevent other people with nuclear weapons from attacking you. They provide nuclear deterrence against nuclear attack. They don't help you win wars. You know, this is the United States is the most powerful country in the world, and we have lost a war. And I would argue that the war against Iran goes right into the loss column at this point. We've lost a war against a third-rate power at best. The Ukrainians have held off a country three times their size without nuclear weapons. So I think, you know, Americans and people in general who think nuclear weapons are magic, or that having them kind of, you know, it gives you more power or leverage, they really don't. And that's, we probably don't need as many of them as we have, and we ought to rethink what they do for American national security, because I think we just learned a really hard lesson by losing in Iran.
1: What do nuclear weapons do for North Korean security? What have we learned about a nuclear-armed North Korea in 2026?
0: Well, the North Koreans took a gamble that if they could develop nuclear develop nuclear weapons fast enough, that it would ensure regime survival. Now, they believe that, but they've also, they don't realize they've picked up a double-edged sword. Yes, it makes people very uncomfortable about attacking them because they have nuclear weapons, and they can create hell on the Korean Peninsula. It's also, however, made them the focus of a major nuclear power in a way that they wouldn't have been without nuclear weapons. And this is one of the lessons of nuclear weapons. Having them makes you a nuclear target. You might feel secure in having them and say, you know, to say we have now established nuclear deterrence with the United States, but you're also now a nuclear target. You know, before North Korea had nuclear weapons, successive American administrations thought about various scenarios for toppling the North Korean government. Richard Nixon even asked for a nuclear scenario, a case for using nuclear weapons against North Korea in 1969. And no one ever went forward with it because of the geography of North Korea, because of the proximity of Seoul to the front line of battle, because of the amount of casualties that would be involved in a second Korean War. So, you know, the Koreans have learned that, yes, they may have ensured some kind of protection against attack, but they've also now got a tiger by the tail. They're a nuclear power, and they're in the nuclear power game, and that's a pretty scary place to be.
1: Tom Nichols is our guest staff writer at The Atlantic. Again, you may know him from his social media feeds, former national security affairs professor at the U.S. Naval War College, and with us for about the next half hour till the end of our program, 10 a.m. Eastern. Here's how you call in. Republicans 202-748-8001. Democrats 202-748-8000. Independents 202-748-8002. Via text message. This is Mike in New Jersey asking you, Mr. Nichols, do you think stopping the experienced Iranian shadowy trade and their ability to avoid sanctions, can that be confidently and completely stopped? And how could we ever really know?
0: That's a great question, especially the last part about how can we know? I think as long as the Russians and the Chinese aren't on board, you can't fully know, especially in an administration that has really gutted a lot of its intelligence capacity. There have been some really serious, there's been really serious damage done to the CIA, the Office of the Director of National Intelligence. But I'll just go back, Mike, to this problem that if you don't have two major powers on board, both of whom see the United States as, well, China at best seeing us as a peer competitor and Russia seeing us outright as an enemy, it's pretty tough to put together a sanctions regime that you can claim is the greatest sanctions regime in history. Go back to Iraq, a much smaller country with a much bigger coalition dedicated to putting sanctions on it, and even those sanctions were starting to leak back in the day. So if other countries don't want to do it, major countries don't want to do it, then I don't think we can, and I don't think we'll know, to go back to, I think, the incisive point, last point of your question.
1: David in Aberdeen, Maryland, wants to know what your thoughts were on the president's comments about Kim Jong-un. I actually have those comments about the North Korean leader. This is about 45 seconds of the president from last week.
2: Are you exchanging written letters with Kim Jong-un?
3: Can't tell you that.
2: But
3: I get along with him, right? And you know what? The fact that I get along with him, that's a good thing, not a bad thing. He has 57 very powerful nuclear weapons. Should have never allowed it to happen. They should have never allowed it. If I were president, I wouldn't have allowed it. But he's got them. I get along with him very well. I can't let Iran have a nuclear weapon. And I know Kim Jong-un very well, and he's going to be fine. As long as we have a smart president, he's going to be fine. If we have a dumb president, then he's probably not going to be so fine.
2: Are you expecting to meet with him later this year?
3: Yeah, I will be.
1: Tom Nichols, your thoughts on those comments from the president last week?
0: Well, I wrote a piece about this where I said the president basically just told the Iranians, if you want me to respect you, treat you well, get nuclear weapons. It was really kind of the worst message that a president could send. I mean, think about what he said. I like him. He has 57 very powerful nuclear weapons. He's going to be fine. That sends a message that is completely opposite to every message the United States has been trying to send about proliferation since the dawn of the nuclear age.
1: By the way, did we know that North Korea had 57 specifically nuclear weapons?
0: That's such a weird, it's a weird number because the intelligence community doesn't do that. They don't say, Mr. President, we know they've got 57. They usually say we estimate a range of 50 to 60, and they do that by reverse engineering. They look at, they follow the supply chains that make nuclear weapons. Now, is it possible that some defector or some source came to us and said, I've been there and I counted them and there are 57 hydrogen bombs? Maybe. I think as one arms control analyst put it on social media, Jeff Lewis, a very smart analyst of this stuff, he said, the president was trying to tell us something classified, but for the life of me, I don't know what it is. And I think that he must have heard something like that number in a briefing, and it just sort of tumbled out of him. So I just don't know what that number means. It's probably in the ballpark if you compare that to open source estimates of how many weapons North Korea has, but who knows? But the overall message was really a bad message. I mean, it was really just not a great thing for a president to say.
1: Your phone calls. This is Floyd in Iowa, Republican. Floyd, go ahead. You're on with Tom Nichols.
4: Tom Nichols, I'll tell you exactly where you got that 57 number at. And I've got a question for you, but this 57, that came right out of the movie by Frankenheimer, the Manchurian candidate. Lady looked at a Heinz steak sauce bottle and said, 57 communists. That's where we got that number. I've got a question. This NDAA, they've got a section there that we need to get taken out of there. That's that Defense Technologies Cooperation Initiative. We should not put that thing in there to share our information with anybody. That should be an American-only initiative. That is bad news to have any nation come on to get in there as developing these systems, and let alone to have access to our secret and above top secret information. The one nation they got pushing that, and it was Lindsey Graham pushing this. He wanted Israel to be in there. I'll tell you what, Israel has a history of spying on the United States and taking that information, selling it to the Russians, that then turn around and give it to the Chinese. I want to hear your thoughts on that.
1: Tom Nichols.
0: First, Floyd, I have to be honest with you. I used to work for Senator John Hines, the late Senator John Hines, and when he popped out that 57 number, my mind went right to the same place. All I could see was a bottle of, Hines 57, and I thought maybe this is a steak sauce thing or something. So I was right there with you. Let me take the last part of what you said about spying. You're right, but the world has a history of everybody spying on everybody. Even our allies, and we and our allies, we all spy on each other. That's a mixed bag. It helps us know things. It's a problem. But let me try to add a little bit of texture to the notion of sharing defense secrets. You know, one thing that lets you do, and I'm not speaking in favor or against that part of the NDAA, but I worked on things like this that year I spent in the Senate. One thing that sharing defense technology lets you do is have some control over what your friends are doing with those technologies. Back in the 50s, and this is something people, don't realize or don't remember because it was so long ago, we actually had an embargo on nuclear technology against Great Britain, our mom, right? Our closest friend, our ally from World War II, because we really didn't want this kind of weapons technology proliferating around the world and turning nuclear deterrence with the Soviet Union into a kind of multiplayer game. What we came to realize was, the British are pretty smart people. They're figuring out how to make nuclear bombs. Better to have their program kind of meshed with ours than to have the British and the French and eventually the Indians and Pakistanis and everybody else. And that actually worked out pretty well. Now, I totally take your concerns about taking American defense technology and sharing it with people who may not always share our interests. But I'll just put that out there to say that going all the way back to the end of World War II, sharing defense technology is a way of getting some control over what people do with those technologies, and it gives you a peek into their programs while you're working with them, while you're doing that kind of assistance. So it's not as one-sided as you may think, but I think your concerns are completely legitimate.
1: Bellwood, Illinois, Terry, line for Democrats. You're on with Tom Nichols.
4: Good morning, Mr. Nichols. A pleasure to talk to you. I wonder, do you think the United States, well, more specifically, the Trump administration lost the advantage with the Middle Eastern point of view as opposed to not looking at Korea? I think he took on the Middle East to look at that as a business opportunity and lost the ball on Korea when he was negotiating with Kim Jong-un. And I think strategically, he took his eyes off the prize. What do you think about that, Mr. Nichols?
0: Well, thanks. I think this administration has a focus problem, and just as it did in the first term. But it's even worse now because policy in this term tends to be whatever the president happens to be looking at in any given moment. And that's difficult. I mean, there's a reason that we have a National Security Council. They're the people that are supposed to keep all these multiple threads of foreign and security policy, to use an old Ghostbusters term, to keep us from crossing the streams and to make sure that all of these different threads of policy are proceeding together and in coordination. And we just don't have one right now. In theory, Marco Rubio is the National Security Advisor, but the National Security Council basically doesn't exist right now in any functional way. So I completely agree. I mean, I think we've taken our eyes, this administration has taken its eyes off the ball in a lot of places. And I think in particular with North Korea, the president has become very personally invested, as he always does, in the notion that he's friends with this guy, that they understand each other. It's the same thing that he says about Xi of China and Putin in Russia. You know, I know the guy, we get along, we're friends, we've exchanged love letters. That's not really a way to make policy. And I think rather than thinking about the fact that North Korea has several nuclear weapons, whether it's 57 or 60 or 50, he decided to embark on a war of choice in Iran. I mean, there was no forcing function in Iran. There was nothing that the president at one point said, in 2 weeks, they'll have a nuclear weapon. Nobody, I don't think even the Israelis believe that. I don't think Netanyahu, the prime minister of Israel, I don't think even he believed that. It was a, you know, the president was on a run. He was on a roll. He had knocked off a leader in Venezuela. He was kind of, you know, surfing that success and decided to just keep going. When in fact we should have been paying more attention to what's going on in the Pacific, in North Korea, with the North Korean nuclear arsenal. But that's unfortunately water under the bridge, and you know, here we are. This is where we are now.
1: I have to say, Ghostbuster terms are always appreciated. I thought you were going to go with a 600-pound Twinkie there for a second, but I appreciate it.
0: That's a big Twinkie.
1: let me come back to Iran for a segment in terms of what the president is focused on today. This Truth Social post coming from the president just after 7 a.m. this morning, bringing the focus back to Iran a day after this economic sanctions announcement. The president focusing back on the military side, the failing Islamic Republic of Iran is not paying large segments of their military while at the same time killing protesters, even when they are not protesting at levels not seen before. The president saying it's a humanitarian crisis of epic proportions and must be stopped now, signing it President Donald J. Trump. How do you interpret that today?
0: Unfortunately, when you hear one of these or see one of these messages on Truth Social, the first thing I think is, well, the president says a lot of things. And this is one of them. I don't know what that means in terms of any kind of actionable policy that comes out of it. He's right. The IRGC is tightening its grip, which of course they were going to do by claiming wartime exigency. You know, they've, in a sense, Trump has made the case for the hardliners in Iran. See, they're trying to destroy our regime. They're willing to kill our civilians. This is an existential threat to the Republic. Now we can crack down and, you know, now you know why we were shooting all those protesters. I mean, it's really, you know, this is a horrible regime that does ghastly things to its people. It's been responsible for a huge amount of death and destruction around the world. And now they're claiming to be vindicated and they're going to act like it. And I don't think there's much we can do about that right now. The problem was always that we were never going to put troops if people thought Vietnam or Iraq were big wars, I mean, this is a big country of 93 million people. And so other than naval action and air campaigns, we just can't really stop them from doing these things. But the president's right. I mean, it is a humanitarian disaster. But, you know, we've helped bring that about, and now there's nothing we can do about it. And again, I go back to what I said at the top of the hour. I just don't think they thought this through. I don't think they planned, the military planned for operations. I don't think the civilians at the top who control national policy really thought this through and planned, because the president was so certain that this regime was going to fall. In a sense, President Trump made the same mistake, to go back to our discussion about Iran, Ukraine. President Trump made the same mistake that Putin made in Ukraine. They both assumed that a quick, lightning-fast blow was going to bring down these regimes. And when they didn't fall, when the Iranian regime didn't collapse, when the Ukrainian regime didn't collapse, neither of them had a plan B other than to keep doing what they were doing, even though it doesn't seem to be working.
1: Less than 20 minutes left with Tom Nichols this morning. This is Mark in Somerville, South Carolina, independent. Mark, thanks for waiting.
5: Yeah, I just want to know about the nuclear weapons, where you did say it prevents wars. Well, that's true. It's, you know, that's what it's all about. And with Iran being a terrorist nation, they would should never get nuked. They've had a president since 1979 saying they was never getting nukes. Well, they don't believe in diplomacy or negotiations. They lie. It's the only way it could work. And it ain't going to work still unless they get rid of the leaders there.
1: So, Mark, do you think the end goal of this conflict should be making sure Iran does not achieve a nuclear weapon? Is that, should that be the priority here?
5: Well, now we got to worry about the oil. And they always say they weren't planning on that. Anybody with sense, they've done this before, Ian, about that Strait of Hormuz. You know, that wasn't nothing new. And every time I hear they said they didn't have any of this plan, when they did this also, they had all these people in one area where they took them out all at the same time. So if it was, and they got that midnight hammer, that wasn't going to face the job because they got the, they know the know-how.
1: I think we got your, point, Mark. Tom Nichols on nuclear weapons and this conflict.
0: Yeah, you know, I'll say that I've been a hawk on counterproliferation for most of my career. You know, I think if Iran had been sprinting toward a nuclear weapon, I would have been writing articles saying that we have no choice. We have to engage in military action. The problem is they weren't. And that the Iran deal, the Obama's Iran deal, which I had real doubts about. I mean, I really at the time wrote that I thought that President Obama had front-loaded too much of the deal to the advantage of the Iranians. But the fact of the matter is, it was working. Iran was not close to a nuclear weapon. The Iranians have played a very clever game. They've had a kind of all the pieces of a nuclear weapon lying around saying, you know, we're not doing this. You know, but we're smart and we could. And they've played that game to their advantage. When the Trump administration dumped out of that deal, they said, okay, fine. We don't have to observe any more of these limits because we're no longer party to a functioning arrangement. And I think that was a really bad mistake. The Iranian nuclear deal may not have been perfect, but it was the only game in town. And it was better than what we're going through now. So, you know, I would support any kind of action to stop Iran from getting a nuclear weapon. Unfortunately, I think what the Trump administration has done is convince Iran that it needs a nuclear weapon. That, you know, this war they've been waiting for almost 50 years finally came, just as their most pessimistic elements of their government predicted all along. And as for Midnight Hammer, you know, they've been expecting an attack on their nuclear facilities, and they've gamed this out. They prepared for this for years. They didn't make the mistake that the Iraqis did in 1981, where the Iraqi nuclear program was basically all sitting in a big, flat, open place with a bullseye on top of it. They learned from that. Other nuclear proliferators like North Korea and Iran learned from that experience, and they've dispersed their programs, buried it, hidden it, put it inside mountains, and there's only so much you can do with bombing before they can reconstitute those programs. And my big fear is that the lesson the Iranians have taken away is that it may take forever, but now we absolutely have to get a nuclear weapon.
1: To Owings Mill, Maryland, this is John, Republican. John, you're on with Tom Nichols. Thanks for waiting.
6: Yes, good morning, Tom.
0: Morning.
6: I guess I have a two-part question that I'd like you to expand on. Of course, as you well know, we in our arsenal, we also have tactical nuclear weapons. Does Trump's national security team and his Pentagon team, do they consider us, I'm sure they do, possibilities where our country might need to employ tactical nuclear weapons? Or do you think that's just too slippery a slope for us? Are our tactical weapons really more intended for other nuclear powers like North Korea, China, and Russia?
1: Let me take the question, John.
0: Sure. That's a great question, John. Okay, first, I don't think tactical nuclear weapons are particularly useful in any of these scenarios right now. I wrote a book some years ago about nuclear strategy, and I tried to walk through, you know, what if you were going to attack North Korea with nuclear weapons, if you were going to try and take out the Iranian nuclear program with tactical nuclear weapons, you know, how would you do it? What would be involved? And the amount of damage that you would do to neighboring countries. I mean, these are crowded neighborhoods. You know, the Korean Peninsula sits in a pretty densely populated place. Iran is in the middle of one of the most dangerous places in the world. And I just don't think it buys you anything to think about using tactical nuclear weapons. You know, the reason we developed tactical nukes back in the day was that we were it's a Cold War hangover. I mean, we have a couple hundred left. They're kind of scattered around various places. But I think to understand why we had them at all, you have to understand that we were trying to explain to the Soviet Union that if you attack us in Europe, if you take those, remember, we were vastly outnumbered in those days, that if you roll into Europe, the president has more options than simply, you know, vaporizing Moscow, right? That we're going to create this ladder of escalation where we're going to fight with conventional weapons. And if we're going to use small tactical nuclear weapons. And if you respond, we'll go to the next level and we'll use theater level nuclear weapons and we'll strike targets across the rear and headquarters until finally the whole thing goes all the way up, to a global thermonuclear exchange, which is why we considered that a deterrent. That situation doesn't really exist anymore. And I will admit to a bias. I was debating, someone, who's now actually, but I was debating someone who definitely disagrees with me about this, and he had a great line. He said, Tom is a, if you use one, you'll use them all kind of guy. So I actually do worry about that slippery slope. I don't think you can get away with 1 or 5 or 10 tactical nuclear explosions and then it stops there. I think that the amount of chaos, and anxiety about more strikes coming is so dangerous, that I think that, yeah, if you use those weapons, you're going to start using, other weapons and you're going to stumble into a major nuclear exchange. I think one thing that I worry about with every administration is thinking that they have more control over events when it comes to nuclear weapons, that they can be very precise in their use of nuclear weapons and kind of control outcomes. And I think considering that a nuclear weapon has not been exploded in anger since 1945, we ought to have a little more humility about that and be a lot more concerned about the fact that, you know, exploding a nuclear weapon, using a nuclear weapon, and killing people with one in the 21st century would be a staggeringly stupid and dangerous thing to do.
1: Was that book on nuclear weapons, No Use, was that the title of it?
0: That's the one.
1: Always got to name the book. Your more recent book is The Death of Expertise. That came out in 2024, I believe. What was that about?
0: That was the second edition of a book I wrote where I was trying to explain the phenomenon of people not just rejecting expertise, which is something, you know, people tend to do, right? I mean, a doctor gives you bad news. You say, I want to talk to another doctor. You know, a contractor gives you an estimate. You say, I want to talk to another contractor. That's fine. What I was trying to explain was the phenomenon where people walk in and tell their doctors, here's what I have and here's what you're going to do. That this phenomenon that people think they know better than doctors or diplomats or lawyers or engineers, or anybody. I mean, even people in the trades. I was having work done on my house while I was writing the book, and one of the electricians said, "We get this all the time. You know, that the homeowner comes downstairs and says, all right, what are you putting in there? You know, as if, well, I'm a master electrician. I'm putting in wiring." And people just need to feel empowered. I think what I came to conclude in that book is that there's a lot of narcissism on the loose in our society over the past 40, 50 years, and people really believe they are more competent than they are. And they want to feel more empowered, in a very complex world. And so they walk up to, you know, diplomats and they say, arms control? Let me tell you about arms control. Which is just a weird kind of thing to do. And when someone finally decided to lecture me about Russia, which was the where I began my career, I was a Russian-speaking Sovietologist back in the days when that existed. And someone said, let me explain Russia to you. And I said, this feels strange. I think I'm going to write something. And that turned into unexpectedly on my end, it turned into a book because an editor took an interest in it and said I should develop it. So that's what that's about.
1: Are you writing something now? Is there another book coming out?
0: No, I did do a book right after The Death of Expertise called Our Own Worst Enemy, where I was trying to explain the collapse of democracy, global democracy from within. And again, partly this narcissistic, very particularistic approach to politics that says, you know, I'm interested in politics only because of what's in it for me. And people, you know, kind of linking to this problem of the death of expertise, are saying, well, I don't really understand these issues, but, you know, I'm going to be angry about them anyway. And so that was the last book I wrote. These days, I'm doing so much at the Atlantic. I wish I had time to write a book, but, just keeping up with the news like we're doing this morning is enough of a challenge.
1: What's your column going to be about this week in the Atlantic?
0: I can tell you in about 24 hours. not quite sure. We'll see where this latest threat against Iran goes. It's hard to say because things move so fast. And I think that's part of the challenge for everybody is that, you know, we're just getting there's no such thing as a slow news week anymore. I mean, here we are in the middle of August. This used to be the time when nothing happens. And yet, here we are, you know, being fire hosed by events every day.
1: TheAtlantic.com is where we can all find out what Tom Nichols will be writing about in about 24 hours. Time for about 4 minutes left of questions this morning with you, our viewers. This is Stephanie out of New Jersey, Democrat. Stephanie, you're on with Tom Nichols.
7: Good morning.
0: Morning.
7: People seem to forget that Donald Trump praised Vladimir Putin when he attacked Iran. And Ukraine, as far as Iran is concerned, we'll never know how close we were to the 60% if we, you know, because Donald Trump tore up that agreement. And I'm so sick and tired of hearing Iran cannot have a nuclear weapon. Well, here we are. You think that he, you know, they were going to have a nuclear weapon, which they weren't. And I have a domestic question for you. The bunker. It was reported that President Obama secretly had one built, and nobody seemed to know anything about it, which is what was supposed to happen.
1: Tom Nichols, what do you know about construction at the White House?
0: Yeah, I'll say this. I think that Donald Trump wanted a big ballroom. He wanted it for his own purposes. And when it looked like Congress and the courts might step in to stop it, he invoked national security. I think the idea of, you know, that this is rebuilding a bunker, at least for him, is an afterthought. He wanted it done because he wanted it done. I think to go back to your caller's first question about Iran, I think that it was the same thing with Iran. I think that, you know, this was a war for glory. I think he, you know, that he decided just to do it and then kind of backfill all the reasons for it later. He thought he was going to knock off that regime, and then he could explain all the reasons he had to do it, including, you know, one day they were going to get a nuclear bomb. The White House construction is the same thing. I want a ballroom. Congress doesn't want to pay for it. Costs are escalating. The courts might well step in. And one thing that every president can do that's always a reliable way to shut off critics is to say national security. And so I think that's – Donald Trump's done that many times. I've actually written about this where anytime he wants to get a policy through, he says, matter of national security. And he's done it with tariffs. Now it's national security, because that's a way – in our system, the courts immediately give a lot of deference to presidents who claim that they're acting on national security grounds. So that's what I think is going on.
1: For much more from Tom Nichols, it's theatlantic.com where you can see all his work. We always appreciate you stopping by. Thanks so much for your time on the Washington Journal this morning. We'll look for your story tomorrow.
0: Thanks for having me.
1: And that's going to do it for us this morning on the Washington Journal. We'll, of course, be back here tomorrow morning. It is 7 a.m. Eastern, 4 a.m. Pacific. In the meantime, have a great Tuesday.

0: on this episode of Book Notes Plus with our host Brian Lamb, a 2016 interview with J.D. Vance.
1: In the political history of the United States, books have had a big impact on who the public follows in elections. In 1956, John F. Kennedy published Profiles in Courage, which sold 2.8 million copies by his death in 1963. Jimmy Carter released his title, Why Not the Best, in 1975, the year before he was elected president. When Barack Obama first released his life story in 1995, he only sold approximately 9,000 copies. When it was re-released in 2004, he sold 4.7 million copies. President Trump's Art of the Deal, published in 1987, sold at least 1.5 million. J.D. Vance was unknown in 2016 when he appeared on C-SPAN's Q&A. His book, Hillbilly Elegy, has sold over 3 million copies. 10 years later, he's 42 and has been a U.S. Senator for 2 years and Vice President of the United States since January of 2025.
0: A 2016 interview with author J.D. Vance about his book, Hillbilly Elegy, on this episode of Book Notes Plus with our host Brian Lamb. Book Notes Plus is available wherever you get your podcasts and on the C-SPAN Now app. Campaign 2026 is underway, and the stakes couldn't be higher. Every seat in the United States House of Representatives is up for grabs, along with 33 U.S. Senate races, and the outcome of both could reshape the balance of power in Washington. Voters will also decide 36 gubernatorial contests. From the campaign trail to election night, follow Campaign 2026 on the C-SPAN networks. 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
3: AP News, I'm Marcela Sanchez. President Trump says he's considering changing the name of Lake Ontario to Lake America. The AP's Mike Kempin reports this comes as the trade war between the U.S. and Canada intensifies.
4: In a post on social media, the president says the change would be because, quote, we don't expect to be doing much business with Ontario any longer. This change would be similar to Trump's unilateral action last year by executive order to rename the Gulf of Mexico the Gulf of America. Canada is expected to retaliate after the Trump administration enacted 50% tariffs on $20 billion worth of Canadian goods after talks between the countries broke down. Mike Kempin, Washington.
3: The U.S. Secret Service says it's aware of a video aired by Iranian state media that appears to threaten the life of Barron Trump, President Trump's youngest son. Since the U.S. assassination of Iran's Ayatollah Ali Khamenei, Iranian media have circulated content threatening the president and his family members. The Supreme Court has sided with the Trump administration, potentially clearing the way for restrictions on mail-in voting ahead of the midterms. Mail balloting has long been a favorite target for Trump, who's claimed that it breeds fraud, despite strong evidence to the contrary, and his own use of voting by mail.
5: The cheating on mail-in voting is legendary. It's horrible what's gone on. And it's very clearly covered, very, very clearly. So I think this will help a lot with elections.
3: The Postal Service laid out how it would implement the order last week. But in just a few weeks, some states will start sending out mail ballots to voters. More court challenges could also slow down the process. The Lindsey Clancy murder trial resumes today with the final witnesses set to testify. This is AP News.
2: And this is C-SPAN Radio. Former Secretary of State Hillary Clinton talked about diplomacy, national security, global leadership, and America's role in the world at the Hampton Institute on Monday night. She also took audience questions on the U.S.-Israel relationship, the rise of democratic socialists in the Democratic Party, and what gives her hope amid political uncertainty. Here's President of the Council on Foreign Relations, Michael Froman.
6: Well, good evening, everybody. Thanks very much for being here. Ellen, thank you for that very kind introduction. And it's great to be at Guildhall, and I want to thank the Common Good for making this possible. It's a terrific program. We're delighted to be part of it. I'm Mike Froman. I'm president of the Council on Foreign Relations, which is a independent, nonpartisan think tank, publisher, educational institution, and membership organization. And it's a privilege to be here with my former colleague, my friend, Hillary Rodham Clinton. Let's start, Madam Secretary, the Netflix series. Have you watched it? How realistic is it? And did Tia Leone do a good job of copying you?
7: Yes, on every front. First, let me add my thanks to Guildhall and the Common Good and everybody here tonight for joining us. I know you've had a terrific series of events like this to commemorate the 250th anniversary of the Declaration of Independence, and I'm delighted to be here with Mike, who I did get to serve with in my prior lives, and was very much looking forward to tonight. But to get to the important issue, Madam Secretary was really good.
6: I
7: missed a single episode. There was enough drama that it reflected real life on steroids. And there was enough plot twists that it kept my attention. And there were a few times when I thought, I wish I'd done that. That would have made a lot of sense.
6: And every international crisis got resolved in an hour. It was remarkable. So
7: in their kitchen.
6: Usually. So let's turn to the subject of this series, 250 years. At 250 years old, how do you see the role of America in the world? How does it differ from the world that you inherited in 2009 when you were sworn in as Secretary of State? And what do you think our founders would think about the current state of affairs? That's question one.
7: Yeah, look, I think they'd be appalled. I think they would be worried because so many of them expressed their concerns about how best to construct a government that would avoid a return to a king or even a demagogue, how to manage a country without falling prey to the political factions and interests that are part of human nature. So I think they'd be bewildered. I think they'd be appalled. I think that George Washington would be heartsick over what he is witnessing today. So that is a retrospective view from my perspective of how I think our founders wanted to see us function going forward. And many of them knew there would have to be changes. A number of them understood deeply that, you know, we'd have to confront the scourge of slavery. And that we would have to figure out how to be independent and strong, but keep good relations with other countries. And so when I look at where we are right now, it is deeply worrying to me that we are, by day after day of impulsive, poorly thought out decisions, giving up so much of our strengths. You know, obviously you can look at American history in segments, but if you look at American history from the post-World War II era until today, we had so many advantages, and we built a world that was aimed at cooperation through everything from trade agreements to alliances. But it was also with the understanding that the United States would have to play the major leadership role on behalf of our values, on behalf of democracy and freedom. And I took that very seriously. I mean, I believed that was what we were meant to do as a nation, and was very proud to serve in the Senate, serve in the Obama cabinet and the State Department. Was it easy? Was it always right? Did we make every decision that we could have or should have that was in keeping with our values? No, because we are a nation of human beings run by human beings. But there were always the checks and balances. There was always the rule of law. There were institutions that had been developed and strengthened over time. So it was, for me, the continuing great experiment in self-government, and with that self-government came the responsibility of leadership. I do not think, Mike, that if I were sitting in some adversary's workroom 10, 20, 30, 40 years ago, and trying to imagine how to bring down the United States of America, that I could have foreseen how effectively we are squandering our resources, our leadership, our values, and weakening us at a time of, you know, fast-changing technological advancement, the rise of, you know, very determined adversaries, and everything else that we know is going on now. And I worry a lot about how we're going to get ourselves out of it.
2: Former Secretary of State Hillary Clinton.
6: You know, whether or not one agrees with his answers, President Trump has raised a number of legitimate questions, or questions that have a nugget of legitimacy in them, that require us to do some self-inspection. Why shouldn't allies pay more for their own defense after all these years? Should we engage with anyone, everyone, including Kim Jong-un, if it means perhaps furthering our agenda of peace and security? Where do you think President Trump has gotten it right when it comes to the questions he's raised? And what does it mean as we look back? What does it mean as we look back? For 80 years, we sort of did things more or less the same way. Was it the right decision for the time, and the times have changed? Are there things that need to be fundamentally changed, or are we at risk of throwing out the baby with the bathwater?
7: Well, those are all really fair and important questions, and let me try to take them in some sequence. First, we all were committed to encouraging our allies in NATO to raise their defense spending. That's what I used to meet with my counterparts when I would go to NATO summits. That's what President Obama, President Bush, President Clinton, everybody had that same view. But we also knew that there was this underlying bargain that we had to recognize, which is that as part of our global leadership, we did carry a lot of the burden on defense. And that meant we got to call the shots, that we got to determine how best to provide military assets, training, bases in Europe and elsewhere around the world. That was part of the leadership responsibility that we assumed. And so it's a kind of obvious and even simplistic thing to say, well, they should do more for defense. Well, yes, we agree with that, but we also have to understand the trade-offs and the balance. And that's where I don't see this administration getting beyond the superficial. You know, they can make the statement, they can make the demands, but they don't, at least in my reading and talking with people who are very much involved in analyzing their decision-making, they don't do the hard work about decisions. I mean, the most recent with the attack on Iran. I mean, we ran all kinds of scenarios about Iran.

0: that really builds the tactics and the strategy for trying to implement it. I think it's also important to point out that we are willing to talk to people who we think there's a legitimate reason to believe we can actually further our national security and our national interests and our national values, as well as keeping faith with our allies. So should we talk to Kim Jong-un? If we have done the groundwork, if we understand what we're asking, if we think we can somehow loosen the grip that both Russia and China have on him, using him as a tool against us, sending first 10,000 North Korean troops to Russia to fight in Ukraine. Now it looks like they're going to send another 40 or 50,000 troops, North Korean troops, which will make them battle-hardened, which is deeply concerning if you're in South Korea or Japan. So all of these are complicated issues. And, yes, you want to get to reliable outcomes, whether they be agreements on anything from, you know, missiles and nuclear programs to trade or human rights. But you need to plan for that, and you need to listen to people who actually know something about what leaders think and what might, you know, be their reaction to any overtures. If you just give it away, like, I love Kim Jong-un and I want to go see him again, what do you get from that? You get nothing for that. So why would you do that? Give that away.
1: About a year or so ago, you came out with a really interesting book, Inside the Situation Room, where you got academics and practitioners together to talk through how does it really work. So take us inside the Situation Room today, given where we are today. What options would you be arguing for with regard to the Iran situation? And what options would you be fighting like hell to move off the table?
0: Well, you're right. I teach a course at Columbia called Inside the Situation Room. I co-teach it with the dean of the School of International and Public Affairs. And it is a course that looks at crisis decision making to try to understand how leaders make the decisions they do. What are the various factors that go into their calculation? And it's everything from behavioral economics and psychology to the biases that we all have, to the news that you get that you either believe or don't believe, and all of the factors that affect a decision maker's approach to a crisis. So in that book and in our class, and obviously based on my experience, you know, the first thing, let's skip over all of the tactical and strategic mistakes that were made. But we will be teaching about them because, for example, we teach about intelligence failures and successes. So it was pretty amazing that there was intelligence to target the Ayatollah and the leaders of the clerical and the military and the political branches of the Iranian government. Amazing that we knew where they were having dinner, where they were, you know, meeting, where they were hiding with their families, and, you know, attacked them and by and large successfully took them, ended their lives and their regime. However, it did not collapse the Iranian regime. It did not have the promised effect that I think was promised to Trump and his major advisors. And why not? Well, if you know anything about Iranian history, and if you know anything about how the Iranian military, the Iranian quads, the IRGC and the quotes force inside of it operate, they run the country. The clerics are, you know, they're figureheads. They issue fatwas. They, you know, hold huge rallies. But if you want to know who runs the country because you want to know who runs the economy, it's the military. Were they ever going to quit just because the leaders? These are people who had just killed 40,000 Iranians a couple of months before in order to stay in power. And they also fought a war against Iraq that went on for 10 years, and the end of which

0: they were sending 10 and 11-year-old boys to the front lines. So the misconception on a strategic level has led us to where we are. And I guess, Mike, if you want to figure out how Trump could get out of this, I think the key to it is probably China and India. Because if you look at who buys the most oil and gas from Iran, it's China and India. You know, Japan and South Korea and others, but the two biggest consumers, and China far ahead of that, they've been, you know, banking a lot of fossil fuel. They've got it in tankers. They've been filling and even, I heard, building more reserves. But they're going to need Iran.
1: Former Secretary of State Hillary Clinton.
0: Seemed to me that that's where the best pressure would come if Trump were willing to actually use diplomacy instead of bluster.
2: So would you impose secondary sanctions on China?
0: I would certainly tell the Chinese I was, unless the Chinese were going to help us to try to get the Iranians to open the strait and to try to go back at least to the status quo ante.
2: And would you blockade the strait to prevent Iran from earning any oil revenue?
0: Well, that's what we're doing now. We've got it blockaded. They are now, as I'm told, taking out a lot of their oil overland and to other ports. The Chinese have the highest interest in trying to get this resolved, and that's who I would be pressuring more than anybody else right now.
2: Let's go to Russia and Ukraine. You famously presented the Russians with a reset button. Once upon a time, we had great hopes that we could bring Russia towards the West, that they could operate like a normal country. Clearly, years have gone by, and things have become very different. Again, given where we are today, what do you think needs to happen? You've spent a lot of time with Putin over the years. What needs to happen to change Putin's attitude towards the war so that a real negotiated settlement could be reached?
0: Well, the one thing we are not doing, which is to do more to help Ukraine. We need to do everything we can to provide some kind of air defense, and we have wasted so much of our munitions in Iran, and we of course have sent a lot to our allies in the Gulf, and they have used it to defend themselves. So we are in a difficult position because we are ourselves not adequately able to meet unforeseen dangers, or if, you know, China were to move against Taiwan, we would be, even if we were so inclined, and it's not clear what Trump would do, we would be in a difficult position to try to help defend Taiwan. So we have gotten ourselves into this deep hole, but if there is any chance to do on a faster track what Trump said he wanted to do, which is to allow Ukraine to get a license to start trying to manufacture a form of a Patriot air defense system, we should be doing that. And the fastest way to try to end this war is for Trump to weigh in much more forcefully on Ukraine's side. Sadly, I don't think he will do that, Mike. I think whatever the hold that Putin has on him, whether it's the admiration he has for dictators, that he wants to be a leader like Putin, or the money that he's making from all these side deals, which very clearly there is a path back to Moscow with a number of these business opportunities that he and his family have taken advantage of, or they have something on him, what the Russians call kompromat, or it's a combination of all of that. He cannot bring himself to criticize Putin or to really take any lasting position of strength against Putin. So the Ukrainians are doing the best they can under very difficult circumstances, and we all need to do more to help them. The Europeans have been very forward-leaning, even emptying their warehouses of a lot of their munitions. But it's going to be a very terrible winter for the Ukrainians because we are not doing enough to help them. And I was glad Andy Burnham, the new prime minister of the UK, was there saying that they're going to work with the Ukrainians on some more medium range, maybe even longer range missiles. And, you know, we just all have to do much more to help the Ukrainians. The best way to bring Putin to any negotiating table to get any kind of acceptable peace agreement is to defend the Ukrainians and give them everything they need to do that for themselves.
2: We're going to ask everybody to start writing their questions on the pieces of paper that some of you have here. And about 20 minutes, we'll start taking questions from the audience. So, and pass them to, the edge of your rows. But to go back to Russia for a second, are you concerned at all that as Ukraine becomes more adept at long range attacks into Russia, to oil infrastructure, other targets, that Putin, with his back against the wall, might escalate and use nuclear weapons?
0: Not at this moment. I'm not. Look, you can always, look at Putin and try to understand what his ultimate, game is, because what he cares about is staying in power, staying alive, and promoting what he considers to be Russia's rightful position in the pantheon of great nations. So do I think he might go that far? I think you always have to keep it in the back of your mind, but I don't think we're there yet. Because I do think he knows that if the United States under Trump doesn't weigh in significantly, it remains a war of attrition. So he not only doesn't care how many Russians he sends to the front lines to die or be injured, he's now going to have fresh forces from North Korea. He's recruiting under very fraudulent circumstances in Africa, sending off young men from Kenya and Tanzania and other places who think they're going for jobs in Russia, and they're literally given a weapon and put on the front line. So he doesn't care how many people die on his watch, and he's going to continue to just keep hammering as hard as he can, with civilian targets being his, primary strategic goal, which is to try to at some point break the will of the Ukrainian people. I don't think he can do that, but that's why if we push back in a more effective way, we might be able to force him to come up with some kind of peace deal.
2: Earlier this month, you published a piece in the Financial Times that, I don't remember the exact title, but it was basically saying President Trump's Gaza plan may not be ideal, but it's what we've got and we should work with it. What brought you to say something so positive about one of President Trump's policies, and what was the reaction to the FT article?
0: Well, a couple of things did. I have been very much involved in a kind of track two effort for the last 3 years now with Israelis, Palestinians, Arabs, Europeans, Americans, to try to figure out how we're going to get ourselves in a position to, not only the ceasefire and end the conflict, but, ensure Israel's security, ensure, a decent life for the Palestinians, create a vision of a future that might keep some kind of peace and prevent war from breaking out again. So I've been very much focused on that. And I know a number of the people who've been working on the Board of Peace and trying to implement this 20-point plan. And my point in writing it, and I put it in the Financial Times because I really was aiming it more at Europeans and Arabs than Americans at this juncture, is that if you really care about what's going to happen in Israel and to the Palestinians, then there isn't any other option than this 20-point plan. Nobody else has a chance of coming up with anything that might possibly disarm Hamas, create a civilian authority within Gaza, provide the kind of options that could lead the Palestinians to, re-engage in a productive way. And so when I wrote that, I meant for it to push the Europeans and the Arabs to do more to disarm Hamas, because unless we get Hamas disarmed, none of this is going to mean anything. So yeah, I got a lot of interesting response. I heard from Arabs, I heard from Europeans. But the funniest thing that happened is when Prime Minister Netanyahu rejected the deal that had been in negotiations for months to try to disarm Hamas, and Hamas had agreed to it, at least on paper, you know, Trump was very upset that Netanyahu had said he wasn't going to accept the disarmament plan. And then Trump, you know, not only expressed his feelings about Netanyahu's position.
1: Former Secretary of State Hillary Clinton speaking in East Hampton, New York.
0: Trump then on his, you know, tweeting or his social, you know, media that he does. Yeah, what's it called? Truth. So yeah, what a oxymoron. So he posts or, you know, somebody working for him posts. Well, you know, even Hillary Clinton thinks it's a good deal. And so in my article in the Financial Times, I had said, look, I'm an implacable opponent of Donald Trump, but I do think this is the only path forward and we should hope that we can make it work. And I still believe that. And, you know, maybe the disarming of Hamas is on hold until after the Israeli election. But if you don't disarm Hamas, and disarmament doesn't happen just at one time and it's over. You know, the disarmament I'm most familiar with is what it took to disarm the IRA in Northern Ireland. And you had an agreement. Everybody signed off on the agreement. The IRA agreed to disarm. It took 10 years to find every cache of weapons, to prevent every rogue member of the IRA from trying to go back and buy more weapons. It took 10 years, but it worked. And so do I think that this is going to, you know, happen because the plan says it's going to happen and even Hamas allegedly says that they will agree? No, but you've got to start with what you have, and that is a still very well-armed Hamas, still occupying tunnels, and still basically oppressing the people of Gaza. So you've got to start the process, and that's what this plan at least lays out.
2: Let's talk China for a moment. Over the last several decades, the approach of the United States has been to really urge China to become more open, more market-based, to get rid of a lot of their subsidies, a lot of their protectionism, to become a better citizen when it came to international economic policy. And we've now seen China's developed this huge amount of excess capacity. They're exporting it to the rest of the world. It's hurting manufacturing everywhere. Where do you see the U.S.-China relationship going? We've got a second summit coming up of the year, perhaps in about a month's time. And what lessons should we take of the last 20 years in terms of how to manage the China competitive element going forward?
0: Well, Mike, you're really the expert on this, and you've just written a long, very thoughtful piece about it. And in summary, as you just said, you know, China now has as dominant a position in the global economy as the United States did after World War II. And the United States had that position in part because Europe was in ruins, Japan was in ruins, the rest of the world was, you know, devastated in all kinds of ways from the horrors of World War II. So the United States was preeminent economically as well as militarily. China has that position in part because of its rather remarkable economic model's growth, but now it's like the apprentice, you know, the sorcerer's apprentice. It can't turn off its overcapacity. It is absolutely dominating the world's export markets to the point that it's going to, and as you point out in your article, raise serious questions about whether nations will have the capacity to compete at all. I mean, the electronic vehicle and automotive sector of China is just swamping Europe. And if Europe doesn't take protectionist measures, Europe is going to lose their automobile manufacturing capacity. They are up in a race for, you know, technological superiority over us, and, you know, we have to compete. But why is this happening? Well, part of it is, and this is what I find so fascinating, I think it betrays a fundamental level of insecurity by the Chinese government, including President Xi. Because it happens in large measure because they will not stimulate domestic demand. They will not create social programs that are necessary for keeping the fast aging population of China from being impoverished because they won't have pensions or social security or, you know, guaranteed health care. So there's no social spending by the government equivalent to what the need is. And there's no commitment to stimulating consumer demand among the population. They only know how to keep generating more output in order to export. That is their, you know, model, and they are wedded to it. So we have our own problems in the United States, as you know, but they have a big problem as well. But their big problem can cause big problems for the rest of us. So right now, I think what we need is, you know, very steady, sober leadership, which we don't have from the top in our government. There are people, I'm sure, within agencies and in decision-making positions who understand this. You need to engage with the Chinese in a very patient and consistent manner if you're going to move them, and if you're going to make an argument about why they should adjust their economic model for their own good as well as the good of the rest of the world. We're not making that argument, you know, and it would require the equivalent, and there are a bunch of things. We should be doing, you know, global, international, efforts on how to govern AI, you know, how to deal with, oversupply and therefore over exporting out of China, and how countries can better manage that and defend against it. There are a lot of things that we should be putting on the international agenda, but that's not how Trump thinks. That's not how he works. So I don't know what we're going to see come out of this second summit that is going to be useful for us and that's going to send the right signal to the Chinese. I'd love to hear you say something about that, because you've thought about it for years.
2: I'm sure everybody came here to hear my views on the matter. So
0: give a minute or two, Mike.
2: No, look, I agree completely with you. And it is, in fact, that they have a model that's very hard for them to stop or get off of. And yet they're growing so large and growing so fast that at some point they're going to run out of customers, and other countries are going to close their markets, as the U.S. is doing. And that may create a need for them to fundamentally change their policies, and that will have effect on the rest of the global economy too.
0: That's right.
2: It could be messy.
0: Right.
2: China is one of the few areas where there seems to be something as close to a bipartisan consensus as anywhere in foreign policy. Where else? What else is the bipartisan consensus going forward? And when we get through the next couple of years, we know it's probably unlikely we're going back to the way things were before. The pendulum won't swing all the way back. Where do you see American foreign policy on a bipartisan basis going?
0: Well, you know, Mike, I do think that there's actually more bipartisan agreement on some of these thorny issues than we perhaps see because Trump squashes it. I think there still is in the Congress bipartisan support for Ukraine. I think if the Congress, and I fault the Republicans who know better and understand what's at stake, if the Congress after this midterm election can reassert its authority over foreign policy and over appropriations, there is a lot that I think would end up being bipartisan. And, you know, supplying Ukraine, continuing to support the NATO alliance, looking for new ways of cooperating. You know, when Trump attacks our alliances and when he attacks, you know, NATO, I asked myself, well, why then did Finland and Sweden join? You know, if it's such a loser of an alliance, two countries that are right in the, you know, the path of Russian aggression, decided they were going to join NATO and brought a lot of assets, military assets, intelligence assets into NATO. So I think there's a lot of bipartisan understanding that is not being acted on because, you know, Trump doesn't want to hear it, and it is a very difficult position for these Republicans, I guess, to take. I think you'll see a lot of bipartisan effort to try to save the Defense Department from Hegseth, who is hollowing out the officer corps, is, you know, sending exactly the wrong messages about what our strengths are and should be. I think you'll also see a lot of bipartisan support for a thoughtful, smart, deliberative policy toward China. You will certainly see bipartisan support for South Korea and for Japan, which is taking action to actually increase its own defense spending and to be able to do more to fend off Chinese aggression. So, I mean, you can go down the line. You will certainly see bipartisan support for a new reformed development agenda. You know, how are we going to do development? When I became secretary, I said we had the three D's of national security: defense, diplomacy, and development. And we're, you know, we're using the first one, defense, not very smartly, and we have abandoned diplomacy and development as very strong, important tools for American security. So I think there's a lot of bipartisan support. I can't imagine that even in the Republican cloakroom in the Senate, there's much enthusiasm for going to into a trade war with Canada. You know, you look across our border with Canada. I was looking at the percentages of trade. You know, 40% of Ohio's exports go to Canada. Something like 60% of Michigan's exports go to Canada. I can't imagine that the Republicans in those states, or literally anywhere in the country, are enthusiastic about this nonsense that, you know, Trump is promoting, and, you know, probably secretly cheering Mark Carney for standing up to him and doing what he's now doing on behalf of his country, but really on behalf of, you know, the international mentality toward Trump. So I think there's a lot of potential bipartisanship.
2: Let me ask one last question before we open it up to the audience, and one that I hope will end on a positive note. You know, if we look back over...
0: That was positive.
2: That was positive. Yeah. I think that was. Over, if we look back over 250 years, we've seen a history of polarization, of domestic conflict, sometimes even constitutional crises. And I'm old enough to remember the late 60s and the early 70s. We had riots in the street. We had students being shot on campus. We had the loss of blood and treasure in a forever war. We had corruption at the highest level, and yet we got through it. The country got through it. You've written a beautiful piece on Eleanor Roosevelt recently and about all the challenges that she saw and that she worked her way through over the course of her lifetime. When you look at where we are today, how optimistic are you about the resilience of the American economy, American democracy, American institutions, and our capacity to come out this through the other end in a good position?
0: I am fundamentally optimistic, but I am, as my late friend Madeleine Albright used to say, I'm an optimist who worries a lot. And so I am optimistic, but that doesn't mean that I'm just going to sit back and hope for the best. It means that we have to win elections and elect people who act responsibly, who respect America, who believe in the rule of law and everything else that is under threat today. It also means that we have to summon the most powerful resource we have, which is our citizenry. I mean, people have to be willing to speak out and to get involved in their communities. I mean, it really needs to be, you know, from the local to the state to the national level, where people are once again coming together, trying to figure out how to solve problems, exercising those civic muscles so that, you know, democracy in action is seen as producing positive results. And I see some, you know, very big challenges on the horizon that we have to be willing to address. Like, I think we have to figure out what AI is going to do to our our minds, our hearts, and our labor markets. And so what do we do to make sure that we get the benefits and not the downsides? I think we have to revitalize our institutions. We can't go back to the way they were because we're not in that world anymore. You know, what the internet has done is rather remarkable on the upside and on the downside. It has driven people further apart, while at the same time connecting us to everybody. I mean, it's a very strange phenomenon in human history. So we have to figure out how to make it a tool for, you know, promoting individual autonomy and individual flourishing and democratic institutions and collective, you know, betterment. So we have to figure out how to do that. So I'm fundamentally optimistic, but I don't underestimate both the domestic and the foreign efforts to divide and destroy the United States of America. And I think that people have to take that seriously. And you said earlier that I negotiated with Putin and spent time with him. And his goal is to undermine the West. I mean, it's not complicated. He wants to see chaos. He wants to see divisiveness. He wants to see dominance that, you know, comes from his ideology and from, you know, a Russian nationalistic perspective. So we have real adversaries in the world today, and we have adversaries in our own country who are under...
1: Former Secretary of State Hillary Clinton.
0: Our strength and our capacity to make, you know, smart evidence-based decisions. But I think we're beginning to see the tide turning on that. And so I am optimistic that we'll get our ship of state righted and figure out how to, you know, move forward together.
2: Let me take some of the audience questions, and I may try and combine a couple here as we go through this. There are a couple here on the Middle East. Israel has lost so much support, especially among young voters. Should the Democrats rethink their party's embrace of Israel?
0: Look, I think that's a fair statement of where we are. It's generational, as much as anything. The very big disillusionment with what young people see in the Netanyahu government. And I think we have to make a distinction, which is hard to draw because the world today, the polarized world we're in, you know, doesn't favor complexity or nuance. It favors binary choices. Are you for or against? Well, you know, the right answer is we are against a lot of the decisions that the Netanyahu government is making, and we are for Israel. And I'm against a lot of the decisions that, you know, the Trump administration makes, and I am for America. So I think, you know, don't get yourself caught in what I consider to be a false choice. And it's really important for people, you know, to draw those distinctions. And, you know, that certainly is how I think about it and how I talk about it. But there is there should be no doubt in anyone's mind how seriously Netanyahu has damaged first and foremost Israel, and second, the perception that people, not just in the United States, but around the world, have of Israel. And that has to be repaired because, you know, there has to be a lot of work done to provide the kind of security and the sort of future that's needed. And personally, I know a lot of people who are, you know, either Israeli or a lot of Americans with families in Israel, and young people in Israel are saying, if this doesn't change, we're leaving. So it's not just an American problem about what Netanyahu, in my view, has done to undermine the state of Israel.
2: But is there a risk that we over-personalize it in Netanyahu, and that whoever comes after him, there's a reality of Israeli politics post October 7th? There isn't much support in the Israeli population for a two-state solution, for example, anymore. I'm not sure there's great division on securing the northern border and making sure people can move back to the border on this side of Lebanon. What's the risk that we've put all the focus on Netanyahu when, in fact, Israel may just have different interests than some of the interests being expressed here in the United States.
0: Well, I think that's a fair statement, Mike. But I would say that there are a lot of possible actions that a new Israeli government could take. For example, end settler violence in the West Bank. End it. It is wrong, and it is destabilizing, and it is ultimately dangerous, you know, not just to Palestinians, but to Israel. And so, to me, that's like something that any new government, to enforce the rule of law, to make it clear that, you know, that is not going to be tolerated, should be doing. You know, the peace in the West Bank has held in large measure because the Palestinian Authority, from a program that was, you know, started years and years ago, has trained Palestinian security forces in Jordan. And when, you know, Hamas did the horrific, you know, terrorist attack on October 7th, they thought that, you know, Hezbollah would come in on their side. They thought that, you know, the West Bank would explode, and it didn't. And so there is a lot that could be done by a new Israeli government. Are they going to jump to, you know, some kind of peace negotiations? No, of course not. But when I was Secretary of State, we had a settlement freeze that I negotiated with Netanyahu that lasted for 10 months. There was absolutely no building, either in East Jerusalem or in the West Bank. We had a deal, and we kept it. You know, when I was Secretary of State, we were working hard with Salam Fayyad, who was the Prime Minister of the Palestinian Authority, who was rooting out corruption and building institutions that could actually deliver for the Palestinian people. So it wasn't some big, you know, peace agreement signing on, you know, the lawn of the White House, sadly, but it was building credibility. It was building confidence. It was a slow process, and everybody wants things to happen overnight. That is not what will be possible, but there's a lot that can be done. If you go back to that 20-point plan, you know, it talks about rebuilding Gaza. It talks about creating a civilian government in Gaza, getting rid of, you know, Hamas. So there are a lot of things that an Israeli government could do that would begin to, in my view, really enhance the security, deal with the trauma post October 7th, because it's real and it's deep, but also send a message to the rest of the world that we are turning a page and we're going to try to do consistent with our security. We're going to try to do more to, you know, move away from, you know, the kind of behavior and the statements that came out of the Netanyahu government.
2: Let's talk about politics, if you don't mind. Republicans have gone through a major upheaval in their party over the last several years. Division between traditional Republicans, the MAGA movement. Democrats now seem to be going through a major upheaval between the center-left and the Democratic Socialists. Why are we seeing this polarization of both parties? And what do you see for the future of the Democratic Party?
0: Well, I think that there probably are some similarities, but also significant differences. You know, the MAGA movement did grow out of the Tea Party and some of the, you know, most radical elements of the Republican Party, fueled by the media that the Republican Party turned to that, you know, basically gave them permission to, you know, be more and more divisive. And then Trump, you know, became the avatar for that element and put his own, you know, personal touches on it. I think what's happening in the Democratic Party is that, particularly among young people, and I think this is what we need to pay more attention to than the label of a person who is running for office or even nominated or elected. Young people feel like our system is not working for them. And they have a lot of reason to feel that way. It is much more difficult to, you know, do the kinds of things that people in their 20s did, or at least it seems to be as they experience this, you know, to, you know, form lasting relationships, to start families, to have, you know, a chance to, you know, own a house or even pay the rent, to feel that their college educations are going to pay off. This is reality. This is not sitting in a back room somewhere making it up. This is a feeling that a lot of young Americans have, that if it worked for my parents or worked for my grandparents, that's great, but it's not working for us. When you look at the percentage of young people who are still living at home, because they can't afford not to live at home, or they can't feel, they feel like their education, which put them into debt, is not paying off, and they can't get a job that, has any upward mobility attached to it. We've got to do a better job in responding to those legitimate concerns. You know, when Mamdani was elected in New York and Mikey Sherrill was elected in New Jersey and Abigail Spangberger was elected in Virginia on the same day, two governors and one mayor, they were all, even though they came from, you would say, different parts of the political spectrum, they were all basically saying the same thing. We know it's too expensive for you to live. You can't rent an apartment in New York. You can't pay your electricity bill in New Jersey. You can't.
1: Former Secretary of State Hillary Clinton.
0: In Virginia. It was the same message by different messengers. So the, you know, Democratic Party right now is, I think, going through a kind of experiment. Like, who can actually respond, particularly to young people's very real concerns about where they are at this point in their lives and what kind of future do they have for themselves. And I think that's healthy. You know, I don't agree with a lot of the positions that, you know, people take, but I want to see results. Are you actually getting results? Is more housing that's affordable, you know, being built? Are there more career paths? What are we going to do about AI if it destroys entry-level jobs? What are young people expected to do? So these are real problems, and people are struggling with trying to figure out how to address it. So I think the jury is out. I don't think that you're going to, you know, have an answer to this until we see what happens in the midterms. Then we see what, let's hope, a Democratic Congress tries to do to respond to these very legitimate concerns. And if we don't, then, you know, people are going to walk away from democracy. It's not working for me. I mean, I don't know what to expect. I've done everything I was supposed to do, and it's not working for me. So we've got to prove that our system can work. And that's harder today than it used to be because very obviously we have people trying to prevent it from working or trying to distort its workings. And, you know, the last thing I'll say is I get very amused when, you know, I hear Trump and his, you know, people talking about socialism and communism. The way he's behaving, it's socialism for the rich. I mean, it is the most ridiculous administration when it comes to doing everything possible to avoid risks and loss for people who are already doing well and to use the power of the government to benefit himself and his cronies and his allies. And then to have the United States government taking stakes in businesses. And remember how they yelled and screamed when Obama provided subsidies for solar, you know, companies? Well, also, the people who are really doing well right now, they are doing well off the backs of the money we invested in research in this country. And they are doing well off of subsidies. Elon Musk could not exist as a trillionaire if he had not had such great subsidies for Tesla and for SpaceX. And so, you know, it's a very ironic situation for us to find ourselves in when the legitimate needs, particularly of young people, are not being met, and every possible wish for anything to further, you know, their financial advantage is being provided for well-off people. And that is a recipe for disaster.
2: Do you, since you've raised it, do you think there's a role for what used to be called industrial policy going forward?
0: Yes. And I thought Biden did a good job on it.
2: On the chips and science.
0: I thought chips and science, you know, and the irony is that a lot of that is still moving forward. It hasn't been stopped. And so I believed that there was a real opportunity for that, but it was the slow, boring approach that, you know, Biden did, as opposed to your IPO, we're taking 10% of it. You know, that's not industrial policy. That's something else. It's socialism, you know, in a different name. I think that Biden had a lot of really good ideas that, unfortunately, were never really sold well.
2: Based on your decades of public service, what unexpected lesson have you learned about leadership in American politics?
0: I've learned a lot of lessons, as you might expect. I've learned that you can't always know what's going to happen on your watch. You know, we're getting close to the 25th terrible anniversary of 9/11. And I was a senator for, you know, 8 months when 9/11 happened. It was certainly not anything I'd ever thought about, campaigned on, arranged, you know, my staff around responding to. And it's what I spent most of my first term dealing with here in the state. So you have to be as well prepared as you can, but you never know what's going to happen. It's just unpredictable. So that's part of the, you know, it's part of life, but it's also part of leadership.
2: Do you think, we're all focused very much on the anniversary coming up in just a couple of weeks here, do you think we've learned the right lessons from 9/11 and the war on terror and what came afterwards?
0: I think we've learned a lot of lessons. I think, you know, we made a lot of mistakes. And I believe, though, that one of the real, you know, lasting memories I have is how united our country was and how extraordinarily supportive people were all over the country for, you know, what we went through in New York and the heroism of the, you know, the passengers on, you know, the plane that, you know, was brought down, and obviously what happened at the Pentagon. And I will say that is the lesson that sticks with me, that when we want to be united to work together, if we have the right kind of, you know, sense of community and national resolve, we can do a lot of really good things. And, you know, to this day, I am very grateful that, you know, the Bush administration and President Bush personally supported very resolutely the money we needed to rebuild New York. And that was not a foregone conclusion at all. So we learned some positive lessons. But I think also when you make decisions in the heat of pain and suffering and anger and surprise, you often make the wrong decisions. And I think that's a lesson that, you know, more broadly applies than just the United States post 9/11.
2: Two last questions. First, in 1995, I think it was, when you were first lady, you went to China for a big conference and you famously declared human rights are women's rights and women's rights are human rights. And you've been a strong advocate for women in leadership and the advancement of women in politics.
1: 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WCSP FM Washington, this is C-SPAN Radio. We'll get right back to this conversation with Hillary Clinton.
3: AP News. Good morning, I'm Ed Donahue. On social media, President Trump brought up the idea of renaming Lake Ontario Lake America. It's similar to the president's executive order to rename the Gulf of Mexico the Gulf of America. The U.S. and Canada are caught up in a trade war. Both countries are imposing new tariffs. Ontario Premier Doug Ford is escalating the rhetoric.
4: Well, I can go back and forth with Trump. You know, I'm just not going to take the bait. This guy's a loser. He's going to be a loser. And simple as that. We're going to fight with everything we have. And, you know something? I have more courage, more brains in my baby toe than he has in his whole body.
3: Businesses and consumers caught up in the middle in the U.S. and Canada are facing uncertainty about how much prices may increase. The conference board says consumer confidence fell to the lowest level in 7 months as gas prices remain high. A federal judge is rejecting claims by Jeffrey Epstein's former girlfriend, Ghislaine Maxwell, that her sex trafficking conviction was a complete miscarriage of justice. Maxwell wants to set aside her conviction and free her from a 20-year prison sentence. The Secret Service confirms it is aware Iranian state media aired a video that appears to threaten the life of President Trump's youngest son, Barron. Crews say they're making progress battling a wildfire around Reno, Nevada. More than 30 homes have been destroyed. Tammy Jokel got out of her home.
5: We all got an alert on our phone, and all of the neighbors came out all at once. Boom! And we were like, okay, well, we've got to get out of here. And it was just really smoky and chaotic.
3: There are worries wind gusts in Reno could push flames through dry brush into newly developed neighborhoods. The FBI established a minimum reward of $25,000 for help in solving some cold cases where people went missing or were killed in Native American communities. A tornado tore through a village in southern France. This is AP News.
1: And this is C-SPAN Radio. Now to Ottawa, where Canadian officials are announcing retaliatory tariffs on the United States in response to President Trump's latest tariffs on Canada. This is live coverage on C-SPAN Radio, and we are expecting a portion of this event to be in French. Here's the Canadian Finance Minister.
6: And to start, we will start with mon ami François-Philippe Champagne, ministre des Finances. Alors à ton tour, François-Philippe.
7: Merci,
6: on va
7: merci.
6: Droit au but. Et vous avez tous un verre d'eau avec votre nom.
7: Merci. Spain in the right order. Bonjour tout le monde. 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I just want to start, je vais saluer d'abord ma collègue, la ministre Joly. 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This is Team Canada at its best. We need our workers, we need our unions. And I want to say special thanks also to all the workers behind us. You made us proud. We're stood up for you. We're going to stand up for you. We're going to stand up for industry. We're going to stand up for business. And we're going to stand for Ideal Roofing. That's the message. That is the message this morning to all of you. Je veux saluer évidemment mon collègue, le ministre Solomon, qui a joué un rôle important aussi dans la réponse qu'on va donner. And I want to say thank you to all my other colleagues which are joining. I won't name them because, as Mona said, there are many, many colleagues who are joining. But I think what Canadians can see this morning is that we stand united. We stand united in our response. We stand united in our resolve. We stand united in fighting for Canada. Et je veux évidemment remercier les gens d'Ideal Roofing de nous accueillir aujourd'hui. 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You are a true Canadian success story, and a big round of applause to you and the 350 workers. Now you're supplying roofing across the country, and I saw employees who started when you were very young, they told me. You were very young when they started. But now you're leading the company, and we're going to support you as we go forward. And when we talk about protecting the Canadian economy, we're talking about people like you, people who are watching at home as well, people who get up every morning, clock in, work hard, and support their families and communities. Le Canada traverse aujourd'hui un conflit commercial que nous n'avons pas choisi, mais auquel nous devons faire face avec détermination et engagement. This is an unprecedented challenge imposed on Canada. But Canada will meet the moment. Canadians will meet the moment. We will meet the moment together. And as the Prime Minister has said, we will support our workers, our businesses, and our industry with whatever it takes for as long as it takes. That is the essence of the message this morning, and that's why we are united with you, and that's why we want to present what we have to offer to Canadians. That's why we'll present the outline of our Canada Strong Responses Plan with targeted countermeasures and a substantive support package for workers and businesses totaling $7.5 billion. Because when Canadians stand together, nothing can stop us. Over the past several months, as you have seen, our government has worked intensely and in good faith to reach a mutually beneficial trade agreement with the United States of America. Minister LeBlanc, our chief trade negotiator, Janice Charette, our negotiating team, and the Prime Minister worked tirelessly on behalf of all Canadians. But ultimately, the terms proposed by the U.S. administration were uneconomic, unfair, and ultimately unacceptable. They asked too much of Canada and offered too little in return. Accepting them would have harmed our workers, people like you see here today, weaken our industries, and compromise principles fundamental to our nation. So we stood up for our workers. We stood up for our businesses. We stood up for Canada. 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C'est l'essence même d'être maître chez nous. On August 22nd, the United States of America imposed tariffs on 50% on approximately $28 billion in Canadian goods. Those tariffs will have real consequences for Canadian workers, businesses, and communities across our nation. Canada must respond, and today we are, in a proportionate, targeted, and strategic way. Today I'm announcing that Canada will match the United States tariffs dollar for dollar, rate for rate. Effective September 8, Canada will impose counter tariffs of up to 15%, 25%, or 50% on $27.6 billion in imports from the United States of America. For each product, our tariff would match the American tariff on the same type of Canadian good. Notre objectif est de protéger les travailleurs, les producteurs et les manufacturiers canadiens, comme on voit ici ce matin, tout en plaçant les produits fabriqués ici dans une...
1: Canadian Finance Minister François-Philippe Champagne.
7: De ce qu'on discutait avec Philippe ce matin, de donner une chance à nos entrepreneurs, nos bâtisseurs canadiens de pouvoir être compétitifs sur le marché canadien. 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Our existing counter tariffs, including those on automobiles, will remain in place. Canada's remission framework will also remain available to mitigate unintended consequences for Canadian businesses. Canada's counter tariffs are designed primarily to provide protection for Canadian industry impacted by U.S. tariffs and allow them to compete against U.S. products in the Canadian market. It's all about fairness. It's all about level playing field. It's all about supporting Canadian workers and Canadian businesses. Il est bon de se rappeler que le plus grand pouvoir que l'on a, tous et toutes, c'est notre propre pouvoir d'achat. Je le disais hier, dans nos épiceries, nos quincailleries, nos entreprises et à tous les ordres de gouvernement, on peut choisir d'acheter canadien. Et on doit choisir d'acheter canadien. Counter tariffs are only one part of our response. We must also provide businesses with liquidity and, most importantly, keep Canadians working. My colleagues, Minister Joly, Minister Haidu, and Minister Solomon will present the new and very substantive measures under their respective programs. And I think workers, families, and communities around the nation will see that we're going to stand by you, as we have always done. As Minister of Finance, I will make changes to the large enterprise tariff loan facility to make it more flexible, more responsive, and better able to support major employers affected by tariffs across the country. And I will work closely with my colleagues, Minister Joly, in making sure that we do that as swiftly and efficiently as possible. In fact, our approach is guided by three principles that we have discussed among Minister, that we are committed: rapidity, simplicity, and agility. Because businesses facing immediate pressure need programs they can actually access quickly and efficiently. That is the feedback we receive. That is the commitment that we are all making to you today. Canada can act because we entered this period from a position of strength. And I want Canadians to have confidence. We have the lowest net debt to GDP ratio in the G7, the second fastest growing economy in the G7, and a AAA credit rating. Et la discipline budgétaire dont nous avons fait preuve nous donne aujourd'hui la capacité d'appuyer les travailleurs et les entreprises aussi longtemps qu'il le faudra. So in conclusion, when the United States of America asked too much and offered too little, we made a choice. We chose Canada. Nous avons choisi de défendre nos travailleurs, nos entreprises, notre culture, nos langues officielles et notre capacité à décider de notre propre avenir. So now, let's continue to build Canada strong, because we are the true North, strong and free. Merci tout le monde.

0: Thank you so much. 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We live in a much more complicated and dangerous world, and of course we take act of the US decision. But to be frank, we've been on the front lines before, and when tariffs were imposed the first time, Canada acted quickly. We stood up for Canadian workers and businesses, and we supported the industries on the front lines, and we strengthened our economy so that Canada could weather the uncertainty. We were there then, and we are here now. And so I know that many business leaders, small entrepreneurs, workers across the country are anxious right now and concerned. We've been there, and we will be there. We will protect your business, we will protect your jobs. Donc, je sais qu'il y a beaucoup de préoccupations, d'anxiété présentement de la part des petites entreprises, des entrepreneurs qui sont tout à coup affectés par les nouveaux tarifs annoncés par le président Trump. 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I will be heading later today to Alberta, to British Columbia and Ontario to meet with business leaders and workers directly affected by these tariffs, hear what they need from government, and make sure that our support is reaching those who need it the most. We will be agile and flexible, and we will continue to adapt as we go. We will not accept a bad deal that asks too much of Canada and offers too little in return. And of course, as François-Philippe just announced, we will respond to the U.S. tariffs dollar for dollar. My job in the context of this crisis is to present the support measures for industries affected by these tariffs. And so our government is introducing a $7.5 billion package of new enhanced measures. So this package includes a lot of support through different agencies. So if you're a small business right now, you have to contact either your regional development agency or the BDC, which you're potentially already working with. Small businesses, through the regional development agencies, will have access to $3 million of non-repayable loans, so basically grants for $3 million, and up to $2 million of interest-free loans. And the businesses that will be able to have access are around those that will have $1 million in revenues. That entire support through the regional development agencies, that may be ACOA in Atlantic Canada, DEC in Quebec, FedDev in Ontario, which Evan is in charge of, FedNor in Northern Ontario, which Patty is in charge of, PrairieScan, which our colleague Eleanor is in charge of, and PacificCan also in BC, which Gregor Robertson is in charge of, and CanNor, which our colleague Ribakar Chartrand is in charge of, will all be ready to help you. Now, the other way we'll be able to help a lot of our small businesses is through the BDC, which will have $500 million to support through interest-free loans that will be between $250,000 to up to $5 million. And there will be no repayment, no capital actually to pay back to the BDC for the next 36 months. So after the Trump administration. And so what businesses will need to show is they only need to show that their cash flow will be impacted by the tariffs. So the cash flow forecast is clear that basically they'll be impacted by the tariffs. And finally, for bigger businesses, so medium and big businesses, we will work through the Strategic Response Fund, so through the Canada Strong Diversification Fund, to help businesses, and we are now putting $2 billion to support these medium-sized and big businesses.
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0: 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So, under the first chapter of the trade war, we were able to support around 1,000 businesses across the country and protect 36,000 jobs. Right now, we know that there are many new sectors affected and, of course, many new businesses and jobs to be protected. The lesson from the first round of tariffs was clear. We cannot control the decisions made in Washington, but we can control what we build here at home. And we are already seeing Canadian companies step up like never before. These companies are showing us what Canada can do when we bet on ourselves. Voici comment nous gagnerons. En renforçant notre économie chez nous, en produisant davantage ce dont nous avons besoin et en facilitant l'achat canadien, l'embauche canadienne et la construction canadienne. Because economic sovereignty means having the capacity to produce, invest and grow in Canada. Building at home is not a plan B, it is plan A. So, for many of you watching us right now, you may ask yourself, what can I do? What can I do to help? This morning, I had the chance to talk with many associations of retailers to really have them on board to make sure that at your grocers, at your local shop, that you understand what are the Canadian products. And I have their support to make sure that's the case. And we will push them to make sure that that's the case, because that's really how you can help. If you see a Canadian product, please support it. Because what is really important from this new chapter of the trade war is that actually when you choose a Canadian product, you're not only putting pressure on the U.S. Right now, you're protecting jobs, because the new companies that are affected by the tariffs are actually those that you may see at the grocery store or at your local Canadian Tire. That's what you can do. And that's how we can launch this movement of resistance to what is happening to us. Et donc, c'est pour ça que c'est si important présentement d'acheter canadien. 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
0: 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And so, for the rest, we'll continue also to pivot, to work with new allies and also with our trading partners, because we need to position Canada as a partner of choice of investment, trade and security. We'll continue to make sure that our businesses have access to more markets, more investments and more opportunities for Canadians. So, we're choosing our own course. We cannot wait for Washington to decide our future. We're strengthening our economy and building a more sovereign Canada. Merci beaucoup. Merci, merci. Merci, merci.
2: Merci, Mélanie. Et moi, ce que j'entends, c'est agile, rapide et flexible, qui est super important aujourd'hui. It's really important to say that those regional economic development agencies and the BDC are strategic instruments that will help us go through the next phase, but also build on those economic regional agencies that understand what's happening coast to coast to coast. And now to talk about the next chapter of this announcement, I would like to introduce Patty Hajdu, Minister of Jobs and Families and Minister responsible for the Federal Economic Development Agency for Northern Ontario. Merci beaucoup, Patty, d'être ici aujourd'hui.
3: I'm going to use the water.
0: Yeah, that's a good idea. Can I take it? Yeah, thanks.
3: Merci, Philippe, et toute l'équipe chez Agile. Votre travail, vos efforts, c'est très important pour toute l'économie. Et aussi pour les employés qui vous avez maintenant.
4: I'm really pleased to be here at IDEAL, and I also want to acknowledge that this is a unionized shop and, in fact, represented by the United Steelworkers, and Kevon Stewart is here somewhere, and his team. Thank you so much for being a strong partner in this work. And there are many other union representatives here today. I'm not going to list you all, but it's important that you're here because what you do is fight for good quality jobs every single day. And what you also know is that the success of your members, the success of the workers that you represent, is dependent on the success of the business. And these two things are intertwined. As the Minister of Labour, I can tell you I've seen that dance, and it's an important dance. But it is very important that everyone remembers that in order for workers to succeed, companies have to succeed. And these two things fit together. And so I'm really happy that you're here today representing the workers from across the country that are building Canada strong, that are doing big things across this country, that are actually the backbone of a very important plank of how we are going to not just withstand these tariffs, but grow through them and actually be the masters of our own destiny, as the Prime Minister says. In fact, I was with the operating engineers just yesterday in Kananaskis, and we got a greeting from the President of the International Union of Operating Engineers. And the President, President Downey, said, not only are they supportive of what Canada is doing, but they're supportive particularly of the Liberal government and of Mark Carney in stepping up for workers all across this country. And they sent a message, which is don't give up, which is to continue to fight for your economy, for your sovereignty, and build the big things that are actually going to drive us forward. And so I just want to once again thank the union members because you've been with us since the beginning. You've been side by side as we announced the major projects office, as we talked about Build Canada Strong, as we've developed the number of different supports that are going into creating the ports, the roadways, the all the things. You're building all the things. And it's not the first time, by the way, as Melanie and François-Philippe have talked about, that we've faced these unjust tariffs and economic attacks. In fact, I'm from Northern Ontario, and I can tell you that we've seen this in softwood lumber and in pulp and paper over many, many years. And so this is an experience that workers are familiar with, and it's why there's so much worry and anxiety across Canada, because people have felt the impact of these things before. Yes, not on the same scale, at the same speed that we've seen, but certainly in pockets of industry that have faced unjust tariffs, faced economic warfare, and that has a direct impact on livelihoods, on families, and indeed deeply on communities. Employers, just like IDEAL here, have worked tirelessly. You've just heard 100 years, four generations of work to build up businesses that our communities actually count on to drive the economy of local communities as well. And now they are facing uncertain paths forward. And so all of that worry and anxiety makes it really difficult to plan for the future. It has an effect of sort of freezing people in place. Should I make that investment? Should I buy that new house? Should I take that vacation? Should I add on to my business? Should I add a product line? And that is the challenge, is it can freeze our economy, it can freeze the ambition of our businesses, and it can freeze the autonomy of our individual Canadians. And that's why we're here today, because we're going to make sure that doesn't happen. Together, we're going to put into place these measures. We're going to build on measures to make sure that people have the confidence to take the steps they need to grow their business, to get those new skills, to be ambitious in their own personal lives and the business life that they're involved in. And this growth is actually dependent deeply on a skilled and talented source of labor. And that's why we've acted so urgently as we've seen these tariffs. Canadians have been supported and trained through the new workforce tariff response agreement with provinces and territories. All of them have signed now. And this is an additional investment of $570 million. It's helping 66,000 tariff-affected workers upskill or retrain as the market demands evolve. And as the unjust tariffs began to hit, the federal government introduced a number of temporary worker support measures that would provide that income stability for affected workers. And this support has helped thousands of Canadians who face job losses or slowdowns. To help employers keep their workers, even when business was slow, we made the work sharing program easier to access. Keeping skilled workers during slow times means that businesses can retain the talent, and it helps workers weather tough times for their employers. In 2025, our measures have averted about 25,000 layoffs. We also introduced the Worker Retention Grant, which helps provide employers a top-up pay to their workers, which helps them maintain closer to normal income levels as they take that training during non-worker time. You can see what we're trying to do is make sure that when a company has that time to pivot to new products, to new markets, to new processes, they don't lose all the talent that they spent years developing. It can be another hit to a business's growth if they can't keep that talent in place. We also improved Job Bank, adding training finders to make it easier to find training programs that meet the needs of workers and businesses. And for those workers who lost their jobs entirely, we introduced significant temporary measures to the EI program so that workers could get EI benefits efficiently, and those measures have helped. But the imposition of new tariffs means that additional threats to our workers, businesses, and communities are significant, and we need to continue to do more. Tout accord qui limite notre souveraineté, compromet notre autonomie, sape notre culture et notre langue, affaiblit nos secteurs clés ou nous empêche de développer nos relations commerciales n'est pas un bon accord. So we will double down to ensure workers and businesses can weather this storm. Canada will invest an additional $3.5 billion over 4 years to provide the stability that our economy and our people need during this time. So for workers, we'll extend those three EI temporary measures already in place by up to 1 year. The one-week EI waiting period will continue to be waived so that claimants can receive benefits the minute they lose their job. Workers will continue to be able to access EI benefits immediately without exhausting any severance pay. That's vacation pay, any time accrued, so that support starts quickly and all severance money stays with the worker. 20 additional weeks of regular benefits will continue to be available for long-tenured workers so that workers who need more time to find new employment have the access to additional weeks of income support. And the best news for workers is when they stay in their workplace, even during slower times, it's good news for their employers. So we're going to enhance the worker retention and retraining program to go even further than the existing measures to help employers keep their workers even in periods of reduced operations. Employers will be able to reduce employees' work schedules to as little as 2 days per week, while workers receive EI benefits to help replace a portion of their lost earnings on days not worked.
1: Canadian Minister of Jobs and Families, Patty Hajdu.
4: The employer arranges for training activities and the off days. The income replacement will be 70% of total earnings, as opposed to 55% of insurable earnings under the previous work sharing program. And the program will include a new $1,000 training dollar bonus for per employee, and this will be delivered with regional development agencies so that those small and medium-sized enterprises can get the help that they need very quickly. And we'll make it easier for employers to access the program by reducing red tape and administration burdens. These new supports are designed to be strong and flexible, and they're built on what we heard from industry through the first round of work sharing programs. And I want to thank everyone, including Forest Products of Canada, who I spoke with last night, about how to make this program actually fly for employers. This is about keeping that talent in place, giving workers the support they need so they can focus on supporting their employer to grow new products and to grow new markets. For workers, it's also a sign that we know a job is more than a paycheck. It's a purpose. It's a career. And the more people that can keep their jobs, their current jobs, the healthier and more productive our communities remain. But for those that lose their jobs, even with those supports for employers, we're going to make it even easier to get employment insurance. We're going to amend the reasons for separation rule, which ends and will end the penalization of access to EI benefits for workers who recently chose to change jobs. De plus, nous suspendons ce qu'on appelle la règle relative au motif de cessation d'emploi, mettant ainsi fin à la pénalisation effective en matière d'accès aux allocations chômage pour les salariés qui ont récemment choisi de changer d'emploi. You shouldn't be penalized from accessing employment insurance if you left a job recently to get a different job. And so we're going to make sure that you can access EI if, in fact, you've lost your new job. And we'll make sure that Job Bank has the best information available about what jobs are out there, including on major projects, in defense investments, or through community investments. And we'll work to make sure that job seekers are more easily connected to this valuable service. So you can see from the package of measures that Melanie and François-Philippe and I have spoken about today that we're not taking these attacks on our economy lying down, because Canadians are fighters who stand up for their businesses and for their families and for their communities. And so we're making sure that the tools that we need to pivot to new markets, to change products or services and come out stronger than ever are there now and for as long as it takes to weather this storm. Because Canadians know how to navigate storms. They know, just like unions, that by standing up together, sticking up for each other, and finding new paths, we actually can get through anything. And these measures today will serve as the tools for the next part of our fight to build Canada strong. Thank you very much.
2: Merci, Patty. Thank you, Patty. And this chapter is really important because workers are key to our economy, and the response and the package that you just unpacked here is really important. And I know workers are very curious and will have to go and check how they will be supported. But you just laid out a lot in such little time, but you demonstrated that working with industry and finding ways to support workers is our response, and thank you for that. Alors maintenant, pour pouvoir entendre un peu plus ce qui se passe via, entre autres, le soutien d'une agence économique régionale, je vais inviter le ministre Evan Solomon. Evan Solomon, Minister of Artificial Intelligence, Digital Innovation, and also Minister responsible for the Federal Economic Development Agency of Southern Ontario, to come in and share his chapter on this today's announcement.
5: Merci, Mona. Bonjour à toutes et à tous. Merci. Minister Champagne, Jolie, Haidu, Giovanna, great to see you here. Lots of great colleagues. Et merci à Claude et Philippe et à toute l'équipe ici d'Ideal Roofing de nous accueillir aujourd'hui. Quelle entreprise formidable ici, une vraie championne canadienne franco-ontarienne. Oui. C'est vraiment une grande compagnie. Merveilleux. Thank you. Some of the employees I've met 34 years, some a year, we're here to ensure that a company founded almost 100 years ago is here for the next 100 years, like many companies. This is FedDev territory, and we are glad to partner. Look, as my colleagues have said today, the message today is about protecting workers. Incredible men and women behind us right now, businesses, and building a more resilient country. We didn't ask for this trade conflict, but we're ready for it. As the Prime Minister said, we're always ready to make a good deal, but we won't sign a bad deal. We won't now, we won't ever. Prime Minister said that we're already giving ourselves more than anyone could take away, and we are just getting started. We have a plan, and you heard the outlines of it today, to protect our workers and to build this country stronger. So that's the message today. We're not going to bend. We're not going to break. We're going to build. and that's what we're doing. We're going to make sure Canadian workers, Canadian businesses keep building, and that's why we're here today, and that's what we've been doing since we were elected as the new government. And as the minister responsible for federal economic development here in Southern Ontario, every day I get to talk to businesses and I travel the province to meet entrepreneurs and manufacturers and workers who are building this country strong. And I speak to owners who in this context want to protect their workers and their communities. And I know I just want to welcome, as Patty did, our partners in this. The people you see in front of us are our partners, and I want to thank them. The automakers, the trade unions, Chamber of Commerce, steelworkers, Carpenters Regional Council, thank you. We're with you. We're working with the workers. As Patty said, as Mel said, as François-Philippe said, we are here. Thank you for your support. And whether it's in Windsor or Waterloo or Vaughan or Hamilton or London or in Ottawa, Toronto, or right here at Ideal Roofing, we see the same thing from our workers and our businesses. Canadians want to adapt, they want to innovate, and they want to build. I was in Lindsay and Peterborough last week. I was at Mariposa Dairy, over 200 people. Like Ideal Roofing, family started, family run, pillar of the community there.
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5: This tool works, family run. Also, great company, employing more than 200 people. They're creating good jobs. They're innovating. They're exporting, and they're building their communities, and they're leaning in to the future. They're not backing down. And that's important because, as we know, businesses like Ideal Roofing, like across Ontario and the country, are facing real uncertain times. But the businesses like Ideal Roofing, Canadian businesses, aren't standing still. They're focused on what comes next. And that's what today is all about. Our response is about investing in Canadians, in builders and innovators and businesses that will make the country more resilient and stronger as we emerge from this crisis. And that's why our government is investing another $1.5 billion through the Regional Tariff Response Initiative, delivered through our regional development agencies to help small, medium-sized businesses. We say that, but these are communities. Yep. These are people. These are moms and dads who are coaching hockey. Make sure they have those jobs, manage the tariff-related pressures, and continue investing in the future. And they're partners. And I always say that the regional development agencies are like the forward operating base of the federal government. They are close to the ground. They work incredibly closely with businesses. They know the communities. They know the chambers of commerce. They know the leaders. They know the ground up. And that's why they are such a critical part of our response. When uncertainty hits, relationships matter. And we know that businesses need more than words of encouragement. They need investment. They need partnerships, and they need confidence, and that's what the plan that the finance minister, industry minister, ESDC for Patty, that's what we've outlined today. And let me just say that Ideal Roofing is maybe the best example. Depuis presque d'un siècle ici, Ideal Roofing contribue à bâtir la collectivité canadienne à l'économie de notre pays. Founded in right here in Ottawa, 1929. Tough year. The company now employs 350 people. As you see, manufactures metal roofing and siding, steel built here in Canada, supporting Canadian to build houses across this country, and that's what we're doing as a government. And like so many manufacturers, Ideal Roofing's felt the impact of tariffs, the trade uncertainty. They export. We got the best businesses in the world here. We're exporting around the world. We want to continue that. The easiest thing would have been to pull back and wait, to pause, to let the uncertainty freeze growth. Instead, Ideal Roofing, like so many companies, have chosen to invest, to get on the front foot. They're choosing to build. And that's why I was so proud that with $700,000 of investment through the Regional Tariff Response Initiative, through FedDev, Ideal Roofing is now investing in new advanced manufacturing equipment, and we just saw it when we toured. There'll be more in other factories around the country to strengthen the company's productivity and competitiveness. Claude and Philippe, his team, I'd say your family, but I'm sure, I mean, you've been here so long, you're like family already, are making sure that not only they get through the crisis, but they're going to be stronger when we come out of it. And that's exactly what the rest of the country's going to do. It's the kind of company we want to support. That's why we're proud to be here. It's how Canada succeeds. We invest, we innovate, we build, we fight. And I've seen that at Mariposa Dairy and Armada Tool Works or Comoldco in Guelph, the mold makers, like the auto sector, the parts makers, tool and die makers, determined and ready to compete. So to the team, to the workers at Ideal, thank you for continuing to do this. Thank you for giving us a real example. Lead, invest, persevere, grow. And to the other innovators in Southern Ontario, FedDev is with you, the government's with you. As Francois Philippe said, it is going to be simple, agile, flexible. We are here to partner and make this work pragmatically. We'll get through it. We got a plan. This government was elected knowing that the world was changing. It's changing. We're ready. We've got the fiscal firepower, and we've got the plan. We're in a fight today, but know this, with companies like Ideal, with the support and the innovation, we'll get through it stronger. So I want to thank you very much. Merci beaucoup. And thank you for hosting us here at such a great company.
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2: Merci, Evan. Thank you, Evan, for sharing this important message in this, let's say, final chapter of this announcement, but I'm sure other chapters will come up as we go. I do want to say one thing. I think we heard a very loud message today. Today, we buy Canadian. On achète Canadien. Ça va être important de soutenir nos entreprises, nos travailleurs, nos familles. Et je vous invite à aller faire un geste concret aujourd'hui quand vous allez acheter votre prochain produit. 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Let's make it Canadian. Alors, sur ce, je vais... I can see the media ready to go to the next chapter of questions and answers. Je vais demander à Audrey d'animer la session de questions-réponses avec les médias. Merci.
6: Nous allons maintenant passer à la période de questions pour les 25 prochaines minutes. Veuillez mentionner votre nom, votre média et préciser à qui s'adresse votre question. Ce sera une question et une question suivie. We'll now move to questions for the next 25 minutes. Just state your name, your media, and who the question is for. It will be one question and one follow-up.
7: Yeah, hi, Minister. Ryan Tumulty, Toronto Star. I hope you'll stick around for many questions from my colleagues today.
8: As always.
7: But to start with, today you are bringing in retaliatory tariffs. You are not bringing in any export levies on Canadian energy or Canadian potash, two areas that are critical to the U.S. economy. I'm wondering why you're not using those levers now and if you might use them in the future.
8: Well, let me start. We have always said from the get-go that we would be strategic, proportionate, and that we would respond in a way that serves Canada's best interests. What you see today is a number of tariffs, and we have been consulting broadly. I think you heard that from Minister Joly as well, and we have done that for a long time. You know, sadly, we have been in this trade conflict for quite some time, so we know the products that needs to be tariffed. We have been consulting, for example, with the steel industry. We've been consulting with Alu-Québec. We have been consulting with manufacturers across the nation. And what is different and what you have heard today is that the new tariff imposed by the U.S. administration is going to be disproportionately affecting small and medium-sized businesses. That's why we're here today, and that's why we have decided to put a very substantial support package. We're talking about $7.5 billion to support workers and to support industry. But you have to get back to first principle. This is about protecting a Canadian industry impacted by U.S. tariff, and I've said it yesterday. This is about the level playing field. We want to make sure that companies like the one we're here this morning can be selling and be competitive in the Canadian market. That's what's driving our response today. That's what's going to drive our response for the days and the weeks and the months ahead.
0: Can I ask?
8: Sure.
0: I think when we're looking at, first, the Prime Minister has said that everything was on the table yesterday, and at the same time, this is, we think for now, the most strategic approach. Because when we're looking at the counter tariffs, we're looking first at protecting the businesses that are affected here, because if they were exporting to the U.S., we need to make sure that the competitors don't have access to the Canadian market in a better way than their own, you know, products. And that's why the retailers need to show that the product is from Canada.
1: Canadian Industry Minister Melanie Joly.
0: For a second, we're also targeting products that will target states in the U.S. And so we're being wise and strategic to put political pressure. And that's why we think it's the right thing to do right now. And that's why I think François Philippe's approach is just the perfect one for now.
7: Yesterday, Ontario Premier Doug Ford called the president a loser. He called him the king of bankruptcies and used some other colorful language to describe the president. I'm wondering if you think that hurt the relationship and if anyone in the federal government asked him to tone it down.
8: Listen, we have seen this for a long time. Minister Joly and I have been both foreign minister of Canada. We have been engaging with the U.S. administration for a long, long time. And one thing I've learned is not to comment on every remarks that is being made on either side of the border. My job, our job here this morning, is to fight for Canada.
1: Canadian Finance Minister François-Philippe Champagne.
8: It's to fight for our workers. It's to fight for our industries. It's to bring the support to make sure that we give them a bridge when we have more stability in our economy and certainly in specific sectors that are affected by the U.S. tariff. That's what Canadians are expecting from us. They're expecting each and every one of us and the Prime Minister to stand up for Canada. That's what we did in our trade negotiation, to pivot to make sure that we support the workers behind, the families, the communities across our nation. And at the same time, and I think that's been mentioned by my colleague, Plan A has always been to build Canada, to remove interprovincial trade barrier, to make sure that we diversify. I'm going to be hosting the Finance Minister of India just tomorrow, fifth largest economy in the world, 1.4 billion people that want to trade with Canada, and at the same time to make sure that we do big things in this country. This country is a nation that does big things. Just think about Churchill Falls we did recently. That's another James Bay. You know, a whole generation of people have dreamed about that. 20,000 jobs. You're talking about $70 billion of investment. Look at what the Prime Minister announced yesterday with my colleagues, Minister Joly and others, about shipbuilding. We're investing in Canada. We're investing in Canadians. We are building our country strong. That's the response that Canada needs to have. Sir.
9: Hi.
8: There's a bit of passion in that. I could see that in your eyes.
9: Cormac McSweeney with City News. The Prime Minister briefed opposition leaders today on the state of talks and these measures here, but Conservative leader Pierre Poilievre is out again demanding that the government release the draft text of the deal that was on the table that you walked away from, saying Canadians have a right to see what you walked away from, also demanding a recall of Parliament as soon as possible, so that this can be debated, and he's calling for more tax relief. He's got a list of different tax measures he wants you to take action on. So can you respond, will you release the draft text? Why or why not? Will you recall Parliament? Why or why not? And could there be more tax relief on the way?
8: That's a very smart way. You have three questions in one. I'm just looking at your colleagues. They're learning. The first thing, listen, this is probably the most publicly advertised negotiation of a trade agreement I could recall. You know, you have seen a number of media briefing. Minister LeBlanc has been out there with Janice Charette, our trade negotiator, briefing journalists, briefing Canadians at every step of the way, the Prime Minister as well. I can remember one trade negotiation which got more coverage than the one we're going through now. So in terms of transparency, I think Canadians have been able to follow that even on a daily basis. When it comes to recalling Parliament, listen, our job is to do the important work that Canadians elected us to do, is to put the measures in place, make sure we consult. We're consulting broadly with Canadians. I had a finance minister's meeting yesterday. The Prime Minister talked to the Premier, Minister Joly, Minister Salman, Minister Aidu. We're crisscrossing the country, engaging. You saw the union leaders in front of us. We are talking to every Canadian, every stakeholders, because this is our moment. This is a moment to stand up, and we're willing to listen to whomever may have ideas in the opposition to say how can we perfect what we're putting forward. This is a Team Canada moment. And the last thing in terms of tax measure, listen, we already have a probably the most competitive set of measures in the G7, but we're always looking at ways to support workers, to support businesses, especially small and medium-sized businesses as we're looking at this particular period. I was talking to the Confederation of Small Businesses. We've been talking to Chamber of Commerce across the country as we're doing pre-budget consultation, and I can assure you that the voice of businesses, the voice of workers, the voice of small businesses in particular is well heard, and I can assure you that Canada will remain the most competitive country in the G7 for making investments. Okay. Madame Jolie? Okay. Oh, Patty.
6: Yeah, Patty.
4: Well, thanks for the question. And if the Conservative Party and the leader of the Conservative Party want to be helpful, they could stop voting against things like the Spring Economic Update that had $6 billion of investment for skilled trades training in this country. You know, there are pockets of this country that really need skilled trades workers. I'm looking at these unions who come to me on a regular basis saying, we'd love to have more members. We'd love to be able to have the capacity to get more members through their red seal. And so we listened. And $6 billion in the Spring Economic Update is dedicated to attracting people to the trades, making sure they finish their red seal, and helping employers hire those apprentices to actually ensure we have the talent and the labor we need to build major projects, to build community infrastructure, to ensure that there's machinists and all kinds of folks in the manufacturing sector that are ready and able to do the work that many companies are still looking for the talent to do. And so what I would just say is there's work to be done, and we would hope that there's less obstruction in the way that we're actually really pulling together with employers, with unions, and indeed with tradespeople and workers of all kinds to make sure that we have the talent we need for the challenge at hand.
0: And not did they only vote against reskilling workers, they also voted against any form of support for businesses that we've been putting forward to help the auto, steel, aluminum, and forestry workers that are affected by the tariffs. So just basically walk the talk. That's what I would say to Mr. Padiev.
1: Canadian Industry Minister Melanie Joly.
0: Just to go back on the question on Doug Ford. Of course, we all know that Premier Ford is a very colorful person. I have a really good relationship with him. I must say that the auto sector is a key consideration for this government. Of course, and the steel sector, both are very much present in Ontario. I've been in contact with the president of Ford Canada, the president of Honda Canada, and the president of Toyota Canada, following the threats of 50% of tariffs against auto. And so, of course, we'll fight back. And, of course, a lot of emotions are high, but while this is all happening, we'll be smart, and we'll be strategic, and we'll fight for every of these jobs.
8: Thank you. Merci.
9: And then as a follow-up, it sounds like a no to releasing the tax bill. I'll let you correct me if I'm wrong in that, but I want to ask about Keystone XL Pipeline. You were not at the table for the negotiations, but you guys have been briefed on the negotiations. Can you confirm whether or not Keystone XL was a part of the deal? Was it used by Canada as a bargaining chip? And then also, what was the proposal on the table? Because was it anything beyond the Prairie Connector and the Bridger pipelines that we've already seen moving both on both sides of the border?
8: Yeah. Now that's four questions in two. But listen, what I can say, and I will defer to Minister LeBlanc, our chief trade negotiator, to tell you specifically what was said on the table. But suffice to say that what we're doing is going back to Plan A. Plan A has always been to build our natural resources. Plan A has always been to build our critical minerals. Plan A has always been to increase our infrastructure. Plan A has always been to diversify our trade. And I just would like to remind you the words of Fatih Birol, the executive director of the International Energy Agency, who just recently said in Montreal, I think Minister Joly and I were there, that the world energy architecture is being redesigned, and that Canada will be at the center of that new energy architecture. So it's not surprising that you see Canada talking about additional investment to bring our resources to market. The good thing is that we're diversifying. You've seen that a number of the LNG projects on the West Coast, we already have off-takers in Asia. And more recently, we've seen our German friends, which have said, listen, the most sought-after commodity today is trust. And Canada offered the trust that the world needs, stability, predictability, and trust. And when you're looking, and I'll just finish there, but at the G7 finance minister, and you know we have a G20 finance minister and central bank governors coming over this weekend, I can tell you that today you see the nexus between energy security, food security, economic security, and national security. So it is very timely for Canada to make these big investments and make sure we can bring our resources to market. Sir?
10: Mike Liquiter with CTV News for Mr. Champagne. The Prime Minister and Minister of Law did say that the U.S. wanted to limit Canada's sovereign ability to enter into free trade agreements with reliable countries. Which ones, and how are they going to do that?
8: Well, we have always resisted anyone who wants to infringe on the sovereignty of Canada to make sure that we do the deals that are in Canada's best interest. And I would tell you, this is the whole essence of maître chez nous, as we say in French. Standing up for our economic sovereignty is a fundamental principle. When people try to impose or somehow have language that could, in a way, restrict the ability of Canada to choose who they're going to be partnering with, what are they going to be selling, and what, you know, under which conditions that will be made, I think it is right, it is fundamental for Canada to stand up and to say, no thanks, we're not going to do that. We have never done that. We have trade agreements with a number of nations, and we're just getting started. We're the only G7 nation with a free trade agreement with all the other G7 nations, giving us access, preferential market access, to 1.5 billion. My colleagues were there when we did the one with Europe. We did the one, the TPP, with our friend in Asia Pacific. We're engaging with Indonesia. So I think Canadians understand that maintaining our economic sovereignty is non-negotiable. That's what we did, and that's what we'll do.
1: 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WCSP FM Washington, this is C-SPAN Radio. We'll get right back to this press conference on retaliatory tariffs by Canada.
11: AP News. I'm Ed Donahue. President Trump said on social media he is considering changing the name of Lake Ontario to Lake America. The U.S. and Canada are caught up in a growing trade war. The U.S. announced tariffs on Canadian goods.
8: Canada must respond.
11: Philippe Champagne is Canada's Minister of Finance.
8: Today I'm announcing that Canada will match the United States tariffs dollar for dollar, rate for rate. Effective September 8th, Canada will impose counter tariffs of up to 15%, 25%, or 50% on 27.6 billion in imports from the United States of America. For each product, our tariff would match the American tariff on the same type of Canadian good.
11: Prime Minister Mark Carney is accusing the U.S. of trying to destroy Canada's major industries with new 50% tariffs on Canadian vehicles, auto parts, and steel. Pennsylvania is reporting the first two measles deaths in the U.S. this year. Both people were unvaccinated. A federal judge is rejecting Jeffrey Epstein's former girlfriend's latest bid to get out of prison. The AP's Julie Walker reports Ghislaine Maxwell claims her sex trafficking conviction is a miscarriage of justice.
12: Judge Paul Engelmeyer says the basis for the claim by Jeffrey Epstein's former girlfriend and associate is speculation, distortions, and or outright falsehoods. Maxwell wants to set aside her conviction and be freed from prison on the grounds that there was substantial new evidence. In a habeas petition last December, she said information was withheld at her trial and false testimony given to the jury. Engelmeyer says the claim is demonstrably meritless and her petition falls very far from the mark. Julie Walker, New York.
11: Evacuations are being ordered in rural Texas, where a wildfire has quickly expanded to cover more than 78 square miles. This is AP News.
1: 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Now back to a press conference with Canadian government officials.
10: What do you make of President Trump's comments that the Prime Minister was fabricating the issue around the protection of the French language and how he says that he loves French-Canadian people? Et si vous pouvez répondre en français aussi.
0: Well, we all love French-Canadian people. I'm in love with one, too, you know. The question is not about love. The question is about sovereignty. and what we stand for in this country. We are a country that believes in having two official languages. And that's part of why we decided decades ago, years ago, more than 150 years ago, to make this important alliance between English and French people. And, you know, we eventually also have a lot of reconciliation work to do. But that was at the core of the creation of our country. And you know why French and English Canadians decided to eventually create that country of Canada? Because we didn't want to be part of the U.S. And so that's part of our DNA. Now, forward 150 years later, we need to make sure that we continue to protect that strong alliance. And that is why making sure that we are sovereign, that we're able to take our own decisions when it comes to protection of our bilingualism is key. And I think, of course, French Canadians agree with that, but I really think also English Canadians do so. And as a Minister of Industry, I would like to highlight that it's not only a question of French language. It's more than that. It's a question of protecting the workers in the cultural sector. And that is up to 900,000 people working in our creative industries. By the way, you journalists are all part of that industry. But also, you know, the vast array of, from film production to museums, etc. We need to be able, as a country, to have cultural policies to protect these workers. And that's what our colleague Mark Miller is working on, but also that's why the Prime Minister had to stand up for it. Mais premièrement, juste pour répondre à la question en français, on aime les Canadiens français, on aime les Québécois. 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
13: Good morning, Ashley Brooks, CBC News. Minister Jolie, this morning President Trump said that since he doesn't expect to do much business with Ontario anymore, that he is seriously considering renaming Lake Ontario the Lake America. Where do you think his head is at, and is there anything you can do to stop that?
0: Sorry, can you... I didn't hear the last part, sorry.
13: The question part?
0: Just before. You said
13: President Trump said he's seriously considering renaming Lake Ontario, Lake America.
0: Okay, sorry.
13: Is there anything you can do to stop that, and where do you think his head is at?
0: We'll always call it Lake Ontario.
13: Great lake.
0: Period. We're proud of our Great Lakes. We've navigated the, you know, St. Lawrence River, the Great Lakes. For thousands of years, and it was part of a foundation of our country, and we'll just stand up for what we have. And meanwhile, I really think that while all these shenanigans are happening, we'll just be smart, and we'll be strategic, and we'll fight back.
8: Yeah.
13: Calculations tell you the economic impact of these counter tariffs you're moving ahead with will be on Canadian consumers and Canadian companies.
8: Well, first of all, this is not about generating revenues. This is about protecting our workers, protecting our industry, making sure that we have a level playing field, you know, because when the United States decided to impose these tariffs, what we're doing today is making sure that the industry that have been impacted can compete in the Canadian market. And this is the essence of all my colleagues saying, you know, the buy Canadian policy makes more sense than ever. And I said that to the finance ministers of the province and the territories yesterday to make sure that we double down in a sense. You know, we want to make sure that businesses like the one we're this morning would have an alternative. And the products that we have selected in the countermeasures are the vast majority of them would have a substitution possible in the Canadian products. And that's a way to make sure that we would support small and medium-sized businesses across the country. So to answer your question, like I said, we will publish our estimate when we come to the budget 2026. But for the time being, I would say with the measures we're putting forward, this is really about supporting Canada, supporting worker communities and businesses. That's what is driving the $7.5 billion. This is all about maître chez nous, as we say in French, making sure that we support the people for as long as it takes with what it takes so that we can cross that bridge to days where we won't have to deal with these tariffs.
6: I'm really sorry. We will take one last question in French, please.
14: No, come on. Mackenzie Gray with Global News. My question's for Melanie Jolie. You just said we're also targeting products that will target states in the U.S. Can you outline what products are being targeted and what states are being targeted?
0: So François-Philippe has that list. It includes, appliances. It includes food products and beverages, et cetera. But we can highlight you exactly with the vast list. The list is, you know, quite consistent.
14: But I'm just trying to figure out, because we heard from the Prime Minister and a few folks up here have said that the goal of these counter tariffs are to defend Canadian industry. You're the only one that said that there's some attack in this. So is the point of these tariffs to try and attack and make Americans feel the pain in Republican states? Because that was the tactic that the Trudeau government took when they brought in the original counter tariffs.
0: We've been always clear. The first one was to protect our workers, to protect our markets. You know, for example, big part of the counter tariffs are about making sure that the steel tariffs that were at 25% or at 50% because, you know, our steel is at 50%. So that's an example. But of course, we've always been clear that we need to put pressure. And that is actually the reason why there are counter tariffs. And, you know, I think in the U.S., they're very much aware of that. And that's why they've been pushing to get rid of U.S. alcohol on shelves, because they know that it's having political pressure back home for them.
8: We'll extend a bit. Let's extend. In fairness, there was a number of interventions. I appreciate you've been patient. Canadians have been patient at home. It's a long press conference, but is that fair if we say another 5 minutes or so, just to make sure we have, in all fairness to all of you, been patiently waiting? I'm just trying to manage fairness here. You go, sir.
15: Thank you, Minister. Cameron Ryan with CPAC. In the list of tariffs released this morning, we see a lot of products used to build homes. I'm talking about treated wood, carpeting, fittings, doors, sinks, bathtubs, so many other products. Are you concerned that tariffing these products is going to make it more expensive to build homes in Canada when your government says that it's trying to make it easier to do so?
8: Well, as you've heard from the get-go, we have been very strategic in how we have selected the list of products. That the when you go down the list, and I appreciate it, it's fairly detailed. It's hundreds of pages of codes. But what you will see is that a large proportion of the countermeasures we're putting forward are relating to steel and steel derivative and aluminum derivative. So that's a big chunk of them, which the industry actually has been advocating to all my colleagues. Minister Aidu, she comes from a region that has been manufacturing for a long time. So we've heard the pressures around the country. And sadly, I said, we have been playing at that movie before, so we kind of know where we need to act to protect Canadian industry. So that's the vast majority. The other ones have been more sector specific. We have been listening to stakeholders across the nation, making sure that they are targeted, strategic, and very specific to the vast extent people can substitute for a Canadian product, because that's the whole point of that, is that at the end of the day, you want to have a level playing field for Canadian companies. Because if they're going to be, if our Canadian workers and industry are tariffed to go to the U.S., you have to make sure that, you know, imports from the U.S. would be tariffed at about at the same level so that you have a level playing field. That is the philosophy. That's the fund, that's the first principle, so that you have a level playing field. So, like, that's why we have been very targeted, strategic, in drawing up that list.
15: Okay. And the excise tax on gasoline, it's been a tax holiday for the past several months, kind of back in the spring. Do you plan to keep that gas tax when it expires in, I believe it's September 8th? The Conservatives are calling for you to keep it.
8: First of all, let me thank you for your question, because whilst we're talking about all that, this has, and I think Minister Jolie highlighted that a bit with Minister Aidu and Solomon and colleagues.
1: Canadian Finance Minister François-Philippe Champagne.
8: This is creating a lot of concern around the country. I mean, the situation we're living through. It is quite unprecedented when you have a close trading partner, which is trying to exploit the economic integration, as opposed to using that as a base to do a win-win trade agreement. And I can understand for folks watching at home, I want to reassure them that we are confident in the Canadian economy and that what we're doing today is going to support families and communities. To your question, clearly, the things that is top of mind for people watching at home is the cost of living. There's no doubt about that. They're seeing that

0: experience in times of need.
1: Are you going to do it or not, though? Or you're thinking about it? Have you ruled it out?
0: I think I've answered your question very extensively on that.
2: And I think that's your third question. Thank you.
0: Thank you.
3: Thank you for taking my questions today. The Prime Minister said in his speech on Saturday that in this year's budget, Canada will go even further in making Canada more attractive to businesses and investors. Does this mean that there will be more tax reforms incoming? And is Canada still committed, with today's announcement, is Canada still committed to a fiscal anchor for its deficit in the coming years?
0: Oh, yeah, we're committed. Listen, what I said to Canadians, in a sense, the good thing is that because of the fiscal discipline that we have shown, the Prime Minister, my colleagues, and I, with lower expenses and we have higher revenues, if you've seen, we entered this period in a position of strength. That's why I'm saying we're standing here in a position of strength, saying we have the wherewithal to support Canadians, workers, and businesses with whatever it takes for as long as it takes. So that's the first thing. You know, we have the lowest net debt to GDP of any G7 nation. We have, despite all of what we discussed this morning, we are forecasted to have the second fastest growth in the G7, and we are the only country in the G7 with Germany with a AAA credit rating. If you look at the markets, you will see that they believe in Canada. We all believe in Canada. I know Canadians believe in Canada, and they know that we can meet the moment. You've seen comments also from a number of banks this morning that say Canada has what it takes to withstand that for sure. So that's the first thing. The second thing, on being the most competitive, definitely. I would say the marginal effective tax rate today in Canada is the lowest in the G7. We're always looking to make sure that businesses like the one we have here today would have the support they need. Our productivity super deduction is already paying dividend. You've seen we've created record level of employment. I would say that's why now what we're doing today, that's on the macro level with my colleagues, is that we're going to support people where they are, because we know that this is going to affect, you know, small businesses in particular. That's why we're here today. This is a small business. That's why you've seen a significant investment in worker support with Minister Aidu. This is one of the most comprehensive suite of measures that we can put to support our workers. And with Mr. Jolie and my other colleagues, we're going to make sure that businesses who need our support, we will provide the support they need to weather that. But I would say Canadians at home should feel confident. Canada is entering this period in a position of strength.
3: Follow up. Thank you. And this is for Minister Jolie. President Trump has threatened additional tariffs on auto sector. Just wondering if there are more targeted measures incoming for the auto sector in the coming months or weeks or months.
2: So we, of course, always take note of what President Trump says. We haven't seen anything coming out in terms of executive orders. And therefore, we will take action should there be executive orders. But for now, the tariffs against auto are at 25%, which was the case even before the negotiations that ended up in basically failing last week. Notwithstanding that, the threat to the auto sector is real, and so that's why I've been engaged with key presidents of our major auto sector companies, Honda, Toyota, Ford, and we'll continue to engage. We have supported many of these plants over the past months, and so that has been helpful for them to continue to be able to weather the storm. But I'm not saying that the storm is not real. It is real, and that's why President we take note of what he has said, but also I've been in contact with Premier Ford many times to make sure that we would be working together, along with Vic Fedeli, the Minister of the Economy of Ontario, to protect the auto worker, the auto sector.
4: Merci. Dernière question, François Dupin. Bonjour, Andréana Fablaza, Radio-Canada. 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
0: Je dirais plutôt on est en mode stratégique. 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

0: part of the big reason and solution that we need for our farmers and ranchers. With regards to Canada, the president has been very clear for the last year and a half that the way they treat our dairy farmers in America is just not, it is not going to continue any longer, that the intent of the USMCA and other deals that went on was that our American dairy farmers would be treated as they deserve to be treated. And in fact, what has happened with the way that Canada is applying is sometimes a 200-300% extra tariff on milk and dairy products going into Canada. So I know, listen, I don't want to go much deeper than that because I certainly don't want to get ahead of the president or our incredible trade rep, Jamison Greer, who's in the middle of those negotiations. But from an agriculture perspective and specifically to our dairy farmers, the importance that we are battling for you, battling for that access, making sure that we're opening up the markets around the world, which we are, but also making sure that you're treated fairly by countries like Canada. Thank you for that question.
1: You've certainly seen the reaction to the suspension of tariffs on ground beef from Republicans who say this is the wrong move, ranchers who are concerned about how this is going to impact them. Is the administration reconsidering that policy?
0: Well, a couple of things on the president's announcement Friday morning on a temporary 90-day importation of 300,000 metric tons of ground beef. I want to make sure that's very clear. The way that we consume beef in America, we consume about 13 million metric tons every year, about 11 million metric tons, give or take. We raise here, we produce here. We do have the best beef in the world. Our genetics are incredible in this country. 2 to 3 million metric tons a year we do import. Almost, and that's year over year. That's nothing unusual. Of that 2 to 3 million metric tons that we import, that's mostly lean or ground beef. So that's why when the president announced, I think it even said in his Truth on Friday morning, it's specific to ground beef, he is working to fill a gap, a pretty big gap in the supply chain from ground beef. Of course, you've all heard we have the lowest cattle herd numbers on record. That really came down under the last administration. That wasn't a big, you know, cattle administration. We've now begun to change that. Our numbers 2 weeks ago show for the first time in 10 years. We have heifer retention going up. So the good news is long term, we're stabilizing. But for the short term, the president felt very convicted that as American consumers are paying more for beef, not our fault, our administration's fault, but as they are, that short temporary fix was important. One other point, though, that I think will help tell the story a little bit better. 15 months ago, we closed the ports along the southern border and stopped all importation of Mexican live cattle. The reason we did that, of course, is because of the New World screwworm, which we thought was eradicated in the 50s, came back in 2021, 2022, made its way up toward the United States and towards our border states, cattle states. And so we closed those ports 14 months ago, just opened yesterday, the first port in Douglas, Arizona. So we're now starting the movement of live cattle again. But in that 14 or 15 months, that equals about 1.4 million head of cattle that would have come into our country that did not. And those are all lean cattle. That's all ground beef cattle, basically. So when you look at the 300,000 metric tons the president announced, that equals between 500,000 and 700,000 head of cattle. So that still doesn't even get us back to where we would have been if we hadn't had to close the port for the screwworm. But I think the final thing to say is this, that I don't believe there has ever been a president more focused on agriculture or rural America or our ranchers and our farmers than this president. That the long-term fight to open up more grazing land, to ensure that our ranchers have what they need to build their herd, to make sure that we've got a stable market. Yesterday, we announced Harvest to Hallways, Bobby Kennedy and I did, which is a complete, is that your question? I'll go to you next. Which is a complete recalibration of our school lunches, putting real food back at the center of school lunches. Protein, the new dietary guidelines, is obviously at the very top of that for the first time. And so what that means for our cattle ranchers, for our agriculture producers in America, yesterday the announcement on procuring more locally produced nutrient-dense food instead of opening up school lunches out of a plastic bag and sticking them into a microwave, which is what a lot of our schools are doing now, we are going to change that. It may cost a little bit more money, but we are in this for the long run. We are in this to support our ranchers and our farmers, and we will make sure that we are doing everything necessary to rebuild the herd, to bring the cost of inputs down, to open up the world markets while opening up the domestic markets.

0: Go ahead, sir. Yes, go ahead, and then we'll finish with you. Yeah.
1: What specific countries have been in talk with the U.S. about stepping up those imports, aside from Mexico, which you just detailed?
0: I am not privy to talk about that. I think the conversations are still going on, and that's Ambassador Greer, who's finalizing what exactly that looks like, and I think the president's involved in that as well. Thank you.
1: The president announced that you're making it sound like there isn't really a plan, essentially, for how they're going to step up these foreign imports aside from Mexico. Did he consult with you before he made that announcement?
0: You know, he and I have talked a lot about this for a very, very long time. I have not talked to him specifically about this specific announcement and what that looks like, but I do know he's working very, very closely with Jameson Greer on it. Yes, and then we'll finish with you. Yes, go ahead.
1: I'm going to go back to Canada for a second because they're planning to match the U.S.'s tariff for tariff at this point. What's your concern for the impact on American producers and consumers? And given that we have seen challenges with inflation and the economic concerns, how long can they sustain this situation?
0: Well, you know, again, I don't want to get ahead of the president. He is, from my perspective, the ultimate negotiator. I've seen a lot of people doubt his decisions, and then I've seen them always work out in the trade realm especially. And I'm really proud that he's willing to stand up and make the hard decisions. There's no doubt that it causes concern amongst our farmers and ranchers, as it is a lot of unknown out there. But as the group of men and women and communities that have been his most avid supporters from the moment he came down the escalator in 2015, he has our ag producers at the very top of the list. And we've seen this with all of the trade deals. Every one of those 20 new trade deals, whether it's soybeans or cotton or beef or dairy, ag is always at the top, and that's because he has made it so. And I believe strongly that once they finish this next round of negotiations, or whatever you want to call it, that America will certainly be the better for it, and that our farmers and ranchers will benefit the most. So thank you. And last question.
2: Two quick questions, actually, to this point. The fact that Canada has excluded soybeans, beef, pork is a good sign for aging. And second, as for the lunch and breakfast, how confident are you that the lower-income family-owned are going to be able to afford this?
0: Well, the school lunches is basically a USDA program that USDA funds, 30 or 40 million lunches every single day. So they're free. They're mostly free. There's some reduced lunch in there too. But for families that can't afford it, that's actually the purpose of the program. And that's one of the reasons we're spending so much time and effort on it, is because for a lot of our families in America, that could be the best meal that they get all day. So the importance of making sure that what is on the plate is very, very healthy, just cannot be overstated. And so that's really what we're working on. And again, from my perspective, Harvest to Hallways, what this means for local producers to be able to sell to a really good customer like a school district or a hospital. You know, this is obviously outside of the school lunches, but hospitals that Bobby Kennedy is part of, the military with Pete Hegseth, really putting our farmers and ranchers and that real food back at the center of policymaking is what we're working to do.
2: And the fact that Canada excludes beef, pork, soybeans, is that a good sign that there's a will to
0: No, there's no doubt, and I am in very close touch with our friends in Mexico, primarily because of New World Screwworm, also because of the water situation, but also because, you know, Mexico is a very important trading partner, as Canada is as well. And I think what the president done has shined a light on a lot of challenges in the USMCA, especially for our farmers and our ranchers. But your point is correct that really this gets down to making sure our dairymen, at least from agriculture, our dairymen and women are amazing. I've been to several of their farms now, upstate New York, across Wisconsin, down in Texas, that they have what they need to be able to trade fairly around the world. And I'll finish with this, talking about school lunches and kind of tying it all together and putting real food, nutrient-dense food back on the plates of our school kids. This also includes milk and whole milk. And as we have battled constantly to make sure that we're getting all of these right foods and milk back into schools and back onto everyone's plates, dinner, breakfast, etc., I think that we're going to see a real renaissance for our dairy farmers, whether it's cottage cheese or yogurt or milk. milk. We're seeing a big expansion across America in the investment in the infrastructure. This Canadian piece is a very important piece, and that's why the president is taking it on. But I have no doubt that once they are finished with a negotiation, either today or tomorrow, whenever, that we're going to be in a much better spot because of it. Thank you all so much. Thank really you. Great to be with everybody. Thank you all.
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3: South Carolina Republicans will vote today in a special primary runoff election. We'll have live coverage of the returns tonight at 8 p.m. Eastern Time here on C-SPAN Radio. Now, here's an overview of that primary runoff on this morning's Washington Journal.
5: Let's focus on elections for a few moments more here, specifically South Carolina's special primary runoff taking place today. It's the race to see who will be the Republican on the ballot in November. Features the late Senator Lindsey Graham's sister, Darlene Graham, and Ralph Norman, the congressman from northern South Carolina. Joining us to talk about it, Alex Hernandez of Politico. Alex Hernandez, thanks for the time this morning ahead of what could be a long night. Take us through the race to this runoff and what the polls say heading into today's voting.
6: Yeah, thanks so much for having me. So you laid it out quite nicely there. I'll say basically the contours of the race, this all started underway last month after Senator Lindsey Graham passed away unexpectedly. That kicked off a series of different events that have led us to this moment, which began with Republican Governor Henry McMaster in South Carolina appointing Graham's younger sister, Darlene Graham, to fill out the remainder of his term in the Senate, which is set to expire in January. Unexpectedly, a couple weeks later, with the encouragement and an early endorsement from the president, she decided to mount her own bid for a full term in that seat, despite having never held political office before. And so, as you mentioned, today is the runoff election. That means there's already been the first round of primary voting here. We saw, you know, several Republicans jump into the race, like Darlene Graham, as I mentioned, Ralph Norman, who is in the runoff with her today, a longtime member of the Freedom Caucus and House Republican. You also had Congressman Russell Fry from the Myrtle Beach area and former governor and member of Congress Mark Sanford. So it was a pretty full crowd. It was narrowed down to Darlene Graham and Ralph Norman here, and they're set to face off this evening, like as you mentioned. And what's been really interesting to me about this race in particular is there's been very little polling, particularly for this 2-week stretch of the runoff. Last night, Trafalgar put out a poll that put the two basically as about neck and neck as you can get it. It was within 0.2 percentage points. So tonight will be quite the answer for everyone who's waiting for a little clarity on who's up, who's down. But overall, it really will be quite the test for President Trump, who decided to put his full force behind Darlene Graham. He's spent money on her behalf through his super PAC, MAGA Inc. He traveled down to Myrtle Beach late last week for a rally. So he's really all in here. And the question will be also, you know, whether he's able to take a political newcomer and take her across the finish line and send her to the Senate for 6 years.
5: That margin of error difference between the two in the Trafalgar poll that you just talked about, that is certainly closer than the early polling that came out that had Darlene Graham up. Is this the moment of this race that people will probably remember is the debate question, the foreign policy and defense debate question that Darlene Graham got during the Tuesday debate. It was last week when that happened. It was Ralph Norman who was, again, harping on it yesterday. And if she does lose this race, do you think that will be the moment that this race turned?
6: Well, it was certainly a moment that got a lot of attention in the race. I think from the outset, she was trying to really differentiate herself from her older brother's sort of hawkish foreign policy legacy. In her first interview after she announced her bid with Fox News, she told Sean Hannity, you know, my focus isn't on national, or my focus isn't on foreign affairs, my focus is on affordability. So she was really trying to focus in on sort of more domestic issues, and that really, you know, sort of unfortunately for her, came to the forefront in that debate when she said she was basically stumped by a question on U.S. interests in Taiwan and said that national security wasn't really her thing. That really opened her up to, as you mentioned, a series of attacks from not only Norman, but his allies, who used that moment to say, you know, this isn't the moment to be sending someone with very little experience to the Senate. So whether that's something that resonated with voters is a different story. Graham yesterday in a press conference in Columbia, you know, she was asked about the Taiwan moment yet again, and she said, I've been traveling around the state and I've been talking to, you know, dozens and hundreds of people, and I haven't heard about that moment once. So whether that's a nice moment of spin or if it's something that South Carolinians aren't really thinking about in the forefront of their minds will really be tested later tonight.
5: On what happens tonight, one, what are your thoughts on turnout expectations for a special primary runoff after primaries already took place in June in the Palmetto State? And then two, as folks are watching these results come in, Ralph Norman's congressional district in sort of that northern central part of South Carolina from sort of the outskirts of Charlotte along the border down to the north and east side of Columbia, where is Darlene Graham's base? Where is the expectation that she needs to run up the total to win this special primary?
6: Yeah, so Graham performed particularly well in the first round in the Lexington, Richland, sort of like the Midlands region of the state that's in and around Columbia. What's going to be key for her here is her endorsement from Russell Fry, who represents the PD area of the state around Myrtle Beach. He threw his support behind her in the first week of this runoff, and the Myrtle Beach area is also where President Trump came down to do that rally for her. So the campaign is really focused on juicing out sort of more of Congressman Fry's vote from the first time around. So the PD Myrtle Beach will be interesting to watch. As you mentioned, Ralph Norman, his sort of stronghold in the upstate, will likely turn out for him again. So really the last, or one of the few outstanding questions of where turnout could really matter, is in the low country. So you're looking at Charleston, all the way down to Beaufort County, all the way down to Hilton Head and the Georgia border along the coast. That part of the state voted pretty strongly for former Governor Mark Sanford. Sanford went on to endorse Norman. So we'll have to wait and see whether or not that vote directly goes to Norman or to Graham or a split. But that'll be pretty telling of where sort of the results end up being. And as far as turnout, you know, common sort of practice and a turnout, so to speak, is particularly for a runoff turnout, you expect to be much lower. It's also still sort of the doldrums of summer in South Carolina. It's hot. It's sticky. Kids are already back to school. People are sort of back to their day-to-day lives. You know, it's no longer beach season. We're starting to get back toward closer to the fall here. So people have probably turned off a little bit from politics before the general election. So, you know, so far early voting numbers have looked pretty solid, particularly in the upstate. But we'll see what the day of vote looks like to really get a sense of who turned out and for which candidate, obviously.
5: And then finally, Alec Hernandez, what should viewers know about the Democrat that's waiting for the winner of tonight's special primary runoff, the one they'll face in the general election, pediatrician Annie Andrews?
6: Yeah, so as you mentioned, pediatrician Andy Andrews is the Democratic nominee. She won that nomination outright in the June primary. She was able to stave off a runoff. So she's been sort of sitting here waiting for a general election opponent. She's been, you know, was prepared to campaign against, of course, former Senator Lindsey Graham, and that's no longer the case. So it'll be interesting to see how she, you know, refocuses her campaign to whoever her opponent might be. But we'll see. She's been barnstorming the state, and obviously there's been more Democratic attention on South Carolina as the DNC has turned they've put the state first in their presidential nominating process. So we'll see what the matchup is. South Carolina, of course, is a pretty red state, so it would take a lot for a Democrat to win statewide there. But we'll see who she ends up matched up with and whether that'll change the balance of power in Washington this fall.
5: As results come in tonight, Politico, always a great place to check to see the latest. Alec Hernandez and his colleagues cover it all. Alec, a national politics reporter there. Thanks for the time this morning on the Washington Journal, and hope it's not too long of a night for you.
6: Yeah, thanks very much. My pleasure.
3: Some of the conversation on this morning's Washington Journal. Republican candidate Ralph Norman talked to reporters this morning after he cast his vote in Rock Hill, South Carolina. Here's what he had to say.
7: Mr. Norman, how you doing? How you feeling? How's it looking today?
8: Well, feel great.
7: good to have voting behind me, and it's going to be a good day for South Carolina.
8: Are you impressed that so many people came out and shook your hand and seemed very warm to you being here today?
7: Yeah, you know, people in South Carolina that way, that's what makes serving in office fun. It's just good people. As I've gotten around the state, we've been met by people we knew, and then people we didn't know, we now call our family. So it's great.
8: Mr. Norman, in the latest round of voting, you took 25% of the voting block. Your opponent took 33%. So in a way, you could be kind of seen as a little bit of the underdog here, yeah. Even just by a couple of points. How does that underdog hunt today?
7: I love it. I love being an underdog. I mean, at the end of the day, South Carolina is going to elect the next senator. And at the end of the day, it's going to be who gets out and votes. I think our people are going to get out and vote. I think they're excited. The electricity that we've had has been great. It really has.
8: You already have your first day planned out. What's your top agenda?
7: Well, I'm going to have to get through the night. Let's see what happens. And I know what we're going to do. The SAVE Act is top on my agenda. Nuke the filibuster is another thing, but I'm sure I'll get acclimated when I get there.
8: So you have high hopes for tonight. You feeling good about it?
7: I do.
8: Anybody else?
9: I was going to say, with still nearly 8 hours left for people to vote, is there anything you'd like to say to voters last minute?
7: No, I just appreciate people taking part of the process. I'd love to see a higher voter percentage all across the board, not just in this election. This is democracy at work. Your vote matters. And I would just say, get out and vote and let your voice be heard. This is the one time to do it. This is a big race. We're making a decision for the next 6 years. This is not somebody that you can pick and change horses in the middle of the stream. So I'm excited about serving. I'm excited about going to the Senate and seeing what I can do.
3: Republican candidate Ralph Norman talking to reporters this morning. Now we'll hear from the other candidate in that special primary runoff election in South Carolina, Darlene Graham. She campaigned in Seneca, South Carolina on Monday.
10: I don't know what else to say about myself after those two wonderful introductions. But thank you all for being here. I always like to begin by saying thank you for the prayers, because it has been a really tough time for me and my family over the past 6 weeks or so, and I don't know how we would have made it without the prayers, so that means so much to me, so thank you, thank you, thank you. I also want to thank everyone for their endorsements. He mentioned President Trump. He came out and did a rally in Myrtle Beach last week. How many people were there? Like 5,000 people. It was amazing. Absolutely. Turnout. People love President Trump, and I love him, and I want to work with him. William Timmons, Russell Fry, Senator Scott, Cody, you, everybody. I just appreciate all the endorsements so much. It's just meant a lot to me. But y'all, it is so good to be home. This is my home. I grew up in Central, y'all know, down the road, Lindsay and I did, in one room in the back of a bar and liquor store, where our parents worked long, hard hours to make ends meet. And that's where we learned a strong work ethic and the value of a dollar. We learned that nothing's given to you, right? You have to work for it. And then when my parents passed away, when I was about 12 years old, we moved to Seneca with an aunt and uncle. So I grew up in Central, then I moved to Seneca. I went to school in Anderson. So this whole neck of the woods up here is my home. Like you said, it's where my heart is. I might live in Lexington now, but this will always be my home. And it's kind of hard being in here, because the last time I was in here, I was in here with Lindsay, eating these delicious hot dogs at that table right there. He loved coming in here, so it means a lot to me. But people say I don't have any experience. I'm sure y'all have heard that, right? Well, that is not true. I have worked hard for the state of South Carolina for 30 years. For the past 7 years, I led a state agency with 130 employees and a $90 million budget. I turned that agency around. I turned it from a struggling agency into a national model. For that reason, I was elected president of a national organization for blind agencies. I served on the state's workforce development board for several years. So I am a leader. I am a critical thinker. I am a problem solver. I have experience. I'm just not a career politician.
11: Yeah.
10: I'm also a volleyball mom. I love watching my daughter play volleyball. And for that reason, I know that boys do not belong in girls' sports. Certainly not in the locker room. I strongly support the Second Amendment. I think gun control is how steady you hold your weapon. I love shooting guns. I love guns. So I'm a strong supporter. I am pro-life. I'm honored to have the Susan B. Anthony endorsement, the National Right to Life endorsement. So again, strongly pro-life. And I'm also, there's a little bit of a difference between me and Lindsay when it comes to illegal immigration. Y'all know how much I loved him and how much I miss him. But to me, it's clear. The word is illegal. If you're here illegally, you need to go back, right? Yeah. There's also some key differences between me and my opponent. I've been there 20 days, and I've done more in 20 days than he has done in 20 years. Yeah. Not the fact is this, that's the truth. I was the lead sponsor of the Russia-Iran Sanctions Act, and it's passed the Senate. I was the deciding vote on President Trump's AG pick, Todd Blanche. So I've done those two things in 2 weeks. You know what he's done in the 10 years he's been in Congress after we paid him $1.7 million in a salary?
11: Help yourself.
10: Well, that's one thing. He came out $13 million richer, but he's named a post office. Named a post office. So I want to get in there. Lindsay was amazing, was he not?
12: Yeah.
10: And I'm not ever going to fill his shoes, but I want to continue his work. He had a servant's heart. I have a servant's heart. I'm not seeking it for titles like some people. My opponent, I don't know if he knows where he wants to be. He was in South Carolina. Then he went to Washington to clean the swamp. Then he came back to South Carolina. South Carolina rejected it. Now he wants to go back to Washington. I know what I want to do. I want to serve the people of South Carolina. And I have been traveling all around this state all week. You know why? Because it's important to me to hear from y'all. I want to know what's important to y'all. And I will continue doing that when I earn your vote. If I get elected, I'm not going to lose touch. I want to know what's important to you. So I'm not going to make promises I can't keep, but I do promise that I will work hard every single day for you all. There's some other differences I don't want to leave out between me and my opponent. He's going to cut Social Security, he said the other night. Am I going to cut Social Security? Absolutely not. My 90-year-old aunt that was just in here, she relies on her Social Security. So you better believe I'm not going to cut Social Security. Lindsay and I relied on it when our parents died. So that's near and dear to me. That's not going to happen. He also said he's going to create a pathway to citizenship for illegals. To me, the pathway for illegals is going back to where you came from. So again, there's definitely some key differences, but again, I want to earn your vote because I want to work really hard for South Carolina every single day. Trump and I, President Trump and I, we already have a great relationship. I've talked to him several times. As a matter of fact, you know where I'm going when I leave here? To a tele rally. He's holding the tele rally for me this evening. So I just can't thank him enough how much he's helping me. It means the world to me. But again, thank you all so much for being here. I appreciate you coming. I want to earn your vote. Again, I promise to work so hard for y'all every single day. And just God bless and thank you so much. One more thing I almost forgot. Please do not forget to go vote tomorrow. It's going to be closed. Some people don't even realize I've heard there's an election tomorrow. So take friends, take family, maybe even get some people you don't even know. Take them. So thank y'all. Thank y'all.
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12: The road to the Capitol runs through America's battleground states, and C-SPAN is there. 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
3: 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But now, here's some of the conversation on this morning's Washington Journal.
5: We are talking about the latest concerning voting mail-in ballots and election 2026. And to help break down, as you're calling in, what happened yesterday at the court, we're joined on the phone by Greg Storr, Supreme Court reporter with Bloomberg News. Greg Storr, thanks for being up early for us this morning. Walk us through what happened yesterday at the court and what comes next.
13: Good morning, John. So what happened was the Supreme Court acted on a lawsuit that was filed by states only a few days after the president issued his executive order on March the 31st. And what the majority of the court said was that lawsuit was premature, that states didn't yet have legal standing to sue because it was just an internal directive in the executive branch of the government, and it hadn't actually gone into effect and caused any harm to the states. One of the things, as you mentioned at the top, that the executive order does is it requires the Postal Service to adopt some regulations that would limit the dissemination of mail ballots. The Postal Service has just finalized that rule. So what it means is the states will now be able to argue, hey, now that that rule is out, we have been harmed. So you can expect a renewed challenge to this whole plan.
5: And President Trump's executive order was announced at the end of March. Here we are towards the end of August. And as we pointed out, we're 10 weeks to Election Day. So what happens in terms of seeing harm? How does that process work? And is there enough time for the Supreme Court to get involved again here if they want to take another bite of this after the states say this is or isn't impacting what we do?
13: That's a really good question. I'm not going to pretend like I have all the answers to it. There is a proceeding still going on at Federal District Court in Boston, a separate lawsuit filed by the League of Women Voters also challenging this whole process. And that may very quickly give us a new order that says, now that we've seen the Postal Service rule, that goes beyond the executive branch's authority, and so I'm going to halt that rule. Important to note that the rule actually, as a formal matter, is still on hold right now because there's another order from that same judge, so it's not actually in effect now, but it may very quickly get teed up so that the Supreme Court can decide whether this rule, now that we've seen it finalized, whether that actually does go beyond the Postal Service's authority and the president's authority.
5: Meanwhile, what's happening here in the administration and in the states? What are these lists of eligible voters? How would that work?
13: So, again, it hasn't actually gone into effect, so we're not totally sure how it will work. But the biggest thing that states would have to do if they want their ballots delivered by mail, which, of course, every state that engages in mail-in voting does, is to put together a list of eligible voters and put special barcodes on envelopes for the ballots that are sent out to voters. And of course, states have been planning for the election for months and months, and the states are saying now, we don't have enough time to do this. It's entirely unclear whether, depending on how quickly this gets resolved, whether ultimately they will have to scramble and put together something, or whether the courts will keep it on hold so that they can hold off, and then we'll have this whole discussion again for the 2028 election.
5: And then can you just walk through the reaction? This was split along ideological lines, the reaction from the three liberal justices yesterday.
13: Yeah, so the three Democratic-appointed justices dissented. They had two different dissents. Justice Sotomayor was to some degree trying to minimize the impact of the decision by saying, hey, this is, I think it's wrong, but this merely postpones the adjudication of these challenges. Justice Jackson wrote her separate dissent, which was much more full-throated, and she said basically the executive branch of the administration is trying to game the system here, and the Supreme Court is going along and injecting chaos into the election and potentially sowing doubt in the results of the election by forcing you and me and everybody else to have this conversation.
5: In terms of precedent here, has the Supreme Court made any decisions in the past on mail-in balloting? Have they put their stamp down on how they feel about that?
13: They have, but not really this issue. So the core of the underlying issue, putting aside whether the lawsuit was premature, the core of the underlying issue is that the Constitution gives the role of running elections to the states. Then Congress can come in and, you know, set some ground rules, but it doesn't really give the president a role. And this is what the president is trying to do here in the name of election integrity, is something that we have never seen before, a president trying to use the Postal Service and other federal agencies to dictate how states will run the elections. So we're kind of in uncharted territory here, and it's hard to predict how this will ultimately come out.
5: Greg Storr will be there when it does come out, though, at the Supreme Court. Covers it all for Bloomberg News, their Supreme Court reporter. We always appreciate your time. Thanks for jumping on early with us this morning and sort of setting up this topic as we talk about it with our viewers.
13: My pleasure, John.
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14: AP News. I'm Ed Donahue. Canada is striking back at the U.S. with retaliatory tariffs. The tariffs cover about $20 billion worth of American goods, including steel and dairy products. Canadian Finance Minister François-Philippe Champagne says a response was necessary after the Trump administration imposed 50% tariffs over the weekend.
15: Canada will meet the moment. Canadians will meet the moment. We will meet the moment together.
14: President Trump told Canadian leaders to fall in line or face consequences far worse. Industry Minister Melanie Joly says the message at home is to buy Canadian.
16: When you choose a Canadian product, you're not only putting pressure on the U.S. Right now, you're protecting jobs.
14: On social media, President Trump says he's even giving serious consideration to renaming Lake Ontario Lake America. Two unvaccinated people in Pennsylvania have died from measles.
17: They're the first measles-related deaths in the U.S. this year, following three last year. State officials are not giving any more details about the two people, except that they lived in Lancaster County. The U.S. is experiencing its worst measles outbreak since 1991, with 2,777 cases as of Thursday. In November, international health officials will assess if the U.S. and Mexico have lost their measles-free status. Vaccination rates have dropped below the 95% needed to prevent outbreaks, with exemptions rising to an all-time high among kindergartners. I'm Julie Walker.
14: Numbers from the UC Berkeley Deportation Data Project show ICE arrested nearly 50,000 people last month, the highest single month total during the second Trump administration. Lines are growing outside gas stations across Tehran, but there are no signs Iranian leaders will give in to U.S. sanctions. This is AP News.
3: And this is C-SPAN Radio. Now we'll go to U.S. Senate candidate Abdul El Sayed. He was joined by other Michigan officials running for statewide office to address the proliferation of anti-Muslim sentiment surrounding Mr. El Sayed's campaign.
18: Well, good morning. My name is Ellie Sabat. I am the Washtenaw County prosecuting attorney and the Democratic candidate for Michigan Attorney General this fall. Hate has no home here in Michigan. That is true not just from a moral perspective, but also from a legal perspective. We made the decision as a state a couple years ago, in a bipartisan way, by the way, to expand our hate crimes law, to make clear that crimes which target people because of who they are, because of who they love, because of how they pray, are treated even more seriously than the underlying crimes themselves. And the reason for that is because when an action that targets people because of who they are crosses the line into illegality. It creates a pronounced sense of fear, not just among the victim, but in the community as a whole. And I do want to say that I'm incredibly grateful to the mayor, the leadership of Mayor Hamoud and the Dearborn Police Department for their law enforcement response to what should never happen in any community last week. And know that Michigan law provides that hate has no home here, and I am confident that anybody that crossed that line will be brought to justice and will be prosecuted. But the fact that hate has no home here is not just a legal maxim, it's a moral one as well. And even when an action or words do not cross the line to criminal activity, they still impose real harm, and we are seeing that harm play out in front of us, in front of microphones like these, on social media, from those who would seek to divide us every single day. There are people that, for political gain in this state, are trying to suggest that an American born and raised like Abdul can't stand for all of us. There are people that are trying to suggest that this Dearborn, the greatest of American cities, which epitomizes the American dream, is somehow not American, precisely because of the diversity of people here, the churches and the mosques and the faces that we see on the streets every single day. They're trying to say that that's not American. Well, that is America. That is the American dream. And what I have to say is this. Those of us in politics, those of us that stand behind podiums like this and speak into microphones like this, absolutely have an obligation not just to condemn hate crimes, but to condemn the hateful speech, the hateful rhetoric that is seeking to divide us. Because we are facing real challenges right now, but we are facing all of them together. We are all facing challenges around how much things cost right now. We all want our kids to be able to breathe clean air and drink fresh water. We all want our kids to be able to grow up safely and buy homes of their own and start families of their own. And we need to be in this fight together as Americans. And anybody that seeks to use religion, that seeks to use race, that seeks to use sexual orientation, gender identity to divide us is making us weaker, not stronger. And those are people that should never be in political office. Thank you.
19: Good morning. My name is Garland Gilchrist. I'm proud to serve as the Lieutenant Governor of the great state of Michigan. And I want to tell you a few things that I think all of us have observed about hate. Those who have been hated understand it the best. It's odd, they understand it more than the people who are doing the hating. Everyone who's addressed this crowd today is part of a community that has been targeted in some way. And for those of us who have been targeted, what we understand is that that targeting is based of fear of something that is willfully misunderstood. Because what hate does is it actually narrows what's visible. Hate smothers. It doesn't embrace. It doesn't expand. It seeks to limit what is possible. It seeks to limit who's included. It limits what's available to our community when we work together. There's nothing about society, there's nothing about humanity that is more available when fewer people are part of it. But those who hate, what they seek out of selfishness, out of fear, and all of the ways that selfishness and fear express themselves, they just make us less. But I believe we live in an abundant collection of communities here in the state of Michigan. Dearborn is certainly no exception, but this is a state that has welcomed people for generations from all walks of life because it represented opportunity. Our state motto says that if one seeks a pleasant peninsula look about you, what that means is that this is a place that if you want to see the best of what's possible in America, this is where you should look to find it. And so it is up to all of us to play our role, to make sure that we stomp out, not just condemn, but look, we need to be as active in our love as they are in their hate. We need to be as clear and aggressive and present and forceful with the fact that our arms are wide open and our eyes are wide open, because our vision of community, of a successful one, is one that has place and space for everyone. The truth is, if they can't see you, they can't love you. If they won't listen to you, they'll never understand you. But we have the power to give of ourselves, as again, communities that have been oppressed have always done in the history of humanity. We are the most generous. We are the ones who are looking for the opportunities to connect and embrace. This gathering today is a recognition of why that continues to be important in the face of the haters, of the racists, of the Islamophobes, the anti-Semites, the Nazis, and everybody else.
3: Democratic candidate for Michigan Secretary of State Garland Gilchrist.
19: That we have an opportunity to show them and show everybody else why their vision takes us back, but our vision will always represent what it means to go forward. We're about progress. We're about opportunity. We're about connectedness. We're about love. And we are about one another. I thank all of you for being with all of us on that journey. This is a team sport. There's more of us than them. And the biggest team always wins. So thank you, and God bless you for the work that we will do together as we move forward. And I believe now I have the opportunity to introduce my friend and brother, Dr. Abdul Al-Sayed.
20: First, I want to thank you, Father, for having us at your beautiful church. And thank you to all of the leaders who come here today to be a part of a conversation that we unfortunately have to have yet again about what it means to be American here in a place that could not be more American. And I, you know, people focus on the differences that they want to focus on. I always joke about the difference between me and my brother Garland. And most folks would say, well, you know, you come from different backgrounds. I'm like, no, he's got a foot on me. And I always have to adjust the microphones. But the thing about it is that humans come in all shapes and sizes. And that's what makes us human. It's a beautiful thing about us. And this country has always been about bringing people across our differences together. In pluribus unum. That is an American ideal. Out of many, one. I'm a kid who was born and raised, a child of immigrants, raised by my daughter of the American Revolution stepmom. Raised in the part of our state with the largest Jewish minority in the state, who lived with my Presbyterian deacon grandparents in college, and broke bread at Thanksgiving dinner with my Polish atheist uncle. Ain't that America? And I love that about America. Every single one of those people enriched my life, and I'm so, so grateful to have had that. Now, when somebody like Jake Lang comes here, a convicted January 6th terrorist, and targets Dearborn, it's not because he hates a particular group of people, it's because he hates that thing about America. That America is bigger than the small version of it that he wants it to be. He hates the idea that he doesn't get to define America to be so small that it only includes a few people who look and think and act just like him. And if you don't believe me, ask yourself why somebody like that would violently attack America. And the irony of it is that he uses the word terrorist and does terrorist things. And I say this because, unfortunately, there has always been a tug of war in this country between him and what he represents and all of us and what America represents. There are a group of people who think that the pie is only so big. And they don't realize that the way that you build a bigger pie is to get more people building the pie. And we have that opportunity. And so we're here today not just against hate, but for America. The America we understand America to be, e pluribus unum, a place where it shouldn't matter the color of your skin, shouldn't matter how you pray or if you pray, shouldn't matter where your family comes from, shouldn't matter who you love, that you get to be just as American. And I just say, in Dearborn, when you talk to somebody like Jake Lang, they're going to define Dearborn around a particular ethnic community or faith community that's here. But they don't realize that this is also the place where the assembly line was built. Where people came together, despite differences,

0: a home, but understand that's never going to happen for them. There are people in America who can't pay off their loans, whether that was a credit card loan to afford those groceries, or a student loan to get an education, or a car loan, or a mortgage, or a loan they had to take because they got sick and fell into medical debt. There are people in America who are driving broken roads, breathing unclean air, drinking impure water. And all that this administration and its apologists want to do is figure out how to divide us rather than unite us around the things we could do to actually solve those problems together. Because I don't care how you pray, who you love, how you identify, you deserve a good home. You deserve good health care. You deserve to know that you can see a doctor when you get sick. You deserve protections at your job. You deserve the opportunity to breathe clean air, drink clean water. That is what all of us here are united around.
1: Democratic U.S. Senate candidate Abdul El-Sayed.
0: Here with just a thought I had that kept coming to my mind as I thought about what I would say here today. And there's a verse in the Quran that says, "Do not let another people's hatred for you stop you from doing justice." If that is not the greatest call to unity, I don't know what is. Because the thing about justice is that justice gets peace. And peace begets prosperity. Prosperity begets opportunity and friendship and love. So even when there is hate, the best answer is justice. So all of us here are united around the idea that we deserve a kind of justice in this country where you don't have to worry about basic things in the richest, most powerful country in the world. And we have that opportunity. So I'm so deeply grateful for all of our leaders who are standing here today against hate for America, for the idea of a place where it shouldn't matter who you are, you deserve the basic good things in this world. And we can have nice things if we're really willing to reach across the divides they tell us we can't breach. Jake Lang just reminds us just how much stronger we are together. Thank you.
2: Name an outlet, please.
3: Anna McAlee, CBS News Detroit. So you said today's event is not just about standing against hate, but getting together for America. What does that look like in practice?
0: It starts with the idea that what's central to America is we have democracy. Don't forget who Jake Lang is. Don't forget what Mike Rogers has said, what Donald Trump has said. Both of them questioned the outcomes of their own elections, which they lost. So maybe let's just start there. The gutting of the Voting Rights Act by Supreme Court justices appointed by this particular president. And the need for us to come out to stand up. In the last election, and my brother Garland can say a little bit more about this, but in the last elections, we had observers from the Department of Justice. Now why? We've been running some of the cleanest, best elections in Michigan anywhere. And the attack on democracy is an attack on America itself. So maybe let's just start there. Let's start with the idea that in America we solve our disagreements peaceably by way of democracy, choosing our leaders, coming together to build the things we need and deserve.
4: To build on that, just yesterday we saw a dangerous example that opened the door to the possibility that the people of Michigan would not get a chance to follow the Constitution to make possible for Michiganders to be able to cast ballots, to instead put the choice into the hands of the people who have rejected our choices, the people who have attempted to overthrow the American government because they were upset because too many people voted in a way they didn't agree with. That is one of the most hateful and heinous acts that could be thrust upon the people of this country. As Michigan's next Secretary of State, I'll have a role to play in protecting that right here in the state of Michigan and making sure that Michiganders will be able to make their voices heard and their power felt, regardless of how Washington feels about it, regardless of how a president feels about it. But you see, what the haters want to do is, again, shrink who gets to make choices. They are afraid of full participation.

0: participation because, as I said before, hatred narrows, it shrinks, it smothers, rather than embrace. We here love one another, love our communities, and we want everyone in our community to participate. We want everyone to have a say, because we know everything is better when more of us are part of it.
1: Hi, Tyler Scott, Michigan. After we saw Senator Jeremy Moss's statement yesterday about the Son of Piker's comments, he said you and he have been working together to unite the community and against magic extremism, kind of staying on the theme here. What's the status of that relationship, and do you hope to get his endorsement before November?
2: Well, look, I like to keep private conversations private. And what I'll tell you is that the conversations I've had with Congressman, future Congressman-elect, God willing, Jeremy Moss, have been about what it looks like to come together agreeably across our disagreements. You know, I'm not going to sugarcoat the idea that we have disagreements, particularly when it comes to foreign policy and the best use of our tax dollars. And the plurality of Michigan Democratic primary voters nominated me to be the Democratic nominee. Now, I think it's important for us to recognize that the position that I hold on foreign policy is about trying to uplift and empower all people. It's about the kids in a community not too far from here where the median income is $14,000 a year, and the fact that Detroit Public Schools Community District is still nearly $1.7 billion behind on the necessary repairs in the school district despite putting $700 million into the school district over the last year. It's about keeping our tax dollars here to invest in those schools here. It's also about making sure that in our foreign policy we substantiate equal rights to peace, dignity, and self-determination for Palestinian folk. And I'd rather my tax dollars not get spent to take away some people's self-determination that could be used to empower other folks here. That's not about hating anybody. I'm grateful to have grown up in a community where I got so much exposure and empowerment from the Jewish community. I'm so grateful. Judaism and the Jewish people are a light unto the world. Incredible contributions to our society, our culture, a beautiful faith that rhymes with so much of my own. And so, you know, we're going to continue to have that conversation. And so far as there are disagreements about foreign policy, my hope is that folks understand where those disagreements align, and also understand that that does not come at the cost of Jewish safety. I've been, you know, he's been one person with whom I've had a conversation among so many leaders in the Jewish community who've opened their arms to me and been willing to have a really, really good conversation. I'm looking forward to continuing those conversations. And I think all of us agree that the things that divide us are so much smaller than the things that unite us against somebody like Mike Rogers. Don't forget, that rally, Jake Lang's rally, attended by somebody who is a part of the Rogers campaign. Don't forget that Mike Rogers questioned the outcome of his 2024 election against a Jewish American Senate candidate and now U.S. Senator, Alyssa Slotkin. Don't forget that Donald Trump, the chief surrogate for Mike Rogers, wined and dined Nick Fuentes. Don't forget that we deserve union rights and guaranteed health care and opportunity in good schools. Those are all things that that Jeremy and I agree on. I'm looking forward to building that relationship and moving forward to take back the U.S. Senate and start moving on some legislation that protects all of our communities and empowers everybody.
3: Democratic Senate candidate Abdullah Fayed.
2: He came to Detroit? Oh my God. It must have been like third time maybe in his life.
4: And you effectively courted Democrats arguing that he was extreme for certain
2: factions of the party. Well, I think he got all eight Democratic curious former Republicans to stand in front of somebody's house and do a press conference. I get that he's trying to spin the public. This is a nice narrative. I get it. And in an era where you don't want to talk about the fact that you voted 19 times to raise prescription drug prices, where you don't want to talk about your role in inflaming the opioid epidemic, you don't want to talk about the $5 million you took from corporations, you want to pretend like you're not taking AIPAC money except for you did four AIPAC fundraisers in 24 hours. I think that's a record. In California, mind you. I thought he was from Florida, but, you know, I guess. It's nice that he came to Detroit. I'm really glad. Next time he comes, I'd be glad to show him around.
3: All right. Thank you, guys. Thank you. Democratic candidates in Michigan talking to reporters about anti-Muslim sentiment in Dearborn. In the election, the event took place in Dearborn, Michigan. We heard from U.S. Senate candidate Abdul El Sayed, Secretary of State candidate Garland Gilchrist, and Attorney General candidate Ellie Savitt. Now, more campaign 2026 coverage. Republican U.S. Senate candidate Mike Collins talked to veterans in Acworth, Georgia on Monday. Following his speech, he also took questions from reporters. Congressman Mike Collins currently represents Georgia's 10th district, and he's running against incumbent Democratic Georgia Senator John Ossoff. Here's Congressman Collins.
5: I think I'm going to try this thing up here. Man, leave the weapon now. There we go. I got a bad habit, y'all. When I talk, a lot of times, if I hold that mic occasionally, whoo, it'll go like that, and then y'all be like, "What'd he say?" So I try to put it on this stand. Before I get started, though, I want to make a couple of comments. Where did Matt go? I don't know if he's still here or not. But yeah, he made that comment about we have billboards out there, not just on I-20, but we also had them on I-75, and there was a reason for that. You know, you would be amazed at how many veterans called us and said, I had no idea you could help me. And I'm like, Lord help, man. You're one of the whole reasons I came up here, that I went to Washington, D.C. Because, Commander, you're exactly right. Y'all may think y'all are here for me, but I'm up there for y'all. For you. I mean, if you hadn't been serving, then the odds are that my kids wouldn't have grown up to be free. And you don't know how much I appreciate that. Because I tell everybody every day, y'all, I have had such an amazing, incredible life. And I want to make sure that we continue that and that the next generation and next generation has that opportunities. Because right now we don't have that. Right now we're fighting a lot of hard stuff and we need to get control of this stuff. And that didn't have anything to do with the message. We're going to get back on track here in just a second. But Representative Charlize Byrd, Representative Devin Seabaugh, good to see y'all. Appreciate it. Did I miss anybody? I think I got everybody. But thank y'all for coming out. Thank you for supporting us. And even our law enforcement, thank you for being here as well. Black and Our Blue is very important to me as well in making sure that we take care of our law enforcement. So I don't think I can say it yet, but I do know that the Police Benevolent Association is behind me. I guess they'll make that announcement fair. Yeah. Listen, I want to roll through some things right quick, and then I want to kind of finish up with a call to action, because this is a midterm election. What are midterms all about? Turnout. Turnout, turnout, turnout. I mean, somebody said they were going to be knocking doors. That's how you win these things. It's all about turnout. This isn't a presidential election, so a lot of this is just making sure that it's just red versus blue. Line up, smash in the middle, and whoever turns out the most is going to win this thing. But a lot of you don't know me, I'm sure. You probably have never heard of me. It's funny. We're in Congress, you know, and we think everybody knows us. But when you step about 10 feet outside your district, ain't nobody got a clue who you are. So, but for those of you who may not know me, I am Mike Collins. Listen, I'm just an old trucker, small businessman, been married for 37 years. Yeah. I still live in the same town that I was born and raised in, y'all. Leah and I, we got married in about 25 years ago. We made the decision we were going to move around the world. We moved from the west side of the county over to the east side of the county. And it took me all day to do that. But been there forever. We're in the trucking business. I'm second generation into trucking. Still got the commercial driver's license in my pocket. I had them since I was 18. But Lee and I started our own trucking company and built it up to around 100 trucks. And I honestly believe that it's just that experience of being in one of the toughest, most regulated industries out there, most taxed industries, that allowed me to be as successful as I've been just in my short time of being in Washington, D.C. I'll give you one more fun fact thing about me. Very proud of it. We got 3 grown kids. And, y'all, we have 7 grandkids now. Yeah. Listen, I want to talk about this race, because this race is crystal clear. I mean, you couldn't have a race in this country that has two people running that are as polar opposites as you have in this U.S. Senate race. I mean, you've got on this side over here, you've got John Ossoff. This guy is a trust fund kid. He's never had a real job in his life. And I tell people, when you look at the differences between us now, don't just take my word for anything. Look at the record. All you got to do is look at voting records when you're talking to people, and you'll see just how polar opposites that we are. He voted. He's a one-term U.S. senator. I'm a one-term congressman. He's the one that pushed all this Biden economics on us, this Bidenomics plan that they passed. It caused all this runaway inflation and all your prices to go sky high. This guy is the same guy that left those borders wide open and allowed these millions and millions of illegals to come in. Take your kids' jobs. Take your jobs. Bring in these criminals. Folks that have been out there killing and murdering Americans. And then, on the social issues, I know Mac touched on it. John Ossoff didn't vote once, didn't vote twice. He voted three times to allow men to play in girls' sports. I have not met a soul that agrees with that. Oh, but he took it a step further than that now. He sponsored legislation to allow men in women's restrooms, to allow them to be in domestic violence centers. Now, that's his record. That's what he stands for. Now, over here, you've got me, just a small business, blue-collar trucker. Somebody's been up there one term that went up there and actually delivered for the state of Georgia. I voted for that working families tax cut plan. He doesn't know anything about it because John Ossoff's never had to make a payroll. He's never had to worry about health care. He's never have to. He will never. He'll get a check for the rest of his life.
3: Republican Senate candidate Mike Collins.
5: But inside that working families tax cut plan that he voted against, that I voted for, there was something in there for everybody, every demographic. Whether you were a young family for the child tax care credit that he voted against that was going to go away, whether it was the working families tax cuts that allowed the average family out there to get over $3,000 a year in their pocket now, S corporations that were going to see their tax rates double. He voted against all that. But it goes even worse than that. Take school, for instance. Voted against school choice, charter schools, 529 savings plans that allow you to send your kid to a trade school to get a good technical education, like aircraft mechanic or commercial airline pilots, something we desperately need. And oh, by the way, the 529 savings plan that was in that family's tax cut plan, that was my piece of legislation.
6: All right.
5: But he voted against all of that. But you take a look at what I've been able to deliver for the state of Georgia. Two pieces of legislation passed and signed into law in just 2 years by two different presidents, two different parties. There's not too many people up there that can say they ever did that. One of them was a fantastic piece of law enforcement that helps get these synthetic opioids off our streets and stop killing our communities out there. The second one, immigration law, Lake and Riley Act. That one piece. Thank you. That one piece of legislation in just 1 year's time has taken over 20,000 illegal criminals off our streets, making this country safer. So that's your choices. You've got John Ossoff, who's been up there for one whole term, who has made your life less safe, more expensive, and left this state worse off. Then you've got me that's been up there just one short full term, and I have made your life more affordable, more safe, and have left this state better off. Easy choice.
6: Amen.
5: I would agree with you. Now, that's normally where I like to stop my speech or get into a couple of other things, but I think it's important that we move right into the next thing, and that is very important. And I want to just put the whole puzzle together for you. Because John Ossoff, when he went to Michigan and threw his support behind the Abdul El Saeed,
6: yeah.
5: You know, the Democrat Socialist of America candidate who won the Democrat nomination for the U.S. Senate that John Ossoff has endorsed. The same guy that his mother worked for Hamas, the same guy that wants Sharia law. That's him. There's a reason for that, y'all. John Ossoff is really running for president of the United States. Make no doubt about it now. You're talking about John Ossoff that voted 92% of the time with Bernie Sanders. And they got to find a replacement for old Bernie. And John's fighting for that position. You know, he only gets 18 to 20% of his money from the state of Georgia. The rest of it, almost 80%, comes from that far left activist out there out of California, out of New York. He is California's third U.S. senator. I'll give you one more. There is a reason that they opened a DSA office in Atlanta, Georgia. They got a DSA candidate that they got to push. Natalie Harp. Did y'all hear how he just disparaged, doxed her, demeaning, dehumanized? The whole reason for that was social media. Destroy a woman's life just so you can raise money from your far left base to make sure that you have cash so that you can run for president. Now, Georgia's nothing but a platform. He doesn't want to represent us. He's already shown that by his votes.
1: Never has.
5: Never has. But what he wants to do is to use us as his springboard.
1: Amen.
5: And y'all, we got to stop this now. We have to stop this in Georgia before Georgia's problem becomes a United States of America problem. That's where I need your help. I need your help with this. Before we get into the call to action, I just want to go over some of the veterans' issues. And I jotted down me a few notes because I love to give out the right fact, give you the facts and let you see it. Because Georgia is one of the fastest growing states for veterans to call home. I think Max Editor, a commander, said, yeah, we have over 600,000 veterans that call the state of Georgia home now. We have done, with Secretary Collins, we've gotten that backlog down to around, it's down 63% now on people making files and filing claims. So we're making them more efficient. You know, they opened up 33 new clinics across the country since this new administration. And we have spent $5 billion out there modernizing and improving our facilities, our VAs. Ossoff, on the other hand, he's been out there touting what he's done for veterans. When he says he voted for pay increases for our military, he's lying. He voted against that. When he said that he voted for improvements at Fort Benning and Fort Stewart, he's lying. He voted against that. Everything he says he did, he lies about. He did the opposite. You take that VA home loans, I know Derek Van Orden very well. He didn't have anything to do with that. Nothing. But he went out there and did a presser and laid claim to it. So what am I looking at? What am I up there trying to help our vets with? Well, I tell you, one thing is we have to improve our health care for our veterans, especially on things like PTSD. Yeah. We've got Morgan Luttrell up. I've been helping push that with the psychedelics, with Ibogaine, and making sure that we can do clinical trials for our veterans to help them. I've also got the Vortex Act out there. As we go more and more into community care, we need to make sure that these doctors are talking to each other with these prescription drugs that they're out there prescribing. Because, y'all, we have over 4,000 veterans a year that are dying to overdose. And my gosh, we ask you to go out there and serve to protect us. The least we can do is make sure that we protect you and give you everything that you earned while you were out there protecting us. Y'all don't know how much I appreciate your service. I do. When I said it at the beginning, you're one of the reasons that I went to Washington, D.C., because we owe y'all a debt of gratitude that there's just no way we can repay it.
3: Republican U.S. Senate candidate and current Republican congressman from Georgia, Mike Collins.
5: Gosh, what we can do is make sure that we honor what we're supposed to do and what you earned. And that's giving you the care that you need, helping you have the opportunities out there that you deserve. You know, helping make sure that when you're back, that you have the opportunity to chase your version of the American dream. Do what you want to do. Here's where our call to action is, real quick. Y'all, we're in a tight race. This race is tightening. It's tightened from last week to this week. And you'll see, we just came up on TV. I've been getting beat on for over a year. I'm sure y'all been seeing that.
6: Yeah.
5: But that's okay. We're still standing. We're still standing. It's good. The people of Georgia know me. But here's where I need y'all's help. I need you to come get out there one more time. And let's make sure that people get out and vote. We've got a lot of national help that's been coming in. It's going to continue to come in. But we got to do our part here too. And that's making sure that we get out, knock on doors, tell people when they got to go, when they got to go vote. Get them out there and make sure that they do go vote. You do that, we're going to be successful in November. I'm going to be your next U.S. Senator from the state of Georgia. Georgia deserves a U.S. Senator who will represent their values, represent the state of this country, Georgia, and represent our values. Not somebody that is representing these far-left, crazy California, New York people that are paying to try to get him pushed through again. I appreciate y'all's help. I appreciate you coming out. With your help, we are going to be successful in November. You're going to reject that John Ossoff. We're going to send him back to wherever he came from. And then we're going to move. All we're going to do, y'all, is just going to take that old desk. We're going to slide it across that rotunda. And we're going to set up shop over there. And we're going to continue to provide for the state of Georgia. Thank y'all so much for coming out.
3: Following his remarks, U.S. Senate candidate Mike Collins took questions from reporters.
7: Where am I?
8: You can look at whoever's asking the question.
7: Okay, we'll do that. No, last time I knocked that darn thing over, so we don't want to do it this time. All right, where are we going to do?
8: Kevin Myers with C-SPAN. We saw trade negotiations with Canada fall through. We're expected to see 50% tariffs on Canadian imports. Canada's expected to retaliate tomorrow. Given that they represent the largest export market for Georgia goods, what's your response?
7: It's the same as always has been. I trust this administration to do the right thing, to make sure that they take care of the American people at the end of the day.
9: Congressman, I want to ask you about the Iran war. We're at a VFW hall. Senator Ossoff says that we were lied into a war. He says that it was built on false assumptions and statements. How do you feel about the state of the Iran war now?
7: Well,
9: is there a way out?
7: I think, first of all, John Ossoff is lying about what he knows about the atomic energy. All you got to go do is go back and look at what the International Atomic Energy was saying about how close these people were to a nuclear weapon. He knows that. I trust this administration. President Trump has done a phenomenal job in making sure that our generation, the next generation of Americans, don't have to put up with an Islamic terrorist regime that has been killing us for 47 years and make sure they don't have the capability to get a nuclear weapon.
9: Is there a pathway out that you see?
7: I believe that the president has the right pulse on this, and he is making the right decisions, and he'll, at the end of the day, he'll make sure that we're victorious in what we're getting.
10: Congressman, we know Governor Kemp campaigned for your opponent in the primary. We saw him campaign for Rick Jackson over the weekend, and you remember he endorsed his opponent in the primary at the last minute. Do you expect him to campaign for you at some
7: point? Sure I do. As a matter of fact, the governor and I were talking yesterday on the telephone. We've known each other for a long time. He's a good man. He's done a good job. He's done a great job for the state of Georgia. We're excited to have him get out there on the trail with us soon.
8: Congressman, what is your feeling right now on the state of the race? We've seen polls that have been released that show it tightening a little bit, but it looks like the senator still has a pretty big lead. What is your sense now about 70 days out from the election on where this race is?
7: Yeah, sure. I've been out there getting pummeled for over a year. Went through a primary, went through a runoff, had tons of money spent against me, a lot more than I spent. And Ossoff's had a free pass for over a year. Nobody's touched him on anything. We're beginning to hit him. We're beginning to tell people what the differences are between the two of us. And the electorate is responding to that. That's why you're seeing these polls tighten as much as they have. Not to mention the fact that he spent $10+ million already out there advertising against me since the runoff. So we look forward to continuing just to push our message out there. Let the people of the state of Georgia understand that we are two polar opposites when it comes to serving and how we look at the state of Georgia.
11: Sarah Callis, last question.
12: Yeah, Congressman, we saw the Supreme Court rule today that President Trump can move forward with his executive order restricting some mail-in voting. What are your thoughts on that?
7: I'm sorry, ma'am. I didn't hear part of you.
12: What'd you say? No worries. The U.S. Supreme Court ruled today that President Trump can move forward with his executive order to restrict some mail-in voting.
7: Yeah.
12: How do you think this may affect the Georgia race, and what are your thoughts on it?
7: I think at the end of the day, we need to make sure that we have secure elections, period, period. And making sure that our mail-in ballots are true, and making sure that only American citizens vote and only the citizens of Georgia that are registered to vote, vote.
9: Do you think you'll get reinforcements from national groups, NRSC and the others, that haven't necessarily, they've pledged to spend money in Georgia, but
7: yeah,
9: haven't seen it in big fashion yet?
7: We're already seeing that. You know, One Nation stepped up at the beginning of the month, started spending money. They're in a bigly way, if we want to use that word now. The Senate leadership has already pledged millions of dollars, $60 million is what they pledged to put out here. NRSC is on board with us. So a lot of the outside help is there. We are seeing phenomenal groups just within the hard money that we're raising right now from Georgians. It's been fantastic. Y'all saw the group that was here today. That's huge. That today we had a huge crowd of people here for a Monday afternoon. I mean, Monday. Most people on Monday, when they get off work, man, they're ready to go home. They don't want to come to an event like this. They're excited. The electorate is excited out there, and we know at the end of the day, come November, we're going to send John Ossoff packing.
11: That's it for now, guys. Thank you.
7: Thank you. I appreciate you coming out.
3: Republican U.S. Senate candidate Mike Collins talking to veterans and then taking questions from reporters in Acworth, Georgia. He's running against incumbent Democratic Georgia Senator John Ossoff. 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
14: 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He talks about photographing multiple presidents, including the 1992 Clinton-Gore campaign, President George W. Bush on 9/11, and capturing the attempted assassination of President Trump in 2024. Which earned him his third Pulitzer Prize.
15: 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The chart's typically at the end of the speech. 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And when he was gesturing, I was, you know, not as close as we are, but maybe 4 or 5 feet back, and I had my lens on him. I was trying to get something of he and the flag, and then when he gestured to the rights and the shots rang out, I was actually taking pictures, and then I just kept my finger on the shutter as soon as I heard the bullets.
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3: Now, we'll go to Audubon, Iowa, where Republican candidate for governor Zach Lane is talking to voters. Mr. Lane is a businessman, and he's running against Democratic candidate for Iowa Governor Rob Sand. Mr. Sand currently serves as Iowa's state auditor. Here's Zach Lane.
16: Hey, thank you for being here. I'm Zach. I'm glad to be here. We're doing a lot of town halls and meetings around. Actually, I've been traveling the state since, well, November at this point. And one of my favorite things to do is exactly what I'm doing right here. But I'll tell you, I'm not a politician. I've never ran for office. So oftentimes I'm a bit more long-winded than some people are. So I apologize ahead of time for that. I like to give more detailed thoughts and responses on things. I think that politics has been succumbed by bumper sticker kind of ideologies where you'll get just a quick answer from somewhere, somebody. Oftentimes they're telling you what they think you want to hear. Very often I'm going into meetings with large corporations or lobbyists or special interests, and they might want to hear something from me, and I just thought, I'm going to tell you exactly where I stand, because I'm not here to do your bidding. I'm here to be on behalf of the people. Actually, I was just at an event the other day, and somebody said, Zach, you have this more independent message. How are you going to maintain this independence when you get to the Capitol? And I said, that's actually the easier part, because the way you maintain the independence is by getting to the people. There's nothing that special interests, lobbyists, or these corporate giants like more or fear more than the people. You can see that on the data center debate right now. They've lost the narrative completely on this, and rightfully so. These things are going up at breakneck speeds, and once people got wind and understood what was going on, what's happening at every county commissioner, county supervisor meeting, it's you have 200 people showing up at these who are wanting real answers. And this is something that a lot of these groups don't know how to deal with, because they're used to getting special deals from politicians to allow something to slide and go underneath the radar. And what they're doing, sorry, I'm getting a lot of flashes in my face here. and when they see that, that's not happening, they really don't know what to do. Well, the answer is tell the truth. Talk directly to people. Tell them what you're there for. Make it make sense to them. Make it so they can see the benefit for them and their families, and not just continue to see more and more extraction from their communities, which has been happening in rural communities for a very long time. I am a sixth generation Iowan. I was born and raised in northwest Iowa, not that far from here, just north of Sioux City, outside of a small town called Hinton. Does anybody know where that is? Okay, my joke is, for those that don't, it's right between Merrill and James, which nobody knows where that is either. I tell you, I meet so many people, and I've been traveling around the state a lot. I meet a lot of people, and they'll tell me where they're from, like, you gotta give me a little bit more context. And then they'll give me more context, like, okay, is there anything else nearby that, because you're going to all these corners of the state, and you're seeing, being these small communities, which are communities I grew up in, and I love. But I ended up graduating from Sioux City East High School, went off to Iowa Central, I started college there, played football for a little bit of time, and then got my pilot's license while I was there. And I was like a lot of Iowa kids. And I know you know what I'm talking about. I say this. I thought I had to leave to find something. I thought there was something better out there. And, I thought, well, I'm going to go out to the mountains. It's about, life is about skiing and, having a fun time and all these things. So I went to see the University of Colorado Boulder, which, by the way, growing up in a very Christian conservative household, telling your parents you're going to go to Boulder, Colorado is not exactly the thing they want to hear, but I'm still paying for it, so I had my choice to do it. But I will tell you, when you're there, what you'll find is that there's one of two directions you can go. You can either believe what you're being told. In large part, what I found I was being told is that the way that I was raised was wrong, and the values that my parents instilled in me at a young age was wrong. You can believe that and then follow along with what their culture is telling you to follow along with. Or you can dig in further, which is what I did, and started getting into more debates and discussions with people on campus. And actually, that was the first time I really got interested in politics. Growing up, I remember a couple memories that I had early on, where one was praying outside of a Planned Parenthood with my church and my family, and the other was caucusing for a man named Alan Keyes. I don't know if anybody remembers Alan Keyes, but what a constitutional warrior he was. You ever think about how different the world would be if Alan Keyes would have beat Barack Obama in the state Senate election in Illinois? It'd be quite a different world today. We could maybe even afford health care, actually, if that would have happened. But so when I was out there, I saw a debate on health care, actually, ironically enough, and I just got really interested in it. And I found that there was a debate and discussion going on about ideas. And this is what elections are all about. They're about the next generation. They're about the future. And my theory on this, having never ran for office before, I was involved. I ran a couple campaigns right after college. I was in Colorado with a guy named Cory Gardner. And then I went up to Montana for just a couple years to run a campaign up there. I was maybe 24 years old. And when you're 24 and somebody offers you the ability to travel to every county in the state of Montana, you take that opportunity. It's a pretty beautiful place to check out.
3: Republican candidate for Iowa Governor Zach Lane.
16: So 2013 rolls around, and I had been involved in this for a while. But we had our first child, and I said what a lot of Iowa kids, I think, say. I really just want to go home. I took for granted growing up 30 minutes from both my grandparents. One was in Cherokee, the other was in Sioux City. They're at all my football games, birthday parties. It's 17 cousins. Actually, when the first poll came out on our race, we had 1%, and I think most of that was from Ida County, where my cousins live. But I don't even know if they might do a protest vote just as a joke towards me, because that's kind of the relationship we all have. But I did. I moved back home in 2013. I moved to Ankeny. And a lot of people look for the opportunity. I actually started off on my own business at that time. And then got a little bit more involved in politics here in Iowa. I was ran a campaign for a guy named Matt Schultz, who was the Secretary of State at the time. And then largely just got out of it. When you've seen politics for a while, you realize that very little changes. And you can get really discouraged, especially on the federal level, very little changes. But 2014, I was able to buy back my family's homestead. Heath talked a little about the family history. I won't tell you how many greats it is that we go back, but there's a lot of them, all the way back to the Civil War. And this farmhouse was a really special place for me and my cousins and my family members. It was where all the stories of our family came from. And so I bought it back, and then over the next 12 years, we restored the whole thing using old pictures that I got from my great-grandma's photo album. Literally counted every piece of siding on the house and put it back together exactly how it was. I had many people ask me, why did you do that? Why didn't you just build something bigger and better? But I said, you don't understand what I'm trying to do. I want my kids to understand their story and where they came from. That somebody built something for them that would never meet them, but built it anyways. And that's what I call as a generational compact. My entire campaign, the whole thing, has not been about policy or regulations. There's plenty of those things I don't like. It's been about the culture of the state that we love. We can see across the country what happens when cultures deteriorate. You look at Dearborn, Michigan right now, and you ask, if you ask a 80-year-old in Dearborn, Michigan, if they're concerned about their tax rates or more concerned about the Muslim call to prayer that's happening five times or however many times a day, which one would they probably tell you? They're worried about losing their culture and their identity as a people. And Iowa has an amazing culture. America has an amazing culture. The entire world wants what our ancestors have built. They all do. And I don't blame them. I would want it too. But you have to understand what built it and how it was built to be able to preserve it. You have to want to come here. We're a welcoming place, a welcoming nation, a welcoming state. But if you're going to come here, you have to understand, why do you want to come here in the first place? And how was that built? If we go back in our history, we can see a lot of that. But I'm not going to, this isn't a history lesson, although history is my favorite subject. So my campaign has been about culture. You know, we launched our campaign on November 6th, our daughter's birthday, on the front steps of our farmhouse. And there I talked about the four issues, really, that we're running on. And they're long-term systemic issues that I actually believe both sides have largely ignored for a long time. And people ask me, well, why is that? And I just say, well, follow the money. You can figure it out. But at the same time, we had our first town hall shortly after that in Lamar's, Iowa, at Wells Blue Bunny. There was about eight people there. Some of them were my family. I won't say how many, but there was a number there. And, you know, at that point, I was in this race and nobody knew who I was. But we were bringing this message. And I remember my son, our 13-year-old son, said to me a month before the election, do you think we're going to win, Dad? And I said, Hudson, you got to know there's more than one way to win this race. And we're already changing the narrative in the Republican Party. You know, our four key issues were very simple. We're losing our kids faster than 46 other states. We're the fourth highest in the country for net out-migration of our kids. You can't maintain a culture, build your traditions, have tight-knit families if your people are leaving, let alone grow the economy. Government doesn't grow economies. People do. And when you're losing your people, especially in rural areas, which we are, you're going to have issues like rural hospitals closing down. You're going to have issues like property taxes going up because every person in this room is having to bear more of the burden of those taxes every time somebody leaves the community. You're taking a bigger slice of the pie every time. Growth has to be the goal in what we're doing. The right type of growth, mind you. And there's many things we can do in this regard, but it won't happen without first helping to revitalize our family farms. One of the things I met with Brooke Rollins about when I first met her 3 weeks ago was that there's a regulation that I would like her to help us change to allow more food grown in Iowa to be served in our public schools. My goal is that by the time I'm done with this office, which, by the way, I have no desire to be in Congress. I have no desire to be in the United States Senate. I don't want to be appointed to anything. I don't want to be ambassador to anything. I want to be in this position to make real change for the people of Iowa. And if I'm not there, I'm going to be on my farm. You have my word. Right now, my opponent is being put up by the New York Times and every other publication as a future presidential candidate. And we can see what's happened there. 8 years as a state auditor, a position he really didn't like or didn't want to get to this. This is a tried and true political method, is that you run for something and then you hold town halls and you get your name ID up and you get people to know you and you try to convince them that you're one of them. Is that a dinosaur? I've never heard that one before. But when we're talking about restoring Iowa for the long term, this is not a quick fix. We've watched, as I would say, the theme of my campaign has been about extraction from our state. In every turn, you look at our rural communities, extraction is happening everywhere. You could talk about a quarter of our land being owned by people who don't live here. A lot of them are out-of-state investors in funds, of which we oftentimes don't even know who the owner of the land is. You can talk about data centers coming in, and then very quickly, you know, getting sweetheart deals and tax incentives from the state. One of them by me received over $500 million in tax breaks to create 30 long-term jobs. 30. $17 million a job. Doesn't make sense. You look at any rural community, oftentimes there's only one new store going up. You guys probably know what it is. It's Dollar General. The largest shareholder is BlackRock. The community foods, the country foods that we've had, that kept profits inside the town, boosted the football team, shopped on Main Street, is now being shipped off to somewhere else. Look, we are, well, not all of us. I know there's some independents and probably Democrats here too. But as it goes, we are here to conserve things. And as Republicans, for a long time we've been focused on taxes and regulations. But that's not all what Republicans are about.
3: 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WCSP-FM Washington, this is C-SPAN Radio. We'll get right back to this campaign event.
17: AP News, I'm Ed Donahue. The first deaths from measles in the U.S. this year were in Pennsylvania. Governor Josh Shapiro says two people died.
18: Both of the individuals were from Lancaster County, and both were unvaccinated. We hope and we pray that those deaths will be the last.
17: The U.S. is enduring its worst year from measles since 1991. Governor Shapiro says death from measles is preventable.
18: We already have the tools to protect ourselves and our families from this disease, which is one of the most contagious diseases on the face of the earth.
17: Three people died in the U.S. from measles last year. Canada is answering back after getting hit with new U.S. tariffs. The Canadian tariffs cover about $20 billion worth of American goods, including steel, dairy products, appliances, and farm equipment. President Trump has even talked about changing the name of Lake Ontario to Lake America in response. Paul Butler is in Windsor, Ontario, near Detroit.
19: I pity the Americans because they have this guy in the, you know, top office. He's not doing any good for America. He's certainly not doing any good, honestly, for the rest of the world. Not that it would matter, but he's not doing anything of any service or justice for his own damn country.
17: Trade negotiations have collapsed between the U.S. and Canada. The Secret Service confirmed it is aware Iranian state media aired a video that appears to threaten the life of Barron Trump, President Trump's youngest son. A prosecutor in Wisconsin says he will not file election bribery charges against billionaire Elon Musk, even though the state's bipartisan elections commission says he likely broke state law. In Massachusetts, a psychologist testified Lindsay Clancy was criminally responsible for killing her three young children. Jurors are hearing the final witnesses in the trial. This is AP News.
3: And this is C-SPAN Radio. Now back to Republican candidate for Iowa Governor Zach Lane.
16: We can't say we're conserving things if we're losing the ground under our feet, losing our kids, if we're losing our businesses. And also, one of the biggest things we're losing is the lives of people. We have the fastest rate of new cancer ever recorded in the United States. Fastest rise in new cancer. If you're not conserving your people, your land, your businesses, your communities, what good does low taxes do as a number one priority? I'm all for low taxes, 100%. But we also have to look at the longer term issues that we're facing as a state and say that if we have a very high cancer rate, we're not going to be able to get people to come into our state or kids to want to move back. I face this all the time when I'm talking to people, asking me, why should I move back? So the third issue has been on public education. We're number one in the nation for education. Now we're in the bottom half. You know, the governor of Iowa can create innovation zones in education and help our public schools compete with private schools. I met with so many superintendents that have told me, I'm not worried about the education savings accounts. And I personally believe school choice is a foundational freedom, that parents should have more say over where the kids go to school, more say over where the tax dollars are spent. But at the same time, the governor of the state has got to be the number one advocate for public school kids in the state. Has to be. Not only is there a battle being waged for their hearts and minds, but also we cannot cede that ground. We cannot just say we're going to invest in private schools only and we're not going to be there to work with our public schools. And our rural communities oftentimes are the only game in town. It's where the culture and the community revolves around. That's how it was when I was growing up here. And so what can we do? Well, as a superintendent in North Central Iowa said to me, he said, look, I'm not worried about the education savings accounts. The issue is these private schools are free to innovate, and I am not. I just want to be unburdened so I can meet the needs of the students better, try more innovative models. And this is what I would like to do exactly. Not because he said it. I was actually talking about this with him. And he confirmed this, that, look, if we could create more school choice within our public schools to have alternative models that serve young students better, that we will find the opportunity for kids to find what they're truly gifted at. For a very long time in our schools, traditional public and private, we have had models that have been, that said a one-size-fits-all education model works. Well, one-size-fits-all education model actually doesn't fit anybody all that well. Even the ones who do well in it could do much better in a different model that gave them more flexibility. This is without mentioning the other issues we've been facing that have been solved by innovative schools, like that a young boy shouldn't be in a desk for 7 hours a day and when they can't sit still told there's something wrong with them, when there's actually something wrong with the system. And this is what I'm here to do, is to help fix that system in our public schools. The private schools have what they need. They can innovate and compete. As governor, my goal is to make our public schools number one in the nation again. And I'm telling you, we can do it with innovation and with getting all of the political agenda out of the classroom. Parents do not send their kids to school to have an ideology pushed on them. In the primary, I talked about Marxism in our classroom, specifically about curriculum. Specifically. And I've read the curriculum from these national groups, especially in social studies, these national groups that put these things out. And it very often puts America as an oppressive place. And it's this oppressor versus the oppressed. It's the wrong history of America. Look, no country in the history of the world has been perfect, but there's been none that have tried as hard to be perfect as the United States of America. We have provided more rights, secured more rights. We've alleviated more poverty, more oppression, led more humanitarian missions. We have helped more people than any other country in the face of the earth, and it's not even close. That's the story of America. So when it comes to education, I believe that competition is good. When I was in elementary school in the 1990s near Sioux City, we were number one in the nation for education. Since that time, we've increased per pupil spending by 50% inflation adjusted on average, and we've dropped 27 points. When that happens, the answer is not to eliminate your competition. It's to make what you're doing better. But there are forces that do not want to change. And as governor, part of my job is to fight those forces, to help our children. And that's what this is all about. It's about helping kids. There's no such thing as a private school kid and a public school kid. They're just Iowa kids. That's it. And we're here to work on behalf of all of them. And friendly competition is a very good thing. But the education savings dollars aren't taking kids. They're giving parents another option.
20: Iowa Republican governor's candidate, Zach Lane.
16: That's a parent's choice that they're making. And if you understand the drop that we've had, you understand the choice that they are making. But my goal is very simple, and I'll end education with this, is to make our public schools so good nobody wants to look for another option, that we can have something we could count on that I had when I was a kid. You know, two of my great-grandmothers and a great-aunt were one-room schoolhouse teachers. I still remember when Great-Grandma Newton would call me about once a week in her 90s and offer me help on my schoolwork. But she did it because that was what was in her as a one-room schoolhouse teacher. She just wanted to serve the next generation. The last issue I've talked about briefly is the cancer crisis in our state. If you move from Iowa to Nevada any given year, your likelihood of getting cancer goes down by 40%. 40. If you're in one of the top counties of cancer in Iowa, which are all rural counties, the top 10, your lifetime likelihood is 1 in 2. And just to put this in perspective, if I was having this discussion, if we were having this discussion somewhere else, some other place, in another state, that wouldn't be the same discussion we'd be having. This would not be a part of the talk of the person you're hearing. It is a unique outlier for the state of Iowa. And there are things we can do on this, especially working within our agricultural community, of which my family's been a part of for 130 years, to start to give better options for alternatives and even stackable incentives to make sure that as farmers adopt these different practices, that not only are they not losing money or are not just breaking even, but they're actually making money by doing this. Saturated buffers is one of those. The experiments they've done at Ames in Iowa State have shown that they can remove 100% of the nitrate load coming off of water. And you have to remember, and I've read these studies, sometimes there can be a bit it requires a lot of patience to read some of these studies, but you have to remember that high nitrate in water is directly linked to colon cancer, ovarian cancer, bladder cancer. It's actually one of the top causes of colon cancer, which is one of the fastest killing cancers that we have. It's time that we just own the issue and solve it together because we're all drinking the water. We all care. I've been talking about this since the very beginning. Even when people are saying you can't win a Republican primary talking about these issues, I said, that may be the case and that's fine. I'm still going to bring it up because it's what I'm facing on the ground, what I'm hearing, what I'm worried about for my own kids. And we take on the hard battles. This is a pro-life issue. We defend the lives of the unborn because an unborn baby is nothing but potential. It is a sacred being. But that's why it's nothing but potential. On the other end, we are losing the wisdom of an entire generation of people who are dying at 65, whose parents live to be 80. And you all have been to these funerals. I know that. I know that because I've been to probably half a dozen myself. This is a pro-life issue. We have to take this very seriously. It's not just about agricultural practices. It's also about, you know, childhood obesity, autoimmune conditions. It's about making sure we have good, healthy food to eat. One of the reasons I want to get Iowa's homegrown food into our schools is so we can have nutrient-dense, good food served to our kids to give them a better shot at having a good learning environment. And maybe some of these kids are not getting any opportunity to have that but for at school. We can't change what's going on at home, but we can provide a better example so parents can see that there is a better option out there for them. This is why I launched my campaign, was because I saw these long-term systemic issues, and I've been fighting what I call as a uniparty, and that is politicians on both sides have been bought off by special interests and lobbyists. And I'm telling you, the more I've gotten into this, the more I can see how that happens. Because there are special interests, there are lobbyists who will pretend to be the best friend to you in the world, but the thing I always think about is this, they're all wanting something from you. And we have to keep our own constitution here and say we're here to fight and defend the people of the state because for a long time we have been extracted from. In the agricultural community, when I was growing up, 300 to 400 companies selling seed input fertilizer to our farmers. Today, three companies control 85% of that market. They have long passed antitrust violations. Right now, John Latham of Latham Seeds, a third generation Iowa company, has filed his own antitrust suit against Bayer. Because they've been extorting him financially. He's had to launch it himself. Let me tell you, as governor, we will be taking part in these suits because we're going to defend Iowa's businesses and we're going to give them a fighting chance. With that, I just want to end and we'll take questions, but I just want to say, first off, thank you for being here. People, you know, the one question I would encourage you to ask every politician you meet is, why are you running? If it doesn't come back to wanting to defend and support the culture of our state, I don't think they deserve your support. That's my personal opinion. And the reason is, you know, we can talk about industry, we can talk about jobs, we can talk about all these things. But if we're not willing to confront the long-term issues that have been on the back burner for a very long time, we're not going to make the meaningful change we want to make as a state. When it comes to business, I talk about this all the time, Iowa First. It's not a bumper sticker. I do have bumper stickers. If somebody would like them, you can have those. But it actually means something. You know, right now, the Iowa Economic Development Authority is probably one of the largest arms to incentivize, largest levers to pull to incentivize business to come to our state. Well, for a very
20: Iowa Republican governor's candidate, Zach Lane.
16: They've been incentivizing out-of-state companies that are actually competing against Iowa's homegrown companies. You look at John Deere's received $100 million in refundable tax credits paid for by you all over the past 20 years. We probably owe them $40 million cash right now. At the same time, they're competing against Kinsey Manufacturing, which is an Iowa homegrown business that's not getting these same incentives. My thought is very, well, simple, maybe novel. Iowa's homegrown businesses first. We need to be investing in our businesses first to help them grow and them compete and them to become the next global player, like Vermeer. Vermeer's still a family-held company. And they've now put in, you know, part of the reason I say this is because I've watched as some of these companies have received tax credit dollars from us and then cut the jobs of Iowans after we paid for them to be here. And so the reason we move these incentives towards Iowa's homegrown businesses is because they're the last people to cut the jobs of their friends, their neighbors, and the people they go to church with. Oftentimes, and I can't even tell you how many examples of this now because I'll talk to a business from Iowa that understands what I'm saying and has had to compete against these others. They will go into their own pockets to keep their friends and their neighbors and the people they go to church with employed. That's how you build a culture. That's how you keep people employed for the long term. I met with one guy up in Northwest Iowa. He's a chicken and egg producer. He lost 27 million birds during the bird flu and didn't lay off one person. He kept every single one of them employed. And that was out of his own pocket. But his counterparts that are oftentimes foreign owned, which, by the way, if you want to know, I won't go into this in depth. Those tax incentive dollars I just mentioned, refundable tax credits, we've given them to companies that are 100% owned by the state of China before. 100%. And this, by the way, this is an allocation of scarce resources. It's not like we have an unlimited dollars to spend. My goal is to find the

0: first things that Iowa kids have first say at those positions. And why? Really, it's a retention program to me. If they go to school, if they're accepted into a good school in Iowa, they're more likely to come back to the community or to stay in the state of Iowa. These are what I think are just common sense ideas. But as you look, there's extraction happening. And I'm here as a repudiation to that. It's why I launched my campaign. I was under no illusion, tell you, that I was a shoo-in to win the primary campaign. None. As a matter of fact, on the night of the election, if anybody watched, when Fox News announced I won, they didn't even have a picture of me. They just put a star with a check mark next to my name.
1: Hi, we're Republican governor's candidate, Zach Lane.
0: If you're saying, my wife says she wasn't surprised. She was the only one. She just knew the whole time I was going to win. And I was like, all right, whatever. There's many things I need to listen to her more on. I'll say that. But I'll end by just saying, at the end of the campaign, after we won, at the end of the primary election, after we won, we were going on a walk, Annie and I were, and a lot was on my mind. And I said to her, after she asked me, she said, what's on your mind? I can tell you're thinking about a lot. Well, my life had just changed drastically. And I really honestly got in this saying that win or lose the primary, my whole goal is to bring an entirely different message to the Republican Party of Iowa and to the state of Iowa. And if you look at the results after the primary, the most, on average, people guess that 140,000 to 150,000 people would vote in the Republican Party primary for governor. 140, 150. The highest I ever heard was 180,000. After the election was said and done, 212,000 people had voted. And I don't think that's all because of our message, but I will tell you there's so many people that have approached me that are in politics and I was saying, you're bringing more energy to the Republican Party. You're bringing more energy to the state. The message of putting Iowa first, solving our cancer crisis and water quality issues, keeping our kids in the state, you know, making public education better, stopping the consolidation of farmland in our state. We've lost 10,000 family farms in the past 20 years. That message, I believe, resonates with people because it's just what we see on the ground. We're watching as the Iowa we love, especially in our rural communities, is leaving. And it's leaving in the form of our children and our grandchildren. But she said to me, what's on your mind? And I said, you know, I actually think my life would be a lot better if I wasn't running for governor. I really do. And you can understand this. In the month after I won, my opponent spent $5 million in negative ads against me, all about a big lie about me not living here. Because I'll tell you, recently he was interviewed by somebody that was an author of banned books for elementary school kids. And in this book, it was talking about how all families look very different, and they're all okay. In there, it's talking about transgendered families, polygamous families, but somebody with a blended family to my opponent is just a step too far. My kids split time. And I've said this and I'll say it again. I would travel anywhere in the world for my children and I won't apologize to anyone for it. My number one job is to be a dad. It will have no effect on my ability to be the governor of the state of Iowa. Zero. But nobody is asking him. His wife runs one of the largest agricultural companies in the state. One of the largest. And he wants to be the governor. How are they going to manage that? It's a one-sided attack that the media has been complicit in. But he spent $4 to $5 million, right in that range, attacking me on this. And ultimately, it's about my children. And so when I said that to my wife, you know, my life would likely be a lot better if I wasn't doing this, I saw what was coming. But the next line that I said to her, which I forgot about, but she introduced me at an event and she said it. And I said, wow, I forgot I said this. But I meant it, was that even though my life would be could be a lot better if I wasn't doing this, I honestly believe my grandkids' lives will be better if I do it. And that's why I'm here. Because my great-great-great-grandfather, who was in America for 9 years before he signed up for the Civil War and was in Gearson's Raid, one of the Hawkeyes on horseback, he didn't have to do it either. Why did he do it? To protect the American ideal, something he just came here and crossed an ocean for and risked literally everything, including his lives and his family's lives, to get here. And 9 years after becoming an Iowan and an American, decided to go off and defend the country that he came over to be a part of. He didn't have to do that. So what excuse do I have? None. Actually, it's the opposite of that. I have a duty. And my friend Jordan Peterson once said, when you have something to say, silence is a lie. And I had something to say about how we can run the state of Iowa in a better way to promote future generations, to protect Iowa's interests, to make sure the economy and the government of Iowa is here to put in place policies to make life better for the people who live here, not to continue the extraction and the moving of things out of state.
1: Hi, we're Republican governor's candidate, Zach Lane.
0: I'm here. That's why I ran for governor. And I'm very thankful.

0: for you all being here. I'm happy to answer questions, but I just want to say thank you for being a part of this process. And let me tell you, if we get out to vote, we are going to win this race. We are going to overwhelm the system, even in a midterm election, and we are going to win, and we are going to put forward these Iowa First priorities that are going to help revitalize our family farms, keep our kids in the state, make our public education better, and finally address head-on the cancer crisis in our state. Thank you very much for being here. Yes, sir.
1: I'm about as techie as your necktie. But I am terrified that China is going to get ahead of us on these on AI, on the data centers. Because the people running China don't give a rip about the people of China. They only care about their power and their own money.
0: Mm-hmm.
1: Dare I say, much like the Democrats. Excuse me for being blunt.
0: My dad used to say that it was so cold outside that the Democrats actually had their hands in their own pockets.
1: Amen.
0: Sorry, I have a lot of stories. I'm actually one more thing about my dad. He was a conservationist and a pastor in Plymouth County for 30 years. Plymouth County. It's Lamar's, yep. And he used to always tell me how much he didn't like Des Moines. He'd always talk about, Des Moines, he said it's bad. And I was always wondering, as an adult, I spent time and I lived in Des Moines. I was like, this is a pretty great place. It's good amenities, nice people, pretty safe communities. I said, Dad, what was the problem with Des Moines? He said, it was actually just the Des Moines Register I didn't like. I said, well, I can absolutely at this point in my life agree with that statement and sentiment. He was ahead of his time. So when it comes to data centers, look, I think a couple things. Number one, what's happening with technology right now in many ways, whether it's data centers, flock cameras, whether it's, satellite companies being able to estimate the number of corn acres we have before farmers get the information and trading against our farmers, which is, by the way, happening right now. Right now it's happening. So the NAST reports you guys all probably heard of, there's hedge funds that actually have the real data because they have the best technology to measure exactly what your yield is going to be off your farm. You put a phone on the hood of your car, a satellite can read your text messages. That's how good that they can tell what types of weeds are growing in your field right now off satellite. My point is that oftentimes technology and the implementation of technology is far ahead of how do we use that technology properly. And so you want to talk about flock cameras? They're going up everywhere. If you want to talk about the growth of a business that's suspicious, how did they increase by over 100,000 cameras in 1 year? What company has, a startup company, has that ability? And now we have this situation where I get law enforcement, they tell me it makes their jobs easier, but we also have to make sure that we're protecting our Fourth Amendment rights. This is a private company that is owning your data of where you drive, anytime you're in Des Moines or some of these other cities, they're popping up everywhere. This is what a surveillance state starts out as. It's very different than walking into the courthouse and having a camera system that's closed circuit and that one guy in the basement is managing from a computer. This is your data on your license plates and everywhere you drive being shared with a big tech company. And in lawsuits, we can already see that many times that information is being accessed by people that should never have access to it. You look at the lawsuits out of California. It's unbelievable. So when I talk to law enforcement, I get it. I understand some of these things can help recover cars or, even help on the trafficking, child trafficking. I get that. But we always have to make sure we're first saying, how are we protecting our constitutional rights? Because the saying, the quote, I remember Ben Franklin who said, those who would trade liberty for security will have neither. And so when it comes to data centers, the issue I have with data centers primarily, I've spent far too much time on data centers, meaning like researching them and understanding what's going on there. They've just been another one of these instances of where something's happening before people have a say in how it happens. And so I've called for a moratorium on new data centers in the state of Iowa. And I don't think that's a radical idea. It's a very simple idea. Just pause. Set the rules of the game. And one of the rules would be, as governor, it's very simple. This is a county-level decision. And so what I would say we need to do is, number one, no tax incentives. You pay your fair share. The people aren't getting property tax breaks at that level. Manufacturing's not getting property tax breaks at that level. By the way, manufacturing's employing 10 times more people per square foot than a data center does. But like I said, the one near me, south of Cedar Rapids, $529 million in property tax abatements to create 30 jobs, 30 long-term jobs. Now, I don't believe we just have to say blanket no. I believe you set the rules of the game, and then if they're willing to come to the table to have a discussion with you on how they can make your community better, hear them out. That's what we should do. But the even over in Linn County, they're proposing 30 new buildings, 30. So the question is, are we negotiating properly on the taxes? Are we making sure that they're paying for their energy, which in Iowa they are? They are doing that. I've verified this myself. And many of them are bringing on new energy, like the Duane Arnold nuclear plant, and to pay for it. And then the excess goes into the grid, which is actually a good thing. Are the water quality issues being taken care of? But here's the other thing. I was meeting with one of these companies and their executives. And when I was doing that, I said to them, you guys got to understand, you've lost the narrative on this completely. This is like an 80-20 issue against it at this point. And part of it's because of the way we started it out, by people just saying, what are these? Why are they getting so much in incentives? Why would we ever give a $100 billion multinational company tax breaks? Why? You guys need tax breaks. They don't. They need to pay their fair share. And now they are saying that that's what they want to do. But I brought up to them, I talked about the water quality issues we're having in Iowa. They didn't know about it. And by the end of the phone call, their engineers were saying to me, you know, we could probably tie in a nitrate removal facility to our data centers and clean the water for the community that we're in and give it to them on the back end. And I said, if you guys would start to think in this standpoint of how do we benefit the communities that we're trying to enter in, and it's not just by creating 30 jobs when you get $500 million in tax credits. That's not a benefit to the community. If you guys would look at that.
2: Iowa Republican governor's candidate, Zach Lane.
0: Talking about this ahead of time and hold hearing sessions and say, here's what we're thinking. What do you guys want from us? We're here to give. This is a good relationship. We want it. Then we should hear them out. Because, you know, there is a lot of talk about China and all these things, and I have heard a lot about it. But I also remember, you know, oftentimes we'll have things pushed and they'll have a boogeyman. We remember this when we went into Iraq and Afghanistan. Weapons of mass destruction. We have to stop that. And then it turns out there were no weapons of mass destruction. Matter of fact, some of the science, some of the data that was provided was likely just incorrect in the front. We are way ahead of China on AI right now. We need to stay way ahead of China on AI. We have the best minds and companies in the United States, and we need to make sure we are on the front end of this. We also need to make sure we are using it responsibly. Because if we're building data centers so we can have more flock cameras, which are tracking us all over, it's like we have a right to just say we don't want that. But if we can understand why it matters, and we can understand what's in it for the communities that you're coming into, because you are using resources, then I think we absolutely hear them out. And that's what I think more communities are doing right now. But we have to negotiate properly. Thanks for the question. Yes, sir.
3: When is your debate with Rob Sand? I know 17 years ago you challenged somebody to a debate, and that one didn't happen.
0: Was it 17? Well, we've done it. I'll just tell you, we have come to, I believe, agreements on debates as of yesterday. Don't quote me on this because I don't have all the information right in front of me, but I think there might be 4 or 5 debates that we're going to be doing. And I believe the first ones, these are televised, you know, working with some of the news stations. We're still working on moderators. But I believe the first ones are in October, and that's just per the station's requirement. Yeah, there you go. I hope it's a surprise for him. That's what I hope. Yes, well, here's what I'd say. I met with Rob Sand in March. I walked by his office in the Capitol, and lo and behold, he was actually there. And I just went in to say hi to him. We had a great conversation. We actually had a nice conversation. Now, I said to him, when I win this primary, I would like to go around and do Lincoln Douglas style debates around the state. And there's a reason I said that. And by the way, he high-fived me and said, yes, we'll do it. But there's a reason I said it. Lincoln Douglas debates are very specific. It's basically like a podcast. Two people having a discussion, no moderator. You have subjects you're covering, and you can have somebody to make sure if you get off track, like, okay, we're going to keep it to education, we're going to keep it to this. I did that because he is not being honest about who he is or what he believes. And we need to make sure we're getting – look, he might think the same thing about me. This isn't a benefit to either one of us technically. I just wanted to have a long-form discussion because I'm so sick of the bumper stickers that political debates have become. Like, when you were asked a question about how are you going to make the agricultural economy in Iowa better and you have 60 seconds to answer it, how do you even do that? What good is that? It's actually not good. Because what you do is you train politicians, which I'm not good at this clearly. You can see how long-winded I am. You train politicians on quick soundbite answers so they can get their hit in, and then you actually don't get a real answer.
3: And you end up with low-information voters.
0: Yes. Well, that's – yes. And so – that's why I said what the people of Iowa deserve is what we agreed to. That's what they deserve. So what we're able to negotiate, we do have longer time frames. Actually, some of them don't have limits on the response time. So you ask a question, you want to take 2 or 3 minutes, you can do it. He might filibuster, but we'll hold him accountable. But we did get some of what we want. The issue we didn't get is they're all moderated debates. And the reason that's not ideal is because for a very long time in political debate, the left has been served by the moderators that are in there. You look at some of these presidential debates, they actually come in and defend the Democrat against the Republican. That's not their job. You know, it's actually your job to be able to decipher what you think is real and what is true and what's not true. My request to him was very simple. I want to have long-form discussions with you. And we can keep them Iowa nice. That's fine. But that's what the people of Iowa really deserve. But right now, this campaign, you know, my opponent spent, I think he's raised over almost $30 million at this point. I think he spent more on attack ads than any candidate ever that's ran for governor, ever. If not more yet, it's very soon it will be. But somehow this is a unifying campaign. It's just not true. And this is what we're seeing across the country. You'll see very liberal people in conservative states running as moderates to be able to get elected, and then they governors radicals. James Tallarico in Texas is doing the same playbook. Spanberger in Virginia did this playbook. Now she's the least popular governor in the history of Virginia, which goes all the way back to Thomas Jefferson. That's a long history. So this is why long-form discussion really matters, because their ideas don't sell. And so we have to be able to get into the discussion in a deep way. And that's what my whole challenge was about. And he said yes, but now he's backed out on that. So,
1: he backed out after you said yes?
0: To the Lincoln Douglas debates, yes.
1: Yeah.
0: Well, I had two people. I had two people. One of his team and two of my team were in the room when I did this. And he has never denied that he agreed to it. He's just now denied. He's refused to do it. Anyways, my talks are largely not about my opponent. You know, he has made a lot of his campaign specifically about me, specifically about my children.
2: Iowa Republican governor's candidate Zach Lane.
0: Not talked about him in that way at all. Matter of fact, I bet he's a great dad because he never shows up to work, so he's probably with his kids a lot. Sorry. That was a little bit of my dad coming out of me there. Yes, sir.
4: Thanks for stepping up to serve our state.
0: Yeah.
4: Thanks for addressing hard issues. So our family farms south of here in Page County, about 7 miles. We've done a lot of value-added projects, primarily livestock, for beef, and I actually started a dairy processing company.
0: Great. Yeah.
4: So that's a real choke point, a real stopping point in getting value-added ag projects.
0: Just 1 second.
4: I wonder if you could comment on what you want to do to help mid-sized, small-sized farmers and ranchers have access to these markets.
0: Yeah, well, first off, I love that you're doing what you're doing. It's actually something I talk about on the campaign all the time. Even if you just look at what some of the answers for ag are in the future, it has to come from diversification. Has to. Matter of fact, how many row crop farmers right now wish they had a cattle herd? Wish. Right? Yes. Exactly. When I'm thinking about agriculture, we do things a little bit different on my own farm. We grow corn, soybeans, oats, alfalfa, and we now grow einkorn, which my wife uses for sourdough bread and pancakes and pasta that we make at our own house. Which, by the way, just from a couple posts on Facebook telling people that we're growing it, I could probably sell every bit of what we have right now, just from that. Now, obviously, that's not the solution for the long term. But what is diversification and allowing people to do what you're doing. To say, we have this part of the farm, but we need to have this and this. And by the way, that also helps young people get onto farms. Animals are one of the best ways to get young people onto farms and keep them on farms. And it also provides another revenue source of income. So what can the state do is the big question that you asked. Well, number one, from the Iowa Economic Development Authority, one of the things I want to do is start treating our family farms as entrepreneurial activities. They're the original entrepreneurs of the state, truly. And so if you have a 2,000-acre row crop farm and you want to get into some rotationally grazed beef, well, that you can present a plan, and it's not just these big guys, these multinational companies are getting incentives, but there's also funding available for perimeter fencing, for water infrastructure, for GPS collaring on cattle, something like that. And I could name this from 5 or 7 different things. Maybe it could be a dairy operation. I talked to one guy in Atkins the other day, and he came up to me, bright-eyed. He said, there's so much opportunity in agriculture right now. I said, "Who? I don't hear this very often. Talk to me." And what he had done is he'd taken advantage of the raw milk dairy bill, where you have 10 cattle. And he was working full-time, and so was his dad, in this farm. And they're making cheeses and yogurts and all these things. And that was a very niche product. But I said to him, would you like to see that expanded so you could have more than 10 cows? He said, no. If you do, one big guy will come in and take the whole thing. He said, this is actually good for us to serve our community. This is where I have to remind Republicans, too, that not all regulation is bad. on the state level, we are supposed to be defending the culture that we want. Our ancestors did not come to Iowa to become capitalists. They came here to own the ground under their feet, build their churches and communities, and pass something down to their kids. But for a long time, we've been overtaken by this idea of market fundamentalism, which says whatever the market says goes, goes. Well, there's no value proposition about our morals or beliefs in that. And it doesn't add up to what our founders did. You know, they signed a constitution. Many of them went back to their own states, and they put in place laws and regulations to promote their state and their way of life. And we have lost track of that. Largely since the 80s, we've lost track of that. So I think there are things we can do on the state level that will help increase prosperity. For instance, when I open up the food grown in Iowa to be served in Iowa public schools, there's got to be some limitations on the size of farm for that. Otherwise, you're just going to have two or three big guys, again, owning the whole thing, which right now they're already eligible for it. If you want to serve food into our public schools and get the USDA food subsidy right now, you have to be, for beef, you have to be able to deliver 42,000 pounds of beef at a time. And so who does that box out? Every one of your neighbors that grows beef right now. They can't participate. It's for JBS, Tyson, Cargill. It's for the big guys. What we're trying to do is say, hey, we understand how those regulations get put in place because a special interest put those regulations in place. We're trying to break them down to actually benefit the people on the ground. Because so often, it's the actual producer that's left holding the bag. Last thing I'll say about that, well, first off, that is one of the biggest opportunities we have. One, food in public school, because if you have a defined market you can sell into, you have a giant opportunity to create, to start growing a different product. And then if you have a program on the side that's not asking for more money to the government, but just reallocating money away from these giant corporations that have been getting a lot of it to Iowa's family farms, then you also have a way to de-risk the transition to get into it. So you have a market to sell into and the ability to de-risk to transition to get into it. We could transform our rural communities with programs like this. And all it is looking at it through a different lens. And I call it the lens of putting Iowans first. That's the whole reason I said that. It's that, you know, I thought when Donald Trump was talking about America first, it was a darn good idea. You know, the Iowa first idea is, you know, putting in place those priorities on the state level to promote what you're talking about. Yep. Thank you. Yes.
5: Away, mm-hmm. Their kids have moved away,
0: yep.
5: And the first thing they do is all access. How do you prevent that? How do you get incentives to them to sell it to the local, to the,
0: yep.
5: The guy that's been farming it for the last 30 years? Well, you know, they were out of town.
0: Trust me, I heard that. He said, tax the bejesus out of the out-of-state people. Well, and let me just tell you, I've gotten so much flack for wanting to create a new class of property, which is investment farmland, and give exemptions to Iowa residents that are farming. And I like to do that. Like, that's one of the ways. Because, you know, this ultimately, by the way, it just goes back to culture. What are we trying to incentivize on the state level? And the 10th Amendment says we get to determine how we live as a people. The federal government should just stay out of all this business. Let us determine how we want to live. And you know what? Iowa will put in place these measures, which make it so it's a place people want to come to and live. And California will lose people. Oregon will lose people. These other places will lose people because they'll realize that it's better to live in a state that is operating from that standpoint, that wants to put in place protections for their people, low taxes, affordability. By the way, Iowa was recently ranked the number one most affordable place in the country. Something we should, not to say that we don't have work to do, but imagine how hard it is for a kid in New York or California to even try to get ahead. It's unbelievable. But I'd say yes, there's a couple things. I would like to create another class of property that is investment farmland and give exemptions to Iowa residents that are farming the ground. The other thing I would look at doing is there's a couple of very large funds that we can pull from. I'd like to create a financing authority. And why does every out-of-state investor want to buy our land? Well, it's a good investment. It's a hedge on the dollar. It's never going to zero. You get a dividend check in the form of a rent payment. Okay, so right now we have different investment arms within the state that are investing in other states, in projects in other states as well. I would just say that we can open up a finance authority that allows Iowa residents, like young farmers, to have access to that capital at a low interest rate that would match what they're getting on the market, but still low. It could be around 3%. And then if you're somebody that's selling a farm and you sell to somebody that's using this finance authority, you have no capital gains tax. So things like that we can do on the state level. And if you just took well, I won't go deep into this because this gets into numbers and everything, but we could actually make a big dent in this. But here's the actual answer to this question. I don't have all the answers. But the way at which I'm looking at it is what we're talking about here. So anytime a proposal is being brought to me, the first thing I'm going to be looking at is, number one, what's the problem we're actually facing? Not what's the symptom. Rural hospitals closing is a symptom. The problem is we're losing people. But that's number one. What's the actual problem? Number two, the thing I'll be looking at is, how do we, any policy we put in place, how do we make sure it's actually benefiting the people of the state of Iowa? And I could give you example after example, in state and federal, of where there's some special interest that's actually getting a lot more of the deal than they should be, and that it might be detrimental to the people on the ground. So that's how I'm looking at it. Now, explain the tax credits real quick that you're talking about.
5: Did you ever see the video that RFK made about energy tax credits, and basically you're robbing from the everyday person to give to the rich who have
0: the tax credits? Yeah. So the way I think about those tax credits, again, this is the lens I look through these things, like, there's tax credits that some are trying to take advantage of for the carbon capture, which, by the way, I'm adamantly opposed to using eminent domain for a carbon capture pipeline, 100%. But that being said, I think there's a way that we could do this the right way. They don't have to use eminent domain for it. They should be able to build this. But on the tax credit side, I was just in a meeting earlier. I think it was earlier today. Sometimes I lose track. It was earlier today. And my big question is, how do we get those to the actual producer? Not as a pass-through and say, hey, if we do this, we're going to increase our per bushel, our money on a per bushel of corn by 75 cents or a dollar. My question is, how do we actually get that money directly to the farmer? So they're the ones eligible for the tax credit. Not a very large corporation, or it's not exclusively to a very large corporation. It's also being having the people on the ground benefit. Now, I'm very much like Ron Paul when I think about these things. He used to vote against all spending, basically, in the federal government. But then after it was passed, he would fight really hard to get it to come to his district, because he said, if the government's giving out money, I want it to come to my people. And so, like, look, do I wish we weren't spending so much on the federal level? Of course I do. Do I think we have any hope whatsoever of slowing down federal spending? I have very little hope in that. So I want to advocate on behalf of the people of Iowa. It's why when we talk about the food subsidy for public schools, like, look, that's somebody else's decision on whether or not that should continue. But my job is to fight to get that to Iowa's local family farms and producers, and not just to the big guys. That's the lens through which I look at all these things. And I'm getting this signal, which they give it to me all the time. I just want to say to you all, thank you. This is, you know, they always say every election is the most consequential. Well, the stakes do keep getting higher. But I will tell you, if there's anything on the ballot right now, it's truth. You know, my opponent has a family that is worth billions of dollars that are funding his campaign. $12 million they've already given his campaign, at least that. And is somehow putting forward as this everyday Iowan and this sort of aw shucks candidate. It's just not true. And I have probably been more open about my personal life than any candidate in modern history talking about these things. We now have to really dig in to tell our friends and our neighbors what's on the ballot here, and truth is on the ballot right now. That's what we're actually voting for right now. And I believe that as this campaign goes on, more and more people are going to see this, that this is a theatrical performance, pretending to be a moderate, but has supported AOC's Green New Deals, called for gun control, supports transgender, boys and women's sports, and all of these other things in the books, amnesty for illegals, giving benefits to illegals. These are all things. You can check out therealrobsand.com. We put it up, and it's all basically from his direct words that you can see the citations. Truth is on the ballot. I'm asking for your support and your vote. And with that, my promise to you all is that we're going to put Iowa first and Iowans first. We're going to make life better for our kids and our grandkids. Thank you guys so much for being here.
6: Thank you, guys. Well, thank you all for coming out here. It's great to see you. If on your way out, if you want to. Yeah, I know I'm a bit louder than him sometimes. I don't need a microphone. That's true. But guys, if you liked what you heard today, if you are energized by what you heard today, grab a sign, talk to Zach, go online, find ways to volunteer. We need door knockers. We need callers. We need people who are willing to take some action and go into the fight themselves. That starts with taking signs. That starts with signing up as a volunteer. But it means that we ourselves, as people of Iowa, need to stand up and say, this is a state worth fighting for. On your way out, thank Zach. But more than that, thank you very much for coming out, and let's get into the fight. Thanks, everybody.
2: from Audubon, Iowa. Republican governor's candidate Zach Lane talking to voters. He's running against Democrat Rob Sand, who is currently Iowa state auditor. This race has been rated by the nonpartisan Cook Political Report as lean Democratic, part of our campaign 2026 coverage. 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
2: More campaign 2026 coverage now with Georgia Democratic Senator John Ossoff. He held a virtual press conference talking about his Republican opponent, Representative Mike Collins, on Tuesday.
9: Thank you, Stephen, and good morning, all. Thank you for your patience. I know we're beginning a few minutes after schedule. As you're all aware, Congressman Mike Collins is under federal investigation for the illegal misuse of tax dollars. What you may not be aware of is that according to the Office of Congressional Conduct, Congressman Collins has been stonewalling and obstructing and refusing to cooperate with the investigation of this wrongdoing. Here are some quotes from the report issued by the Office of Congressional Conduct, a bipartisan official body of the United States House of Representatives. They wrote, quote, Representative Collins has not responded to any communications or requests from the Office of Congressional Conduct. They wrote that, quote, in so doing, Congressman Collins refused to cooperate with the Office of Congressional Conduct. Accordingly, they wrote, quote, the board recommends that the Committee on Ethics issue subpoenas to Representative Michael Collins. Now, remember, this is in the document in which the Office of Congressional Conduct stated, quote, there is substantial reason to believe that Representative Collins used congressional resources for unofficial or otherwise unauthorized purposes. And furthermore, the Office of Congressional Conduct, in the course of their investigation, interviewed several witnesses, and this is a quote again from the Office of Congressional Conduct, quote, several witnesses, including current and former House staffers, expressed to the Office of Congressional Conduct concerns about possible retaliation for their cooperation. Let me be very clear about my message today. I am demanding that Congressman Mike Collins cooperate with this federal investigation into the illegal misuse of tax dollars, that he commit to testifying in this matter, and that he explain to Georgia voters and the press why he has refused to answer questions, refused to testify, stonewalled and obstructed the Office of Congressional Conduct. And as you prepare your reporting on this, and I say this with great respect for all of you as journalists, I want to make very clear that these are not my allegations. These are statements of fact from a bipartisan official body of the United States House of Representatives. Again, quote, Representative Collins has not responded to any communications or requests from the Office of Congressional Conduct. Quote, refused to cooperate with the Office of Congressional Conduct. Quote, the board recommends that the Committee on Ethics issue subpoenas to Representative Michael Collins. We are talking here about the illegal misuse of tax dollars. So let me again be very clear about my message today. I am demanding that Congressman Mike Collins fully cooperate with this investigation into his illegal misuse of tax dollars, that he commit to testifying, and that he explain to the public and to the press why he has been stonewalling, obstructing, and refusing to cooperate with this investigation. Let me also say it's not just me. You all have heard in just recent days prominent ethics experts, independent ethics experts, speak to the necessity of elected officials cooperating with ethics investigation. We have a sitting member of the United States Congress who now, more than a month after CNN reported his extensive ties to white nationalism and neo-Nazi ideology, still refuses to answer whether his business paid that neo-Nazi propagandist. And a sitting congressman who for months and months has stonewalled and refused to cooperate with a federal investigation into the illegal misuse of tax dollars. So I will say it one more time so there's absolute clarity about my message today. Congressman Collins must cooperate with this investigation. He must commit to testifying, and he must explain to the public and the press why he has refused to cooperate, why he has obstructed, and why he has stonewalled this investigation to date. I also want to be very clear that this is not going away. Just as the questions about whether his business paid that neo-Nazi propagandist are not going away, just as the demand that he release all of the communications between his office and some of the country's most notorious white supremacists on their shared efforts on behalf of a Holocaust denier is not going away. Every single day for the rest of this campaign, if he fails to commit to cooperating with this investigation, my campaign will be demanding that he make that commitment, that he testify, that he explain his obstruction and stonewalling. And he's going to have to answer this question one way or another. And in fact, I would note for all of you, the congressman has a public appearance and a press conference later this afternoon. He should be asked at that press conference whether he will testify and why he has refused.
2: Georgia Democratic Senator John Ossoff.
9: Right, to date, we'll see if he answers that question or if he once again flees the scene. Thank you so much and looking forward to your questions.
10: All right. We will now open it up to questions. If you all have any questions, once again, feel free to drop those questions in the chat or raise your hand. We will give it a second and see if any questions come into the chat or if anyone raises their hand. I'm not seeing anything so far. If anyone has any questions. Oh, see your hand raised, Greg. I will pass it over to you.
11: You would think I would know how to use this after all these years, but I couldn't find the hand raised thing. Senator Ossoff, thank you for doing this. Question about the process. I mean, isn't part of this the process question in terms of these House ethics probes lasting for years in some cases? And in fact, you know, I think the charges, or at least the allegations, are already being dropped against Brandon Phillips because he's no longer in that role. Isn't part of this a process issue with the House Ethics Committee taking so long?
9: Greg, let me first address the point you made about Mr. Phillips, and then I'll answer you directly with respect to the process. You raised Mr. Phillips. Let's remember that part of what's at issue here is this is an investigation into the illegal use of tax dollars to pay the congressman's violent staffer's girlfriend for a no-show job. And the only reason that Mr. Phillips now evades the jurisdiction of the U.S. House of Representatives is that finally, at long last, after controversy after controversy, he's no longer in that post. As for the process here, already the congressman has refused to cooperate with the Office of Congressional Conduct, which has recommended that the Ethics Committee issue subpoenas. And that's why what I'm saying today is I am demanding that the congressman cooperate fully with this matter, that he commit to testifying, whether or not a subpoena is issued. It should not require a subpoena to secure the cooperation of a member of Congress with an investigation into the illegal misuse of tax dollars by his office. And further, that the congressman explain forthrightly and honestly why he has refused to cooperate. And I think you know this, Greg, but for other members of the press, the Office of Congressional Conduct is a bipartisan body. It is the most credible entity in the U.S. House of Representatives for investigating wrongdoing by members of Congress. And according to the Office of Congressional Conduct, Congressman Collins, quote, refused to cooperate, and the Office of Congressional Conduct, quote, recommends that the Committee on Ethics issue subpoenas to Congressman Mike Collins. How arrogant does a sitting congressman have to be to, as he seeks a six-year term in the U.S. Senate, refuse to cooperate with a federal investigation into the illegal misuse of tax dollars by his office? And so again, let me be very clear. I am demanding that Congressman Collins cooperate fully in this matter, that he commit to testifying, and that he explain his obstruction and stonewalling to date.
10: All right. We will go to Niles Francis next.
9: Mr. Francis.
12: Senator, how are we doing?
9: Fine, thank you.
12: I wanted to ask you a little bit about the issues. Like yesterday, the president, like president's tariffs, like I don't need to tell you, they're all over the place now. They're impacting cattle, ground beef. What are your like thoughts on that? How do you how do you expect Congressman Collins to like respond to that?
9: Look, I stand by Georgia ranchers and Georgia cattlemen, and I would note that the president promised to lower prices on day one, and ground beef is up 20% since he was sworn in. Diesel's up almost 50%. Gasoline's up 30%. Congressman Mike Collins has voted for the disastrous Trump tariffs, just like he voted for the war in Iran, just like he voted to double health insurance premiums for more than a million Georgians. And Niles, that same Congressman Collins needs to cooperate with this ongoing ethics matter. He needs to commit to testifying before the House Ethics Committee, and he needs to explain his stonewalling and obstruction to date. Thank you.
10: All right, we're going to go to Skylar Henry with CBS next.
13: Hey, Senator, how are you doing?
9: Fine, thank you, Skylar.
13: So in terms of the process and in terms of a timeline, what would you expect should Congressman Collins say he wants to do this? Would you expect something to happen immediately? Do you think that a process would have to play out in order for that to come into fruition?
9: There is a process, and what the congressman needs to do is commit to cooperate with it. It is simply unacceptable that a sitting member of Congress running for the Senate has refused to cooperate with the Office of Congressional Conduct. This is a federal investigation into the illegal misuse of tax dollars. Congressman Collins has stonewalled it, obstructed it, refused to cooperate it, such that the Office of Congressional Conduct has to recommend the issuance of subpoenas.
2: More from Senator Ossoff coming up.
14: AP News. I'm Ed Donahue. We are learning of the death of Dolly Parton. Dolly Parton was known for her songs, her bigger-than-life personality, and wardrobe. Parton was in movies. She had hit songs. Dolly Parton spoke to the AP in 2019 about her career.
15: You never know if your dreams are going to come true. And if they do, you wonder how people will remember you when you're older. And I'm older. And I'm seeing how people are remembering me, and that makes me feel very humble.
14: Dolly Parton was a philanthropist and a businesswoman, opening her Dollywood amusement park in Pigeon Forge, Tennessee. Parton's husband, Carl Dean, died last year. Two unvaccinated people in Pennsylvania have died from measles, the first in the U.S. this year.
16: Governor Josh Shapiro would only say they were from Lancaster County and not whether they were adults or children, but made a point of stressing the importance of vaccines.
17: Folks are spreading skepticism about things like the MMR vaccine without any evidence.
16: Shapiro, a father of four, says that scares a parent just trying to do the right thing for their children.
17: We see the consequences of a lack of immunization in the first measles-associated deaths that our Commonwealth has seen in 35 years.
16: The Democrat says he spoke with Health Secretary Robert F. Kennedy Jr. to drill home the point.
17: I made very clear that his actions and the rhetoric that's coming from this administration are having a negative impact.
16: I'm Julie Walker.
14: Canada is striking back at the United States with retaliatory tariffs. Iran and Oman say their top diplomats have met to discuss a phased approach to managing ship traffic through the Strait of Hormuz. This is AP News.
2: 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Back to Senator Ossoff.
9: Should a sitting member of Congress have to be hauled forcibly before an ethics panel to answer questions about the illegal misuse of tax dollars when there's this bipartisan finding of substantial reason to believe he, quote, used congressional resources for unofficial or otherwise unauthorized purposes? What higher obligation do we have than to be judicious and ethical stewards of official resources? These are Georgians' tax dollars. This is an investigation into their illegal misuse by the congressman. The congressman has stonewalled, obstructed, and refused to cooperate with the Office of Congressional Conduct. I am demanding that he cooperate. I am demanding that he commit to testifying. I am demanding that he explain to Georgia voters why he has refused to cooperate now for so many months.
13: And real quickly, just to follow up, if it doesn't happen, then what?
9: Then he'll be held accountable by the voters. Just as he'll be held accountable by the voters for refusing to answer whether his business has paid this neo-Nazi propagandist. Just like he'll be held accountable by the voters for refusing to release all of the communications between his office and some of the country's most notorious white supremacists. And just as he'll be held accountable by the voters for voting for this disastrous war in Iran, for the Trump tariffs that have sent prices soaring, and to throw 300,000 Georgians off their health care and double health insurance premiums for more than a million Georgians.
10: Going to go back to Greg Bluestein with the AJC real quick, then we'll go to Lindsey McPherson.
11: Yeah, Senator, a follow-up on a different topic. I want to ask you about the Supreme Court's ruling that allowed Trump's administration to move forward with their plans to restrict mail-in voting before the midterm elections. Obviously, here in Georgia, it's a major concern. Any issue that could restrict the right to vote has been a hot topic here, so I want to get your thoughts.
9: But it's shameful that the president, so fearful of defeat and accountability, is trying to make it harder for Georgia voters to vote. We saw him send his spies and agents to Fulton County to seize Georgia voters' ballots. And I think the president is making a huge mistake coming to the cradle of the civil rights movement to attack voting rights. Because what I am hearing from folks across Georgia is that these attacks on voting rights are only intensifying the determination to turn out to the polls in record numbers and hold Donald Trump accountable.
10: All right. We'll go to Lindsay McPherson with the Washington Times to close us out.
18: Hi. Thanks for doing the call and taking the question.
9: Thank you, Lindsay.
18: I just wanted to clarify just kind of the impetus between why you want to bring this up now. Obviously, Mike Collins has been the nominee for months. This OCC report was transmitted to the House Ethics Committee last September. And so all this stonewalling that you're talking about occurred last year. I mean, do you have any knowledge that he's recently stonewalled the House Ethics Committee investigation? What is kind of like the current like status that is why you're bringing this up now?
9: Oh, Lindsay, thank you so much for that excellent question. And the reason this is relevant now is that in less than 2 months, Georgia voters will go to the polls to start voting and determine who will represent this state in the United States Senate for a 6-year term. And so it is relevant whether a sitting congressman who seeks election to the Senate is continuing to obstruct and refuse to cooperate with an investigation into the illegal misuse of tax dollars. This gets directly to Congressman Collins' character and integrity, the ethics of his stewardship of official resources, and whether or not he respects Georgia voters. Because a congressman who respects Georgia voters while seeking election would answer these questions in a forthright way. A congressman who respects Georgia voters would answer whether his business has been paying a neo-Nazi propagandist. A congressman who respects Georgia voters would cooperate with a probe into his office's illegal misuse of tax dollars and would commit to testifying. I suggest respectfully, Lindsay, that you put these questions to the congressman as he seeks the votes of Georgians to represent this state in the Senate, and let's see what he has to say.
10: All right. Do we have any final questions? We're getting ready to wrap up here. Just want to give everyone one last chance. Chauncey, I see you have your hand raised. Chauncey, go ahead. Chauncey from the Capital B News.
19: Senator Ossoff, you have agreed, you and Representative Collins have agreed to a couple of debates. Do you plan to bring these topics up to him during the debates? And, you know, what are your thoughts on, you know, any type of response that he might give?
9: Yes, at long last, Congressman Collins has agreed to those debates. It took him a while, but he got there. I challenged him to 3. He has agreed to 2 so far. Of course, this will come up at the debates. The congressman will have to defend his non-cooperation with a bipartisan federal investigation into the illegal misuse of tax dollars by his office. The congressman will have to defend
2: Georgia Democratic Senator John Ossoff,
9: his office briefing some of the nation's most notorious white supremacists on efforts in support of a Holocaust denier. The congressman will have to defend his votes for the Iran war, for the Trump tariffs, and to double health insurance premiums for more than 1 million Georgians. And I look forward to vigorously prosecuting the case against Congressman Collins for his egregious misconduct. And again, let me be very clear. Congressman's holding a press conference this afternoon. He should be asked, will he cooperate in this matter? Will he commit to testifying? And why, for months and months and months, did he stonewall, obstruct, and refuse to cooperate with the Office of Congressional Conduct?
10: We have one question in the chat from Leanne Caldwell. It says, Senator, will you encourage your supporters to not vote by mail after the SCOTUS rulings?
9: Leanne, we will defend voting rights vigorously in Georgia. We will educate every eligible voter to ensure that they can participate in the way that makes the most sense for them. We're watching carefully these developments and the president's ongoing attacks on voting rights to make sure we're equipping and empowering Georgia voters with the best information.
10: All right. Unfortunately, that's all the time we have, and we're going to wrap there. Thank you all for your time.
9: Thank you all so much. Thanks.
2: Georgia Democratic Senator John Ossoff holding a virtual press conference on Tuesday, focusing on the ongoing ethics investigation into his Republican opponent, Representative Mike Collins, part of our campaign 2026 coverage. 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
8: 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Tuesday, a collection of congressional hearings that shaped policy, scrutinized important issues, and captured the attention of the country. Wednesday, a look at the exploration, innovation, and achievement that have pushed the boundaries of what's possible, from the history of the American space program to Artemis II. Thursday, we'll air some of this year's most watched, most talked about, and most memorable C-SPAN programming that captured public attention. And on Friday, Supreme Court justices discussing their lives, the Constitution, the court, and what it means to serve on the nation's highest court. 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
2: 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More Campaign 2026 coverage now, and Ohio Republican governor's candidate Vivek Ramaswamy campaigned and took questions from voters at the Dark County Fair in Ohio. He promised to be the most conservative governor the state has ever seen in our history. That's a quote. And answered questions on health care, property taxes, and job creation. He is facing Democrat and former Ohio Health Department Director Amy Acton. The nonpartisan Cook Political Report has rated this a toss-up. Here's Ohio Republican governor's candidate Vivek Ramaswamy.
20: Give Sheriff Whitaker a round of applause for me, would you? Doing a great job here. It's good to be back in Dark County. How about it? You guys are the best. We got to have some time for some funnel cake and sugar waffles after as well. You guys able to hear me in the back? Awesome. I'll tell you, why are we doing this? We ask ourselves sometimes, right? My wife and I sent our two sons off to school this morning. I've got a six-year-old and a four-year-old at home. And we also have a six-month-old, believe it or not. And it is it's a time as young parents. We love spending time with those kids. This takes me away from my family. So we often ask ourselves, why am I doing this? I'm doing this because I'm grateful to this state and to this country for giving me opportunities that would not have been available to a kid like me in any other country on planet Earth. And my faith teaches me that we have a moral duty to use the blessings we have been given to leave this place better than we found it. And I believe we have a chance to make Ohio now the top state in the country, to raise a young family, and to live the American dream, all right? And that American dream, it means something to me. That's not some fairy tale. It's not just Santa Claus and the Tooth Fairy. It means something to me because I know it exists because I have lived that American dream in this state and in this country. My parents came halfway around the world with nothing to their name. I went to public schools through eighth grade, and in a single generation had a chance to become a successful entrepreneur, to build successful companies, to develop life-saving medicines. Now my kids are growing up in circumstances that neither my parents nor my wife's parents would have imagined possible just a generation ago. And the extraordinary thing about our country is that that's not that extraordinary in the United States of America. This is the country on God's green earth where that story is possible. That is what makes the United States of America the greatest country known to the history of mankind. This is the 250th anniversary of the birth of that country. And I believe this year in Ohio, in about 71 days, guys, this is not in the distant future, in 71 days, we have a chance to decide the most important election for governor this state has ever seen in our history. There has never been a bigger contrast between two candidates.

0: local police, school, or fire, but to do it by eliminating inefficiency, going after waste, fraud, and abuse, including in Medicaid, which is out of control, to put those billions of dollars back into your pockets where it belongs, to make Ohio a zero-income tax state like Texas and Florida and Tennessee, so you keep what you earn because it is your money, not the government's. To do that while improving our schools, including our public schools for our kids, so they're learning math, reading, writing, and civics instead of woke indoctrination and gender psychology. Okay, this is not too much to ask. This is common sense. That's one Ohio we can wake up to on November 4th this year. Or we could wake up to a very different version of Ohio. God forbid if my opponent's elected, and we're not going to let that happen. But if she came anywhere near the levers of power again, the woman who tried to shut down county fairs like this one while letting BLM protests run rampant in the streets of Columbus, somebody who shut down our public schools while leaving private schools open when those public school kids will never get those 2 years of their education back, if that person's ever elected the governor of this state, it will be the first socialist governor we have ever seen. It will be somebody who sends high-paying jobs out of our state, drives your property taxes, your income taxes, your electric bills, and your health care bills up. And the beauty of our country, I love, this is the foundation of our country. The beauty of our country is that that choice belongs to no one other than us, to we the people, who create a government that is accountable to us rather than the other way around. And so the reason I'm back here in Dark County, and we'll keep coming back, it is not my first time, it will not be my last in this campaign. The reason we're back in Dark County is that we need your help to make this happen. This is not a one-man job. I have volunteered to do my part. My family has stepped up to do our part. We will stop at nothing. My wife, she's a surgeon who saves lives by day. She is instead, tonight, what is she doing? She's in Delaware County doing this at a very different location. Our kids are with her. She's got a six-month-old at home. She's there. I'm here. We will stop at nothing. We'll go to all 88 counties as many times as is required. We will make whatever financial investment is required. We will run through whatever walls is required. But we also need the help of every one of you, every patriot in the state who shares our values, who believes in faith, family, patriotism, and hard work over woke indoctrination, victimhood psychology, climate ideology, and COVIDism. Everyone who shares our values, to show up and actually vote, to show up and actually stand for what is right and what is true and what is good and what is virtuous for Ohio. And if you all do your part, I promise you that my family and I, we will do ours to make sure that Dark County's best days, that Ohio's best days, and honest to God, through Ohio, America's best days are actually still ahead of us. To make sure that we are the state that Texas and Florida and Tennessee look up to rather than the other way around. So thank you for coming out today, guys. We love you. May God bless Dark County and our great state of Ohio. We're going to open this up. I think we have a microphone, or I don't know if we have a microphone up here. So if people want to just kind of come up and line up near my friend Bryant here. If our veteran friend in the front has a question, first of all, anyone who's a veteran in this room, please raise your hand in this audience. Please applaud these men and women who have served our country. We're going to prioritize our veterans, Brian, in asking questions. If any of them want to come up, I'd like to prioritize our veterans to hear from them first. Sir, we'll come to you first.
1: Sir, you talked about making more resources and stuff available in Ohio, lowering our costs and stuff. What about these super data processing centers that will take up all these resources that we're trying to build?
0: Thank you. And what's your name?
2: Jason.
0: Jason, where did you serve?
2: I served in the Air Force.
0: Thank you for your service, Jason. You're asking a question that is probably next to property taxes, which my friend over there, what's your name, man? Thomas was just asking me on the way, and so I promised I'd answer that question. I'll come to that next. Next to property taxes, which he was talking to me about coming in, this is now the second most common question I hear across the state. What are we going to do about the data centers? Okay, the data centers have come to this state at a pace that local communities did not expect. What I've done, and I rolled this out last week, but more people need to hear about it. Actually, 2 weeks ago,

0: So I laid out three pledges I am making to this state when it comes to data centers. Three hard pledges, not just rhetoric. These are three legislative commitments I've made to say that as soon as I get into office, this will be one of the first bills that I sign. Until we sign it, we're not going to allow any new data center project announcements in this state until this legislation I'm about to tell you about passes, okay? That tells you I'm serious about it. That is a day one executive order. When I'm elected, before I go to bed that first night, it will be an executive order that says no more data center project announcements that are new in this state until we've signed this legislation that codifies three hard pledges. Number one, if a data center is built in your community, that entire community will no longer pay for residential electricity until that data center actually ensures it's paid for. That's number one. Number two is you will pay lower property taxes in that community. And number three is the air and water quality standards will be at least as good as before the data center was built. If none of those three things, or if any of those three things is not true, it will not be built, period, full stop, no questions asked. And to add on to that, we will require placing a prioritization of building these in abandoned industrial sites rather than on fertile virgin farmland, because that's a precious resource in Ohio that we have to protect. So that is my pledge to every Ohioan in this state. And I want you to read, if you care about this issue, I would encourage you, sir, to read the actual detailed plan that I put out. And that's what's different from me and my opponent. She realized that maybe that's something the polls tell her she's supposed to say, made some vague announcement, no legislative commitment, no executive order commitment. I believe in specifics. And so I took my time. I traveled all 88 counties of the state. We wanted to get it right. And that,
1: Ohio Republican governor's candidate Vivek Ramaswamy.
0: Those are the three most important elements. There will be other fixes too, but those are the most important elements. And the executive order on day one is we're serious until that law passes. We're bringing the hammer. Until that law passes, there will not be a new data center project announcement in this state till we get it right, and we will. So thank you, Dave. I appreciate that question. Thank you very much. Right behind you, sir. You know, come up to the front. Yeah, come on up. Come on up. Okay, thank you. Thank you very much. And then you come next. Thank you.
2: Vivek, how you doing?
0: Good. Doing well, my man.
2: My question to you is, lately we've seen what's going on in Dearborn, Michigan.
0: Yep.
2: And the threat of, you know, some people saying Sharia law. What's your feelings on that? And could you tell the president we all said, hey, here in Dark County, Ohio.
0: I'll tell him what's up. Maybe we give him a little FaceTime at the end of this. That's good. He's got his hands full, but we talk, he's a man who likes to get things done. And one of the things he's done, by the way, to bring down electric bills is to produce more energy in the United States. So we should talk more about that because we don't talk enough about it. But your question, I was just with a group of pastors in Dayton before we drove down here. And thank you for your patience. I appreciate everyone gathering here. We drove straight from meeting with the pastors. They asked me the same question. So the question is, do we believe in true religious liberty in this country? Absolutely, we do. And by the way, the woman I'm running against has demonstrated that she doesn't. She shut down churches during COVID while allowing strip clubs and liquor stores to remain open. So that tells you where their politicized value set is. We believe in religious liberty, whatever your faith may be, but as our founding fathers taught us, your right to swing your fist ends where my face begins. That means that we cannot accept in this country the idea of working Sharia law into the interpretation of contracts in the judicial system, right? That's crazy. In family law and divorce proceedings, that's not right. That's imposition. So if in your private home, whether you're in the Amish community, whether you're in the Jewish community, whether you're in Muslim community, any other atheist community, in your private home, you are free to practice your faith or not. That's the beauty of this country. But you will not impose that on somebody else. And I do believe that this country was founded on the same Judeo-Christian value set that our founding fathers believed in. John Adams famously said, our Constitution is made for a moral people. I believe that to this day. And we have to stand for those values, respecting religious liberty while ensuring there's no religious imposition, and that's why we will not allow Sharia law in our judicial system in Ohio. Thank you very much. Thank you. Next question right here. And you can come on up to the front if you have a question, all right?
3: Mr. Ramaswamy, my house was willed to me by my brother who was killed by the mRNA vaccine. It's in his autopsy report. I've got his house got willed to me. Now I'm wanting to know about, well, number one, stay away from mRNA. Stay away. Number one. Number two, Mr. Ramaswamy, my house was gifted to me via this inheritance. And when I got my property tax bill, I had to call my realtor, and I said, Candace, is this for real?
0: It's insane.
3: She said it is, Mr. Ramaswamy. So I don't know if Ohio knows this, but DeRoth versus State, Mr. Ramaswamy, is a landmark case in Ohio constitutional law in which the Supreme Court of Ohio ruled that the state's method for funding public education was unconstitutional, Mr. Ramaswamy. And in March 24th, 1997, the Supreme Court of Ohio ruled in a 4-3 decision that the state funding system fails to provide for a thorough and efficient system of common schools. So my question is, in Greene County, where I traveled up to see you, sir,
0: Thank you for coming.
3: You're welcome, sir.
0: We came down almost the same way.
3: Yeah. You said Montgomery County. I used to live in Montgomery County.
0: Yeah.
3: I want to know why 80% of my brother's house tax is going to a system that has been ruled unconstitutional. And I am for axohiotax.com, axohtax.com, by Brian Massey and Leonard Gilbert. We're an initiative saying you can't take our house. We paid for it. My brother left it to me. The government's not going to get it, Ramaswamy. Your thoughts, sir?
0: Thank you. Well, first of all, I'm sorry for your loss and for your brother's. I can only imagine what it would be like to lose your brother and then for the inheritance to feel like a financial burden rather than a blessing for your family. Brian Massey and his colleagues have come to my house. I've talked to them directly about this issue. And I talked to actually, was it Caleb? Thomas on the way in as well. So this issue is what I say the top issue that we have to address in this state. And I will tell you the punchline is by this time next year, you will look at your property tax bill. It might be the next bill after that because there's a lag because it's the retroactive. But the next property tax bill after I'm elected that you will pay will go back to where it was at least before the end of the pandemic, pre-pandemic levels, because that's when it's really shot up. And that's step one. That's step one. So here's really the
1: Ohio Republican governor's candidate, Vivek Ramaswamy.
0: Your land, not the government's.
3: Right.
0: You paid for it. Right. You own it. If every year you have to pay rent for your car, you have to pay rent for your clothing, you have to pay rent for now your land, what happens if you don't pay it? It means the government can actually repossess it. So if somebody can take something from you, it really raises fundamental questions of attachment and ownership. Now, the number one objection to, let's say, my plan to deliver, and by the way, just for context, the plan I've already laid out and committed to lays out the biggest property tax cut Ohio has ever seen in our history. It would be the biggest property tax cut in any one of the 50 states, in all 50 states of the United States of America, and that's just step one. The number one objection that I hear is, how are you going to fund the schools? And you asked such a smart question. I think we need to progress away from a system that relies near exclusively on local property taxation to fund schools to a statewide model. And there are so many benefits for doing this. Number one is it actually allows us to get to a better model of educational mobility for families, right? So that the dollars can actually follow the child instead of just following a system. That's number one. But number two, so every kid who's born, let's say, trapped in the inner city of Dayton or in the inner city of Cincinnati is not trapped in a failing public school district. That's number one. But number two is it stops your property tax burden from actually being held hostage over something else they care about, which is the education of our children. So that's a bipartisan idea, believe it or not. That is a bipartisan idea. It is a pro-freedom idea. And so what I will tell you is step one, what I've committed to. And one of the things you got to know about me is I'm a businessman. I'm not a politician. I'm somebody who has had the honor and opportunity to have developed life-saving medicines for patients who need them, create thousands of jobs. I've signed the front of a paycheck rather than just the back of one. Okay. Is when I tell you we're going to do something, we're going to do it. The thing we're going to do is by this time next year in the first budget cycle, deliver the biggest property tax cut anywhere in America. And then the second step is that's up to the people. That's up to the people, and they're working on that. And my job as a governor, unlike others, is not to complain about the fact that people are trying to do it, but to be prepared to run the government effectively, even if and when that does pass in a constitutional amendment that makes the ballot. So thank you, sir, all right? I appreciate that. Thank you. Thank you. And again, I'm sorry for your family's loss. Sir in the back, you want to come on up here? And if you want to come up next, you can do that.
4: Okay. I've been trying to get SSI or SSDI for nearly 6 years now, and in spite of being on the autism spectrum, I keep getting denied. I've tried appealing it. I've tried meeting with an administrative law judge. Even my lawyer took it to federal nothing, but nothing. What would be the next step to help that to go through?
0: So look, thank you for sharing your story. It takes a lot of courage for someone who, I see your shirt. Thank you very much. And I have extended family members who have been maybe on the much more severe end of the spectrum than you are, sir. And so it's a near and dear issue to my heart, and increasing numbers of Americans are facing how to deal with not only autism but other conditions that are undercovered. Two things I'm going to fix in our healthcare system in Ohio. Number one is price transparency. Okay, the reason that the funds aren't available to pay for people who do need care is that there's all kinds of surprises in what the healthcare system actually gives you. And we need healthcare price transparency in the state. There's some solid conservatives who have put forth some pretty good bills that I'm in favor of. We'll get those signed. And then number two is, and I don't know whether it's through Medicaid for you or not, sir, in particular, but there are a lot of Ohioans who are depending on a system that is not adequately funded because there's $4.7 billion a year flowing to fraudsters with home health care companies, hospice centers. You think about even nursing homes or other facilities that don't exist billing our system. We went from $27 billion a year a decade ago to $47 billion a year today, when Medicaid enrollment has stayed flat. At least 10% of that, and I'm being conservative here, at least 10% of that is waste, fraud, and abuse. And I think what we've been missing so far is leadership that's actually willing to go after it, actually getting aggressive about prosecuting it, and then doing a deal with the federal government that says that we in Ohio get to keep the majority of what we save. That's not the case today. Tennessee did that a few years ago, and they've kept billions of added dollars for their state. I'm going to expand on that model and bring it here to Ohio, and that's exactly how we're going to expand funding, sir, for folks like you who deserve and depend on it, law-abiding Ohioans, rather than seeing those billions line in the pockets of fraudsters who are defrauding our system. Thank you very much. All right, I appreciate that. From this side of the room, we'll come to you. Why don't you come up here? I'll take your question, and then we'll take one from you.
5: Vivek, one of the issues I wanted to talk to you about is the fledgling budget for the public school system. And I know you're a big proponent, or have been a proponent, of charter schools. Unfortunately, charter schools can pick and choose who they want to have as students, and our public school system can't do that. And the cost for to have those students that have problems are extensively high. My son-in-law is a treasurer of a large school system, and he wanted me to ask you this question. How can we, or can we, instead of penalizing the local schools of Dart County, Miami County, who do a good job of management, take away their revenue sources to give to the cities, the large metropolitans, and penalize the taxpayers of this community for more income tax? I understand, and a lot of people don't understand, the state income tax came down from 1985 to 90. So we have come down 6%, 6.75% on our income tax for the state levy. But the school districts are struggling with lack of revenue. And I wanted to ask you, because he's a supporter of yours, but he says it's not feasible for the very well-managed school district to continue over the next 3 to 5 years.
0: I appreciate it. What's your son-in-law's name?
6: Jeremy.
0: Tell Jeremy for me. So that's a great question from Jeremy, and I want Jeremy to know exactly where I am on this issue, because I'm not reading from just the hymnal of old Republican talking points alone. I'm looking with a fresh perspective of how we actually improve the performance of our public schools themselves. And Jeremy makes a really good point, where unfortunately it's a lot of the failing public school districts, the ones that are actually doing the worst for our students, that actually are now costing them more per student. So I'm 100% with him. So is Jeremy right that I favor true freedom and empowerment of the family, that every family should be able to choose where they send their kid to school? Absolutely I am. But that means that our most successful public schools should also be rewarded rather than actually paying for systems that are failing. Good man. So let me give it to you straight. So here's the plan on this. The number one thing we want to do is bring standards back to the public schools. Math, reading, writing, civics, and physical education. They agree with me on that? That's what we've abandoned. And Jeremy's father-in-law here is correct that the schools that have seen the greatest increases in per-student funding, generally in a lot of the broken inner cities, those are the schools that have seen the greatest declines in academic performance. So that doesn't make any sense. Now, I think we need a system that, I'm pro-teacher here, that rewards accountability in all directions. That means accountability for the system, accountability for the administrators, accountability for parents. Okay, there's a parental responsibility component here that we don't talk enough about, and our teachers correctly remind us of that, and also accountability for teachers, accountability across the board. And what we have to do is adjust for the circumstances of each school, because you're right, a public school does not get to choose who comes to their school. You have to look at the results through that prism. Here's what I will say. You want to know what set our public schools back? And this cannot be forgiven. This cannot be forgotten. This relates to the choice on the ballot this November. The single biggest act of devastation for public schools in Ohio was when Amy Acton, as health director, shut down the public schools but allowed private schools to remain open. You want to talk about inequality between the results between public and private schools? That's what drove it. Very personal to me. I went to public schools through eighth grade. Believe me, for my family, private schools were not, it was a pipe dream to think we would go to private schools. Grew up in a middle-class family. My dad faced down the layoffs at GE's plant in Evendale, Ohio, right off I-75 where I grew up. If you listen to my opponent talk about me, and you'll hear it in the next few months, she's like, oh, you know, out of touch something, billionaire. I was not born a millionaire, a billionaire, and anything heir. Okay, I was born an heir to nothing, and I've achieved what I have because of the opportunities that this state and this country gave to me, and I'm grateful for it. I want every kid in our public schools, just like I'm a product of our public schools, I want every kid in our public schools to have a shot at achieving even bigger things than I have. Cincinnati public schools were closed for nearly 2 years during the pandemic. St. X High School, St. Xavier High School in Cincinnati, where I had an opportunity to go to for high school, they were closed for 5 days. So the irony is that the very people, like my opponent, who complain about educational inequality between public and private schools, created that inequality by treating our public schools like they could be dispensed with while allowing private schools to remain open. So you're right, there's a disparate treatment between public schools and private schools, and they have to be measured and rewarded accordingly. What I want you to tell Jeremy is that the public school systems that are succeeding, including in rural parts of this state with fewer resources for our students, should be rewarded for what they're doing rather than penalized. And like the gentleman earlier, to the question from earlier, I am working and open to working on a bipartisan basis, and this is a bipartisan idea, statewide component of funding rather than reliance exclusively on local property taxes to do it. So thank you, sir. It's a great question, and we want to solve problems rather than to perpetuate them. Thank you. We'll come right back over here, sir. And we'll come to you, ma'am, after that.
6: My name's Matt. I'm a local contractor here. I got a small business. My question is, we focus a lot on general school-age kids, but there's a significant issue across the nation, and it also faces Ohio, which is the trades.
0: Yes.
6: We're really lacking in trades. I think Ohio was expected to be short 350,000 jobs this year in the trades.
0: Yeah.
6: One out of five of the people that are currently in those trades are 55 years or older. So my question is do you have a plan, or is there a plan? I know your friend Charlie Kirk was huge on this. Mike Rowe has sat before Congress and really pushed an emphasis on getting back to the trades. Is
0: right.
6: that something that you've thought of, or a plan that you would have to get Ohio back on the path of the trades?
0: So what would you say your name is, Matt?
6: Matt.
0: Matt. I mean, this is like the core of our governing economic agenda here, is increase the skilled workforce for our state, and the trades are a key path to do it. Mike Rowe is a good friend of mine. We've talked extensively on and off air about it as well. Here's the thing. College has gotten more expensive. The value of a degree for many of those colleges has actually gone down. So now young people are graduating with four-year college debt that they can't pay off because their degree is not what they were told that it was going to be in the workforce, while we have other shortages in carpenters, welders, machine operators, plumbers, pipe fitters, welders. These are areas where with even a 1 to 2 year training program, coming out of high school, you could be at a six-figure salary in your early 20s without college debt, well on your way to hopefully buying a home, having kids, raising them without fear of putting food on the dinner table, without reliance on your parents and still living in their basement. That's a beautiful alternative path to the American dream that we're not making use of enough. So there's two parts to it, Matt. Number one is, like my friend Charlie, like my friend Mike Rowe, do I favor more trade school support in Ohio? You're darn right I do. And actually, we have been endorsed, I'm proud to say, unlike a lot of past Republicans, by nearly every major trade union in Ohio. The Associated Builders, the Carpenters Union, the Plumbers and Pipefitters, they've almost uniformly endorsed me for governor. I'm honored to have their endorsement because we stand for those trade-based and skilled-based trade schools. But the second thing we're going to do is actually, I think, even more powerful. What you see is when a kid graduates from high school, there's some attrition for whether or not they're going to pursue any program.
1: Ohio Republican governor's candidate Vivek Ramaswamy.
0: College or vocational education. But the key, Matt, is if we integrate that path into high school itself, that's really where those young people, particularly a lot of young men, but young men and women both, can gain those skills such that when they graduate from high school, they can already get that high-paying job without even further education afterwards. That's a big deal. Shop 2.0. Let's bring it back. And you go to the next level. Oh, thank you. I appreciate that. There's even one more dimension to this. There's a lot of regulations now that get in the way of employers putting money in the pockets of those young people. I look at it the other way. Even if you're 15, 16 years old, maybe even 14 years old, you can put some extra cash in your pocket through an employer-sponsored program. So that gives a young man some self-confidence. See, right now, if you see a four-year college degree path, that's expensive, that's not for me. A lot of them retreat to their parents' basement playing video games, smoking pot, doing whatever their iPhone tells them to do, collect a Medicaid or welfare check when they graduate from high school. That's not the path we want. Our government's paying more people more money to stay at home instead of going to work. Instead, give them the skills to put some money in their pocket, get some financial independence from their parents, to graduate from high school with the skills to be a welder or a carpenter through their high school education, and then they're earning six figures even by the age of 20. That's what I want to do, and that's the path back to the American dream. Right? So many young people I talk to are skeptical of the American dream. We have to bring back their confidence in it, right? You know it exists. I know it exists. I want our young people to know that it exists. And I'm getting off on a different topic here, but it relates to the young people. Then they say, okay, home affordability for a young person, they're right about this, is too unaffordable today for a first starter home. We got to build more of those starter homes because a lot of that red tape is getting in the way of new home construction. So this is where I think we need a businessman at the top. Okay, if yesterday's rotating cast of politicians in both parties was going to do this, we wouldn't need change. I want to make the American dream a reality for the next generation. Not just a dream, but a reality here in Ohio. Lower electric bills, lower property taxes, lower home purchase costs for first-time home buyers, and bigger paychecks. More money flowing into the wallets of those young people than we're taking out of it. And skills-based and trades-based education, even in high school, is a ticket to that reality. All right? Thank you, my man. I appreciate you. Thank you very much. Thank you. This lady had a question, then we'll come to you, sir, right after that.
7: Hi, Vivek. Yes, as a property owner, tax relief is my highest priority. You've advocated for rolling back property taxes and eliminating state income and capital gains tax, which is all great. My question is how quickly can your administration realistically execute both reforms, and how will you offset that lost revenue without shifting the burden onto local services?
0: It's a great question. What's your name, ma'am?
7: Jeanette,
0: thank you. I love this question. These are the kinds of questions we got to be talking about in an election like this. And one thing I want to say before I answer your question, Jeanette, and I want all of you to join me in doing this, please challenge my opponent to do this as well. We're going to every county fair. We hold town halls several times a week, taking questions from voters. Those of you who have asked have known this. We didn't script your questions. I have no idea what you're going to ask. I think that voters deserve to directly ask questions of the people who are asking to lead the state. And in 18 months of running this campaign, My opponent appears to have not done it once in 18 months. So please challenge her to do it, but we're going to do our part. Okay, I'll tell you directly. This is a great question. She says you're going to cut income tax to zero. That's true. Capital gains tax to zero. That's true. And you said it's the biggest property tax rollback. That's also true. How are you going to do all of that, and how are you going to pay for it? Great question, Jeanette. So here's the answer. Different time horizons for each. Let me start with that. The property tax cut is the first thing, highest priority, takes effect immediately next year. The income tax, what we do is in next year's budget. So in the first 6 months of the budget, that's the first job of a governor in the first 6 months, I will set us on a plan over 8 years to stair-step us down to zero. Why that's important is that businesses from out of state, they know we're getting to zero, then they can start moving back here. Then they can start bringing those high-paying jobs back to our state, filled by those young men and women that Matt talked about in the trades to fill those jobs. That's what that allows us to do. And the first step to getting there, Jeanette, is the capital gains tax to zero, because we don't even get that much money from capital gains today. It's about $300 million a year, which in the context of a $100 billion budget is nothing. But it brings new business investment to Ohio, not just to Columbus, but to places like Dark County, to places like Appalachia that have been abandoned, to bring back high-paying manufacturing jobs to those parts of our states. Dairy processors, to increase demand for ag products, to support our ag industry as well through new development. That's the cycle I want to create. And something interesting happened this year, Jeanette. I want to tell you this fact. So my running Bob McCulley, he's the president of the Senate. Great guy. He's going to help me lead the state. The number one question he got for years was when he brought the state income tax, he led the charge down from, you know, almost 7% to now 2.67% where it is today. He got the question, how are you going to pay for it? Here's what we learned this year. The revenue that Ohio actually collected was $1.5 billion ahead of what the projections were. You want to know why? Because more people that were moving to Florida and Tennessee and Texas or squatting there for 6 months in a year are bringing that investment back to Ohio. See, that's where I think we can use common sense to say, my goal is to put more money back into that wallet of yours and take less money out of it, not just through taxation, but lower electric bills, lower health care expenses, and also lower property and income taxes. To do it on the right time horizon with income taxes, it's going to be gradual, but we get there. But it's a credible plan that brings business investment in, and then the property tax piece of this then can be immediate. That's the plan we've laid out. So we've laid out the plans, and I just want to, you know, we got some I'll issue the challenge to my opponent with due respect. Show up at one of the county fairs that you tried to shut down during COVID. Actually open up and take questions from the people that you purport to want to represent. That's up to her to do that. I don't know if she will, but we're going to keep doing it. Showing up to answer good questions like yours, Jeanette, because if I want to lead you, in the end, it's to you I'm accountable. People mix this up sometimes. Hey, I'm not just some sort of leader on my own and you guys are following me. No, it's the other way around. This whole thing's a job interview, okay? I report to you, not to special interests in Columbus. And I think this is an advantage. I'm the most financially independent candidate ever to have run for governor of Ohio. I don't report to those special interests. I'm not accountable to them. I'm accountable to you. It's not my job to tell you how to live your life, who you're supposed to marry, what you're supposed to do inside your home. That's not my job. My job is to fight for you.
1: Ohio Republican governor's candidate Vivek Ramaswamy.
0: To fight for you to live a better life. My job is to fight for your kids to be able to live the American dream. My job is to fight for you and the values that you hold dear that made our state and our country what we are. That is my job. And if you do your part, Jeanette, I'm going to find to fight you to make sure that we deliver those tax cuts and those tax rollbacks while making sure that the people who depend on local police, fire, and our schools are left better off rather than worse off in the process. So thank you. I appreciate you. Thank you very much. Yeah, sure. I'll go real quick. So I believe the short answer is I believe in freedom and I believe in revenue. That's the answer. But it's got to be done the right way, in a way that protects. Make sure young people, they're not prepared to make those decisions for themselves. Young people are different than adults. For adults with the right safeguards done the right way, I think that's a sensible way to expand the revenue base to be able to bring down costs. That's the short answer to your question. We can do a longer version later, sir. Right there in the back. You want to just yell it out and I'll say it. Yeah. So what's your name, man? Thank you for reading the book, because that was like towards the back of my first book, Woke Inc. Okay. And I wrote this book, Woke Inc., back in 2020. I published in 2021. The publisher said, nobody knows what that word is. Don't even know. You're going to know, you know, buy this book. It turned out to be, you know, one of the top New York Times bestsellers, because this is a major issue in corporate America. It was a major issue in our schools, teaching young people that your race, your gender, your sexuality was more of your identity than your citizenship in this country and your American identity. And to me, that was wrong. And so I was brainstorming at the time, right? I was a businessman, about how do we revive our shared national identity? Back in 2020, when, you know, the BLM protests are roiling streets across the country, when racial quota systems are affecting corporate America, when we're dividing us into fractionalized groups based on genetics and ethnicity, how do we revive our shared American identity? That to me has been, I think it's still an important question to this day on our 250th anniversary. So one of the ideas, I think it was like in chapter 13 of that book, I said, you know, people who serve in the military, they're certainly bonded to their country and to each other. There's good evidence for this. Should we be thinking about what a civil service program in the country looks like? This is back in 2021. And I think as a pragmatic matter, if you're writing a book, that's a good thought experiment. Pragmatically, I don't think mandatory civil service works. I don't think it can exist in the world. But I think what we can do is at least encourage our young people to think about how they're going to voluntarily serve our country. And there's many different ways to do it. Whether it's a career in law enforcement right here in a local community. Whether it's to serve in our state highway patrol, which is our statewide law enforcement. Whether it's to serve, as our gentleman did here, dear, retired Air Force veteran, or in the Army or in the Marines. Or whether it's to serve our country in a different way. Maybe your path is to be an entrepreneur, but you want to be self-reliant. Ask not what your country can do for you, but first what you can do for yourself and your family without depending on your country at a time when our country is fiscally strained. There's many ways to serve. But where I've landed for Ohio, sir, is this. I do think we need to revive civic education in our state and in our country. I do think we need to revive civic pride in our young people. And that comes with some requirements. Here's the requirement I'm going to come out with when I'm governor is I believe that every high school senior should be required to at least have to pass the same civics test that every legal immigrant has to pass before the immigrant becomes a voting citizen. That's not too much to ask. You got to know something about your country to love your country. I think every public school in this state should say the Pledge of Allegiance to the flag every morning as a basic requirement for how you start your day, just like I did in public schools in Southwest Ohio, and a civic education that actually starts at a young age. First, teaching our kids what the values were that founded our country before we teach them about the ways that we may have fallen short along the way. And the opponents from the left will say, oh, is he trying to whitewash our history? No, not at all. But I think there's an age appropriateness to this, right? We spent so much time talking about all the ways that we fell short of our values that we forgot to teach our kids what those ideals were in the first place. And what a special year to remember those ideals. The 250th anniversary of the greatest mission statement ever written for a country in the history of humanity that taught us that all men are created equal, endowed by their creator with certain inalienable rights, among these life, liberty, and the pursuit of happiness. That teaches us that our rights come to us not from our government, but from God. That even we cannot alienate those rights. That we, the people, create a government that is accountable to us, not the other way around. Have we lost our conviction or even our knowledge of those ideals, especially among our young people? I think we have, but I don't think it has to stay that way. This wave of socialism that's sweeping the country from New York City to Minnesota to Los Angeles. If you think it can't come to Ohio, I'd ask you to think again. It absolutely could, but we're going to make sure it does not. We're going to make sure that we do it not just by hitting the left. Okay, we do that enough, and sometimes you got to do that. You got to call it out. But I don't want to just defeat the left. I want to stand for our own alternative vision of who we are as conservatives, as Republicans, as Americans, and give our young people that through our civic education. That's how you defeat the other side. And I don't want it to be the only mandated part is you're going to be required to pass that as a condition for graduating from high school. That's the mandatory part. And then after that, for each person to choose how they and if they wish to serve, that's each 18-year-old's choice after that. So thank you very much, okay? I appreciate the question. Come right here.
8: Hi, Vivek. I'm Irv Lapson, and I'm here to help.
0: Thank you.
8: I've written and we produced a brand new song for the Republican Party. It's called We're the Party Party. And so you have music here and for Husted and for the president in Dallas. I just need to know how to give it to you.
0: You can sing it right here, sir.
8: No,
0: you can share it with our team. You can share it with our team here. Brian, where are we going next? We have a couple more things we're speaking at here at the fair. We're touring around it.
9: We're going to the beef barn and then to the tractor pull.
0: All right, beef barn and then tractor pull. So you're all free to join us. I'll give you give a couple more before you, the final word before you go there. You get one and then you get one. Save America Act. Great question. All right, what's your name? All right, so the Save America Act, for those of you who did not know, is basically about election integrity in America. Basically says, among other things, most importantly, you need a photo ID, government issued, to be able to vote. Only citizens should vote, non-citizens. Anybody agree with only citizens voting with government-issued photo ID? Does that kind of make sense to you? It kind of makes sense to me. For the life of me, I can't figure it out, but they cannot get that passed in Washington, D.C. Now, here's my view. Are we going to sit here and just complain about it? No, we're not. Are we going to do something about it? Yes, we are. And this is really important. I need you to tell every person in Dark County about this, because this is really important. Many of you may not even know it yet. We have a chance to fix that in Ohio on the ballot this November with issue 3 that is on the ballot in Ohio. President Trump pushed for this. I pushed for this. It makes a lot of sense in Ohio. And what it does is you get to vote. It's up to us. We get to vote it into Ohio's state constitution. A constitutional protection. And I'm getting the one more question. I've been getting that for the last 3 questions. So we're going to go to the beef and the beef barn and then the tractor pull after this. But this is really important. I need you to tell everybody in Dark County about this. If you vote yes on issue 3, it amends Ohio's constitution to say something really wild here, really radical. You must have a government-issued photo ID to vote in an Ohio election, period, that is in our state constitution. And I'll close on this, because this is up to us. In the end, we can all complain about what somebody else did to us when we don't like Washington, D.C. No, we're not complainers. We take that power into our own hands, how we show up and vote. So this is up to you. This is the moment on the 250th anniversary. This is the moment in 2026 in the year Ohio where we get to answer who we really are and where we are heading. We don't have to sit around and we say that Texas did this or Florida did that or Tennessee did that. We should be the state that the rest of the country actually aspires to when we become the largest state in the United States to have a constitutional amendment. OHIO. We are the state that ought to set the example for the rest of our country, but we have to do our part. You have to behave for the next 70 days, as I will, like your future depends on it, like your kids' future depends on it, like your grandkids' future depends on it, because it does. These are the moments that determine where we go as a state and as a country. And so if you believe in lower property taxes, if you believe in lower electric bills, if you believe in a more affordable future for your kids, if you believe in the importance of faith and family and hard work and patriotism, if you believe in the importance of civic education for our young people, if you believe in bringing back the trades to high school, like we've talked about, to empower our young people to live independently, to revive that pride in our country, dare I say a more united Ohio around the other side of this, if you believe in crushing crime in our inner cities, if you believe in crushing Medicaid fraud and putting that money in your pockets, then I am asking every one of you here to not only show up and vote, but to bring 9 other people from you in Dark County who otherwise may not have shown up to vote with you. That is my ask of you.
1: More from Ohio coming up.
10: AP News. I'm Ed Donahue. Her publicist says Dolly Parton died peacefully at her home in Nashville. She was 80.
11: Working 9 to 5.
10: Parton wrote and sang hundreds of songs, including classics like Jolene, Coat of Many Colors, 9 to 5, and I Will Always Love You. Dolly Parton was also known for her curvy physique, massive blonde wigs, and skin-tight outfits. She told the AP in 2013, the look came from an honest place.
11: It was a country girl's idea of glamour, just like my song of Backwoods Barbie. I wanted to be pretty more than anything in the world, because we didn't have anything. I couldn't be pretty, and I wanted to be pretty. And I'm not a natural beauty. So I created created a look that I was comfortable with, that I thought was good for me, for who I was and for what I wanted to look like in the business.
10: Dolly Parton was among the most beloved personalities in music and beyond, the rare celebrity whose appeal transcended generations, geography, and politics. Her husband of nearly 60 years, Carl Dean, died last year. Canada struck back at the U.S. with retaliatory tariffs on about $20 billion worth of American goods, including steel, dairy products, appliances, and farm equipment. As the trade war between the once friendly neighbors escalated sharply, President Trump imposed new tariffs on Canada. Patricia Weissman lives near the border in Windsor, Ontario.
12: It's hurting us, of course. We're doing the best we can to buy Canadian products. Unfortunately, tourism, we don't go there anymore, like a lot of us. There's other places, and I don't know, he's not going to be in presidency forever, but as far as the tariffs go, we'll survive.
10: Evacuations have been ordered in rural Texas, where a wildfire quickly expanded. Senator Darlene Graham and Congressman Ralph Norman face South Carolina voters yet again in a special Republican primary runoff to replace the late Lindsey Graham in the Senate. This is AP News.
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0: You for money. I'm not asking you for any financial contribution. I'm asking you for your voice, your energy, and your effort. And if you're willing to do that much for us in the state of Ohio, I'm asking you to make that commitment. Put your hand up right now if you're willing to show up and vote and bring nine other people with you. If you all do your part, we're going to do ours. Ohio's best days are ahead of us. Western Ohio's best days are ahead of us. America's best days are ahead of us. We win this in 71 days, and there will be a new dawn for the American dream in this state and in our country. Thank you for coming out, Dark County. We love you.
13: No, it's been a really big problem here in Western Ohio. You spoke a little bit ago about the protections that you give local communities. Can you just talk to me about the importance of transparency that these developers should have when it comes to building these centers here in Ohio?
14: Yeah, thank you. Look, I think the data center issue is a big one, and we have to address it. They've done a horrible job of earning trust, and I think it's up to Ohio's next leader to actually set the standards, to say that if you don't meet these standards, then it's not going to get built in Ohio, period. So I've laid out three pledges to Ohioans. Number one is not only lower electricity costs. In the region where a data center is built, in that community, no electric bills for residential customers. Number two is lower property taxes. And number three is preserve air and water quality standards. And don't interrupt the farmland. Go to abandoned industrial sites instead. That's step one of the plan, and there's going to be other elements. I have some serious concerns about process transparency issues with non-disclosure agreements and other areas that shroud these agreements in secrecy. I think the public deserves more transparency. But I do want to say, as somebody who understands how these deals were made and the business of this, I'm the only candidate who has offered a tangible plan with actual original commitments to Ohioans. And I've said that I'm signing an executive order on the first day to say no more new data center project announcements until we put my legislation into law. And I'm the only candidate who's offered either a legislative or an executive order commitment, and I'm going to stand by it. Thank you.
15: Cool. Donovan, really quickly.
16: Yeah. You talked about more of a top-down funding plan for schools. Amy Acton's part of the bipartisan Fair School Funding Act, which state Republicans recently moved away from. Would you support moving back to that plan?
14: So look, I have my own plan that we've laid out. I've talked to Republican and Democrat legislators alike. It is a common sense plan that ensures that we're weaning ourselves away gradually from exclusive reliance on local property taxation as the way we fund the educational system. There's a lot of reasons for that. Number one is we need to bring down property tax burdens. That's for sure. But number two is I think we can also ensure that all of the kids in the state, regardless of what school district or community they're born in, have a fair shot at the best possible education they can get. Is that the case today? It's not. And, you know, with due respect to my opponent, it was her advocacy for shutting down our public schools while leaving private schools open that actually worsened that inequality. There has never been an executive decision that was more harmful to public school students than the shutdown of public schools while leaving private schools open. So that's never going to happen again, and I believe in true equality of opportunity.
17: and I'm working with both Republicans and Democrats in the legislature. We're going to ensure bipartisan legislation that ensures that we move away gradually from this exclusive reliance on local property taxation and really ensure we have strong statewide components of funding that really fund students rather than just broken systems. Thank you.
18: Awesome. Thank you, sir.
19: Thank you.
18: Thank you, guys.
1: Ohio Republican governor's candidate Vivek Ramaswamy campaigning at the Dark County Fair on Monday. He also took questions from reporters, part of our campaign 2026 coverage.
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21: 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He talks about photographing multiple presidents, including the 1992 Clinton-Gore campaign, President George W. Bush on 9/11, and capturing the attempted assassination of President Trump in 2024, which earned him his third Pulitzer Prize.
22: 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And when he was gesturing, I was, you know, not as close as we are, but maybe 4 or 5 feet back, and I had my lens on him. 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
23: Country music superstar Dolly Parton has died at the age of 80. The American icon amassed a body of work that included over 50 album releases, 100 million album sales worldwide, and 25 number one hits. She was also heavily decorated with awards, winning 11 Grammys, 3 Emmys, 1 Oscar, and 1 Tony, in addition to numerous Golden Globes. In addition to her performing, Ms. Parton was deeply involved in literacy efforts, donating over 100 million books during her lifetime. Her family released this short video announcing her passing.
24: Hey everyone, my name is Brian Seaver, son of Cassie Parton, and I'm representing the Parton and Owens family today, announcing the passing of my Aunt Dolly Rebecca Parton Dean, sister, sis, Aunt Granny to one generation and Gigi to the next. This video announcement is something Dolly asked of me years ago, before I fully absorbed it as a future reality. As her head of security for more than 2 decades, a role my father Larry held before me, I have imagined the heaviness of this moment, but haven't truly felt it until now. It is an honor that is mixed with absolute pride and great sadness. But sadness lies with us, not with Dolly. Dolly has lived in the light and is in the arms of Jesus, surely met by Carl, her parents, and countless others who have watched her and longed for her to meet them in the heavens. I first went on the road with Dolly as a kid, getting a taste of the road life in the early 1980s. Dolly opened doors not just for me, but for her entire family to reach the potential we didn't even know was possible. Dolly also opened doors for generations of singers, songwriters, musicians, and dreamers from every walk of life and across every continent. By her example, we believed that anything was possible. She never saw a door she couldn't open, and the doors she opened made and changed history. My family and I have shared a lifetime of beautiful memories with Dolly, but so have you. She has always been on your television, your record player, your CD, and on your phone playlist, becoming an extended part of your family whether you liked it or not. Our family and the team she has entrusted with her legacy will work diligently to ensure her spirit will live with us forever. Dolly was a farmer, just like her daddy. He farmed the soil, she farmed songs and happiness. Dolly called me and said she wants to rest in a beautiful bed of plush cotton because after a life wearing heavy rhinestones, she finally deserves to be comfortable and have some rest. Rest in peace, Aunt Dolly, Aunt Granny, Gigi. May God bless Dolly Parton, and may God bless you all. She will always love you.
1: Brian Seaver, Dolly Parton's nephew, announcing his aunt's passing in a social media video earlier today. Dolly Parton has 4 appearances in the C-SPAN video library, including a talk from 2018 at the Library of Congress. She talked about her Imagination Library Book Gifting Program, which donated over 100 million books during her lifetime. She also read from her book, Code of Many Colors, which she donated to the Library of Congress. Here she is from 2018, speaking to the then Librarian of Congress, Carla Hayden.
2: And now, please welcome multi-award-winning singer, songwriter, and philanthropist, Miss Dolly Parton.
11: Be here just in this wonderful place, D.C., and certainly here in the Library of Congress. What a beautiful building you have here.
2: It's been called the most beautiful building in Washington, D.C.
11: I think they're probably right. This is beautiful. And it's a beautiful day for us, and I'm just so happy and excited to be here. I was watching that little film back there on the little phone they had, and I was watching all that, seeing how all these things have happened through the years, and I'm just so proud and so honored to be here today with you.
2: Well, we're honored that you're here because, as you know,
11: you wanna
2: we're
11: sit?
2: All about books. Would you like to sit? I was going to ask you a few
11: They've
2: questions.
11: They've seen us.
2: They've seen us, and they know because I'm interested, and I know a lot of our guests are interested in just how all of this got started. What inspired you to create this? This is such a program.
11: Well, actually, the whole idea of the Imagination Library, I guess everybody has their story. And a lot of you may or may not know that much about me personally. But I grew up in the Great Smoky Mountains of East Tennessee. And I grew up in a very large family. There's 12 of us kids. And my dad was a very hardworking man. He grew up in a family of 14 or 15 kids. And my dad never had a chance to go to school. And Daddy couldn't read or write, but he was the smartest person that I've ever known. And so I wanted to do something special for him. As the years went by, I saw how it kind of he thought he couldn't learn to read after he was grown. It was just one of those things. And so I had the idea to do something special for him. You know, in the Bible where it talks about honor your father and your mother, I don't think that necessarily means just to obey them. I think it means to bring honor to their name, if you can. So I got my daddy involved with this little program. I wanted him to feel like he was part of something special. So we started the Imagination Library, where we were giving books to the children in our home county, in Sevier County, where we were born and raised. And so we'd hoped that it would do good there. And it became such a popular program that the governor of Tennessee at that time, Phil Bredesen, he thought the idea was so great. They took it, went all over Tennessee, and then later it went on into Canada, and now we're all over the world in different parts of the world. So my dad got to live long enough to see a lot of it coming to be, and he took such pride in the fact that the little kids called me the book lady. He was prouder of that than anything. So that it started from a true place in my heart, and it's done so much good for so many people through the years.
2: Well, how does it feel to be called the book lady? I mean, you do so much, and you sing, and you write, and everything, but you're known so much as the book lady. Well, did you ever think about you be the book lady?
11: No, that never crossed my mind when I was growing up, because I personally didn't like school. I mean, I never would have thought that I do more homework now at night working on all these programs than I ever did in all the years that I was in school. But I never thought about being the book lady, the painted lady, yes. The over-exaggerated, overdressed lady, yes. But that just goes to show you that you can't judge a book by looking at the cover, right? Or even 100 million books. By looking at the cover.
2: That's right. You can't tell. So you love books and reading. So were there books that shaped you, or you had favorite books? What
3: Well, we didn't have books in our home because there were so many of us kids, and Daddy told us not to bring books home because kids just chew on them, pee on them, and do whatever kids do. So he said, I can't afford to, you know, pay for books. So we didn't get to...
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0: school. I loved all the fairy tales. I wanted to read all the books about the kings and the queens and all the traveling. So books have always been really a special thing for me.
1: Now, with your busy schedule, how do you make time to read? Because you are still performing and doing so many things.
0: Well, I always take time to read. I think for everybody that does love to read, you'll find the time to read. I do some of my best thinking when I'm reading, if you know what I mean. I read probably at least 52 books a year.
1: Once, wow.
0: A book a week I try to read. And so I've just always been a reader. But there's a part of my brain that kind of can think of other things while I actually am reading. But it does relax my body, and I've just always loved to read, because I think in books, I think with kids too, with the books that they read, it kind of inspires you to dream. And you know, if you can dream, that'll lead you to success and to other things. And I think that's why I think it's so important, you know, to get the books in the hands of all these special little kids so they can start early and go late with them. Yeah.
1: And they love it. So you make time for reading, and does any of the reading help you with some of your songwriting and some of the things that you read about?
0: These are good questions, and yes, it does, because I'm really inspired by just people in general, just like the little kids. A lot of the things I write, I have a children's CD out called I Believe in You, and a lot of the songs from that were inspired by the books that are in the Imagination Library. And The Little Engine That Could is the first book that we give out in the Imagination Library, and I think it really just talks about how to build confidence and to know that you can if you think you can. So I really am inspired by just looking at these faces today. I'll feel something or think something, and who knows what idea that it might trigger in me later on to write a song about. Because when you write, it's, you know, you just kind of just go by feelings and what touches you and how it touches you, and then you just find a clever way to put it into a song.
1: And you mentioned that sometimes the books can inspire feelings and things in children, and I know that you started the library because you believed in what books mean and could mean to children. I know I've seen it happen, and I felt it as a child. What do you...
0: Well, you of all people would know, because
1: right.
0: You've been doing this for how many years? You said long before you got
1: long.
0: Here in this beautiful building. You've been,
1: yes,
0: you
1: but
0: were
1: I remember the books that inspired me when I was young, and you believe that too. That
0: yeah, I do. I really think that we're inspired by everything, and children themselves inspire me. I'm sure they do you. That's why you've wanted to work with children, because there's such, you know, there's just such a world in every little child. There's a whole world. You know, and they're going to see it, and they're going to make things come true in their little world, and they're going to add to the world as they see fit and according to their talents and their little personalities. That's why it's so important that they learn to love books and learn to read and be inspired by that. Because just like with my dad, see, my dad couldn't read, but he really was smart. He picked up on things. He was very intuitive. But it's my belief that if you can read, even if you don't have the money to go to school, you can, especially anymore, you can just, you know, you can find a book if you can read on anything that you want to know. You can self-educate yourself. You can always go to college even. You can pick up those kind of books. Even if you can't even get outside your house, you can find a book on any subject, and you can educate yourself to where you can know about things and actually just increase your intelligence and your, just the whole world around you, and inspire other people with that.
1: And what about owning a book and saying, this is my book and it's got my name in it?
0: That's the thing. That's what I love about the Imagination Library, because that was one of the things we thought was so important when we first started it. And so we wanted the little children to have that book. They get a book. For those of you that don't really know the whole thing, I guess they talked about some of it. But children get a book from the time they're born. They get a book a month until they start kindergarten. They're 5 years old. And so we send the book in the mail with their name on it. It's not in care of mom and dad. It's got their little name on it. And they love to think, this is mine. This is mine. They wait at the mailbox. They get their little books. And to them, it's personal.
2: So country music legend Dolly Parton in 2018 at the Library of Congress.
0: Take that in the house. And they're going to make somebody read it to them, because this is my stuff, my stuff, my stuff. It's like, so I really think that

0: That has been a real important thing because they also share it with other kids. And we're just so happy that we're such a part of that. And of all the things that I've done in my life, and it's been a lot because I've been around a long time, but this is one of the most precious things and the proudest I am of any program that I've ever been involved in my life is working with the little kids.
1: And you should be, because after getting a book a month, they're going to have their own little library.
0: Yeah, they do.
1: In their houses. I mean, this will be their library and their books, and they can pull them out.
0: And they love that. And they love sharing that with kids.
1: You've mentioned, though, that sometimes you get letters that talk about what happens after they're not in the program.
0: Yeah, actually, we get a lot of letters when the kids are in the program. We get letters all the time from parents and kids. But some of the sweetest letters we get, in fact, I'll never forget the first one I got was from a little boy that had graduated from the Imagination Library. He was 6 years old, and he was really bummed out about it. He was really mad because he just wanted me to continue to send him books, and he just thought, well, this is just not fair. This is just not right that I can't continue to get my books, and that's how important it is to them. And so I think I wrote him back a real sweet letter and explained, you know, how we do it, and that's why he was being prepared, because he was using his mind to think about all that. And so we get a lot of sweet letters, and we treasure every one of them.
1: You should, and then he can get a library card.
0: Yeah.
1: Learn to do that. Well, did you ever think, though, that you would get to 100 million books when you started? I mean, that's phenomenal.
0: Not when we started. Like I said, it was a very personal thing when we started, and I just hoped that it would do good in our county. And so then, as I mentioned, it just grew and grew and grew. But at that time, it was just really something I was doing for my dad and for the kids in our home county. But thank the Lord, you know, he was good. And now we've got, you know, like David Dodson, who is the president of the Imagination Library right there. Stand up there for a second, David. He's the one that, he works so hard. He makes me look really good. I take a lot of credit for a lot of work that David and all these wonderful folks at the Imagination Library, they do. Because they really are out there. He travels all over the world making sure that all these wonderful things happen, making sure that, you know, that all the things that we brag about can happen. And I just get out and talk about it and do my part. But it's always like that with anything that you're proud of. It takes a whole bunch of people to make things happen. And really, we owe the real thanks to the communities and all the people that participate, all the organizations that really get involved, and they're really the ones that are making my dreams come true. But it's just one of those things that everybody takes a lot of pride in, because if you're doing something with children, I mean, how can you not feel good about that? Look at them. Hi there. Hello. So anyway, well, it's a good feeling all around. It's a win-win, as they say.
1: Well, as I said at the beginning, we are so honored that the 100th millionth book
0: That's a lot
1: will
0: of books.
1: Be given to the Library of Congress for our youngest. And
0: so I guess
1: we have an unveiling.
0: Well, wait, I just want to say how honored I am before we pull that little thing off that you have taken this to heart and that you've taken this in and that we will now have this book that I can actually have here forever for all the little children all over the world, certainly in the United States of America, here in D.C. It's a wonderful place to have this. But hopefully through the years, we have 1 million books so far, and maybe we'll be back for our billionth book.
1: All right.
0: One of these days. Wouldn't that be nice?
1: Yay.
0: So you want
1: so
0: to see
1: let's
0: what,
1: do
0: my
1: it.
0: Little book there?
1: It's a beautiful thought,
0: so
1: and there
0: that.
1: It is. 100 million
0: and
1: books.
0: And there's someone else. This is the Coat of Many Colors, which is the little story, actually, that my, this lady right here, let me mention her name.
1: Yes.
0: This is, I said, what's your name again?
1: This is the person who drew
0: yeah.
1: the
0: She actually
1: pictures.
0: Illustrated this book, and we appreciate your name is Brooke Hughes. And Boynton is why I was trying to say the middle name. But anyway, she illustrated this, and I hope you had as much fun drawing this as I did writing it.
2: Oh, I did. It was such an honor to be a part of the project, and I loved getting to illustrate your beautiful song.
0: Well, everybody loves it. Well, this little song is so important to me because my mother, I was talking about my dad. My dad was very important, but my mother was one of those people that to have 12 kids and to kind of make them all feel special with no money, she had all the love in the world. And it's about the little story about, she told me the story about the Joseph and the coat of many colors when she was making me a little ragged coat that I really needed because it was getting wintertime and I needed it. So Mama made that, and she just had the foresight to give me some pride in it, to tell me the story about the coat of many colors. So this little book is really more than a story, and it's more than a song. It's about love. It's about attitude. And actually, it's turned out to be an anti-bullying book. They even use this in some classrooms to talk about anti-bullying. And I just want the kids to know that it is okay for you to be how you are and who you are. It's good to be different. We can't all be the same. We have to love the difference and accept the difference in each other, too. So that's kind of what this little book is about. It's just about love and understanding. So thank you.
1: And thank you. And I see you have the coat here.
0: Yeah, well, this little coat is kind of a little replica of the little coat that my mom made for me. Because people used to send us big boxes of scraps because Mama used to make all our clothes and the quilts for our beds and the curtains for our windows, and she usually made them out of scraps that people would send to us. So this little coat was, she just didn't have enough of one fabric to make me a coat. And so that's why she used the pieces, and that inspired her to tell me the story from the Bible. So that's what this little coat, and we actually, this little coat, just that little song and the story has lived forever. We even had a couple of movies on TV about the little coat, and they got good ratings, so it really shows that people are about family, they are about love, and it's good to kind of feel that warmth and that love, and about parents, because this day and time, we don't have enough family stuff. There's so much stuff going on out there that little kids kind of, I love being able to touch the kids and tell them stories. And
3: country music legend Dolly Parton from 2018.
0: Feel what it was like back then, but it's really how it should be now, with as far as the love and acceptance and understanding of not only just others but your parents as well.
1: Well, we have also a special announcement. The Library of Congress is partnering with the Imagination Library, and to celebrate the program and what you're doing, the last Friday and every month is going to be a special Imagination Library story time.
0: Yay!
1: And they will be available, and so it will be live streamed to libraries throughout the country, and so people can participate. And we are delighted that you have agreed to kick it off and actually read right here and start the Imagination Library story time at the Library of Congress.
0: Well, I can do that. I guess you want me to read the Coat of Many Colors book, right?
1: And we'd love you to read this book.
0: Are we going down?
1: I think we're going to go down because we want to be a little closer.
0: Oh, there you go. Okay, I think they're going to have me come down there. So I'll be
1: We're coming on down.
0: Now you be careful. You hold on to me and I'll hold on to him. Okay. Hello. Hello. Hello, kitties. You want me to read a book to you? You do? Well, I'm gonna.
1: Well, I'll keep this.
0: Okay. I gotta get my book lady glasses on, though, so I can see them. How's that? Do I look like the book lady now? Hi. Okay, this is called, it says Dolly Parton, that's my name. And what's your name? Well, nice to see you, Sammy. Okay. This says Coat of Many Colors, and it's got the little girl that's supposed to be me when I was little and wearing her little coat of many colors. So, let me find my real page here. So, it starts with all these pretty pictures of my mom and my dad and some of my brothers and sisters in here. So, it says back through the years, I go wandering once again back to the seasons of my youth. And I recall a box of rags that someone gave us and how my mama put those rags to use. There were rags of many colors, but every piece was small. And I didn't have a coat, and it was way down in the fall. So Mama sewed the rags together. She sewed every piece with love and made my coat of many colors that I was so proud of. And as Mama sewed, she told a story from the Bible she had read about a coat of many colors Joseph wore. And then she said, I hope this coat will bring you good luck and happiness, and I couldn't wait to wear it. And Mama blessed it with a kiss. So, with patches on my breeches and holes in both my shoes, in my coat of many colors, I hurried off to school, just to find the others laughing and making fun of me in my coat of many colors that Mama made.

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And I couldn't understand that, 'cause I felt I was rich, and I told them of the love Mama sewed in every stitch. I even told them all that story Mama told me while she sewed, and why my coat of many colors was worth more than all their

0: used to be. It's true we had no money, but I was rich as I could be. In my coat of many colors, Mama made for me. 'Cause Mama made it just for me. The end. Ta-da. Did you like that?
1: On stage.
0: Okay, so there's your coat of many colors. Oh, okay. I'm going to go back up on stage for a minute. Let's see. Okay. So here we are. After Hayden, I got to that part. I thought, well, why not just sing that little part in case they hadn't heard that?
2: Well, not only will the Library of Congress have the 100th millionth book, all of the young people here today, you just heard the wonderful story. You're going to get your own copy of A Coat of Many Colors.
0: Yes, you are. You can read it.
2: You are going to take it away with you as you leave. And you're going to have a special CD, something that you can play with the music, and you can hear Miss Parton's voice, too. So we're so glad you could be here. And remember, reading is fun.
0: It is.
2: Reading is important. So we have the book lady and the library lady.
0: Yes, we do.
2: And a new partnership with the Imagination Library. Thank you, everyone.
0: All right,
2: we're going to give them out. We're going to head out, and we're going to give out books.
0: Thank you, everybody.
2: Thank you so much.
3: 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She talked to then Library of Congress, Librarian of Congress, Carla Hayden. 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She was 80 years old. And, of course, tributes are coming in. Former President Clinton, Tennessee Republican Senator Marsha Blackburn, and many other elected officials offering social media tributes. 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
4: 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His thrillers have sold over 200 million copies worldwide, published in over 45 languages in more than 80 countries. David, along with his wife Michelle, are also the co-founders of the Wish You Well Foundation, a nonprofit organization dedicated to supporting literacy programs in the United States. He joins our host, renowned author, and civic leader, David Rubenstein.
5: So when you are writing, do you ever say to yourself, you ever daydream, you ever lose your train of thought, you're thinking about it, or you just tunnel visioned on what you're writing?
6: I do both at the same time. I tunnel vision and I let my imagination run, you know, because I found that when I try to keep my imagination in check, I miss opportunities. And I don't want to miss opportunities. People ask, where do I get my ideas from? I get up every day and I walk out the door and I see what's in front of me. I'm not on my iPhone looking at my iPhone. I'm looking at people. And I've gotten ideas for plot points just by walking down the street and seeing two people talking. And I'm wondering, what are they talking about? Maybe I can answer that myself. Or I see a guy with a box get on a bus. I wonder what's in the box and where is the bus going with the guy? And then all of a sudden, I have a story idea from that. The ideas are all around you all the time. It's just that you're not receptive to seizing those opportunities. Once you do think about seizing those opportunities, and all of a sudden you're going to have too many ideas, too many things to write about.
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7: 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Wednesday, a look at the exploration, innovation, and achievement that have pushed the boundaries of what's possible from the history of the American space program to Artemis II. Thursday, we'll air some of this year's most watched, most talked about, and most memorable C-SPAN programming that captured public attention. And on Friday, Supreme Court justices discussing their lives, the Constitution, the court, and what it means to serve on the nation's highest court. Watch a marathon of compelling programming all this week on C-SPAN 2.
3: Campaign 2026 coverage now, and we'll hear from William Lawrence. He's the Democratic candidate for Michigan's 7th Congressional District, running against incumbent Republican Tom Barrett. During this event outside the congressman's office, he had exchanges with protesters highlighting his previous felony conviction, explaining that he was convicted for protesting an oil pipeline. Our C-SPAN cameras were there to capture this as part of our campaign 2026 coverage. Michigan Democratic House candidate William Lawrence.
8: Well, I just want to take a minute to address these gentlemen that we have here. We're glad that people are out here participating in the democratic process. As you can see, they're promoting the fact that a dozen years ago, I took a stand to defend Michigan's water, protesting against the Canadian oil corporation Enbridge. Yeah, that's right.
9: You pleaded guilty to a felony and resisted arrest. They called to defund the police.
8: Indeed, I pled guilty to a felony which has now been expunged because we live in a society where people are given a second chance.
9: Still being covered up.
8: Who's covering it up?
9: You suppressed your files.
8: Oh, it's been expunged through the due process of law, along with hundreds of thousands of other people who have gone through the criminal justice procedure here in the state of Michigan. Excuse me, we're talking here about the issue that's at hand with these protests. So nothing is being covered up.
9: You've resisted arrest from the police.
8: Do you want to hear what happened?
9: Defund them as well.
8: Are you interested in hearing what happened?
9: Well, you should just release the files. You've suppressed them.
8: No, they were expunged through the criminal justice proceeding along with hundreds of thousands of other Michiganders through the opportunity to get a second chance at a clean slate. Because we know that having a conviction on your... Hold on. Will you let me speak? So, unlike... Yes, that's a good point. So what is the question?
9: Did you personally petition to have those records suppressed, or were they automatic?
8: I petitioned for expungement of my records along with hundreds of thousands of other Michiganders.
9: Was that when you started running for office or before?
8: It was before, going through the ordinary criminal proceeding that hundreds of thousands of Michiganders have had access to, having the access to a second chance.
9: When did you petition to have those files suppressed?
8: It was a multi-year proceeding happening in, I think, like 21 through 24 or something like that.
9: Okay, so exactly. Right before you filed to run, correct?
8: No, I'm describing to you what happened. It was long before I ever decided to run. What does he want to say?
9: We need to get actual proof of it.
8: Okay, so what happened is...
9: Release the Lawrence files.
8: Okay, well, can I tell you what happened? So there was the Canadian Oil Corporation, Enbridge, in 2010, was responsible for one of the largest oil spills in American history in the Kalamazoo River, which was resulted in over $1 million of a million gallons of oil being spilled, poisoning the ecosystem, permanently displacing communities, resulting in lasting health impacts that are harming people to this day. In the aftermath of that spill, the company decided that they were going to not only repair, but in fact double the capacity of that pipeline so that they could risk a still greater spill in the future. And they still, by the way, continue to operate Line 5 under the Straits of Mackinac, which risks polluting 20% of the world's fresh water in the Great Lakes. If that spill happens, the Great Lakes will never be the same again, and we do not get a chance at a do-over. So I'm proud to have taken a stand in peaceful protest to fight back against the expansion of this pipeline and stand up for Michigan's water and our communities. And yes. And I'm also proud to be unafraid to stand here in the public arena and answer for my record, unlike our Congressman Tom Barrett, who will never, ever stand on the street corner or on stage at a town hall and answer a single question in an unscripted manner, because we know that he hasn't done that in his entire term in office. I've done this repeatedly over the course of my term in office.
10: Identify yourself.
11: Who are you?
10: Charles Smith. Identify yourself.
11: I'm a voter.
8: Great. What's your name? So there's going to be all kinds of nonsense because Trump and his whole faction, these millionaires and billionaires, we know Tom Barrett is taking millions of dollars from them for the sake of trying to get reelected. They're going to throw all kinds of nonsense. They're going to try to smear my record. But the record shows that I am someone who has stood up every single time for the working class, for Michigan's water and our people, while Tom Barrett takes millions from big tech, big oil, the utility monopolies, DTE and consumers, so that they can continue to screw us over and poison our precious water here in Michigan. And so we're going to continue with the event. I'm going to take any question from anybody who wishes to ask. I thank these gentlemen for being here. I do wish that they would introduce themselves, but I hope they're getting a good paycheck today. I'm sure they are. Just like Tom.
3: Michigan Democratic congressional candidate William Lawrence.
8: Good paycheck from his corporate donors. And I'm going to continue doing the work that is about serving and representing the people of this district. Yeah, this is his office. So where is he? That's a good question.
12: Hi. What is one thing that you think that you can realistically deliver to voters in your first year if you're elected?
8: That's a great question. I've said repeatedly my top priority when elected, before we even think about legislation, is to have an excellent in-district staff that can work to connect people to the government services that already exist, navigating the bureaucracy of Social Security and Medicare and Medicaid, helping to cut red tape that is preventing small businesses from getting started, as well as helping local units of government to work together more effectively to access federal resources that help housing and health care and mental health and so much else for the people of mid-Michigan. And that's something that I can deliver regardless of what the balance of power is, Democrats and Republicans in D.C., and that's why that is my very first commitment of all. Lots of offices overlook this part of the job entirely. Tom Barrett's constituent services are notoriously absent, and people don't even bother to go in there for help anymore because they've called and emailed too many times and not gotten a response. So my number one commitment is to hire an excellent in-district staff that will be able to help people connect to life-saving aid and help local governments do well.
13: Okay, Michaela, do you want to go ahead?
14: Yes. What did you hear from prospective voters or anyone at the town hall? I mean, what's it called? Ask Me Anything.
8: Ask Me Anything.
14: Today?
8: Yeah. I heard a lot of concern about the cost of health care. People are worried about the pending cuts to Medicaid that are coming in January, but they haven't been able to get the guidance that they need to know whether they're actually going to be covered or not. That was a big thing I heard. I heard a lot of concern about Michigan's water and making sure that we protect our water, which is a treasure and we all depend on, so that we leave it better than we found it for future generations. And then I heard certainly from some other constituents who were trying to play games and catch me saying the wrong thing. And that's why, you know, a lot of people in this political climate don't bother to show up and appear in public to answer questions because, you know, there are so many gotchas and there's always somebody there that's trying to catch you out. But I don't think that's an excuse because we all in public life owe it to answer to the constituents repeatedly, publicly, and I was happy to do that today, and I'll continue to do that through the course of this election and once I'm elected on November 3rd.
13: All right, WWMT.
15: So obviously you had those protesters on your flanks with the word felon in your photo from that protest against Line 5.
8: Uh-huh.
15: First, talk a bit about that protest and then what you think about the protesters.
8: Sure. In 2010, the Canadian oil company Enbridge was responsible for one of the largest oil spills in United States history in the Kalamazoo River, which had devastating impacts on the environment and on people's health. And I participated in a peaceful protest to prevent the expansion of that pipeline at which I was arrested. That was a dozen years ago. I'm proud to have taken that stand. I've said publicly that, you know, the goal was to prevent the pipeline from risking a bigger spill in the future. We did not succeed in that mission because it still is pumping oil on a daily basis. So I wouldn't suggest that anybody else do what I did. It was something that was passionate, but maybe not the most wise. But I stand by the righteousness of that action. I'm proud to have taken that stand. And the reason why people are digging that up is because they want to distract from the fact that Tom Barrett voted to kick hundreds of thousands of Michiganders off of health care. He voted for the disastrous war in Iran, which has caused all of our gas and groceries to go through the roof. And his president is a 34 times convicted felon who is a known abuser of women and a violator of the Constitution and the rule of law. That is what Tom Barrett and his allies are working to distract from, is the criminality and lawlessness of this administration. And Barrett's record in office has been to defend that every single time.
15: So I think I heard some people ask questions about data centers too. I guess, where do you see the federal government's role in regulating data centers?
8: I believe that no community should have to stand alone against a trillion-dollar corporation who has infinite resources to file as many lawsuits and as they want, as we've seen across the state of Michigan. We've got trillion-dollar corporations trying to bully local communities who have said clearly that they don't want these data centers to be built. And so my position is that we need a federal moratorium on new data centers, and then a process of discussing regulations that will level the playing field, prevent anybody from getting bullied and bulldozed by these big corporations, and ensure that we're not allowing artificial intelligence to put tens of millions of Americans out of work, which is what the AI CEOs themselves say is the point of these data centers. The fact is, they're building an unemployment machine, and we shouldn't want that to happen. And we need to have appropriate regulations to ensure that AI is used for the benefit of humanity rather than only for a few billionaires.
14: Thank you, guys. We are walking down to the Flock meeting, so if you have any, like, another question on Flock or mass surveillance, happy to answer that. Is there anything else related to Flock cameras or mass surveillance?
15: Sure. On the federal level, what should be done about Flock?
8: We have to put a stop to this mass surveillance. I mean, this is the most un-American thing I can imagine. We have a strong history in this country of mistrust, of arbitrary surveillance by big government and big business. But now we're allowing this to happen for the sake of the profitability of a few companies. And by the way, this is what some of the data centers are for, is digesting the massive amounts of surveillance data that they've collected on us over the last two decades through our phones and on the internet, and now through these cameras which are popping up on every street corner. I think it's time to get back in touch with an old American mantra, which is don't tread on me and don't spy on me either.
14: Yeah, thank you guys so much. Thank you for being here.
16: Thank you.
3: William Lawrence, the Democratic candidate for Michigan's 7th Congressional District, running against incumbent Republican Tom Barrett. This event happened outside Congressman Barrett's office, part of our campaign 2026 coverage. And today is Special Election Day in South Carolina between Republican Senator Darlene Graham and Representative Ralph Norman. Darlene Graham was appointed to fill out the term of her late brother Lindsey Graham last month. Both are running for a full term, and we'll have coverage of this tonight from South Carolina here on C-SPAN Radio starting at 8 p.m. Eastern Time. That's when you can hear it. But before that, we will preview it and wrap up the day here live on C-SPAN Radio with Washington Today. We'll also look back and give you your daily wrap-up of the entire day. That starts at 5 p.m. Eastern Time right here on C-SPAN Radio. Earlier today, we talked about today's special election in South Carolina on Washington Journal.
17: Let's focus on elections for a few moments more here, specifically South Carolina's special primary runoff taking place today. It's the race to see who will be the Republican on the ballot in November. Features the late Senator Lindsey Graham's sister, Darlene Graham, and Ralph Norman, the congressman from northern South Carolina. Joining us to talk about it, Alex Hernandez of Politico. Alex Hernandez, thanks for the time this morning ahead of what could be a long night. Take us through the race to this runoff and what the polls say heading into today's voting.
18: Yeah, thanks so much for having me. So you laid it out quite nicely there. I'll say basically the contours of the race, this all started underway last month after Senator Lindsey Graham passed away unexpectedly. That kicked off a series of different events that have led us to this moment, which began with Republican Governor Henry McMaster in South Carolina appointing Graham's younger sister, Darlene Graham, to fill out the remainder of his term in the Senate, which is set to expire in January. Unexpectedly, a couple weeks later, with the encouragement and an early endorsement from the president, she decided to mount her own bid for a full term in that seat, despite having never held political office before. And so, as you mentioned, today is the runoff election. That means there's already been the first round of primary voting here. We saw, you know, several Republicans jump into the race, like Darlene Graham, as I mentioned, Ralph Norman, who is in the runoff with her today, a longtime member of the Freedom Caucus and House Republican. We also had Congressman Russell Fry from the Myrtle Beach area and former governor and member of Congress Mark Sanford. So it was a pretty full crowd. It was narrowed down to Darlene Graham and Ralph Norman here, and they're set to face off this evening, like as you mentioned. And what's been really interesting to me about this race in particular is there's been very little polling, particularly for this 2-week stretch of the runoff. Last night, Trafalgar put out a poll that put the two basically as about neck and neck as you can get it. It was within 0.2 percentage points. So tonight will be quite the answer for everyone who's waiting for a little clarity on who's up, who's down. But overall, it really will be quite the test for President Trump, who decided to put his full force behind Darlene Graham. He's spent money on her behalf through his super PAC, MAGA Inc. He traveled down to Myrtle Beach late last week for a rally. So he's really all in here. And the question will be also, you know, whether he's able to take a political newcomer and take her across the finish line and send her to the Senate for 6 years.
17: That margin of error difference between the two in the Trafalgar poll that you just talked about, that is certainly closer than the early polling that came out that had Darlene Graham up. Is this the moment of this race that people will probably remember is the debate question, the foreign policy and defense debate question that Darlene Graham got during the Tuesday debate. It was last week when that happened. It was Ralph Norman who was, again, harping on it yesterday. And if she does lose this race, do you think that will be the moment that this race turned?
18: Well, it was certainly a moment that got a lot of attention in the race. I think from the outset, she was trying to really differentiate herself from her older brother's sort of hawkish foreign policy legacy. In her first interview after she announced her bid with Fox News, she told Sean Hannity, you know, my focus isn't on foreign affairs. My focus is on affordability. So she was really trying to focus in on sort of more domestic issues, and that really, you know, sort of unfortunately for her, came to the forefront in that debate when she said she was basically stumped by a question on U.S. interests in Taiwan and said that national security wasn't really her thing. That really opened her up to, as you mentioned, a series of attacks from not only Norman, but his allies, who used that moment to say, you know, this isn't the moment to be sending someone with very little experience to the Senate. So whether that's something that resonated with voters is a different story. Graham yesterday in a press conference in Columbia, you know, she was asked about the Taiwan moment yet again, and she said, I've been traveling around the state, and I've been talking to, you know, dozens and hundreds of people, and I haven't heard about that moment once. So whether that's a nice moment of spin or if it's something that South Carolinians aren't really thinking about in the forefront of their minds will really be tested later tonight.
17: On what happens tonight, one, what are your thoughts on turnout expectations for a special primary runoff after primaries already took place in June in the Palmetto State? And then two, as folks are watching these results come in, Ralph Norman's congressional district in sort of that northern central part of South Carolina from sort of the outskirts of Charlotte along the border down to the north and east side of Columbia, where is Darlene Graham's base? Where is the expectation that she needs to run up the total to win this special primary?
18: Yeah, so Graham performed particularly well in the first round in the Lexington, Richland, sort of like the Midlands region of the state that's in and around Columbia. What's going to be key for her here is her endorsement from Russell Fry, who represents the PD area of the state around Myrtle Beach. He threw his support behind her in the first week of this runoff, and the Myrtle Beach area is also where President Trump came down to do that rally for her. So the campaign is really focused on juicing out sort of more of Congressman Fry's vote from the first time around. So the PD Myrtle Beach will be interesting to watch. As you mentioned, Ralph Norman, his sort of stronghold in the upstate, will likely turn out for him again. So really the last or one of the few outstanding questions of where turnout could really matter is in the low country. So you're looking at Charleston, all the way down to Beaufort County, all the way down to Hilton Head and the Georgia border along the coast. That part of the state voted pretty strongly for former Governor Mark Sanford. Sanford went on to endorse Norman. So we'll have to wait and see whether or not that vote directly goes to Norman or to Graham or a split. But that'll be pretty telling of where sort of the results end up being. And as far as turnout, you know, common sort of practice and a turnout, so to speak, is particularly for a runoff turnout, you expect to be much lower. It's also still sort of the doldrums of summer in South Carolina. It's hot. It's sticky. Kids are already back to school. People are sort of back to their day-to-day lives. You know, it's no longer beach season. We're starting to get back toward closer to the fall here. So people have probably turned off a little bit from politics before the general election. So far early voting numbers have looked pretty solid, particularly in the upstate, but we'll see what the day of vote looks like to really get a sense of who turned out and for which candidate, obviously.
17: And then finally, Alec Hernandez, what should viewers know about the Democrat that's waiting for the winner of tonight's special primary runoff, the one they'll face in the general election, pediatrician Annie Andrews?
18: Yeah, so as you mentioned, pediatrician Andy Andrews is the Democratic nominee. She won that nomination outright in the June primary. She was able to stave off a runoff. So she's been sort of sitting here waiting for a general election opponent. She's been, was prepared to campaign against, of course, former Senator Lindsey Graham, and that's no longer the case. So it'll be interesting to see how she, refocuses her campaign to whoever her opponent might be. But we'll see. She's been barnstorming the state, and obviously there's been more Democratic attention on South Carolina as the DNC has turned they've put the state first in their presidential nominating process. So we'll see what the matchup is. South Carolina, of course, is a pretty red state, so it would take a lot for a Democrat to win statewide there, but we'll see who she ends up matched up with and whether that'll change the balance of power in Washington this fall.
17: As results come in tonight, Politico, always a great place to check to see the latest. Alec Hernandez and his colleagues cover it all. Alec, a national politics reporter there. Thanks for the time this morning on the Washington Journal, and hope it's not too long of a night for you.
18: Yeah, thanks very much. My pleasure.
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20: AP News, I'm Ben Thomas. A loved entertainer whose impact transcended the entertainment world has died. Julie Walker reports.
21: Dolly Parton, singer-songwriter, actress, and advocate for children's literacy, has died at 80 in Nashville. Her family saying it was peaceful. Her career spanned decades with hits like Jolene, I Will Always Love You, and 9 to 5. Born in Tennessee, she rose from humble beginnings, which she spoke with the AP about.
22: I'm just working, girl. I always say, and it's the truth, that I am a workhorse that looks like a show horse.
21: She wrote hundreds of songs, totaling more than 100 million worldwide sales, more than a billion streams, winning 10 Grammys with 55 nominations and 2 Oscar nominations for her music.
22: I wore a lot of makeup. I wore a lot of hair. And my look, sincerely, came from a very honest place. It was a country girl's idea of glamour, just like my song of Backwoods Barbie. I wanted to be pretty more than anything in the world.
21: In the end, she had it all. Talent, beauty inside and out, and the adoration of fans worldwide. I'm Julie Walker.
23: Canada's announced retaliatory tariffs on about $20 billion worth of U.S. goods, including steel, dairy products, appliances, and farm equipment. It follows the Trump administration's imposition of 50% tariffs over the weekend.
24: There is a mutually beneficial deal possible here.
23: Canadian Prime Minister Mark Carney.
24: But it has to be one that respects Canada's sovereignty, that respects our independence, that uses our complementary strengths to build something better. Not tear apart for short-term gain.
23: Iran and Oman say their top diplomats have met to discuss a phased approach to managing ship traffic through the Strait of Hormuz. An oil tanker off Oman was struck yesterday. Oil prices eased, Brent crude falling below $88 per barrel. On Wall Street, the Dow and the S&P each rose about 0.3%, the Nasdaq 0.7%. This is AP News.
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16: Welcome to Washington Today on C-SPAN Radio for Tuesday, August 25th, 2026. Canada announces retaliatory dollar-for-dollar tariffs on U.S. goods in response to President Donald Trump's imposing 50% tariffs on about $20 billion of Canadian products. Michigan's U.S. Senate Democratic nominee Abdul El-Sayed, who is Muslim, calls out what he says is anti-Muslim rhetoric being used against his campaign. In South Carolina, Republicans are choosing between Ralph Norman and Darlene Graham in a primary runoff election for the U.S. Senate nomination. House Minority Leader Hakeem Jeffries defends his meeting with White House advisor Jared Kushner, promising if the Democrats retake control of the U.S. House after the November elections, investigations will proceed and, quote, no one from the Trump cartel is getting a pass. Trump administration is proposing a new version of a $100,000 fee for H-1B visas for highly skilled foreign workers that it believes will withstand court review. We'll talk about it with Michelle Hackman, Wall Street Journal immigration reporter. Today is the 110th anniversary of the creation of the National Park Service, and Nashville, Hollywood, and Washington, D.C. are mourning the death of country singer Dolly Parton at the age of 80. Politico writing that Canada is retaliating against the Trump administration with counter tariffs targeting more than 700 products, putting its hardest squeeze on American steel and aluminum. The dollar-for-dollar measures announced Tuesday hit back at the new 50% tariffs the United States imposed on roughly $20 billion in Canadian imports after negotiations collapsed last week between the two countries, intensifying a prolonged North American trade war that risks hollowing the region's integrated economies. That's how Politico reports it. Canadian Finance Minister François-Philippe Champagne made the announcement today in Ottawa.
0: On August 22nd, the United States of America imposed tariffs on 50% on approximately $28 billion in Canadian goods. Those tariffs will have real consequences for Canadian workers, businesses, and communities across our nation. Canada must respond, and today we are, in a proportionate, targeted, and strategic way. Today I'm announcing that Canada will match the United States tariffs dollar for dollar, rate for rate. Effective September 8, Canada will impose counter tariffs of up to 15, 25, or 50% on 27.6 billion in imports from the United States of America. For each product, our tariff would match the American tariff on the same type of Canadian good. Our existing counter tariffs, including those on automobiles, will remain in place. Canada's remission framework will also remain available to mitigate unintended consequences for Canadian businesses. Canada's counter tariffs are designed primarily to provide protection for Canadian industry impacted by U.S. tariffs and allow them to compete against U.S. products in the Canadian market. It's all about fairness. It's all about level playing field. It's all about supporting Canadian workers and Canadian businesses.
16: The Canadian Finance Minister, François-Philippe Champagne, at today's news conference in Ottawa. The Canadian government also announced a $7.5 billion package to aid Canadian workers and businesses hurt by the tariffs and trade war. President Donald Trump posting on Truth Social today, Canada has been ripping off the USA for decades. They've been charging our farmers 400% tariffs and more. They have driven many wonderful U.S. companies out of business. For 10 years, they wouldn't certify Gulfstream jets until I got involved. They wanted 100% of the market for Gulfstream's Canadian competitor. I deal with many countries, and Canada is easily the most difficult and unreasonable. They feel entitled, but they are not a state and will be entitled no longer. Signed, President DJT. President Trump also posting today, the United States is giving serious consideration to changing the name of Lake Ontario to Lake America, and that we don't expect to be doing much business with Ontario any longer. Thank you for your attention to this matter. The Canadian Industry Minister, Melanie Joly, answered a reporter's questions about this at the Ottawa News Conference.
2: President Trump said he's seriously considering renaming Lake Ontario Lake America.
4: Okay, sorry.
2: Is there anything you can do to stop that, and where do you think his head is at?
4: We'll always call it Lake Ontario.
5: Great lake.
4: Period. We're proud of our Great Lakes. We've navigated the, you know, St. Lawrence River, the Great Lakes, for thousands of years, and it was part of a foundation of our country. and we'll just stand up for what we have. And meanwhile, I really think that while all these shenanigans are happening, we'll just be smart and we'll be strategic and we'll fight back.
16: The Canadian Industry Minister, Melanie Joly, with other Canadian government ministers at a news conference today in Ottawa. The Center for Great Lakes Literacy says that name of Lake Ontario comes from an Iroquois word meaning Lake of Shining Waters. And early French explorers originally used the name Lake St. Louis. Associated Press reporting that nearly three-quarters of Canada's goods exports go to the United States. The U.S. economy is roughly 10 times larger than Canada's, limiting Ottawa's ability to retaliate dollar for dollar without inflicting disproportionate damage at home. U.S. Congresswoman Lisa McLean, Republican from Michigan, a border state with Canada, was on Fox Business Channel today talking about the U.S.-Canada tariffs.
6: What started this trade negotiation was we have country of origin tariffs, which Canada, who's supposed to be our partner, says, hey, don't worry about that. Sell your products and ship your products through Canada, and we'll make sure that you don't have to pay your tariffs. Well, that doesn't sound like a really good partner to me, number one. Number two, let me remind everybody that since the 1990s, the Canadians have tariffed our farmers and dairy products at 250%. Since the 1990s, and President Trump has been talking about this leveling the playing field, not to mention that there's a $60 billion trade deficit with Canada. Listen, what President Trump is trying to do, and I applaud him for that, is level the playing field. There is absolutely no way that President Trump is going to make a bad deal for the American people, right? That's exactly why we got out of the EV mandate, right? It would have cost $1 trillion and 200,000 jobs. Yeah. He's not going to make a bad deal for America. Yeah. He's trying to level the playing field, and it's time for Canada to come up and level the playing field and be a good trading partner with us.
7: We're going to be watching it. It's always great to have you on the program.
16: Interview with Congresswoman Lisa McLean, Republican from Michigan, today on the Fox Business Channel. Also today, outside the White House, Agriculture Secretary Brooke Rollins was asked about the trade dispute with Canada and the impact on American farmers.
9: Well, first of all, I think the president has been very, very clear, starting with Liberation Day last year, which a lot of you were at, where he said we are no longer going to be the subject of other countries' tariff regimes, where on average our great American exports are charged 15%, and when we bring in and import, they're charged, other countries' goods are charged about 5%. That's not going to stand any longer. For agriculture, the reason this is so important is when we left this White House in the first term for the last time in early 2021, we had an $8 billion agricultural trade surplus. When we came back 4 years later, that $8 billion had turned into $50 billion deficit. And 2023 saw the largest fall in the farm economy profit in decades, if ever, $90 billion. So what we inherited was a heck of a set of issues. In just over a year, we now have 20 new trade deals. There was not one new trade deal under the Biden administration. 20 new trade deals. We've now cut that agricultural trade deficit in half, which is pretty remarkable. This year, we're expecting record exports in ethanol, in corn. Dairy is going to be way up, and I'll get to the Canadian question, dairy especially, in just a second. Tree nuts are going to be up. We're really, really grateful. And more deals are being negotiated as we go. So I think it's important to level set that, first of all, that the president has reopened the world to American goods, and from my perspective, American agricultural goods, which is part of the big reason and solution that we need for our farmers and ranchers. With regards to Canada, the president has been very clear for the last year and a half that the way they treat our dairy farmers in America is just not, it is not going to continue any longer, that the intent of the USMCA and other deals that went on was that our American dairy farmers would be treated as they deserve to be treated. And in fact, what has happened with the way that Canada is applying is sometimes a 200-300% extra tariff on milk and dairy products going into Canada. So I know, I don't want to go much deeper than that because I certainly don't want to get into the president or our incredible trade rep, Jameson Greer, who's in the middle of those negotiations. But from an agriculture perspective and specifically to our dairy farmers, the importance that we are battling for you, battling for that extra access, making sure that we're opening up the markets around the world, which we are, but also making sure that you're treated fairly by countries like Canada.
16: Agriculture Secretary Brooke Rollins speaking with reporters in the White House driveway after Canada Today announced retaliatory tariffs. Prime Minister Mark Carney writing on X, Canada will impose tariffs equivalent to the new U.S. tariffs down to the dollar. Additionally, we are implementing enhanced additional measures totaling $7.5 billion to support Canadian workers and businesses. These funds are in addition to the approximately $25 billion in measures announced since the introduction of the unjustified U.S. tariffs. We are here to defend Canadian jobs, industries, and families. That post from Canadian Prime Minister Mark Carney. Wall Street today, the Dow up 160, NASDAQ up 171, S&P up 24. Story from CNBC, oil prices fell about 3% on Tuesday as the U.S. pivots to economic sanctions rather than military strikes to pressure Iran. Prices have fallen more than 5% this week after the U.S. government unveiled a fresh raft of sanctions on Iran and so-called enablers that continue to trade with the Islamic Republic. Story from AFP, Iranian economy minister predicted another defeat for the United States, saying the Islamic Republic had a 2-year plan to counter Washington's new sanctions. He told state television, "They've done everything they could to test the determination of the Iranian people and the country's officials, but they have failed every time. It seems they wish to suffer yet another defeat." President Trump writing today on Truth Social, "I have just been informed by the United States Navy that all mines have been removed and or detonated from within the international waters of the Strait of Hormuz. Iran has been notified that any ship or boat placing new mines will be immediately and systematically destroyed." Former Secretary of State Hillary Clinton spoke about the U.S. war with Iran 6 months in. Monday night at an event hosted by the Hamptons Institute in East Hampton, New York.
8: It was pretty amazing that there was intelligence to target the Ayatollah and the leaders of the clerical and the military and the political branches of the Iranian government. Amazing that we knew where they were having dinner, where they were, you know, meeting, where they were hiding with their families, and, you know, attacked them and by and large successfully took them, ended their lives and their regime. However, it did not collapse the Iranian regime. It did not have the promised effect that I think was promised to Trump and his major advisors. And why not? Well, if you know anything about Iranian history, and if you know anything about how the Iranian military, the Iranian quads, the IRGC and the quotes force inside of it operate, they run the country. The clerics are, you know, they're figureheads. They issue fatwas. They, you know, hold huge rallies. But if you want to know who runs the country because you want to know who runs the economy, it's the military.

0: the key to it is probably China and India. Because if you look at who buys the most oil and gas from Iran, it's China and India. You know, Japan and South Korea and others, but the two biggest consumers, and China far ahead of that, they've been, you know, banking a lot of fossil fuel. They've got it in tankers. They've been filling and even, I heard, building more reserves. But they're going to need Iran. And it does seem to me that that's where the best pressure would come if Trump were willing to actually use diplomacy instead of bluster.
1: Hillary Clinton Monday night at a Hamptons Institute event in East Hampton, New York. She's a former Secretary of State, U.S. Senator, Democratic presidential nominee, First Lady, and author, and now Professor of International and Public Affairs at Columbia University. Washington Post writing that the Secret Service has said it is aware of a video broadcast by Iranian state media appearing to threaten Barron Trump, President Donald Trump's son. The footage, which was reportedly released by media linked to Iran's Islamic Revolutionary Guard Corps, claimed a $10 million bounty had been placed on him. The video opens with the title, Where to Kill Barron Trump, depicts a man resembling him and suggests general locations where he might be found. A Secret Service spokesperson said in an email statement to the Washington Post, out of concern for operational security, we do not discuss matters of protective intelligence. This is C-SPAN Radio's Washington Today. CBS News writing faith leaders, elected officials, and community members gathered in Dearborn, Michigan Tuesday morning to deliver a message of unity following a series of incidents that have raised concerns across Metro Detroit. The event, titled Hate Has No Home in Michigan, was held at Christ Episcopal Church and Mother of the Savior Church. Organizers said the gathering was intended to bring together people of different faiths and backgrounds while reaffirming the values of inclusion and respect. The event comes nearly a week after anti-Muslim protesters gathered outside a Dearborn City Council meeting and Ku Klux Klan recruitment flyers were found in nearby communities. That article from CBS News. One of the speakers today was Abdul El Sayed, Democratic nominee for U.S. Senator from Michigan.
2: And this country has always been about bringing people across our differences together, in pluribus unum. That is an American ideal. Out of many, one. I'm a kid who was born and raised, a child of immigrants, raised by my daughter of the American Revolution stepmom, raised in the part of our state with the largest Jewish minority in the state, who lived with my Presbyterian deacon grandparents in college, and broke bread at Thanksgiving dinner with my Polish atheist uncle. Ain't that America? And I love that about America. Every single one of those people enriched my life. And I'm so, so grateful to have had that. Now, when somebody like Jake Lang comes here, a convicted January 6th terrorist, and targets Dearborn, it's not because he hates a particular group of people, it's because he hates that thing about America. That America is bigger than the small version of it that he wants it to be. He hates the idea that he doesn't get to define America to be so small that it only includes a few people who look and think and act just like him. And if you don't believe me, ask yourself why somebody like that would violently attack America. And the irony of it is that he uses the word terrorist and does terrorist things. And I say this because, unfortunately, there has always been a tug of war in this country between him and what he represents and all of us and what America represents. There are a group of people who think that the pie is only so big, and they don't realize that the way that you build a bigger pie is to get more people building the pie. And we have that opportunity. And so we're here today not just against hate, but for America. The America we understand America to be, in pluribus unum, a place where it shouldn't matter the color of your skin, shouldn't matter how you pray or if you pray, shouldn't matter where your family comes from, shouldn't matter who you love, that you get to be just as American.
1: Abdul El Sayed, Democratic nominee for U.S. Senator from Michigan, at today's news conference in Detroit with other elected officials and faith and community leaders. Jake Lang, he mentioned him, went from Detroit to Minneapolis.

0: the next day and was arrested. WCCO-TV writing, the Hennepin County Attorney's Office says it will not file felony charges against Jake Lang, the far-right activist who was arrested for attempting to incite a riot outside Minneapolis City Hall on Saturday. Hennepin County Attorney Mary Moriarty called Jake Lang's conduct on Saturday despicable and disgusting, adding that a lack of felony charges does not in any way condone his behavior. That was from WCCO-TV. Another CBS News article, popular left-wing streamer Hassan Piker drew stiff criticism from prominent Democrats on Monday after arguing that some Jewish Americans' support for Israel is making anti-Semitism worse, leading one of his most prominent political allies, Democratic Michigan Senate candidate Abdul El-Sayed, to say that nobody speaks for him. It's the latest controversy in the hotly contested Michigan Senate race to revolve around Piker, who campaigned with El-Sayed during the Democratic primary. That was from CBS News. Mike Rogers, the Republican nominee for U.S. Senator from Michigan, spoke this past weekend at the state's Republican Party nominating convention in Mount Pleasant about his Democratic opponent, Abdul El-Sayed, and Hassan Piker.
1: I want to talk a minute about his violent rhetoric. Just like a typical con man, Abdul uses threats of violence to intimidate the people he's conning. This is serious, words matter. And while Abdul and his running mate, Hassan Piker, continue to make public calls for violence against those who disagree with him, Michiganders are being caught in a crossfire. Abdul and Hassan's violent rhetoric has real implications. Like the young Jewish girl who attends the University of Michigan I spoke with. She told me how because of the rise of anti-Semitism and that rhetoric, she's afraid to walk from her dorm room to her class. She has to hide her Star David in her shirt. Her friends, the male friends, won't wear their yarmulke, they'll wear baseball caps instead. With tears in her eyes, she said, I just can't believe we allow this to happen in America in 2026. Abdul and Hassan's rhetoric is the kind of thing that leads to a terrorist filling his car with explosives, driving into a synagogue right here in Michigan, hoping to kill hundreds of our children. And what was Abdul's response? Hurt people, hurt people. Abdul is extreme, he's angry, and his calls for violence certainly do not represent our Michigan values.
0: Mike Rogers, Republican nominee for U.S. Senator from Michigan at the Michigan Republican Party nominating convention in Mount Pleasant, Michigan on Saturday. Susquehanna poll released August 18th shows Mike Rogers leading Democratic nominee Abdul El-Sayed 46% to 39%, with 9% undecided and 4% choosing a third candidate. Senator Darlene Graham and Congressman Ralph Norman begins an AP article, face South Carolina voters yet again Tuesday in a special Republican primary runoff to replace the late Lindsey Graham in the Senate 1 month after his sudden death. The two-week runoff window since the two Republicans were the top vote-getters in an August 11th primary has been a slugfest. Darlene Graham, a political newcomer serving as interim replacement for her late brother, has struggled to define herself to voters who routinely backed Lindsey Graham in the heavily Republican state. Norman, who served the better part of two decades in state and federal elected office, has stressed his experience to voters already aware of him from his years in Congress, plus an unsuccessful run for governor earlier this year. That was the AP article. Ralph Norman spoke to reporters after voting today in Rock Hill, South Carolina.
2: Mr. Norman, how you doing? How you feeling? How's it looking today?
3: Well, feel great. Good to have voting behind me. And it's going to be a good day for South Carolina.
2: Are you impressed that so many people came out and shake your hand and seem very warm to you being here today?
3: Yeah, you know, people in South Carolina are that way. That's what makes serving in office fun. It's just good people. As I've gotten around the state, we've been met by people we knew and then people we didn't know we now call our family. So it's great.
2: Mr. Norman, in the latest round of voting, you took 25% of the voting block. Your opponent took 33. So in a way, you could be kind of seen as a little bit of the underdog here, yeah. Even just by a couple of points. How does that underdog hunt today?
3: I love it. I love being an underdog. I mean, at the end of the day, South Carolina is going to elect the next senator. And at the end of the day, it's going to be who gets out and votes. I think our people are going to get out and vote. I think they're excited. The electricity that we've had has been great. It really has.
2: You already have your first day planned out. What's your top agenda?
3: Well, I'm going to have to get through the night. Let's see what happens. And I know what we're going to do. The SAVE Act is top on my agenda. Nuking the filibuster is another thing. But I'm sure I'll get acclimated when I get there.
2: So you have high hopes for tonight. You feeling good about it?
3: I do.
4: I was going to say, with still nearly 8 hours left for people to vote, is there anything you'd like to say to voters last minute?
3: No, I just appreciate people taking part of the process. I'd love to see a higher voter percentage all across the board, not just in this election. This is democracy at work. Your vote matters. And I would just say, get out and vote and let your voice be heard. This is the one time to do it. This is a big race. We're making a decision for the next 6 years. This is not somebody that you can pick and change horses in the middle of the stream. So I'm excited about serving. I'm excited about going to the Senate and seeing what I can do.
0: Congressman Ralph Norman, Republican from South Carolina, candidate for U.S. Senator, today in Rock Hill after voting in the Republican primary runoff election against Senator Darlene Graham. More from the Associated Press article on the race. In the background of all this is President Donald Trump, a longtime Lindsey Graham ally who endorsed Darlene Graham's candidacy to replace her brother in the November general election before she even entered the race, stumped for her in the state days ahead of the runoff, and held a runoff eve tele-rally with Graham. Among the unknowns is whether Trump's backing is enough to boost the novice candidate with the famous last name, but whose political positions were previously unknown across the finish line to the nomination. That was from AP. Senator Darlene Graham on Monday night was in Seneca, South Carolina, making her final pitch to the voters.
5: But people say I don't have any experience. I'm sure y'all heard that, right? Well, that is not true. I have worked hard for the state of South Carolina for 30 years. For the past 7 years, I led a state agency with 130 employees and a $90 million budget. I turned that agency around. I turned it from a struggling agency into a national model. For that reason, I was elected president of a national organization for blind agencies. I served on the state's workforce development board for several years. So I am a leader. I am a critical thinker. I am a problem solver. I have experience. I'm just not a career politician. Yeah. I'm also a volleyball mom. I love watching my daughter play volleyball. And for that reason, I know that boys do not belong in girls' sports. I strongly support the Second Amendment. I think gun control is how steady you hold your weapon. I love shooting guns. I love guns, so I'm a strong supporter. I am pro-life. I'm honored to have the Susan B. Anthony endorsement, the National Right to Life endorsement. So again, strongly pro-life. And I'm also, there's a little bit of a difference between me and Lindsey when it comes to illegal immigration. Y'all know how much I love Tim and how much I miss him. But to me, it's clear. The word is illegal. If you're here illegally, you need to go back, right? That's there's also some key differences between me and my opponent. I've been there 20 days, and I've done more in 20 days than he has done in 20 years. Yeah. Not exactly this, that's the truth.
0: Senator Darlene Graham, Republican from South Carolina, candidate for re-election Monday night in Seneca, South Carolina. Today is the Republican primary runoff in that state. And join C-SPAN tonight for another primary night in America as Republican voters in South Carolina are choosing between Darlene Graham and Ralph Norman. Starting at 8 p.m. Eastern, we'll be live with coverage from South Carolina ETV, the state's PBS affiliate, with the results, analysis, and candidate speeches. Primary night in America on C-SPAN. 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
0: 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The Cook Political Report shifted two statewide elections in Iowa this week to favor the Democratic Party. The U.S. Senate race between Republican Congresswoman Ashley Hinson and Democratic State Representative John Turek went from lean Republican to toss-up, and the race for governor between Democratic State Auditor Rob Sand and Republican businessman and farmer Zach Lahn went from toss-up to leans Democrat. Axios writes, a Democrat hasn't won a statewide presidential or U.S. Senate race in Iowa since Barack Obama in 2012, but Iowa's political environment is getting tougher for Republicans as farmers face tariffs, stagnant crop prices, and higher input costs. Zach Lahn spoke to voters today in Audubon, Iowa.
7: I was just at an event the other day, and somebody said, Zach, you have this more independent message. How are you going to maintain this independence when you get to the Capitol? And I said, that's actually the easier part, because the way you maintain the independence is by getting to the people. There's nothing that special interests, lobbyists, or these corporate giants like more or fear more than the people. You can see that on the data center debate right now. They've lost the narrative completely on this, and rightfully so. These things are going up at breakneck speeds, and once people got wind and understood what was going on, what's happening at every county commissioner, county supervisor meeting, it's you have 200 people showing up at these who are wanting real answers. And this is something that a lot of these groups don't know how to deal with because they're used to getting special deals from politicians to allow something to slide and go underneath the radar. And what they're doing, sorry, I'm getting a lot of flashes in my face here. and when they see that, that's not happening, they really don't know what to do. Well, the answer is tell the truth.
0: Zach Lahn, Iowa Republican gubernatorial nominee, meeting with voters today in Audubon, Iowa. His Democratic opponent, Rob Sand, also spoke about data centers at a town hall meeting in Franklin County, Iowa on Monday.
8: So if you're mad about data centers, cool, me too. Here's what we should be doing. I want a law on my desk in January, a law, not guidelines, a law that says that you are paying full freight, you are carrying your own weight, you are using closed-loop water systems so you're not sucking additional water out, that you are building out the grid yourself. If there's not enough electricity here, if you need bigger lines in order to bring it in, then you're paying for that. And if you don't want to build here under those terms, then you can build somewhere else. I forgot a couple other pieces of it. You shouldn't be able, whether it's for a data center or anything else, as a local elected official, you shouldn't be able to ever sign an NDA about something that's going to happen. It doesn't make any sense at all. And work for the people. And if someone says, well, we're only going to do this if you sign the NDA, maybe the answer ought to be, I don't think I want to do it then, because it seems like you might be a bad idea. In addition to that, I want to have setback requirements, because nobody that is already in Iowa should have to worry that they're going to have to listen to a box humming so close to their house that it keeps them up at night, right? At the end of the day, what we want, whether it's data centers or something else, is development in the state of Iowa that is good for Iowans who are already here. And again, if it's not going to be good for us, then they can go do it somewhere else.
0: Rob Sand, Democratic nominee for Iowa governor in Franklin County on Monday, part of C-SPAN's Campaign 2026 coverage. The Guardian newspaper writes that House Minority Leader Hakeem Jeffries is under attack from his own party for affordability crisis meetings with President Trump's son-in-law. Hakeem Jeffries, the Democratic minority leader in the House, has defended his meeting with Jared Kushner and claimed it was arranged at the request of Donald Trump's son-in-law. Jeff Reese, who has come under attack from Democrats since the New York Times reported on Sunday that the two met privately to discuss common ground on issues like housing, immigration, and the high cost of living, said he agreed to the meeting, quote, to discuss the affordability crisis in the U.S. In an ex post on Monday, Jeffries insisted no one from the Trump cartel is getting a pass. That was from The Guardian. Congressman Jeffries added a video to his post Monday night.
9: What's up, y'all? Just finished up an event here in the community in Brooklyn. I want to give you a little real talk on this Jared Kushner situation. He asked for a meeting, and I took it to discuss the affordability crisis that exists that is not a hoax. At the same period of time, I shouldn't have to say it, but I am. No one is going to get a pass. We're going to hold every single member of the Trump cartel accountable, beginning on day one. If you're stealing from the American people, shortchanging the American people, or screwing over the American people, you're going to be held accountable. We're going to follow the facts, apply the law, and be guided by the Constitution, beginning on day one, and hold the crooks accountable.
0: Congressman Hakeem Jeffries, Democrat from New York, the minority leader, the first minute of a three-minute video he posted Monday night. Today, New York City Mayor Zohra Mamdani, also a Democrat, was asked at a news conference about Congressman Jeffries' meeting with Jared Kushner.
10: Congressman Hakeem Jeffries, you spoke about him yesterday. You said you continue to support him for Speaker. But I wonder if you have thoughts on the fact that he met with Jared Kushner in recent weeks. I wonder if you have thoughts on that strategy and if you have spoken to him at all about how Democrats should be strategizing ahead of a potential majority after the midterms.
11: I don't have many thoughts on that. What I would say is that I continue to be in regular communication with Congressman Jeffries, and it's a communication that is always built on how can we deliver for the city, how can we deliver for New Yorkers. It's something that both of us care very deeply about. And when it comes to what life looks like after the midterms, one, I hope that we would be celebrating taking back the House, and two, I would always hope that at that point that we are articulating very clearly what we are standing for. We know for quite some time that we are standing up to a federal administration that is taking cruel and punitive action against the ability of many working class Americans to afford their day-to-day life. But what is our agenda that we're fighting for? And that is something that we're looking to make clear here in New York City. It's an agenda for those who've been left behind. It's an agenda for those who work all day and still don't have enough money in their pocket to pay for their groceries. And I'm excited at seeing the number of Democrats who've been elected in primaries, whether it's Claire Valdez, Daria Lisa, Avila Chevalier, Brad Lander, others, and now that we could bring that hopefully into a majority.
0: New York City Mayor Zohra Mamdani, a Democrat, at a news conference today in New York City. This is Washington Today. Wall Street Journal writing the Trump administration is proposing a new six-figure fee for H-1B visas that would apply to most new applicants, not just those applying from abroad, replacing an earlier plan to charge $100,000 for the visa that was struck down by the courts. Department of Homeland Security said in a filing on Monday that it plans to attach a $103,265 fee to new H-1B visa filings, which must be paid before the government decides whether to approve an application. Coming up, we'll talk to the reporter from that Wall Street Journal article about this new plan. First, here is Vice President J.D. Vance back in July during a speech in Milwaukee, Wisconsin, saying the H-1B program must be changed because of fraud.
12: We have a program called the H-1B visa program. This goes to show how broad-based the fraud tax force is. We're fighting for your taxpayer money, but we're also making sure that fraudsters don't take advantage of these visa programs. Now, why does this program exist? This is a visa program that was set up to ensure that if you are a brilliant technology person or a brilliant scientist or a brilliant doctor, you could come to the United States and get access to this visa program. But you know what's happening way too much? Is that big corporations and fraudsters overseas are using this program to undercut the wages of American workers. So you know what we're doing in the Trump administration? We're saying no more. If you are trying to take advantage of that visa program, you are not allowed into the United States of America.
0: Vice President J.D. Vance in July in Milwaukee, Wisconsin. Joining us now to talk about the Trump administration's new H-1B visa application fee is Michelle Hackman, Wall Street Journal immigration reporter. Thank you so much for being with us. I guess we have to start with the actual number of the fee, $103,265. Where did
13: I don't know how they came up with that.
0: what's going on with that?
13: So last year, the Trump administration announced a $100,000 fee on H-1B visas, and we can get into this, but for a few reasons, they weren't able to apply it that broadly. This is their next attempt. I don't exactly know where that number came from. My best guess is that it totals to some revenue target they're trying to hit.
0: Well, on that sense, the challenge to the $100,000 first attempt was struck down. Now they've got a new attempt. What's the difference this time?
13: Yeah, so the difference is last time they structured the fee as a travel ban, and I'll explain that really quickly. That means if you are outside of the country hoping to come in on an H-1B visa, you're travel banned unless you can show proof that you've paid $100,000 to the U.S. government. Now, there are a few problems with that. One is the government can't just create a new tax out of nowhere without Congress. Another is that a court ruled that that was basically excessive, that that fee was excessive for the visa. And so, you know, the administration really does not like to take no for an answer. And so what they've done is they've reissued the fee, a slightly larger fee, this time through sort of the proper regulation process. And so it's right now it's only a proposal. It's going to take months to be finalized. But typically a regulation, when it's done like that, is supposed to withstand legal scrutiny a little bit more. Granted, I don't know how they get over the court's objections that the fee is just too large.
0: Let's go to the policy of H-1B. The Trump administration says it's acting upon rampant fraud in the system. Mm-hmm. What are the rules for H-1Bs, and does the data show they're being followed or not?
13: Yeah, so a really common misconception about the H-1B visa is that that you need to be paid at least as much or more than an American. There's actually no sort of there's no specific requirement to show that no American could take the job. And so a lot of people, particularly sort of in Trump's political coalition, have said that employers can use this visa basically to hire people at a lower salary than comparable Americans. And you know, there's occasional evidence for that. I would say with larger companies like tech companies, Wall Street firms who use this visa, you know, that's not the only use of this visa, but they will tend to say, you know, we hire literally whoever we can. And a lot of the top math and science grads who are graduating from U.S. universities, particularly with PhDs, are just foreigners. They're not American.
0: We're talking with Michelle Hackman from the Wall Street Journal. President Trump has made immigration enforcement a cornerstone of his presidency. Does he see this type of immigration, highly skilled labor coming in, any different from those, let's say, streaming across the U.S.-Mexico border?
13: It's a very different population, yeah. People who use H-1B visas, first of all, almost by definition, according to the regulations, have to have a college degree. You know, more than 50% of those people are getting college degrees from the United States. So, you know, when you hear about these people, we're hiring from places like MIT, Harvard, Stanford, who are producing sort of top math and science graduates. You know, there's definitely some overlap, but I would say people who are coming across the U.S.-Mexico border tend to take up sort of lower-wage, blue-collar jobs. You know, there's often a language barrier, et cetera.
0: You said that you think this might withstand court scrutiny. Do you expect a lawsuit?
13: You know, you never speculate about how a court will rule, but I think that we're actually seeing tech companies as we speak consulting on whether to file a lawsuit over this.
0: A final question, as long as we have you. There's been a report that the Trump administration is preparing to revoke business and tourism visas of up to 200,000 foreigners who have applied for or are currently seeking asylum. What do we know about that?
13: Yeah, so the State Department made this announcement yesterday that they are doing a comprehensive review of tourist visas, and in particular are looking to go revoke visas of people who have, you know, come to the U.S. on a tourist visa, which is meant to be temporary, and then overstayed and applied for asylum. Now, the reason I find this kind of suspect is that that is actually normal procedure for the U.S. government. You know, they don't love it when someone comes, claims that they're here, you know, on vacation and then applies for asylum to stay permanently. Granted, you know, some of those people win their cases and are obviously allowed to stay. But as a matter of course, the U.S. government does tend to cancel those tourist visas in case someone loses their case. They don't want them to be able to come back as a tourist. And so I think what's happening here is that the government, you know, loves to put out a headline that hopefully sort of detracts from people's desire to come, to apply for asylum, to make it sound scary.
0: So these people won't necessarily have their asylum claims put on the shelf and they won't be deported, is what you're saying.
13: Well, look, that is a whole separate can of worms, and the administration is doing everything it can to actually sort of turn down people's asylum claims. But this in itself would not cancel an asylum claim, no.
0: Michelle Hackman, Wall Street Journal immigration reporter. You can find her articles at WSJ.com and on X. It's at M. Hackman. Thank you so much.
13: Thank you.
0: 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Story from CBS News. A U.S. airman says he is facing charges for criticizing President Trump over the Iran war, which his attorneys believe to be among one of the only instances an officer of his rank has been charged under the Uniform Code of Military Justice for contemptuous words against officials. Major Jason Watson, 40 years old, has been detained twice in recent weeks. On one occasion, he called for Mr. Trump's impeachment while in uniform at the U.S. Capitol. That was from CBS News. The charges revealed this week. Here is Jason Watson, July 1st, at that protest in front of the Capitol.
14: The president and vice president must be impeached, convicted, and removed. There are innumerable more impeachable offenses that I could cover. Denying congressional oversight of immigrant detention centers that look increasingly like CECOT. Suing institutions like media, colleges, and law firms for billions of dollars while abusing the authorities of the executive branch agencies to extort settlements. Allowing a mega donor to advertise products on the White House front lawn. Trading pardons for donations. Levying illegal tariffs, weaponizing the Department of Justice against political adversaries while ignoring crimes of supporters and enablers, attempting to reverse birthright citizenship through executive order. For all of these high crimes and misdemeanors, the president and vice president must be impeached, convicted, and removed.
0: Air Force Major Jason Watson wearing his uniform on July 1st in front of the Capitol building. He was detained after that protest. Back to the CBS News article, he was detained again last week after he gave an interview to CNN and said Mr. Trump is not only a failure as president, he is flagrantly violating the Constitution, breaking the law, engaging in rampant corruption, and is killing Americans. A spokesperson for the Air Force on Tuesday confirmed that he was charged with three violations of Article 88, including for contempt toward officials. The violations are disobeying orders and conduct unbecoming an officer, reporting from CBS News. Stars and Stripes reported last week the Pentagon on Friday moved to fire the editor-in-chief of Stars and Stripes, as well as its retiring publisher and a civilian reporter who covers the Middle East for the news organization. Eric Slavin, the editor-in-chief, said he was being fired for insubordination after stating in a CBS News interview last month that censorship of news for service members would constitute a red line in the Pentagon's efforts to exert control over the newspaper. Again, reporting from Stars and Stripes, those three have been doing a number of interviews in the days since that happened. Here is Eric Slavin Monday on the Takeout podcast with CBS News Chief Washington Correspondent Major Garrett.
15: Would you ever take this job back?
16: Well, you know, that's a hard thing to say. I received the notice of separation on Friday, and it was very unexpected. I woke up that morning, and I started editing a story by Lara Cordy about U.S. naval family evacuees from Bahrain who have been waiting in limbo for the past 6 months for what the move is next. And then suddenly you've been separated for insubordination. So it was a real shock.
15: And do you believe, Eric, that your declaration to David Martin that what constitutes editorial independence was perceived by senior Pentagon leadership as an act of insubordination?
16: Well, I can only tell you what was in the document that they sent me, and it was specified as a charge, and it quoted me verbatim what you just saw on your screen. I gave a hypothetical response in my personal opinion as to what would be my red line, and I described censorship, which I believe to be in line with Department of Defense regulations and the law itself.
15: What does the Stars and Stripes do? And how did you understand your editorial leadership of it to make sure it could do the thing that it strives to do?
16: Stars and Stripes has a long, long history of independence. It traces its roots to the Civil War, but really the modern incarnation of it occurred during World War II. And General Dwight Eisenhower at the time was very specific. He said, hands off. This is the soldier's paper. Do not interfere. And so that is the spirit by which Stars and Stripes has operated for many decades. And I would never have thought that I would have been in this position.
0: Eric Slavin, former editor-in-chief of Stars and Stripes, on the Takeout podcast with CBS News chief Washington correspondent Major Garrett on Monday. CBS News article on these developments has this paragraph: roughly half of Stars and Stripes' $29 million annual budget comes from taxpayers, a person familiar with the newspaper's operations told CBS News. Readership has declined since its peaks during the Vietnam War, the Cold War, and World War II, according to two U.S. officials, but an average of 1.4 million people see Stars and Stripes each day. Print editions overseas also reach service members in remote locations. The Interior Secretary Doug Burgum writing on X, happy 110th birthday to the National Park Service. For 110 years, the National Park Service has protected some of America's greatest landscapes and historic places for generations to enjoy. To celebrate, today is Fee-Free Day for U.S. citizens and residents. Explore one of our parks. He attached this video.
17: They've been called America's best idea. Our national treasures. Our backyard. 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Places that remind us just how blessed we are to live in the greatest country in the world. 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
0: Video posted today by Interior Secretary Doug Burgum. The National Parks Conservation Association held a live stream event on this National Park Service 110th anniversary. They write in their press release, to celebrate our national parks and demonstrate the importance of protecting them for future generations, at events across the nation, park visitors will be invited to sign postcards thanking park staff and add their names to petitions urging Congress to fund and protect national parks. Terrius Harris, Senior Midwest Program Manager with the Association, started things off during the live stream.
18: This week is National Park Week, and today is the 110th anniversary of the National Park Service. Established in 1916 by President Woodrow Wilson, a true visionary for what our country could become, since then, the National Park System has grown to more than 430 units, featuring landscapes, cultural, and heritage sites across the United States. And little known fact, NPCA was founded just 3 years later by two men behind the creation of the National Park Service. Right from the start, they knew and understood that our parks would need an independent, nonpartisan voice. Because although they are so amazing and beautiful, and they make us all feel very different things, they can't speak for themselves. And for more than 100 years, NPCA has been that voice. Today we're going to share some of NPCA's work protecting and advocating for our national parks. We'll be joined live by NPCA staff and supporters who are gathered across the country. And shortly, we're taking you to NPCA staff on the ground in D.C. who will be delivering petition signatures to the Department of Interior, calling on the agency to restore critical staffing needed to support our parks. We're also going to hear from NPCA staff at parks and gateway communities around the country, including Garfield National Historical Park, Big Bend National Park, and many others.
0: Terrius Harris, Senior Midwest Program Manager with the National Parks Conservation Association, starting off today's live stream highlighting the association's Day of Action on this 110th anniversary of the National Park Service. Alaska Public Media reported back in April the Trump administration is proposing steep cuts to the National Park Service and plans to cut nearly 3,000 more positions from the payroll. Tributes are coming in for Dolly Parton, who has died at the age of 80. Her X account describes her as a global icon and humanitarian, singer, songwriter, philanthropist, actress, playwright, and author, and says she died peacefully in Nashville, Tennessee. U.S. Interior Department posting on X that she carried the music, stories, and spirit of her Tennessee mountain home wherever she went. She was a lifelong champion of the Great Smoky Mountains and proudly shared her love for them with the world. President Donald Trump posting on Truth Social, she was one of the greatest country singers and far beyond ever, and that he would order flags lowered to half staff for a week in her honor. Dolly Parton was on C-SPAN in 2018 at the Library of Congress in Washington, marking the 100 millionth book donation of her Imagination Library.
19: And a lot of you may or may not know that much about me personally, but I grew up in the Great Smoky Mountains of East Tennessee, and I grew up in a very large family. There's 12 of us kids, and my dad was a very hardworking man. He grew up in a family of 14 or 15 kids, and my dad never had a chance to go to school, and Daddy couldn't read or write, but he was the smartest person that I've ever known. And so I wanted to do something special for him. As the years went by, I saw how it kind of, he thought he couldn't learn to read after he was grown. It was just kind of, it was just one of those things. And so I had the idea to do something special for him. You know, in the Bible where it talks about honor your father and your mother, I don't think that necessarily means just to obey them. I think it means to bring honor to their name if you can. So I got my daddy involved with this little program. I wanted him to feel like he was part of something special. So we started the Imagination Library, where we were giving books to the children in our home county, in Sevier County, where we were born and raised. And so we'd hoped that it would do good there. And it became such a popular program that the governor of Tennessee at that time, Phil Bredesen, he thought the idea was so great, they took it, it went all over Tennessee, and then later it went on into Canada, and now we're all over the world, in different parts of the world. So my dad got to live long enough to see a lot of it coming to be, and he took such pride in the fact that the little kids called me the book lady. He was prouder of that than anything. So that it started from a true place in my heart, and it's done so much good for so many people through the years.
0: Dolly Parton in 2018 at the Library of Congress in Washington, D.C., marking the 100 millionth book donation of her Imagination Library, that from C-SPAN's Video Library. Governor Bill Lee, Republican of Tennessee, posting on X, Dolly Parton's life and career are woven into Tennessee's music, culture, and rich history. Her talent and generosity have made a lasting impact on the world. To honor her remarkable legacy, we're proclaiming her 80th birthday January 19th as Dolly Parton Day across Tennessee. And from Senator Catherine Cortez Masto, Democrat from Nevada, Dolly Parton was a true legend. May she rest in peace, and may her lifetime of music, work, and service always be an inspiration to us all. Dolly Parton has passed away at the age of 80. Thanks for listening to Washington Today. Remember that C-SPAN brings you news throughout the day, Monday through Friday, at the top of each hour with Associated Press updates. Have a good night.

0: Newsom and Thomas. Canada's striking back at the U.S. with retaliatory tariffs. Ed Donahue has details.
1: The tariffs cover about $20 billion worth of American goods, including steel and dairy products. Canadian Finance Minister François-Philippe Champagne says a response was necessary after the Trump administration imposed 50% tariffs over the weekend.
2: Canada will meet the moment. Canadians will meet the moment. We will meet the moment together.
1: President Trump told Canadian leaders to fall in line or face consequences far worse. Industry Minister Melanie Joly says the message at home is to buy Canadian.
3: When you choose a Canadian product, you're not only putting pressure on the U.S. Right now, you're protecting jobs.
1: On social media, President Trump says he's even giving serious consideration to renaming Lake Ontario Lake America. I'm Ed Donahue.
0: In Iran, there have been long lines outside gas stations amid fuel shortages, fears of higher prices, and new U.S. sanctions. Washington's trying to turn up the economic pressure in hopes of forcing Iran to make concessions to end the war. Iranian officials accuse the U.S. of trying to foment internal unrest after failing to defeat them militarily. Meanwhile, Iran and Oman have been holding talks on managing the Strait of Hormuz. Health officials in Pennsylvania report two unvaccinated residents have died from measles, and Dolly Parton has died. Her career spanned decades. Poignant songwriting led to a slew of hits, and her vibrant personality also made her a film star. And Parton also became a philanthropist,
4: repurposing
0: her song Jolene in 2024 to promote hurricane relief efforts.
4: But we're all here to mend these broken hearts.
0: Dolly Parton was 80 years old. This is AP News.
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6: Welcome to Washington Today on C-SPAN Radio for Tuesday, August 25th, 2026. Canada announces retaliatory dollar-for-dollar tariffs on U.S. goods in response to President Donald Trump's imposing 50% tariffs on about $20 billion of Canadian products. Michigan's U.S. Senate Democratic nominee Abdul El-Sayed, who is Muslim, calls out what he says is anti-Muslim rhetoric being used against his campaign. In South Carolina, Republicans are choosing between Ralph Norman and Darlene Graham in a primary runoff election for the U.S. Senate nomination. House Minority Leader Hakeem Jeffries defends his meeting with White House advisor Jared Kushner, promising if the Democrats retake control of the U.S. House after the November elections, investigations will proceed and, quote, no one from the Trump cartel is getting a pass. Trump administration is proposing a new version of a $100,000 fee for H-1B visas for highly skilled foreign workers that it believes will withstand court review. We'll talk about it with Michelle Hackman, Wall Street Journal immigration reporter. Today is the 110th anniversary of the creation of the National Park Service, and Nashville, Hollywood, and Washington, D.C. are mourning the death of country singer Dolly Parton at the age of 80. Politico writing that Canada is retaliating against the Trump administration with counter-tariffs targeting more than 700 products, putting its hardest squeeze on American steel and aluminum. The dollar-for-dollar measures announced Tuesday hit back at the new 50% tariffs the United States imposed on roughly $20 billion in Canadian imports after negotiations collapsed last week between the two countries, intensifying a prolonged North American trade war that risks hollowing the region's integrated economies. That's how Politico reports it. Canadian Finance Minister François-Philippe Champagne made the announcement today in Ottawa.
2: On August 22nd, the United States of America imposed tariffs on 50% on approximately $28 billion in Canadian goods. Those tariffs will have real consequences for Canadian workers, businesses, and communities across our nation. Canada must respond. And today we are in a proportionate, targeted, and strategic way. Today I'm announcing that Canada will match the United States tariffs dollar for dollar, rate for rate. Effective September 8th, Canada will impose counter tariffs of up to 15, 25, or 50% on 27.6 billion in imports from the United States of America. For each product, our tariff would match the American tariff on the same type of Canadian good. Our existing counter tariffs, including those on automobiles, will remain in place. Canada's remission framework will also remain available to mitigate unintended consequences for Canadian businesses. Canada's counter-tariffs are designed primarily to provide protection for Canadian industry impacted by U.S. tariffs and allow them to compete against U.S. products in the Canadian market. It's all about fairness. It's all about level playing field. It's all about supporting Canadian workers and Canadian businesses.
6: The Canadian Finance Minister, François-Philippe Champagne, at today's news conference in Ottawa. President Donald Trump posting on Truth Social today, Canada has been ripping off the USA for decades. They've been charging our farmers 400% tariffs and more. They have driven many wonderful U.S. companies out of business. For 10 years, they wouldn't certify Gulfstream jets until I got involved. They wanted 100% of the market for Gulfstream's Canadian competitor. I deal with many countries, and Canada is easily the most difficult and unreasonable. They feel entitled, but they are not a state and will be entitled no longer. Signed, President DJT. President Trump also posting today, the United States is giving serious consideration to changing the name of Lake Ontario to Lake America, and that we don't expect to be doing much business with Ontario any longer. Thank you for your attention to this matter. The Canadian Industry Minister, Melanie Joly, answered reporters' questions at the Ottawa News Conference.
7: President Trump said he's seriously considering renaming Lake Ontario Lake America.
8: Okay, sorry.
7: Is there anything you can do to stop that, and where do you think his head is at?
8: We'll always call it Lake Ontario. Period. We're proud of our Great Lakes. We've navigated the, you know, St. Lawrence River, the Great Lakes, for thousands of years. And it was part of a foundation of our country. And we'll just stand up for what we have. And meanwhile, I really think that while all these shenanigans are happening, we'll just be smart. And we'll be strategic. And we'll fight back.
6: The Canadian Industry Minister, Melanie Joly, with other Canadian government ministers at a news conference today in Ottawa. The Center for Great Lakes Literacy says that name of Lake Ontario comes from an Iroquois word meaning Lake of Shining Waters. Early French explorers originally used the name Lake St. Louis. Associated Press reporting that nearly three-quarters of Canada's goods exports go to the United States. The U.S. economy is roughly 10 times larger than Canada's, limiting Ottawa's ability to retaliate dollar for dollar without inflicting disproportionate damage at home. U.S. Congresswoman Lisa McClain, Republican from Michigan, a border state with Canada, was on Fox Business Channel today talking about the U.S.-Canada tariffs.
9: What started this trade negotiation was we have country of origin tariffs, which Canada, who's supposed to be our partner, says, hey, don't worry about that. Sell your products and ship your products through Canada, and we'll make sure that you don't have to pay your tariffs. Well, that doesn't sound like a really good partner to me, number one. Number two, let me remind everybody that since the 1990s, the Canadians have tariffed our farmers and dairy products at 250%. Since the 1990s, and President Trump has been talking about this leveling the playing field, not to mention that there's a $60 billion trade deficit with Canada. Listen, what President Trump is trying to do, and I applaud him for that, is level the playing field. There is absolutely no way that President Trump is going to make a bad deal for the American people, right? That's exactly why we got out of the EV mandate, right? It would have cost $1 trillion and 200,000 jobs.
10: Yeah.
9: He's not going to make a bad deal for America. Yeah. He's trying to level the playing field, and it's time for Canada to come up and level the playing field and be a good trading partner with us.
10: We're going to be watching it. It's always great to have you on the program.
6: Interview with Congresswoman Lisa McClain, Republican from Michigan, today on the Fox Business Channel. Also today, outside the White House, Agriculture Secretary Brooke Rollins was asked about the trade dispute with Canada and the impact on American farmers.
11: Well, first of all, I think the president has been very, very clear, starting with Liberation Day last year, which a lot of you were at, where he said we are no longer going to be the subject of other countries' tariff regimes, where on average our great American exports are charged 15%, and when we bring in and import, they're charged, other countries' goods are charged about 5%. That's not going to stand any longer. For agriculture, the reason this is so important is when we left this White House in the first term for the last time in early 2021, we had an $8 billion agricultural trade surplus. When we came back 4 years later, that $8 billion had turned into $50 billion deficit. And 2023 saw the largest fall in the farm economy profit in decades, if ever, $90 billion. So what we inherited was a heck of a set of issues. In just over a year, we now have 20 new trade deals. There was not one new trade deal under the Biden administration. 20 new trade deals. We've now cut that agricultural trade deficit in half, which is pretty remarkable. This year, we're expecting record exports in ethanol, in corn. Dairy is going to be way up, and I'll get to the Canadian question, dairy especially, in just a second. Tree nuts are going to be up. We're really, really grateful. And more deals are being negotiated as we go. So I think it's important to level set that, first of all, that the president has reopened the world to American goods, and from my perspective, American agricultural goods, which is part of the big reason and solution that we need for our farmers and ranchers. With regards to Canada, the president has been very clear for the last year and a half that the way they treat our dairy farmers in America is just not, it is not going to continue any longer, that the intent of the USMCA and other deals that went on was that our American dairy farmers would be treated as they deserve to be treated. And in fact, what has happened with the way that Canada is applying is sometimes a 200-300% extra tariff on milk and dairy products going into Canada. So I know, listen, I don't want to go much deeper than that because I certainly don't want to get ahead of the president or our incredible trade rep, Jameson Greer, who's in the middle of those negotiations. But from an agriculture perspective and specifically to our dairy farmers, the importance that we are battling for you, battling for that access, making sure that we're opening up the markets around the world, which we are, but also making sure that you're treated fairly by countries like Canada.
6: Agriculture Secretary Brooke Rollins speaking with reporters in the White House driveway after Canada Today announced retaliatory tariffs. Prime Minister Mark Carney writing on X, Canada will impose tariffs equivalent to the new U.S. tariffs down to the dollar. Additionally, we are implementing enhanced additional measures totaling $7.5 billion to support Canadian workers and businesses. These funds are in addition to the approximately $25 billion in measures announced since the introduction of the unjustified U.S. tariffs. We are here to defend Canadian jobs, industries, and families. That post from Canadian Prime Minister Mark Carney. Wall Street Today, the Dow up 160, NASDAQ up 171, S&P up 24. Story from CNBC, oil prices fell about 3% on Tuesday as the U.S. pivots to economic sanctions rather than military strikes to pressure Iran. Prices have fallen more than 5% this week after the U.S. government unveiled a fresh raft of sanctions on Iran and so-called enablers that continue to trade with the Islamic Republic. Story from AFP, Iranian economy minister predicted another defeat for the United States, saying the Islamic Republic had a two-year plan to counter Washington's new sanctions. He told state television, they've done everything they could to test the determination of the Iranian people and the country's officials, but they have failed every time. It seems they wish to suffer yet another defeat. President Trump writing today on Truth Social, I have just been informed by the United States Navy that all mines have been removed and or detonated from within the international waters of the Strait of Hormuz. Iran has been notified that any ship or boat placing new mines will be immediately and systematically destroyed. Former Secretary of State Hillary Clinton spoke about the U.S. war with Iran 6 months in. Monday night at an event hosted by the Hamptons Institute in East Hampton, New York.
12: It was pretty amazing that there was intelligence to target the Ayatollah and the leaders of the clerical and the military and the political branches of the Iranian government. Amazing that we knew where they were having dinner, where they were, you know, meeting, where they were hiding with their families, and you know, attacked them and by and large successfully, took them, ended their lives and their regime. However, it did not collapse the Iranian regime. It did not have the promised effect that I think was promised to Trump and his major advisors. And why not? Well, if you know anything about Iranian history, and if you know anything about how the Iranian military, the IRGC and the quotes force inside of it operate, they run the country. The clerics are, you know, they're figureheads. They issue fatwas. They, you know, hold huge rallies. But if you want to know who runs the country because you want to know who runs the economy, it's the military. Were they ever going to quit just because the leaders? These are people who had just killed 40,000 Iranians a couple of months before in order to stay in power. And they also fought a war against Iraq that went on for 10 years, and the end of which they were sending 10 and 11-year-old boys to the

0: They've been, you know, banking a lot of fossil fuel. They've got it in tankers. They've been filling and even, I heard, building more reserves. But they're going to need Iran. And it does seem to me that that's where the best pressure would come if Trump were willing to actually use diplomacy instead of bluster.
1: Hillary Clinton Monday night at a Hamptons Institute event in East Hampton, New York. She's a former Secretary of State, U.S. Senator, Democratic presidential nominee, First Lady, and author, and now Professor of International and Public Affairs at Columbia University. Washington Post writing that the Secret Service has said it is aware of a video broadcast by Iranian state media appearing to threaten Barron Trump, President Donald Trump's son. The footage, which was reportedly released by media linked to Iran's Islamic Revolutionary Guard Corps, claimed a $10 million bounty had been placed on him. The video opens with the title, Where to Kill Barron Trump, depicts a man resembling him and suggests general locations where he might be found. A Secret Service spokesperson said in an email statement to the Washington Post, out of concern for operational security, we do not discuss matters of protective intelligence. This is C-SPAN Radio's Washington Today. CBS News writing, faith leaders, elected officials, and community members gathered in Dearborn, Michigan Tuesday morning to deliver a message of unity following a series of incidents that have raised concerns across Metro Detroit. The event, titled Hate Has No Home in Michigan, was held at Christ Episcopal Church and Mother of the Savior Church. Organizers said the gathering was intended to bring together people of different faiths and backgrounds while reaffirming the values of inclusion and respect. The event comes nearly a week after anti-Muslim protesters gathered outside a Dearborn City Council meeting and Ku Klux Klan recruitment flyers were found in nearby communities. That article from CBS News. One of the speakers today was Abdul El-Sayed, Democratic nominee for U.S. Senator from Michigan.
2: And this country has always been about bringing people across our differences together, in pluribus unum. That is an American ideal, out of many, one. I'm a kid who was born and raised, a child of immigrants, raised by my daughter of the American Revolution stepmom, raised in the part of our state with the largest Jewish minority in the state, who lived with my Presbyterian deacon grandparents in college, and broke bread at Thanksgiving dinner with my Polish atheist uncle. Ain't that America? And I love that about America. Every single one of those people enriched my life. And I'm so, so grateful to have had that. Now, when somebody like Jake Lang comes here, a convicted January 6th terrorist, and targets Dearborn, it's not because he hates a particular group of people, it's because he hates that thing about America. That America is bigger than the small version of it that he wants it to be. He hates the idea that he doesn't get to define America to be so small that it only includes a few people who look and think and act just like him. And if you don't believe me, ask yourself why somebody like that would violently attack America. And the irony of it is that he uses the word terrorist and does terrorist things. And I say this because, unfortunately, there has always been a tug of war in this country between him and what he represents and all of us and what America represents. There are a group of people who think that the pie is only so big, and they don't realize that the way that you build a bigger pie is to get more people building the pie. And we have that opportunity. And so we're here today not just against hate, but for America. The America we understand America to be, e pluribus unum, a place where it shouldn't matter the color of your skin, shouldn't matter how you pray or if you pray, shouldn't matter where your family comes from, shouldn't matter who you love, that you get to be just as American.
1: Abdul El-Sayed, Democratic nominee for U.S. Senator from Michigan, at today's news conference in Detroit with other elected officials and faith and community leaders. Jake Lang, he mentioned him, went from Detroit to Minneapolis the next day and was arrested. WCCO-TV writing, the Hennepin County Attorney's Office says it will not file felony charges against Jake Lang, the far-right activist who was arrested for attempting to incite a riot outside Minneapolis City Hall on Saturday. Hennepin County Attorney Mary Moriarty called Jake Lang's conduct on Saturday despicable and disgusting, adding that a lack of felony charges is not in any way condoned.

0: his behavior. That was from WCCO-TV. Another CBS News article, popular left-wing streamer Hassan Piker drew stiff criticism from prominent Democrats on Monday after arguing that some Jewish Americans' support for Israel is making anti-Semitism worse, leading one of his most prominent political allies, Democratic Michigan Senate candidate Abdul El-Sayed, to say that nobody speaks for him. It's the latest controversy in the hotly contested Michigan Senate race to revolve around Piker, who campaigned with El-Sayed during the Democratic primary. That was from CBS News. Mike Rogers, the Republican nominee for U.S. Senator from Michigan, spoke this past weekend at the state's Republican Party nominating convention in Mount Pleasant about his Democratic opponent, Abdul El-Sayed, and Hassan Piker.
1: I want to talk a minute about his violent rhetoric. Just like a typical con man, Abdul uses threats of violence to intimidate the people he's conning. This is serious. Words matter. And while Abdul and his running mate, Hassan Piker, continue to make public calls for violence against those who disagree with him, Michiganders are being caught in the crossfire. Abdul and Hassan's violent rhetoric has real implications. Like the young Jewish girl who attends the University of Michigan I spoke with. She told me how because of the rise of anti-Semitism and that rhetoric, she's afraid to walk from her dorm room to her class. She has to hide her Star of David in her shirt. Her friends, the male friends, won't wear their yarmulke, they'll wear baseball caps instead. With tears in her eyes, she said, I just can't believe we allow this to happen in America in 2026. Abdul and Hassan's rhetoric is the kind of thing that leads to a terrorist filling his car with explosives, driving into a synagogue right here in Michigan, hoping to kill hundreds of our children. And what was Abdul's response? Hurt people, hurt people. Abdul is extreme. He's angry. And his calls for violence certainly do not represent our Michigan values.
0: Mike Rogers, Republican nominee for U.S. Senator from Michigan at the Michigan Republican Party nominating convention in Mount Pleasant, Michigan on Saturday. Susquehanna poll released August 18th shows Mike Rogers leading Democratic nominee Abdul El-Sayed 46% to 39%. With 9% undecided and 4% choosing a third candidate. Senator Darlene Graham and Congressman Ralph Norman begins an AP article, face South Carolina voters yet again Tuesday in a special Republican primary runoff to replace the late Lindsey Graham in the Senate 1 month after his sudden death. The two-week runoff window since the two Republicans were the top vote-getters in an August 11th primary has been a slugfest. Darlene Graham, a political newcomer serving as interim replacement for her late brother, has struggled to define herself to voters who routinely backed Lindsey Graham in the heavily Republican state. Norman, who served the better part of two decades in state and federal elected office, has stressed his experience to voters already aware of him from his years in Congress, plus an unsuccessful run for governor earlier this year. That was the AP article. Ralph Norman spoke to reporters after voting today in Rock Hill, South Carolina.
2: Mr. Norman, how you doing? How you feeling? How's it looking today?
3: Well, feel great. Good to have voting behind me. And it's going to be a good day for South Carolina.
2: Are you impressed that so many people came out and shake your hand and seem very warm to you being here today?
3: Yeah, you know, people in South Carolina that way. That's what makes serving in office fun. It's just good people. As I've gotten around the state, we've been met by people we knew and then people we didn't know. We now call our family. So it's great.
2: Mr. Norman, in the latest round of voting, you took 25% of the voting block. Your opponent took 33. So in a way, you could be kind of seen as a little bit of the underdog here, yeah. Even just by a couple of points. How does that underdog hunt today?
3: I love it. I love being an underdog. I mean, it's a... At the end of the day, South Carolina is going to elect the next senator. And at the end of the day, it's going to be who gets out and votes. I think our people are going to get out and vote. I think they're excited. The electricity that we've had has been great. It really has.
2: Do you already have your first day planned out? What's your top agenda?
3: Well, I'm going to have to get through the night. Let's see what happens. And I know what we're going to do. The SAVE Act is top on my agenda. Nuke of the filibuster is another thing. But I'm sure I'll get acclimated when I get there.
2: So you have high hopes for tonight. You feel feeling good about
3: it? I do.
4: I was going to say, with still nearly 8 hours left for people to vote, is there anything you'd like to say to voters last minute?
3: No, I just appreciate people taking part of the process. I'd love to see a higher voter percentage all across the board, not just in this election. This is democracy at work. Your vote matters. And I would just say, get out and vote and let your voice be heard. This is the one time to do it. This is a big race. We're making a decision for the next 6 years. This is not somebody that you can pick and change horses in the middle of the stream. So I'm excited about serving. I'm excited about going to the Senate and seeing what I can do.
0: Congressman Ralph Norman, Republican from South Carolina, candidate for U.S. Senator, today in Rock Hill after voting in the Republican primary runoff election against Senator Darlene Graham. More from the Associated Press article on the race. In the background of all this is President Donald Trump, a longtime Lindsey Graham ally who endorsed Darlene Graham's candidacy to replace her brother in the November general election before she even entered the race, stumped for her in the state days ahead of the runoff, and held a runoff eve tele-rally with Graham. Among the unknowns is whether Trump's backing is enough to boost the novice candidate with the famous last name, but whose political positions were previously unknown across the finish line to the nomination. That was from AP. Senator Darlene Graham on Monday night was in Seneca, South Carolina, making her final pitch to the voters.
5: But people say I don't have any experience. I'm sure y'all have heard that, right? Well, that is not true. I have worked hard for the state of South Carolina for 30 years. For the past 7 years, I led a state agency with 130 employees and a $90 million budget. I turned that agency around. I turned it from a struggling agency into a national model. For that reason, I was elected president of a national organization for blind agencies. I served on the state's workforce development board for several years. So I am a leader. I am a critical thinker. I am a problem solver. I have experience. I'm just not a career politician.
6: Yeah.
5: I'm also a volleyball mom. I love watching my daughter play volleyball. And for that reason, I know that boys do not belong in girls' sports. I strongly support the Second Amendment. I think gun control is how steady you hold your weapon. I love shooting guns. I love guns, so I'm a strong supporter. I am pro-life. I'm honored to have the Susan B. Anthony endorsement, the National Right to Life endorsement. So again, strongly pro-life. And I'm also, there's a little bit of a difference between me and Lindsey when it comes to illegal immigration. Y'all know how much I loved him and how much I miss him. But to me, it's clear. The word is illegal. If you're here illegally, you need to go back, right? That's it. Now, there's also some key differences between me and my opponent. I've been there 20 days, and I've done more in 20 days than he has done in 20 years.
6: Yeah.
5: Not the fact is this, that's the truth.
0: Senator Darlene Graham, Republican from South Carolina, candidate for re-election Monday night in Seneca, South Carolina. Today is the Republican primary runoff in that state, and join C-SPAN tonight for another primary night in America as Republican voters in South Carolina are choosing between Darlene Graham and Ralph Norman. Starting at 8 p.m. Eastern, we'll be live with coverage from South Carolina ETV, the state's PBS affiliate, with the results, analysis, and candidate speeches. Primary night in America on C-SPAN. 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
0: 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The Cook Political Report shifted two statewide elections in Iowa this week to favor the Democratic Party. The U.S. Senate race between Republican Congresswoman Ashley Hinson and Democratic State Representative John Turek went from lean Republican to toss-up, and the race for governor between Democratic State Auditor Rob Sand and Republican businessman and farmer Zach Lahn went from toss-up to leans Democrat. Axios writes, a Democrat hasn't won a statewide presidential or U.S. Senate race in Iowa since Barack Obama in 2012, but Iowa's political environment is getting tougher for Republicans as farmers face tariffs, stagnant crop prices, and higher input costs. Zach Lahn spoke to voters today in Audubon, Iowa.
6: I was just at an event the other day, and somebody said, Zach, you have this more independent message. How are you going to maintain this independence when you get to the Capitol? And I said, that's actually the easier part, because the way you maintain the independence is by getting to the people. There's nothing that special interests, lobbyists, or these corporate giants like more or fear more than the people. You can see that on the data center debate right now. They've lost the narrative completely on this, and rightfully so. These things are going up at breakneck speeds, and once people got wind and understood what was going on, what's happening at every county commissioner, county supervisor meeting, it's you have 200 people showing up at these who are wanting real answers. And this is something that a lot of these groups don't know how to deal with because they're used to getting special deals from politicians to allow something to slide and go underneath the radar. And what they're doing, sorry, I'm getting a lot of flashes in my face here. and when they see that, that's not happening, they really don't know what to do. Well, the answer is tell the truth.
0: Zach Lahn, Iowa Republican gubernatorial nominee, meeting with voters today in Audubon, Iowa. His Democratic opponent, Rob Sand, also spoke about data centers at a town hall meeting in Franklin County, Iowa on Monday.
8: So if you're mad about data centers, cool, me too. Here's what we should be doing. I want a law on my desk in January, a law, not guidelines, a law. That says that you are paying full freight, you are carrying your own weight, you are using closed-loop water systems so you're not sucking additional water out, that you are building out the grid yourself. If there's not enough electricity here, if you need bigger lines in order to bring it in, then you're paying for that. And if you don't want to build here under those terms, then you can build somewhere else. I forgot a couple other pieces of it. You shouldn't be able, whether it's for a data center or anything else, as a local elected official, you shouldn't be able to ever sign an NDA about something that's going to happen. It doesn't make any sense at all. And work for the people. And if someone says, well, we're only going to do this if you sign the NDA, maybe the answer ought to be, I don't think I want to do it then, because it seems like you might be a bad idea. In addition to that, I want to have setback requirements, because nobody that is already in Iowa should have to worry that they're going to have to listen to a box humming so close to their house that it keeps them up at night, right? At the end of the day, what we want, whether it's data centers or something else, is development in the state of Iowa that is good for Iowans who are already here. And again, if it's not going to be good for us, then they can go do it somewhere else.
0: Rob Sand, Democratic nominee for Iowa governor in Franklin County on Monday, part of C-SPAN's campaign 2026 coverage. The Guardian newspaper writes that Hakeem Jeffries, the Democratic minority leader in the U.S. House of Representatives, has defended his meeting with Jared Kushner and claimed it was arranged at the request of Donald Trump's son-in-law. Jeffries, who has come under attack from Democrats since the New York Times reported on Sunday that the two met privately to discuss common ground on issues like housing, immigration, and the high cost of living, said he agreed to the meeting to discuss the affordability crisis in the U.S. In an ex post on Monday, Jeffries insisted no one from the Trump cartel is getting a pass. That was from The Guardian. Congressman Jeffries included this video to his post.
9: What's up, y'all? Just finished up an event here in the community in Brooklyn. I want to give you a little real talk on this Jared Kushner situation. He asked for a meeting, and I took it to discuss the affordability crisis that exists that is not a hoax. At the same period of time, I shouldn't have to say it, but I am. No one is going to get a pass. We're going to hold every single member of the Trump cartel accountable, beginning on day one. If you're stealing from the American people, shortchanging the American people, or screwing over the American people, you're going to be held accountable. We're going to follow the facts, apply the law, and be guided by the Constitution, beginning on day one, and hold the crooks accountable.
0: Congressman Hakeem Jeffries, Democrat from New York, the minority leader, the first minute of a three-minute video he posted Monday night. Today, New York City Mayor Zohra Mamdani, also a Democrat, was asked at a news conference about Congressman Jeffries' meeting with Jared Kushner.
10: Congressman Hakeem Jeffries, you spoke about him yesterday. You said you continue to support him for Speaker. But I wonder if you have thoughts on the fact that he met with Jared Kushner in recent weeks. I wonder if you have thoughts on that strategy and if you have spoken to him at all about how Democrats should be strategizing ahead of a potential majority after the midterms.
11: I don't have many thoughts on that. What I would say is that I continue to be in regular communication with Congressman Jeffries, and it's a communication that is always built on how can we deliver for the city, how can we deliver for New Yorkers. It's something that both of us care very deeply about. And when it comes to what life looks like after the midterms, one, I hope that we would be celebrating taking back the House, and two, I would always hope that at that point that we are articulating very clearly what we are standing for. We know for quite some time that we are standing up to a federal administration that is taking cruel and punitive action against the ability of many working class Americans to afford their day-to-day life. But what is our agenda that we're fighting for? And that is something that we're looking to make clear here in New York City. It's an agenda for those who've been left behind. It's an agenda for those who work all day and still don't have enough money in their pocket to pay for their groceries. And I'm excited at seeing the number of Democrats who've been elected in primaries, whether it's Claire Valdez, Daria Lisa, Avila Chevalier, Brad Lander, others, and now that we could bring that hopefully into a majority.
0: New York City Mayor Zohra Mamdani, a Democrat, at a news conference today in New York City. This is Washington Today. Wall Street Journal writing the Trump administration is proposing a new six-figure fee for H-1B visas that would apply to most new applicants, not just those applying from abroad, replacing an earlier plan to charge $100,000 for the visa that was struck down by the courts. Department of Homeland Security said in a filing on Monday that it plans to attach a $103,265 fee to new H-1B visa filings, which must be paid before the government decides whether to approve an application. Coming up, we'll talk to the reporter from that Wall Street Journal article about this new plan. First, here is Vice President J.D. Vance back in July during a speech in Milwaukee, Wisconsin, saying the H-1B program must be changed because of fraud.
12: We have a program called the H-1B visa program. This goes to show how broad-based the fraud tax force is. We're fighting for your taxpayer money, but we're also making sure that fraudsters don't take advantage of these visa programs. Now, why does this program exist? This is a visa program that was set up to ensure that if you were a brilliant technology person or a brilliant scientist or a brilliant doctor, you could come to the United States and get access to this visa program. But you know what's happening way too much? Is that big corporations and fraudsters overseas are using this program to undercut the wages of American workers. So you know what we're doing in the Trump administration? We're saying no more. If you are trying to take advantage of that visa program, you are not allowed in to the United States of America.
0: Vice President J.D. Vance in July in Milwaukee, Wisconsin. Joining us now to talk about the Trump administration's new H-1B visa application fee is Michelle Hackman, Wall Street Journal immigration reporter. Thank you so much for being with us. I guess we have to start with the actual number of the fee, $103,265.
13: I don't know how they came up with that.
0: What's going on with that?
13: So last year, the Trump administration announced a $100,000 fee on H-1B visas, and we can get into this, but for a few reasons, they weren't able to apply it that broadly. This is their next attempt. I don't exactly know where that number came from. My best guess is that it totals to some revenue target they're trying to hit.
0: Well, on that sense, the challenge to the $100,000 first attempt was struck down. Now they've got a new attempt. What's the difference this time?
13: Yeah, so the difference is last time they structured the fee as a travel ban, and I'll explain that really quickly. That means if you are outside of the country hoping to come in on an H-1B visa, you're travel banned unless you can show proof that you've paid $100,000 to the U.S. government. Now, there are a few problems with that. One is the government can't just create a new tax out of nowhere without Congress. Another is that a court ruled that that was basically excessive, that that fee was excessive for the visa. And so, you know, the administration really does not like to take no for an answer. And so what they've done is they've reissued the fee, a slightly larger fee, this time through sort of the proper regulation process. And so it's right now it's only a proposal. It's going to take months to be finalized. But typically a regulation, when it's done like that, is supposed to withstand legal scrutiny a little bit more. Granted, I don't know how they get over the court's objections that the fee is just too large.
0: Let's go to the policy of H-1B. The Trump administration says it's acting upon rampant fraud in the system. Mm-hmm. What are the rules for H-1Bs, and does the data show they're being followed or not?
13: Yeah, so a really common misconception about the H-1B visa is that that you need to be paid at least as much or more than an American. There's actually no sort of or there's no specific requirement to show that no American could take the job. And so a lot of people, particularly sort of in Trump's political coalition, have said that employers can use this visa basically to hire people at a lower salary than comparable Americans. And you know, there's occasional evidence for that. I would say with larger companies like tech companies, Wall Street firms who use this visa, you know, that's not the only use of this visa, but they will tend to say, you know, we hire literally whoever we can. And a lot of the top math and science grads who are graduating from U.S. universities, particularly with PhDs, are just foreigners. They're not American.
0: We're talking with Michelle Hackman from the Wall Street Journal. President Trump has made immigration enforcement a cornerstone of his presidency. Does he see this type of immigration, highly skilled labor coming in, any different from those, let's say, streaming across the U.S.-Mexico border?
13: It's a very different population, yeah. People who use H-1B visas, first of all, almost by definition, according to the regulations, have to have a college degree. You know, more than 50% of those people are getting college degrees from the United States. So, you know, when you hear about these people, we're hiring from places like MIT, Harvard, Stanford, who are producing sort of top math and science graduates. You know, there's definitely some overlap, but I would say people who are coming across the U.S.-Mexico border tend to take up sort of lower-wage, blue-collar jobs. You know, there's often a language barrier, et cetera.
0: You said that you think this might withstand court scrutiny. Do you expect a lawsuit?
13: You know, never speculate about how a court will rule, but I think that we're actually seeing tech companies as we speak consulting on whether to file a lawsuit over this.
0: A final question, as long as we have you. There's been a report that the Trump administration is preparing to revoke business and tourism visas of up to 200,000 foreigners who have applied for or are currently seeking asylum. What do we know about that?
13: Yeah, so the State Department made this announcement yesterday that they are doing a comprehensive review of tourist visas and in particular are looking to go revoke visas of people who have, you know, come to the U.S. on a tourist visa, which is meant to be temporary, and then overstayed and applied for asylum. Now, the reason I find this kind of suspect is that that is actually normal procedure for the U.S. government. You know, they don't love it when someone comes, claims that they're here, you know, on vacation and then applies for asylum to stay permanently. Granted, you know, some of those people win their cases and are obviously allowed to stay. But as a matter of course, the U.S. government does tend to cancel those tourist visas in case someone loses their case. They don't want them to be able to come back as a tourist. And so I think what's happening here is that the government, you know, loves to put out a headline that hopefully sort of detracts from people's desire to come, to apply for asylum, to make it sound scary.
0: So these people won't necessarily have their asylum claims put on the shelf and they won't be deported, is what you're saying.
13: Well, look, that is a whole separate can of worms, and the administration is doing everything it can to actually sort of turn down people's asylum claims, but this in itself would not cancel an asylum claim, no.
0: Michelle Hackman, Wall Street Journal immigration reporter. You can find her articles at WSJ.com and on X, it's at M. Hackman. Thank you so much.
13: Thank you.
0: 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Story from CBS News. A U.S. airman says he is facing charges for criticizing President Trump over the Iran war, which his attorneys believe to be among one of the only instances an officer of his rank has been charged under the Uniform Code of Military Justice for contemptuous words against officials. Major Jason Watson, 40 years old, has been detained twice in recent weeks. On one occasion, he called for Mr. Trump's impeachment while in uniform at the U.S. Capitol. That was from CBS News. The charges revealed this week. Here is Jason Watson, July 1st, at that protest in front of the Capitol.
14: The president and vice president must be impeached, convicted, and removed. There are innumerable more impeachable offenses that I could cover. Denying congressional oversight of immigrant detention centers that look increasingly like CECOT. Suing institutions like media, colleges, and law firms for billions of dollars while abusing the authorities of the executive branch agencies to extort settlements. Allowing a mega donor to advertise products on the White House front lawn. Trading pardons for donations. Levying illegal tariffs. Weaponizing the Department of Justice against political adversaries while ignoring crimes of supporters and enablers. Attempting to reverse birthright citizenship through executive order. For all of these high crimes and misdemeanors, the president and vice president must be impeached, convicted, and removed.
0: Air Force Major Jason Watson wearing his uniform on July 1st in front of the Capitol building. He was detained after that protest. Back to the CBS News article. He was detained again last week after he gave an interview to CNN and said Mr. Trump is not only a failure as president, he is flagrantly violating the Constitution, breaking the law, engaging in rampant corruption, and is killing Americans. A spokesperson for the Air Force on Tuesday confirmed that he was charged with three violations of Article 88, including for contempt toward officials. The violations are disobeying orders and conduct unbecoming an officer, reporting from CBS News. Stars and Stripes reported last week. The Pentagon on Friday moved to fire the editor-in-chief of Stars and Stripes, as well as its retiring publisher and a civilian reporter who covers the Middle East for the news organization. Eric Slavin, the editor-in-chief, said he was being fired for insubordination after stating in a CBS News interview last month that censorship of news for service members would constitute a red line in the Pentagon's efforts to exert control over the newspaper. Again, reporting from Stars and Stripes, those three have been doing a number of interviews in the days since that happened. Here is Eric Slavin Monday on the Takeout podcast with CBS News Chief Washington Correspondent Major Garrett.
15: Would you ever take this job back?
16: Well, you know, that's a hard thing to say. I received the notice of separation on Friday, and it was very unexpected. I woke up that morning, and I started editing a story by Lara Cordy about U.S. naval family evacuees from Bahrain who have been waiting in limbo for the past 6 months for what the move is next. And then suddenly you've been separated for insubordination. So it was a real shock.
15: And do you believe, Eric, that your declaration to David Martin that what constitutes editorial independence was perceived by senior Pentagon leadership as an act of insubordination?
16: Well, I can only tell you what was in the document that they sent me, and it was specified as a charge, and it quoted me verbatim what you just saw on your screen. I gave a hypothetical response in my personal opinion as to what would be my red line, and I described censorship, which I believe to be in line with Department of Defense regulations and the law itself.
15: What does the Stars and Stripes do, and how did you understand your editorial leadership of it to make sure it could do the thing that it strives to do?
16: Stars and Stripes has a long, long history of independence. it traces its roots to the Civil War, but really the modern incarnation of it occurred during World War II. And General Dwight Eisenhower at the time was very specific. He said, hands off. This is the soldier's paper. Do not interfere. And so that is the spirit by which Stars and Stripes has operated for many decades. And I would never have thought that I would have been in this position.
0: Eric Slavin, former editor-in-chief of Stars and Stripes, on the Takeout podcast with CBS News Chief Washington Correspondent Major Garrett on Monday. CBS News article on these developments has this paragraph: roughly half of Stars and Stripes' $29 million annual budget comes from taxpayers, a person familiar with the newspaper's operations told CBS News. Readership has declined since its peaks during the Vietnam War, the Cold War, and World War II, according to two U.S. officials, but an average of 1.4 million people see Stars and Stripes each day. Print editions overseas also reach service members in remote locations. The Interior Secretary Doug Burgum writing on X, happy 110th birthday to the National Park Service. For 110 years, the National Park Service has protected some of America's greatest landscapes and historic places for generations to enjoy. To celebrate, today is Fee-Free Day for U.S. citizens and residents. Explore one of our parks. He attached this video.
17: They've been called America's best idea. 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
0: 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The National Parks Conservation Association held a live stream event on this National Park Service 110th anniversary. They write in their press release, to celebrate our national parks and demonstrate the importance of protecting them for future generations, at events across the nation, park visitors will be invited to sign postcards thanking park staff and add their names to petitions urging Congress to fund and protect national parks. Terrius Harris, Senior Midwest Program Manager with the association, started things off during the live stream.
18: This week is National Park Week, and today is the 110th anniversary of the National Park Service. Established in 1916 by President Woodrow Wilson, a true visionary for what our country could become, since then, the National Park System has grown to more than 430 units, featuring landscapes, cultural, and heritage sites across the United States. And little known fact, NPCA was founded just 3 years later by two men behind the creation of the National Park Service. Right from the start, they knew and understood that our parks would need an independent, nonpartisan voice. Because although they are so amazing and beautiful, and they make us all feel very different things, they can't speak for themselves. And for more than 100 years, NPCA has been that voice. Today we're going to share some of NPCA's work protecting and advocating for our national parks. We'll be joined live by NPCA staff and supporters who are gathered across the country. And shortly, we're taking you to NPCA staff on the ground in D.C. who will be delivering petition signatures to the Department of Interior, calling on the agency to restore critical staffing needed to support our parks. We're also going to hear from NPCA staff at parks and gateway communities around the country, including Garfield National Historical Park, Big Bend National Park, and many others.
0: Terrius Harris, Senior Midwest Program Manager with the National Parks Conservation Association, starting off today's live stream highlighting the association's Day of Action on this 110th anniversary of the National Park Service. Alaska Public Media reported back in April the Trump administration is proposing steep cuts to the National Park Service and plans to cut nearly 3,000 more positions from the payroll. Tributes are coming in for Dolly Parton, who has died at the age of 80. Her X account describes her as a global icon and humanitarian, singer, songwriter, philanthropist, actress, playwright, and author, and says she died peacefully in Nashville, Tennessee. U.S. Interior Department posting on X that she carried the music, stories, and spirit of her Tennessee mountain home wherever she went. She was a lifelong champion of the Great Smoky Mountains and proudly shared her love for them with the world. President Donald Trump posting on Truth Social she was one of the greatest country singers and far beyond ever, and that he would order flags lowered to half staff for a week in her honor. Dolly Parton was on C-SPAN in 2018 at the Library of Congress in Washington, marking the 100 millionth book donation of her Imagination Library.
19: And a lot of you may or may not know that much about me personally, but I grew up in the Great Smoky Mountains of East Tennessee, and I grew up in a very large family. There's 12 of us kids, and my dad was a very hard-working man. He grew up in a family of 14 or 15 kids, and my dad never had a chance to go to school, and Daddy couldn't read or write, but he was the smartest person that I've ever known. And so I wanted to do something special for him. As the years went by, I saw how it kind of, he thought he couldn't learn to read after he was grown. It was kind of, it was just one of those things. And so I had the idea to do something special for him. You know, in the Bible where it talks about honor your father and your mother, I don't think that necessarily means just to obey them. I think it means to bring honor to their name if you can. So I got my daddy involved with this little program. I wanted him to feel like he was part of something special. So we started the Imagination Library, where we were giving books to the children in our home county, in Sevier County, where we were born and raised. And so we'd hoped that it would do good there. And it became such a popular program that the governor of Tennessee at that time, Phil Bredesen, he thought the idea was so great, they took it, went all over Tennessee, and then later it went on into Canada, and now we're all over the world, in different parts of the world. So my dad got to live long enough to see a lot of it coming to be, and he took such pride in the fact that the little kids called me the book lady. He was prouder of that than anything. So that, it started from a true place in my heart, and it's done so much good for so many people through the years.
0: Dolly Parton in 2018 at the Library of Congress in Washington, D.C., marking the 100 millionth book donation of her Imagination Library. That from C-SPAN's Video Library. Governor Bill Lee, Republican of Tennessee, posting on X, Dolly Parton's life and career are woven into Tennessee's music, culture, and rich history. Her talent and generosity have made a lasting impact on the world. To honor her remarkable legacy, we're proclaiming her 80th birthday January 19th as Dolly Parton Day across Tennessee. And from Senator Catherine Cortez Masto, Democrat from Nevada, Dolly Parton was a true legend. May she rest in peace, and may her lifetime of music, work, and service always be an inspiration to us all. Dolly Parton has passed away at the age of 80. Thanks for listening to Washington Today. Remember that C-SPAN brings you news throughout the day, Monday through Friday, at the top of each hour with Associated Press updates. Have a good night.

0: WCSB from Washington.
1: AP News, I'm Ben Thomas. Canada struck back against President Trump's latest tariffs, announcing duties as high as 50% on a list of more than 700 U.S.-made products, including steel, appliances, and farm equipment, but also everyday purchases such as seafood, cheese, clothing, cosmetics, and toilet paper. Prime Minister Mark Carney says talks to head off a trade war failed because the U.S. delegation came with
2: an attitude at the negotiation table that Canada is a subsidiary of the United States. The Canadian industry is going to be disadvantaged relative to American industry. That we're going to set up terms so that over time, Canadian industry is going to face constant headwinds.
1: ICE arrests jumped in July. Lisa Dwyer has numbers.
3: New figures from the Deportation Data Project based at UC Berkeley and UCLA show that U.S. Immigration and Customs Enforcement arrested nearly 50,000 people in July, the highest single monthly arrest total during President Donald Trump's second term. That's a 15% increase from the month before. Texas and Florida account for nearly 20,000 of the July arrests. In the aftermath of two fatal shootings in Minnesota in January that sparked protests and an uproar from Democratic lawmakers, arrests began to fall in February. After remaining stagnant for months, the numbers surged in June and then again in July. I'm Lisa Dwyer.
1: Evacuations have been ordered in a rural part of north-central Texas, where a wildfire that began yesterday afternoon has spread over more than 78 square miles. Schools have canceled classes and shelters have opened for residents and livestock. Wildfires have been popping up across the South and West in recent days amid extremely dry conditions. Firefighters in Nevada report progress slowing down a blaze that forced thousands to evacuate in Reno. The Hawk fires destroyed at least 47 homes. This is AP News.
4: The family of country music legend Dolly Parton announced her passing at the age of 80 on Tuesday. Dolly Parton amassed a body of work that included over 50 albums, which sold over 100 million copies worldwide, and had 25 number one hits. She was also heavily decorated with awards, winning 11 Grammys, 3 Emmys, 1 Oscar, and 1 Tony Award, in addition to numerous Golden Globes. Dolly Parton was also deeply involved in literacy efforts, donating more than 100 million books during her lifetime through her Imagination Library program. And from 2018 in the C-SPAN Video Library, here's Dolly Parton talking about the Imagination Library. She also reads from her book, Coat of Many Colors, which she donated to the Library of Congress. She talked to then Librarian of Congress, Carla Hayden.
5: And now, please welcome multi-award-winning singer, songwriter, and philanthropist, Miss Dolly Parton.
6: Be here just in this wonderful place, D.C., and certainly here in the Library of Congress. What a beautiful building you have
5: it's
6: here.
5: It's been called the most beautiful building in Washington, D.C.
6: I think they're probably right. This is beautiful. And it's a beautiful day for us, and I'm just so happy and excited to be here. I was watching that little film back there on the little phone they had, and I was watching all that, seeing how all these things have happened through the years, and I'm just so proud and so honored to be here today with you.
5: Well, we're honored that you're here because, as you know,
6: you
5: wanna
6: sit?
5: We're all about books. Would you like to sit?
6: Why
5: I was going to ask you a few
6: They've
5: questions.
6: They've seen us.
5: They've seen us, and they know because I'm interested, and I know a lot of our guests are interested in just how all of this got started. What inspired you to create this? This is such a program.
6: Well, actually, the whole idea of
5: the Imagination Library,
6: I guess everybody has their story, and a lot of you may or may not know that much about me personally, but I grew up in the Great Smoky Mountains of East Tennessee, and I grew up in a very large family. There's 12 of us kids, and my dad was a very hardworking man. He grew up in a family of 14 or 15 kids, and my dad never had a chance to go to school. And Daddy couldn't read or write, but he was the smartest person that I've ever known. And so I wanted to do something special for him. As the years went by, I saw how kind of, he thought he couldn't learn to read after he was grown. It was just one of those things. And so I had the idea to do something special for him. You know, in the Bible where it talks about honor your father and your mother, I don't think that necessarily means just to obey them. I think it means to bring honor to their name if you can. So I got my daddy involved with this little program. I wanted him to feel like he was part of something special. So we started the Imagination Library, where we were giving books to the children in our home county, in Sevier County, where we were born and raised. And so we'd hoped that it would do good there. And it became such a popular program that the governor of Tennessee at that time, Phil Bredesen, he thought the idea was so great. They took it, went all over Tennessee, and then later it went on into Canada, and now we're all over the world, in different parts of the world. So my dad got to live long enough to see a lot of it coming to be, and he took such pride in the fact that the little kids called me the book lady. He was prouder of that than anything. So that, it started from a true place in my heart, and it's done so much good for so many people through the years.
7: Well, how does it feel to be called the book lady? I mean, you do so much, and you sing and you write and everything, but you're known so much as the book lady. Well, did you ever think about you'd be the book lady?
6: No, that never crossed my mind when I was growing up, because I personally didn't like school. I mean, I never would have thought that I do more homework now at night working on all these programs than I ever did in all the years that I was in school. But I never thought about being the book lady, the painted lady, yes. The over-exaggerated, overdressed lady, yes. But that just goes to show you that you can't judge a book by looking at the cover, right? Or even 100 million books by looking at the cover.
7: That's right. You can't tell. So you love books and reading. So were there books that shaped you, or you had favorite books? What?
6: Well, we didn't have books in our home because there were so many of us kids, and Daddy told us not to bring books home because kids just chew on them, pee on them, and do whatever kids do. So he said, I can't afford to, you know, pay for books. So we didn't get to...
4: Country music legend Dolly Parton in 2018.
6: One book in our home was the Bible, and my mother used to always read from the Bible, tell us all the Bible stories. And so that was actually the first book that we had in our home, and the one that meant the most and that has actually followed me more than any other book through my life, actually.
7: And you keep reading it?
6: I do. In fact, I love to read. I always, I have tissues everywhere, and I need one right now. Obviously, weather coming hot one day and cold the next. But anyway, I love to read, and I do whatever, you know, it takes to, you know, to, but I actually loved, you know, just any time I was in school, I loved all the fairy tales. I wanted to read all the books about the kings and the queens and all the traveling. So books have always been really a special thing for me.
7: Now, with your busy schedule, how do you make time to read? Because you are still performing and doing so many things.
6: Well, I always take time to read. I think everybody that does love to read, you'll find the time to read. I do some of my best thinking when I'm reading, if you know what I mean. I read probably at least 52 books a year.
7: Once
6: a book a week I try to read. And so I've just always been a reader. But there's a part of my brain that kind of can think of other things while I actually am reading. But it does relax my body, and I've just always loved to read, because I think in books, I think with kids too, with the books that they read, it kind of inspires you to dream. And, you know, if you can dream, that'll lead you to success and to other things. And I think that's why I think it's so important, you know, to get the books in the hands of all these special little kids so they can start early and go late with them. Yeah.
7: And they love it. So you make time for reading, and does any of the reading help you with some of your songwriting and some of the things that you read about?
6: These are good questions, and yes, it does, because I'm really inspired by just people in general, just like the little kids. A lot of the things I write, I have a children's CD out called I Believe in You, and a lot of the songs from that were inspired by the books that are in the Imagination Library. And The Little Engine That Could is the first book that we give out in the Imagination Library, and I think it really just talks about how to build confidence and to know that you can if you think you can. So I really am inspired by just looking at these faces today. I'll feel something or think something, and who knows what idea that it might trigger in me later on to write a song about. Because when you write, it's, you know, you just kind of just go by feelings and what touches you and how it touches you, and then you just find a clever way to put it into a song.
7: And you mentioned that sometimes the books can inspire feelings and things in children, and I know that you started the library because you believed in what books mean and could mean to children. I know I've seen it happen, and I felt it as a child. What do you...
6: Well, you of all people would know, because
7: right,
6: you've been doing this for how many years? You said long before you got here in this beautiful building. You've been,
7: yes,
6: you
7: but I remember the books that inspired me when I was young, and you believe that too. That
6: yeah, I do. I really think that we're inspired by everything, and children themselves inspire me. I'm sure they do you. That's why you've wanted to work with children, because there's such, you know, there's just such a world in every little child. There's a whole world. You know, and they're going to see it, and they're going to make things come true in their little world, and they're going to add to the world as they see fit and according to their talents and their little personalities. That's why it's so important that they learn to love books and learn to read and be inspired by that, because just like with my dad, see, my dad couldn't read, but he really was smart. He picked up on things. He was very intuitive. But it's my belief that if you can read, even if you don't have the money to go to school, you can, especially anymore, you can just, you know, you can find a book. If you can read on anything that you want to know, you can self-educate yourself. You can always go to college even. You can pick up those kind of books. Even if you can't even get outside your house, you can find a book on any subject, and you can educate yourself to where you can know about things and actually just increase your intelligence and your, you know, just the whole world around you, and inspire other people with that.
7: And what about owning a book and saying, this is my book and it's got my name in it?
6: That's the thing. That's what I love about the Imagination Library, because that was one of the things we thought was so important when we first started it. And so we wanted the little children to have that book. They get a book. For those of you that don't really know the whole thing, I guess they talked about some of it. But children get a book from the time they're born. They get a book a month until they start kindergarten. They're 5 years old. And so we send a book in the mail with their name on it. It's not in care of mom and dad. It's got their little name on it. And they love to think, this is mine, this is mine. They wait at the mailbox. They get their little books. And to them, it's personal.
4: So country music legend Dolly Parton in 2018 at the Library of Congress.
6: Take that in the house, and they're going to make somebody read it to them, because this is my stuff, my stuff, my stuff. So I really think that that has been a real important thing, because they also share it with other kids. And we're just so happy that we're such a part of that. And of all the things that I've done in my life, and it's been a lot because I've been around a long time, but this is one of the most precious things and the proudest I am of any program that I've ever been involved in my life, is working with the little kids.
7: And you should be, because after getting a book a month, they're going to have their own little library.
6: Yeah, they do.
7: In their houses. I mean, this will be their library and their books, and they can pull them out.
6: And they love that. And they love sharing that with kids.
7: You mentioned, though, that sometimes you get letters that talk about what happens after they're not in the program.
6: Yeah, actually, we get a lot of letters when the kids are in the program. We get letters all the time from parents and kids. But some of the sweetest letters we get, in fact, I'll never forget the first one I got, was from a little boy that had graduated from the Imagination Library. He was 6 years old, and he was really bummed out about it. He was really mad because he just wanted me to continue to send him books. And he just thought, well, this is just not fair. This is just not right that I can't continue to get my books. And that's how important it is to them. And so I think, well, I wrote him back a real sweet letter and explained, you know, how we do it. And that's why he was being prepared, because he was using his mind to think about all that. And so we get a lot of sweet letters, and we treasure every one of them.
7: You should. And then he can get a library card.
6: Yeah.
7: Learn. Well, did you ever think, though, that you would get to 100 million books when you started? I mean, that's phenomenal.
6: Not when we started. Like I said, it was a very personal thing when we started. And I just hoped that it would do good in our county. And so then, as I mentioned, it just grew and grew and grew. But at that time, it was just really something I was doing for my dad and for the kids in our home county. But thank the Lord, you know, he was good. And now we've got, you know, like David Dodson, who is the president of the Imagination Library right there. Stand up there for a second, David. He's the one that, he works so hard. And he makes me look really good. I take a lot of credit for a lot of work that David and all these wonderful folks at the Imagination Library, they do. Because they really are out there. He travels all over the world making sure that all these wonderful things happen, making sure that, you know, that all the things that we brag about can happen. And I just get out and talk about it and do my part. But it's always like that with anything that you're proud of. It takes a whole bunch of people to make things happen. And really, we owe the real thanks to the communities and all the people that participate, all the organizations that really get involved, and they're really the ones that are making my dreams come true. But it's just one of those things that everybody takes a lot of pride in, because if you're doing something with children, I mean, how can you not feel good about that? Look at them. Hi there.
7: Hey.
6: Hello. So anyway, well, it's a good feeling all around. It's a win-win, as they say.
7: Well, as I said at the beginning, we are so honored that the 100th millionth book
6: will
7: be given to the Library of Congress for our youngest. Yeah. And
6: so I guess
7: we have an unveiling.
6: Well, wait, I just want to say how honored I am before we pull that little thing off that you have taken this to heart and that you've taken this in and that we will now have this book that I can actually have here forever for all the little children all over the world, certainly in the United States of America, here in D.C. It's a wonderful place to have this. But hopefully through the years, we have 1 million books.

0: I was trying to say her middle name. But anyway, she demonstrated this, and I hope you had as much fun drawing this as I did writing it.
1: Oh, I did. It was such an honor to be a part of the project, and I loved getting to illustrate your beautiful song.
0: Well, everybody loves it. Well, this little song is so important to me because my mother, I was talking about my dad. My dad was very important, but my mother was one of those people that to have 12 kids and to kind of make them all feel special with no money, but she had all the love in the world. And it's about the little story about, she told me the story about the Joseph and the coat of many colors when she was making me a little ragged coat that I really needed because it was getting winter time and I needed it. So Mama made that, and she just had the foresight to give me some pride in it, to tell me the story about the coat of many colors. So this little book is really more than a story, and it's more than a song. It's about love. It's about attitude. And actually, it's turned out to be an anti-bullying book. They even use this in some classrooms to talk about anti-bullying. And I just want the kids to know that it is okay for you to be how you are and who you are. It's good to be different. We can't all be the same. We have to love the difference and accept the difference in each other, too. So that's kind of what this little book is about. It's just about love and understanding. So thank you.
2: And thank you. And I see you have the coat here.
0: Yeah, well, this little coat is kind of a little replica of the little coat that my mom made for me. Because Mama used to, people used to send us big boxes of scraps because Mama used to make all our clothes and the quilts for our beds and the curtains for our windows, and she usually made them out of scraps that people would send to us. So this little coat was, she just didn't have enough of one fabric to make me a coat. And so that's why she used the pieces, and that inspired her to tell me the story from the Bible. So that's what this little coat, and we actually, this little coat, just that little song and the story has lived forever. We even had a couple of movies on TV about the little coat, and they got good ratings, so it really shows that people are about family, they are about love, and it's good to kind of feel that warmth and that love, and about parents, because this day and time, we don't have enough family stuff. There's so much stuff going on out there that little kids kind of, I love being able to touch the kids and tell them stories. And
3: country music legend Dolly Parton from 2018.
0: Feel what it was like back then, but it's really how it should be now, with as far as the love and acceptance and understanding of not only just others but your parents as well.
2: Well, we have also a special announcement. The Library of Congress is partnering with the Imagination Library, and to celebrate the program and what you're doing, the last Friday and every month is going to be a special Imagination Library story time.
0: Yay!
2: And they will be available, and so it will be live streamed to libraries throughout the country, and so people can participate. And we are delighted that you have agreed to kick it off and actually read right here and start the Imagination Library story time at the Library of Congress.
0: Well, I can do that. I guess you want me to read the Coat of Many Colors book, right?
2: And we'd love for you to read this
0: book. Are we going down?
2: I think we're going to go down because we want to be a little closer.
0: Oh, there you go. Okay, I think that they're going to have me come down there, so I'll be
2: ready. We're coming on down.
0: And you be careful. You hold on to me, and I'll hold on to him. Okay. Hello. Hello. Hello, kiddies. You want me to read a book to you? You do? Well, I'm gonna.
2: Well, I'll keep this.
0: Okay. I gotta get my book lady glasses on, though, so I can see them. How's that? Do I look like the book lady now? Hi. Okay, this is called, it says Dolly Parton. That's my name. And what's your name? Well, nice to see you, Sammy. Okay. This says Coat of Many Colors, and it's got the little girl that's supposed to be me when I was little and wearing her little coat of many colors. So, let me see. Let me find my real page here. So, it starts with all these pretty pictures of my mom and my dad and some of my brothers and sisters in here. So, it says back through the years, I go wandering once again back to the seasons of my youth. And I recall a box of rags that someone gave us and how my mama put those rags to use. There were rags of many colors, but every piece

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So Mama sewed the rags together. She sewed every piece with love and made my coat of many colors that I was so proud of. And as Mama sewed, she told a story from the Bible she had read about a coat of many colors Joseph wore. And then she said, "I hope this coat will bring you good luck and happiness, and I couldn't wait to wear it." And Mama blessed it with a kiss. So, with patches on my breeches and holes in both my shoes, in my coat of many colors, I hurried off to school just to find the others laughing and making fun of me in my coat of many colors that Mama made for me.

And so, with patches on my breeches and holes in both my shoes, in my coat of many colors, I hurried off to school just to find the others laughing and making fun of me in my coat of many colors that Mama made for me. And I couldn't understand that, because I felt I was rich, and I told them of the love Mama sewed in every stitch. I even told them all that story Mama told me while she sewed, and why my coat of many colors was worth more than all their

0: used to be. It's true we had no money, but I was rich as I could be. In my coat of many colors, Mama made for me. 'Cause Mama made it just for me. The end. Ta-da. Did you like that? Okay, so there's your coat of many colors. Oh, okay. I'm going to go back up on stage for a minute. We'll see. Okay,
1: and
0: so here we are.
1: Too.
0: After Hayden, I got to that part. I thought, well, why not just sing that little part in case they hadn't heard that?
1: Well, not only will the Library of Congress have the 100th millionth book, all of the young people here today, you just heard the wonderful story. You're going to get your own copy of A Coat of Many Colors.
0: Yes, you are. You can read it.
1: You are going to take it away with you as you leave. And you're going to have a special CD, something that you can play with the music, and you can hear Miss Parton's voice, too. So we're so glad you could be here. And remember, reading is fun.
0: It is.
1: Reading is important. So we have the book lady and the library lady.
0: Yes, we do. Thank
1: you. And a new partnership with the Imagination Library. Thank you, everyone.
0: All right,
1: we're
0: going to
1: give them out. We're going to head out, and we're going to give out books.
0: Thank you, everybody.
1: Thank you so much.
2: From 2018 at the Library of Congress, country music legend Dolly Parton talking about her Imagination Library book gifting program, which donated over 100 million books during her lifetime. She also read from her book, Coat of Many Colors, which she donated to the Library of Congress. She talked to Librarian of Congress, Carla Hayden.
3: Republican candidate Ralph Norman talked to reporters this morning after he cast his vote in Rock Hill, South Carolina. Here's what he had to say.
4: Mr. Norman, how you doing? How you feeling? How's it looking today?
5: Well, feel great. Good to have voting behind me. And it's going to be a good day for South Carolina.
4: Are you impressed that so many people came out and shake your hand and seemed very warm to you being here today?
5: Yeah, you know, people in South Carolina that way. That's what makes serving in office fun. It's just good people. As I've gotten around the state, we've been met by people we knew and then people we didn't know, we now call our family. So it's great.
4: Mr. Norman, in the latest round of voting, you took 25% of the voting block. Your opponent took 33%. So in a way, you could be kind of seen as a little bit of the underdog here,
5: yeah.
4: Even just by a couple of points. How does that underdog hunt today?
5: I love it. I love being an underdog. I mean, at the end of the day, South Carolina is going to elect the next senator. And at the end of the day, it's going to be who gets out and votes. I think our people are going to get out and vote. I think they're excited. The electricity that we've had has been great. It really has.
4: Do you already have your first day planned out? What's your top agenda?
5: Well, I'm going to have to get through the night. Let's see what happens. And I know what we're going to do. The SAVE Act is top on my agenda. Nuking the filibuster is another thing. But I'm sure I'll get acclimated when I get there.
4: So you have high hopes for tonight. You feeling good about
5: it? I do.
6: I was going to say, with still nearly 8 hours left for people to vote, is there anything you'd like to say to voters last minute?
5: No, I just appreciate people taking part of the process. I'd love to see a higher voter percentage all across the board, not just in this election. This is democracy at work. Your vote matters. And I would just say, get out and vote and let your voice be heard. This is the one time to do it. This is a big race. We're making a decision for the next 6 years. This is not somebody that you can pick and change horses in the middle of the stream. So I'm excited about serving. I'm excited about going to the Senate and seeing what I can do.
3: Republican candidate Ralph Norman talking to reporters this morning. Now we'll hear from the other candidate in that special primary runoff election in South Carolina, Darlene Graham. She campaigned in Seneca, South Carolina on Monday.
7: I don't know what else to say about myself after this. People want a whole introduction. But thank you all for being here. I always like to begin by saying thank you for the prayers, because it has been a really tough tough time for me and my family over the past 6 weeks or so, and I don't know how we would have made it without the prayers. So that means so much to me. So thank you. Thank you. Thank you. I also want to thank everyone for their endorsements. He mentioned President Trump. He came out and did a rally in Myrtle Beach last week. How many people were there? Like 5,000 people. It was amazing. Absolutely. Turnout. People love President Trump, and I love him, and I want to work with him. William Timmons, Russell Fry, Senator Scott, Cody, you, everybody. I just appreciate all the endorsements so much. It's just meant a lot to me. But it, y'all, it is so good to be home. This is my home. I grew up in Central, y'all know, down the road, Lindsay and I did, in one room in the back of a bar and liquor store, where our parents worked long, hard hours to make ends meet. And that's where we learned a strong work ethic and the value of a dollar. We learned that nothing's given to you, right? You have to work for it. And then when my parents passed away, when I was about 12 years old, we moved to Seneca with an aunt and uncle. So I grew up in Central, then I moved to Seneca. I went to school in Anderson. So this whole neck of the woods up here is my home. Like you said, it's where my heart is. I might live in Lexington now, but this will always be my home. And it's kind of hard being in here because the last time I was in here with Lindsay, eating these delicious hot dogs, sitting at that table right there. He loved coming in here, so it means a lot to me. But people say I don't have any experience. I'm sure y'all have heard that, right? Well, that is not true. I have worked hard for the state of South Carolina for 30 years. For the past 7 years, I led a state agency with 130 employees and a $90 million budget. I turned that agency around. I turned it from a struggling agency into a national model. For that reason, I was elected president of the National Organization for Blind Agencies. I served on the state's Workforce Development Board for several years. So I am a leader. I am a critical thinker. I am a problem solver. I have experience. I'm just not a career politician. Yeah. I'm also a volleyball mom. I love watching my daughter play volleyball. And for that reason, I know that boys do not belong in girls' sports. I strongly support the Second Amendment. I think gun control is how steady you hold your weapon. I love shooting guns. I love guns, so I'm a strong supporter. I am pro-life. I'm honored to have the Susan B. Anthony endorsement, the National Right to Life endorsement. So again, strongly pro-life. And I'm also, there's a little bit of a difference between me and Lindsay when it comes to illegal immigration. Y'all know how much I love Tim and how much I miss him. But to me, it's clear. The word is illegal. If you're here illegally, you need to go back, right? Yeah. Now, there's also some key differences between me and my opponent. I've been there 20 days, and I've done more in 20 days than he has done in 20 years. Yeah. Not exactly this, that's the truth. I was the lead sponsor of the Russia-Iran Sanctions Act, and it's passed the Senate. I was the deciding vote on President Trump's AG pick, Todd Blanche. So I've done those two things in 2 weeks. You know what he's done in the 10 years he's been in Congress after we paid him $1.7 million in a salary?
8: Help yourself.
7: Well, that's one thing. He came out $13 million richer, but he's named a post office. So I want to get in there. Lindsay was amazing, was he not?
9: Yeah.
7: And I'm not ever going to fill his shoes, but I want to continue his work. He had a servant's heart. I have a servant's heart. I'm not seeking it for titles like some people. My opponent, I don't know if he knows where he wants to be. He was in South Carolina. Then he went to Washington to clean the swamp. Then he came back to South Carolina. South Carolina rejected it. Now he wants to go back to Washington. I know what I want to do. I want to serve the people of South Carolina. And I have been traveling all around this state all week. You know why? Because it's important to me to hear from y'all. I want to know what's important to y'all. And I will continue doing that when I earn your vote. If I get elected, I'm not going to lose touch. I want to know what's important to you. So I'm not going to make promises I can't keep, but I do promise that I will work hard every single day for you all. There's some other differences I don't want to leave out between me and my opponent. He's going to cut Social Security, he said the other night. Am I going to cut Social Security? Absolutely not. My 90-year-old aunt that was just in here, she relies on her Social Security. So you better believe I'm not going to cut Social Security. I relied on it when our parents died. So that's near and dear to me. That's not going to happen. He also said he's going to create a pathway to citizenship for illegals. To me, the pathway for illegals is going back to where you came from. So again, there's definitely some key differences, but again, I want to earn your vote because I want to work really hard for South Carolina every single day. Trump and I, President Trump and I, we already have a great relationship. I've talked to him several times. As a matter of fact, you know where I'm going when I leave here? To a tele-rally. He's holding the tele-rally for me this evening. So I just can't thank him enough how much he's helping me. It means the world to me. But again, thank you all so much for being here. I appreciate you coming. I want to earn your vote. Again, I promise to work so hard for y'all every single day. And just God bless and thank you so much. One more thing I almost forgot. Please do not forget to go vote tomorrow. It's going to be closed. Some people don't even realize I've heard there's an election tomorrow. So take friends, take family, maybe even get some people you don't even know. Take them. So thank y'all. Thank y'all.
3: Senator Darlene Graham campaigning in Seneca, South Carolina on Monday, ahead of today's special primary runoff election to fill the Senate seat previously held by her late brother, Lindsey Graham.
9: At the top of the hour, we'll be joining with C-SPAN Television for primary election night coverage from South Carolina. 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
10: Our guest now is Tom Nichols. You probably know him from his work as a staff writer for The Atlantic or from his social media feeds. You may know him from his many books on national security and American democracy. You may not know that he was a 5-time Jeopardy champion back in the mid-1990s. But Tom Nichols, let's start at the intersection of national security and economic power. What do you make of Operation Economic Outcast, this latest round of economic sanctions against Iran?
11: Well, there's not much left to sanction. And if you're not willing to really go after the Russians and the Chinese, as the president seems unwilling to do, not sure what this is other than another set of announcements from the president, from the Secretary of the Treasury, kind of trying to wish something into existence to say, you know, this is the biggest, this is the economic version of D-Day. But it's not. Now, you know, definitely sanctions are biting in Iran. They hurt. People are hungry, but I don't think this particular regime cares much about that, especially if they have friends in powerful places in other capitals. Authoritarian governments really don't spend a lot of time worrying too much about the suffering of their people. But I also think that this is a kind of a leaky set of sanctions because it doesn't include some of the biggest players. I don't think the Chinese are going to endanger their relationship with Iran over this. Let's put it that way.
10: When you say this is a leaky set of sanctions, so what would it mean? What would that entail going after the Chinese and Russia? What would you need to see for this to be an economic D-Day?
11: It'd be hard. First of all, you'd have to have the cooperation of those governments. If we're going to stay with the D-Day metaphor, that was an allied operation, not one that, you know, reluctantly dragged in some people while other people sat it out, somewhere else on the beach. So, you know, what would it take? I suppose it would take treating China the way we're treating Canada right now. You know, one of our closest, friends and allies. But I don't think that the administration has the appetite for that because of the economic reverberations that would happen in the United States. China gets energy from Iran. It's working with them on a lot of other different levels. I just don't see the administration taking that on. I mean, I think they ran out of military options, and so they replaced all the military language they were using with economic terms, and they're hoping that somehow that produces an effect, which, you know, it might, but that looks doubtful right now.
10: Is it more effective with U.S. naval blockade sitting off of Iranian ports? Is this something that just takes time to squeeze rather than some sort of military strike that would be quick and decisive?
11: Well, one thing we know, from the history of sanctions, in whenever they've been applied, we know two things. First of all, sanctions tend to work best between two countries that actually trade with each other. You have to have something to sanction that can hurt the other party, and give them something to want to negotiate about. The other thing we know about sanctions is they take a long time, and that, as a corollary to that, they take a long time, and everybody has to be in on it. And I'm just not sure that, just like with the war itself, I'm not sure that the administration has really thought this out in terms of how this is going to work. If you're going to blockade Iranian ports, what are you blockading? Which ships get in and out? And if you're going to fire on someone, you know, if there's a run of the blockade, who are you shooting at? And I just don't think they've really thought this out. They keep saying things and kind of hoping it produces a strategic effect. But that, you know, this was a war that was supposed to be over in a week, 6 months ago.
10: In the pages of today's USA Today, Aviva Klumpis is an opinion contributor and says, we're not talking enough about this major outcome of the Iranian war. She's talking about the disruption and the dismantling of the armed partners to Iran, stretching from Lebanon to Gaza to Syria, Iraq, and Yemen, the so-called axis of resistance. She says that Iran is increasingly finding itself doing something it spent decades trying to avoid, relying on its own territory and its own capabilities to sustain the confrontation, saying that dismantling is something that should be talked more about and celebrated.
11: Well, it's a positive effect, but it's not going to be permanent unless there is some kind of change in the regime, either a wholesale collapse of the regime or some sort of change in their position. And in fact, the Iranian position seems to be hardening. Yeah, it's great that some of these Iranian proxies are under stress, that they could be disarmed. You know, the overall picture with Iran is that it's militarily weaker than it was when the war started. The problem is that Iran is in a stronger strategic position now. So focusing on, you know, which proxies have been weakened or stripped of capability, perfectly reasonable thing to think about. But right now, I think what Americans are probably thinking about is that a dedicated enemy of the United States functionally controls the Strait of Hormuz and a big chunk of the world's global energy supply, and by extension, a big piece of the global economy.
10: Let me turn from Iran to Ukraine. A headline in the Post today on European leaders yesterday, marking Ukraine's 35th Independence Day in Kyiv, with ceremonies there. What's your sense of the status of that conflict? There's been some reports about movement and momentum for Ukrainians. How do you read what's going on there right now in a region that's so hard to read?
11: Yeah, I mean, you know, I was one of the folks that was really worried in that first month that 150,000 Russian troops attacking on three axes of advance were not going to be bogged down very long in Ukraine. I was worried about a relatively rapid Russian victory. I think 4 years later, more than 4 years later, not only did people like me underestimate the ability of the Ukrainian military, but really overestimated the Russians. And I think that's one of the headlines from this after 4 years, that the idea that this would go the distance and the Ukrainians would be recapturing territory and that the Russians would be shutting down their borders to prevent their young men from fleeing mass conscription, I think it is a very important thing to understand about this time in the 21st century. With that said, you know, this is just brutal. I mean, the Ukrainians are just bleeding here, and I think it's a real catastrophe that the United States, with a fraction of the military assets that we put into Iran, could have helped the Ukrainians defeat the Russians in this latest war. I mean, this war has been ongoing. If you go back to the seizure of Crimea, this war has been ongoing for over a decade. And we could have made a significant difference. The Europeans, I think, have stepped up. They're doing what they can and will probably do more. But to think about how much of the Russian army has been destroyed with simply a really small investment from the United States is a pretty stunning realization. But I think today, 4 years later, on Ukrainian Independence Day, excuse me, we have to look back and say, you know, we could have done a lot more to help them with just a fraction of the forces that we've been wasting in this kind of treadmill we're on with the Iranians.
10: Was there a moment, a missed moment for the United States where you think the balance could have been tipped and this war could have ended in Ukraine's favor? If so, when was that over the course of the past 4 years?
11: Yeah, I think that's too easy a game to play where I could, you know, I or any other analyst could sit back and say, well, you know, in 2022 on, you know, 3 o'clock on February 19th or so. I mean, I don't think that's fair to the Ukrainians. And I think it's easy to do that with hindsight. I think, war is a contingent business. There's a lot of element of chance and fortune in it. And I think, there would be a lot fewer dead Ukrainian civilians, had we stepped up, even in the Biden administration, and it's certainly if we had not pulled back, in the second Trump administration. A moment where it could have turned to victory, I don't know. But it's not over yet, and there's still time to do something. But again, this administration doesn't seem very, very interested in doing that.
10: On both these conflicts, a column you wrote from earlier this summer in The Atlantic, Russia and the United States are rediscovering the limits of nuclear weapons. What are the limits of nuclear weapons?
11: Yeah, I think it's something people need to think about. You know, here are these two nuclear-armed giants being functionally defeated, or in Russia's case, held at bay and being made to pay a terrible price by non-nuclear-armed, much smaller powers. You know, nuclear weapons just aren't that useful when it comes to a conflict like this. And I think this administration in particular really wants to find new uses for nuclear weapons. They want to put them back on surface Navy ships, something that George H.W. Bush stopped more than 35 years ago. And they, you know, the president seems to have a kind of a fascination with what nuclear weapons can do. But I think both of these wars prove to you that nuclear weapons do one thing. They prevent other people with nuclear weapons from attacking you. They provide nuclear deterrence against nuclear attack. They don't help you win wars. You know, this is the United States is the most powerful country in the world, and we have lost a war. And I would argue that the war against Iran goes right into the loss column at this point. We've lost a war against a third-rate power at best. The Ukrainians have held off a country three times their size without nuclear weapons. So I think, you know, Americans and people in general who think nuclear weapons are magic, or that having them kind of, you know, it gives you more power or leverage, they really don't. And that's, we probably don't need as many of them as we have, and we ought to rethink what they do for American national security, because I think we just learned a really hard lesson by losing in Iran.
10: What do nuclear weapons do for North Korean security? What have we learned about a nuclear-armed North Korea in 2026?
11: Well, the North Koreans took a gamble that if they could develop nuclear weapons fast enough, that it would ensure regime survival. Now, they believe that, but they don't realize they've picked up a double-edged sword. Yes, it makes people very uncomfortable about attacking them because they have nuclear weapons, and they can create hell on the Korean Peninsula. It's also, however, made them the focus of a major nuclear power in a way that they wouldn't have been without nuclear weapons. And this is one of the lessons of nuclear weapons. Having them makes you a nuclear target. You might feel secure in having them and say, you know, to say we have now established nuclear deterrence with the United States, but you're also now a nuclear target. You know, before North Korea had nuclear weapons, successive American administrations thought about various scenarios for toppling the North Korean government. Richard Nixon even asked for a nuclear scenario, a case for using nuclear weapons against North Korea in 1969. And no one ever went forward with it because of the geography of North Korea, because of the proximity of Seoul to the front line of battle, because of the amount of casualties that would be involved in a second Korean War. So, you know, the Koreans have learned that, yes, they may have ensured some kind of protection against attack, but they've also now got a tiger by the tail. They're a nuclear power, and they're in the nuclear power game, and that's a pretty scary place to be.
10: Tom Nichols is our guest staff writer at The Atlantic. Again, you may know him from his social media feeds, former national security affairs professor at the U.S. Naval War College, and with us for about the next half hour till the end of our program, 10 a.m. Eastern. Here's how you call in. Republicans 202-748-8001. Democrats 202-748-8000. Independents 202-748-8002. Via text message. This is Mike in New Jersey asking you, Mr. Nichols, do you think stopping the experienced Iranian shadowy trade and their ability to avoid sanctions, can that be confidently and completely stopped? And how could we ever really know?
11: That's a great question, especially the last part about how can we know. I think as long as the Russians and the Chinese aren't on board, you can't fully know, especially in an administration that has really gutted a lot of its intelligence capacity. There have been some really serious, there's been really serious damage done to the CIA, the Office of the Director of National Intelligence. But I'll just go back, Mike, to this problem that if you don't have two major powers on board, both of whom see the United States as, well, China at best seeing us as a peer competitor and Russia seeing us outright as an enemy, it's pretty tough to put together a sanctions regime that you can claim is the greatest sanctions regime in history. Go back to Iraq, a much smaller country with a much bigger coalition dedicated to putting sanctions on it, and even those sanctions were starting to leak back in the day. So if, you know, if other countries don't want to do it, major countries don't want to do it, then I don't think we can, and I don't think we'll know, to go back to, I think, the incisive point, last point of your question.
10: David in Aberdeen, Maryland, wants to know what your thoughts were on the president's comments about Kim Jong-un. I actually have those comments about the North Korean leader. This is about 45 seconds of the president from last week.
12: Are you exchanging written letters with Kim Jong-un?
13: I can't tell you that.
12: And are you hoping
13: but I get along with him, right? And you know what? The fact that I get along with him, that's a good thing, not a bad thing. He has 57 very powerful nuclear weapons. Should have never allowed it to happen. They should have never allowed it. If I were president, I wouldn't have allowed it. But he's got them. I get along with him very well. I can't let Iran have a nuclear weapon. And I know Kim Jong-un very well, and he's going to be fine. As long as we have a smart president, he's going to be fine. If we have a dumb president, then he's probably not going to be so fine.
12: Are you expecting to meet with him later this year?
13: Yeah, I will be.
10: Tom Nichols, your thoughts on those comments from the president last week?
11: Well, I wrote a piece about this where I said the president basically just told the Iranians, if you want me to respect you, treat you well, get nuclear weapons. It was really kind of the worst message that a president could send. I mean, think about what he said. I like him. He has 57 very powerful nuclear weapons. He's going to be fine. That sends a message that is completely opposite to every message the United States has been trying to send about proliferation since the dawn of the nuclear age.
10: By the way, did we know that North Korea had 57 specifically nuclear weapons?
11: That's such a weird, you know, it's a weird number because the intelligence community doesn't do that. They don't say, Mr. President, you know, we know they've got 5'7", 57. They usually say, we estimate a range of 50 to 60. And they do that by reverse engineering. They look at, you know, how much, I mean, they follow the supply chains that make nuclear weapons. Now, is it possible that some defector or some source came to us and said, I've been there and I counted them and there are 57 hydrogen bombs? Maybe. You know, I think, as one arms control analyst put it on social media, Jeff Lewis, a very smart analyst of this stuff, he said, the president was trying to tell us something classified, but for the life of me, I don't know what it is. And I think that he must have heard something like that number in a briefing, and it just sort of tumbled out of him. So I just don't know what that number means. It's probably in the ballpark if you compare that to open source estimates of how many weapons North Korea has, but who knows? But the overall message was really a bad message. I mean, it was really just not a great thing for a president to say.
10: Your phone calls. This is Floyd in Iowa, Republican. Floyd, go ahead. You're on with Tom Nichols.
14: Tom Nichols, I'll tell you exactly where you got that 57 number at, and I've got a question for you. But this 57, that came right out of the movie by Frankenheimer, the Manchurian candidate. Lady looked at a Heinz steak sauce bottle and said 57 communists. That's where you got that number. I've got a question. This NDAA, they've got a section there that we need to get taken out of there. That's that Defense Technologies Cooperation Initiative. We should not put that thing in there to share our information with anybody. That should be an American-only initiative. That is bad news to have any nation come on to get in there as developing these systems, let alone to have access to our secret and above top secret information. The one nation they got pushing that, and it was Lindsey Graham pushing this. He wanted Israel to be in there. I'll tell you what, Israel has a history of spying on the United States and taking that information, selling it to the Russians, that then turn around and give it to the Chinese. I want to hear your thoughts on that.
10: Tom Nichols.
11: First, Floyd, I have to be honest with you. I used to work for Senator John Hines, the late Senator John Hines, and when he popped out that 57 number, my mind went right to the same place. All I could see was a bottle of, Heinz 57, and I thought maybe this is a steak sauce thing or something. So I was right there with you. Let me take the last part of what you said about spying. You're right, but the world has a history of everybody spying on everybody. Even our allies. And we and our allies, we all spy on each other. That's a mixed bag. It helps us know things. It's a problem. But let me try to add a little bit of texture to the notion of sharing defense secrets. You know, one thing that lets you do, and I'm not speaking in favor or against that part of the NDAA, but I worked on things like this that year I spent in the Senate. One thing that sharing defense technology lets you do is have some control over what your friends are doing with those technologies. Back in the 50s, and this is something people, don't realize or don't remember because it was so long ago, we actually had an embargo on nuclear technology against Great Britain, our mom, right? Our closest friend, our ally from World War II, because we really didn't want this kind of weapons technology proliferating around the world and turning nuclear deterrence with the Soviet Union into a kind of multiplayer game.
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15: AP News, I'm Ben Thomas. Beloved singer, songwriter, actor, and philanthropist Dolly Parton's died at the age of 80. Ed Donahue has a look at her career.
16: Parton rose from life in a log cabin in the Tennessee mountains to the height of stardom. She wrote hundreds of classic songs, including Jolene, 9 to 5, and... At 13, Dolly Parton appeared at the Grand Ole Opry. She entered the Rock and Roll Hall of Fame in 2022.
17: I'm a rock star now!
16: Dolly Parton was also known as a philanthropist.
0: There's nothing like that feeling, a feeling like you have really done something good that has really done some good.
16: Brian Seaver is Parton's nephew.
17: Dolly called me and said she wants to rest in a beautiful bed of plush cotton because after a life wearing heavy rhinestones, she finally deserves to be comfortable and have some rest. Rest in peace, Aunt Dolly.
16: Parton's husband of nearly 60 years, Carl Dean, died last year. I'm Ed Donahue.
15: The U.S.-Canada trade war deepened today, with Canada announcing retaliatory tariffs on about $20 billion worth of American goods. Prime Minister Mark Carney.
18: There is a mutually beneficial deal possible here, but it has to be one that respects Canada's sovereignty, that respects our independence, that uses our complementary strengths to build something better. Not tear apart for short-term gain.
15: The Conference Board's Consumer Confidence Index has dipped this month. AAA has the national average for gasoline holding just under $4.10 per gallon. But oil prices eased today. Stocks closed higher. The Dow and the S&P each up about 0.3%. The NASDAQ 0.7%. And two people in Pennsylvania have died from measles.
19: Both were unvaccinated.
15: Governor Josh Shapiro.
19: We hope and we pray that those deaths will be the last.
15: This is AP News.
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0: Good evening and welcome to South Carolina ETV and South Carolina Public Radio's live statewide coverage of the U.S. Senate Special Republican Party primary. I'm Gavin Jackson. The polls officially closed 1 hour ago and numbers are starting to come in. And here are the latest. Right now we're looking at Senator Darlene Graham at 54% and 5th District Congressman Ralph Norman at 46%. About 26% of the votes have been counted so far. It's still very early, so those are just some initial numbers that we're watching right there with Darlene leading Congressman Norman at about 8 points. So we'll be following that all night. And we have reporters at watch parties around the state, and we'll have analysis for you as well. More on that in a moment. But like every election night, we only declare winners in races when the Associated Press calls them, so stand by for those calls. Now, again, this is a special primary election which determines which Republican candidate will appear on the November ballot in lieu of the late Senator Lindsey Graham, who died from a heart condition 45 days ago. Graham won the nomination outright on June 9th as he sought his fifth term. Senator Darlene Graham and 5th District Congressman Ralph Norman were the two top vote-getters from the August 11th primary out of the field of 10. They are facing off in what is expected to be a very close race here. Now we have Mayon Schechter at Senator Darlene Graham's watch party here in Columbia, and Scott Morgan is in Rock Hill with Congressman Ralph Norman. We also have University of South Carolina political science professor Dr. Kirk Randazzo in studio with us again for his analysis on the races and the numbers as they come in. Kirk, let's start with you briefly. We just saw those numbers. What is that saying to you right now?
1: Yeah, I think it's kind of surprising.